0: There was something in the adult imagination, and yet it pleased and continues to please children. Carroll was a greater man than he knew. Both the Alice books are fantasies, aspects of the love of nonsense which was prevalent in England in the Victorian age. There was no nonsense in the rest of the world. When, in the early years of the 20th century, France began to discover the delights of nonsense, this was called surrealism, and it was regretted that the British were too old-fashioned to produce surrealists in the staid age of Victoria, and of these perhaps Lewis Carroll was the greatest. Surrealism consists in destroying the logic of ordinary life and substituting a kind of logic of the unconscious mind. Alice's adventures take the form of dreams in which bizarre things happen, but these things are based on a more serious approach to language than we can permit ourselves in waking life. By language, I mean, of course, the English language in which Carroll wrote. Many of his dream jokes are impossible to render into other tongues. If there is an insect called a butterfly, it seems dreamily logical to have a bread and butterfly, and Carroll's illustrator, Tenniel, draws us one of these. The flower known as a dandelion is a dandy lion, hence it can roar. There is a school in which the lessons get shorter every day. The lessons lessen. If your watch stops, the dream world says that time has stopped. The watch of the Mad Hatter and his friends, the March Hare and the Dormouse, has stopped at tea time, so they must go on taking tea forever. One of the characters who appears in the Looking Glass world is Humpty Dumpty, who is a talking egg. His name not merely describes him, it is him or he. An egg has a hump above and a dump below. He is the most dangerous and yet the most persuasive philosopher of language imaginable. He says, "There's glory for you," and he explains that glory means a fine knockdown argument. Alice protests, but Humpty Dumpty says, "It's a question of who is to be master, you or the word." Words, in other words, can mean what we want them to mean, or else what the logic of dreams wants them to mean. Their normal, everyday meaning doesn't apply when we pass through the looking glass. Alice's world is a world full of eccentric English Victorians disguised mostly as animals. Like real grown-ups, they can be very rude or pompous to a child like Alice, but in her dreams, Alice can answer back without being punished for her effrontery. She is temporarily living in a kind of Garden of Eden, in which total liberty seems to be possible. In Wonderland, Alice can change her shape and size merely by drinking from a bottle that says, "Drink me." But liberty is circumscribed not by notions of right and wrong, but by mad logic. In the songs she hears or sings herself, this mad logic seems to disappear, but there is substituted for it the spirit of parody, which implies an existing logic in the waking world. Alice knows very well a song that goes,
1: "Twinkle, twinkle, little star, how I wonder what you are, up above the world so high like a diamond in the sky."
0: This becomes,
1: "Twinkle, twinkle, little bat, how I wonder what you're at, up above the world so high, like a tea tray in the sky."
0: Why bat? Why tea tray? For that matter, why is a raven like a writing desk? We feel that if we dig deeply enough, we shall find our answers. But there is no time for digging, except for apples. If, in French, potatoes are pommes de terre, they are apples in the earth, and digging is quite in order. It is the very English eccentricity of the denizens of Wonderland and the looking glass world that endears them to us. The White Rabbit, the Queen of Hearts, the White Knight, Tweedledum and Tweedledee, marvellously drawn by Tenniel, are also very fully characterised by Carroll. They speak as we would expect them to speak, and they are full of an appalling self-will and vigour. But the men are less vigorous than the women. It is a child's world of petticoat government in which the women, mothers, sisters, governesses, are near and magisterial, as well as wantonly cruel, while fathers are more distant, nicer, and busied with their own eccentric affairs. But finally, the appeal of the Alice books is to the creative imagination by which space and time can become plastic and language itself diverted from the everyday course of straightforward communication. There is a strong poem, which Humpty Dumpty kindly explains to Alice, that sums up the possibilities of the dreaming world. It is called Jabberwocky, and it begins,
1: "'Twas brillig, and the slithy toves did gyre and gimble in the wabi. All mimsy were the borogoves, and the mome raths outgrabi."
0: Slithy is both slimy and lithe. To gyre is to gyrate. To gimble is both to gamble like a lamb, and to turn like a gimlet or corkscrew. Humpty Dumpty calls these portmanteau words because, like portmanteau, several things can be crammed into them. James Joyce saw the possibilities of this Jabberwocky language and, in his great novel Finnegan's Wake, which presents an adult, not a child's dream, he used the technique. What with Carol began as a joke ends, in Joyce, as the most serious attempt ever made to show how the dreaming mind operates. But we leave it to the psychologists and literary critics to find in the Alice books great profundities and profound ambiguities. The Freudians have seen sexual symbols in them, which Carol's innocent conscious mind could not be aware of. And the Marxists have seen images of social tyranny and revolt. We are wisest if we become children again and use the books to recapture a lost innocence. We must learn to identify ourselves with a girl in a Victorian frock whose hair is long and golden and whose manner has the self-assurance of a product of the Victorian ruling class. To be honest, Alice is not a very nice little girl. She is far too sharp and bossy and proud. She lacks humility, but, and this is an aspect of the British imperialist spirit, she also lacks fear. It requires great courage at the trial of the Knave of Hearts, with the Queen shouting, "Off with her head," for her to cry, "You're nothing but a pack of cards," and to see the chaos of the mass pasteboard that, a minute ago, was an imperialist society whirling about her head. She is transported to mad colonial territories and retains something of her sanity. She is very British and very Victorian, but she is also admirably and universally human.
2: I speak

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1: You have just heard a reading of an abridged essay by Anthony Burgess on Alice in Wonderland. 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

The Red One by Jack London. There it was, the abrupt liberation of sound. As he timed it with his watch, Bassett likened it to the trump of an archangel. Walls of cities, he meditated, might well fall down before so vast and compelling a summons. For the thousandth time, vainly he tried to analyze the tone quality of the enormous peal that dominated the land far into the strongholds of the surrounding tribes. The mountain gorge, which was its source, rang to the rising tide of it until it brimmed over and flooded earth and sky and air. With the wantonness of a sick man's fancy, he likened it to the mighty cry of some titan of the elder world, vexed with misery or wrath. Higher and higher it arose, challenging and demanding in such profounds of volume that it seemed intended for ears beyond the narrow confines of the solar system. There was in it, too, the clamour of protest, in that there were no ears to hear and comprehend its utterance. Such the sick man's fancy. Still he strove to analyse the sound. Sonorous as thunder was it, mellow as a golden bell, thin and sweet as a thrummed taut cord of silver. No, it was none of these, nor a blend of these. There were no words nor semblances in his vocabulary and experience with which to describe the totality of that sound. Time passed. Minutes merged into quarters of hours, and quarters of hours into half hours, and still the sound persisted, ever changing from its initial vocal impulse, yet never receiving fresh impulse. Fading, dimming, dying, as enormously as it had sprung into being, it became a confusion of troubled mutterings and babblings and colossal whisperings. Slowly it withdrew, sob by sob, into whatever great bosom had birthed it, until it whimpered deadly whispers of wrath and as equally seductive whispers of delight, striving still to be heard, to convey some cosmic secret, some understanding of infinite import and value. It dwindled to a ghost of sound that lost its menace and promise and became a thing that pulsed on in the sick man's consciousness for minutes after it had ceased. When he could hear it no longer, Bassett glanced at his watch. An hour had elapsed ere that archangel's trump had subsided into tonal nothingness. What was it then, this dark tower? Bassett pondered, remembering his Browning and gazing at his skeleton-like and fever-wasted hands, and the fancy made him smile of Child Roland bearing a slughorn on his lips with an arm as feeble as his was. Was it months or years, he asked himself, since he first heard that mysterious call on the beach at Ringmanu? To save himself, he could not tell. The long sickness had been most long. In conscious count of time, he knew of months, many of them, but he had no way of estimating the long intervals of delirium and stupor. And how fared Captain Bateman of the Blackbird Anari? He wondered. And had Captain Bateman's drunken mate died of delirium tremens yet? From which vain speculations Bassett turned idly to review all that had occurred since that day on the beach at Ringmanu, when he first heard the sound and plunged into the jungle after it. Sagawa had protested. He could see him yet, his queer little monkeyish face, eloquent with fear, his back burdened with specimen cases, in his hands Bassett's butterfly net and naturalist's shotgun, as he quavered in Beshtemer English. Me fella too much fright along bush. Bad fella boy, too much stop'em along bush. Bassett smiled sadly at the recollection. The little new Hanover boy had been frightened but proved faithful, following him, without hesitancy, into the bush in his quest after the source of the wonderful sound. No fire-hollowed tree trunk that, throbbing war through the jungle depths, had been Bassett's conclusion. Erroneous had been his next conclusion, namely, that the source or cause could not be more distant than an hour's walk, and he would easily be back by mid-afternoon to be picked up by the Nari's whaleboat. That big fella noise no good, all the same devil,
Sagawa had adjudged. And Sagawa had been right, had he not had his head hacked off within the day. Bassett shuddered. Without doubt, Sagawa had been eaten as well by the bad fella boys too much that stopped along the bush. He could see him, as he had seen him, stripped of the shotgun and all the naturalist gear of his master, lying on the narrow trail where he had been decapitated barely the moment before. Yes, within a minute the thing had happened. Within a minute, looking back, Bassett had seen him trudging patiently along under his burden. Then Bassett's own troubles had come upon him. He looked at the cruelly healed stumps on the first and second fingers of his left hand, then rubbed them softly into the indentation in the back of his skull. Quick as had been the flash of the long-handled tomahawk, he had been quick enough to duck away his head and partially to deflect the stroke with his upflung hand. Two fingers and a hasty scalp wound had been the price he paid for his life. With one barrel of his 10-gauge shotgun, he had blown the life out of the bushman who had so nearly got him. With the other barrel, he had peppered the bushman bending over Sagawa, and had the pleasure of knowing that the major portion of the charge had gone into the one who leaped away with Sagawa's head. Everything had occurred in a flash. Only himself, the slain bushman, and what remained of Sagawa were in the narrow wild pig run of the path. From the dark jungle on either side came no rustle of movement or sound of life, and he had suffered a distinct and dreadful shock. For the first time in his life he had killed a human being, and he knew nausea as he contemplated the mess of his handiwork. Then had begun the chase. He retreated up the pig run before his hunters, who were between him and the beach. How many there were, he could not guess. There may have been one or a hundred for aught he saw of them. That some of them took to trees and travelled along through the jungle roof, he was certain, but at the most he never glimpsed more than an occasional flitting of shadows. No bowstrings twanged that he could hear. But every little while, whence discharged he knew not, tiny arrows whispered past him or struck tree bolts and fluttered to the ground beside him. They were bone-tipped and feather-shafted, and the feathers, torn from the breasts of hummingbirds, iridesced like jewels. Once, and now, after the long pause of time, he chuckled gleefully at the recollection. He had detected a shadow above him that came to instant rest as he turned his gaze up. He could make out nothing, but, deciding to chance it, had fired at it a heavy charge of number 5 shot. Squalling like an infuriated cat, the shadow crashed down through tree fern and orchids and thudded upon the earth at his feet, and, still squalling in rage and pain, had sunk its human teeth into the ankle of his stout tramping boot. He, on the other hand, was not idle, and with his free foot had done what reduced the squalling to silence. So inured to savagery has Bassett since become, that he chuckled again with the glee of recollection. What a night had followed! Small wonder that he had accumulated such virulence and variety of fevers, he thought as he recalled that sleepless night of torment when the throb of his wounds was as nothing compared to the myriad stings of the mosquitoes. There had been no escaping them, and he had not dared to light a fire. They had literally pumped his body full of poison, so that with the coming day, eyes swollen, almost shut, he had stumbled blindly on, not caring much when his head should be hacked off, and his carcass started on the way of Sagawa's to the cooking fire. 24 hours had made a wreck of him, of mind as well as body. He had scarcely retained his wits at all. So maddened was he by the tremendous inoculation of poison he had received. Several times he fired his shotgun with effect into the shadows that dogged him, stinging day insects and gnats added to his torment, while his bloody wounds attracted hosts of loathsome flies that clung sluggishly to his flesh and had to be brushed off or crushed off. Once, in that day, he heard again the wonderful sound, seemingly more distant,
but rising imperiously above the nearer war drums in the bush. Right there was where he made his mistake, thinking that he had passed beyond it and that, therefore, it was between him and the beach of Ringmanu. He had worked back toward it when, in reality, he was penetrating deeper and deeper into the mysterious heart of the unexplored island. That night, crawling in amongst twisted roots of the banyan trees, he had slept from exhaustion, while the mosquitoes had their will with him. Followed days and nights that were vague as nightmares in his memory. One clear vision he remembered was of suddenly finding himself in the midst of a bush village and watching the old men and children fleeing into the jungle. All had fled but one, from close at hand and above him, a whimpering as of some animal in pain and terror had startled him, and looking up, he had seen her, a girl, or a young woman, rather, suspended by one arm in the cooking sun. Perhaps for days she had been hung. Her swollen, protruding tongue spoke as much. Still alive, she gazed at him with eyes of terror. Past help, he decided, as he noted the swellings of her legs, which advertised that the joints had been crushed and the great bones broken, he resolved to shoot her. And there the vision terminated. He could not remember whether he had or not, any more than he could remember how he chanced to be in that village, or how he succeeded in getting away from it. Many pictures, unrelated, came and went in Bassett's mind as he reviewed that period of his terrible wanderings. He remembered invading another village of a dozen houses and driving all before him with his shotgun, save for one old man, too feeble to flee, who spat at him and whined and snarled as he dug upon an open ground oven and from amid the hot stones dragged forth a roasted pig that steamed its essence deliciously through its green leaf wrappings. It was at this place that a wantonness of savagery had seized upon him. Having feasted, ready to depart with a hind quarter of the pig in his hand, he deliberately fired the grass thatch of a house with his burning glass. But seared deepest of all in Bassett's brain was the dank and noisome jungle. It actually stank with evil, and it was always twilight. Rarely did a shaft of sunlight penetrate its matted roof 100 feet overhead. And beneath that roof was an aerial ooze of vegetation, a monstrous parasitic dripping of decadent life forms that rooted in death and lived on death. And through all this he drifted, ever pursued by the flitting shadow of the anthropophagy, themselves ghosts of evil that dared not face him in battle. But he knew that, soon or later, they would feed on him. Bassett remembered at the time, in lucid moments, he had likened himself to a wounded bull pursued by plains coyotes, too cowardly to battle with him for the meat of him, yet certain of the inevitable end of him when they would be fully gorged. As the bull's horns and stamping hooves kept off the coyotes, so his shotgun kept off these Solomon Islanders, these twilight shades of bushmen, of the island of Guadalcanal. Came the day of the grasslands. Abruptly, as if cloven by the sword of God in the hand of God, the jungle terminated, the edge of it, perpendicular and as black as the infamy of it, was 100 feet up and down, and, beginning at the edge of it, grew the grass, sweet, soft, tender pasture grass, that would have delighted the eyes and beasts of any husbandman, and that extended on and on for leagues and leagues of velvet verdure. To the backbone of the great island, the towering mountain range flung up by some ancient earth cataclysm, serrated and gullied but not yet erased by the erosive tropic rains. But the grass... He had crawled into it 12 yards, buried his face in it, smelled it, and broken down in a fit of involuntary weeping. And while he wept, the wonderful sound had pealed forth. If that by peal he had often thought since, an adequate description could be given of the enunciation of so vast a sound melting sweet. Sweet it was as no sound ever heard,
Vast it was, of so mighty a resonance that it might have proceeded from some brazen-throated monster, and yet it called to him across the leagues-wide savannah. It was like a benediction to his long-suffering, pain-racked spirit. He remembered how he lay there in the grass, wet-cheeked but no longer sobbing, listening to the sound and wondering that he had been able to hear it on the beach of Ringmanu. Some freak air pressures and air currents, he reflected, had made it possible for the sound to carry so far. Such conditions might not happen again in 1,000 days or 10,000 days, but one day it had happened and had been the day he landed from the Nari for several hours collecting. Especially, he had been in quest of the famed jungle butterfly, a foot across from wingtip to wingtip, as velvet dusky of lack of color as was the gloom of the roof, of such lofty arboreal habits that it resorted only to the jungle roof and could be brought down only by a dose of shot. It was for this purpose that Sagawa had carried the 10-gauge shotgun. 2 days and nights he had spent crawling along the belt of grassland. He had suffered much, but pursuit had ceased at the jungle edge. And he would have died of thirst, had not a heavy thunderstorm revived him on the second day. And then had come Balata, in the first shade, where the savannah yielded to the dense mountain jungle. He had collapsed to die. At first, she had squealed with delight at the sight of his helplessness, and was for beating his brain out with a stout forest branch. Perhaps it was his utter helplessness that had appealed to her, and perhaps it was her human curiosity that made her refrain. At any rate, she had refrained, for he opened his eyes again under the impending blow and saw her study him intently. What especially struck about him were his blue eyes and white skin. Coolly, she had squatted on her hams, spat on his arm, and with her fingertips scrubbed away the dirt of days and nights of muck and jungle that sullied the pristine whiteness of his skin. And everything about her had struck him especially, although there was nothing conventional about her at all. He laughed weakly at the recollection, for she had been as innocent of garb as Eve before the fig-leaf adventure. Squat and lean at the same time, asymmetrically limbed, string-muscled, as if with lengths of cordage, dirt-caked from infancy save for casual showers, she was as unbeautiful a prototype of woman as he, with a scientist's eye, had ever gazed upon. Her breasts advertised at the one time her maturity and youth, and, if by nothing else, her sex was advertised by the one article of finery with which she was adorned, namely a pig's tail thrust through a hole in her left earlobe. So lately had the tail been severed that its raw end still oozed blood that dried upon her shoulders like so much candle droppings. And her face, a twisted and wizened complex of apish features perforated by upturned, sky-open Mongolian nostrils, by a mouth that sagged from a huge upper lip and faded precipitately into a retreating chin, by piercing querulous eyes that blinked as blink the eyes of denizens of monkey cages. Not even the water she bought him in a forest leaf, and the ancient and half-putrid chunk of roast pig could redeem in the slightest the grotesque hideousness of her. When he had eaten weakly for a space, he closed his eyes in order not to see her, although again and again she poked them open to peer into the blue of them. Then had come the sound. Nearer, much nearer, he knew it to be, and he knew equally well, despite the weary way he had come, that it was still many hours distant. The effect of it on her had been startling. She cringed under it with averted face, moaning and chattering with fear. But after it lived its full life of an hour, he closed his eyes and fell asleep, with Balata brushing the flies from him. When he awoke, it was night and she was gone, but he was aware of renewed strength and, by then, too thoroughly inoculated by the mosquito poison to suffer further inflammation.
He closed his eyes and slept an unbroken stretch till sunup. A little later, Balata had returned, bringing with her half a dozen women, unbeautiful as they were, but patently not so unbeautiful as she. She evidenced by her conduct that she considered him her find, her property, and the pride she took in showing him off would have been ludicrous had this situation not been so desperate. Later, after what had been to him a terrible journey of miles, when he collapsed in front of the devil house in the shadow of the breadfruit tree, she had shown very lively ideas on the matter of retaining possession of him. Nagurn, whom Bassett was to know afterwards as the devil doctor, priest or medicine man of the village, had wanted his head. Others of the grinning and chattering monkey men, all as stark of clothes and bestial of appearance as Balata, had wanted his body for the roasting oven. At the same time, he had not understood their language, if by language might be dignified the uncouth sounds they made to represent ideas. But Bassett had thoroughly understood the matter of debate, especially when the men pressed and prodded and felt of the flesh of him, as if he were so much commodity in a butcher's stall. Balata had been losing the debate rapidly when the accident happened. One of the men, curiously examining Bassett's shotgun, managed to cock and pull a trigger. The recoil of the butt into the pit of the man's stomach had not been the most sanguinary result. For the charge of shot, at a distance of a yard, had blown the head of one of the debaters into nothingness. Even Balata joined the others in flight, and ere they returned, his senses already reeling from the oncoming fever attack, Bassett had regained possession of the gun. Whereupon, although his teeth chattered with the ague and his swimming eyes could scarcely see, he held on to his fading consciousness until he could intimidate the bushman with the simple magic of compass, watch, burning glass and matches. And the last, with due emphasis and solemnity and awfulness, he had killed a young pig with his shotgun and promptly fainted. Bassett flexed his arm muscles in quest of what possible strength might reside in such weakness, and dragged himself slowly and totteringly to his feet. He was shockingly emaciated, yet during the various convalescences of the many months of his long sickness, he had never regained quite the same degree of strength as this time. What he feared was another relapse, such as he had already frequently experienced. Without drugs, without even quinine, he had managed so far to live through a combination of the most pernicious and most malignant of malarial and black water fevers. But could he continue to endure? Such was his everlasting query. For, like the genuine scientist he was, he could not be content to die until he had solved the secret of the sound. Supported by a staff, he staggered a few steps to the devil house, where death and Nagurn reigned in gloom. Almost as infamously dark and evil-stinking as the jungle was the devil's house, in Bassett's opinion. Yet therein was usually to be found his favourite crony and gossip, Nagurn, always willing for a yarn or a discussion. For while he sat in the ashes of death, and in a slow smoke shrewdly revolved curing human heads suspended from the rafters, for through the month's interval of consciousness of his long sickness, Bassett had mastered the psychological simplicities and lingual difficulties of the language of the tribe of Nagurn and Balata and Vingungan. The latter, the addle-headed young chief, who was ruled by Nagurn, and who, whispered intrigued had it, was the son of Nagurn. "Will the Red One speak today?" Bassett asked. By this time so accustomed to the old man's gruesome occupation as to take even an interest in the process of smoke curing. With the eye of an expert, Nagurn examined the particular head he was at work upon. "It will be 10 days before I can finish," he said. "Never has any man fixed heads like these." Bassett smiled inwardly at the old fellow's reluctance to talk with him of the Red One. It had always been so.
never, by any chance, had Nagurn or any other member of the Weir tribe divulged the slightest hint of any physical characteristic of the Red One. Physical the Red One must be, to emit the wonderful sound, and though it was called the Red One, Basset could not be sure that red represented the colour of it. Red enough were the deeds and powers of it, from what abstract clues he had gleaned. Not alone, had Nagurn informed him, was the Red One more bestial powerful than the neighbour tribal gods. Ever athirst for the red blood of living human sacrifices, but the neighbour gods themselves were sacrificed and tormented before him. He was the god of a dozen allied villages, similar to this one, which was the central and commanding village of the Federation. By virtue of the Red One, many alien villages had been devastated and even wiped out, prisoners sacrificed to the Red One. This was true today, and it extended back into old history, carried down by word of mouth through the generations. When he, Nagurn, had been a young man, the tribes beyond the grasslands had made a war raid. In the counter-raid, Nagurn and his fighting folk had made many prisoners. Of children alone, over 50 living had been bled white before the Red One, and many, many more men and women. The Thunderer was another of Nagurn's names for the mysterious deity. Also at times was he called the Loud Shouter, the God-voiced, the Bird-throated, the one with the throat sweet as the throat of the honeybird, the Sun-singer, and the Starborn. Why the Starborn? In vain, Basset interrogated Nagurn. According to that old devil doctor, the Red One had always been just where he was at present, for ever singing and thundering his will over men. But Nagurn's father, wrapped in decaying grass matting and hanging even then over their heads among the smoky rafters of the devil house, had held otherwise. The departed wise one had believed that the Red One came from the starry night. Else why, so his argument had run, had the old and forgotten ones passed his name down as the Starborn. Basset could not but recognize something cogent in such argument. But Nagurn affirmed the long years of his long life, wherein he had gazed upon many starry nights, yet never had he found a star on grassland or in the jungle depth, and he had looked for them. True, he had beheld shooting stars, this in reply to Basset's contention, but likewise had he beheld the phosphorescence of fungoid growths and rotten meat and fireflies on dark nights, and the flames of wood fires and the blazing candlenuts. Yet what were flame and blaze and glow when they had flamed and blazed and glowed? Answer. Memories. Memories only of things which had ceased to be, like memories of matings accomplished, or feasts forgotten, of desires that were ghosts of desires, flaring, flaming, burning, yet unrealized in achievement of easement and satisfaction. What was the appetite of yesterday? The roasted flesh of the wild pig the hunter's arrow failed to slay, the maid unwed and dead ere the young men knew her. A memory was not a star, was Nagurn's contention. How could a memory be a star? Further, after all his long life, he still observed the starry night sky unaltered. Never had he noticed the absence of a single star from its accustomed place. Besides, stars were fire, and the Red One was not fire, which last involuntary betrayal told Basset nothing. Will the Red One speak tomorrow? He queried. Nagurn shrugged his shoulders, as who would say. And the day after, and the day after that, Basset persisted. I would like to have the curing of your head, Nagurn changed the subject. It is different from many other head. No devil has a head like it. Besides, I would cure it well. I would take months and months. The moons would come and the moons would go, and the smoke would be very slow, and I should myself gather the materials for the curing smoke. The skin would not wrinkle. It would be smooth as your skin now. He stood up, and from the dim rafters, grimed with the smoking of countless heads, where the day was no more than a gloom,
took down a matting-wrapped parcel and began to open it. "It's a head like yours," he said, "but it is poorly cured." Bassett had pricked up his ears at the suggestion that this was a white man's head, for he had long since come to accept that these jungle dwellers in the midmost center of the great island had never had intercourse with white men. Certain he had found them without the almost universal bêche de mer English of the West South Pacific, nor had they knowledge of tobacco, nor of gunpowder. Their few precious knives made from lengths of hoop iron, and their few and even more precious tomahawks from cheap trade hatchets, he had surmised they had been captured in war from the bushmen of the jungle beyond the grasslands, and that they in turn had similarly gained them from the sailwater men who fringed the coral beaches of the shore and had contact with the occasional white man. "The folk in the out beyond do not know how to cure heads," old Nguyen explained, as he drew forth from the filthy matting and placed in Bassett's hands an indubitable white man's head. Ancient it was, beyond question. White it was, as the blonde hair attested. He could have sworn it belonged to an Englishman, and to an Englishman of long before, by token of the heavy gold circlets still threaded in the withered earlobes. "Now, your head," the devil doctor began on his favourite topic. "I'll tell you what," Bassett interrupted, struck by a new idea. "When I die, I'll let you have my head to cure, if, first, you take me to look upon the red one." "I will have your head anyway when you're dead," the Gurn rejected the proposition. He added, with the brutal frankness of the savage, "Besides, you have not long to live. You are almost a dead man now. You will grow less strong. In not many months, I shall have you here, turning and turning in the smoke. It is pleasant, through the long afternoons, to turn the head of one you have known as well as I know you. I shall talk to you and tell you many secrets you want to know, which will not matter, for you will be dead." "Nguyen," Bassett threatened in sudden anger, "you know the baby thunder in the iron that is mine." This was a reference to his all-potent and all-awful shotgun. "I can kill you any time, and then you will not get my head." "Just the same, will Vagungan or some other else of my folk get it?" Nguyen complacently assured. "And just the same will it end in the devil house in the smoke. The quicker you slay me with your baby thunder, the quicker your head will turn in the smoke." And Bassett knew he was beaten in the discussion. What was the red one? Bassett asked himself a thousand times in the succeeding week, while he seemed to grow stronger. What was the source of that wonderful sound? What was this sun singer, the starborn one, this mysterious deity, as bestial conducted as the black and kinky-headed and monkey-like human beasts who worshipped it, and whose silver-sweet bull-mouth singing and commanding he had heard at the taboo distance for so long? Nguyen he had failed to bribe with the inevitable curing of his head when he was dead. The Gungun, imbecile and chief that he was too imbecilic, too much under the sway of Nguyen to be considered, remained Balata, who, from the time she found him and poked his blue eyes open to recrudescence of her grotesque female hideousness, had continued his adorer. Woman she was, and he had long known that the only way to win from her treason of her tribe was through the woman's heart of her. Bassett was a fastidious man. He never recovered from the initial horror caused by Balata's female awfulness. Back in England, even at best, the charm of woman, to him, had never been robust. Yet now, resolutely, as only a man can do who is capable of martyring himself for the cause of science, he proceeded to violate all the fineness and delicacy of his nature by making love to the unthinkably disgusting bushwoman. He shuddered, but with averted face, hid his grimaces and swallowed his gorge as he put his arm around her dirt-crusted shoulder and felt the contact of her rancid, oily, and kinky hair on his neck and chin.
but he nearly screamed when she succumbed to that caress. So at the very first of the court she mowed and gibbered and squealed a little, queer, pig-like, gurgly noises of delight. It was too much. And the next he did in the singular courtship was to take her down to the stream and give her a vigorous scrubbing. From then on, he devoted himself to her like a true swain, as frequently and for as long at a time as his will could override his repugnance. But marriage, which she ardently suggested, with due observance of tribal custom, he balked at.

of the offending female. It had happened once since Bassett's arrival, when a girl of 9, running at play, stumbled and fell against the sacred cheek, and the girl child was seen no more. In whispers, Balata told Bassett that she had been 3 days and nights in dying before the Red One. As for Balata, the breadfruit was taboo to her, for which Bassett was thankful. The taboo might have been water. For himself, he fabricated a special taboo. Only could he marry, he explained, when the Southern Cross rode highest in the sky. Knowing his astronomy, he thus gained a reprieve of nearly 9 months, and he was confident that within that time he would either be dead or escaped to the coast with full knowledge of the Red One and of the source of the Red One's wonderful voice. At first, he had fancied the Red One to be some colossal statue, like Memnon, rendered vocal under certain temperature conditions of sunlight. But when, after a war raid, a batch of prisoners was brought in and the sacrifice was made at night in the midst of rain, and when the sun could play no part, the Red One had been more vocal than usual. Bassett discarded that hypothesis. In the company of Balata, sometimes with men and parties of women, the freedom of the jungle was his for 3 quadrants of the compass. But the 4th quadrant, which contained the Red One's abiding place, was taboo. He made more thorough love to Balata, also saw to it that she scrubbed herself more frequently. Eternal female she was, capable of any treason for the sake of love, and though the sight of her was provocative of nausea, and the contact of her provocative of despair, although he could not escape her awfulness in his dream-haunted nightmares of her, he nevertheless was aware of the cosmic verity of sex that animated her and that made her own life of less value than the happiness of her lover, with whom she hoped to mate. Juliet or Balata? Where was the intrinsic difference? The soft and tender product of ultra-civilization, or her bestial prototype of 100,000 years before her? There was no difference. Bassett was a scientist first, a humanist afterward. In the jungle heart of Guadalcanal, he put the affair to the test, as in the laboratory he would have to put to the test any chemical reaction. He increased his feigned ardor for the bushwoman, at the same time increased the imperiousness of his will of desire over her to be led to look upon the Red One face to face. It was the old story. He recognized that the woman must pay, and it occurred when the two of them one day were catching the unclassified and unnamed little black fish, an inch long, half eel and half scaled, rotund with salmon golden roe, that frequented the fresh water, and that were esteemed, raw and whole, fresh or putrid, a perfect delicacy. Prone in the muck of the decaying jungle floor, Balata threw herself, clutching his ankles with her hands, kissing his feet and making slubbery noises that chilled his backbone up and down. She begged him to kill her rather than exact this ultimate love payment. She told him of the penalty of breaking the taboo of the Red One, a week of torture, the details of which she yammered out from her face in the mire until he realized that he was yet a tyro in knowledge of the frightfulness the human was capable of wreaking on the human. Yet did Bassett insist on having his man's will satisfied at the woman's risk, that he might solve the mystery of the Red One's singing, though she should die long and horribly and screaming. And Balata, being a mere woman, yielded. She led him into the forbidden quadrant, an abrupt mountain shouldering in from the north to meet a similar intrusion from the south, tormented the stream in which they had fished into a deep and gloomy gorge. After a mile along the gorge, the way plunged sharply upward until they crossed a saddle of raw limestone, which attracted his geologist's eye. Still climbing, although he paused often from sheer physical weakness, they scaled forest-clad heights until they emerged on a naked mesa or tableland. Bassett recognized the stuff of its composition as black volcanic sand, and knew the pocket magnet could have captured a full load of the sharply angular grains he trod upon. And then, holding Balata by the hand,

hand and leading her onward, he came to it, a tremendous pit, obviously artificial, in the heart of the plateau. Old history, the South Sea's sailing directions, scores of remembered data and connotations, swift and furious, surged through his brain. It was Mendana who had discovered the islands and named them Solomon's, believing that he had found the monarch's fabled mines. They had laughed at the old navigator's childlike credulity, and yet here stood himself, Bassett, on the rim of an excavation for all the world like the diamond pits of South Africa. But no diamond was this that he gazed down upon. Rather, it was a pearl, with the depth and iridescence of a pearl, but of a size all pearls of earth and time, welded into one, could not have totaled, and of a colour undreamed of in any pearl, or of anything else for that matter, for it was the colour of the Red One, and the Red One himself, Bassett knew it to be on the instant. A perfect sphere, full 200 feet in diameter, the top of it was 100 feet below the level of the rim. He likened the colour quality of it to lacquer. Indeed, he took it to be some sort of lacquer applied by man, but a lacquer too marvellously clever to have been manufactured by the bushfolk. Brighter than bright cherry red, its richness of colour was as if it were red builded upon red. It glowed and iridesced in the sunlight, as if gleaming up from underlay under underlay of red. In vain, Balata strove to dissuade him from descending. She threw herself in the dirt, but when he continued down the trail that spiraled the pit wall, she followed, cringing and whimpering her terror. That the red sphere had been dug out as a precious thing was patent. Considering the paucity of members of the Federated 12 Villages and their primitive tools and methods, Bassett knew that the toil of a myriad generations could scarcely have made that enormous excavation. He found the pit bottom carpeted with human bones, among which, battered and defaced, lay village gods of wood and stone. Some, covered with obscene totemic figures and designs, were carved from solid tree trunks 40 or 50 feet in length. He noted the absence of the shark and turtle gods, so common among the shore villagers, and was amazed at the constant recurrence of the helmet motif. What did these jungle savages of the dark heart of Guadalcanal know of helmets? Had Mendana's men-at-arms worn helmets and penetrated here centuries before? And if not, then whence had the bushfolk caught this motif? Advancing over the litter of gods and bones, Balata whimpered at his heels. Bassett entered the shadow of the Red One and passed on under its gigantic overhang until he touched it with his fingertips. No lack of that. Nor was the surface smooth as it should have been in the case of lack. On the contrary, it was corrugated and pitted with here and there patches that showed signs of heat and fusing. Also, the substance of it was metal, though unlike any metal or combination of metals he had ever known. As for the colour itself, he decided it had to be no application. It was the intrinsic colour of the metal itself. He moved his fingertips, which up to then had merely rested along the surface, and felt the whole gigantic sphere quicken and live and respond. It was incredible, so light a touch on so vast a mass, yet did it quiver under the fingertip caress in rhythmic vibrations that became whisperings and rustlings and mutterings of sound, but of sound so different, so elusively thin, that it was shimmeringly sibilant. So mellow that it was maddening sweet, piping like an elfin horn, which was just what Bassett decided would be like a pearl from some bell of the gods reaching earthward from across space. He looked at Balata with swift questioning, but the voice of the Red One he had evoked had flung her face downward and moaning among the bones. He returned to contemplation of the prodigy. Hollow it was, and no metal known on earth, was his conclusion. It was right named by the ones of old time as star-born. Only from the stars could it have come, and no thing of chance was it. It was a creation of artifice and mind, such
perfection of form, such hollowness that it certainly possessed, could not be the result of mere fortuitousness. A child of intelligence, remote and unguessable, working corporally in metals, it indubitably was. He stared at it in amazement, his brain a racing wildfire of hypotheses to account for the far journeyer who had adventured the night of space, threaded the stars, and now rose before him and above him, exhumed by patient anthropophagy, pitted and lacquered by its fiery bath in two atmospheres. But was the colour a lacquer of heat upon some familiar metal, or was it an intrinsic quality of the metal itself? He thrust in the blue point of his pocket knife to test the constitution of the stuff. Instantly, the entire sphere burst into a mighty whispering, sharp with protest, almost twanging, goldenly, if a whisper could possibly be considered to twang. Rising higher, sinking deeper, the two extremes of the registry of sound threatening to complete the circle and coalesce into the bull-mouthed thundering he had so often heard beyond the taboo distance. Forgetful of safety, of his own life itself, entranced by the wonder of the unthinkable and unguessable thing, he raised his knife to strike heavily from a long stroke, but was prevented by Palata. She upreared on her own knees in an agony of terror, clasping his knees and supplicating him to desist. In the intensity of her desire to impress him, she put her forearm between her teeth and sank them to the bone. He scarcely observed her act, although he yielded automatically to his gentler instincts and withheld the knife back. To him, human life had dwarfed to microscopic proportions before this colossal portent of higher life from within the distances of the sidereal universe. As had she been a dog, he kicked the ugly little bushwoman to her feet and compelled her to start with him on the encirclement of the base. Partway around, he encountered horrors. Even among the others did he recognize the sun-shriveled remnant of the 9 years girl who had accidentally broken Chief Gungun's personality taboo. And among what was left of these that had passed, he encountered what was left of one who had not yet passed. Truly, had the bushfolk named themselves into the name of the Red One, seeing in him their own image which they strove to placate and please with such red offerings. Further around, always treading the bones and images of humans and gods that constituted the floor of this ancient charnel house of sacrifice, he came upon the device by which the Red One was made to send his call, singing thunderingly across the jungle belts and grasslands to the far beach of Ring Manu. Simple and primitive was it, as was the Red One's consummate artifice. A great kingpost, half 100 feet in length, seasoned by centuries of superstitious care, carven into dynasties of gods, each superimposed, each helmeted, each seated in the open mouth of a crocodile, was slung by ropes twisted of climbing vegetable parasites from the apex of a tripod of three great forested trunks, themselves carved into grinning and grotesque adumbrations of man's modern concepts of art and God. From the striker kingpost were suspended ropes of climbers to which men could apply their strength and direction like a battering ram. This kingpost could be driven end onward against the mighty red iridescent fear. Here was where Nagurn officiated and functioned religiously for himself and the 12 tribes under him. Bassett laughed aloud, almost with madness, at the thought of this wonderful messenger, winged with intelligence across space, to fall into the bushman's stronghold and be worshipped by ape-like, man-eating and head-hunting savages. It was as if God's world had fallen into the muck mire of the abyss underlying the bottom of hell. As if Jehovah's commandments had been presented on carved stone to the monkeys of the monkey cage at the zoo, as if the Sermon on the Mount had been preached into a roaring bedlam of lunatics. The slow weeks pass. The nights by election, Bassett spent on the ashen floor of the devil house, beneath the ever-swinging, slow-curing heads. The reason for this was that it was taboo to the lesser sex of a woman, and therefore a refuge for him from Balata, who grew more persecutingly and perilously lovely
as the Southern Cross rode higher in the sky and marked the imminence of her nuptials. His days Basset spent in a hammock, swung under the shade of the great breadfruit tree before the Devil House. There were breaks in this program when, in the comas of his devastating fever attacks, he lay for days and nights in the House of the Heads. Ever he struggled to combat the fever, to live, to continue to live, to grow strong and stronger against the day when he would be strong enough to dare the grasslands and the belted jungle beyond and win to the beach and to some labor-recruiting, blackbirding ketch or schooner and on to civilization and the men of civilization, to whom he would give news of the message from other worlds that lay darkly worshipped by beastmen in the black heart of Guadalcanal's midmost center. On the other nights, laying late under the breadfruit tree, Basset spent long hours watching the slow setting of the western stars beyond the black wall of the jungle, where it had been thrust back by the clearing for the village. Possessed of more than a cursory knowledge of astronomy, he took a sick man's pleasure in speculating as to the dwellers on the unseen world of those incredibly remote suns, to haunt whose houses of light life came forth, a shy visitant from the rayless crypts of matter. He could no more apprehend limits to time than bounds to space. No subversive radium speculations had shaken his steady scientific faith in the conservation of energy and the indestructibility of matter. Always and forever must there have been stars, and surely in that cosmic ferment all must be comparatively alike, comparatively of the same substance, or substances, save for the freaks of the ferment. All must obey or compose the same laws that ran without infraction through the entire experience of man. Therefore, he argued and agreed, must world and life be appanages to all the suns as they were appanages to the particular of his own solar system. Even as he lay under the breadfruit tree, an intelligence that stared across the starry gulfs, so must all universe be exposed to the ceaseless scrutiny of innumerable eyes like his, though grantedly different, with behind them, by the same token, intelligences that questioned and sought the meaning and the construction of the whole. So reasoning, he felt his soul go forth in kinship with that august company, that multitude whose gaze was forever upon the arras of infinity. Who were they? What were they? Those far distant and superior ones who had bridged the sky with their gigantic, red, iridescent, heaven-singing message. Surely and long since, they too trod the path on which man had so recently, by the calendar of the cosmos, set his feet. And to be able to send a message across the pit of space, surely had they reached those heights to which man, in tears and travail and bloody sweat, in darkness and confusion of many councils, was so slowly struggling. And what were they on their heights? Had they won brotherhood? Or had they learned that the law of love imposed the penalty of weakness and decay? Was strife life? Was the rule of all the universe the pitiless rule of natural selection? And most immediately and poignantly, were their far conclusions, their long-won wisdoms, shut even then in the huge metallic heart of the Red One, waiting for the first Earthman to read. Of one thing he was certain, no drop of red dew shaken from the lion mane of some sun in torment was the sounding sphere. It was of design, not chance, and it contained the speech and wisdom of the stars. What engines and elements and mastered forces, what law and mysteries and destiny controls might be there? Undoubtedly, since so much could be enclosed in so little a thing as the foundation stone of a public building, this enormous sphere should contain vast histories, profounds of research achieved beyond man's wildest guesses, laws and formulae that easily mastered would make man's life on earth, individual and collective, spring up from its present wire to inconceivable heights of purity and power. It was time's greatest gift to blindfold, insatiable, and sky-aspiring man. And to him, Basset, had been vouchsafed the lordly fortune to be the first to receive this message from man's interstellar kin. No white man,
much less no outland man of the other bush tribes, had gazed upon the red one and lived. Such the law expounded by Nagurn to Basset. There was such a thing as blood brotherhood. Basset, in return, had often argued in the past, but Nagurn had stated solemnly, no. Even the blood brotherhood was outside the favour of the Red One. Only a man born within the tribe could look upon the Red One and live. But now his guilty secret known only to Balata, whose fears of emulation before the Red One fast sealed her lips, the situation was different. What he had to do was to recover from the abominable fevers that weakened him and gain to civilization. Then he would lead an expedition back, and although the entire population of Guadalcanal be destroyed, extract from the heart of the Red One the message of the world from other worlds. But Basset's relapses grew more frequent, his brief convalescences less and less vigorous, his periods of coma longer, until he came to know, beyond the last promptings of the optimism inherent in so tremendous a constitution as his own, that he would never live to cross the grasslands, perforate the perilous coast jungle, and reach the sea. He faded as the Southern Cross rose higher in the sky, till even Balata knew that he would be dead ere the nuptial date determined by his taboo. Nagurn made pilgrimage personally and gathered the smoke materials for the curing of Basset's head, and to him made proud announcement and exhibition of the artistic perfectness of his intention when Basset should be dead. As for himself, Basset was not shocked. Too long and too deeply had life ebbed down in him to bite him with fear of its impending extinction. He continued to persist, alternating periods of unconsciousness with periods of semi-consciousness, dreamy and unreal, in which he idly wondered whether he had ever truly beheld the Red One, or whether it was a nightmare fancy of delirium. Came the day when all mists and cobwebs dissolved, when he found his brain clear as a bell, and took just appraisement of his body's weakness. Neither hand nor foot would lift. So little control of his body did he have that he was scarcely aware of possessing one. Lightly indeed his flesh sat upon his soul, and his soul, in its briefness of clarity, knew by its very clarity that the black of cessation was near. He knew the end was close, knew that in all truth he had with his eyes beheld the Red One, the messenger between the worlds, knew that he would never live to carry that message to the world, that message, for aught to the contrary, might have already have waited man's hearing in the heart of Guadalcanal's for 10,000 years. And Basset, stirred with resolve, calling Nagurn to him, out under the shade of the breadfruit tree, and the old devil doctor discussing the terms and arrangement of his last life effort, his final adventure in the quick of the flesh. "I know the law, O Nagurn," he concluded the matter. "Whoso is not of the folk may not look upon the Red One and live. I shall not live anyway. Your young men shall carry me before the face of the Red One, and I shall look upon him and hear his voice, and thereupon die. Under your hand, O Nagurn, thus will the three things be satisfied. The law, my desire, and your quicker possession of my head, for which all your preparations wait." To which Nagurn consented, adding, "It is better so. A sick man who cannot get well is foolish to live on for so little a while. Also, is it better for the living that he should go? You have been much in the way of late." "No, but it was good for me to talk to such a wise one. But for moons of days we have held little talk. Instead, you have taken up room in the House of Heads, making noises like a dying pig, or talking much and loudly in your own language, which I do not understand. This has been a confusion to me, for I like to think on the great things of the light and dark as I turn the heads in the smoke. Your much noise has thus been a disturbance to the long learning and hatching of the final wisdom that will be mine before I die. As for you, upon whom the dark has already brooded, it is well that you die now. And I promise you,
in the long days to come, when I turn your head in the smoke, no man of the tribe shall come in to disturb us, and I will tell you many secrets, for I am an old man and very wise, and I shall be adding wisdom to wisdom as I turn your head in the smoke. So a litter was made and borne on the shoulders of half a dozen of the men. Basset departed on the last little adventure that was to cap the total adventure for him of living. With a body of which he was scarcely aware, even the pain had been exhausted out of it, and with a bright, clear brain that accommodated him to a quiet ecstasy of sheer lucidness of thought, he lay back on the lurching litter and watched the fading of the passing world, beholding for the last time the beautiful bread tree before the devil house, the dim day beneath the matted jungle roof, the gloomy gorge between the shouldering mountains, the saddle of raw limestone and the mesa of black volcanic sand. Down the spiral path of the pit they bore him, encircling the sheening, glowing red one that seemed ever imminent to iridesce from color and light into sweet singing and thunder. And over bones and logs of immolated men and gods they bore him, past the horrors of other immolated ones that yet lived, to the three King Post tripod and the huge King Post striker. Here Basset helped Maligurn and Balat, weakly sat up, swaying weakly from the hips, and with clear, unfaltering, all-seeing eyes gazed upon the red one. "Once, Onagurn," he said, not taking his eyes from the sheening, vibrating surface whereupon and wherein all the shades of cherry red played unceasingly, ever a quiver, to change into sound, to become silken rustlings, silver whisperings, golden thrummings of chords, velvet pipings of elfland, mellow distances of thunderings. "I wait," Nagurn prompted after a long pause, the long-handed tomahawk unassumingly ready in his hands. "Once, O Nagurn," Basset repeated, "let the red one speak, so that I may see it speak as well as hear it. Then strike thus when I raise my hand, for when I raise my hand, I shall drop my head forward and make place for the stroke at the base of my neck. But, O Nagurn, I, who am about to pass out of the light of day forever, would like to pass with the wonder voice of the red one, singing greatly in my ears. And I promise you that never will a head be so well cured as yours," Nagurn assured him, at the same time signalling the tribesmen to man the propelling ropes suspended from the King Post striker. "Your head will be my greatest piece of work in the curing of heads." Basset smiled quietly to the old one's conceit as the great carved log, drawn back through 2 score feet of space, was released. The next moment he was lost in ecstasy at the abrupt and thunderous liberation of sound. But such thunder, mellow it was, with preciousness of all sounding metals. Archangels spoke in it. It was magnificently beautiful before all other sounds. It was invested with the intelligence of supermen, of planets, of other suns. It was the voice of God, seducing and commanding to be heard, and the everlasting miracle of that interstellar metal. Basset, with his own eyes, saw color and colors transform into sounds till the whole visible surface of the vast sphere was a crawl and titillant and vaporish with what he could not tell was color or was sound. In that moment the intices of matter were his, and the interfusings and intermating transfusings of matter and force. Time passed, and at last Basset was brought back from his ecstasy by an impatient movement of Nagurn. He had quite forgotten the old devil one. A quick flash of fantasy brought a husky chuckle into Basset's throat. His shotgun lay beside him in the litter. All he had to do, muzzle to head, was to press the trigger and blow his head into nothingness. But why cheat him, was Basset's next thought. Head-hunting cannibal beast of a human that was as much ape as human, nevertheless old Nagurn had, according to his lights,
played squarer than square. Le Guin was in himself a forerunner of ethics and contract, of consideration and gentleness in man. No, Bassett decided, it would be a ghastly pity and an act of dishonour to cheat the old fellow at the last. His head was Le Guin's, and Le Guin's head to cure it would be. And Bassett, raising his hand in signal, bending forward his head as agreed so as to expose cleanly the articulation to his taut spinal cord, forgot Ballada, who was merely a woman merely and undesired. He knew without seeing when the razor-edged hatchet rose in the air behind him, and for that instant, ere the end, there fell upon Bassett the shadows of the unknown, a sense of impending marvel, of the rending of walls before the imaginable. Almost, when he knew the blow had started, and just ere the edge of steel bit the flesh and nerves, it seemed that he gazed upon the serene face of the Medusa, truth, and simultaneously, with the bite of the steel, on the onrush of the dark, in the flashing instant of fancy, he saw the vision of his head, turning slowly, always turning, in the devil's house, beside the breadfruit tree.

You have just heard The Red One by Jack London. The reader was George Snow. 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

0: In 2021, Gerald Heslam, an award-winning regional writer from California, passed away. Before he died, he made a few recordings of his stories available through the California Revealed Archive, for free use. This is his 1989 story, Tarzan's House, read by the writer himself.
1: You younger folks here don't remember when there was a great green belt forest between Oildale and Bakersfield and hanging vines like a jungle. Hard to imagine, but there's some of the peer who do remember that. This is a story called Tarzan's House.

0: Maybe it wasn't a real desert, the kind with sand dunes and Arabs and camels, but it was brown and dry, almost toasted, and there weren't any trees at all except in people's yards. That's why even the idea of a jungle around here seems so strange. But Gary, my older brother, he told me about this place called Tarzan's House. He said it was one, a real jungle, all green and tangled, and that he went there sometimes with other big kids. I thought he was teasing me. That day, though, Gary loaded me onto his bicycle's handlebar and pedaled out Chester Avenue past Standard School to Decatur Street, then over the canal bridge and onto a dirt track that skirted an oil refinery. We pedaled past horse pastures and finally some scrawny trees where a few cattle tried to find shade. There were lots of ground squirrels there, too, scrambling in every direction ahead of us, like little beige darts. It seemed like a long, long way, bouncing on that hard handlebar. But Gary still didn't stop. He kept pedaling as the wave in the last corrals toward where a dark line of the Kern River swung underneath big scorched bluffs. They looked scary, and my brother told me that there were caves up on those waterless slopes where robbers and bats lived. Once, a long time ago, when my daddy was still living with us, he drove me up there, and I walked with him through dry tumbleweeds and short, crisp weeds that looked like burr haircuts. I saw where the river wound around below like a giant snake, and I remember that when we were up there, he asked me that funny question. "Listen, Marlies, does a man come visit Mommy when I'm at work?"
1: "A man?"
0: "When I'm at work."
1: "No, Daddy."
0: "Okay," he said. There was a big green strip of trees all along the river underneath us, but beyond it, the round hills where my daddy worked didn't have any green at all, just lots of oil derricks sticking up and a few shiny tanks. The day was real hot and everything over there seemed like it was swerving, like water was running in front of her.
1: "Why are those hills all wet?" I asked.
2: "Heat wave," Daddy grunted.
1: "Heat wave? At me?"
2: "It don't wave at you, honey. It don't wave at no one. It just, well, waves is all."
0: "Oh," I said. Off to one side, a heavy cloud of black smoke was swirling up real slow like an octopus ink I saw one time in a mooder.
1: "What's that, Daddy?" I asked.
0: "What's what? Oh, they're burning an oil sun, honey," my daddy explained.
3: "You sure no man comes to visit her?"
0: "Yes," I said, uncertain what an oil sump was. Not too far from where that smoke was rising, I saw red brick buildings of Standard School. "That's where I go," I told him.
3: "Good," he replied. "You study hard."
0: Then we drove home. Before that year, we'd lived in a trailer house and moved all the time so my daddy could find work. But by then, we'd been in Oildale the longest of all, and not in a trailer house. I had a real house, just like other kids did, in my own school where I knew the other kids' names and they knew mine. But I didn't have my daddy anymore. He and the trailer were gone. Anyway, those big brown bluffs loomed ahead of us as Gary pedaled over the dusty trail. And close in front, I could see bushes and trees, real big ones, tall and green, not like the stubby sticks in town. The closer we got, the darker that forest looked until we slipped into it and the temperature dove.
1: "Gary, it's really real," I gasped. "Just wait," he said.
0: He kept pumping, the bayou bounced farther into the woods, cooler and denser, like green walls on both sides of us, with vines dangling from the tall towers, with birds splitting all around and little side paths that looked like tunnels in the bushes. Finally, we reached this big clearing where the sun lit everything up, grass and wildflowers, and even a sheet of flat water that's barely moved. "It was a little side channel of the river," Gary said. "There were big giant trees all around with long green vines hanging down. I couldn't even see the main river at all from there."
1: "This is Tarzan's house," my brother said. "And I really could imagine a crocodile sliding into that waters."
2: "It's neato," I told him.
0: Just then, leaves rattled behind us and I jumped. Turning, I saw a large brown man lunge out of the wood, then another one followed him. They looked like the dark people in Tarzan movie. My eyes fled to Gary's.
2: "Hi," called my brother, and both men smiled. Each carried a stool, a bag, and a long bamboo pole.
0: "How you children's today?" said the one that had white hair. The men put down their stools and bags, then stood for a moment holding their long, skinny pole. I stared at them because I'd never seen people like them before, not in real life, anyway.
2: "You be careful, sugar," the white-haired man said to me. "That water dangerous.
0: Don't you be falling in her."
2: "I'll watch her," Gary said.
1: I'm going to leave my bike and show my little sister some secret trail. You children go ahead, the man smiled. We'll watch your bike.
0: As soon as he led me into a leafy tunnel, I asked my brother, why are those minks so brown? Are they natives?
2: Derry hesitated, then said, I don't know.
1: He shook his head. Anyway, he said, they come here to fish. I've seen them before.
0: Like natives? Just like them, he grinned. You ask some dumb stuff. Are they nice?
2: He stopped. Sure. Everything's nice at Tarzan's house. Come on. My brother led me through green passage after green passage. At one place, we stepped onto a soft bank, and the Kern River's main channel hissed past.
1: I was scared and grabbed his hand because Mama had told me all about children who drowned in it.
2: The brown man says there's real quicksand in there, but it's okay, Gary added. I won't let you fall in.
1: Then he led me back to the safety of the jungle. When we said goodbye to the fishermen and left the cover of those trees on our way home, everything seemed hotter than I could ever remember. And those swerving hills with their oil derricks looked like the worst desert in the whole world. We left the last bushes and pretty soon scrambling ground squirrel gave way to lizards. The only trees left were snags where cows clustered. Jolting home, I wondered if what we'd seen had been real at all. Just as we rode up to the house that day, Mr. Carlton, the man who'd begun to call on Mama, was driving away, and she stood there waving at him in her blue and white waitress dress, looking real pretty.
3: I was so proud of her net uniform and I wanted one for myself when I grew up. Hi, Mama, I called.
4: Where have you two been?
3: Yeri took me to Tarzan's house.
4: He took you where?
1: I showed her the woods, Mama.
3: Not to the river, I hope.
1: I just showed her the woods, Mama.
2: That next day, my daddy visited. He drove up in the old car we'd always had, but when he got out, he had on a brand new Hawaiian shirt and a pair of those Neato sunglasses like pilots wear, the clean jeans and brand new boots. He looked like a movie star.
3: Mama waited on the porch with Gary and me in front of her, and Daddy, he kind of leaned on that car for a minute like he was posing, a cigarette hanging from his mouth. Then he said, hello, Marie.
5: Hello, Frank.
3: Hello, kids. No kiss for your old dad?
5: Give your father a kiss, urged Mama. So I walked to the car and gave him one. He smelled like the aftershave my brother given him for Christmas.
3: Gary, who was 12, waited till I was finished, and he thrust his hand forward.
5: Well, aren't you the little man now? My daddy grinned, and he shook Gary's hand.
2: Then my father turned to Mama, and he stopped smiling. I'd like to talk to you, Marie, privately, before I take the kids for a ride. Can I come on in?
3: We can toss on the forch. You take Marlise around the back, please. My brother escorted me to the clothesline behind the house, found an old tennis ball, and began underhanding it to me. It was fun, especially when it bounced off a rock and I had to chase it.
2: Then we began to hear their voices. Mama's and my daddy's, louder and louder, just like we had before my daddy moved away.
5: I won't have that, Carlton guy.
3: None of your business. I pay for it, another guy gets it. Foul mouth. No respectable parent.
2: No decent husband. My lawyer will get. No judge will grab. You always were a.
3: Then my daddy, his face purple, was around the house, grabbing my arm and Gary, pulling us toward the car. Mama was behind him, warning, you get them home on time today, Frank, or I'm going to report you.
2: Come on. He jerked us to the car and stopped before he opened the door. Where's my glasses? He demanded. Then he let us go and search the porch. Then he returned. Will you pick up my glasses?
5: No, sir, Yuri replied. I shook my head.
2: You sure? I just had them. What are you grinning about? He asked Yuri.
5: I'm not.
2: Yes, you are. I see your stupid face and you're grinning. You hooked him, didn't you?
3: He stood directly in front of my brother.
2: No, Gary backed up a step.
5: Yes, you did. What are you going to do, give him to Mama's boyfriend? Give him to Mr. Carlton? You like him better, too?
2: No, my brother didn't finish because my daddy smacked him hard on the face and knocked him to the dirt. I got scared, ran toward Mama, turning once and seeing my daddy pick Gary up and then hit him again, bloody his mouth.
5: Ball, you little son of a bitch, my dad was demanding.
2: You're not the man of this house yet. Ball, damn it, and he hit him again. Ball! Then he hit him, and Gary wouldn't cry.
5: I call the sheriff, Frank, Mama shouted as she rushed out of the house and scooped me up and hurried toward her son.
2: My daddy stared for a second, looked at his own hands, then climbed into the car and roared away.
1: Gary sat bloody but dry-eyed on the ground that was our small yard. Neighbors were already gathered.
4: The poor boy. What happened?
0: When the doctor finished and the deputy sheriffs were through talking to him, Gary was put to bed, and Mama stayed home from work. I heard her on the telephone talking to Grandma, so I went to our room and found Gary dressing.
4: "What are you doing?"
0: I asked.
2: He cocked funny like he had cotton in his mouth when he said, "I'm going to go to Tarzan's house."
4: "What for?"
2: "I'm going to stay there. I'm going to live there from now on."
4: "But why?"
2: I felt my face warm suddenly. I didn't want my brother to go away.
0: He just shook his head.
4: "Can I come with you?"
0: "No one can." I couldn't keep from crying.
4: "But why?" I sobbed.
0: "Marlies, I just..." He looked at me with swollen eyes and gave in.
2: "Okay. Come on, but hurry before Mama's off the pole."
0: We slipped out the back and climbed on my brother's bicycle and retraced the route we'd taken the day before. When we reached the place where the cattle lounged under those bear snags, Gary stopped and looked back. But he kept pumping hard. Then he began pumping hard toward the jungle. The track curved into bushes and squirrels flashed away in front of us. All but one. Ahead, we both noticed a small squirrel unmoving as we approached. When we were right next to it, the little head turned and it made a scared sound.
6: Cheep, cheep, cheep, cheep.
0: But only its front stirred. The rear legs were spread flat in opposite directions and motionless. Gary stopped the bike and jumped off. The squirrel cried again and pulled frantically, with its front legs dragging its hind end in a circle.
2: "It's just a baby," I said.
0: "Yeah," Gary's voice sounded sad.
2: "What's wrong with it?"
0: "I don't know, but it's hurt." I tried to reach down and pet it, but it cried and tried to struggle to escape and stopped, and suddenly its eyes half closed and it seems to just lie there panting.
2: "It's hurt real bad, I think," my brother said. Then he didn't say anything for a long time. He just stood there looking at it.
4: "Can't we help it?" I asked. "Can't we take it to the doctor?"
2: My brother didn't reply. He just kept watching that little squirrel panting with his eyes almost closed.
4: "Gary?"
0: "It's going to die, Marley."
4: "No, no, it's not," I countered. "No, it's not."
0: I didn't want it to. "It's going to die and it's hurt real bad right now," he said.
4: "No, Gary," I pleaded. "It's not going to die.
0: We've got to help it." His eyes had not left the little animal.
4: "We could go home and get it some medicine," I urged. "Mama's got some."
0: "Look over there," he pointed toward the steam plume rising from the Golden Bear oil refinery. And when my eyes followed the line of his finger, he moved his leg fast and I heard a light thump. A little squirrel was spinning down the trail when I looked back. It stopped upside down and its legs were jerking, jerking. My brother rammed up to it and kicked its head again, sending it bouncing into the bushes.
4: "Gary, no," I cried. "Gary, don't. You'll hurt it. No, no."
0: He was ahead of me, running to where the squirrel landed. He stopped there, but did not kick again. When I arrived, the little animal was not moving, and his head was bloody and misshapen. I began to weep and turned toward my brother, and tried to hit him and hurt him, to punish him. "No, Gary," I gasped. "No, no, Gary." But he didn't seem to hear me. Instead, he stood above the dead squirrel, and his shoulders began to surge. His face suddenly slicked with tears, and his head fell to his chest as though it had lost connection with his body. He started sobbing, and that really scared him, so I touched his arm.
4: "Gary."
0: After a while, he looked up, his face all red and wet, and he gazed for a minute ahead toward Tarzan's house. Then he turned from it,
2: walked back to his bike. "Let's go home," he said.

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This is HistoryRadio.org, a free radio stream, promoting knowledge of literature and history.

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1: A story of moral disintegration, which led to bitter tragedy. A remarkable first novel by Doris Lessing gives a penetrating psychological study of a young woman against a background of race consciousness that is so much a part of South Africa's daily life. The author opens the story of The Grass is Singing with a brief newspaper account of the murder of Mary Turner, wife of Richard Turner, farmer, by their native houseboy. All over the country, people read about it with anger and almost satisfaction, as if it confirmed their belief in what they expected of the natives. In the district, the murder was not discussed as it would have been normally. Some extraordinary sixth sense of knowledge seemed to band them together in silent, unconscious agreement that the matter should be dropped with only the reserved, guarded remark, "A very bad business." Mary was already 30 when she married Dick Turner. At an early age, the miserable confidant of a rigid, self-righteous mother who treated her drunken husband with cold indifference to his face and scornful ridicule behind his back, she developed into a person repelled by intimacies, scenes, and contacts. After boarding school and her mother's death, she saw no more of her father, but lived a smooth, comfortable life as a personal secretary, earning good money. She had no particular friends, but was friendly with half the men and women of the town, a good pal, who was never the centre of the circle, but always part of it. Left alone, she would have gone on in her own way, finding enjoyment in her narrow interests. But an overheard remark sends her in panic-stricken of a husband. With any other man in any other circumstances, the marriage might have worked out well enough, but from the beginning, conditions are against it. The isolation and poverty of her surroundings are too reminiscent of her childhood. Dick, scrupulously honest, proud, unpractical, irritates her with his constant failures. His refusal to recognize her needs and his plunge further into debt to satisfy them breeds a growing resentment. Mentally, the two grow farther and farther apart. Physically, there is no attraction. There is no outlet for Mary's energy and efficiency, and Dick learns to steel himself against her storms of rage and tears. The heat, flies, fever, the trees, even the blue implacable sky press on her till, with a mounting sense of horror, she retreats into a kind of dim mindlessness, sitting idle for hours, just staring into space. One day, in a fit of fury, she strikes a native labourer with a whip, and later, when he becomes the houseboy, persecutes him unjustly. The tension grows as Mary's moral fibre weakens. Even then, the final tragedy might have been averted, but for the arrival of a raw young Englishman and his intervention in a scene between Mary and the native. As it is, the climax is inevitable, and the last few pages, as Mary realizes this and prepares to meet it, are among the most powerfully written in the book. Miss Lessing has a mastery of her material throughout the book. The story is simple, depending for its success on the author's ability to analyze and portray her characters convincingly and set them against an authentic background. In this, she has succeeded completely. And the result is a powerful and absorbing novel. This reader will await Miss Lessing's next work with considerable interest. The Perth Western Mail, July 1950.
0: You have just heard a 1950 review of Doris Lessing's first published novel, The Grass is Singing. This is historyradio.org, a free radio stream, promoting knowledge of literature and history.

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0: Ladies and gentlemen, the star and director of the Mercury Theater, Orson Welles.
1: Good evening. On Thursday, July 14th, at 2:29 in the afternoon, aviator Howard Hughes set his big twin-motored monoplane World's Fair 1939 down at Floyd Bennett Field for a new record in round-the-world flying. From takeoff to landing, the trip of almost 15,000 miles took just 3 days, 19 hours and 17 minutes. That was about 3 months ago. But back in the 1870s, so Jules Verne tells us, a group of English gentlemen made a wager on what they were confident was a sure thing. Their clubmate, Phileas Fogg, had the fantastic notion that a man traveling from west to east could get around the world in 80 days. His attempts, as I think you'll agree, remain at the least more incredible than Mr. Hughes' achievement.
0: And that's the story of adventure and breakneck speed that Orson Welles and the Mercury Theater on the Air bring to life for us tonight. Jules Verne's Around the World in 80 Days with Orson Welles as Phileas Fogg.
1: My name is Phileas Fogg.
2: Oui, monsieur.
1: I will tell you of my personal habits and what I require of a servant.
2: Oui, monsieur.
1: I am a man of simple tastes, without relatives or family. I have my tea and toast at 23 minutes after 8, my shaving water 37 minutes after 9. I dress at 20 minutes after 10. At 12 o'clock, you will serve me my lunch, consisting of a boiled fish with Reading sauce of the finest quality, a slice of roast beef, garnished with mushrooms, a rhubarb and gooseberry tart, and a piece of Cheshire cheese, the whole washed down with 2 cups of tea. With my lunch, I read the London Times. At 4:15, you will bring me the Evening Standard. At 6:05, you will bring me my hat and cane. I dine at the Reform Club. At midnight, you will serve me a glass of ale and a chicken sandwich.
2: Oui, monsieur.
1: You see that the duties of my servant are not arduous. My present servant has been with me for 4 years. I have been forced to dismiss him. He brought me my shaving water this morning at a temperature of 84 degrees Fahrenheit instead of 86. That is an unpardonable offense. Do you understand?
2: Oui, monsieur.
1: You are a Frenchman and your name is Jean.
2: Jean, if it does not displease, monsieur. Jean Passepartout. To be frank, I have had several trades. I have been a traveling singer, a circus rider, a vaulter like Léotard, a dancer on the rope like Blondin. I have been a professor of gymnastics, and I was sergeant fireman at Paris. I have among my papers notes of remarkable fires. Now, wishing to settle down, and having learned that Monsieur Phileas Fogg is the most exact and most settled gentleman in the United Kingdom, I have presented myself to Monsieur with the hope of living tranquilly with him.
1: You are well recommended to me. You understand my conditions?
2: Yes, sir.
1: What time have you?
2: 5:52.
1: That is a fine large silver watch you have, but it is slow.
2: Pardon, monsieur, that is impossible.
1: You are 4 minutes slow. Does not matter. It suffices to note the difference. Then, from this moment, 56 minutes after 5 o'clock p.m., Wednesday, October 2nd, 1872, you're in my service. And now bring me my hat and cane. It is time for me to get to my club.

0: You deal, Mr. Fogg.
1: It's a heart.
0: Mileage, I believe.
1: And my trick.
0: £55,000.

0: It's difficult for the man to escape. Queen of Spades. My trick, I think.
1: Have you a description of the thief?
0: He's not a thief.
1: What? He's not a thief. The man who's extracted £55,000 in banknotes in broad daylight from the paying room of the Bank of England.
0: Ten of hearts. I don't think so.
2: I trump you. The Morning Chronicle assures us he's a gentleman.
0: At the actual moment that the package of banknotes was stolen, our cashier was occupied in registering a receipt for 3 shillings and 6 pence. His eyes couldn't be everywhere, but he had, before that time, noticed a well-dressed gentleman of good manners and distinguished air going in and out of the paying room. You have a very accurate description of
1: him. I still believe that the chances are in favor of the thief. He seems to be a very skillful and determined fellow.
0: There's no single country in the world in which he can take refuge.
1: Nonsense.
0: Where'd you suppose he might go?
1: I don't know about that. After all, the world is big enough.
2: It was once upon a time. Your turn to cut, sir.
1: How, once upon a time? Has the world grown smaller by any chance?
0: Without doubt. I agree with Mr. Fogg. The world has grown smaller since we can go round it today in 10 times quicker than we could 100 years ago. Now, in this robbery case, that's what will make the search more rapid.
1: We'll make the escape of the thief easier, too.
2: Your lead, Mr. Stewart. Diamonds or trumps?
1: Just because it's possible now to go around the world in 3 months.
2: In 80 days, sir. Since the Great Indian Peninsula Railway has opened its new section between Asagar and Allahabad, one can go around the world in 80 days. I have here a calculation made by the Morning Chronicle. London to Suez by rail and steamer, 7 days. Suez to Bombay, steamer, 13 days. Bombay to Calcutta, rail, 3 days. Calcutta to Hong Kong, steamer, 13 days. Hong Kong to Yokohama, steamer, 6 days. Yokohama to San Francisco, steamer, 22 days. San Francisco to New York, rail, 7 days. New York to London, steamer and rail, 9 days. Total, 80 days.
1: Yes, but that makes 80 days. Not include bad weather, contrary winds, shipwrecks, railroad accidents, etc.
2: It includes everything.
1: The Indians tear up the rails, if they stop the trains, plunder the cars, and scalp the passengers.
2: It includes everything. 2 trumps.
1: Theoretically, all right, Mr. Fogg, but practically...
2: Practically also, Mr. Stewart.
1: I'd like very much to see you do it.
2: Depends only on you. Let us start together.
1: Oh, heaven forbid, Mr. Fogg. I'd willingly wager £4,000 that such a journey made under these conditions is impossible.
2: On the contrary, it is quite possible.
1: Well, do it then.
2: Go round the world in 80 days?
1: Yes.
2: I'm willing.
1: When?
2: At once. Only I warn you, Mr. Stewart, I shall do it at your expense.
0: Gentlemen, this is folly. Let's continue our game. Your lead, Mr. Fogg.
2: Deal again, please. Well, there's a misdeal.
1: Mr. Fogg, I'm taking you up. I wager £4,000.
3: Oh, my dear steward, you're not serious, are you?
1: When I use the word wager, it's always serious.
2: Very well. I have £20,000 deposited with Baring Brothers. I'm willing to risk them.
3: £20,000. £20,000 with the slightest unforeseen delay may make you lose.
2: The unforeseen does not exist.
3: But, Mr. Fogg, this period of 80 days is calculated only as a minimum.
2: A minimum well employed is always sufficient.
0: It means you must jump mathematically from the trains into the steamers, and from the steamers onto the trains.
2: I shall jump mathematically.
0: You're joking.
2: A true Englishman never jokes when so serious a matter as a wager is in question. Gentlemen, I bet £20,000 against who will that I will go around the world in 80 days or less. That is in 1920 hours or 115,200 minutes. Do you accept?
1: Yes, we accept.
2: Very well. The Dover boat starts at 8:45. I shall take it.
1: This very evening?
2: This very evening. Today is Wednesday, the 2nd of October. I must be back in London in this very card room of the Reform Club, Pall Mall, on Saturday, the 21st of December, at 8:45 p.m., in default of which the £20,000 at present deposited to my credit with Baring Brothers will be yours, gentlemen, in fact and by right. Here is a check. Check for the full amount.
1: Mr. Fogg, you're taking the 8:45 train for Dover. Would you not like to stop the game now and make your preparations?
2: I am always prepared, sir. Diamonds or trumps? Your lead, Mr. Stewart. Passepartout. Passepartout.
4: Oui, monsieur.

0: That's for two. It is the second time that I have called you.
1: But it is not midnight, monsieur. I do not expect
0: I know it, and I do not find fault with you. Prepare yourself. We leave in 10 minutes. No trunks are necessary, only a carpet bag. In it, 2 woolen shirts and 3 pairs of stockings. The same for you. We will purchase on the way. You may bring down my mackintosh and traveling cloak, also stout shoes, although we will walk but little or not at all. Also take this bag and take good care of it. There are 20,000 pounds in it.
1: What?
0: Yes?
1: Monsieur is thinking of leaving home.
0: Yes, Passepartout. We are going around the world.

0: tipped over. It's now 11:22. We've gained 40 seconds already.
1: Monsieur!
0: Yes?
1: Monsieur, I've just remembered a terrible thing.
0: Yes, what is it?
1: In my haste, monsieur, in my disturbed state of mind, I have forgot... Oh, mon Dieu!
0: Forgot what?
1: To turn off the gas in the kitchen. It will burn!
0: For 1920 hours, a gross piece of negligence which will be charged against your wages. The rate of 2.5 cubic feet per hour and 3 farthings per cubic foot. On the day of our return, you will owe me exactly 3 shillings and 10 pence farthing.

0: saloon of the Reform Club, our bet didn't take long to find its way into the press. It was widely discussed and criticized. Some took sides with Phileas Fogg. The majority declared him a visionary. The Times, the Standard, the Evening Star, the Morning Chronicle, and 8 other papers of large circulation declared against Mr. Fogg. The Daily Telegraph alone came out in his favor. Enormous bets were placed for and against him at Lloyd's and among private individuals. A bond was issued, which was immediately listed on the London Stock Exchange. For a few days, the market in Phileas Fogg was firm above par. Enormous transactions were made. 5 days after his departure, a long article appeared in a bulletin of the Royal Geographic Society. It treated the question from all points of view and demonstrated clearly the folly of the enterprise. The article made a great sensation. Phileas Fogg declined. Buyers were scarce. The odds against him rose from 5 and 10 to 1 to 20 to 1, 50, finally 100 to 1. At 9 o'clock on the 9th of October, a telegraphic dispatch arrived in London.
1: Sir Astor London. Cowan, Commissioner of Police, Central Office, Scotland Yard. I have the bank robber, Phileas Fogg. Send without delay warrant of arrest to Bombay, British India. Detailed report follows by mail. And following him, signed Fix, Detective.
2: Left London, Wednesday, October 2nd, 18:45 p.m. Left Paris, Thursday, October 3rd, 8:40 a.m. Arrived Turin, Friday, October 4th, 6:35 a.m. Left Turin, Friday, 7:20 a.m. Arrived Brindisi, Saturday, October 4th, 4 a.m. Boarded Mongolia, Saturday, 5 p.m. Arrived at Suez, Wednesday, October 9th, 11 a.m. 2 hours gained.
3: His Majesty's Council. Are you His Majesty's Council?
4: I am.
1: My name is Fix, detective of Scotland Yard covering the port of Suez.
4: Well, Mr. Fix?
1: Mr. Counsel, I have strong reason for believing that the man who robbed the Bank of England of £55,000 has taken passage on board the Mongolia.
4: Indeed, Mr. Fix.
1: A Frenchman came up to the other pier with a passport, which his master decided to have viséed. The description on this passport is identical with that which we received from the Commissioner of the Metropolitan Police. I told him that his master must present himself in person at your office to establish his identity.
4: I shall be interested to see. That was a heavy robbery.
1: A magnificent robbery. £55,000. And 1/5 of the money recovered for the man who apprehends him.
4: Mr. Fix, I earnestly hope you are right. But from a mere cable description, do you not fear you may be mistaken that this may be an honest man after all?
1: Mr. Counsel, great robbers always resemble honest people. Honest faces are the very ones that must be unmasked. It is a difficult task. To solve such mysteries is not a trade so much as an art. We detectives feel these people rather than know them.
4: If the man is what you suppose, I doubt if he will present himself at my office. A robber does not like to leave behind him the tracks of his passage.
1: Mr. Counsel, if he's a shrewd man as I think, he will come.
4: To have his passport viséed?
1: Yes. Passports serve only to incommode honest people and to aid the flight of rogues. I promise you that his passport will be in perfect order, but I hope you will not visé it.
4: And why not? If his passport is regular, I have no right to refuse my visé.
1: But, Mr. Counsel, I must detain this man until I have received from London a warrant for his arrest.
4: You have no proof, Mr. Fix.
1: Mr. Counsel, you know who I am. You know I represent Scotland Yard. You think I would detain an innocent man? I am asking you to help me capture a man who has stolen £55,000.
4: That, Mr. Fix, is your business, but I cannot, as Her Majesty's Counsel, legally... Come in.
5: You're the counsel, sir.
4: I am.
5: Here is my passport. May I ask you to visé it?
4: You are Phileas Fogg, Esquire?
5: Yes, sir.
4: This man is your servant?
5: Yes, a Frenchman named Passepartout.
4: You come from London?
5: Yes.
4: And you are going?
5: To Bombay.
4: Well, sir, you know this formality of a visa is useless in that we no longer demand the presentation of a passport.
5: I know it, sir, but I wish to prove by your visa my trip to Suez.
4: Very well, sir. Here it is.
5: I thank you, sir. Good day.
1: Now then, will you admit, Mr. Counsel, that this phlegmatic gentleman resembles feature for feature the robber whose description I have received?
4: I agree with you, but you know that all descriptions...
1: I have a clear conscience in the matter. Since you will not help me, I shall take other steps. His servant appears to me less of a riddle than the master. Moreover, he is a Frenchman who cannot keep from talking. I shall not let him out of my sight. I shall follow them to the fort. I shall follow them to Bombay. If necessary, I shall follow them round the world. Sir Wester London, Commissioner of Police, Scotland Yard. I have bank robber Phileas Fogg. Send without delay, warrant of arrest. Bombay. Fixed. Detective. From Suez to Bombay, voyage uneventful. Fogg leaves his cabin only to play whist, plays 30 rubbers a day. No chance to speak to him. French servant more communicative. Have exchanged several drinks with him. Says his master carries an enormous sum of money with him and fresh new banknotes. He has promised £1,000 to chief engineer if he makes Bombay 2 days ahead of time. Bombay to London. Commissioner of Police, Scotland Yard. Arrived Bombay 2 days early. Warrant not here. Following bank thief to Calcutta. Send warrant there. Fix. Detective.
3: All passengers leave the train.
6: Monsieur, monsieur.
5: Yes?
6: Monsieur, it is a calamity.
5: Explain yourself.
6: Monsieur, we are stopped. There is no more railway.
5: Conductor.
7: Eh?
5: Conductor, where are we?
7: A sega, sir, where the railway ends.
5: This railroad is not finished.
7: No, sir.
5: The papers announced the opening of the entire line 3 weeks ago.
7: The papers were mistaken, sir. From a sega to Allah Harbor, the tracks are not finished. Passengers must be otherwise transported.
6: Monsieur, what a calamity. This delay will ruin us.
5: It was provided for. We have gained 2 days, which we can afford to lose. The steamer leaves Calcutta for Hong Kong at midnight on the 25th. This is only the 23rd. We shall arrive at Allahabad tomorrow and Calcutta on the following day. How far is it from here to Allahabad?
7: 80 miles, sir.
5: How may one get there?
7: There are many ways, sir. Four-wheel turn Harris, Zebu cart, palanquin.
5: How long does it take to reach Allahabad by these methods?
7: 2 days, sir. Perhaps three.
5: Too long. Is there no faster means of transport?
7: No, sir.
5: Think.
7: Well, there's only one thing. You can go from here to Allahabad in less than 2 days, and that is not obtainable.
5: What is it?
7: An elephant, sir.
5: Thank you. I shall acquire an elephant. £10 an hour.
8: No, sir.
5: £15.
8: Hire my elephant, Your Honor. I could not consider it. His name is Kiuni. He is an elephant of combat. Very swift and very strong.
5: £30.
8: But no, sir.
5: £40.
8: For so small a sum, sir, I cannot let him out of my sight. He is my only treasure, Your Honor. How do I know I should ever see him again?
5: Then I will buy him from you.
8: It is not possible.
5: I will give you £1,000.
8: Oh, sahib, for such a beast, that is nothing.
5: £1,200.
8: No, sir.
5: £1,500.
8: Sir, I love him as though he were my own child.
5: £1,800.
8: I am not a greedy man, Your Honor, but...
5: £2,000.
8: I cannot refuse a favor to so noble a gentleman. Sahib, you may have my beast, and I will be your guide.
5: Passepartout.
9: Oui, monsieur.
5: The carpet bag. We start at once.
3: Mr. Fogg, allow me to introduce myself. My name is...
5: Mr. Fix, I believe.
3: It is indeed, sir. Though it surprises me that you know it.
5: I always know the names of my fellow passengers. Can I be of service to you, sir?
3: Mr. Fogg, you have acquired this elephant, the only one within 20 miles.
5: That is correct, sir.
3: And with it you hope to reach Allahabad tomorrow?
5: I do, sir.
3: Then I beg you, sir. I'm in as great a hurry to reach Calcutta as yourself. If only you will permit me to accompany you, I shall be more than happy. Detective Fix to Commissioner of Police, Scotland Yard. October 23rd, left a server. 11:30 a.m. on elephant back. Phileas Fogg in one of the howdahs, I in the other. The French servant between us astride the animal. The Parsi guide perched on the elephant's neck. At nightfall, we entered the jungle, proceeding at a steady, rapid pace. As we proceeded, the forest grew denser. Fog is untiring. The man is made of iron. Towards morning, we entered the territory of Bundelkund. Allahabad now only 12 miles to the northeast. At a little before 2, the elephant, showing signs of uneasiness, suddenly stopped.
10: Kiuni, cut that!
5: Why does he stop?
8: I do not know, sir. I will see.
10: Salati, Kiuni.
8: Brahmin, Saab. It's very dangerous. They come towards us. We must remain still. If the elephant is hidden behind these trees, they will not see us.

0: First came the priests with mitres on their heads. Behind them in a car with large wheels was a statue with four arms. Its body colored dark red, its eyes haggard, its hair tangled, its tongue hanging out, its lips covered with henna and beetle. Around its neck was a collar of skulls, around its waist a girdle of human hands.
1: What is that statue they're dragging?
2: Kali, the Hindu goddess of love and death.
3: Of death, perhaps. Of love, never, that ugly old witch. No, in my country.
2: Silence.

0: there. A woman. She is beautiful.
1: Two priests were dragging her along. A young woman, half conscious, deathly pale. Her neck, her shoulders, her ears, her arms, her hands, her toes were loaded down with jewels, necklaces, bracelets, earrings, and finger rings. Behind her were guards armed with naked sabers, carrying the body of an old man dressed in silk and gold. They disappeared among the trees.
2: Tell me, what is sati?
3: Sati, Saab, is a human sacrifice. The woman you have just seen will be burned to death tomorrow in the early part of the day on the funeral pyre of her husband.
4: Burned alive or the villain?
3: Yes, Saab.
2: This corpse then was her husband?
3: Yes, Saab. The prince, her husband, the Raja of Bundelkhand. As a child, they betrothed her to him. She has never seen him. In Allahabad, they seized her.
2: Where are they taking her?
3: To the pagoda of Pillaji, 2 miles from here. There she will pass the night in waiting for the sacrifice.
2: And this sacrifice will take place...
3: at the first appearance of day.
2: There will be no sacrifice. We will save this woman.
1: Save her?
2: I have still 12 hours to spare. I can devote them to her.
4: Bravo, monsieur, bravo. You are a man of heart.
2: Occasionally, Passepartout, occasionally. When I have the time.
1: Waited for nightfall. 12:30, reached the pagoda of Pillaji. Found it heavily guarded.
3: We can do nothing before dawn, Saab.
2: We will wait.
3: You know, Saab, that we not only risk our lives, but horrible punishments if we are taken.
2: I know that. We will wait.
1: What good gad, Mr. Fogg? Didn't you say you must reach...
2: Mr. Fix, it will do if I reach Allahabad tomorrow before noon. We will wait.
1: Before dawn, men began to move in the pagoda. The hour had come in which the unfortunate woman was to die. Beside me stood Phileas Fogg. His face was white and drawn. The French servant had vanished. The doors of the pagoda were now opened. An intense light came from the inside. We could see the victim all lighted up, being dragged by 2 priests to the outside. She seemed to be drugged. In Phileas Fogg's hand, I saw the glint of an open knife. The crowd began to move towards the river. There stood the funeral pyre with the Raja's body. In the half-light, we could dimly see the victim motionless, stretched beside her husband's corpse. A torch was brought. Then there took place a most extraordinary occurrence. The dead Raja moved. He was seen suddenly rising upright, like a phantom, raising the young woman in his arms, descending from the pyre amidst clouds of smoke. He advanced rapidly towards us, between the lines of Brahmins groveling on the earth with terror. Now he was only a few yards off.
0: Quick, quick, my master!
2: Passepartout!
0: Yes, but quick, quick, quick, run before they see!
5: Barandor!
6: Adai!
1: A few bullets flew around us, and an arrow pierced Phileas Fogg's hat. Soon we were out of range. At 11:45, we entered the streets of Allahabad. The young woman we had rescued from death lay still unconscious in the arms of Phileas Fogg.

Calcutta to London. Commissioner of Police, Scotland Yard. October 25th, 4 p.m. Had Phileas Fogg and French servant arrested today. Charge abducting Indian princess. Rush warrant for arrest on bank robbery charges. Fix detective. Calcutta to London, October 25th, 11:10 p.m. Phileas Fogg and servant freed on payment of £1,000 fine. Sailing Hong Kong tonight with Indian princess. And following them. Rush warrant Hong Kong. Fix. Detective. Hong Kong to London, November 7th. Warrant received too late. Fogg left for San Francisco tonight aboard special charter. Following him. Arrange expedition proceeding San Francisco. Fix. Detective. San Francisco to London. Commissioner of Police, Scotland Yard. Phileas Fogg, French servant and Indian princess arrived San Francisco December 3rd. Leaving 6 p.m. for New York. Advise Her Majesty's Consul, New York, arrange expedition. Fix. Detective. Salt Lake City to London, December 5th. Traveling, same train as Fogg and party. Have him under constant surveillance. Fix. Detective.

0: Ah, bon Dieu, what a country is this America. December 3rd, we leave San Francisco. There are men fighting in the streets. They are electing a justice of the peace. December 5th, 12,000 buffaloes stand on the railroad. We cannot proceed for 3 hours. December 6th, past Great Salt Lake, 3,000 feet over the sea, mon Dieu. Tonight, we will be in Omaha. We are in the 65th day of our journey. By the calculations of my master, Phileas Fogg, we are not behind and we are not before. Between Hong Kong and Yokohama, we have lost a day. But on the Pacific Ocean, we have caught it up. This man, my master, is mad. Of that there is no doubt. It is not permitted to a man of sound mind to pass his life in jumping from a steamer into a railway car, from a railway car into a steamer. And already, from the carpet bag he has taken for ships, for trains, for fines, for bribes, for elephants, more than 7,000 pounds. If he loses bet, surely he is ruined. But he gives no sign. With us, always, goes Mr. Fix. This one I do not like. Surely he is spying upon my master. Always he is asking me questions. I tell him nothing. With us also goes the beautiful Princess Aouda. In India, she is in danger of death. My master takes her with him to England. I do not understand. With a woman so beautiful, he is always so cold, so formal. Mon Dieu, these English. He has taught her to play whist. All day they sit, all day they play.
1: Madam, your turn to cut.
2: Hearts are trumps, Mr. Fogg.
1: Your lead, Mr. Fix.
3: 7 o'clock.
1: The train has stopped. Passepartout, come with me. We will see what has happened. Excuse me, madam. Engineer, what is this? Why do we stop?
4: Well, there's medicine boat, sir. Word just come through. The bridge is shaky. Can't pass.
1: And what do you propose to do?
4: Couldn't say, sir. Guess we're stuck. Bridge shaky, won't bear the weight of the train.
1: We will not, I suppose, remain here and take root in the snow.
4: We've telegraphed Omaha for a train. It'll be 6 hours at least before it gets here.
1: Cannot the river be crossed in a boat?
4: No, can't be done. Creek swollen with the rains, you'd never make it.
1: Make it? I fail to understand. I have contracted with the Central Pacific Railroad to convey me from San Francisco to Chicago. I demand that the Central Pacific Railroad fulfill its contract. In addition to that, here is £100.
4: Well.
1: The present rate of exchange, $483.22, if I am in Omaha tonight.
4: Well, there might be a way of passing.
1: On the bridge?
4: On the bridge.
1: With our train?
4: Yeah, with our train.
0: But the bridge threatens to fall, Monsieur Fogg.
1: Nonsense.
4: Well, it's my idea that by rushing the train over at full speed, we have a chance of passing.
0: Dieu.
1: Now, how much chance?
4: 40%, maybe 50.
1: What are we waiting for? Come, Passepartout. Let us return to our whist game and to the Princess Aouda. I left a very interesting hand.
0: Then comes a terrible moment. The train starts. First, she goes back. And then she goes toward the bridge. Then she goes faster. Faster and faster. We are at the bridge. Ah, we have crossed.
5: Good heavens. What was that?
0: Sacre Dieu. That was the bridge falling behind us.
1: I think we shall win this hand, Mr. Fix. December 8th. Arrived Medicine Bow. December 8th. Attacked by Red Indians. Arrived Fort Kearney, 7 a.m., 20 hours behind time. December 8th. Left Fort Kearney, 8 a.m., by ice sled. December 9th. Arrived Omaha, 3 p.m., 14 hours behind time. December 10th, Arrived Chicago, 4 p.m., 8 hours behind time. Left Chicago, 4:30 p.m., by special train. December 11th. Arrived New York, 9:35 a.m. Steamship China sailed 9:10. We've missed it. Officer, when does the next ship sail?
3: Well, the Perrier leaves on December 14th, sir.
1: And arrives in England when?
3: It doesn't go to England. It lands in Havre December the 24th, sir.
1: Is there any vessel which arrives in England by December 21st?
3: None, sir.
1: Then I must arrange that one shall. Come, Passepartout, and bring the carpet bag. Are you the captain of this ship?
6: I am.
1: I am Phileas Fogg of London.
6: I am Andrew Speedy of Cardiff.
1: Excellent. Are you ready to sail?
6: In an hour.
1: You are loaded for...
6: Bordeaux.
1: Your cargo?
6: Gravel.
1: You have passengers?
6: No passengers. Never have passengers. A cargo that talks too much.
1: Your vessel sails swiftly?
6: Between 11 and 12 knots. The Henrietta, well known, sail and steam.
1: Do you wish to convey me to Liverpool, myself and three persons?
6: Liverpool? Why not to China?
1: I said Liverpool.
6: No.
1: No?
6: No, I'm setting out for Bordeaux.
1: It doesn't matter what price?
6: It don't matter what price.
1: But the owners of the Henrietta...
6: The owners of the Henrietta are myself. The vessel belongs to me.
1: I will charter it from you.
6: No.
1: No? I will buy it from you.
6: No.
1: No. Well, will you take me to Bordeaux?
6: No, not even if you paid me $200.
1: I offer you $2,000.
6: For each person?
1: For each person.
6: And there are four of you?
1: Four.
6: I leave at 9 o'clock.
1: It is 8:30. At 9 o'clock, we will be on board.

0: Commissioner of Police, Scotland Yard, New York to London. Sailing tonight with bank robber Phileas Fogg on board steamship Henrietta, bound Bordeaux. This time, positively, he will not escape me. Fix, detective. December 11th, off Sandy Hook at midnight, past Fire Island Light, and headed east at three-quarter speed, making 9 knots. December 13th. At noon, vessel suddenly changed course, heading northeast. Speed increased to 12.5 knots. Captain nowhere to be seen. Phileas Fogg at the helm. No whist has been played since we started. Indian Princess remains below. December 14th. Find captain missing. Detect curious attitude in crew. Last night heard strange noises in forecastle. In the afternoon, barometer fell. Still no sign of captain. December 15th. Discover captain has been locked in his cabin for 2 days. Crew heavily bribed. Vessel no longer headed Bordeaux, but unknown destination. Running into heavy weather. Late this evening, overheard conversation on deck between Fogg and chief engineer. Everything now clear.
1: You are certain of what you say, engineer?
2: I'm certain, sir. Don't forget that since our departure, all our furnaces have been going. And although we had enough coal to go under a small head of steam from New York to Bordeaux, we've not enough for a full head of steam from New York to Liverpool.
1: I will take this matter under consideration. Passepartout.
3: Oui, monsieur.
1: Go below and bring up the captain.
3: Monsieur, I fear I shall find a madman.
1: Do as I say.
3: Oui, monsieur.
1: Engineer, you will keep up your fires and continue on your course until the complete exhaustion of the fuel. Don't let the fires go down. On the contrary, let the fire continue full.
4: Where is he? Where is he?
1: Good evening, Captain.
4: Oh, you scoundrel.
1: Captain Speedy, you will forgive me for any slight inconvenience I have caused you, but you are an obstinate man, and my business is urgent.
4: Pirate, where are we?
1: 770 miles from London.
4: Sea skimmer! What have you done with my ship?
1: I have sent for you, Captain, to ask you to sell it to me.
4: No, by all the devils, no.
1: Then I shall be obliged to burn her.
4: To burn my ship?
1: Her upper portions, for we are out of fuel.
4: Burn my ship? A ship that's worth $50,000?
1: I offer you $60,000.
4: Almighty heaven.
1: Well, Captain, what do you say?
4: And the iron hull will be left?
1: The iron hull and the engine, sir. Is it a bargain?
4: A bargain.
1: Passepartout.
3: Monsieur.
1: The carpet bag. Captain Speedy here is your money. Count it, please, and don't let all this astonish you. Know that I shall lose £20,000 if I'm not in London on the 21st of December at 9:15 in the evening. This ship is now mine?
4: Certainly, from keel to the truck of the mast. All the wood she carries.
1: Very well, Captain Speedy. You may resume command of your ship. Dismantle the furniture and fire up the debris.
0: Deck, the cabins, the bunks, the spare deck were burned today. Reached speed of 13 knots. December 19th, rafts, masts, and spars consumed. December 20th, the railings and remaining portions of the deck fed to the furnace. At 7 in the evening, sighted coast of Ireland fast at light. At 10 o'clock, arrived off Queenstown.
4: Mr. Fogg.
1: Yes, Captain?
4: Mr. Fogg, you're a brave man.
1: Thank you.
4: From the bottom of my heart, I pity you. Everything is against you. You have 24 hours in which to reach London, and yet we are only off Queenstown, and there's no more wood.
1: Is that Queenstown where I perceive the light?
4: Yes.
1: Can we enter the harbor?
4: Not for 3 hours, only at high tide.
1: Very well. We will wait.
0: At 1 a.m, what was left of the Henrietta entered Queenstown Harbor. We landed immediately. At 1:30, we boarded a train, arrived at Dublin at dawn, embarked on the Liverpool packet. At 20 minutes before noon, the 21st of December, Phileas Fogg finally landed on the quay at Liverpool. He was now only 9 hours from London. At this moment, with what I must admit was a heavy heart, I approached him and put my hand on his shoulder.
1: Sir?
0: You are really Phileas Fogg?
1: Yes, sir.
0: Then with this warrant, in the name of the Queen, I arrest you.

Ah, mon Dieu, mon Dieu. So, on the 80th day of his tour around the world, only 9 hours from London, with 3 hours and 5 minutes to spare and £20,000 at stake, my master is imprisoned here in the custom house at Liverpool. I am desolate. It is snowing. Mon Dieu, what shall I do? All morning we wait. On the porch of the custom house where we wait, it is damp and cold. But Madame Aouda will not desert my kind master, who sits inside alone. What will become of him? The last train for London leaves at 2 o'clock. Alas, I fear my master is ruined. Ah, mon Dieu.

0: The last train has left.
1: Ah, yes, madame. This is truly the end.
2: Mr. Park, madame. Passepartout.
3: What is it, scoundrel?
2: I have made a mistake, a terrible thing. Quickly, quickly, come with me. Hurry, or your master will be ruined. Oh, Mr. Park. Oh, Mr. Park, forgive me.
4: Sir?
2: Oh, pardon me, sir, pardon. I made a terrible mistake, a dreadful error, an unfortunate resemblance, sir. You are not the robber. You are not the robber. The robber was arrested in Edinburgh this morning. You may go, sir. You are free.
3: Then my master does a wonderful thing. He wastes 5 seconds. He goes to the detective. He looks him well in the face. And then, with the only rapid movement he has ever made in his life, he draws both his arms back. And then, with the precision of an automaton, with both his fists, he strikes!
4: Take that, sir.
5: We jump into a carriage, and in 5 minutes we are at the station. It is 2:40. Phileas Fogg orders a special train. An hour and 20 minutes later, we are in London. As we enter the station, the clocks are striking.

0: My friends, I've been around the world in 80 days and 15 minutes. I've lost.
1: My master is ruined. With my own eyes, in these 80 days, I have watched him spend more than 19,000 pounds of his money. The carpet bag is flat and empty. And tomorrow, the gentlemen of the Reform Club will cash their check for 20,000 at Baring Brothers. Sadly, this evening, we return to the house in Saville Row. In the kitchen, the gas is still burning. Our neighbors do not know we have returned. The doors and the windows of the house are kept closed. Sadly, I cook the dinner. Sadly, I prepare an apartment for the Princess Aouda. Sadly, I tell her the truth that for my master, as a man of honor, there is only one course open.
2: Passepartout, we must do something to prevent it.
1: Madame, I can do nothing by myself, nothing at all. I have no influence over my master's mind. But you, perhaps...
2: What influence would I have? Mr. Fogg is subject to none. Has he ever understood that my gratitude for him was overflowing? Has he ever read my heart? My friend, you must not leave him for a single instant.
1: The night passes. Monsieur Fogg has retired, but has he slept? I have watched like a dog at my master's feet all night till morning. I have heard him restlessly pacing the floor. You call, sir?
0: I did. You will prepare the Princess Aouda's breakfast. For myself, I will be satisfied with a cup of tea and a piece of toast. You will beg her to be good enough to excuse me from luncheon and dinner. I have certain affairs to set in order. You will say that I would like to see her in the library at 8 o'clock.
1: Then you will not go to the club today, monsieur?
0: No.
1: My master, I wish you to know that whatever happens, I shall always...
0: Go.
1: Oui, monsieur.

0: I have desired to speak with you this evening, madame, in order to beg your forgiveness.
1: Mine, sir.
0: Can you ever forgive me, madam, for having brought you to England?
1: I, Mr. Fogg?
0: Be kind enough to allow me to finish. When I thought of taking you so far away from that country which had become so dangerous for you, I was rich, and I counted on placing a portion of my fortune at your disposal. Your life would have been happy and free. But now, madam, as you know, I'm ruined. I can no longer...
1: I know it, Mr. Fogg. And I, in turn, ask you, will you pardon me for having followed you? And who knows, for having perhaps assisted in your ruin by delaying you?
0: Madam, you could not remain in India. And your safety was only assured by removing you so far that those fanatics could not retake you.
1: But, Mr. Fogg, was it not enough that you should rescue me from a horrible death without feeling that you were obliged to assure my position abroad?
0: It would have been my pleasure, madam. Events have turned against me. However, I ask your permission to dispose of the little I have left in your favor.
1: But you, Mr. Fogg, what will become of you?
0: I, madam, shall not need anything.
1: But how, sir, do you look upon the fate that awaits you?
0: As I ought to look at it.
1: Whatever the future holds for you, so kind a man as you could never be in want, I am sure. Your friend...
0: I have no friends, madam.
1: Your relatives?
0: I have no relatives.
1: I pity you, Mr. Fogg. Solitude is a sad thing. Is there not one heart into which you can pour your troubles? They say that with two, misery itself is bearable.
0: They say so, madam.
1: Mr. Fogg, you will not think me bold if I ask you whether you might wish at once a relative and a friend. Will you have me for your wife? You close your eyes, Mr. Fogg. Will you not look at me and answer my question?
0: I love you. Yes, in truth. By everything most sacred in the world, I love you, and I am yours.
1: Ah, my friend.
2: Did you ring, sir?
0: Passepartout.
2: Oui, monsieur.
0: You will notify the Reverend Samuel Wilson of Marylebone Parish of our intention to be married as soon as possible.
2: Bon, monsieur.
0: It is not too late to go now, is it?
2: Never too late, monsieur. It will be for tomorrow, Monday.
0: For tomorrow, Monday, my dear?
1: For tomorrow, Monday.
2: Yes, monsieur. Madame.

0: Gentlemen, in 15 minutes, the time agreed upon between Phileas Fogg and ourselves will have expired.
1: At what hour did the last train arrive from Liverpool?
2: 23 minutes after 7, and the next train doesn't arrive till after midnight.
0: Gentlemen, if Phileas Fogg had arrived on the train at 23 minutes after 7, he would already be here. We can therefore consider we have won the bet.
2: I wouldn't be too sure, gentlemen. Mr. Fogg is an eccentric of the first order. His punctuality is a byword. Never arrives too late or too soon. He'll appear here at the very last minute, or I shall be very much surprised. Let's continue our game, gentlemen. Your deal, Flanagan. This is the rubber game.
0: He has 11 minutes.

0: matter, Passepartout?
1: Monsieur, the marriage is impossible.
0: Impossible? What do you mean? What stands in the way?
1: Impossible tomorrow, sir.
0: Explain yourself, Passepartout.
1: It is impossible tomorrow, monsieur. Tomorrow is Sunday.
0: Monday, Passepartout.
1: Today is Saturday, monsieur.
0: Have you lost your mind? Today is Sunday.
1: Ah, sir, today is Saturday.
0: Saturday? Impossible.
1: Yes. You have made a mistake of one day. We have arrived 24 hours in advance. Today is Saturday, the 21st. We have 10 minutes. We have one.

0: 10 minutes.
1: Nine of hearts.
2: Knave of hearts.
1: For my part, Mr. Ralph, I would not believe it was he if I saw him. China, the only steamer from New York that could be of any use to him, arrived yesterday. Name was not on the passenger list. Missing the most favorable chances, Phileas Fogg has scarcely reached America. I calculate 20 days at least is the time he'll be behind. If, that is, he is still alive.
0: The thing was senseless from the very start. However exact he may be, it is beyond human power to prevent the occurrence of inevitable delays, and a delay of only 2 or 3 days would be enough to destroy his chances.
2: Tomorrow morning, we can present to Baring Brothers Mr. Fogg's check for £20,000.
0: 3 minutes. Here, you, steward.
1: Hearts of trumps.
0: 2 of clubs.
2: 10 of clubs.
1: I trump you. 3 of hearts.
2: Your trick, steward.
0: 1 at 1.5 minutes to go.
1: Gentlemen, it is now 8:43 and a quarter. I propose we resume this game at 8:45 p.m.
2: Gentlemen, we may safely congratulate ourselves. The bet is won.
0: 1 minute, 5 seconds.
1: 50 seconds left.
2: 40.
1: 25.
0: 15.
2: 14, 13, 12, 11, 10, 9, 8, 7, 6, 5, 4, 3, 2.
3: Good evening, gentlemen. It's a good wager. I'm afraid you've lost.
4: If you don't mind, Mr. Phileas Fogg, that is Mr. Orson Welles, how did a man of your character happen to be on time when all along you thought you were a day late?
5: Well, Mr. Seymour, it's this way. You know, speaking out of character, and as one of the least punctual of mortals, I am always happiest on the 79th day of the Jules Verne adventure. Here, for a blissful page or two, it does really look as though all my life's long list of trains missed and appointments forgotten may be finally justified in the delirious unlikelihood of Mr. Fogg losing his bet. We of the world who can't read timetables, wind watches, or get out of bed, we for whom traffic jams were made and for whom the alarm clock never rings, we more than any regard with benevolent suspicion those incidents which delayed the undelayable Englishman. To us, they are less like incidents than excuses. The whole story is too good to be true. An alibi we'd never dare. At least, I'd never dare anything like this. Excuse me, old man, I tried to make it, but you see, there was an Oriental princess and a tribe of Red Indians, and then we had to burn up our ship on the way over for fuel. I'm sure you know how it is. Most annoying. Hope you'll forgive. As I say, it sounds like the ultimate, the magnificent alibi it ought to be, but, oh, horror. There appears in the last chapter a Jules Verne nick in time. An unpredictable split infinity that flings the truth in our teeth and turns the timetables. And here our envy turns to loathing as we, who are always late, realize that the 81st day is actually the 80th, that the 5 minutes after midnight is really the 11th hour, that Phileas Fogg made it and is lost to us. Well, Mr. Seymour, here's the solution. At a period when your grandfather saw the sun pass the meridian 80 times, Mr. Fogg, rushing precisely around the globe toward the sun, celebrated this solemn and unavoidable occasion 79 times only and gained a day. Myself, I don't understand it, even after I've explained it. But you do, I'm sure. You who get there and keep nobody waiting. You probably guessed it before we began.

You have just heard Around the World in 80 Days by Jules Verne. This was the Mercury Theatre radio version from 1938. 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
1: Spoiled. Selfish. Self-centered. This woman believes the sun should rise and set according to her needs. Her uncontrollable temper flares up at the slightest imagined provocation. She's cold, heartless, scheming, always ready to attack the unsuspecting male. Her weapons are her looks, her personality, her youth. Deadly, mortal weapons which never cease to fascinate her. She spends most of her time and thought keeping in fighting trim. Her vanity is beyond belief. This is the only person in the world she really loves. Everyone else is either an admirer or a slave. She's a megalomaniac. She's a gold digger. Or so she seems to her husband, Frank Carson, who is a tyrant of the evil mold. Power hungry, domineering, dominating, he lusts for control of other people, forever seeking subjects to his stubborn, iron will. He's arrogant, cocksure, the world's foremost authority on everything, from driving a car to starting a fire, from playing a bridge hand to cooking a steak. At the office all day, according to him, he's a tiger. At home, he must play the royal lion, subjugating one and all to his inspired rule. There is no way but his way. Everything he disagrees with must be changed. No one else can ever be right. Or so it seems to his wife, Honey Carson.
2: Gold digger. All I'm trying to do is make the house livable. Make myself look human. Make the meals eatable with that little bit of money we have. He must think I can run the house and dress myself for nothing per month. That's what he'd like anyway. He must be crazy. How does he even dare mention money around me? He knows I haven't a thing to wear. I had most of these dresses before we got married. All my exotic scents. One miserable bottle of French perfume he gave me for Christmas a year ago. Cologne from the 10-cent store, and a home permanent kit. If I spend just half the money on perfume that he throws away on those silly pipes he never smokes, he'd blow up. And here's my collection of imported domestic footwear. Those pumps I bought 3 years ago for that weekend at the university. This pair has been resold twice.

0: Fabulous Carson jewels, gold wash and glass stones. A collection that would delight the heart of any girl less than 10 years old. If diamonds are a girl's best friend, I'm sure alone in this world.
1: Power Mad, she calls me. She's so wrong, it's funny. I'm just a slave around here. Work all day earning the money to keep things going and bring it back so she can spend it. We do what she wants to do. See who she wants to see. Buy what she wants to buy. I haven't been out for an evening of poker with the boys in 16 months. The 5 while I was going with her, and the 11 since we've been married. After the workday, I'm supposed to help around the house. I've practically got 2 full-time jobs. And what does she do? Runs around all day with her friends buying things. And when she gets tired, goes and sits under a hairdryer in the beauty shop to rest. It sure must be tough. Every single piece of this furniture is something she picked out. She liked. She saw in a magazine. She wanted. She. So of course there isn't a decent chair in the house I can read in, or a lamp a man can see the time by. Well, I've had enough. It's time I started doing what I want. There, that'll fix up her furniture. Frank Carson, his mark. It's a good thing she can't see this, or there'd be more trouble.
2: In other words, young Mr. and Mrs. Carson are at it again. Another one of those bitter fights that are tending to become a habit in this, the 11th month of their marriage. Why? They don't know themselves. These squabbles seem to grow out of nothing. Take tonight, for instance. Honey was in a fairly good mood as she waited for Frank to come home at 6 o'clock. Her day hadn't been very exciting, but then neither had there been any serious disasters. An ordinary, routine, domestic day. And an ordinary evening, for it was 6:30 by the time Frank arrived. His usual half hour late. Honey didn't really mind his being late. She was used to it by now. But tonight he seemed more preoccupied than usual. He was home in body, but not in spirit. His hello was mumbled, formal, disinterested. He hardly noticed her. One might have thought he'd stopped into a restaurant for supper, complaining all the time about what a hard day he'd had. Fine way for an evening to begin. Hard day indeed. What about her day? Shopping, washing, cleaning, and now his supper. Is this what she'd been getting ready for since 5 o'clock?
1: Yep, I practically took over for the whole sales department today. At the monthly staff meeting, you know. Ed was away, so I went in. Right at the same table with the old man and all the rest of them. Clark and Simpson and Reber.
0: Now eat your soup while it's hot. Who's Reber?
1: Oh, I've told you a million times. He handles research, development, and personnel. Wears 2 hats. Does a pretty good job. Eat it while it's hot. Why didn't you tell me it's boiling?
0: Maybe it's so hot because I've warmed it over about 5 times.
1: Yeah. Well, anyway, let me tell you about this meeting. It was really interesting being in there and talking it over with the big boys. Mr. O'Connell himself said that some of my ideas were good.
0: Really?
1: Yeah. Our first part of it was pretty dull. The old man gave everybody a sort of pep talk about how we really had to put on the steam to get up over the last quarter.

0: They put a pilot model through production. The line's just about set up for full-scale flow.
1: Honey's concern with pilot models and production flow is understandably limited at any time. Tonight, after a day of dull domestic chores and practically no human companionship, she is less concerned than ever. If Frank would only take a little personal interest in his attractive wife, what a difference it would make. Truth is, she'd probably settle for a small compliment on the condition of the house or the adequacy of her cooking. A word about her appearance would have a tremendous effect on things. And if the young executive could find time to express a little real affection, he would change the entire atmosphere of the Carson household this evening. But Frank is full of his own problems.
0: But the big problem is personnel turnover. I suggested that we advertise in the big upstate papers for experienced workers. Naturally, Simpson said it would cost a lot and we probably wouldn't get much return. But you know him. Always looking on the dark side if it isn't his idea. I could see the old man and some of the others thought it might work.
2: I hope you like the dinner. I used the new mixer to make you special sauce.
0: Yeah, sure, it's fine. But you haven't heard anything yet. So Reba told Simpson, right in front of everybody, either we get personnel or we're in trouble.
1: Frank's talk is rather technical, and Honey doesn't actually know the man he spends his days with. But why is Frank reliving his office life at home this evening? Could it be that the meeting didn't go as well as it might have? Were Frank's superiors rather slighting about his ideas? Is he perhaps making stronger arguments now than he did this afternoon? Could be. Maybe if Honey were a little more impressed, Frank's problem of self-assurance would be relieved. He might even think of changing the subject. But then, how understanding can we expect a young wife to be?
0: You know how Simpson is, always against everything. And nobody dares speak up to him because he's very close to the old man. But I stuck to it. Nobody really definitely turned me down. That wasn't all. Wait until I tell you what Clark said. What the... Who am I talking to anyway, the wall? Can't you even take a little interest in what I'm telling you?
2: I was listening, sort of. I just wanted to see something in this magazine.
0: You mean listening, sort of. Either you listen or you don't.
2: Well, if you really want to know, I was getting pretty tired of hearing about the office. I'm talking about it steadily ever since you came in that door an hour late. You couldn't even take time to look at me. Whenever I try to tell you what I did during the day, you won't listen for a minute.
0: I certainly do listen to you. Except when you tell me about something you want to buy, or one of those gossip sessions that are always going on at the beauty shop.
2: Why, Frank Carson, you know perfectly well I hardly go to the hairdressers anymore. I spend all my time carrying bundles from one supermarket to another trying to save a penny on a bunch of carrots.
0: I don't see why you can't take a little interest when I talk. Seems to me the least you could do. After all, I work for both of us.
2: Both of us? Before we were married, you didn't mind my going to the beauty shop. You'd tell me how beautiful I was. You'd brag to your friends how I always look so neat and well-dressed. Now I can't even buy a jar of cold cream without you screaming your head off. I look like a witch. No makeup. These old clothes I have to wear.
0: Old clothes you have to wear? What was that bill for $27.50 for last month? And those new shoes. The dozen pair of nylons you buy every week.
2: What a change. Just 11 months. Not the same Frank that I married. We're so sweet, so romantic. It was all love then. All you do is complain about the money I spend, the way I arrange the house, the clothes that I buy, every single thing that I do.
0: Don't put on the tears. I come home dead tired and you have to start crying. Or you're just a silly, inconsiderate ninny.
2: Ha ha ha ha.

0: Isn't it possible for you to find some other place to hang out your wet clothes than in our one tiny bathroom? I'm sick and tired of living in a laundry.
1: Well, that's too bad about you. Get us a decent apartment where I can put out a laundry dryer. What do you expect me to hang up my clothes? On the bookcase? Or maybe I shouldn't wash them. Maybe I should just throw them out when they're dirty.
0: Another apartment? We can't even pay the rent on this one. It isn't good enough for you, though. If we had a bigger one, you might be able to buy some more furniture, I suppose. You must want to see me bankrupt. All you ever think about is spending money. Furniture and rent and clothes. Ed Russell says that he hasn't spent as much on furniture in 5 years as we have in just 11 months.
1: You ungrateful, stingy, bossy, big shot.
2: Hold it, everybody. What a picture. This would be a fine way to freeze. And yet it's becoming a typical scene of the Carson romance in action. Somebody might say the Carsons didn't like each other anymore. Let's look back at a picture of them taken just before they were married. In those days, Honey thought Frank was wonderful just because he was so steady, as she put it, about money. And he thought she was adorable because she always turned up so well groomed when they went out. She would make the perfect wife for a real gentleman, he used to think. A real lady.
3: Honey would ruin the evening with one of her scenes, and just on a night when we were going out. Maybe I ought to call up and tell them we can't make it. Certainly can't go over there fighting like this. How can I explain, though? What'll I say? Guess I better not. If only Honey would be reasonable. I'll talk to her. No, let's face it. When she's in a mood like this, you can't make her understand anything. Maybe I should apologize and make up. Sure, that would work. Why not? No, I'd better not. She'll just think she's completely right as usual. It's all my fault. Nope. I won't make a move.
4: What a shame Frank had to go and spoil everything this evening. Just the night I make a special dinner and we're going out, he has to act that way. I wanted to see Francine so much. I'm dying to show her my new coat. Maybe I can bring Frank around. He's had enough time to realize how awful he's been by now. No. Why kid myself? He wouldn't admit he was wrong. He loves scenes. They make him think he's boss. I want to get out of this apartment so much, though. Maybe I should just go in and say I'm sorry and make up. Yes, that's a good idea. But, darn it, if I do that, he'll just think he was completely right as usual. That I really am a gold digger. That I was all wrong. He'd love it. No, I won't. I can't. I won't budge.
2: Should she? What do you think? Whose move is it? Which one of them is to blame for all this trouble? I can't tell because I know them both so well. Who am I? I'm an old friend. I'm the ring that she picked out and he paid for. Both their names are engraved on my side, separated by the word love. Less than a year ago, I heard them both say, I take you for better or for worse. I've had a bad time tonight.

You have just heard, Who's Right in the Carson Marriage? By Alexander Hamid. 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

beer cans and an occasional joint passed among the rows of the auditorium as Thompson, 40 minutes late and looking more like a lanky tourist than a radical journalist, poked across the stage to the podium. Slouching there, Thompson began, "I have no speech, nothing to say. I feel like a piece of meat," referring to his marketing by his lecture agency. Having tossed aside the index cards on which were written questions, Thompson received few serious oral questions from the audience. "What I'd really like to be in is an argument," he said. When a baby cried, Thompson mumbled, "That's the most coherent fucking thing I've heard all night." In most cases, serious questions and Thompson's responses to them were inaudible or incoherent. Visibly put off by the belligerent Duke audience, whom he repeatedly referred to as beer hippies, Thompson was most relaxed and clear when talking about Richard Nixon. "Nobody's beaten him as bad as he deserves," Thompson emphasized. "And nobody really comprehends how evil he is. The real horror of it all is that he reflects the rot in all of us. Hell, we elected him. The bastard won by the greatest majority since George Washington." Thompson then urged the audience to go out and vote. Maintaining that the 1968 Democratic Convention in Chicago kicked off an era, Thompson recalled somewhat disjointedly that before going there, he took along his motorcycle helmet left over from his Hell's Angels days. In the 60s, he rode with the Angels in order to research a book on the group. "After I got there, I found out why I had brought it with me," he said. During the 40-minute encounter, he was asked to leave at about 9:30. Thompson commented briefly on other subjects. The 1976 Democratic presidential candidate, Mondale. Terry Sanford's possibly candidacy. "I hope not. Gary Hart, the Democratic candidate for Senate in Colorado. He'll win, but he's a sellout. England, a coal mine in the Atlantic, next to a potato farm." When asked a serious but largely inaudible question concerning the rise of consumer politics, Thompson yanked the shotgun-style microphone around the podium, attempting to focus it in the direction of the questioner, a good 25 yards away. "Violence is always sort of a self-satisfying thing," he added. It was at this point, reportedly, that the union people began to seriously consider pulling Thompson from the stage. Asked by someone whether the Rockefeller family was encouraging cannibalism in South America, an incredulous Thompson tossed up the remainder of his wild turkey onto the velvet curtain behind him and scattered the rest of his unused index cards. Amidst jeering and confusion, union program advisor Linda Simmons escorted Thompson off stage. Afterwards, Thompson talked for an hour with about 100 students in the garden behind Page Auditorium. Postmortems on Thompson's abbreviated Duke debut varied. One rather inebriated disciple was overheard saying, "I thought it was great anyway. Just great." But another student remarked, "I'm totally embarrassed for everyone." A third student commented, "This was fantastic. Guerrilla theater, theater of the absurd, all in one night. Good times at Duke."

0: Now, on historyradio.org, the Bill Clinton inaugural poem, and jazz, Maya Angelou reads, On the Pulse of Morning. Music has been added to the original Creative Commons recording that was published by the William J. Clinton Presidential Library.
1: Mr. President and Mrs. Clinton, Mr. Vice President and Mrs. Gore, and Americans everywhere.

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Any broad alarm of their hastening doom is lost in the gloom of dust and ages. But today, the rock cries out to us, clearly, forcefully.

and face your distant destiny. 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I will give you no hiding place down here. You, created only a little lower than the angels, have crouched too long in the bruising darkness, have lain too long face down in ignorance, your mouths spilling words armed for slaughter. The rock cries out to us today, you may stand upon me, but do not hide your face. Across the wall of the world, a river sings a beautiful song. It says, come, rest here by my side. Each of you, a bordered country, delicate and strangely made, proud, yet thrusting perpetually under siege. Your armed struggles for profit have left collars of waste upon my shore, currents of debris upon my breast. Yet today, I call you to my riverside, if you will study war no more. Come, clad in peace, and I will sing the songs the Creator gave to me when I and the tree and the rock were one, before cynicism was a bloody sear across your brow, and when you yet knew, you still knew nothing. The river sang and sings on.

the Muslim, the French, the Greek, the Irish, the rabbi, the priest, the sheik, the gay, the straight, the preacher, the privileged, the homeless, the teacher, they all hear the speaking of the tree. They hear the first and last of every tree speak to humankind today. Come to me, here, beside the river. Plant yourself beside the river. Each of you, descendant of some past on traveler, has been paid for. You who gave me my first name. You, Pawnee, Apache, Seneca. You, Cherokee Nation, who rested with me, then forced on bloody feet, left me to the employment of other seekers, desperate for gain, starving for gold. You, the Turk, the Arab, the Swede, the German, the Eskimo, the Scot. You, the Ashanti, the Yoruba, the Kru, bought, sold, stolen, arriving on a nightmare, praying for a dream. Here, root yourselves beside me. I am that tree planted by the river which will not be moved. I the rock, I the river, I the tree, I am yours. Your passages have been paid. Lift up your faces. You have a piercing need for this bright morning dawning for you. History, despite its wrenching pain, cannot be unlived. But if faced with courage, need not be lived again. Lift up your eyes upon this day breaking for you. Give birth again to the dream. Women, children, men, take it into the palms of your hands. Mold it into the shape of your most private need. Sculpt it into the image of your most public self. Lift up your heart. Each new hour holds new chances for new beginnings. Do not be wedded forever to fear, yoked eternally to brutishness. The horizon leans forward, offering you space to place new steps of change. Here, on the pulse of this fine day, you may have the courage to look up and out and upon me, the rock, the river, the tree, your country. No less to Midas than the mendicant, no less to you now than the mastodon then. Here, on the pulse of this new day, you may have the grace to look up and out and into your sister's eyes and into your brother's face, your country, and say simply, very simply, with hope, good morning.

You have just heard the Bill Clinton inaugural poem and jazz. Maya Angelou read on the Pulse of Morning. Music was added to the original Creative Commons recording that was published by the William J. Clinton Presidential Library. 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

There lived an old retired major in the hills of Central Europe. No one knew in which armies he had fought, or which battles that had disfigured his wrinkled face. Some took for granted that he had supported the Nazis during the war. They barely knew his name, and only referred to him with contempt as the grumpy old major. His home was a log cabin, overlooking a valley that was often covered in mist. And when the rains and the wind darkened the evenings, the light from his window, it was a solitary gleam, like the eye of the mountains themselves, peering down on the village below. The major was thoroughly disliked because of his ferocious temper. He arrived in the afternoons, unshaven, stinking of sweat and alcohol, and then he would be very rude and cold, if he indeed said something at all. The only creature on this earth that seemed to be good enough for the old major was his dog. No one knew the age of the creature, or even of the major himself. The dog walked with a proud skip in its step, and he showered it with luxury and food. In the evenings, the major would silently ponder the landscape from his vantage point. What his thoughts were, not even the dog could tell. There was never a visitor to the old log cabin, but the major sometimes sobered up and cleared the path. He worked into the afternoons with a pickaxe and shuffle. When he was done, he would take a seat in a chair outside and drink whiskey and smoke until he fell asleep where he sat. The evening chill would wake him, and then he would withdraw to his bed. Sometimes when the major slept, he would kick and scream as if he was struggling for his life. Then the dog would jump down from the bed and lie down in a corner until it quieted down. When the major woke, he would be sweaty and confused, and then he would drink coffee and then read a book, till dawn penetrated the morning mist. The landscape around the village was vast and wild, and the major would limp up and down those isolated paths, followed by his mute companion. In winter, blizzards would descend upon his outpost with terrifying violence. A lighted fireplace and piles of wood kept him warm. He stored canned foods of various kinds, beans, spam, fish, and his salted meats to comfort himself. When the water froze, he opened the door and collected snow in a bucket, which he melted by the fire for his coffee. Sometimes, when he was in the mood, he dug deep into a wooden chest and found an old battery-powered radio. There he would sit quietly, intensely concentrated, trying to move the antenna back and forth in order to make out those almost imperceptible voices that penetrated into his dominion from the world outside. But sometimes this proved impossible, and therefore he did not receive advance warning of the horrific storm of 1973. On October 21st of that year, the heavens gave birth to the worst winds and heaviest snowfall seen in those parts. The other villagers never talked to the old major because they did not like him, and by the time the storm had arrived and he entered into their thoughts, it was too late. They thought the old cabin on the hill had stood there for hundreds of years. Like the major himself, it seemed carved out of the hillside. If he just sat quiet where he was, no harm could befall him. And they were right, and the old major knew it. He did what he normally did during winter storms, lighted his fires. The flames flickered, and when the shutters were secured, they filled the room with comfort, light, and heat, while the day of judgment brewed outside. The old major was used to this. It had been his life in every sense. He got up a bottle of whiskey and sipped from a glass. His dog, however, was utterly terrified. It crawled under the table and whined. The old major tried to reassure the creature, calm it with offers of treats, the howl of the winds, the creaking walls, and what seemed like an inexplicable drone from the heavens above frightened it, and it would take no food. The old major then got down on his knees under the table and sat next to his dog with his glass of whiskey. He looked at the dog, and for a while the dog was calm. But then suddenly a tremendous gust blew the door open, filling the room with swirls of snow. The old major rushed to his feet and struggled against the wind to shut it. When he was done, he noticed that the dog had fled into the night to seek refuge among the trees. First, he was overwhelmed with grief when the room was quiet. He looked at the empty space where the dog used to lie. Then his eyes were suddenly filled with defiance.
an old soldier was returning to battle. He put on his thickest coat and hat and scarf and grabbed an oil lamp and unlocked the door. So it was that the old major decided to take on the very spirits of the mountain to fight for his dog. He waded to his ankles in snow for a few hundred meters up the hills. He shouted, but his voice was inaudible. As he became removed from his cabin, he saw its lights extinguished in the storm, and not soon after, the old major was overcome with fatigue and sat down under a tree. That is where the men of the village found his frozen body 2 days later. They did not have much sympathy for him, because he had always been mean and yelled at them. The dog, however, was found alive in the shed outside. Everyone thought that this was the most faithful creature on earth, which stayed so loyal to such a terrible person. It was brought down from the mountains and given to a breeder, who made sure that it produced many litters whose offspring still run round on the meadows in those parts. They say old majors die, but their dogs live on forever.

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0: Irvin S. Cobb was a popular writer in the first part of the 20th century. Before the United States joined the First World War, he was a correspondent in Germany, and was invited on a flight over the front lines in a military observation balloon. Now, on historyradio.org, Irvin S. Cobb's own account of that flight. The voice is that of a modern reader.
1: She was anchored to earth in a good-sized field. She measured 75 feet from tip to tip lengthwise, and she was perhaps 20 feet in diameter through her middle. She counterfeited chronic invalidism, and she performed competently. She was an observation balloon of the pattern privily chosen by the German General Staff for the use of the German Signal Corps. She was a bright yellow in color, a varnished, oily-looking yellow, and in shape suggestive of a Frankfurter. I had just been invited to take a trip aloft in this wobbly great Wienerwurst, with its painted silk cuticle and its gaseous vitals, and had, on impulse, accepted. On observation balloons, in time of war, no casualty insurance is available at any rate of premium.
2: Lass das Seil runter. Verstanden, Herr Kopp.

It was mid-afternoon, and all day, since early breakfast, we had been working our way in automobiles toward this destination. Already my brain chambered more impressions, all jumbled together in a mass, than I could possibly hope to get sorted out and graded up and classified in a month of trying. Yet in a way the day had been disappointing, for the nearer we came to the actual fighting, the closer in touch we got with the battle itself, the less we seemed to see of it. I take it this is true of nearly all battles fought under modern military principles. 10 miles in the rear, or even 20 miles, is really a better place to be if you are seeking to fix in your mind a reasonably full picture of the scope and effect and consequences of the hideous thing called war. Back there you see the new troops going in, girding themselves for the grapple as they go. You see the reinforcements coming up, you see the supplies hurrying forward, and the spare guns and the extra equipment and all the rest of it. You see, and can, after a dim fashion, grasp mentally the thrusting onward movement of this highly scientific and most unromantic industry which half of the world began practicing in the fall of 1914. Finally, you see the finished fabrics of the trade coming back. And by that I mean the dribbling streams of the wounded, and in the fields and woods through which you pass, the dead, lying in windrows where they fell. At the front you see only, for the main part, men engaged in the most tedious, the most exacting, and seemingly the most futile form of day labor, toiling in filth and foulness and a desperate driven haste on a job that many of them will never live to see finished, if it is ever finished. Working under taskmasters who spare them not, neither do they spare themselves, putting through a dreary contract whereof the chief reward is weariness and the common coinage of payment is death outright or death lingering. That is a battle in these days. That is war. So twisty-wise was our route, and so rapidly did we pursue it after we left the place where we took lunch, that I confess I lost all sense of direction. It seemed to me our general course was eastward. I discovered afterward it was southwesterly. At any rate, we eventually found ourselves in a road that wound between high grassy banks along a great natural terrace just below the level of the plateau in front of Laon. We saw a few farmhouses, all desolated by shell fire and all deserted. Presently our automobile rounded a bend in the road, and the observation balloon, which until that moment we had been unable to glimpse, by reason of an intervening formation of ridges, revealed itself before us. The suddenness of its appearance was startling. We did not see it until we were within 100 yards of it. At once we realized how perfect an abiding place this was for a thing which offered so fine and looming a target. Moreover, the balloon was most effectively guarded against attack at close range. We became aware of that fact when we dismounted from the automobile and were clambering up the steep bank alongside. Soldiers materialized from everywhere, like dusty specters, but fell back, saluting, when they saw that officers accompanied us. On advice, we had already thrown away our lighted cigars, but two non-commissioned officers felt it to be their bounden duty to warn us against striking matches in that neighborhood. You dare not take chances with a woven bag that is packed with many 100 cubic feet of gas. At the moment of our arrival, the balloon was drawn down so near the earth that its distorted bottommost extremity dipped and twisted slackly within 50 or 60 feet of the grass. The upper end, reaching much farther into the air, underwent convulsive writhings and contortions as an intermittent breeze came over the sheltering treetops and buffeted in puffs. Almost beneath the balloon, 6 big draft horses stood, hitched in pairs to a stout wagon frame, on which a huge wooden drum was mounted. Round this drum a wire cable was coiled, and a length of the cable stretched like a snake across the field to where it ended in a swivel, made fast to the bottom of the riding car. It was not, strictly speaking, a riding car,
It was a straight up-and-down basket of tough, light wicker, no larger and very little deeper than an ordinary fair-sized hamper for soiled linen. Indeed, that was what it reminded one of, a clothes basket. Grouped about the team and the wagon were soldiers to the number of perhaps a third of a company. Half a dozen of them stood about the basket holding it steady, or trying to. Heavy sandbags hung pendant-wise about the upper rim of the basket, looking very much like so many canvased hams, but even with these drags on it and in spite of the grips of the men on the guy-ropes of its rigging, it bumped and bounded uneasily to the continual rocking of the gas-bag above it. Every moment or two it would lift itself a foot or so, and tilt and jerk, and then come back again with a thump that made it shiver. Of furnishings, the interior of the car contained nothing except a telephone fixed against one side of it, a pair of field glasses swung in a sort of harness, and a strip of tough canvas looped across halfway down in it. The operator, when wearied by standing, might sit astride this canvas saddle, with his legs cramped under him, while he spied out the land with his eyes, which would then be just above the top of his wicker nest, and while he spoke over the telephone. The wires of the telephone escaped through a hole under his feet and ran to a concealed station at the far side of the field, which in turn communicated with the main exchange at headquarters 3 miles away, which in its turn radiated other wires to all quarters of the battlefront. Now the wires were neatly coiled on the ground beside the basket. A sergeant stood over them to prevent any careless foot from stepping on the precious strands. He guarded them as jealously as a hen guards her brood. The magazine containing retorts of specially prepared gas for recharging the envelope when evaporation and leakage had reduced the volume below the lifting and floating point was nowhere in sight. It must have been somewhere nearby, but we saw no signs of it. Nor did our guides for the day offer to show us its whereabouts. However, knowing what I do of the German system of doing things, I would venture the assertion that it was snugly hidden and stoutly protected. These details I had time to take in when there came across the field to join us a tall young officer with a 3 weeks' growth of stubby black beard on his face. A genial and captivating gentleman was Lieutenant Brinker und Meiningen, and I enjoyed my meeting with him, and often since that day, in my thoughts, I have wished him well. However, I doubt whether he will be living by the time these lines see publication. It is an exciting life a balloon operator in the German army lives, but it is not, as a rule, a long one. Lieutenant Meiningen was successor to a man who was burned to death in mid-air a week before, and on the day before a French airman had dropped a bomb from the clouds that missed this same balloon by a margin of less than 100 yards. Close marksmanship, considering that the airman in question was 7,000 or 8,000 feet aloft and moving at the rate of a mile or so a minute when he made his cast. It was the lieutenant who said he had authority to take one of our number up with him, and it was I who chanced to be the nearest to the balloon when he extended the invitation. Someone, a friend, removed from between my teeth the unlighted cigar I held there, for fear I might forget and try to light it, and somebody else, a stranger to me, suggested that perhaps I was too heavy for a passenger. By that time, however, a kindly corporal had boosted me up over the rim of the basket and helped me to squeeze through the thick netting of guy lines, and there I was, standing inside that overgrown clothes hamper, which came up breast-high on me, and Brinker und Meiningen was swinging himself nimbly in beside me. That basket was meant to hold but one man. It made a wondrously snug fit for two, the both of us being full-sized adults at that. We stood back to back, and to address the other, each must needs speak over his shoulder. The canvas saddle was between us, dangling against the calves of our legs, and the telephone was in front of the lieutenant,
where he could reach the transmitter with his lips by stooping a little. The soldiers began unhooking the sandbags. The sergeant who guarded the telephone wire took up a strand of it and held it loosely in his hands, ready to pay it out. Under me I felt the basket heave gently. Looking up, I saw that the balloon was no longer a crooked sausage. She had become a big, soft yellow summer squash with an attenuated neck. The flaccid abdomen flinched in and puffed out, and the snout wobbled to and fro. The lieutenant began telling me things in badly broken but painstaking English. Such things, for example, as that the bag-like protuberance just above our heads, at the bottom end of the envelope, contained air, which, being heavier than gas, served as a balance to hold her head up in the wind and keep her from folding in on herself. Also, that it was his duty to remain aloft, at the end of his tether, as long as he could, meantime studying the effect of the German shell-fire on the enemy's position and telephoning down instructions for the better aiming of the guns, a job wherein the aeroplane scouts ably reinforced him, since they could range at will, whereas his position was comparatively fixed and stationary. Also, I remember his saying, with a tinge of polite regret in his tone, that he was sorry I had not put on a uniform overcoat with shoulder straps on it before boarding the car, because, as he took pains to explain, in the event of our cable parting and of our drifting over the Allies' lines and then descending, he might possibly escape, but I should most likely be shot on the spot as a spy before I had a chance to explain. However, he added consolingly, those are possibilities most remote. The rope is not likely to break, and if it did, we both should probably be dead before we ever reached the earth. This last statement sank deep into my consciousness, but I fear I did not hearken so attentively as I ought to the continuation of the lieutenant's conversation, because, right in the middle of his remarks, something had begun to happen. An officer had stepped up alongside to tell me that very shortly I should undoubtedly be quite seasick, or rather skysick, because of the pitching about of the basket when the balloon reached the end of the cable, and I was trying to listen to him with one ear and to my prospective traveling companion with the other, when I suddenly realized that the officer's face was no longer on a level with mine. It was several feet below mine. No, it was not. It was several yards below mine. Now he was looking up toward us, shouting out his words, with his hands funneled about his mouth for a speaking trumpet. And at every word he uttered he shrank unto himself, growing shorter and shorter. It was not that we seemed to be moving. We seemed to be standing perfectly still, without any motion of any sort, except a tiny teetering motion of the hamper basket, while the earth and what was on it fell rapidly away beneath us. At once, all sense of perspective became distorted. When on the roof of a tall building, this distortion had never seemed to me so great. I imagine this is because the building remains stationary and the balloon moves. Almost directly below us was one of our party, wearing a soft hat with a flattish brim. It appeared to me that almost instantly his shoulders and body and legs vanished. Nothing remained of him but his hat, which looked exactly like a thumbtack driven into a slightly tilted drawing-board, the tilted drawing-board being the field. The field seemed sloped now, instead of flat. Across the sunken road was another field. Its owner, I presume, had started to turn it up for fall planting, when the armies came along and chased him away, so there remained a wide plowed strip, and on each side of it a narrower strip of unplowed earth. Even as I peered downward at it, this field was transformed into a width of brown corduroy trimmed with green velvet. For a rudder, we carried a long, flapping clothesline arrangement, like the tail of a kite, to the lower end of which were threaded seven yellow silk devices, suggesting inverted sunshades without handles. These things must have been spaced on the tail at equal distances apart, but as they rose from the earth and followed after us, whipping in the wind,
The uppermost one became a big umbrella turned inside out. The second was half of a pumpkin. The third was a yellow soup plate. The fourth was a poppy bloom. And the remaining three were just amber beads of diminishing sizes. Probably it took longer, but if you ask me, I should say that not more than 2 or 3 minutes had passed before the earth stopped slipping away and we fetched up with a profound and disconcerting jerk. The balloon had reached the tip of her hitch line. She rocked and twisted and bent half double in the pangs of a fearful tummy ache, and at every paroxysm the car lurched in sympathy, only to be brought up short by the pull of the taut cable, so that we two, wedged in together as we were, nevertheless jostled each other violently. I am a poor sailor, both by instinct and training. By rights and by precedence, I should have been violently ill on the instant, but I did not have time to be ill. My fellow traveler, all this while, was pointing out this thing and that to me, showing how the telephone operated, how his field glasses poised just before his eyes, being swung and balanced on a delicately adjusted suspended pivot, telling me how, on a perfectly clear day, this October day was slightly hazy, we could see the Eiffel Tower in Paris and the cathedral at Reims, gyrating his hands to explain the manner in which the horses, trotting away from us as we climbed upward, had given to the drum on the wagon a reverse motion, so that the cable was paid out evenly and regularly. But I am afraid I did not listen closely. My eyes were so busy that my ears loafed on the job. For once in my life, and doubtlessly only once, I saw now understandingly a battlefront. It was spread before me, lines and dots and dashes on a big green and brown and yellow map. Why, the whole thing was as plain as a chart. I had a reserved seat for the biggest show on earth. To be sure, it was a gallery seat, for the terrace from which we started stood fully 500 feet above the bottom of the valley, and we had ascended approximately 700 feet above that, giving us an altitude of, say, 1,200 feet in all, above the level of the river. But a gallery seat suited me. It suited me perfectly. The great plateau, stretching from the high hill behind us to the river in front of us, portrayed itself, when viewed from aloft, as a shallow bowl, alternately grooved by small depressions and corrugated by small ridges. Here and there were thin woodlands, looking exactly like scrubby clothes brushes. The fields were checkered squares and oblongs, and a ruined village in the distance seemed a jumbled handful of children's gray and red blocks. The German batteries appeared now to be directly beneath us, some of them, though in reality I imagine the nearest one must have been nearly a mile away on a beeline. They formed an irregular horseshoe, with the open end of it toward us. There was a gap in the horseshoe where the caulk should have been. The German trenches, for the most part, lay inside the encircling line of batteries. In shape they rather suggested a U turned upside down. Yet it was hard to ascribe to them any real shape, since they zigzagged so crazily. I could tell, though, there was sanity in this seeming madness, for nearly every trench was joined at an acute angle with its neighbor, so that a man or a body of men, starting at the rear, out of danger, might move to the very front of the fighting zone and all the time be well sheltered. So far as I could make out, there were but few breaks in the sequence of communications. One of these breaks was almost directly in front of me as I stood facing the south. The batteries of the Allies and their infantry trenches, being so much farther away, were less plainly visible. I could discern their location without being able to grasp their general arrangement. Between the nearer infantry trenches of the two opposing forces were tiny dots in the ground, each defined by an infinitesimal hillock of yellow earth heaped before it. Observation pits, these, where certain picked men, who do not expect to live very long anyway, hide themselves away to keep tally on the effect of the shells
which go singing past just over their heads to fall among the enemy, who may be only a few hundred feet or a few hundred yards away from the observers. It was an excessively busy afternoon among the guns. They spoke continually, now this battery going, now that, now two or three or a dozen together. And the sound of them came up to us in claps and roars like summer thunder. Sometimes when the battery close by let go, I could watch the thin, shreddy trail of fine smoke that marked the arched flight of a shrapnel bomb, almost from the very mouth of the gun, clear to where it burst out into a fluffy white powder puff inside the enemy's position. Contrarywise, I could see how shells from the enemy crossed those shells in the air and curved downward to scatter their iron sprays among the Germans. In the midst of all this would come a sharp, spattering sound, as though hail in the height of the thunder shower had fallen on a tin roof, and that, I learned, meant infantry firing in a trench somewhere. For a while I watched some German soldiers moving forward through a crisscross of trenches. I took them to be fresh men going in to relieve the other men who had seen a period of service under fire. At first they suggested moles crawling through plow furrows, then, as they progressed onward, they shrank to the smallness of gray grub worms, advancing one behind another. My eye strayed beyond them a fair distance and fell on a row of tiny scarlet dots, like cochineal bugs, showing minutely but clearly against the green-yellow face of a ridgy field well inside the forward batteries of the French and English. At that same instant the lieutenant must have seen the crawling red line too. He pointed to it. "Frenchmen," he said. "French infantrymen's trousers. One cannot make out their coats, but their red trousers show as they wriggle forward on their faces." Better than ever before, I realized the idiocy of sending men to fight in garments that make vivid targets of them. My companion may have come up for pleasure, but if business obtruded itself on him, he did not neglect it. He bent to his telephone and spoke briskly into it. He used German, but, after a fashion, I made out what he said. He was directing the attention of somebody to the activities of those red trousers. I intended to see what would follow on this, but at this precise moment a sufficiently interesting occurrence came to pass at a place within a much clearer eye range. The gray grubworms had shoved ahead until they were gray ants, and now all the ants concentrated into a swarm and, leaving the trenches, began to move in a slanting direction toward a patch of woods far over to our left. Some of them, I think, got there. Some of them did not. Certain puffballs of white smoke and one big smudge of black smoke, which last signified a bomb of high explosives, broke over them and among them, hiding all from sight for a space of seconds. Dust clouds succeeded the smoke, then the dust lifted slowly. Those ants were not to be seen. They had altogether vanished. It was as though an anteater had come forth invisibly and eaten them all up. Marveling at this phenomenon, and unable to convince myself that I had seen men destroyed and not insects, I turned my head south again to watch the red ladybugs in the field. Lo, they were gone too. Either they had reached shelter, or a painful thing had befallen them. The telephone spoke a brisk warning. I think it made a clicking sound. I am sure it did not ring. But in any event, it called attention to itself. The other man clapped his ear to the receiver and took heed to the word that came up the dangling wire and snapped back an answer. "I think we should return at once," he said to me over his shoulder. "Are you sufficiently wearied?" I was not sufficiently wearied. I wasn't wearied at all. But he was the captain of the ship, and I was not even paying for my passage. The car jerked beneath our unsteady feet and heeled over, and I had the sensation of being in an elevator that is started downward suddenly and at an angle to boot. The balloon resisted the pressure from below. It curled up its tail like a fat bumblebee trying to sting itself, and the guy ropes, to which I held with both hands, snapped in imitation of the rigging of a sailboat in a fair breeze.
Plainly, the balloon wished to remain where it was or to go farther, but the pull of the cable was steady and hard, and the world began to rise up to meet us. Nearing the earth, it struck me that we were making a remarkably speedy return. I craned my neck to get a view of what was directly beneath. The six-horse team was advancing toward us at a brisk canter, and the drum turned fast, taking up the slack of the tether. But, as though not satisfied with this rate of progress, several soldiers were running back and jumping up to haul in the rope. The sergeant who took care of the telephone was hard put to it to coil down the twin wires. He skittered about over the grass with the liveliness of a cricket. Many soiled hands grasped the floor of our hamper and eased the jar of its contact with the earth. Those same hands had redraped the rim with sandbags and had helped us to clamber out from between the stay ropes, when up came the young captain who spelled the lieutenant as an aerial spy. He came at a run. Between the two of them ensued a sharp interchange of short German sentences. I gathered the sense of what passed. "I don't see it now," said, in effect, my late traveling mate, staring skyward and turning his head. "Nor do I," answered the captain. "I thought it was

nimbly into the basket. The horses turned about and moved off, and the balloon rose. As for the lieutenant, he spun round and ran toward the edge of the field, fumbling at his belt for his private field glasses as he ran. Wondering what all this bother was about, though I had a vague idea regarding its meaning, I watched the ascent. I should say the bag had reached a height of 500 feet when, behind me, 100 yards or so away, a soldier shrieked out excitedly. Farther along another voice took up the outcry. From every side of the field came shouts. The field was ringed with clamor. It dawned on me that this spot was even more efficiently guarded than I had conceived it to be. The driver of the wagon swung his lumbering team about with all the strength of his arms, and back again came the 6 horses, galloping now. So thickly massed were the men who snatched at the cable, and so eagerly did they grab for it, that the simile of a hot handball scrimmage flashed into my thoughts. I will venture that balloon never did a faster homing job than it did then. 50 men were pointing aloft now, all of them crying as they pointed, "Flyer! French flyer!" I saw it. It was a monoplane. It had, I judged, just emerged from a cloud bank to the southward. It was heading directly toward our field. It was high up, so high up that I felt momentarily amazed that all those Germans could distinguish it as a French flyer rather than as an English flyer at that distance. As I looked, and as all of us looked, the balloon basket hit the earth and was made fast, and in that same instant a cannon boomed somewhere well over to the right, even as someone who knew sang out to us that this was the balloon cannon in the German aviation field back of the town opening up. A tiny ball of smoke appeared against the sky, seemingly quite close to the darting flyer, and blossomed out with downy, dainty white petals like a flower. The monoplane veered, wheeled, and began to drive in a wriggling, twisting course. The balloon cannon spoke again. 4 miles away to the eastward, its fellow in another aviation camp let go, and the sound of its discharge came to us faintly but distinctly. Another smoke flower unfolded in the heavens, somewhat below the darting airship. Both guns were in action now, each fired at 6-second intervals. All about the flitting target, the smoke balls burst. Above it, below it, to this side of it, and to that. They polka-dotted the heavens in the area through which the Frenchman scudded. They looked like a bed of white water lilies, and he like a black dragonfly skimming among the lilies. It was a pretty sight, and as thrilling a one as I have ever seen. I cannot analyze my emotions as I viewed the spectacle, let alone try to set them down on paper. Alongside of this, big game hunting was a commonplace thing, for this was big game hunting of a magnificent kind new to the world. Revolving cannon, with a range of from 7 to 8,000 feet, trying to bring down a human being out of the very clouds. He ran for his life. Once I thought they had him. A shell burst seemingly quite close to him, and his machine dipped far to one side and dropped through space at that angle for some hundreds of feet, apparently. A yell of exultation rose from the watching Germans, who knew that an explosion close to an aeroplane is often sufficient, through the force of air concussion alone, to crumple the flimsy wings and bring it down, even though none of the flying shrapnel from the bursting bomb actually touched the operator or the machine. However, they whooped their joy too soon. The flyer righted, rose, darted confusingly to the right, then to the left, and then bored straight into a woolly white cloud track, and was gone. The moment it disappeared, the 2 balloon cannons ceased firing, and I, taking stock of my own sensations, found myself quivering all over and quite hoarse. I must have done some yelling myself, but whether I rooted for the flyer to get away safely or for the cannon to hit him, I cannot for the life of me say. I can only trust that I preserved my neutrality and rooted for both. Subsequently, I decided in my own mind that from within the Allies' lines the Frenchman saw us, meaning the lieutenant and myself, in the air, and came forth with intent to bomb.

bombard us from on high, that, seeing us descend, he hid in a cloud ambush, venturing out once more, with his purpose renewed, when the balloon reascended, bearing the captain. I like to entertain that idea, because it gave me a feeling of having shared to some degree in a big adventure. As for the captain and the lieutenant, they advanced no theories whatever. The thing was all in a day's work to them. It had happened before. I have no doubt it has happened many times since.

0: Also, Herr Kopp, kommen Sie morgen für einen weiteren Flug zurück.
1: You have just heard Irvin S. Cobb's account of his first World War flight over the front lines in a military observation balloon. The voice was that of a modern reader.

0: we willed it not. Wake up, England!
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In the late 1930s, Dr. Edward Howard Griggs gave a series of radio lectures, entitled, Lives of Great Men. 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

My friends, the place occupied by Voltaire through the major portion of the 18th century, Goethe held at its close as primate of letters for all Europe. Exceeded only by Leonardo da Vinci among myriad-minded men, Goethe is one of three or four we must rank first in the literature of the entire world. As Dante is the highest voice of the Middle Age, Shakespeare of Elizabethan England, so Goethe is the supreme interpreter of modern culture. German in rearing, but international in thought, resented by Prussian nationalists in consequence, Goethe belongs to the world. His birth was in the free city of Frankfurt in 1749. Son of a stern, dominating father and a gay, poetry-loving mother, the two strands of heredity seem happily fused in Goethe. He expressed this in a bit of verse. From my father, I have my physical makeup, the earnest guidance of life. From little mother, my happy nature and the love of making stories. The two impressive facts regarding Goethe's early years are the rich and varied influences playing upon him and his complete absorption of them into his life. Our educational problem is to give the child all the cultural food he can assimilate. If we give too little, we starve. If too much, we stultify. In Goethe's case, from young and old companions to the puppet theater for which he made plays and the picturesque Jewish quarter, all was eagerly absorbed in his development. The wars of Frederick the Great led to the quartering of French troops on Frankfurt, with Count Turenne, unwelcome guest, in the Goethe home. The father, admiring Frederick, withdrew to his rooms, leaving his son more free to follow his own desires. Count Turenne invited artists in to paint for him, and Goethe enjoyed the conversation of these cultivated men. Also, he was free to wander in the humbler quarter of the city and became acquainted with a group of youths who sold poems for family occasions and had parties on the proceeds. Discovering Goethe's ability in verse-making, they welcomed him to the group. This led to his first love affair with the fine girl he calls Gretchen, who was undoubtedly the first inspiration for Margaret in Faust. At 16, Goethe was sent by his father to the University of Leipzig to study law. For the son, it was a complete break with parental control, since he paid no attention to law, but devoted himself to the then-awakening German literature. Stirred by Lessing's view of the relation of poetry to the plastic arts, and needing always to visualize ideas in concrete form, he left the university without permission and went to Dresden to study the paintings in the great gallery. The Italian art he could not grasp, but the Dutch portrayals of peasant life he got completely. At Leipzig occurred the first of several examples of Goethe's ability to lend himself to an emotional experience and at the same time submit to drastic criticism, the Margaret and Mephistopheles motives of Faust. The cynical tutor Behrisch gave the criticism, which Goethe accepted. The emotional experience came through Catherine Schenkopf and found literary expression in the early drama Lover's Caprices. Goethe returned home at 19, ill in body and spirit, to a father resentful over his neglect of the law. As always, Goethe turned to the right curative influence, a friend of his mother's, whose spiritual character is recorded in the Confessions of a Beautiful Soul in Wilhelm Meister. Sent to the University of Strasbourg at 21, a flood of new life opened for him. He came into contact at once with the finest flower of French culture and the new awakening German spirit. The cathedral, the first great example of Gothic art he had seen, became his first teacher. Herder introduced him to Shakespeare and Goldsmith, but ill and suffering exercised a severe critical influence upon him. The emotional chapter came unexpectedly through the ride to Sesenheim, an introduction to the household of Pastor Briand. Goethe was fascinated to look in upon what seemed an exact reproduction of the Vicar of Wakefield family. The tenderest of all Goethe's love experiences followed with Friederike, younger daughter of the family. Goethe spent every day he could steal from his studies with her, sitting in her little summer house or wandering in the beautiful Alsatian countryside. Had he been more wise, Goethe would not have allowed Friederike's heart to become so involved. Had he been less wise, he would have married her impulsively as Shelley married Harriet Westbrook. But he was Goethe. So he rode away, leaving Friederike to care for village children, vowing that the heart that Goethe once had loved should never love another. Meantime, Goethe returned home, was composing wild wanderer songs in a sort of poetic expiation. At Wetzlar and Darmstadt, supposed to be concluding his preparation for the law, Goethe came under the influence of the most caustic of his critics, Merrick. Out of the attachment to Lotte and the suicide of a young literary man came the sorrows of young Werther.
morbid, but permanently interpreting romantic youth. Once written, Goethe was free from its mood, but it caught the ferment of awakening Germany, and the storm and stress was on. Returning to Frankfurt, he was deeply drawn to a banker's daughter, Lily Schenemann, even becoming engaged to her, but he was still without means of earning his living. He even thought of emigrating to America, and Lily was willing, but here or nowhere is my America, says the character in Wilhelm Meister, expressing Goethe's decision. It is interesting to think what American literature might have been had Goethe come over to us. At this juncture, the young Duke of Weimar was entertained in the family home and, strongly attracted to Goethe, offered him the place of private counselor. To Goethe, it was a glorious solution, and Weimar became his home for the remainder of his long life. The next 10 years were full of restless activity, advising the Duke on all aspects of his government, directing the court theater, writing plays for it, completing much of the first part of Faust. The chief stabilizing influence upon him was the friendship with Frau von Stein, most intellectual of the women with whom Goethe was associated. The mood of restlessness grew upon him, however, and at 37, with the permission of the Duke, he fulfilled a long-cherished dream and crossed the Alps to Italy. The new birth from the Italian journey showed in two ways: in naturalism, from the influence of the simple, sensuous Italian life, and in classicism, from his eager contact with the innumerable survivals in Italy of the classic past. Goethe returned to Weimar transformed. The old circle of friends drew back. They wanted further romantic Werthers and Fausts, and he gave them classic Iphigenias and Tassos. For a time, his life was solitary. As he was sitting one day in his garden, a girl, handsome as a youthful Bacchus, he tells us, brought him a petition for her brother. Soon after, Goethe established his life with her for the quarter of a century until her death. At 40, his one son was born, who grew up married into the aristocracy, but died early to his father's grief. While Christiane Fopius centered Goethe's domestic life, his spiritual comradeship came during the next long period of years through his friendship with Schiller. Both were poets, lovers of the Greeks and leaders of the same movement in German letters, but they were singularly complementary. Goethe always began with concrete life and worked back to the ideas it carried. Schiller began with the idea and worked down to reality. Goethe was broadly masculine in relation to life. Schiller, with all his splendid physical organism, was spiritually feminine in height of moral vision. Because they were so different, each could live through the other. Goethe gave Schiller a new ethical grip on life. Schiller wakened Goethe to take up again the Faust he had partly written a quarter of a century before and carry it to completion. Goethe was 57 when death took Schiller. Faust tells of finding Goethe walking to and fro in his garden, awaiting the death message. And Goethe's only comment was, "Destiny is implacable, and man nothing." 10 years later, Goethe's wife died, leaving him doubly widowed. While continuing his poetry and giving the world his great autobiography, Goethe gave much time to investigations in various fields of science. Though the results were less important, this further illustrates the restless energy and universal quality of his mind. In the late years, he was the recognized leader of European letters. Realizing that his time was short and that there were breaks in the second part of Faust, he set to work to complete it. He tells us sadly that there were days when he would sit all day at his desk and have only a line to show, but he wrote that line. A few months before his death in 1832, the great work was finished. Faust is the outstanding masterpiece of modern literature. The first part, passionately personal, the second part, profoundly philosophical. In the whole poem, Goethe takes Faust through the little world of personal relations and inner thought, out into the larger world of action in art, science, and service, and studies the growth ever forward of the spirit through the hell of failure, the purgatory of struggle, and the heaven of realization. The highest moment is not, as with Dante, that of contemplative vision of God, but the supreme moment of action, when Faust is conscious of his will cooperating with the will of the universe in the endless creation of life. Two lines in the work carry its central philosophy: to strive ever forward toward the highest being, and being is duty, though a moment held. That one should strive ever forward toward the highest realization of life, and that just to be alive this moment is obligation to live it to the full. Such is Goethe's central philosophy of life.
Great and manifold as are his works, Goethe recognized that his life was his greatest work of art, and lived it as such. All his works, he said, were fragments of one confession, while the autobiography was written to complete it. While often there is the veil that half conceals, if half reveals, the experience behind, we may know Goethe through his works, perhaps more intimately than in the case of any other great master. The aim he consistently followed was self-culture, not selfishness, though his chief limitation was a drawing back from sharing the sufferings of others. When Schiller died, it was Frau Schiller who wrote Goethe the long letter, urging him to go forward with his work and not to suffer too deeply over his friend's death, and not Goethe who wrote to her. Nevertheless, self-culture meant to him striving ever forward, through mistake, failure, or partial success, to the realization in balanced relation of all the possibilities of his humanity, to become himself completely in endless growth. Is not his aim increasingly the aim in all that is best in modern life? We have graduated from the idea that to attain the ends of the spirit we must abandon life, that each should grow ever onward to the fulfillment of his own being, become the man God meant him to be, with service of the same growth for all the others. Such is our aspiration. Goethe was always affirmative. He said, a too tender conscience is a dangerous equipment for life unless balanced by a vigorous power of action. He meant that the only atonement one can offer for a moral mistake is to take the best next step. You can expiate in suffering for sin, you cannot atone. The chief value of remorse is in showing us how far out of line we are with the spirit of the universe, that we may climb back into harmony. Also, he said, I would rather go wrong on the path of my own life than right on that of any other. How wise the choice is. He who travels earnestly his own path learns indeed, as Tennyson phrases it, that men may rise on stepping stones of their dead selves to higher things. Goethe's life was marked by incessant progress. He could lend himself to one leading after another, personal or artistic, absorb it and strive on. He made mistakes, wrong choices, but nothing turned him aside from his aim. Perhaps his finest contribution is of life wisdom. For many years, I've been marking in his innumerable writings insights that shear down to the heart of life, pungent epigrams, wise counsel, and I can assure you there are more such passages in Goethe than even in Plato or our own Emerson. They are particularly numerous in the Conversations with Eckermann, the autobiography, and Wilhelm Meister. There are three dimensions of the human spirit. St. Francis represents spiritual height, Dante, profound depth, while Goethe is characterized by remarkable breadth in relation to the world. In his consistently followed aim, in his broad and balanced wisdom, in his strongly affirmative acceptance of life, and in his progress ever forward, he expresses all that is best in the spirit of our modern culture.

You have just heard Dr. Edward Howard Griggs on Johann Wolfgang von Goethe in a radio lecture from 1939. This is historyradio.org, a free radio stream promoting knowledge of literature and history.

The sun rose over the African continent like a slow tide of fire, spilling across the Kalahari sands and the scrubless plains where the mirage lay so thick you could almost drink it. Behind the hills, the sky paled to ash, then to a pale blue canvas, streaked with the first eagles turning on the thermals. The land stretched away in every direction, baked and glittering, where the tracks of the early hunters had long since been erased by the wind, and the bones of dead oxen bleached beside the wagon trails. Time seemed to hang here, suspended between the raw brutality of the present and the legends of the past. The men who had crossed this emptiness with pistols and horses, trusting faith and luck to carry them to the goldfields and the rivers whose names had become myth. As the caravan moved forward, dust rising like the breath of the earth itself, the emptiness pressed in, immense and indifferent, a stage on which empires and men would rise and fall without witness, save the sky and the vultures circling high above. From Birds of Prey, 1976.

0: Wilbur Smith's historical fiction was dogged by controversies over racism, colonialism, and historical revisionism. He's remembered as a modern incarnation of H. Rider Haggard, and like him, he romanticized the many foreign intrusions into a dark continent. Smith spent his early years in the wild, untamed landscapes of northern Rhodesia, now Zambia. Born in Ndola and raised on his family's vast 25,000-acre cattle ranch along the Kafue River near Mazabuka, where endless forests, hills, and savanna stretched in every direction. Accompanied by the young black sons of the ranch workers, he ranged freely through the bush, hiking, hunting birds and small mammals, and living a boyhood steeped in raw physicality and frontier life. It was an unmistakably colonial and hyper-masculine world. His father, a metalworker and boxer-turned-rancher, was an unyielding man's man who scorned books, including his son's later novels. From him, Wilbur inherited toughness and self-reliance, as well as notions of imperial entitlement and colonial supremacy. His father saw writing as a sentimental waste of time, but his choir's mother reared him on knightly tales of escape and adventure and nurtured his imagination. But it was ranch life that shaped his later career, rugged action over intellect and white mastery of the African bush. Wilbur Smith shot his first lion at the age of 14. He eventually became an adventurer himself, not too different from his fictional mercenaries, flying his own plane to remote destinations and running his own wild game reserve. He remained slim and fit even into his 70s, with a fine face and a mischievous smile rarely captured in photographs. His debut novel, When the Lion Feeds, from 1964, launched both his career and the first major backlash. The story of twins Sean and Gary Courtney romanticized the Anglo-Zulu War and white settler life, but South Africa's Publication Control Board banned it for 11 years on grounds of dealing in an improper manner with promiscuity, passionate love scenes, sexual intercourse, obscene language, blasphemous language, sadism and cruelty. Court hearing during appeals descended into literary criticism, describing passages as in poor literary taste and calculated to incite lustful thoughts and sexual desire. Smith followed with The Sound of Thunder in 1966, advancing the Courtney twins through the Second Boer War. Both early Courtney novels were repeatedly attacked for glorifying European settlers and downplaying atrocities against indigenous populations. The Dark of the Sun from 1965 and Shout at the Devil from 1968 drew similar fire for reducing Africans to stereotypes and secondary characters and celebrating mercenary violence. The 1976 film adaptation of the latter, starring Roger Moore and Lee Marvin, fanned the flames considerably. Goldmine from 1970 and its 1974 film, Gold, faced condemnation for focusing on white protagonists in the apartheid-era mining industry while ignoring black labor exploitation. By the 1980s, Smith had launched the Ballantine series, A Falcon Flies from 1980, Men of Men from 1981, The Angels Weep from 1982, which chronicled the white colonization of Rhodesia and the Matabele Wars. Critics accused these books of sanitizing violence and displacement of indigenous peoples while presenting sympathetic portraits of white Rhodesian settlers during the Bush Wars. The Egyptian novels, River Gods from 1993 and Seven Scroll from 1995, were faulted for an Orientalist exotism that reduced Egyptian cultures to mysticism and historical inaccuracy. The fiercest condemnation, however, centered on Rage from 1987, the Courtney novel set against late apartheid turmoil and the Sharpeville massacre. One academic described the entire Courtney saga as an obvious example of the application of biology to support the separate development of blacks under apartheid, arguing that the black characters in Smith's books were essentially and naturally debased. Contemporary reviewers singled out Rage as the worst offenders in the series, with one stating that he had read it to see if it was as bad as he had heard. I discovered, no, it was worse. Another scholar, writing in the Journal of South African Studies, accused the novel of presenting biased, illiberal views against African nationalism. Postcolonial theory traced a red line of objectionable politics throughout Smith's whole body of work. a prominent South African journalist, labeled Smith a racist and a sexist child of the British Empire in a 2021 obituary, arguing that Smith's fiction brimmed with the nostalgia of empire. Smith himself would have disagreed. In a 2011 interview, he insisted, "I would say that is the way the world works. If you see that in my book, then you see something that is not there." Smith once confessed that he had hated the loneliness and doubt that dogged his early mid-book crisis. He did not see himself as an easy man. His divorces were bitter, and he was estranged from several of his children. He left Rhodesia during Ian Smith's era, allegedly because he did not want to perpetuate injustices. Even so, his next books continued to romanticize the colonial conflict. Later in life, he changed publishers several times. He went from Heinemann to Panmure Macmillan, then to HarperCollins, then to Bonnier Zaffre, partly to accelerate output with co-authors after fans demanded more Courtney and Ballantyne stories. In his 2018 autobiography, On Leopard Rock, he acknowledged shifting social attitudes and the need for more inclusive storytelling. His early books, however, continued to attract attention for their uncritical portrayals of colonialism and race. When Smith died in Cape Town in 2021, obituaries centered on his divided legacy. He sold millions of books worldwide, but was somehow entrenched in racial and colonial stereotypes. He became a larger-than-life icon, celebrated for an inexhaustible creative energy and passion for storytelling. But memories of his most contentious titles, When the Lion Feeds, Rage, and the broader Courtney and Ballantyne cycles, often resurface in literary reviews. Many readers, including former British Prime Minister John Major, loved Wilbur Smith's books for their unapologetic escapism, their high-stake dramas, and their vivid and immersive settings. Millions were transported into an Africa red in tooth and claw, into vast savannas, gold-rushed, into colonial frontiers or ancient Egyptian courts or big game hunts. They scented open grassland, heard roaring lions, and felt the thrill of impending battle. And this fast-paced action could assume an almost epic quality, a saga of generation, interspersed with meticulous, if controversial, historical detail. They were African Western novels with a cinematic quality, and they hooked readers from the very start. Smith created protagonists that resonated with many, and he invoked a sense of wonder about Africa, its wildlife, its politics, and its untamed past. Smith transcended controversy, and his books became the guilty pleasure of young and old, with total sales surpassing 140 million. In the summer of 2006, Stephen King nominated his best historical novelist. "I would say Wilbur Smith with his swashbuckling novels of Africa," he declared. You can get lost in Wilbur Smith and misplace all of August.
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Now, on HistoryRadio.org, we join the French writer, Henri Barbusse, on a World War I battlefield. In his 1916 text, Bombardment, the voice is that of a modern reader.

0: We are in the flat country, a vast mistiness, but above it is dark blue. The end of the night is marked by a little falling snow which powders our shoulders and the folds in our sleeves. We are marching in fours, hooded. We seem, in the turbid twilight, to be the wandering survivors of one northern district who are trekking to another. We have followed a road and have crossed the ruins of Albert Saint-Nazaire. We have had confused glimpses of its whitish heaps of houses and the dim spiderwebs of its suspended roofs. The village is so long that although full night buried us in it, we saw its last buildings beginning to pale in the frost of dawn. Through the grating of a cellar on the edge of this petrified ocean's waves, we made out the fire, kept going by the custodians of the dead town. We have paddled in swampy fields, lost ourselves in silent places where the mud seized us by the feet. We have dubiously regained our balance and our bearings again on another road, the one which leads from Kerenzi to Souchez. The tall bordering poplars are shivered and their trunks mangled. In one place the road is an enormous colonnade of trees destroyed. Then, marching with us on both sides, we see through the shadows ghostly dwarfs of trees, wide cloven like spreading palms, botched and jumbled into round blocks or long strips, doubled upon themselves as if they knelt. From time to time our march is disordered and bustled by the yielding of a swamp. The road becomes a marsh, which we cross on our heels, while our feet make the sound of sculling. Planks have been laid in it here and there. Where they have so far sunk in the mud as to proffer their edges to us, we slip on them. Sometimes there is enough water to float them, and then under the weight of a man, they splash and go under, and the man stumbles or falls with frenzied imprecations. It must be 5 o'clock. The stark and a frightening scene unfolds itself to our eyes, but it is still encircled by a great fantastic ring of mist and of darkness. We go on and on without pause, and come to a place where we can make out a dark hillock, at the foot of which there seems to be some lively movement of human beings. "Advance by twos," says the leader of the detachment. "Let each team of two take alternately a plank and a hurdle." We load ourselves up. One of the two in each couple assumes the rifles of his partner as well as his own. The other, with difficulty, shifts and pulls out from the pile a long plank, muddy and slippery, which weighs full 80 pounds, or a hurdle of leafy branches as big as a door, which he can only just keep on his back as he bends forward with his hands aloft and grips its edges. We resume our march, very slowly and very ponderously, scattered over the now greying road, with complaints and heavy curses which the effort strangles in our throats. After about 100 yards, the two men of each team exchange loads, so that after 200 yards, in spite of the bitter blenching breeze of early morning, all but the non-coms are running with sweat. Suddenly, a vivid star expands down yonder in the uncertain direction that we are taking. A rocket. Widely, it lights a part of the sky with its milky nimbus, blots out the stars, and then falls gracefully, fairy-like. There is a swift light opposite us over there, a flash and a detonation. It is a shell. By the flat reflection that the explosion instantaneously spreads over the lower sky, we see a ridge clearly outlined in front of us from east to west, perhaps half a mile away. That ridge is ours. So much of it as we can see from here and up to the top of it where our troops are. On the other slope, 100 yards from our first line, is the German line. The shell fell on the summit in our lines. It is the others who are firing. Another shell, another, and yet another, plants trees of faintly violet light on the top of the rise, and each of them dully illumines the whole of the horizon. Soon there is a sparkling of brilliant stars and a sudden jungle of fiery plumes on the hill, and the fairy mirage of blue and white hangs lightly before our eyes in the full gulf of the night. those among us who must devote the whole buttress power of their arms and legs to prevent their greasy loads from sliding off their backs, and to prevent themselves from sliding to the ground, these neither see nor hear anything. The others, sniffing and shivering with cold, wiping their noses with limp and sodden handkerchiefs, watch and remark, cursing the obstacles in the way with fragments of profanity. "It's like watching fireworks," they say. And to complete the illusion of a great operatic scene, fairy-like but sinister, before which our bent and black party crawls and splashes, behold a red star, and then a green, then a sheaf of red fire, very much tardier. In our ranks, as the available half of our pairs of eyes watch the display, we cannot help murmuring in idle tones of popular admiration, "Ah, a red one. Look, a green one." It is the Germans who are sending up signals, and our men as well, who are asking for artillery support. Our road turns and climbs again, as the day at last decides to appear. Everything looks dirty. A layer of stickiness, pearl grey and white, covers the road, and around it the real world makes a mournful appearance. Behind us we leave ruined Souchez, whose houses are only flat heaps of rubbish, and her trees but humps of bramble-like slivers. We plunge into a hole on our left, the entrance to the communication trench. We let our loads fall in a circular enclosure prepared for them, and both hot and frozen, we settled in the trench and wait, our hands abraded, wet and stiff with cramp. Buried in our holes up to the chin, our chests heaving against the solid bulk of the ground that protects us, we watch the dazzling and deepening drama develop. The bombardment is redoubled. The trees of light on the ridge have melted into hazy parachutes in the pallor of dawn, sickly heads of Medusa with points of fire. Then, more sharply defined as the day expands, they become bunches of smoke feathers, ostrich feathers, white and grey, which come suddenly to life on the jumbled and melancholy soil of Hill 119, 500 or 600 yards in front of us, and then slowly fade away. They are truly the pillar of fire and the pillar of cloud, circling as one and thundering together. On the flank of the hill we see a party of men running to earth. One by one they disappear, swallowed up by the adjoining anthills. Now, one can better make out the form of our guests. At each shot, a tuft of sulphurous white, underlined in black, forms 60 yards up in the air, unfolds and mottles itself, and we catch in the explosion the whistling of the charge of bullets that the yellow cloud hurls angrily to the ground. It bursts in sixfold squalls, one after another, bang, bang, bang, bang, bang, bang. It is the 77mm gun. We disdain the 77mm shrapnel, in spite of the fact that Blaisbois was killed by one of them 3 days ago. They nearly always burst too high. Barque explains it to us, although we know it well. "One's chamber pot protects one's nut well enough against the bullets, so they can destroy your shoulder and damn well knock you down, but they don't spread you about. Naturally, you've got to be fly all the same. Got to be careful you don't lift your neb in the air as long as they're buzzing about, nor put your hand out to see if it's raining. Now, our 75mm. "They aren't only the 77s, Mesnil Andre broke in. "There's all damn sorts. Spell those out for me." Those are shrill and cutting whistles, trembling or rattling, and clouds of all shapes gather on the slopes yonder, whose vastness shows through them. Slopes where our men are in the depths of the dugouts. Gigantic plumes of faint fire mingle with huge tassels of steam. Tufts that throw out straight filaments, smoky feathers that expand as they fall. Quite white or greenish-grey, black or copper, with gleams of gold, or as if blotched with ink. The last two explosions are quite near. Above the battered ground they take shape like vast balls of black and tawny dust, and as they deploy and leisurely depart at the wind's will, having finished their task, they have the outline of fabled dragons. Our line of faces on the level of the ground turns that way, and we follow them with our eyes from the bottom of the trench in the middle of this country peopled by blazing and ferocious apparitions, these fields that the sky has crushed. Those, they the 150mm howitzers. They the 210's calf head. There go the regular guns too, the hogs. Look at that one. It was a shell that burst on the ground and threw up earth and debris in a fan-shaped cloud of darkness. Across the cloven land, it looked like the frightful spitting of some volcano piled up in the bowels of the earth. A diabolical uproar surrounds us. We are conscious of a sustained crescendo, an incessant multiplication of the universal frenzy, a hurricane of hoarse and hollow banging, of raging clamor, of piercing and beast-like screams, fastens furiously with tatters of smoke upon the earth where we are buried up to our necks, and the wind of the shells seems to set it heaving and pitching. "Look at that," bawls Bark, "and me that said they short of munitions." "Ooh la la, we know all about that. That and the other fudge the newspapers squirt all over us." A dull crackle makes itself audible amidst the babel of noise. That slow rattle is of all the sounds of war the one that most quickens the heart. "The coffee mill, one of ours, listen. The shots come regularly, while the Boches haven't got the same length of time between the shots. They go crack, crack, crack, crack, crack, crack, crack." "Don't cod yourself, crackpate. It isn't an unsewing machine at all. It's a motorcycle on the road to 31 dugout, away yonder." "Well, I think it's a chap up aloft there, having a look around from his broomstick," chuckles Pepin, as he raises his nose and sweeps the firmament in search of an aeroplane. A discussion arises, but one cannot say what the noise is, and that's all. One tries in vain to become familiar with all those diverse disturbances. It even happened the other day in the wood that a whole section mistook for the hoarse howl of a shell the first notes of a neighbouring mule as he began his whinnying bray. "I say, there's a good show of sausages in the air this morning," says Lamousse. Lifting our eyes, we count them. "There are 8 sausages on our side and 8 on the Boches," says Cocon, who has already counted them. There are, in fact, at regular intervals along the horizon opposite the distance dwindled group of captive enemy balloons, the 8 long hovering eyes of the army, buoyant and sensitive, and joined to the various headquarters by living threads. They see us as we see them. How the devil can one escape from that row of God Almighty's up there? There's our reply. Suddenly, behind our backs, there bursts a sharp and deafening stridor of the 75s. Their increasing crackling thunder arouses and elates us. We shout with our guns and look at each other without hearing our shouts, except for the curiously piercing voice that comes from Bark's great mouth amid the rolling of that fantastic drum whose every note is the report of a cannon. Then we turn our eyes ahead and outstretch our necks, and on the top of the hill we see the still higher silhouette of a row of black infernal trees whose terrible roots are striking down into the invisible slope where the enemy cowers. While the 75 battery continues its barking 100 yards behind us, the sharp anvil blows of a huge hammer, followed by a dizzy scream of force and fury, a gigantic gurgling dominates the devilish oratorio. That also is coming from our side. It's a grandpa, that one. The shell cleaves the air at perhaps 1,000 yards above us. The voice of its gun covers all as with a pavilion of resonance. The sound of its travel is sluggish, and one divines a projectile bigger boweled, more enormous than the others. We can hear it passing and declining in front with the ponderous and increasing vibration of a train that enters a station under brakes. Then its heavy whine sounds fainter. We watch the hill opposite, and after several seconds it is covered by a salmon-pink cloud that the wind spreads over one half of the horizon. "It's a 220mm. "One can see them," declares Volpat. "Those shells, when they come out of the gun, If you're in the right line, you can even see them a good long away from the gun. Another follows. There, look, look. Did you see that one? You didn't look quick enough. You missed it. Get a move on. Look, another. Did you see it?
1: I did not see it.
0: Ass. Gotta be a bedstead for you to see it. Look, quick, that one, there. Did you see it, unlucky good for nothing?
1: I saw it. Is that all?
0: Some have made out a small black object, slender and pointed as a blackbird with folded wings, pricking a wide curve down from the zenith. That weighs 240 pounds, that one, my old bug, says Volpat proudly. And when that drops on a funk hole, it kills everybody inside it. Those that aren't picked off by the explosion are struck dead by the wind of it, or they gas poison before they can say auf. The 270mm shell can be seen very well too. Talk about a bit of iron. When the howitzer sends it up, allez, off you go. And the 155 Rimailho too. But you can't see that one because it goes too straight and too far. The more you look for it, the more it vanishes before your eyes. In a stench of sulphur amid black powder, of burnt stuff and calcined earth, which roams in sheets about the country, all the menagerie is let loose and gives battle. Bellowings, roarings, growlings, strange and savage, feline caterwaulings that fiercely rend your ears and search your belly, or the long-drawn piercing hoot like the siren of a ship in distress. At times, even something like shouts cross each other in the air currents, with curious variations of tone that make them sound human. The country is bodily lifted in places and falls back again. From one end of the horizon to the other, it seems to us that the earth itself is raging with storm and tempest. And the greatest guns, far away and still further, diffuse growls, much subdued and smothered, but you know the strength of them by the displacement of air which comes and wraps you on the ear. Now behold a heavy mass of woolly green, which expands and hovers over the bombarded region, and draws out in every direction. This touch of strangely incongruous colour in the picture summons attention, and all we encaged prisoners turn our faces towards the hideous outcrop. Gas, probably. Let's have our masks ready. The hogs. They unfair tricks, those, says Farfadet. They what? Asks Bark jeeringly. Why, yes, they dirty dodgers, those gases. You make me tired, retorts Bark, with your fair ways and your unfair ways. When you've seen men squashed, cut in two, or divided from top to bottom, blown into showers by an ordinary shell, bellies turned inside out and scattered anyhow, skulls forced bodily into the chest as if by a blow with a club, and in place of a head, a bit of neck oozing currant jam of brains all over the chest and back. You've seen that, and yet you can say there are clean ways. Doesn't alter the fact that the shell is allowed. It's recognized. Ah, la, la. I'll tell you what. You make me blubber just as much as you make me laugh. And he turns his back. Hey, look out, boys. We strain our eyes, and one of us has thrown himself flat on the ground. Others look instinctively and frowning towards the shelter that we have not time to reach. And during these 2 seconds, each one bends his head. It is a grating noise, as of huge scissors which comes nearer and nearer to us, and ends at last with a ringing crash of unloaded iron. That ore fell not far from us, 200 yards away, perhaps. We crouch in the bottom of the trench and remain doubled up while the place where we are is lashed by a shower of little fragments.
2: Don't want this in my tummy, even from that distance, says Paradis, extracting from the earth of the trench wall a morsel that has just lodged there. It is like a bit of coke, bristling with edged and pointed facets, as he dances it in his hand so as not to burn himself. There is a hissing noise. Paradis sharply bows his head, and we follow suit. The fuse. It has gone over. The shrapnel fuse goes up and then comes down vertically. but that of the percussion shell detaches itself from the broken mass after the explosion and usually abides buried at the point of contact. But at other times it flies off at random like a big red hot pebble. One must beware of it. It may hurl itself on you a very long time after the detonation, and by incredible paths passing over the embankment and plunging into the cavities.
1: Nothing so piggish as a fuse. It happened to me once.
2: There's worse things, broke in Bags of the 11th. The Austrian shells, the 130s and the 74s. I'm afraid of them. They nickel-plated, they say. But what I do know, seeing I've been there, is they come so quick you can't do anything to dodge them. You no sooner hear 'em snoring than they burst on you. The German 105s neither. You haven't hardly the time to flatten yourself. I once got the gunners to tell me all about them. I tell you, the shells from the naval guns, you haven't the time to hear 'em. Got to pack yourself up before they come. And there's that new shell, a dirty devil, that breaks wind after it dodged into the earth and out of it again, 2 or 3 times in the space of 6 yards. When I know there's one of them about, I want to go round the corner. I remember one time... That's all nothing, my lads, said the new sergeant, stopping on his way past. You ought to see what they chucked at us at Verdun, where I've come from. Nothing but whoppers, 380s and 420s and 244s. When you've been shelled down there, you know all about it. The woods are sliced down like cornfields, the dugouts marked and burst in even when they've 3 thicknesses of beams, all the road crossings sprinkled, the roads blown into the air and changed into long heaps of smashed convoys and wrecked guns, corpses twisted together as though shoveled up. You could see 30 chaps laid out by one shot at the crossroads. You could see fellows whirling around as they went up, always about 15 yards, and bits of trousers caught and stuck on the top of the trees that were left. You could see one of these 380s go into a house at Verdun by the roof, bore through 2 or 3 floors and burst at the bottom, and all the damn lots got to go aloft. And in the fields, whole battalions would scatter and lie flat under the shower like poor little defenseless rabbits. At every step on the ground in the fields, you got lumps as thick as your arm and as wide as that, and it'd take 4 poilus to lift the lump of iron. The fields looked as if they were full of rocks. And that went on without a halt for months on end. Months on end. The sergeant repeated as he passed on, no doubt to tell again the story of his souvenirs somewhere else.
1: Look, look, Corporal, those chaps over there. Are they soft in the head?
2: On the bombardment position, we saw dots of human beings emerge hurriedly and run towards the explosions. They gunners, said Bertrand. As soon as the shells burst, they sprint and rummage for the fuse in the hole. For the position of the fuse gives the direction of its battery, you see, by the way it's dug itself in. And as for the distance, you've only got to read it. It's shown on the range figures cut on the time fuse, which is set just before firing.
1: No matter, they're off their onions to go out under such shelling.
2: Gunners, my boy, says a man of another company who was strolling in the trench, are either quite good or quite bad. Either they trumps or they trash, I tell you.
1: That's true of all privates, what you're saying.
2: Possibly, but I'm not talking to you about all privates. I'm talking to you about gunners. And I tell you too that,
1: hey, my lads, better find a hole to dump yourselves in before you get one on the snitch.
2: The strolling stranger carried his story away, and Cocon, who was in a perverse mood, declared, we can be doing our hair in the dugout, seeing it's rather boring outside.
1: Look, they're sending torpedoes over there, said Paradis, pointing.
2: Torpedoes go straight up, or very nearly so, like larks fluttering and rustling. Then they stop, hesitate, and come straight down again, heralding their fall in its last seconds by a baby cry that we know well.

0: "They don't half make a shindy," he says. "There's nothing worse than the mortar toad that seems to chase after you and jump over the top of you, and it bursts in the very trench, just scraping over the bank. Tiens, tiens, did you hear it?" A whistling was approaching us, when suddenly it ceased. The contrivance has not burst. "It's a shell that cried off," Paradis asserts. And we strain our ears for the satisfaction of hearing, or of not hearing, others. Lamousse says, "All the fields and the roads and the villages about here, they covered with dud shells of all sizes, ours as well, to say truth. The ground must be full of them, that you can't see. I wonder how they'll go on later, when the time comes to say, 'That's enough of it, let's start work again.'" And all the time, in a monotony of madness, the avalanche of fire and iron goes on. Shrapnel with its whistling explosion and its overcharged heart of furious metal, and the great percussion shells, whose thunder is that of the railway engine which crashes suddenly into a wall, the thunder of loaded rails or steel beams toppling down a declivity. The air is now glutted and viewless. It is crossed and recrossed by heavy blasts, and the murder of the earth continues all around, deeply and more deeply, to the limit of completion. There are even other guns which now join in. They are ours. Their report is like that of the 75s, but louder, and it has a prolonged and resounding echo like thunder reverberating among mountains. "They the long 120s. They're on the edge of the wood half a mile away. Fine guns, old man, like greyhounds. They slender and fine-nosed, those guns. You want to call them Madame. They're not like the 220s. They're all snout, like coal scuttles, and spit their shells out from the bottom upwards. The 120s get there just the same, but among the teams of artillery, they look like kids in bassinets." Conversation languishes. Here and there are yawns. The dimensions and weight of this outbreak of the guns fatigue the mind. Our voices flounder in it and are drowned. "I've never seen anything like this for a bombardment," shouts Barque. "We always say that," replies Paradis. "Just so," bawls Volpatte. "There's been talk of an attack lately. I should say this is the beginning of something." The others say simply, "Ah." Volpatte displays an intention of snatching a wink of sleep. He settles himself on the ground with his back against one wall of the trench and his feet buttressed against the other wall. We converse together on diverse subjects. Biquet tells the story of a rat he has seen.
1: "He was cheeky and comical, you know. I had taken off my trotter cases, and that rat, he chewed all the edge of the uppers into embroidery. Of course, I had greased them."
0: Volpatte, who is now definitely out of action, moves and says, "I can't get to sleep for your gabbling." "You can't make me believe, old fraud," says Marthereau. "You can raise a single snore with a shindy like this all around you." Volpatte replies with one. "Fall in, march." We are changing our spot. Where are they taking us to? We have no idea. The most we know is that we are in reserve, and that they may take us round to strengthen certain points in succession, or to clear the communication trenches, in which the regulation of passing troops is as complicated a job if blocks and collisions are to be avoided, as it is of the trains in a busy station. It is impossible to make out the meaning of the immense manoeuvre in which the rolling of our regiment is only that of a little wheel, nor what is going on in all the huge area of the sector. But, lost in the network of deeps, where we go and come without end, weary, harassed, and stiff-jointed by prolonged halts, stupefied by noise and delay, poisoned by smoke, we make out that our artillery is becoming more and more active. The offensive seems to have changed places. Halt! A fire of intense and incredible fury was threshing the parapets of the trench where we were halted at the moment.
2: Fritz is going it strong. He's afraid of an attack. He's going dotty. Ah, isn't he letting fly?
0: A heavy hail was pouring over us, hacking terribly at atmosphere and sky.
2: scraping and skipping.

skimming all the plain. I looked through a loophole and saw a swift and strange vision. In front of us, a dozen yards away at most, there were motionless forms outstretched side by side. A row of mown down soldiers and the countless projectiles that hurtled from all sides were riddling this rank of the dead. The bullets that flayed the soil in straight streaks amid raised slender stems of cloud were perforating and ripping the body so rigidly close to the ground, breaking the stiffened limbs, plunging into the wan and vacant faces, bursting and bespattering the liquefied eyes, and even did that file of corpses stir and budge out of line under the avalanche. We could hear the blunt sound of the dizzy copper points as they pierced cloth and flesh, the sound of a furious stroke with a knife, the harsh blow of a stick upon clothing. Above us rushed jets of shrill whistling with a declining and far more serious hum of ricochets, and we bent our heads under the enormous flight of noises and voices. "Trench must be cleared. Gear up." We leave this most infamous corner of the battlefield, where even the dead are torn, wounded and slain anew. We turn towards the right and towards the rear. The communication trench rises, and at the top of the gully we pass in front of a telephone station and a group of artillery officers and gunners. Here there is a further halt. We mark time, and hear the artillery observer shout his command, which the telephonist buried beside him picks up and repeats. "First gun, same sight, 2/10 to left, 3 a minute. Some of us have risked our heads over the edge of the bank and have glimpsed, for the space of the lightning's flash, all the field of battle round which our company has uncertainly wandered since the morning. I saw a limitless grey plain across whose width the wind seemed to be driving faint and thin waves of dust, pierced in places by a more pointed billow of smoke. Where the sun and the clouds trail patches of black and of white, the immense space sparkles dully from point to point where our batteries are firing, and I saw it one moment entirely spangled with short-lived flashes. Another minute, part of the field grew dark under a steamy and whitish film, a sort of hurricane of snow. Afar, on the evil, endless and half-ruined fields, caverned like cemeteries, we see the slender skeleton of a church, like a bit of torn paper, and from one margin of the picture to the other, dim rows of vertical marks, close together and underlined, like the straight strokes of a written page. These are the roads and their trees. Delicate meandering lines streak the plain backward and forward, and rule it in squares, and these windings are stippled with men. We can make out some fragments of lines made up of these human points who have emerged from the hollowed streaks and are moving on the plain in the horrible face of the flying firmament. It is difficult to believe that each of those tiny spots is a living thing with fragile and quivering flesh, infinitely unarmed in space, full of deep thoughts, full of far memories and crowded pictures. One is fascinated by the scattered dust of men as small as the stars in the sky. Poor unknowns, poor fellow men, it is your turn to give battle. Another time it will be ours. Perhaps tomorrow it will be ours to feel the heavens burst over our heads or the earth open under our feet, to be assailed by the prodigious plague of projectiles, to be swept away by the blast of a tornado 100,000 times stronger than the tornado. They urge us into the rearward shelters. For our eyes, the field of death vanishes. To our ears, the thunder is deadened on the great anvil of the clouds. The sound of universal destruction is still. The squad surrounds itself with the familiar noises of life and sinks into the fondling littleness of the dugouts.

You have just heard Bombardment, by the French writer Henri Barbusse. The voice was that of a modern reader. The music you heard was composed by Kevin MacLeod, and released under a Creative Commons license.

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1: Tonight, it's our privilege to bring you the first radio performance by one of the greatest stars of the modern theater, Miss Kathleen Cornell. Tonight, you'll hear her in one of the roles for which she is most famous, George Bernard Shaw's enchanting heroine, Candida, whose choice between two men is the occasion for some of Shaw's most amusing insights on the dilemmas of love and marriage. We raise the curtain now on Candida, adapted for radio by Arthur Arendt and directed by Homer Fickett.

0: The year is 1890. The scene, the parsonage of St. Dominic's, not far from London. Its handsome and popular minister, the Reverend James Morrell, is just now seated at the desk in his study, preparing next week's sermon. Over in a corner, busy at her typewriter, is his doting secretary, Miss Posse Garnet. The door opens and Lexi Mill, the curate, enters.
1: Good morning.
2: Lexi, you'll have to do all the work this morning, making the rounds and so forth.
3: My wife's coming back.
2: I'm to meet her at the train.
1: Coming back already?
2: Just for a day or two.
3: But, my dear Morrell, if what the children had was scarlet fever, do you think it wise for her to leave them?
2: Scarlet fever? Rubbish. German measles. I brought it into the house myself from the Pycroft Street School. Lexi, catch the measles if you can. Candida will nurse you. And what a piece of luck that will be for you, eh?
3: Sometimes it's so hard to understand you about Mrs. Morrell.
2: Ah, my boy, get married. Get married to a good woman, and then you'll understand. That is a foretaste of what will be best in the kingdom of heaven we are trying to establish on earth. Well, you'll have to excuse me now, my boy.
3: No! Oh, wait a bit. I forgot something.
2: Yes?
3: I just passed your father-in-law in the park. He's coming round to see you.
2: Burgess? Really? Are you sure, Lexi?
3: Yes, sir.
2: But he hasn't called here for years. Time to take another look at Candida before she grows out of his knowledge. Well, let me know when he comes, Prossy.
4: Yes, Mr. Morrell.
3: What a good man. What a thorough, loving soul, Mr. Morrell is.
4: Oh, a man ought to be able to be fond of his wife without making a fool of himself about her.
3: Why, Miss Prossy.
4: Candida here, Candida there, and Candida everywhere. It's enough to drive anyone out of their senses to hear a perfectly commonplace woman raved about in that absurd manner, merely because she's got good hair and a tolerable figure.
3: I think her extremely beautiful, Miss Garnet. Extremely beautiful.
4: Stop looking at that picture of her on his desk.
3: Oh, her eyes, how fine they are.
4: Her eyes are not a bit better than mine, now. You know very well you think me dowdy enough.
3: Heaven forbid that I should think of any of God's creatures in such a way.
4: Thank you. That's very nice and comforting.
3: I had no idea you had any feeling against Mrs. Morrell.
4: I have no feeling against her. She's very nice, very good-hearted. And I'm very fond of her. And can appreciate her real qualities far better than any man can. Come in.
5: Good morning.
3: No, Mr. Burgess. Won't you come in?
5: Thank you. They told me I'd find my son-in-law in here.
3: Yes, it's in the drawing room. Oh, by the way, this is Miss Garnet, Mr. Morrell's typist.
4: How do you do?
5: You don't seem the same young lady as used to typewrite for him.
4: No.
5: No. She was younger.
2: Percy, I can't seem to find my reply to that letter. Oh, good morning, Burgess.
5: Good morning, James.
2: And Lexi's still here?
3: I was just leaving, sir. Good day.
2: Now, Prossy, about that reply...
4: It's on the small table just to the right of the inkstand in the library. You left it there last night.
2: So I did. Will you take it out and post it, please?
4: Yes, Mr. Morrell.
2: Well, Burgess, to what do I owe the honor of this visit?
5: James, 3 years ago, the last time I was in this house, you done me a hill turn.
2: I did.
5: You done me out of a contract. And when I give you harsh words in my natural disappointment, you turn my daughter against me. Well, I've come to act the part of a Christian. Shake hands, James. I forgive you.
2: What? Confound your impudence.
5: Is that becoming language for a clergyman, James? And you so particular, too?
2: No, sir, it's not becoming language for a clergyman. I used the wrong word. I should have said, damn your impudence.
5: James.
2: That's what St. Paul or any honest priest would have said. Do you think I've forgotten that tender of yours for the contract to supply clothing to the workhouse?
5: I acted in the interest of the taxpayers, James. It was the lowest tender. You can't deny that.
2: Yes, the lowest, because you paid starvation wages to the women who made the clothing. My parishioners.
5: Easy, James, easy. Don't get into a flutter about nothing. I've owned I was wrong.
2: Have you? I didn't hear it.
5: Of course I did. I'll own it now.
2: Well, the question is, have you raised the wages?
5: Yes.
2: What?
5: I've turned a model employer. I don't employ no women now. All the work's done by machinery.
2: Oh, I see. Well, Burgess, what is your business with me this morning?
5: James, I give you my word, I come here in pure friendliness. Not wishing to be on bad terms with my own daughter's husband. Now, come, James, be a Christian and shake hands.
2: Burgess, when last you were here, 3 years ago, You called me a young fool.
6: No, I didn't, James.
2: Yes, you did. And I thought you an old scoundrel.
6: No, you didn't.
2: But that did not prevent our getting on very well together. God made you what I call a scoundrel, and he made me what you call a fool. It was not for me to quarrel with his handiwork any more in the one case than in the other. So long as you come here honestly, as a self-respecting, thorough, convinced scoundrel, justifying his scoundrelism and proud of it, you are welcome.
6: You will have your little joke, James. Our quarrel's made up now, isn't it? Isn't
4: yes,
6: it?
4: Yes, James.
2: Candida, when did... Dearest, I intended to meet you at the tram.
7: Did you, dear? Good morning, Father.
6: How are you, Candy?
2: But how did you manage about the luggage? How...
7: There, I wasn't alone. Eugene came down yesterday and we traveled up together.
2: Eugene?
7: Yes, go out there and help him or he'll pay for the cab. And I don't want that.
2: Oh, very well, my darling. I'll be back in a moment.
7: Well, Papa.
6: Candy, who's this Eugene that's come with you?
7: Eugene's one of James's discoveries. He found him sleeping on the embankment last June. Haven't you noticed our new Madonna over the mantle? Eugene gave us that.
6: God, you don't mean to tell me your own father that cab touts are such like off the embankment buys high church pictures like that?
7: Eugene isn't a cab tout, Papa.
6: Well, then what is he? Nobleman, I suppose.
7: Yes, his uncle's a peer. A real live earl.
6: No.
7: He's a dear boy, and we're very fond of him. He's rather strange and shy. Oh, but then he's a poet.
6: Yeah. Well, be sure you introduce me, Candy. I can only stay about 2 minutes.
7: Very well, Papa. You shall meet him and go whenever you like.
6: Thanks, Candy. Oh, it'll be something to talk about at the pub, all right. Meeting a real live earl's nephew. It will indeed.
7: Eugene, what do you think of my father?
8: Why, I hardly had a chance to know him before he left. He seems to be a very nice old gentleman.
7: You know you're a very nice boy, Eugene, with all your shyness. If you laughed at my father, I shouldn't have minded. But I like you ever so much better for being nice to him.
8: Ought I to have laughed? I'm so ill at ease with strangers, and I never can see a joke. I'm very sorry.
7: Come, you great baby, you. You're worse than usual this morning. Why were you so melancholy coming along in the cab?
8: Well, I was wondering how much I ought to give the cabman. But it turned out all right. He beamed all over and touched his hat when Morel gave him 2 shillings. I was on the point of offering him 10.
7: No. James, dear.
2: So this is where you are, my dear.
7: Eugene is going to give the cabman 10 shillings.
2: What?
7: 10 shillings for a 3-minute drive. Oh, dear.
8: But I'm not...
2: Oh, never mind her, Marchbanks. The overpaying instinct is a generous one. Better than the underpaying instinct, and not so common.
8: No, cowardice, incompetence. Mrs. Morell's quite right.
7: Of course she is. And now I'm going to leave you to James for the present. I suppose you're too much of a poet to know the state a woman finds her house in when she's been away for 3 weeks. Give me my handbag, please.
8: Oh.
7: Thank you. Now my rug?
8: Here you are.
7: Now, I hang my cloak over my arm. Now give me my hat in this hand. Now open the door for me.
2: You'll stay to lunch, Marchbanks, of course.
8: No, I should like to, indeed, but I really mustn't.
2: Why not?
8: Well, the truth is, Mrs. Morell told me not to. She said I'd understand, but I don't.
2: Oh, I see. Eugene, in a happy marriage like ours, there is something very sacred in the return of the wife to her home.
8: There is?
2: Well, Candida thought that I would rather not have you here, but she was wrong. I'm very fond of you, my boy, and I should like you to see for yourself what a happy thing it is to be married as I am.
8: Happy? Your marriage? You think that? You believe that?
2: I know it, my lad. Now, why don't you go for a walk in the park?
8: Oh, no, no, I can't. I can't.
2: What is it, my boy?
8: Morell, I must speak to you. There is something that must be settled between us.
2: Now,
8: before I leave this room.
2: Very well. Now, sit down, Eugene, and tell me what it is.
8: And don't look at me in that self-complacent way. You think yourself stronger than I am, Morell, but I shall stagger you if you have a heart in your breast.
2: Stagger me, my boy. Out with it.
8: First?
2: First?
8: I love your wife.
2: Why, my dear boy, of course you do. Everybody loves her. They can't help it. I like it. But I say, Eugene, do you think yours is a case to be talked about? You're under 20. She's over 30. Doesn't it look rather too like a case of calf love?
8: You dare say that of her? you think that way of the love she inspires. It is an insult to her.
2: To her? Eugene, take care. I have been patient, but there are some things I won't allow.
9: Oh, let us put aside all that cant. It horrifies me when I think of the doses of it she's had to endure in all the weary years during which you have selfishly and blindly sacrificed her to minister to your self-sufficiency.
2: What?
9: You, who have not one thought, one sense in common with her.
2: Marchbanks. Some devil is putting these words into your mouth. It is easy, terribly easy, to shake a man's faith in himself. Take care of what you're doing. Take care.
9: I know. I'm doing it on purpose. I told you I should stagger you.
2: Eugene, listen to me. Someday, I hope and trust, you will be a happy man like me.
9: Huh?
2: You will be married. You will be one of the makers of the kingdom of heaven on earth. And who knows? You may be a pioneer and master builder, where I am only a humble journeyman. For don't think, my boy, that I cannot see in you, young as you are, promise of higher powers than I can ever pretend to. I well know that it is in the poet that the Holy Spirit of man, the God within him, is most godlike. It should make you tremble to think of that.
9: It does not make me tremble. It is the want of it in others that makes me tremble. Tell me, is it like this for her here always? A woman with a great soul, craving for reality, truth, freedom, and being fed on metaphors, sermons, and rhetoric. Do you think a woman's soul can live on your talent for preaching?
2: Marchbanks, you make it hard for me to control myself. My talent is like yours, insofar as it has any real worth at all. It is the gift of finding words for divine truth.
9: It's the gift of the gab, nothing more and nothing less. What is your knack of fine talking to do with the truth?
2: What do you mean?
9: Oh, it's an old story, Morell. You'll find it in the Bible. You know, I imagine King David in his fits of enthusiasm when he was dancing before the people was very like you. But his wife despised him in her heart.
2: Leave my house. Leave my house.
9: Let me alone. Don't
2: you
9: touch me.
2: Hear me? Leave my house or I'm...
9: Stop. If you strike me, I'll kill myself. I won't bear it. Now, let me go. Take your hand away from my throat.
2: You little sniveling cowardly what? Go before you frighten yourself into a fit.
9: I'm not afraid of you. It is you who are afraid of me.
2: Well, now it looks like it, doesn't it?
9: Yes, it does. Listen, you think because I shrink from being brutally handled, because I can do nothing but cry with rage when I'm met with violence, because I can't lift a heavy trunk down from the top of a cab like you, all that makes you think that I'm afraid of you, but you're wrong. I'm no coward. I'm not afraid of a clergyman's ideas. I'll fight your ideas. I'll rescue her from her slavery to them. I'll pit my own ideas against them. Morell, you are driving me out of the house because you daren't let her choose between your ideas and mine. You are afraid to let me see her again.
2: Afraid, am I? So I'm afraid.
9: No, don't touch me. Let me alone. I'm going.
2: No, Marchbanks, you'd better stay a bit. Candida will wonder why you left without a word.
9: And you shall tell her. Morell, if you give any explanation but the true one, you are a liar and a coward. Tell her what I said, and how you were strong and manly and shook me as a terrier shakes a rat, and how I shrank and was terrified, and how you called me a sniveling little whelp and put me out of the house.
2: Why do you want her to know?
9: Because she will understand me and know that I understand her. If you keep back one word of it from her, if you are not ready to lay the truth at her feet as I am, then you will know to the end of your days that she really belongs to me and not to you. Goodbye.
10: Why, Eugene, are you going?
9: Oh, Mrs. Morell, I was just
10: about... Well, dear me, just look at you. Going out into the street in that state. You are a poet, certainly. Look at him, James. Look at his collar. Look at his tie. Look at his hair. Eugene, one would think somebody had been throttling you.
9: What? Oh.
10: Here, stand still. Let me button your collar. There. Now you look so nice that I think you'd better stay for lunch, though I told you you mustn't. It'll be ready in half an hour.
9: Oh, I want to stay, of course. Unless the reverend gentleman, your husband, has anything to advance to the contrary.
10: Well, James, shall he stay if he promises to be a good boy and to help me to set the table?
9: Well, Mr. Morell, do I stay?
2: Oh, yes, certainly.
9: Come, Mrs. Morell, if you will be so good as to take my arm, we will go inside and set the table.
10: Very well, Eugene.
9: Do you know something, Mrs. Morell? Today I am the happiest of men.
2: So was I. An hour ago.

0: Jane. Lunch will be ready in a moment.
1: Thank you, my dear.
0: Now put down those letters, or whatever you're writing, and come here. I want to look at you.
1: Yes, dear.
0: My boy is not looking well. Has he been overworking? Well,
1: nothing more than usual.
0: He looks very pale and gray, and wrinkled and old. Here, come along and sit down beside me and talk to me.
1: But my work...
0: Yes, I must be talked to sometimes. Now sit right down here. There. You're beginning to look better already. Ah, James, why don't you give up all this tiresome overworking? Going out every night talking and lecturing. Of course, what you say is all very true and right, but it does no good. They don't mind what you say one little bit. Of course, they agree with you. But what's the good of people agreeing with you if they go and do just the opposite of what you tell them the moment your back is turned? Now, look at our congregation at St. Dominic's. Why do you suppose they come to hear you talk about Christianity every Sunday?
1: I've often wondered.
0: Because they're so full of business making for 6 days in the week that they want to forget all about it and get a rest on the seventh. So they can go back fresh and make money harder than ever. You positively help them instead of hindering them.
1: Oh, you know very well, Candida, that I often blow them up soundly for that. But there must be some good in the fact that they prefer St. Dominic's to worse places on Sunday.
0: Oh, but the worst places aren't open. And even if they were, they're damp between going to them. Besides, James, dear, you preach so splendidly that it's as good as a play to them. Why do you suppose the women are so enthusiastic?
1: Candida.
0: Oh, I know. They all have Prossy's complaint.
1: Prossy's complaint? Yes. What do you mean, Candida?
0: Prossy and all the other secretaries you've ever had. Now, why do you suppose Prossy condescends to wash up things and peel the potatoes and abase herself in all manner of ways for 6 shillings a week less than she used to get at the city office? She's in love with you, James. That's the reason.
1: Candida.
0: Yes, they're all in love with you. And you're in love with preaching because you do it so beautifully. You think it's all enthusiasm for the kingdom of heaven on earth. And so do they. You dear silly.
1: Candida, what dreadful, what soul-destroying cynicism. Are you jesting, or can it be? Are you jealous?
0: Yes. Yes, I feel a little jealous sometimes.
1: What? Of Prossy?
0: Oh, no. Not jealous of anybody. Jealous for somebody else who's not loved as he ought to be.
1: Me?
0: You. Oh, you're spoiled with love and worship. You get far more than is good for you. No, I mean Eugene.
1: Eugene?
0: It seems unfair that all the love should go to you and none to him. Though he needs it so much more than you do.
1: Oh.
0: What's the matter? Am I worrying you?
1: Oh, not at all. But you know that I have perfect confidence in you, Candida.
0: You vain thing. Are you so sure of your irresistible attraction?
1: Candida, you're shocking me. I never thought of my attractions. I thought of your goodness, your purity. That's what I confide in.
0: Oh, what a nasty, uncomfortable thing to say to me. You are a clergyman, James. A thorough clergyman.
1: So Eugene says.
0: But Eugene's always right. He's a wonderful boy. I've grown fond of him all the time I was away. You know, James, though he's not the least suspicion of it himself, he's ready to fall madly in love with me.
1: Oh, he has no suspicion of it himself, hasn't he?
0: Not a bit. Someday he'll know. When he's grown up in experience like you. And he'll know that I must have known. I wonder what he'll think of me then.
1: No evil, Candida. I hope and trust no evil.
0: That will depend.
1: Depend?
0: Yes, it will depend on just...
2: Excuse me.
0: Yes, Prossy, what is it?
2: Lunch is ready, Mrs. Morell.
0: Oh, thank you, Prossy. Come, James.
1: But, Candida, you were saying...
0: After lunch, dear. It's impolite to keep our guest waiting. You haven't forgotten we have a guest, have you?
1: No, my dear, I haven't forgotten.

0: And now the curtain rises on the second act of Candida, starring Catherine Cornell as Candida. Featured are Wesley Addy as the Reverend James Morell, Alfred Ryder as Eugene, Brenda Forbes as Prossy, Malcolm Keane as Mr. Burgess, and Oliver Cliff as Lexi. It's late afternoon of the same day. In Morell's study, Miss Prossy is busily engaged at her typewriter. But standing beside her, watching her fingers as they ripple over the keys, is Eugene Marchbank.
1: Miss Garnett.
2: Hmm?
1: This typewriter, I suppose it could be made to write love letters, eh?
2: How do I know? Why do you ask me?
1: Oh, I beg your pardon. I hope I haven't offended you. Perhaps I shouldn't have alluded to your love affairs.
2: Mr. Marchbank, I haven't any love affairs. How dare you say such a thing?
1: Really? Oh, then you are shy like me, isn't that so?
2: Certainly I'm not shy. What do you mean?
1: You must be. That is the reason there are so few love affairs in the world. We all go about longing for love, but we dare not utter our longing. We are too shy. Oh, Miss Garnett, what would you not give to be without fear, without shame?
2: Look here, Mr. Marchbanks. If you don't hold your tongue, I'll leave the room. I really will. It's not proper.
1: Yes, that's what it always comes to. We hold our tongues. Does that stop the cry of your hearts? For it does cry, doesn't it?
2: Mr. Marchbank, it's no business of yours whether my heart cries or not. Anyhow, it's not for any particular person.
1: I know. You feel that you could love anybody that offers.
2: Anybody that... No, I do not. What do you take me for?
1: It's no use. You won't make me real answers. Only those things that everybody says.
2: Oh, well, if you want original conversation, you better talk to yourself. Wait till Mr. Morell comes. He'll talk to you.
1: Morell?
2: Oh, you needn't make wry faces over him. He can talk better than you. He'd talk your little head off.
1: Ah, now I understand.
2: What do you understand?
1: Your secret. Tell me, is it really and truly possible for a woman to love him?
2: Well...
1: No, answer me. I want to know. I must know.
2: I simply don't know what you're talking about. I don't understand you.
1: You do understand, and you know. Is it possible for a woman to love him?
2: Yes, Mr. Marchbank. It is very possible indeed. Now, if you'll excuse me.
3: Prossy, it's almost 6:30.
2: Already? Oh, then I'd better be giving Mrs. Morell a hand with the dinner thing.
3: Thank you, Prossy. You'll find her in the scullery filling the lamps.
2: Oh, very well.
3: Well, Marchbanks.
1: Morell, what's that you said about Mrs. Morell?
3: I believe my exact words were, she is in the scullery filling the lamps. Why?
1: But that will soil her hands. I can't bear that, Morell. Don't you keep a servant to do that sort of thing?
3: Oh, yes. But she isn't a slave. Everyone has to lend a hand, even Prossy.
1: Well, you think every woman is as coarse-grained as Miss Garnett?
3: Tell me something, Marchbanks.
1: Yes?
3: How many servants does your father keep?
1: Oh, I don't know.
3: So many that you don't know. Anyhow, when there's anything coarse-grained to be done, you ring the bell and throw it on to someone else, eh? That's one of the great facts of your existence, isn't it?
1: No, don't torture me. The one great fact now is that your wife's beautiful fingers are dabbling in paraffin oil, and that you are sitting here comfortably preaching about it. Everlasting preaching, preaching. Words, words, words.
4: Vin, if you stay with us, I think I'll hand over the lamps to you.
1: I will stay on condition that you hand over all the rough work to me.
4: Well, that's very gallant, but I think I'll wait to see how you do it first. James, you've not been looking after the house properly.
3: What have I done, or not done, my love?
4: My own particular pet scrubbing brush has been used for stove blacking.
1: Oh, no.
4: What's the matter, Eugenie? You ill?
1: No, not ill, only...
4: What is it? Oh, the scrubbing brush. Well, never mind. Would you like to present me with a nice new one? With an ivory back inlaid with mother of pearl?
1: No, not a scrubbing brush, but a boat. A tiny shallop to sail away in, far from the world. Where the marble floors are washed by the rain and dried by the sun. Where the south wind dusts a beautiful green and purple carpet. Or a chariot to carry us up into the sky where the lamps are stars and don't need to be filled with paraffin oil every day.
3: And where there is nothing to do but to be idle, selfish, and useless.
5: Ah, James, how could you spoil it all?
1: Yes, to be idle, selfish, and useless. That is, to be beautiful and free and happy. Hasn't every man desired that with all his soul for the woman he loves? That's my ideal. What's yours, Morell? Sermons and scrubbing brushes? With you to preach and your wife to scrub?
4: He cleans the boots, Eugene. You will have to clean them tomorrow for saying that about him. Yes, Prossy, what is it?
2: A telegram for Mr. Morell.
3: Oh, for me? Oh, thank you, Prossy.
2: Reply paid. The boy's waiting.
4: Who is it from, James?
3: Guild of St. Matthew. Prossy, tell the boy I'll have the reply for him in a moment. Excuse me, my dear, while I attend to this.
2: Oh, and Mrs. Morell, the onions for dinner have arrived.
4: Oh, thank you, Prossy.
3: Onions?
4: Yes. Onions. Not even Spanish ones. Nasty little red onion. You shall help me slice them.
6: Certainly. But I insist on doing it all myself. You shall not...
4: Very well. You shall do it all by yourself if you like.
6: And while I'm doing it, you shall sit on a little stool beside the window and look out at the sunset.
4: I shall do no such thing. I shall come back in here and talk to James. I haven't really seen the poor darling since I came home.
6: But...
4: You'd better not pay too much attention to the sunset, either. You'll cut your fingers on the paring knife. Come along. Well, James, all through with your telegram?
3: Yes, dear. Where is Marchbank?
4: In the scullery, slicing the onions.
3: Candida, before lunch, you were saying...
4: Yes, what does it matter what I was saying?
3: It matters a great deal, my dear. Perhaps more than you think.
4: Why, James?
3: My dear, you were saying that when Eugene had become grown up, he would realize you must have known all the time that he was in love with you.
4: Yes.
3: And when I said that I hoped and trusted he will think no evil of you then, you said that would depend, did you not?
4: Yes, James.
3: On what would it depend, my dear?
4: Well, it'll depend on how he comes to learn what love really is. I mean, on the sort of woman who will teach it to him. If he learns it from a good woman, then it'll be all right. You'll forgive me.
3: Forgive?
4: But suppose he learns it from a bad woman, as so many men do, especially poetic men, who imagine all women are angels. Will he forgive me then, do you think?
3: Forgive you for what?
4: For not teaching him myself. For abandoning him to the bad women for the sake of my goodness. My purity, as you call it. Ah, James, how little you understand me. To talk of your confidence in my goodness and purity. I'd give them both to poor Eugene as willingly as I'd give my shawl to a beggar dying of cold, if there were nothing else to restrain me. Put your trust in my love for you, James, for if that went, I'd care very little for your sermons. Mere phrases that you cheat yourself and others with every day.
3: His words.
4: Whose words?
3: Eugene.
4: Well, he's always right. He understands you. He understands me. He understands Prossy. And you, James, you understand nothing. Well, now come. Let me kiss you. There.
3: How can you bear to do that when... Oh, Candida, I'd rather you had plunged a grappling iron into my heart than given me that kiss.
4: My dear, what's the matter?
3: Don't touch me.
4: But James, what is it?
7: Hello.
4: What's you, Eugene?
7: Is anything the matter?
3: Nothing but this, Ken Marchbanks, that either you were right this morning or Candida is mad.
4: Oh, you're only shocked. Is that all it is?
3: Is that all?
4: Eugene, this comes of James's teaching me to think for myself and never to hold back out of fear of what anyone else might think of me. It works very well so long as I think the same thing as he does. But now just because I've thought something different... Look at him. Just look.
8: Oh, here you all are. And yeah.
4: Good evening, Lexi. You know Eugene, don't you?
8: Huh? Oh, yes. How do you do, Marchbank? Miss Morell, I've just come from the Guild of St. Matthew. They're in the greatest consternation about your telegram. There's nothing wrong, is there?
4: What did you telegraph about James?
3: Oh, nothing very important.
8: He was to have spoken for them tonight, Mrs. Morell. They've taken a large hall and spent a lot of money on posters. Mr. Morell's telegram said he couldn't come.
3: That is correct. I can't go.
4: Yes, but why, James?
3: Because I don't choose. These people forget that I'm a man. They think that I'm a talking machine to be turned on for their pleasure every evening of my life. May I not have one evening at home with my wife and my friend?
8: But, Mr.
4: Now, James, you know you'll have an attack of bad conscience tomorrow, and I shall have to suffer for that.
8: Mr. Morell, I realize, of course, that they make the most unreasonable demands on you.
4: Oh, do go, James. We'll all go. And sit on the platform and be great people, won't we, Eugene?
6: Oh, please, not on the platform.
4: Oh, don't be silly. They'll be too busy looking at James to notice you.
3: Prossy's complaint, Candida,
4: yes.
3: Eh?
4: Yes.
3: Very well. Miss Garnett.
7: Yes, Mr. Morrell, coming. Yes, sir.
3: Telegraph to the Guild of St. Matthew's at once. Tell them that I am coming.
7: Don't they expect you?
3: Do as I tell you.
7: Yes, Mr. Morrell, I'll do it at once.
3: I shall want you to take some notes at the meeting, Miss Garnett, if you have no other engagement.
7: No, sir. I mean, yes, Mr. Morrell.
3: Very good. Lexi, you're coming, I suppose.
8: Certainly, Mr. Morrell.
4: Yes, we're all coming, James.
3: No, Candida, you are not coming. And Eugene is not coming. You will stay here and entertain him to celebrate your return home.
8: What? What's that, Morrell?
4: But James...
3: Oh, don't concern yourself, my dear.
4: But perhaps Eugene would like to come.
3: I should be afraid to let myself go before Eugene. He is so critical of sermons. Also, he knows that I am afraid of him. He told me as much this morning. Well... I shall show him how much afraid of him I am by leaving him here in your custody, Candida.
6: That's brave, Morrell. That's beautiful.
4: But does it even matter, James? I can't understand.
3: Oh, my dear, I thought it was I who couldn't understand.
4: James, are you sure?
3: Kiss me goodbye, my dear. Goodbye, Marchbanks.

0: yet still steadfast, still unchangeable, pillowed upon my fair love's ripening breast, to feel forever its soft fall and swell, awake forever in a sweet unrest. You know, every poet that ever lived has put that thought into a sonnet. Mrs. Morell, haven't you been listening? Mrs. Morell?
1: Yes?
0: Haven't you been listening?
1: Oh, yes, go on, Eugene. I'm longing to hear what happens to the angel.
0: I finished the poem about the angel quarter of an hour ago. I've read you several things since.
1: I'm so sorry. I think this fire poker must have fascinated me.
0: Made me horribly uneasy. Looked as if it were a weapon. Shall I read some more?
1: No. Come over here and sit on the hearthrug.
0: At your feet?
1: Yes. And talk moonshine as you usually do. I want to be amused. There. Isn't that better?
0: Yeah. Yes, it is.
1: Well, what are you thinking about?
0: Well, only that I've been so miserable all evening because I was doing right. Now I'm doing wrong and I'm happy.
1: Yes, I'm sure you feel a great grown-up, wicked deceiver. Quite proud of yourself, aren't you?
0: Take care. I'm ever so much older than you, if you only knew. May I say some wicked things to you?
1: No. But you may say anything you really and truly feel. Anything at all. So long as it's your real self that speaks, and not a mere attitude. Well, Eugene?
0: No, I can't say anything. All the words I know belong to some attitude or other. All except one.
1: And what one is that?
0: Candida. Candida, Candida, Candida, Candida, Candida.
1: What have you to say to Candida?
0: Nothing. Only to repeat your name 1,000 times.
2: I hope I don't disturb.
1: Oh, James, how you startled me. Did the meeting go well? Did you speak well?
2: I have never spoken better in my life.
1: That is so sweet. Where are the others?
2: I believe your father took them all to supper somewhere.
1: Papa? James, do you mean to say he was at your meeting?
2: Oh, yes, he turned up for some good reason of his own, I'm sure. I've no idea of what it is.
1: Well, I better tell cook she may go to bed. I'll be back in a moment, then you can tell me all about everything.
2: Well, Marchbanks?
0: Well, Morell?
2: Have you anything to tell me?
0: Only that I've been making a fool of myself here in private, whilst you have been making a fool of yourself in public.
2: Hardly in the same way, I think.
0: The very, very same way. I have been playing the good man, just like you. When you began your heroics about leaving me here with Candida...
2: Candida?
0: Oh, yes, I've got that far. Heroics are infectious, Morell. I caught the disease from you. I swore not to say a word in your absence that I would not have said a month ago in your presence.
2: Did you keep your oath?
0: Yes, I was ass enough to keep it. Until about 10 minutes ago. Up to that moment, I went on desperately reading to her to stave off conversation. I was standing outside the gate of heaven and refusing to go in. And then...
2: Then?
0: Then she couldn't bear being read to any longer.
2: And you approached the gate of heaven at last?
0: Yes.
2: Well? Speak, man, have you no feeling for me?
0: Then she became an angel. And there was a flaming sword that turned every way so that I couldn't go on, for I saw that the gate was really the gate of hell.
2: She repulsed you.
0: No, you fool.
2: What?
0: She offered me all I chose to ask for. A shawl, a wing, the wreath of stars on her head.
2: Out with the truth, man. My wife is my wife. I want no more of your poetic fripperies. Out with the truth or I'll shake it out of you.
0: Go on, catch me by the shirt collar, Morell. She will arrange it for me afterwards, as she did this morning. I shall feel her touch me.
2: Marchbanks, if you have a spark of human feeling left in you, will you tell me what has happened during my absence?
0: What happened? Well, in plain prose, I loved her so exquisitely that I wanted nothing more than the happiness of being in such love. And before I had time to come down from the highest summits, you came in.
2: So it's still unsettled. Still the misery of doubt.
0: Misery? I am the happiest of men. Oh, Morell, let us both give her up. Why should she have to choose between a wretched little nervous disease like me and a pig-headed parson like you?
3: Marchbanks, if she is mad enough to leave me for you, who will protect her? Who will work for her?
0: She does not ask those silly questions. It is she who wants somebody to protect, to work for. Some grown-up man who has become as a little child again. Oh, you fool, you fool, you triple fool. I am the man, Morel. I am the man. You don't understand what a woman is. Send for her, Morel. Send for her and let her choose between us.
4: Jean, what on earth are you at? Well, have you been annoying James? I won't have it, you hear, Eugene.
0: Oh, I'm very sorry. I won't do it again. Indeed, I won't. I'll let him alone.
3: You'll let me alone? Why, you...
4: Shh, James, let me deal with this. Eugene, I'm very angry with you. I've a great mind to pack you out of the house.
3: Oh, gently, Candida, gently. I am able to take care of myself.
4: Yes, dear, of course you are. But I won't have you annoyed and made miserable.
3: Candida, my dear, this is a matter between two men, and I am the right person to settle it.
4: Two men? Do you call that a man? Oh, Eugene, you bad boy.
0: Candida, if I'm to be scolded like this, I must make a boy's excuse. He began it, and he's bigger than I am.
4: Well, that can't be true, James. You didn't begin it.
3: No.
4: Oh.
3: You began it this morning, Marchbanks. But your other point is true. I certainly am the bigger of the two, and I hope the stronger, Candida. So you'd better leave the matter in my hands.
4: Yes, dear, but I don't understand about this move. Oh, bother. Now, who can that be?
5: Candy! Open the door!
6: We're back, all of us.
7: Including me.
4: Goodness, is the far and the others. They sound very exuberant, don't they?
3: Yes. Yes, if I weren't positive that both Lexi and Prati are teetotalers, I'd take my oath.
4: I'll show them into the study. You remain here, dear.
3: Well, perhaps we'd all better go into the study, my dear. I've never heard Prati giggle before. This may be something serious.
8: So, you see, Mr. Burgess was kind enough to give us a really splendid supper at the Belgrave.
7: Yes, Mr. Morell, and we all had champagne. I've never tasted it before. I feel quite giddy.
3: A champagne supper? Burgess, was it my eloquence that produced all this extravagance?
9: Eloquence, yes. It fair kept me awake till the last word.
8: We had the chairman of the committee dining with us, too.
3: Oh, now I understand. He has great influence in the letting of contracts, hasn't he, Burgess?
9: Well, you know how it is, James. Business is business.
7: Who'll have some lemonade?
3: No use, Candida. They've all had champagne. Prossy has broken her pledge.
4: Prossy? You don't mean to say you've been drinking champagne?
7: Yes, I do. I'm only a beer teetotaler, not a champagne teetotaler. I don't like beer. Well, I guess I'd better be going home. Good night, everybody.
8: Miss Garnett, had I not better see you home?
7: Oh, no, thank you. I shan't trust myself with anybody tonight. Good night.
3: Go and look after her, Lexi.
8: Oh, but if you should really be... I suppose she began to sing in the street or anything of that sort.
3: Just so, she may. That's why you'd better see her safely home.
8: Oh, very well. Good night, Mrs. Morell.
4: Good night, all.
9: Well, Mr. Marchbanks, shall I have the pleasure of your company for a bit of the way home?
0: Yes, I'd better go too.
4: You sit down, Eugene. You're not going yet. Mr. Marchbanks will stay the night with us, Papa.
9: Oh. Well, I'll say good night then. So long, James. Good night, Candy.
3: I'll go with you, Burgess, and help you with your coat.
4: You stay here, dear. I'll help Papa on this coat, and then I'll come right back.
0: Morell, it's got to be a terrible scene. Aren't you afraid?
3: Not in the least.
0: Oh, I never envied you your courage before. Stand by me, won't you?
3: Each for himself, Eugene. She must choose between us now.
4: I've never seen Papa in such a good spirit. He must have had a fat contract from that gentleman of the committee. Well, James?
3: Yes, Candida?
4: What was it you and Eugene were quarreling about? Come, tell me.
3: Well, Candida, I meant to prepare your mind carefully so as to prevent misunderstanding.
4: Yes, I'm sure you did, dear. But never mind. I shan't misunderstand.
3: Well,
4: Well?
3: Candida, Eugene declares that you are in love with him.
0: No, never. I did not, Mrs. Morell. It's not true. I said I loved you and that he didn't. I said that I understood you and that he couldn't. And it was not after our being alone here together, you and I, that I spoke. It was not on my word. It was this morning.
4: This morning?
0: Yes, that was what was the matter with my collar.
4: Your collar? Oh, James, did you...
3: You know, Candida, that I have a temper to struggle with. And he said that you despise me in your heart.
4: Eugene, did you say that?
1: No.
4: Then James has just told me a falsehood. Is that what you mean?
10: No. No. It was David's wife in the Bible. And it wasn't at home. It was when she saw him dancing before all the people.
3: Dancing before all the people, Candida, and thinking he was moving their hearts by his mission when they were only suffering from Prossy's complaint.
4: But James, when I called it that, I didn't
3: think... Oh, please, Eugene was right. As you told me a few hours after, he is always right. He is the poet who sees everything. And I am the poor parson who understands nothing.
4: Do you mind what is said by a foolish boy? Because I said something like it again in jest.
3: That foolish boy can speak with the inspiration of a child and the cunning of a serpent. He has claimed that you belong to him and not to me. And rightly or wrongly, I have come to fear that it may be true. I will not go about tortured by doubts and suspicions. I will not live with you and keep a secret from you. I will not suffer the intolerable degradation of jealousy. Candida, we have agreed, he and I, that you shall choose between us now. I await your decision.
4: So, I'm to choose. I suppose that it's quite settled that I must belong to one or the other.
3: Quite. You must choose, definitely.
10: Morel, you don't understand. She means that she belongs to herself.
4: I mean that and a great deal more, Master Eugene, as you will both see presently. And pray, my lords and masters, what are you to offer for my choice? I'm up for auction, it seems. What do you bid, James?
3: Candid. I can't speak.
4: Oh, James, dear.
10: Stop, it's not fair. You mustn't show her that you suffer, Morel. I am a Marac, too, but I'm not crying.
3: Yes, Marchbanks, you're right. It is not for pity that I am bidding. Candida, my dear, please take your hand from my arm.
4: I beg your pardon, James. I did not mean to touch you. Well, I'm waiting to hear your bid.
3: I have nothing to offer you but my strength for your defense, my honesty of purpose for your surety, my ability and industry for your livelihood, and my authority and position for your dignity. That is all it becomes a man to offer a woman.
4: I see. And you, Eugene, what do you offer?
11: My weakness, my desolation, my heart's need.
4: It's a good bid, Eugene. Now I know how to make my choice. I give myself to the weaker of the two.
3: What? Very well, Candida. I accept your sentence.
4: Do you understand, Eugene?
10: Oh, I feel I am lost. He cannot bear the burden.
3: Do you mean me, Candida?
4: James, sit down, dear. Eugene, sit over there on the sofa. That's right. Eugene, do you remember what you told me about yourself? How nobody's cared for you since your old nurse died? Are those clever and fashionable sisters and successful brothers of yours were your father's and mother's pets? How you've had to live without comfort or welcome or refuge, always lonely and nearly always disliked and misunderstood, poor boy.
11: I had my books. I had nature. And at last I met you.
4: Never mind that just at present. Now I want you to look at this other boy here. My boy. Spoiled from his cradle. We go once a fortnight to see his parents. You should come with us, Eugene, and see the pictures of the hero of that household. James is a baby. The most wonderful of all babies. James holding his first school prize. James, the captain of his 11. James, under all sorts of glorious circumstances. You know how strong he is, how clever he is, how happy. Ask James's mother and his three sisters what it cost to save James the trouble of doing anything but be strong and clever and happy. Ask me what it cost to be James's mother and his three sisters and wife and mother to his children all in one. Ask Prossy and cook how troublesome the house can be. Even when we've no visitors to help us slice the onion. Ask the tradesmen who want to worry James and spoil his beautiful sermons who it is that puts them off. When there's money to give, he gives it.
1: When there's money to refuse, I refuse it. I build a castle of comfort, indulgence, and love for him, and stand sentinel always to keep little vulgar cares out. I make him master here, though he doesn't know it. And when he thought I might go away with him, his only anxiety was what should become of me. And to tempt me to stay, he offered me his strength for my defense, his industry for my livelihood, his position. Ah, oh, James, darling, I'm mixing up your beautiful sentences and spoiling them. Am I not?
3: It's all true, darling, every word.

0: Wait. You're not going like that, Eugene.
1: I know the hour when it strikes. I am impatient to do what must be done.
2: Candida, don't let him do anything rash.
0: There is no fear. He has learned to live without happiness.
1: I no longer desire happiness. Life is nobler than that. Parson James, I give you my happiness with both hands. I love you because you have filled the heart of the woman I love. Goodbye.
0: Wait. One last word. How old are you, Eugene?
1: As old as the world now. This morning I was 18.
0: 18. Will you, for my sake, make a little poem of the two sentences I'm going to say to you?
1: But
0: will you promise to repeat them to yourself whenever you think of me?
1: Say the sentences.
0: When I am 30, she will be 45. When I am 60, she will be 75.
1: In 100 years, we shall be the same age. But I have a better secret than that in my heart. Let me go now. The night outside grows impatient. Goodbye. Goodbye.
0: Goodbye, Eugene. Now, James, come. Take me in your arms.

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1: You have just heard Candida, a comedy by George Bernard Shaw. 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

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Every man is a piece of the continent, a part of the main. If a clod be washed away by the sea, Europe is the less. As well as if a promontory were, as well as if a manor of thy friends or thine own were. Any man's death diminishes me, because I am involved in mankind, and therefore never send to know for whom the bell tolls. It tolls for thee.

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No Man is an Island, by the 16th century poet, John Donne. 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

We now travel to India, in a classic satire by Rabindranath Tagore, entitled, The Detective. Michael Henriquin is the detective and George Snow the police chief.

I am a police detective. I've only managed to accumulate two assets in life, my wife and my career. Earlier, I used to live in my extended family. However, since my wife was not shown proper respect, I quarreled with my elder brother and found a place of my own. My brother was the breadwinner in the family. Abandoning the comforts of home was therefore rather rash. But I am immensely confident. Just as I have managed to acquire a beautiful spouse, I will no doubt be able to turn the wheels of fortune in my favor. Failure is not an option for a man like Detective Mahim Chandra. I joined the lower ranks of the police force, but soon climbed the ladder to become a detective. The brightest flame casts the darkest shadow, they say. My wife's affection was unfortunately tainted by some distrust. My work required my absence, and this aroused her suspicions. You're always away, and we meet only occasionally. Don't you worry about me, she would ask, as if to provoke me. I would tell her a detective is always suspicious. For this reason, I do not bring it home. I was determined to excel as a detective. I'd read all the manuals on the crime detection, and this fueled my ambition. The criminals in our country are moronic wimps. They commit only the most rudimentary crimes. There is no ingenuity. The murderer is unable to suppress strong emotions after committing the act. The forger expands his network, but is ultimately trapped by his own web. He lacks subtlety. There is no fun in being a detective in a country like this. What recognition is there to be had? I've easily apprehended gamblers and cheats on several occasions, and each time I've muttered to myself, "My God, you fellows are a disgrace to the criminal class, misfits, the lot of you." It is the job of the master criminals to bring about the ruin of other people. Imbeciles like you should have pursued a religious calling. In my mind, I often picture the streets of London and Paris. There is a forbidding yet alluring underworld of crime behind the beauty and limitless multitudes in such cities. In our own Calcutta, all that you can see in the homes are people engaged in household chores, cooking, children studying for an examination, groups assembled for a game of cards or chess, marital discords, or at the most disputes between brothers, stuff that require legal advice, nothing more. Glance into any courtyard, and you never suspect that at this very moment some devious devil might be squatting in some corner and concoct diabolical schemes. On several occasions I have studied the behaviour of passers-by. If they seemed at all suspicious, I have followed them. I made discreet inquiries into their family relations, but in the end, and after all my efforts, I have always discovered, to my dismay, that they were all decent people who had never committed even the most insignificant crime. Even friends and relatives would refuse to gossip. The most sinister-looking individual whom I followed, and who I was certain had committed the most heinous crime only moments ago, would turn out to be an assistant professor in a college returning home from class. These kinds of people could have achieved notoriety as chiefs and burglars had they been born in some other country. But here, in our own backwater, they have lost all vitality and vigour, and make a living teaching. They look forward to collecting their pensions in old age. The disgust I feel for toward pickpockets is nothing compared to the disgust I felt to that assistant professor. One evening I noticed a person beneath a lamppost near my own home. He was pacing back and forth for no obvious reason. He appeared quite agitated. After observing him, I became certain in my mind that he was on some dubious mission. From the darkness I could observe him clearly without drawing attention to myself. He was young and handsome. This is how a criminal ought to look, I thought to myself. Those with a criminal face avoid committing crimes. They may prove to be failures while trying to lead good lives, but they cannot succeed as offenders either. His looks were this youngster's selling point. I appreciated this fact. Fate has tossed a few assets your way. It is up to you to make proper use of them, I thought. I stepped out of the shadows and, going up to him, tapped him on the back. "Hello. I hope you're fine," I said. He was so surprised that his face darkened. "I'm sorry, I've made a mistake. Seeing you so suddenly, I mistook you for a friend," I told him. However, in my mind, I said, "I haven't made any mistake. My surmise is absolutely correct." I was, however, rather annoyed at him for getting so startled. Ideally, he should have remained cool. But then even the most hardened criminal cannot be expected to possess all the qualities that go into the making of a top dog. Nature shows economy when turning a thief into a mastermind. He hurried away from the lamppost, and I quietly shadowed him.
The youth walked towards the lake and lay down on the grassy banks. "This is a good place to plan criminal activities. Better than the lamppost," I said to myself. "People are unlikely to become suspicious of him here. At the most, they may think that he, in the absence of his girlfriend, conjured up visions of her face in the night sky." I continued my investigations and discovered that his name was Manmuth. He was a college student and lived in a lodge. He had failed his examinations. All his fellow students had gone home during the summer holidays, but he had preferred to stay. It is usual for students to go home during long vacations, but for what ill purpose had he chosen to remain? I was determined to find the answer. Going undercover, I took up residence at his lodge. When we met on the first day, he gave me an odd look. I could not make out what thoughts were passing through his mind. He seemed surprised. At the same time, I got the impression that he was on to me. I realized that it would take all my wits to snare him. However, when I tried to befriend him, he did not hesitate. But I felt that we were studying each other. He, too, wanted to know me better. Curiosity is the hallmark of the consummate professional. I was impressed by so much cleverness in such a young person. I thought to myself that unless a female was introduced into my scheme, it would be difficult to unravel the youth's secrets. So, one day I told him, "Friend, I love a woman, but she does not reciprocate my feelings." He looked at me in surprise, but smiling wryly replied, "This is not unusual. It happens." "I need your help in this matter," I told him, and he agreed to assist. I fabricated a story, and he listened attentively. He, however, did not speak much. I had always believed that people become friendlier when you tell them of your love affairs, especially illicit love affairs. But in the present case, that did not happen. The boy remained mute, but it was as if he absorbed all the details. I developed a certain respect for the boy. Meanwhile, in spite of much effort, I was unable to discover what Mammoth did behind closed doors, or how far his plot had progressed. But one thing was certain. He had not abandoned his objective and was pursuing it with perseverance. I rummaged through the papers on his desk in his absence. I could find nothing but a notebook with poems written in it, college lecture notes, and a few letters from home. The letters contained pleas from his parents and relatives to return home. We had ignored these requests, which proved that he had some compelling motive for staying. If his reasons were legitimate, they would no doubt have come up in our conversations by now. However, his suspicious behavior was ample proof that his reasons were anything but honest. This boy was part of that lawless sewer that made the ordinary citizen uneasy. He was no common student. It was a masquerade. I had to respect him for his artistry. Finally, I had to physically introduce a woman. Harry Marty, my colleague in the police department, arrived to assist me. I told Manmuth that it was Harry Marty whom I loved. While making sure that Manmuth was nearby, I even recited a few poems to Harry Marty, and she, making certain that the youth was within earshot, made it known that she had lost her heart to Manmuth. But this did not yield the desired result. Manmuth, inquisitive as he was, began watching us. One day I found torn pieces of a letter strewn in his room. After strenuous efforts, I was able to correctly join together a few pieces and decipher an incomplete sentence. "This evening at 7 p.m. at your lodge in strict confidence." I was unable to find anything more. I was exhilarated, satisfied like a paleontologist that had just unearthed the fossil. I knew that Harry Marty would be arriving at our place at 10 p.m. This boy was really intelligent. He had chosen the day carefully. It is better to plan a crime when there is something happening at the lodge. Everyone is focused on that, and no one bothers about anything else. A doubt crept into my mind. I began to suspect that Manmuth was exploiting our friendship and my pretense of love with Harry Marty. We were, in fact, aiding and abetting him to achieve his own sinister goals. Perhaps it was a good idea to make everyone think we were complicit. Just ponder these facts.
A student prefers to remain in a lodge during vacations, ignoring requests from his relatives to come home. There cannot be the slightest doubt that he stayed out of some necessity. I had invaded his privacy by moving into his building and even introduced a female, yet he had shown no bitterness. He had not abandoned the lodge, nor did he avoid us. However, I had noticed on several occasions when he lowered his guard that he actually loathed both Harry Marty and me. This could mean only one thing. He was using our friendship as a front. When I met Manmut that day, I offered to treat him dinner. Let's have meals in a restaurant at 7 p.m. today, I told him. He was taken aback, but quickly recovered his composure. No, brother, I'm in a bad shape today with upset stomach, he said. I've never before seen Manmut refusing an offer to dine in a hotel. I wasn't expected to remain in the lodge that evening, but I deliberately engaged Manmut in a conversation and did not show any inclination to go out. I noticed that Manmut was becoming very uncomfortable. He agreed to everything I said and did not enter into any argument. Finally, looking at his watch in desperation, he stood up and said, "Aren't you going to pick up Harry Marty today?" I feigned surprise. "Oh, I had completely forgotten. Brother, please prepare the meals. I will return with Harry Marty around 10:30 p.m. So saying, I left. I was rather pleased with myself. Words cannot describe how delighted I was. But I am sure Manmut was no less excited while he waited for 7 p.m. I removed myself to a safe distance from the lodge, remaining well hidden, and stood vigil. When twilight descended and the street lamps were lit, I saw a palanquin, balanced on the shoulders of bearers, drawing up to the lodge. I did not dally. Taking slow and easy steps, I climbed the stairs to the first floor. At first I had planned to remain in hiding, observe, and eavesdrop, but I could not put that plan into action because Manmut was facing the stairs and a woman was sitting opposite him, talking in a soft voice. When I realized that Manmut had already seen me, I entered the room as if in a hurry and said, "Brother, I have forgotten to take my watch. I have come back for it." Manmut was so startled it seemed he would collapse. I was thrilled, but feigning concern, I asked, "Brother, are you all right? You look ill." He did not reply. I turned to the woman and asked, "Are you related to Manmut?" She made no reply. I discovered that she was in no way related to Manmut. That woman was my own wife. Everyone knows what happened afterwards. This was the first thief I caught in my career as a detective.

After listening to Detective Mahimchandra's tale, I said, "It is possible that your wife's relationship with Monmouth is quite innocent, even socially acceptable." He replied, "That is most likely. I found a letter written by Monmouth in my wife's box." He removed the letter from his pocket and extended it to me. The letter ran as follows. "My dear, you have probably forgotten about wretched Monmouth by now. As a child, I always passed by your house and played with you. Those childhood days ended long ago. I do not know whether you are aware of the fact that I once tried to arrange for our marriage, but the elders refused since both of us are of the same age. Then you got married, and I did not hear about you for 4 or 5 years. 5 months ago, I learned your husband had joined the police department and was transferred to this place. Immediately, I tracked down the address of your residence. I did not nurture any hopes of meeting you, nor did I wish to intrude into your domestic bliss. I, however, stand under a lamppost near your house to catch a glimpse of you when you come to place an oil lamp precisely at 7:30 p.m. every day on the windowsill in the upper floor of your house. That momentary glimpse is all that I crave for. That is my only sin. Meanwhile, owing to certain circumstances, I have become acquainted with your husband, and the acquaintance has now turned into a friendship. But after getting to know him better, which allowed me to judge his character, I have come to the conclusion that he will bring only grief into your life. I have no claim on you, but Providence, which has turned your sorrow into mine, has ordained that I should rid you of your troubles. Please forgive me for taking liberties with you, but do visit my lodge secretly, only for 20 minutes on Friday evening. I wish to tell you certain things about your husband, and I can also present certain incriminating evidence against him. I would also like to offer you some advice, which, if you follow, will make your life a happier one. Of course, my motives are not entirely selfless. I will have you before me for a few minutes. I will listen to you talk. These are the cravings of my heart. If you do not trust me, and you wish to deny me even that little pleasure, do write to me, letting me know about your decision. I will then inform you about everything in a letter. In case you do not wish to even write to me, then show this letter to your husband. I shall then confront him and tell him all I have to say. Your well-wisher, Monmouth Majumdar."

You have just heard The Detective by Rabindranath Tagore. Michael Henriquin was the detective and George Snow was the police chief. 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
1: Mr. Sherman, ladies and gentlemen, great was my admiration in listening to the remarks addressed to the youth of Ireland a moment since by my learned friend. It seemed to me that I had been transported into a country far away from this country, into an age remote from this age, that I stood in ancient Egypt, and that I was listening to the speech of a high priest of that land, addressed to the youthful Moses. His listeners held their cigarettes poised to the earth, their smoke ascending in frail stalks, the flowers of his speech. Noble words coming. Look out. Could you try your hand at it yourself? And it seemed to me that I heard the voice of that Egyptian high priest praised in a tone of light haughtiness and light pride. I heard his words, and their meaning was revealed to me from the Father. And it was revealed to me that all things are good which yet are corrupted, which neither if they were supremely good nor unless they were good could be corrupted. Hush, why will you Jews not accept our language, our religion, and our culture? You are a tribe of nomad herdsmen. We are a mighty people. You have no cities nor no wealth. Our cities are hives of humanity, and our galleys trireme and quadrireme, laden with all manner merchandise, furrow the waters of the known globe. You have but emerged from primitive conditions. We have a literature, a priesthood, an age-long history, and a policy. Nile, child, man, effigy, by the Nile bank, the babe Mary's kneel, cradle of bulrushes, a man subtle in combat, stone-horned, stone-bearded, heart of stone. You pray to a local and obscure idol, our temples, majestic and mysterious, are the abodes of Isis and Osiris, of Horus and Amun-Ra. Yours, serfdom, awe, and humbleness, ours, thunder, and the sea. Israel is weak, and few are her children. Egypt is an host, and terrible are her arms. Vagrants and day laborers are you called. The world trembles at our name. A dumb belch of hunger cleft his speech. He lifted his voice above it boldly. But, ladies and gentlemen, had the youthful Moses listened to and accepted that view of life? Had he bowed his head and bowed his will and bowed his spirit before that arrogant admonition? He would never have led the chosen people out of their house of bondage, nor followed the pillar of the cloud by day. He would never have spoken with the Eternal on Sinai's mountain top, nor ever have come down with the light of inspiration shining in his countenance and bearing in his arms the tables of the law, graven in the language of the outlaw.
0: You have just heard James Joyce reading from his book Ulysses, in a recording from 1924. 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

There was a mountain spirit which stole corpses from their graves and ate them when it came home. And a man, wishing to see who did this thing, let himself be buried alive. The spirit came and saw the new grave and dug up the body and carried it off. The man had stuck a flat stone in under his coat in case the spirit should try to stab him. On the way, he caught hold of all the willow twigs whenever they passed any bushes and made himself as heavy as he could so that the spirit was forced to put forth all its strength. At last the spirit reached its house and flung down the body on the floor, and then, being weary, it lay down to sleep while its wife went out to gather wood for the cooking. "Father, father, he is opening his eyes," cried the children, when the dead man suddenly looked up. "Nonsense, children, it is a dead body, which I have dropped many times among the twigs on the way," said the father. But the man rose up and killed the mountain spirit and its children and fled away as fast as he could. The mountain spirit's wife saw him and mistook him for her husband. "Where are you going?" she cried. The man did not answer, but fled on. And the woman, thinking something must be wrong, ran after him. And as he was running over level ground, he cried, "Rise up, hills!" And at once many hills rose up. Then the mountain spirit's wife lagged behind, having to climb up so many hills. The man saw a little stream and sprang across. "Flow over your banks," he cried to the stream, and now it was impossible for her to get across. "How did you get across?" cried the woman. "I drank up the water, do you likewise?" And the woman began gulping it down. Then the man turned round towards her and said, "Look at the tail of your tunic. It is hanging down between your legs." And when she bent down to look, her belly burst. And as she burst, a steam rose up out of her and turned to fog, which still floats about to this day among the hills.

You have just heard an old Inuit legend from the work of Knud Rasmussen. The music you heard was a Creative Commons recording of the Mongolian throat singers, Kume, performing for UNESCO. 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

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The title of this episode is Rock and Roll, Friend or Foe? 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

0: This is Theater for Ideas. Welcome, all of you. I'm Terry Doran to the premiere program of a 52-part series, New Television for a New Decade, and the debut of public access television in Fort Wayne, Indiana. Tonight, our topic, one that has raged throughout the past few years locally, the Coliseum controversy, rock and roll, friend or foe. But throughout the world, this subject has caused controversy ever since a man named Elvis Presley swiveled his hips and put beat to the music. Joining me on this discussion tonight, Pastor James Bachman of Baptist Church, founder of a group called Rescue. Thank you, Pastor Bachman, for joining us. Janet Ronselli, professor at Indiana University, Purdue University, here in Fort Wayne, Communications. Janet, thank you for joining us. Mr. Ernie Williams, editor of the Fort Wayne News Sentinel. Ernie is a longtime supporter of Theater for Ideas and was a member of the panel of the very first Theater for Ideas, the topic very similar to tonight. And finally, Mr. Art Templer from WXKE Radio here in Fort Wayne. Welcome, all of you. Welcome, audience and viewers at home. Pastor Bachman, let's start with what is Rescue and what's the idea behind it?
1: Well, the basic idea behind Rescue, Terry, is an effort to try to curb some of the more evil elements we find in the rock culture. And we feel very much so that that some of the things that have been degenerating in our particular society, having to do with immorality, illicit sex, a lot of the unwed mothers, a lot of the unwed couples living together, things such as the drug problems. And these various items have been things that have been accelerated by the influence somewhat of the rock culture. And it's some of these more evil elements that we would like to help curb through the efforts of Rescue by making parents and young people aware of these things and giving them the tools they need to make the proper decisions.
0: Thank you, Pastor Bachman. Art?
2: Friend or foe? But why rock? Because it's powerful, it's intense and aggressive. The significance of the message demands it. The rock medium is dramatic and expressive. Even when I want to communicate my faith, rock music is the most effective.
0: Ernie?
3: As a member of the first Theater for Ideas panel some 10 years ago, I suspect my role tonight is to serve as a bridge for the decades since. I reflect a certain durability in much the same way TFI does. But I am also bemused about the durability of our subject matter. For indeed, rock concerts at the Coliseum did come under discussion that many years ago. Jefferson Airplanes was the subject, and not surprisingly, our reviewers' reaction to it was taken issue with. And all this was well before the mass arrests of 78, 79 and the shifts and problems from audience to performers. First TFI panel also came well before I assigned a police reporter to accompany reviewers to concerts. Came well before an audience had been mooned by the lead guitarist for AC/DC, the Australian rock group. When our reviewer reported the act of mooning at the September 1980 concert, my mind went back several years when my wife and I were in England and had journeyed up to Stratford to see a controversial production of Measure for Measure. A great deal of the controversy stemmed from another mooning of the audience by one of the Royal Shakespearean Company. And I suppose a comparison of the two acts could lead to a philosophical discussion of the classical moon versus the rock and roll moon. But I think the most durable common bond up for discussion tonight has to be the ages-old exuberance of young people and the ages-old bittersweet reaction of the older folks.
0: Janet?
4: When Terry asked me to be on the show, I said, you know, I really don't have any music background. And he said, well, I need a humanistic perspective. So let me begin not talking about rock concerts, but make a statement about rock music. And if I had to say it was friend or foe, I guess I would say it's a friend. I've grown up with it. And I think it functions in three ways in our society. I think it functions as a form of entertainment, as a form of socialization, and I think it functions as a form of persuasion. I think, first of all, it's entertainment, because whether you're listening to it, or you're dancing to it, or it serves as background music, it's a way for people to enjoy themselves. I think it's a form of socialization. It's very much a part of the socialization process of our youth culture, which some sociologists have defined between the ages of 9 and 24. Of course, I know a lot of people over 24 who like rock music, and a lot of people under 9 who like rock music. But certainly, it's a way of meeting people. It's a way of establishing a camaraderie, of exchanging views on something that you both have the same perspective on. Thirdly, I think it's a form of persuasion, and therefore it's a type of human communication. Because I think, first of all, it's a form of entertainment, I guess I would call it peripheral or borderline persuasion. And by that I mean, I think that rock music is, there's a commercial element to it. And so all the rock music you hear, it's played to promote for you to go out and buy those records. And so in a sense, it influences your behavior to persuade you to go out and buy records. Some people might argue also that rock music with lyrics, all right, in some way has messages that attempt to influence you to behave in a certain manner or to modify your beliefs, your attitudes, or your values. And I imagine we'll get into that tonight, whether or not it is those messages do have any power. But so I see it in three ways, and I see it as a very important part of our society in terms of entertainment, socialization, and persuasion.
0: Pastor Bachman, in your introductory statement, you said the more evil elements. Would you agree that rock and roll covers a broad spectrum and that all rock should not be lumped in into one generalization? I mean, there's different kinds of rock music, and some is bad and some is good. Would that be a fair statement of your views?
1: Well, let me speak for Rescue per se. Our main desire is to try to combat some of the more evil elements of rock music. I'm not talking about personal tastes. I have those, and so does everybody here, I'm sure. But that's not our concern. Our concern is some of the general directions that are being taken. Some of the people that are in the lead, some of the people that the idols that these children and young people are going after, where are they taking them? And that's some of the things that we are concerned with. Some of them call it themselves, call it the devil's music. Some of them call it sex music. And they have some very strong ideas about it themselves. And they're the ones that are giving the influence. And I think we ought to take a good, careful look at what kind of influence they are giving and what kind of response we're seeing in our young people. And I'm concerned about that. And that's where we are channeling our efforts, is to take some of the things that that we feel that God says in the Bible are wrong and not good for young people or adults, either one, and to try to combat some of those.
0: Do you think that rock music contributes to or causes this immorality in our culture?
1: Well, if you go back 20 years ago and watch what has happened, you'll find out, I know a lot of people say that basically, well, that's what the people want, so that's why rock music provides it. But I think the rock music has been out in the lead. Had the rock music that we have today with the punk rock and the gay rock and all these other types of rock came at its full force 20 years ago, everyone would have thrown up their hands in horror and said, hey, this is no good, we can't do this. But what has happened is that rock music has been out in the lead, and they have led the society in a certain direction, and society has kind of followed them, and they go out a little further and a little further, and I don't like the direction that they've been led. I don't think it's a good direction for our society. And so that's my main concern.
0: Well, one question this immediately raises is, whose choice? I mean, is it a matter of choice? I mean, to some people, you said it's a matter of taste. Some people, many people would say this is entertainment. We have a right to be entertained and to choose our entertainment, our type of entertainment. And also, like Janet was talking about, that music throughout history has been used to influence, move, inspire people. And we've seen it throughout all cultures. How is this used? I mean, how is it a matter of choice? Ernie is a newspaper editor. I mean, and this we talked about in our first program, those many years ago. Is it a matter of choice? I mean, given maybe what Pastor Bachman is saying is true, who decides? Is it right to have the police out at the Coliseum interfering with people's freedom, so to speak?
3: Well, freedom of expression, freedom of choice is taken with a deadly seriousness by anyone in my profession. And if you'll recall, back in 1963, when the Coliseum Board of Trustees, after some disastrous experiences with rock groups, decided to ban them and was taken to court, the court mandated the Coliseum to permit rock concerts there. Editorially, we approved that court decision. Also editorially, we insisted that certain conduct had to be observed both on the part of the audience and on the part of the performers. And I have seen no reason to change either of those stances. I think it's important and vital that people have an opportunity to make the choice to go to a rock concert or not. Well, I think it's also incumbent on them to monitor their own behavior at those concerts so that they conform with the law, and so that, and I think the performers themselves have an equal obligation.
0: Art, you were quoted, I believe, as saying something to the effect that rock and roll fans, nothing will inspire them, get them together more than persecution. Could this be a backlash effect of Pastor Bachman's efforts, do you think, that actually it would make people want rock music more?
2: That was a fear that we really had. And I would have to say, yes, you're very much right in quoting that. To rock and rollers love to be persecuted. It's the way the music came from and what it evolved out of. And I don't know, I guess I have some real problems with Reverend Bachman's wanting to legislate morality, so to speak. It's never worked in this country. It's never worked in any country. And I think you take it right back to our basic faith, of which you and I share alike. We have different ways of presenting it. But one of the great things, when the Lord came and died on the cross, we became free moral agents, the right to choose. And what you're saying is, I will tell you what is right, and the interpretations I will make, and my group will make. And I guess I'd like to know, is where do you get your divine authority that your interpretation is solely and holy?
1: Well, I think that everybody has to interpret the Bible for themselves and read it. I think it's a pretty good book, obviously, and I make a tendency to ask people, you know, what their own interpretation are. Flee fornication, you know, abstain from all appearance of evil. How would you interpret those things?
2: It appears to me that these have been around for years, that the oldest business in the world was prostitution.
1: Yes, that doesn't make them right.
2: Didn't come about in the last 20 years with rock and roll. I guess there's one verse, you know, that comes to my mind that I think is rather interesting. Is the 150th Psalm says, praising with timbrels and dancing, stringed instruments and pipes. And the one thing that you seem to object to is loud, but it says right here, and praise him with loud. I underestimate the word loud cymbals. It didn't say quiet cymbals.
1: No, I'm for loud music, but I'm for music that is just that, art, the kind that praises the Lord. Now, maybe I've missed something somewhere along the line, but I've listened to a lot of rock music over the past few weeks, particularly just to try to get a better idea of where things are coming from. And if that's praising the Lord, maybe we are doing it in a different way than what I was used to.
2: How do you account for the last Charlie Daniels concert, the encore that brought the house down? The four final tunes were Amazing Grace, How Great Thou Art, Saw That Night, and Swing Low, Sweet Chariot.
1: Yeah, well, they should have stuck with all of those, and you're about to rest.
0: Anna, you were talking about socialization, and we mentioned the famous phrase, the generation gap. How does rock music fit into this in terms of socialization?
4: I don't know that there's ever going to be an answer to this controversy because... you know, this controversy of music and it being demoralizing to society goes back to Plato. Believe it or not, it started long before Elvis Presley. Plato was one of the first to say, music out of society.
0: I got it
4: on record. But let me read you an interesting quote that I found, and then I'll tell you where it's from. And this is a description of rock music. Blood raw emotion without harmony, without consistent rhythm, and with no more tune than the yearning, bellowing cow in the pastures or the raucous, staccatic meditation of a bulldog barking in a barrel. Now, that is a description. That is a description from 1940 of swing music and Jitterbug and the sons of Benny Goodman, the Dorsey Brothers, Frank Sinatra. And so I ask you that in 20 years we may be looking and describing the same music in a different way.
2: Janet, that's interesting. If we want to take it back 50 to 60 years, the very tunes that are in our hymnals today were bar tunes, and they were having trouble getting accepted at that time into the church. And today, 50 and 60 years later, we sing them every Sunday morning.
5: Two different words, though. Not necessary. I'm afraid not. I'm afraid not. Billy Sunday went through this whole problem 50 and 60 years ago.
1: Well, maybe I'll sing some of those back in the bars again to Barry, baby. So we got some real problems, Art, that we're trying to face. I think that we're talking about, no matter when it is, wrong obviously is wrong. I know you don't necessarily agree with that, but that's where we come from. I mean, I'm talking about there is an absolute as we look at it. There's a God in heaven that we are going to have to someday answer to, and he knows more than we do. And so I think that it behooves us to try to find out what has he said, and then find out, are we doing that which is best for our people? And if we don't, then we have a responsibility to let young people know, if this is indeed wickedness, some of the things they're involved in, if it's wickedness, then we have a responsibility to warn the wicked from the wicked way to save their life. If fornicators are going to hell without getting saved, then we ought to tell them that and not lead them into it.
2: You know, this is really fantastic. That's the thing I really appreciate about my faith, is that I don't have to answer to people like you. I do have to answer to the Almighty, Strong. That's the neat thing. You know, you talk about things that are really bad and rotten. We did a presentation at the Adam's Apple Monday night, and we took calls, and the Adam's Apple took calls by the groves, and it was a presentation of what is John Lennon really trying to say to us. We used no scripture or anything. We just simply used John's music in which to work through. Over 850 young people attended the Adam's Apple on a Monday night, cold as it was last week, in the first day back to school. Three-fourths of the group were not Adam's Apple attenders. After it was over, approximately 500 people chose on their own to go downstairs and talk with counselors. Now, you talk about Jesus Rock and say that it doesn't exist as such as Jesus Rock. There is no such thing, that rock is bad. Tell me the faults here in with this when you're getting results. When is the last time you've had 500 young people go to the basement of your church seeking results? We also took a pass to hat just to see what would happen with young people if they would be interested in attending an Easter Sunday morning Jesus Rock concert at the Froggy Park Open Air Theater. Kids who did not have to give on their own chipped in over $1,000 to support this for Easter Sunday morning, saying that, yes, we're thankful for adults that do care and are pushing in a proper direction for us, rather than condemning us for every time we turn around.
0: I'm going to just say, at this point, since we're talking about youth and the rock and roll controversy, I'd like to go out in the audience and talk to, I see some real live youth here, and somebody that has actually been to a concert and your feelings. I'm going to pick on you because you look young, and I hope that... And you look like you may have attended a concert at the Coliseum. Just stand up, please. Thank you very much. You have attended, what concerts have you attended?
6: The last concert I attended was Molly Hatchet. I attended the Cars concert and the Van Halen concert recently. Those are the only two that I can come to mind at the moment.
0: At any of those concerts, were the police present?
6: Not to where I was at. I was in the front row on the floor, so basically it was... More or less, you'd say it's like elbow room only. So the police don't really get into the any of that area.
0: Laying on the floor or standing, okay.
6: Very about this far in front of me, and there's completely people around. And so, therefore, the only police I see are like at least, I'd say, 100 feet away.
0: What are your feelings about what we're talking about? Do you feel this is your right, this is entertainment, you like this music, you have the right to it, and do you agree or feel that in any way it's contributing to your decay?
6: I feel that I have an open mind to pick my entertainment and my feelings towards that entertainment. If I don't like it, then I wouldn't pay money to go see it. And I think anybody else would do the same thing.
0: Thank you. Anybody else, while I'm out here with this microphone, want to ask a question, make a comment? This is your chance, open discussion. Yes.
7: Slightly different generation. I think that the problems that the pastor has been pointing to are things that I believe there's a problem in my mind. I don't find that those things are the reason that they exist is not rock and roll. The reasons they exist are other reasons, and we're trying to find scapegoats, and rock and roll is one of them. And that's all I have to say. Thank you.
0: Thank you. Rock and roll scapegoat. Anybody want to follow up on that?
8: I attended the Molly Hatchet concert recently because of my interest in rescue. And I came home feeling like I'd seen a pep rally for depravity. And I'm not saying that rock music is the cause of all this, but I do feel like I'd be callous not to make some protest when I feel like it has that kind of effect.
0: Thank you.
2: Turf. Sure. I did. In the first Bible verse that I used, the 150th Psalm, the reason why I chose to use that is some of the press releases that Reverend Bachman's group Rescue has made, and he says he's not concerned with the noise level, are totally contradictory. After the Molly Hatchet concert, of which our friend here attended, it was the press release went like this, sick, sad, and deafening, and he says he's not concerned about the noise level a moment ago, but the 50% of the print on his press release dealt with deafening, and it starts out by saying the persistent intensity of the noise level at Monday night's concert was torturing. I ask, to whom? Other than yourself, perhaps, and some of your members. We thank the Coliseum Police for their pledged cooperation with Rescue. I haven't found the cooperation from the standpoint that you've alluded to in your press releases, working with the police department very close at the Coliseum. You say in here that for the minimal amount of police that were there, I'm sorry, but I have to disagree with you. There is a full staff of police there, the same full staff that is at every Coliseum event, and is not being slighted for rock concerts. The same staff is there. On top of what is normally at any other event, we found that one of the best things that works for rock concerts is not necessarily police, but while we still have the full complement of police there, we bring in what is the Fort Wayne rugby team, and which is about another additional group of people the same size as the police, and they're the ones that are inside the arena. And we found that peer pressure is more effective than the police because of a lot of the efforts that were taken by the previous police chief in the city, who is somewhat similar to your tactics. It seems that perhaps you could learn a few lessons from the former police chief.
1: Well, it would seem to me that if there were sufficient police there that were able to take care of the situation, it'd be another thing. But it was pretty obvious to me that they weren't able to take care of the situation. Not only was smoking going on all over the place and the smell of marijuana was pretty heavy, but also there was smoking going on right on the stage by performers, which is just a blatant violation of the law.
2: Yeah, but why are you, what it really appears to be a problem is that you're wanting to single out one specific group. How do you account for, I go to hockey games and I'm no prude and I see what goes on at hockey games. I also go to wrestling and I see what goes on at those. Even something as wholesome as our own Fort Wayne Ice Skating Club, if you look around in the audience, you'll find people sitting in the side arena smoking same thing, I'm sorry, goes on. If you want to come down on rock concerts specifically, or if you want to come down on smoking or drinking or that, that's fine. But let's not be selective in our enforcement. Let's take it straight across the board, and what's good for one is good for all. If that's what we choose to enforce at the Coliseum, I'll back you 110%.
0: You know, if anybody at any time wants to say something, such as Aileen,
9: and I will.
0: All right. wait long enough for me to get this microphone out.
9: I've been waiting for someone to open this up to a broader spectrum, and thank God they did. And I don't really want to address God right now. I'm sure he'll take care of it. I am interested that rock and roll music can indeed be hazardous to your health. And it's all right what you do with your health as long as it doesn't interfere with my health. Now, in the long range, I have a solution. I think we're ready for solutions now. We've been talking about the problem long enough. My solution is that we give everybody everything they want and all they want of it. All we do is give them a credit card, and today's computer society makes it very easy for us. We put a meter miner on the door out there, a meter miner, and give everybody a credit card. And when you go to a rock and roll concert, you get your credit card stuck in there. We know who's in there. We know who's been there. We want the state to sell all the marijuana, the heroin, the China White, every bit of it. So we can get the credit for that as taxpayers, too. We'll know who's got it. They get it on their credit card. Now, it becomes very apparent after a while who's going to the hospital, who's getting sick, who's committing all the crimes on their credit card. It shows. And just in case God's not keeping track, because I know he's not, he doesn't care about those little trivial things. I mean, he's got more important things to do than caring about our little bad habits. Now, if we do this, me as a taxpayer, I will not have to be responsible for your excesses and your bad judgment. Thank you.
7: That's our show for the

0: Never been a computer yet that hasn't made mistakes. You try your bank statement. So really, we are already talking about who is keeping record. Both men have alluded to that tonight. The Bible is the one that we use for a record and for a reference. And God is keeping records. And we're going to pay for everything that happens in our society, whether we like it or not. You say, well, I'm not going to get concerned about it. I'm not going to worry about rock music. What it affects my kids. So am I going to give them an open credit card? I don't do it today, and I'm not planning on doing it tomorrow. I can only build the character of my kids by controlling their environment.
1: That's right.
0: By setting in their minds what they're going to do with their lives. God's going to hold me accountable for that someday. He's going to hold every one of us accountable. So we do need to be concerned about what they see, what they do, where they're at, because God's going to hold me accountable for that. He's going to hold me accountable for this nation. And I don't want to stand in front of him and stand on God's word and give an account for what's going on today. I'd have to apologize for that.
2: Terry, could I ask you to respond to that? I agree with you. We have to be very responsible in terms of what we allow our children to hear and what we allow our children to do. But I think we need to get back to the root of the problem. And if you look at rock music as a form of persuasion, you have to always remember there is free choice. And if you choose to listen to it, what motivates you to listen to it and whatever message comes across to you, remember, is based on your knowledge, your past experience, your attitudes and your values that are all instilled in you from the time you were born. I came up through the 1960s, and to date me, I was to the Monkees concerts and the Beach Boys concerts, and I never mooned anybody at those concerts. The only problem I used to have at those concerts is that the people standing up in front of me, they would get very rowdy, and I could never see, and I paid $15, and I wanted to see and hear what was going on. And it surprised me as I was reading for this panel that I grew up through the age of the Beatles, and here I'm reading in a book that the Beatles were the Antichrist movement and all their songs had to deal with drugs. Well, I never interpreted them that way when I was, when I was a teenager and when I was going through college. Their music had a much different meaning for me. And I don't think I even paid attention so much to the words as I did to the sound.
3: Something here is public record. I did bring this along. Here sets about 400 letters of people commenting on rock, and a lot of them come as a result of rescue. All of them are open for the public because they're part of our station's public file. I have one record here, one letter here I would like to quote out of. This one came to me personally, and it will not be in the file. And the reason why it will not be is because it's from some members of your very own church, your own young people, and it goes like this. I believe in God and all other stuff, and we want to know if your church is as boring as our church. If it's not, please tell us what church you go to. We want to find whatever makes you so happy. We're sick and tired of playing church on Sunday like everyone else. We want to go where God is alive, and we don't want to go to it, or we don't want to go at all. My mom tells me I could go to a different church if I want to, but please help us. Otherwise, we're just going to grow more rebellious than we are. We really love our parents, but we really hate church. Sign some of your own young people at your own church with a P.S. Please don't write my mother. We'll get in trouble if we're taking up your time.
1: That's interesting. I'd like to see that letter.
3: I told you, since it's your people and the request was made to keep it private, I won't. All the others are available, and you'll find several hundred that back that same comment.
4: Yes. You can come out here, please, in our camera range a little bit better.
5: I like to base my belief on Bible scripture, too. And I did happen to attend that concert with John Lennon at presentation. And from my Bible reading, Jesus never was a protester. He was humble. I was just wondering, could everybody be happy and just give a salvation message at the concert? Because I know music is very inspiring, and maybe that would solve some of the solution.
4: Thank you.
6: Hi. Hi. I think what we need to do is define rock music, because I think all of us, even the Reverend, has some rock music that he loves. And I think maybe what we're talking about is punk rock, acid rock, new wave rock, and groups like the Sex Pistols, which vomit on stage and do things that, are just obnoxious.

0: Rock music is a medium, and it might be misused like any other medium, like television, like anything. I myself have problems with songs like I Want to Kiss You All Over or anything that has anything to do with explicit sex. I have problems with children listening to those lyrics. But for the most part, I think rock music is beautiful, and I think maybe we ought to address just how it is misused.
1: Thank you.
2: I don't care for rock music. I've tried to get interested in it. I'd like to ask if anybody has ever listened to a Wagnerian opera. There is more slam banging and noise. It'll knock you right out of the auditorium. Now, I happen to be along here. I love opera, symphony. There's a lot of bang, but there is music. There is rhythm to it. My only objection to rock is that I can't find any rhythm. And of course, that has to do with what the doctor said about the age group, my generation, so on and so forth. I grew up with the big band era, all that sort of thing. And in those days, my grandmother told me that I was going to hell because I let a man put his arms around me and got close to him and danced. Now, that's hard for the younger generation to believe, isn't it? That touching each other was considered sinful. See, it's all in the interpretation. The gentleman over here is right. We have a marvelous computer between our ears, and it does make mistakes. But let's, for the love of God, and I mean that literally, let's exercise it before it begins to atrophy. We're not using it very well. And as the lady here mentioned, let's get to solutions. We talked and talked and talked about the problem. We can spend 45 minutes on the problem, 5 minutes on the solution.
1: We're saving the last 20 minutes of our show to solve this problem.
3: John Lennon had much to say about this very same thing. And one of the most recent quotes that we have left from John Lennon was in Playboy magazine when John said, and I might quote, "You make your own dream. That's the Beatles story, isn't it? That's Yoko's story. That's what I'm saying now. Produce your own dream. If you want to save Peru, go save Peru. It's quite possible to do anything. But don't put it on the leaders and the parking meters. Don't expect Jimmy Carter or Ronald Reagan or John Lennon or Yoko or Bob Dylan or even Jesus Christ to come and do it for you. You have to do it yourself." And that's what the great masters and mistresses have been saying ever since time began. You can point the way, you can leave some signposts, a little bit of instruction in various books that are now called holy and worshipped for the cover of the book and not for what it says. But it's instructions in it for all to see, and always will be, and always has been. There's nothing new under the sun. All roads do lead to Rome. The people cannot provide it for you. I can't wake you up. You can't wake. You can wake you up. I can't cure you. You can cure you. And I think what I'm hearing from the people is being said is only people can do it on an individual basis. And that's not saying that the Lord has to be out of it for our pastor, but still, the good Lord give us our own right to make up our own minds and be choosy and to make our own decisions. But I think John Lennon kind of summed it all up when he said, "You have to do it yourself. Don't expect somebody else to do it for you."
4: I think, Art, that you'll have to admit that that's kind of leaning towards, in a sense, every man doing though what's right in his own eyes. And that's what caused our world to be destroyed at one time. We're kind of closing our eyes to the fact that there are some absolutes, and also that somebody makes some decisions for other people, and it should be based on good sense. And I think that the Word of God has given us these things. I would like to take just a few moments, if I may, and ask if this is the direction that we feel that God wants our young people to go, or if we should be going in this direction. Mick Jagger of the Rolling Stones wrote in his song "Street Fighting Man," "It's a time, the time is right for fighting in the streets, boy, and the time is right for violent revolution." Jerry Rubin, obviously, what his feelings are with regards to communism and so forth. In his book called "Do It," here's a quote: "Rock and roll
3: marked the beginning of revolution.
4: We see rock and roll and dope as part of the communist plot to take over America. We have combined youth, music, sex, drugs, and rebellion with treason, and that's a combination that's hard to beat. Now, this is a kind of violence that we see perpetrated. There are men like Ted Nugent, for example, who has gone on to make his comments with regards to rock music. He says it's aggression is a natural reaction to rock and roll. Lightweights don't take that kind of response. He says, when I'm on stage and I'm right, I literally demand reaction from the audience. If they ain't foaming at the mouth within 10 minutes, he says, then I've screwed up. Well, that's kind of pretty strong language. And you see, these people are aggressive. Like you said, the rock music is aggressive, and they are taking and perpetrating some things on our young people that a lot of the kids don't know what's happening.
5: Okay, you mentioned Ted Nugent, and the very thing that I opened with was I said that is the whole key to the thing. The medium of the music is aggressive. Have you ever met Ted Nugent personally? I have. When he was here at the concert, he did several interviews with us in the studio. He's perhaps off stage one of the most gentle men you would ever want to meet. And I think every person that's into rock and roll music who follows any of the people would have to tell you that Ted Nugent is not the same as he is off stage, just as many of our other performers in an older demographic. It's a show business thing.
3: That's true.
1: For our rice people here. Towards Pastor Buck, gentle. Let me interrupt just for a minute. He wanted to make a comment, please.
6: Yeah, Pastor, you made that quote from Mick Jagger. I'd like to ask you, are we dealing with now? Are we dealing with 1968 when he wrote it?
3: Well, he did write that in 1968. You're right. But do you think he's changed his mind? And do you think that rock has changed its direction?
6: I think he's changed his mind a lot. I've spoken to Mick Jagger. He's mellowed, just like anybody else has.
3: But when they're doing this sort of thing, we can go ahead and let them ruin our young people, and then afterwards say, "Well, he's changed his mind." What about all the lives? You see,
5: I'm sorry, you're not up with what's going on. You know, you don't. And your big problems came down from concerts you hadn't even attended. Everything was hearsay.
6: And one last thing I'd like to say is, you said something about the smell of marijuana and people were smoking. I've been to several concerts, and things in the last few years are so well run. So well policed at the Coliseum. You light a cigarette up, you're ejected, or you're fined $30. And if you're under 18, you're fined. If you're not, you go to jail for a cigarette.
3: Well, I must have been blind because I saw hundreds of them. And
7: I don't know what marijuana. I'm sorry. I'd like to get this back. Could I get this back one more time? Isn't there someone out there somewhere that will address the other real problem we're talking about? We're talking about atomic energy. Don't you know, last night on our public television, they were telling us about the Russians right now, way out there in space. They got an evil that's worse, far worse than rock and roll. They can turn it all off for us, kids. They can't turn it on, but they can turn it all off instantly. They were talking about a blackout in Utah. I've known about this for 10 years because I listen to things like that, that there is possible to interfere in the atmosphere, exploding a device of some kind that will turn off all of the electronics, I mean, the transistor radios and everything instantly. I mean, we're talking about vibration here. And now, inasmuch as rock and roll interferes with and does brain damage to me, that would be hard to do. But anyway, if it did, then I would certainly say, well, let's put all the rock concerts, you know, let them all go underground where they can have their fun and everything, and just as long as they don't come in my house. I do address myself to the fact that I do like to have the right to have my own privacy. If I want quiet sometime, I can still be still and know that I am God.
1: Thank you. Just have a comment back here, sir.
8: You were talking about, first of all, about Mick Jagger and Street Fighting Man. The reason he wrote that song, when he wrote that song, I was being shot out in a rice paddy. Rock and roll didn't do that for me. Rock and roll did not give us heroin. Rock and roll did not give us marijuana. Rock and roll, you're trying to put blame on rock and roll. All you're looking for is the dirt in rock and roll. You're trying to point a blame. You don't look like, okay, Debbie Boone, that's considered rock and roll to some people. You light up my life. Look at the words to Let It Be. You're sitting here, you're not giving us much of a direction to go. All you're looking for and is, like Art said earlier, he showed out the good points. And if you just keep on saying, we're going wrong, we're going wrong. What other direction do the kids have to go? I'm 33 right now. Well, I went to the Rolling Stones in 1964. And I went to Nam in 1968. And I can tell you the difference. I know where he wrote the song. I was getting shot and getting ready to come home. And I look in the papers, what am I coming home to? soldiers shooting people dead on Kent State. So, I mean, you're pointing at it. If you want to look at it, okay, sure, there's some dirt in it. There's some dirt in everything. Billie Holiday wrote about it. There's been many people OD'd on drugs. Drugs are here in 1925. Robert Mitchum smoked pot in the 1940s. If you want to, don't blame rock and roll. Let it, you can use it to your good. They do on TV all the time.
3: John Lennon had a lot to say where this man's coming from when he wrote the song. Don't want to be a soldier. Don't want to die. Well, I don't want to be a soldier, Mama. I don't want to die. Well, I don't want to be a sailor, Mama. I don't want to fly. Well, I don't want to be a failure, Mama. I want to cry. I don't want to cry. Well, I don't want to be a soldier, Mama. I don't want to die. Oh, no, no, no, no. Well, I don't want to be a rich man, Mama. I don't want to cry. Well, I don't want to be a poor man, Mama. I don't want to fly. Well, I don't want to be a lawyer, Mama. I don't want to lie. Well, I don't want to be a soldier, Mama. I don't want to die. Oh, no, oh, no, oh, no. Many of these tunes were written at a time when this man and others were in the Vietnam War, and you got to set yourself back to the scene and the feeling that was going on at the time they were written. We're now in the 70s and the 80s, and the scene has changed, and some of the beautiful things now are coming out, and it's blossoming, and I'm sorry you're not in tune with it, I don't feel.
9: Beautiful things like Lois, beautiful things like Cold Ethel.
1: We have some more questions and comments over here.
6: Now, I don't have all my facts together here, so please bear with me. I'm a Christian too. And sure, there are some rock songs I got problems with. There is some stuff, you know, that I object to. But after Mr. Templer here promoted the AC/DC concert, just a little while after that, he got into a lot of hassle. And it wasn't the wrath of God that came down on him. It was the wrath of a bunch of radical people who are also professing Christians. And I don't see what right they have to try to crucify people like Mr. Templer and try to crucify rock and roll when Christ was already crucified. I mean, that's all that matters right now. And so why try to put Mr. Templer up on a cross? Why should Char Brinkley, you know, and people like that try to think that that's the only thing that, you know, that's the big problem? I don't know the solution, but I know that that is not the will of God for Christians to go to each other's throats.
1: Thank you.
10: Yes, I'd like to direct this to the pastor. When you speak to rock music, what you're getting your quotes from are hard and acid rock. When you speak of rock and roll music, do you realize there's so many subtitles under that? There's your bubblegum rock, your soft rock, your country rock. Please, get quotes from that. Donya Marie Osmond, Debbie Boone. Please, we like to get quotes from the wholesome people, okay?
11: Right. Can I make a comment? Garage set. You see, the problem is, ma'am, that's not the only kind of rock that's being piped all across into some of our schools and into all of the homes so the kids can listen and so forth. See, that's the problem. A lot of the songs that I would like to make reference to, which we would consider to be very hard and very objectionable, I think most of us would, are songs that we hear every day, songs that I've heard within the last 24 hours. Why do you listen to them? I think basically because you're looking for something that is very, very needful, but you're not going to find it there.
8: We're looking at why. Lockwood did not give us alcohol, and that's the number one drug followed today. Alcohol did not give us cigarettes, number two. The best you're able to do is heroin, that's number four or five on our drug list. And the people are here smart enough today. I've seen a bigger Christian movement today than I did in 1968 and 69. And I see it, and they're smart enough to know that heroin, I don't think there's anybody right here, I might be wrong, it's shot heroin. I can't even say that, and I've got a perfectly good reason to justify it if I'd have wanted to. I didn't do it. We're smart enough to figure it out for ourselves. If you just have a little faith, you preach a lot of it, how about, you know, giving it a little bit? Instead of looking for the dirt, you know, sure, we might need some guidance. But let us, we can make up our own mind. And if it's wrong, I'm sure in the long run, we might pay our dues and we might get burnt, like we always do. But if you give us a little help and have a little faith instead of talking so much about it, you know, we can figure it out for ourselves.
11: I think that's a point. I think that's what we're trying to do, is to try to help people from getting burnt by pointing out some of the problems. See, there are a lot of people that are pointing out the good, but how many people do you know that are really standing up and saying, look, this is in violation to what the Word of God says and what's best for people? See, and if somebody doesn't say that, then, you see, we are responsible to God. God says that we are to reprove the works of darkness, you see. We're also supposed to present the truth. Now, there's the solution. The solution is a heart and life that's committed completely to Jesus Christ.
3: You know, my friend, I have to disagree with you. I think you've taken the approach, and along with some of the other Christians from some of your movement, and I'm sorry, I think you've taken the approach of trying to follow in the management line of Christ instead of in sales, and that's really what we're on the face of this earth for, is to sell the product, not to try and manage it for. And he's got that well under control, I think. Now, I think when we really look at the situation as the way it was, I've extended to you many times publicly to come on in and talk with us, sit down and talk about it with us. We're wide open. They need help. And we realize that there are problems and it's not perfect, but I've never yet to see the first thing to come about. I've also extended on my show and on the Bible College show both. Hey, if I'm wrong, let's take this matter into prayer with all the Christians and let's see. It'll shut it down. You know, we've been wide open in the thing, and I'll be first to say we're not perfect. We make our mistakes. But you talk about Debbie Boone so much. Have you thought of the fact that Debbie Boone did pick up a religion and media award for us in 1977 when we won first place in the nation for creative religious programming, of which many of the people spoke here too that they like on Sunday morning?
12: Our skin comment very brief.
3: Yes, we've done it over the air.
11: I've never ever had a personal.
1: Excuse me, I just want to get this comment and get Ernie, okay?
13: I think that if young people are to feel confident in their own self and in their own being, that the confidence should stem from the adults who, as they're growing up, and, you know, I'm 20, or even when they're young adults and in their 20s, should be, I mean, if somebody like the guy over there can stand up and talk as coherently as he did and make totally intelligent comments, and he listens to rock. I like rock. I like classical. I study classical rock. I study jazz. Okay. I'm going to be going into theory next year, and I play rock music, and I think that I'm just a totally intelligent person, and, you know, in full, I have all my capabilities. My brain isn't burnt. If Aaron Copland says it in his book, What to Listen For in Music, if you listen to music and it just affects you emotionally and you don't hear what's going on, then you're not listening to what's really going on in the music, because there are so many facets involved in even a punk rock song. You're dealing with, like, three oral levels, like, you know, for the ears. Like, do you listen to a rock song? Does it ever do anything for you emotionally?
12: It makes me sick.
13: Yeah. Hey, there you go. Okay, there you go. That proves that you are human and that you can react to it. Okay, you don't like it. Okay, it's rock music. You don't like it. You can listen to. There's something that Stravinsky wrote and there's something that Wagner wrote that are the sexual undertones for it are so blatant. Okay, I know this because I've been studying it the last, you know, 12 months, 13 months, that it's horrendous. I mean, people rioted in the streets because of the waltz, because 3/4 time and the way that you held your partner resembled sexual intercourse.
1: I'm yelling at Ernie's comment here in the last few minutes.
14: I'd kind of like to get back to the subject we started out with this evening. If, in fact, there has been a change in attitudes on the part of concert goers and in their behavior, as a story we carried late in 1980 would indicate, the Coliseum board members, and it was at the meeting in which Maxine Hamilton and I think you folks were objecting to the AC/DC concert, the board did say that there had been a rather significant improvement in the behavior of the fans attending the concerts. And our own headlines would reflect that. In 78, we were carrying such headlines as crackdown continues, 89 concert fans held, drug alcohol crackdown catches 40, and so forth. We had a rather strange headline in August of 79, 22 busted at concert, but city police pleased. I don't know what they were pleased about, but what I'd like to if in fact now there has been a change, and maybe Art can address this, and the problems stem not from the fans, the rock concert goers, but from the performers, as a promoter, how would you address that problem?
5: Okay, one thing that I think really needs to be established in this community, it's went back several years, I've said we've got to establish local promoters in this community who, quite frankly, give a darn about what happens, how much money is taken into the community, how much is taken out in a wheelbarrow, and what devastation is left behind. And that's something that we have played an active part in. We've been in every concert since the problems existed a couple years ago. And quite frankly, I've got a lot of better things some nights to do than to go to the rock concert myself. Because I got to admit, it isn't always my favorite music either. But I also see the commitment and the need to stay on top of the situation. I have to say, Ernie, your paper has done a beautiful job in the last year in the way that you've covered the concerts. And I think the police department has done a beautiful job in the way they've approached it. I think the city administration has come down with some beautiful new views in the situation. And I think we're moving far, far forward. And now Fort Wayne is leading other cities as far as stands that it's taking on rock concerts, where once we trailed from behind. And I think a group like Rescue, if it does not unite and get behind us and help improve it, will only tear it back down again.
8: Hey, we just have a few minutes here.
15: Okay, now I've been to 7 concerts in the past year, and I've also been to some in the years before that, and I can see a big difference. There's a lot less smoking, and a lot of the smoking that's going on is cigarettes and not marijuana now. Now, in 77, I was to a concert, and we couldn't even see the stage. The smoke was so thick. And at the 3 concerts I've been to in the Coliseum this year, it was a lot better. And I would also like to address the Reverend. In the communicator from IU-Purdue here, your group said that someone can't be a Christian and listen to rock music. And I happen to disagree with that. I teach Sunday school. I go to church every Sunday. But I also go to rock concerts, and I don't feel that going to a rock concert is really affecting my Christianity.
9: That was dark.
8: We're about out of time. I'm going to have to wrap up here. I've had the feeling sometimes during this hour that I'm in church, and I'd like to remind you this is from the Allen County Public Library, and this is the first program, and I'd like to thank all of my staff and all of our volunteers who have worked so hard to make this show possible. There's probably been a few bugs, but I think we've done it. Theater for Ideas is back. I'd like to thank all of you, and I hope that this topic and our discussion has shed some light and perhaps given you something to think about. I'm Terry Doran. Good night.

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1: The Luddite, from the Chronicles of Crime, by Camden Pelham, 1841. Narrated by Michael Hendrick Wynne.
2: The upstanding in court. Silence in court. All persons having anything further to do before my lords, the Queen's justices.
1: The name of this deluded faction was taken from the person by whom they represented that they were led on to commit the irregularities of which they were guilty, General Ludd. It appears that the cotton manufacturers of Nottinghamshire, Derbyshire, Leicestershire, and some parts of Yorkshire, having suffered under considerable reduction of wages and scarcity of work, which they attributed to the very extensive introduction of machinery associated in such numbers for the destruction of frames and looms and the annoyance of those manufacturers who had been most forward in introducing the machines, that those counties became the seat of the most serious troubles. The crimes of which they were generally guilty were those of administering unlawful oaths, riotously assembling and breaking the frames and looms of the manufacturers of cloth, breaking into houses and in some instances those persons who had had sufficiently hardihood to oppose their proceedings were selected by them as victims to their passions and were barbarously murdered. The riotous proceedings of the parties continued during a considerable period, but at length the active measures which were taken by the government against them effectually put a stop to their depredations. Many of them having been taken into custody, a special commission was issued for their trial and was opened by Baron Thompson at the city of York on Monday the 4th, January 1813, in a most impressive charge to the grand jury. On Tuesday the 5th, the business of the court commenced with the trial of John Swallow, John Bately, Joseph Fletcher, and John Lamb for burglary and felony in the house of Mr. Samuel Moxon at Whetley Upper. The jury pronounced them all guilty. It would be useless to go into a detail of all the cases tried before the learned judges, all of which partook strongly of the same character, and we shall therefore confine ourselves to the recital of those instances which were marked by the spilling of blood. On Wednesday, George Smeller of Longroyd Bridge and William Thorpe and Thomas Smith of Huddersfield were indicted for the wilful murder of William Horsfall of Marston, merchant and manufacturer at Lockwood in West Riding of Yorkshire. From the evidence of Benjamin Walker, an accomplice of the prisoners and others, it appears that a conspiracy was entered into to attack the mill of Mr. Cartwright, in which Mr. Meller was one of the principals. While they were in conversation upon this subject on the 28th of April, however, the same prisoners produced a loaded pistol and said that he was going to shoot Mr. Horsfall, and that the other prisoners and Mr. Walker must accompany him. They accordingly proceeded together to a plantation near an inn called the Warren House at Crossland Moor near Huddersfield, where it was arranged that they should station themselves in a line by the road, and when Mr. Horsfall came, Meller was to fire first, and in the case of his missing his aim, Smith and Walker were to fire. At 6:15 in the evening, Mr. Horsfall called at the Warren House on his way home from Huddersfield Market, and had some rum and water, and after about 20 minutes he proceeded on his way, unconscious of the fate which awaited him. He had entered the road which ran through the plantation, and was only 1/4 mile from the Warren House, when the prisoner, Mr. Mellow, fired and shot him. The unfortunate gentleman, on his being wounded, fell on his horse's chine, and Mr. Parr, hearing no report on seeing him fall, rode up to him in order to assist him. Mr. Horsfall, having quitted his horse, sat down by the roadside and dispatched Mr. Parr for assistance, but died very soon afterwards. The prisoners attempted to prove an alibi, but the jury withdrew about 20 minutes and returned a verdict of guilty against them all. They were immediately sentenced to death. On Friday, these wretched men were brought to the place of execution behind the Castle of York. Every precaution had been taken to render a rescue impracticable. 2 troops of cavalry were drawn up near the front of the platform, and the avenues to the castle were guarded by infantry. A few minutes before 9 o'clock, the prisoners came up upon the platform. After the ordinary had read the accustomed form for prayer, George Mellow, prayed for about 10 minutes. William Thorpe also prayed, but his voice was not so well heard. Smith said but little, but seemed to join in the devotions with great seriousness. The prisoners were then moved to the front of the platform, and, after saying a few words, the executioner proceeded to perform his fatal office, and the drop fell. On the 8th, John Baines, the elder, and John Baines, the younger, Zachary Baines of the same family, the elder near 70 years of age and the latter scarce 16, John Eden, Charles Mills, William Blakeborough, and George Duckworth, all of Halifax, were tried for administering an unlawful oath to John MacDonnell, and all except the boy were found guilty. On the 9th of January, James Higgs of Dalton, Jonathan Dean of Huddersfield, John Ogden, James Brooks, Thomas Brooke, John Walker of Longroyd Bridge, and John Hurst of Liversedge were tried for attacking the mill of Mr. William Cartwright of Rawfuls. Mr. Cartwright, being apprehensive of an attack being made upon his mill, procured the assistance of 5 soldiers and retired to rest about 12 o'clock, but soon afterwards heard the barking of a dog. He arose and, while opening the door, heard the breaking of a window and also a firing in the upper and lower windows and a violent hammering at the door. He and his men flew to their arms, and a bell placed on top of the mill for the purpose of alarming neighbours being rung by one of his men. The persons inside the mill discharged their pieces from loopholes. The fire was returned regularly on both sides. The mob called, "Bang up, lads, in with you, keep close, damn that bell, get to it, damn him, kill him all." The numbers assembled were considerable. The attack continued about 20 minutes, but at length the fire slackened from without and the cries of the wounded were heard. The men that were wounded were taken care of, but afterwards died. One of the accomplices, William Hall, he stated that he was one of those connected with Mellor and Thorpe, and assembled with many other persons by the desire of Mellor in a field belonging to Sir George Armitage on the night of 11th of April. They called their numbers, remained there for some time, then marched off to the mill. Mellor commanded the musket company, another the pistol company, and another the hatchet company. They were formed in lines of 10 each. 2 of the men were to go last and drive up the rear. Some had hatchets, some had hammers, some sticks, and others no arms. The jury found James Haig, J. Dean, J. Ogden, T. Brooke, and J. Walker guilty, but acquitted the rest. Several prisoners were on the following days convicted of robberies, but many of them were, through the lenity of the government, admitted to bail. On the Thursday, on the grand jury coming into the court and declaring that they had disposed of all the bills of the indictment preferred before them, Mr. Park, who had appeared as counsel before the Crowns, said that it was not intended to present any more indictments. He and those learned men who had assisted him and had examined the various cases which might be formed on the subject of prosecution, but in that discretion which they had been entrusted, they had determined to exercise leniency, which he hoped would produce its proper effect upon the prisoners and their associates. The grand jury then retired, and a sentence of death was passed upon 15 prisoners by Mr. Baron Thompson. On Saturday at 11 o'clock, John Hill, Joseph Crowther, Nathaniel Hale, Jonathan Dean, John Ogden, Thomas Brooke, and John Walker were brought out on the scaffold to undergo the last sentence of the law. They appeared to be fully sensible of the awful situation in which they were placed, and having hung till 12 o'clock, they were cut down in order to make for those prisoners who were to be executed subsequently on the same day. In about an hour and a half after they had been removed, John Swallow, John Bately, Joseph Fisher, William Hartley, James Haig, James Hay, and Job Hay were also executed. The crowd of persons assembled was immense.

0: in the 19th century, the historical novel brought important events and larger-than-life heroes into the living rooms of the middle class. Few contemporary writers were better at this form of entertainment than G.A. Hante. Now, on HistoryRadio.org, past events through the fiction of G.A. Hante.
1: Ye therefore, whom profounder truth contents than babble of light court lady, prince, or page, tell how through altering peoples, age by age, great causes fructified in great events,

0: in the year 1815.
1: Waterloo. The Prussians indeed had been beaten at Ligny. Their three corps, numbering 80,000 men, with 228 guns, had been attacked by Napoleon with 60,000 men with 204 guns. The battle was contested with extraordinary obstinacy on both sides. The villages of Ligny and Saint-Armand were taken and retaken over and over again, and for hours the desperate strife in and around them continued without cessation. Both parties continued to send down reinforcements to these points, but neither could succeed in obtaining entire possession of them. The faults which Wellington had perceived in the Prussian position told against Blücher. The villages were too far in advance of the heights on which the army was posted, and his reinforcements were therefore a long time in reaching the spot where they were required to act. They were, too, as they descended the hill under the observation of Napoleon, who was able to anticipate their arrival by moving up supports on his side, and who noted the time when Blücher's last reserves behind Ligny had come into action. At this critical moment, General Lobau arrived from Charleroi with 12,000 fresh men and 38 guns, and at 7 o'clock in the evening Napoleon launched this force with his division of guards, 20,000 strong, who had hitherto been kept in reserve against the enemy. Ligny was captured and the victory won. The Prussians throughout the day had fought with great bravery. They had a long score to wipe out against the French, and were inspired as much by national hatred as by military ardor, and they owed their defeat rather to the disadvantages of the position they held than to the superior fighting qualities of the French. Their cavalry had several times made desperate charges, sometimes against the French horse, at others upon columns of infantry. In one of these, Blücher himself was with them, and as they were in turn driven back by a charge of the French cuirassiers, his horse was shot, bringing him to the ground. His aide-de-camp leaped off and threw his cloak over him as the cuirassiers came thundering past, intent upon overtaking the Prussian cavalry. They paid no attention to the solitary dismounted man, and a few minutes later again passed the spot, this time in retreat, a fresh party of Prussian cavalry having met them. Again they passed by the fallen general, little dreaming that one of their most formidable and determined enemies lay there at their mercy. As soon as the Prussians came up, the dead horse was removed, and Blücher, who was insensible, carried to the rear, when he soon recovered and resumed the command. But though beaten, the Prussians were by no means routed. They had lost the key of their position, but night came on before the combat terminated, and under cover of the darkness they fell back quietly and in good order. General Thielemann's corps on the extreme Prussian left had taken but little part in the fighting, and as the center and right of the Prussian army retreated, he advanced, fell upon the French in the darkness, and for some time forced them back, thus giving time to the rest of the army to reform its ranks and recover its discipline. After having rendered great service by thus occupying the enemy, Thielemann took up a position on the heights and remained facing the French, while the other corps d'armée took position in his rear. The French were too weary to follow up the advantage they had gained. The night passed without any attack being made, and at daybreak the Prussians started on their march to Wavre, the cavalry remaining behind to cover the movement, checking pursuit, and conceal, if possible, from the French the line by which the army was falling back. Had the pursuit been taken up at daybreak by the French, they would soon have driven in the cavalry and ascertained the route taken by the infantry, but it was not until many hours had elapsed that the French got into motion, and by that time the Prussian cavalry had disappeared from their front, and nothing remained to inform them of the line by which the enemy had retreated. There was a general feeling of disappointment among the gallant defenders of Quatre Bras, when on the following morning orders were issued for them to abandon the ground they had so stoutly held. They had been astir at daylight, firearms were cleaned, fresh ammunition served out from the reserve wagons, and the men fell into the ranks, expecting that in a short time they would again be engaged. But no movement could be seen on the part of the enemy, and arms were again piled. The commissariat wagons had come up in the night, and rations were served out to the troops and breakfast prepared. As soon as this was over, strong parties were again sent over the battlefield to collect any wounded who had escaped the search of the night before. As soon as these were collected, the whole of the wounded were placed in ambulance wagons and country carts and dispatched to Brussels. Presently a general movement of the great baggage trains was observed by the troops to be taking place, and the long column moved along the road to the north. The Duke had sent off a staff officer at daybreak to ascertain the state of things at Ligny. He returned with the report that the Prussians had left the field. He then sent out a small party of cavalry under Lieutenant Colonel Sir Alexander Gordon. This officer pushed forward until he encountered General Zieten, who was still at Sombreuf, but a mile distant from the battlefield. The general informed him of the whole events of the preceding day, and gave him the important intelligence that Blücher had retreated to Wavre, and would join hands with Wellington at Mont-Saint-Jean, which the English general had previously fixed upon as the scene of the battle for the defense of Brussels. The news relieved Wellington of all anxiety. It had been before arranged that Blücher, if defeated, should if possible fall back to Wavre, but it was by no means certain that he would be able to do this, and had he been compelled by the events of the conflict to retire upon his base at Namur, he would have been unable to effect a junction for some days with Wellington, and the latter would have been obliged single-handed to bear the whole brunt of Napoleon's attack. The latter's plan had indeed been entirely based on the supposition that Blücher would retreat upon Namur, and in order to force him to do so, he had abstained from all attack upon the Prussian left, and employed his whole force against the right and center, so as to swing him round and force him to retire by way of Namur. As soon as Wellington learned that Blücher had carried out the arrangement agreed upon, his mind was at ease. Orders were sent off at once to the troops advancing from various directions that they should move upon Mont-Saint-Jean. All the baggage was sent back to Brussels, while provisions for the troops were to be left at Mont-Saint-Jean, where also the whole of the ammunition wagons were to be concentrated. Horsemen were sent along the roads to keep the baggage train moving, and they had orders that if the troops at Quatre Bras fell back upon them, they were at once to clear the road of all vehicles. Having issued all these orders and seen that everything was in train, Wellington allowed the troops at Quatre Bras to rest themselves, and ordered their dinners to be cooked. No movement was yet to be seen on the part of the French. There was, therefore, no occasion to hurry. Those, therefore, of the men who were not out on patrol stretched themselves on the ground and rested till noon. Dinner over, the infantry marched off in two columns, the cavalry remaining until 4 o'clock in the afternoon, when upon the advance of Ney in front and Napoleon on the left, they fell back, and after some sharp skirmishes with the enemy's light cavalry, joined the infantry before nightfall in their position near Mont-Saint-Jean and Waterloo. Rain had fallen for a time during the afternoon of the battle, and now at 4 o'clock it again began to come down heavily, soaking the troops to the skin. "This is miserable, Stapleton," Ralph said to his friend after the regiment had piled arms on the ground, pointed out to them by the officers of the quartermaster's department. "Well, I'm rather glad to hear you say it is miserable, Ralph. I was certainly thinking so myself, but you always accuse me of being a grumbler, and so I thought I would hold my tongue." Ralph laughed. "I don't think anyone could deny that it's miserable, Stapleton, but some people keep up their spirits under miserable circumstances, and others don't. This is one of the occasions on which it's really very hard to feel cheerful. There's not a dry thing in the regiment. The rain is coming down steadily, and looks as if it meant to keep it up all night. The ground is fast turning into soft mud, and we've got to sleep upon it, or rather in it, for by the time we're ready to lie down it will be soft enough to let us sink right in. I think the best plan will be to try to get hold of a small bundle of rushes, or straw, or something of that sort, to keep our heads above it. Otherwise we shall risk suffocation." "It is beastly," Stapleton said emphatically. "Look at the men. What a change in them since we marched along this road yesterday. Then they were full of fun and spirits, and now they look washed out and miserable. Were the French to attack us now, you wouldn't see our men fight as you did yesterday." "Ah, but you must remember, Stapleton, the French are just as wet as we are. This is not a little private rain of our own, you know, got up for our special annoyance, but it extends right over the country." "What nonsense you talk, Conway, as if I didn't know that." "Well, you spoke as if you didn't, Stapleton, but you will see the fellows will fight when they are called upon. Just at present they're not only wet, but they're disgusted, and I own it is disgusting, after fighting as hard as we did yesterday, to find it's all been of no use, and that instead of marching against the enemy, we're marching away from them. Of course it can't be helped, and if we had waited another half hour we should have had all the French army on us, and yesterday's work would have been mere child's play to it. Still, I can quite enter into the soldiers' feelings. Of course they do not understand the position, and regard it as simply a retreat, instead of a mere shifting of ground to take up better position and fight again tomorrow. Still, this is a nice position, isn't it? You see, there's room enough along on the top of this slope for our whole army, and our guns will sweep the dip between us and the opposite rise, And if they attack, they'll have to experience the same sensations we did yesterday of being pounded and pounded without the satisfaction of being able to return their fire. They must cross that dip to get at us, at least if they attack, which I suppose they will, as they will be the strongest party, and our artillery will be able to play upon them splendidly from this road. Then, too, there are two or three farmhouses nearer our side than theirs, and I suppose they will be held in force. That looks rather a nice old place among the trees there on our right. It has a wall and an enclosure, and they will have hard work to turn us out of it. Yes, I call this a fine place for a battle, and we shall have the advantage here of being able to see all over the field, and of knowing what's going on in other places, while yesterday one couldn't see 3 yards before one. During the whole time one was fighting, one felt that it might be of no use at all, for we might be getting smashed up in some other part of the field.
2: "Well, actually, I never thought anything about it," Stapleton said. "My only idea was that I must look as if I wasn't afraid, and must set a good example to the men, and that it was all very unpleasant, and that probably my turn might come next, and that I would give a good deal for something like a gallon of beer. As far as I can remember, those were my leading ideas yesterday."
1: "Well, Dennis, what is it?" Ralph asked his servant, who approached with a long face.
3: "Have you any dry tinder about you, Your Honor? I've been trying to strike a light for the last half hour till the tinder-box is full of water, and I've knocked all the skin off my knuckles."
1: "Well, it's bad, Dennis, but I don't think you'll get a fire anyhow. The wood must be all too soaked to burn."
3: "Oh, I think it'll go, sir. I won't get it to light. I pulled up some pea sticks from an old woman's garden, and the old witch came out and began at me as if I was robbing her of her eldest daughter. It's lucky I had a shilling about me, or bejabers, she'd have brought down the provost guard upon me. And then maybe I would have had me back warmed, the least taste of the world more than was pleasant. I had the sticks under a wagon to keep them dry, and Mike Doolin standing sentry over them. I promised him a stick or two for his own kindling. The weather's too bad entirely, Your Honor, and the boys are well-nigh broken-hearted at turning their backs to the Frenchmen."
1: "Aye, well, they'll turn their faces tomorrow, Dennis. And as for the weather, I guess you got wet before now, digging praties in the old country."
3: "I have that, Your Honor, many and many a time, and it's a little I cared for it. But then there was a place to go into, and dry clothes to put on, and a warm meal to look forward to, with perhaps a drop of the crater afterward. And that makes all the difference in the world. What we're going to do tonight, Sarah, me knows."
1: "You'll have to lie down in the mud, Dennis."
3: "Is it lie down, Your Honor? And when shall I get the mud off my uniform? And what will the Duke say in the morning if he comes round and sees me looking like a hog that's been rowling in his sty?"
1: "You won't be worse than anyone else, Dennis. You see, we shall all be in the same boat. Well, here's the tinder. I should recommend you to break up a cartridge and sprinkle the powder in among the leaves that you light your fire with."
3: "That's the difficulty, Your Honor. I got some wood, but divot a dry leaf can I find."
1: "Look here, Dennis. Open your knapsack under the wagon and take out a shirt and tear it into strips. You'll soon get a fire with that, and we can easily replace the shirt afterward."
3: "Aye, that's a grand idea, Your Honor. That'll do it, sure enough. Faith, and when the boys see how I do it, there'll be many a shirt burning this evening."
1: But how about wood, Dennis?"
3: "Oh, there's plenty of wood, Your Honor. The commissaries have had 2 or 3 score of woodcutters at work on the edge of the forest all day, and there's timber felled and split enough for all of us and to spare. The pioneers of all the regiments have gone off with their axes to help, and I'll warrant there'll be a blaze all along the line presently. Now I'll be off, Your Honor, for the cooks are ready to boil the kettles as soon as we can get a fire."
1: Great masses of the enemy could now be seen arriving on the crest of the opposite rise. Presently these broke up into regiments, and then moved along the crest, halted, and fell out. It was evident that nothing would be done until morning, for it was already beginning to get dusk. In a few minutes smoke rose in the rear of the regiment, and ere long half a dozen great fires were blazing. Men came from the regiments near to borrow brands. The news soon spread along the line of the means by which the 28th had kindled their fires, and, as Dennis had foretold, the number of shirts sacrificed for this purpose was large. Strong parties from each regiment were told off to go to the woodpiles and bring up logs, and in spite of the continued downfall of rain, the men's spirits rose, and merry laughs were heard among the groups gathered round the fires. The officers had one to themselves, and a kettle was soon boiling, and tin cups of strong grog handed round. Of food, however, there was little beyond what scraps remained in the haversacks. The commissariat wagons had retired from Quatre Bras to leave room for those carrying the ammunition, and were now so far in the rear that it was impossible to get at their contents and distribute them among the troops. For an hour or two they chatted round the fire, and discussed the probabilities of the struggle that would begin in the morning. Just as night fell, there was a sharp artillery fight between two batteries of Picton's division and the same number of the French. The latter commenced the fire by opening fire upon the infantry position, but were too far away to do much harm. Picton's guns got the range of a column of infantry and created great havoc among them. Darkness put a stop to the fight, but until late at night skirmishes took place between the outposts. A troop of the 7th Hussars charged and drove back a body of light cavalry, who kept on disturbing the vedettes, and the 2nd Light Dragoons of the King's German Legion, posted in front of Hougoumont, charged and drove back a column of the enemy's cavalry that approached too close. Gradually the fires burned low, the incessant downpour of rain so drenching the logs that it was impossible to keep them alight, and the troops lay down with their knapsacks under their heads, turned the capes of the greatcoats over their faces, and in spite of the deep soft mud below them and the pouring rain above, soon sank to sleep. All night long a deep sound filled the air, telling of the heavy trains of artillery and ammunition wagons arriving from the rear to both armies, but nothing short of a heavy cannonade would have aroused the weary soldiers from their deep sleep. At 12 o'clock Ralph was called up, as his company had to relieve that which furnished the posts in front of the position of the regiment. The orders were not to fire unless fired upon. A third of the men were thrown out as sentries, the other lay upon the ground 50 yards in the rear, ready to move forward to their support if necessary. Captain O'Connor left Ralph with the reserve, and himself paced up and down along the line of sentries, who were relieved every hour until morning broke, when the company rejoined the regiment. The troops could now obtain a view of the ground upon which they were to fight. Their line extended some 2 miles in length along the brow of a gradually sloping rise, the two extremities of which projected somewhat beyond the center. The ground was open, without woods or hedgerows, and about halfway down the slope lay 4 farms. On the right was Hougoumont, a chateau with farm buildings attached to it, and a chapel. In front of this lay a thick wood with a close hedge, and the house and farm buildings were surrounded by a strong wall. In front of the center of the line lay the farm and enclosures of La Haye Sainte, abutting on the main Charleroi road, which, as it passed the farm, ran between 2 deep banks. In front of the left of the line were the hamlets of Papelotte and La Haye. At the top of the ridge the ground sloped backward, and the infantry were posted a little in the rear of the crest, which hid them from the sight of the enemy, and protected them from artillery fire. The whole of the slope, and the valley beyond it, was covered with waving corn or high grass, now ready for cutting. Upon the opposite side of the valley there was a similar rise, and on this was the French position. Nearly in the center of this stood the farm called La Belle Alliance, close to which Napoleon took up his stand during the battle. Behind the British position the ground fell away, and then rose again gently to a crest, on which stood the villages of Waterloo and Mont-Saint-Jean. The great forest of Soignies extended to this point, so that, if obliged to fall back, Wellington had in his rear a position as defensible as that which he now occupied. The Allies were arranged in the following order. On the extreme left were Vandeleur's and Vivian's light cavalry brigades. Then came Picton's division, the first line being composed of Hanoverians, Dutch, and Belgians, with Pack's British

Next to these came a Hanoverian brigade, on the right of whom were Halkett's British brigade. On the extreme right was Cook's division, consisting of two brigades of the Guards, having with them a Nassau regiment and two companies of Hanoverian riflemen. Behind the infantry line lay the cavalry. In reserve were a brigade of the 4th Division, the whole of the 2nd Division, and the Brunswickers, Dutch, and Belgians. The artillery were placed at intervals between the infantry and on various commanding points along the ridge. The Duke had expected to be attacked early, and as it was of the utmost importance to Napoleon to crush the British before the Prussians could come up, but the rain, which began to hold up as daylight appeared, had so soddened the deep soil that Napoleon thought that his cavalry, upon whom he greatly depended, would not be able to act, and he therefore lost many precious hours before he set his troops in motion. From the British position the heavy masses of French troops could be seen moving on the opposite heights to get into positions assigned to them, for it was scarcely a mile from the crest of one slope to that of the other. In point of numbers the armies were not ill-matched. Wellington had 49,608 infantry, 12,402 cavalry, 5,645 artillerymen, and 156 guns. Napoleon, who had detached Grouchy with his division in pursuit of the Prussians, had with him 48,950 infantry, 15,765 cavalry, 7,232 artillerymen, and 246 guns. He had, therefore, 4,300 men and 90 guns more than Wellington, but this does not represent the full disparity of strength, for Wellington had but 18,500 British infantry, including the German Legion, who, having fought through the peninsula, were excellent troops, 7,800 cavalry and 3,500 artillery. The remainder of his force consisted of troops of Hanover, Brunswick, Nassau, Holland, and Belgium, upon whom comparatively little reliance could be placed. The British infantry consisted almost entirely of young soldiers, while the whole of Napoleon's force were veterans. As early as 6 o'clock in the morning, both armies had taken up the positions in which they were intended to fight. The British infantry were lying down, the cavalry dismounted in their rear, and so completely were they hidden from the sight of the French that Napoleon believed they had retreated, and was greatly enraged at their having, as he supposed, escaped him. While he was expressing his annoyance, General Foy, who had served against the Duke in the peninsula, rode up and said, "Your Majesty is distressing yourself without just reason. Wellington never shows his troops until they are needed. A patrol of horse will soon find out whether he is before us or not, and if he be, I warn your Majesty that the British infantry are the very devil to fight." The Emperor soon discovered that the British were still in front of him, for the English regiments were directed to clean their arms by firing them off, and the heavy fusillade reached Napoleon's ears. At 8 o'clock, Wellington, who was anxiously looking over in the direction from which he expected the Prussians to appear, saw a body of mounted men in the distance, and soon afterward a Prussian orderly rode in, and informed him that they were on the march to his assistance and would soon be on the field. Grouchy had, in fact, altogether failed to intercept them. Napoleon had made up his mind that after Ligny the Prussians would retreat toward Namur, and sent Grouchy in pursuit of them along the road. That officer had gone many miles before he discovered the route that they had really taken, and only came up at the rear of their column at Wavre on the morning of Waterloo. Blücher left one division to oppose him, and marched with the other three to join Wellington. It was not until nearly 10 o'clock that the French attack began. Then a column moved down from the heights of La Belle Alliance against the wood of Hougoumont, and as it approached the leading companies broke up into skirmishing order. As these arrived within musketry range, a scattering fire broke out from the hedges in front of the wood, and the Battle of Waterloo had begun. Soon from the high ground behind Hougoumont, the batteries of artillery opened fire on the French column. Its skirmishers advanced bravely and constantly reinforced, drove back the Hanoverian and Nassau riflemen in front of the wood. Then Bull's battery of howitzers opened with shell upon them, and so well were these served that the French skirmishers fell back, hotly pressed by the 1st and 2nd Brigade of Guards issuing from the chateau. The roar of cannon speedily extended along both crests. The British aiming at the French columns, the French, who could see no foes with the exception of the lines of skirmishers, firing upon the British batteries. The French therefore suffered severely, while the Allies, sheltered behind the crest, were only exposed to the fire of the shot which grazed the ground in front, and then came plunging in among

0: among them. Prince Jerome, who commanded on Napoleon's left, sent strong columns of support to his skirmishers, acting against the right of the wood of Hougoumont, while Foy's division moved to attack it in front. In spite of a terrific fire of artillery poured upon them, these brave troops moved on, supported by the concentrated fire of their powerful artillery against the British position. The light companies of the guards, after an obstinate resistance, were forced back through the wood. The French pushed on through the trees until they reached the hedge, which seemed to them to be the only defense of the buildings. But 30 yards in the rear was the orchard wall, flanked on the right by the low brick terraces of the garden. The whole of these had been carefully loopholed, and so terrible a storm of fire opened upon the French that they recoiled and sought shelter among the trees and the ditches in the rear. Prince Jerome, seeing that his skirmishers had won the wood, and knowing nothing of the formidable defenses that arrested their advance, poured fresh masses of men down to their assistance. Although they suffered terribly from the British artillery fire, they gathered in the wood in such numbers that they gradually drove back the defenders into the buildings and yard, and completely surrounded the chateau. The defenders had not even time properly to barricade the gate. This was burst open, and dense masses rushed in. The guards met them with the bayonet, and after fierce fighting drove them out and closed the gate again, and with their musketry fire compelled them to fall back from the buildings. Some of the French, however, advanced higher up the slope and opened fire upon one of the batteries with such effect that it had to withdraw. Four fresh companies of the guards advanced against them, clearing them away, and reinforced the defenders of the chateau. A desperate fight raged round the buildings, and one of the enemy's shells, falling upon the chateau, set it on fire. But the defense still continued, until Lord Salton, repulsing a desperate attack, and reinforced by two companies which came down the hill to his assistance, drove the enemy back and recaptured the orchard. This desperate conflict had lasted for 3 hours. While it was going on, Ney led 20,000 men against the center and left of the British position, advancing as usual in heavy column. Just as they were setting out at 1 o'clock, Napoleon discovered the Prussians advancing. He sent off a dispatch to Grouchy, ordering him to move straight upon the field of battle, but that general did not receive it until 7 in the evening, when the fight was nearly over. It was just 2 in the afternoon when the columns poured down the hill, their attack heralded by a terrific fire upon the British line opposed to them. The slaughter among Picton's division was great, but although the Dutch and Hanoverians were shaken by the iron hail, they stood their ground. When the columns reached the dip of the valley and began to ascend the slopes toward the British division, they threw out clouds of skirmishers, and between these and the light troops of the Allies, firing at once began and increased in volume as the French neared the advanced posts of La Haye Sainte, Papelotte, and La Haye. The division of Durette drove out the Nassau troops from Papelotte, but reinforcements arrived from the British line, and the French, in turn, were expelled. The other three French columns advanced steadily, with 30 light guns in the intervals between them. Donzelat's brigade attacked La Haye Sainte, and in spite of a gallant resistance by the Germans, made its way into the orchard and surrounded the enclosures. Another brigade, pushing along on the other side of the Charleroi road, were met by the fire of two companies of the rifle brigade who occupied a sandpit there, and by their heavy and accurate fire checked the French advance. The other two divisions moved straight against that part of the crest held by Picton's division. The men of the Dutch-Belgian brigade, as soon as fire was opened upon them, lost all order and took to their heels amid the yells and execrations of the brigades of Kempt and Pack behind them, and it was with difficulty that the British soldiers were kept from firing into the fugitives. The Dutch artillery behind them tried to arrest the mob, but nothing could stop them. They fairly ran over the guns, men, and horses, rushed down the valley and through the village of Mont Saint-Jean, and were not seen again in the field during the rest of the day. Picton's division was now left alone to bear the brunt of the French attack. The battle at Quatre Bras had terribly thinned its ranks, and the two brigades together did not muster more than 3,000 men. Picton formed the whole in line and prepared to resist the charge of 13,000 infantry, besides heavy masses of cavalry, who were pressing forward, having, in spite of a stout resistance, driven in the riflemen from the sandpit and the road above it. As the columns neared the British line, the fire from the French batteries suddenly ceased, their own troops now serving as a screen to the British. The heads of the columns halted and began to deploy into line. Picton seized the moment and shouted, "A volley! Then charge!" The French were but 30 yards away. A tremendous volley was poured into them, and then the British, with a shout, rushed forward, scrambled through a double hedgerow that separated them from the French, and fell upon them with a bayonet. The charge was irresistible. Taken in the act of deploying, the very numbers of the French told against them, and they were borne down the slope in confusion. Picton, struck by a musket ball in the head, fell dead, and Kempt assumed the command, and his brigade followed up the attack and continued to drive the enemy down the hill. In the meantime, the French cavalry were approaching. The cuirassiers had passed La Haye Sainte and almost cut to pieces a Hanoverian battalion which was advancing to reinforce the defenders. At this moment, Lord Edward Somerset led the household brigade of cavalry against the cuirassiers, and the elite of the cavalry of the two nations met with a tremendous shock. But the weight and impetus of the heavy British horsemen, aided by the fact that they were descending the hill, while their opponents had hardly recovered their formation after cutting up the Hanoverians, proved irresistible, and the cuirassiers had driven down the hill. A desperate hand-to-hand conflict took place, and it was here that Shaw, who had been a prize-fighter before he enlisted in the 2nd Life Guards, killed no less than 7 Frenchmen with his own hand, receiving, however, so many wounds that on the return of the regiment from its charge he could no longer sit his horse, and crawling behind a house, died there from loss of blood. While the 2nd Life Guards and 1st Dragoon Guards pursued the cuirassiers down the slope, the Royals, Scots Greys, and Inniskillens rode to the assistance of Pack's brigade, which had been assailed by 4 strong brigades of the enemy. Pack rode along at the front of his line, calling upon his men to stand ready. The enemy crossed a hedge within 40 yards of the 92nd and delivered their fire. The Highlanders waited till they approached within half the distance, then pouring in a volley, charged with levelled bayonets. The French stood firm, and the 92nd, numbering less than 250 men, burst in among them, a mere handful among their foes. But just at this moment Ponsonby's heavy cavalry came up, and passing through the intervals of the companies and battalions, fell upon the French infantry. In vain the enemy endeavoured to keep their formation. Their front was burst in, their centre penetrated, and their rear dispersed. And in 5 minutes the great column was a mass of fugitives. Great numbers were killed, and 2,000 prisoners taken.
1: Ye therefore, whom profounder truth contents than babble of light court lady, prince, or page, tell how through altering peoples, age by age, great causes fructified in great events.
2: You have just heard G.A. 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Henty was a best-selling historical novelist in the 19th century. 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

0: Australian reviews of the spectacular movie King Kong, starring Fay Wray, Robert Armstrong and Bruce Cabot.
1: Boys, I'll share it with all of you. Why, in a few months it'll be up in lights on Broadway. Kong, the eighth wonder of the world!
0: Monday, the 21st of August, 1933. King Kong, which RKO Radio Pictures describes as the eighth wonder of the world, has arrived in Brisbane and was given a trade screening at the Regent Theatre last night. After nearly 2 hours among the prehistoric monsters of the island, where Kong, the colossal ape, reigned supreme, the horrors of some of the earlier thrillers of the screen seemed but faded memory. Kong, towering above the giant trees of the forest, makes off to his mountain lair with a captured film star held like a doll in one of his claws. Combats with dinosaurs and other monsters follow in exciting sequence. A rescue party is tossed from its raft by an amphibian monster and escapes, only with the exception of two of its members, to be hurled by Kong into a deep ravine. With the girl finally rescued after a number of equally tense adventures, Kong, who has conceived a love for her, is lured to the shore of this strange island and captured. Taken to New York for exhibition, he escapes and, climbing the face of an hotel building, recaptures the girl. He seeks safety with her by climbing to the spire of the Empire State Building. He is attacked by an aeroplane squadron equipped with machine guns and places the girl on a ledge while he gives them battle. Eventually, he is shot down by the plane, but not until he has seized one of them and hurled it in flames to the streets below. Such is King Kong, and as an excursion into the fantastic and the maze of filmland's technical ingenuity sets a new standard. It is based on the last story written by the late Edgar Wallace, and throughout the brilliant craftsmanship of the producers, has brought out colour fully and vividly all the strange horror found in so many of the tales of this popular novelist. Brisbane Courier.
2: Wild, weird, wonderful, the stuff for which movies were made. Adventure, to make you wonder if it's true, while your eyes convince you that it is. Truly, the thrill of thrills.
0: Wednesday, the 29th of November, 1933. Again tonight, the much-discussed King Kong will be released at the Tivoli. It is a film that has startling points of interest, notably in the central character, a monstrous ape, 50 feet. From a purely technical point of view, the film is the most difficult as well as ambitious translation of an idea into a motion picture structure yet attempted. Certain salient facts make the point clear. The film shows prehistoric monsters fighting each other and recreates the sounds they must have made while living. The ape will be icon hurling automobiles, tearing up a section of the elevated railway and making his last stand against civilization atop the tower of the city's highest skyscraper. There, this giant anthropoid, with a fragile young woman in its paw, fights a squadron of army pursuit plane, remorselessly pumping bullets into his body. In a futile but magnificent gesture, it plucks a plane out of the air and hurls it into the streets far below. The task of making the character, King Kong, perform these amazing feats required the ultimate in precision craftsmanship. Only 1/16th of a foot of film could be photographed at a time and never more than a total of 20 feet on the best 10-hour day. The chief problem involved in this unique enterprise was how to place that monstrous ape in association with human beings and animate them all against the moving background of a bustling city. The fight to the death between a brontosaurus and tyrannosaurus in the jungle sequence leading up to the New York climax taxed the inventive powers and resources of technicians. But this was simple compared with the scene which shows the ape, with struggling Fay Wray in its grasp, wringing the neck of a pterodactyl. Then too, many of the scenes, particularly one in which the ape fights the air armada atop the skyscraper, are made up of seven distinct shots merged into a composite, timed to a split second. Morning Bulletin in Rockhampton.
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1: This is the NBC Theater. 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Henrik Ibsen's Dark Study of a Tempestuous Woman, Hedda Gabler. 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Hear it now.

0: The house was quite large, and by the standards of the middle of the last century when it was built, most elegant. Within, the drawing room was spacious, handsome, and tastefully furnished. But the morning sun coming through the glass garden doors showed a room inhabited but not yet lived in. As though the room in the house waited for what the lives of the people in it would do to give it its own life. In the room, a pleasant-faced elderly lady also waited.
1: Julia, dear Aunt Julia.
2: Oh, George, dear, good morning.
1: You've come all this way to see us so early in the morning.
2: Oh, well, we didn't really have a chance to talk, George, with the boat getting in so late last night.
1: Yes, sit down, then, and we'll have a good chat until Hedda comes.
2: Oh, George, let me look at you. To think of you a married man, and that you should be the one to carry off the beautiful Hedda Gabler when she had so many admirers.
1: I can hardly believe it yet myself, Aunt Julia.
2: And then this wonderful wedding trip, nearly 6 months. George, dear, have you anything to tell me?
1: Hmm? Oh, about our journey?
2: Yes, you know, dear.
1: Well, I had a doctor's degree conferred on me for my historical work, but I wrote you about that.
2: I mean, George, have you any expectations? I'm your old aunt, dear. You can tell me.
1: Why, of course I have.
2: Ah.
1: I expect to be made a professor one of these days.
2: Oh, George. What about your journey, dear? Tell me, it must have cost a great deal of money.
1: Oh, yes, I suppose it did. But I had my traveling scholarship, you know, and besides, Hedda had to have this trip. She simply had to.
2: Yes, I suppose she did. What do you think of the house, dear? The furniture and the carpets I bought?
1: Oh, I'm delighted with it all, Aunt Julia. But there are two empty rooms next to Hedda's bedroom. And whatever are we to do with them?
2: Oh, George, I dare say you may find some use for them in the course of time.
1: Oh, of course. You mean as my library increases, eh?
2: Quite so, my boy.
1: Yes. Well, you know, I'm so happy about this house on Hedda's account. Before we were engaged, she always said she would never want to live anywhere but in Secretary Fox's villa.
2: And now you have it. But you'll find it very expensive, I'm afraid.
1: Yes, yes, I suppose I shall. But when I get my professorship, it will surely take care of everything.
2: Oh, yes, surely it will. And to think, George, there's no one left to oppose you.
1: Yes.
2: You have no rivals. And your most dangerous rival. Oh, he's made a ruin of his life, the poor creature.
1: Yes, yes. I meant to ask you. Has there been any news of Violet Lovborg? Since I went away, I mean.
2: I heard he published a new book recently.
1: Eh?
2: Heaven knows what it can be worth. Now, when your book is published, George, that will be a different story. What will the title be?
1: Domestic Industries of Brabant During the Middle Ages.
2: Oh, imagine being able to write on such a thing.
1: Oh, of course, there's a great deal of work to be done on it yet. But it will all go smoothly, now that I have my own beautiful home to work in.
2: And the wife of your heart, my dear George.
1: Oh, yes, Aunt Julia. Hedda, she is the best part of it all. Oh, but listen, I think she's coming now. Hedda?
2: Yes, here she is. Yeah. Good morning, my dear Hedda.
3: Good morning, Miss Tessman. How kind of you to call.
2: Well, has the bride slept well in her new home?
3: Oh, yes, thanks. Passably.
1: Oh, passably, Hedda. You were sleeping like a stone when I got up. Auntie, look at Hedda. See how handsome she is.
3: Tessman, please.
2: Why, there's nothing new in that, George. Hedda was always lovely.
1: Oh, yes, yes, but notice how she's filled out during our journey.
2: Oh, filled out?
3: That isn't true. I am exactly as I was.
1: Oh, no, Hedda, I can see that.
3: You can see nothing. Be quiet. I am exactly as I was when I started.
1: Hmm. So you say, but I am certain you are not. What do you think, Auntie?
2: Well,
3: Tessman, I will not be talked over like a horse. If you will excuse me, Miss Tessman, I must speak to the servant. Thank you so much for calling.
1: Yeah, I can't think why you were so short with Aunt Julia, Hedda. Is anything the matter with you?
3: No, nothing. Tessman, I've been looking at my old piano.
1: Eh?
3: It doesn't go at all well with the other things in here.
1: Well, then, we must exchange it.
3: Oh, no, I don't want to part with it. Suppose we put it in the small parlor and buy another for this room.
1: Buy another? Why, yes, of course we could do that.
3: Good heavens, who could have sent that dreadful bouquet on the table?
1: Eh? Oh, I was thinking they were rather pretty. Isn't there a card?
3: Let me see. Oh, yes. It says, shall return later in the day. Well, it's signed Mrs. Elvsted.
1: Is it really? Would that be Sheriff Elvsted's wife?
3: Exactly. The girl with the irritating blonde hair that she was always showing off. Odd that she should call. I haven't seen her in years.
1: Neither do I. They live a long way out of town, don't they?
3: Tessman. Isn't it somewhere near there that he... that Arlet Loveborg is living?
1: Yes, I believe it is.
2: Excuse me, ma'am.
1: Eh?
3: Yes, Bertie, what is it?
2: That lady, ma'am, who brought the flowers is here again.
3: And she will show her in. That didn't take long.
2: This way, please, ma'am.
3: Mrs. Elvsted, it's delightful to see you again.
4: Well, I didn't know. It's a long time since we met.
1: Yes, it is. A very long time, Miss Rising.
3: Mrs. Elvsted, Tessman.
1: Oh, yes, yes.
3: Thank you for your lovely flowers, Mrs. Elvsted. Have you just come to town?
4: Yesterday. I called at once. I was in despair when you weren't here.
1: Despair? Oh, now, really.
3: Are you in any trouble?
4: Oh, yes. And I have no one to turn to. Oh, please, don't misunderstand me.
3: Oh, come now, sit down. Tell us the whole story.
4: Well, you see, well, perhaps you know. Arlet Loveborg is in town, too.
3: Loveborg?
1: Fancy.
4: He's been here a week. A whole week, all alone, with so many terrible temptations around him.
3: Excuse me, Mrs. Elvsted, but how does Loveborg concern you so much?
4: He was the children's tutor. My husband's children.
1: A tutor? Oh, excuse me, but was he regular enough in his habits?
4: His conduct has been perfect for 2 years.
1: Has it indeed? Fancy that, Hedda.
3: I can hear, Tessman.
4: But now, in this town, I'm so frightened for him.
1: I'm told he published a new book.
4: Yes, a wonderful book. The March of Civilization. And it sold so well and made such a sensation. That's why he's back here.
1: Well, I'm very happy for Loveborg.
3: You know, Mrs. Elvsted, it seems a little odd of your husband to send you on such an errand. Why didn't he come and look after Loveborg himself?
4: My husband? Well, you see, he had no time, and then I had to do some shopping, and...
3: I see.
4: I came to ask, if Arlet comes to you, and he's sure to come, receive him kindly, please. He has no one. Promise me you'll look after him.
1: Oh, with the greatest of pleasure. You have my word.
4: Oh, I can't thank you enough. I'm so frightened.
2: Beg pardon, Mrs. Tessman. Judge Brock is here, ma'am.
4: Oh, I'll go. I'll go right away.
3: You'll do nothing of the sort. You sit quietly, dear. Tessman, go and receive Judge Brock in the inner parlor, won't you?
1: Oh, of course, my dear. You have my word for Loveborg, Mrs. Elvsted. Bertha, will you show Judge Brock into the small parlor, please?
3: Now we can really talk.
4: Oh, but I...

0: Amanda.
1: Oh, you're so kind. I'm not used to such kindness.
0: And I shall call you my dear Tora.
1: My name is Thea.
0: Thea. But you say you're not used to kindness. Even in your own home.
1: I have no home.
0: You went to the Alsteds as governess, didn't you?
1: Yes. His late wife was an invalid.
0: And then she died and you became mistress of the house.
1: Yes. 5 years ago. Oh, those 5 years. If only I could tell you.
0: And Loveborg, you saw a good deal of him.
1: Yes. Mm-hmm. Every day. He came to give the children lessons, you see.
0: So you said. But your husband, is he not kind to you? Is he fond of you?
1: I don't know. I think I'm just a useful property. And then it doesn't cost much to keep me. I'm not expensive.
0: Oh, that's stupid of you.
1: Well, he doesn't care for anyone, really.
0: Perhaps the children. And I'll at Loveborg, Thea. He sent you to town to look for him, after all.
1: No, he didn't.
0: No?
1: He doesn't even know I'm here. I simply left the house.
0: You dared?
1: But what else could I do?
0: But what will your husband say when you go home?
1: I'm not going home.
0: Ever.
1: Thea, what will people say?
0: What they wish.
1: I did what I had to do. I have to live where Loveborg is, if I'm to live at all.
0: My dear Thea, how did this friendship between you and Loveborg come about?
1: Well, you see, I gained a sort of influence over him.
0: Indeed?
1: Yes. He gave up his old habits. He saw that I hated them and he dropped them.
0: Then you have reclaimed him, as the saying goes, my little Thea.
1: Yes. Yes, that's just what he said. And he... Oh, Hedda, he taught me so much. He made me understand so many things.
0: Oh, he gave you lessons, too?
1: Oh, no, not lessons. He talked to me about so many things. And then finally, the wonderful happy time came when I began to share in his work. I began to help him.
0: Did you?
1: He never wrote anything without my help.
0: Oh, you were two good comrades, I see.
1: Comrades? That's the very word he used. Oh, I should be so happy if only it would last.
0: You're not quite sure of him, then. I wonder why.
1: I will tell you. It's because of a woman.
0: What woman?
1: I don't know. Someone he knew in his past. Someone he's never been able to forget.
0: And what has he told you about her, Thea?
1: Nothing. Only once he said...
0: He said what?
1: He said that when they parted, she threatened to shoot him with a pistol.
0: Shoot him with a pistol?
1: Yes.
0: Oh, Thea. Either you are inventing this nonsense or Loveborg was.
1: No.
0: My dear Thea, no one does that sort of thing.
2: I'm glad to hear that you had such a fine journey, Tessman. But now I'm afraid we must get down to business.
3: Yes, I think I understand what you mean, Judge Pluck. The serious part of the frolic now, eh?
2: Well, the money question's not too pressing. Why you had to live in a house in quite this much
3: why,
2: style?
3: Why, Hedda, my dear fellow, I couldn't very well ask General Gabler's daughter to put up with anything shabby.
2: Perhaps not.
3: And then I'll be getting my professorship very soon now.
2: Yes, that's what I wanted to talk to you about.
3: Why? Have you heard anything definite?
2: Not exactly. By the way, Islet Loveborg is back in town.
3: Yes, and quite a reformed character, I'm told. Published a new book and made a sensation.
2: Quite a sensation.
3: Well, I'm very happy for Loveborg. I thought he'd gone completely to ruin.
4: Who has gone to ruin, Tessman?
2: Mrs. Tessman. How delightful.
3: Well, where is Mrs. Elfsted, my dear?
4: She's just gone. Who has gone to ruin?
3: We were discussing poor Islet Loveborg, dear.
0: Oh, indeed. What about him?
3: And I was about to remark, even if this new book is as wonderful as they say, but how on earth is Islet to make his living?
2: I may have some information on that.
3: Oh, indeed.
2: My dear Tessman, I think I ought not to keep you in the dark. You must be prepared to find your appointment to the professorship deferred for a time. There is, I believe, to be a competition.
3: Competition? But who is my competition? Well, surely not.
2: Precisely. Islet Loveborg. His book, you see.
3: But no. No, that's impossible. Oh, my dear judge, I'm a married man. Why, we married on this prospect, Hedda and I. We were deep in debt. Why, they'd as good as promised it to me.
2: Well, you'll no doubt get it in the end, but there will be a contest.
0: Think of it, Tessman. There'll be a

0: kind of sporting interest in that.
1: Meta, how can you be so indifferent?
0: Oh, I'm not at all indifferent. I'm very curious to see who wins.
2: I'm so glad to see you can take it in this way, Mrs. Tesman. Tesman, I'll be going. I'll stop back this afternoon to take you home to my party.
1: A party?
2: My little bachelor party. You promised on the pier last night, remember?
1: I'd completely forgotten. I don't know, Judge. This news has upset me terribly.
0: Show the judge to the door, Tesman.
2: No. Please, don't bother. I shall return this afternoon, Tesman.
1: Hedda, one should never rush into adventures, eh?
0: Do you do that?
1: To marry and set up house on mere expectations. Well, at least we have our home, Hedda. The home we both dreamed of, eh?
0: You promised we would go into society, Tesman, and keep open house.
1: Yes, I was looking forward to it, seeing you as a brilliant hostess. Well, we'll have to get on without it, dear.
0: And the man in livery I was to have?
1: Oh, out of the question, of course.
0: And a saddle horse. I suppose I mustn't think of that either.
1: Oh, a saddle horse? Oh, good heavens, no.
0: Well, I shall have one thing to kill time with, at least.
1: Oh, thank heaven for that. What is it, Hedda, eh?
0: My pistols, George.
1: Pistols?
0: General Gabler's pistols. If I can't do anything else, at least I can shoot.
3: Look out, Judge Brock!
4: Stop that! You almost hit me.
0: That's what you get for sneaking in the back way. So, you're here again, Judge.
2: As you see. For heaven's sakes, put away that pistol. Where's Tesman?
0: He went out. He won't be back for some time.
2: Well, then I shan't be impatient. Come, my dear. Let us sit down and have a little chat, hmm? Oh, I've wished you home again.
0: And I.
2: Really? Mm. I thought you were enjoying your trip. Tesman's letters were full of nothing but happiness.
0: Oh, Tesman. He was happy. He did nothing all day, every day, but grub among old books and papers. On his special subjects, he was forever saying.
2: You don't mean you were bored?
0: Bored to death. Specialists, my dear Judge, are not at all amusing to travel with.
2: Hmm? Not even the specialist one happens to love?
0: Love? Don't use that sickening word.
2: Well, what are you saying, Miss Hedda? If you don't love Tesman, why on earth did you marry him?
0: Oh, what's so wonderful about that? I had positively danced myself tired, my dear Judge. And I don't see anything absolutely ridiculous about Tesman. Do you?
2: Why, no, I shouldn't say so.
0: Well, then, and since he was so bent on providing for me, why shouldn't I have accepted him?
2: Well, if you look at it in that light. But in this case, it would seem that perhaps you might feel the need of someone.
0: Oh. As to that,
2: Trusted, sympathetic friend, perhaps?
0: With a fund of conversation on all sorts of subjects.
2: Yes. And not the least bit of a specialist.
0: Yes, that would be a relief.
2: Still, I should think you'd be happy with Tesman. Among other things, you have the home you set your heart on.
0: Do you believe in that fable, too?
2: Fable? You mean you didn't want this house?
0: Heaven knows I didn't. I hate the place. Once, to make a conversation with Tesman, I happened to say I should like to live here. That was our bond of sympathy, Tesman's and mine. Out of that came our engagement, our marriage, our wedding trip, and all the rest of it. Me, like this place. It smells of dried rose leaves.
2: Well, perhaps, Miss Hedda, you'll feel differently in a little time.
0: Why should I?
2: Well, supposing that what people call in elegant language, a solemn responsibility were to come on you. A new responsibility, Miss Hedda.
0: Be quiet. That will never happen.
2: We'll speak of it again in a year, at the very most.
0: No, I tell you. The very idea is too disgusting. I tell you, it will never happen.
1: Hedda!
2: Be quiet. Here's your husband.
0: Yes, my husband. The professor.
1: Hedda! Oh, how do you do, Judge Brack?
2: Tesman.
1: Hedda, has any message come from Islet Loveborg?
0: Not yet.
1: Oh, he'll be here, I'm sure of it. I'd like to wait for him as long as possible, Judge. If it won't delay you for your party?
2: No, not at all. I trust Loveborg will be my guest also.
0: Or he could stay here with me.
1: With you, Hedda? Why, I say, would that be quite proper?
0: Oh, Mrs. Elvsted is coming. We shan't be alone, Tesman.
2: That would perhaps be best. Mrs. Tesman used to say of my bachelor parties that they were fit only for men of the strictest principles.
0: Big pardon. No doubt Loveborg's principles are strict enough now. What is it, Better?
5: There's a Mr. Loveborg man inquiring if you are at home.
0: Well. Well, show him in. You were quite correct, it seems, Tessmer.
1: Fancy to see Loveborg again after all these years.
5: This way, sir.
1: Well, my dear Eilert, so we meet again.
6: Yes, Tessman. Will you two shake hands with me, Mrs. Tessman?
0: I'm glad to see you, Mr. Loveborg. Do you know Judge Brock?
2: Oh, yes, from the old days.
1: Well, now, Eilert, I want to tell you I've got hold of your new book, but I haven't had time to look into it.
6: You needn't bother. There's nothing in it.
1: What's that?
6: This is the real book. This bundle of papers here. This is the one you must read when it comes out. I brought it thinking I might read a bit of it to you this evening.
1: This evening, I don't see how I can manage.
2: There's a small gathering at my house, Mr. Loveborg. I trust you'll join us.
6: Thank you, Judge Brock. That'll be impossible.
2: Oh, but I beg of you. I'll even give you and Tessman a room where you can read to him.
6: No, thank you.
0: I'm sure Mr. Loveborg would rather remain here with me. Besides, Mrs. Elvsted is coming. She'll have no one to see her home.
6: Oh, in that case, Mrs. Tessman, many thanks. I will stay.
1: Eilert, they tell me you're going to lecture at the university this autumn.
6: I hope you won't take it ill, Tessman.
1: Oh, I can hardly expect you to consider me.
6: Oh, of course, I shall wait until you've received your appointment.
1: Then you're not going to compete with me? Edda, do you hear? Eilert is not going to stand in our way.
0: Our way? Pray leave me out of it. Will you gentlemen take punch?
1: A fine idea. Come on, Brock. Eilert, we'll go into the other parlor.
6: No, thank you. Not for me.
2: Hmm? Oh, why, bless me. Cold punch is not poison, you know.
6: Not for some.
1: Yes. Come on, Brock. Edda, you keep Eilert company in the meantime.
0: Do you care to look at some photographs, Mr. Loveborg? Here is an album Tessman and I made on our wedding trip.
1: Please sit down here, Jack.
2: Edda Gabler.
0: Hush.
2: Edda Gabler.
0: That is not my name now.
2: Edda. Edda, how could you throw yourself away?
1: Edda, my dear.
0: And this is a view from the Val d'Ampezzo, Mr. Loveborg.
1: Edda, shan't I bring you some punch, my dear?
0: Yes, dear. Please do.
1: And a few biscuits, eh?
0: These mountains are the Dolomites, Mr. Loveborg.
2: Answer me, Edda. How could you do this?
0: You are not to call me Hedda.
2: I see. It is an offense against Tessman, whom you love.
0: I do not love him. But I won't hear of any unfaithfulness.
2: Hedda, answer me one question.
1: There you are, my dear.
0: But you have brought two glasses. Mr. Loveborg does not want any.
1: No, but Mrs. Elvsted is coming.
0: Oh, yes. Mrs. Elvsted.
1: There are some excellent photographs there, Eilert. Fancy, if only we could have had you with us, eh?
2: Hedda. Did you never love me?
0: I wonder. We always seemed like two good comrades. How we used to sit and talk about so many things.
2: Yes, just like this. Only in your father's parlor over an illustrated paper, while he dozed by the fire.
0: There was something beautiful in it to me. Something daring. Secret intimacy which no living creature dreamed of.
2: And how you made me talk. The things you made me tell you, the questions you asked.
0: Very roundabout questions, please remember.
2: How could you question me like that?
0: And how could you answer?
2: You wanted to be my confessor, that was it, wasn't it? You thought you could purge my sins away.
0: No, not quite.
2: Well, what was it then?
0: Does it seem so strange to you that a young girl, when it can be done without anyone knowing, should want to have a peep into a world which she is forbidden to know anything about?
2: Then why did our comradeship not continue?
0: The fault was yours.
2: It was you? You broke off with me?
0: Yes, when our friendship threatened to develop into something more serious. Oh, shame on you, Eilert Loveborg. How could you think of wronging your frank comrade?
2: Hedda. Oh. Hedda, why didn't you carry out your threat? Why didn't you shoot me?
0: I would
2: me?
0: Have done so.
2: Yes, you were afraid of the scandal. Hedda, you're a coward at heart.
0: Yes, a terrible coward. But listen, Loveborg, I will confide something to you.
2: Well?
0: The fact that I dared not shoot you down, that was not my worst cowardice.

0: that night.
1: Hedda. Hedda, now I see. Now I understand. You...
0: Take care. Do not believe it. I'm married now. Remember?
2: Oh, I am so happy. I was hoping to find you here, Mr. Loveborg.
0: Tear, my sweet Tear. You can't imagine how I've been longing for you. Come, sit by me.
2: Oh, Hedda, I'm so happy to be here.
1: This, Mrs. Tasman, this is my comrade. She has such faith in me. She is so brave.
2: Good heavens, am I brave?
1: Very brave, where your comrade is concerned.
0: Ah, courage, if one only had that. Now, my dearest Taya, you will have a glass of punch.
2: Oh, no, thank you.
0: Then you, Mr. Loveborg?
1: No, thanks.
0: But if I say you shall...
1: It will be no use.
0: Then I, poor thing, have no power over you at all. You know, of course, that people will be thinking you're afraid, that you're not quite sure of yourself.
2: Oh, Hedda, please.
1: Let them think it for the present.
0: I saw Judge Brock's face when you dared not accept his invitation to the supper party.
2: Hedda!
1: Who says I dared not? I prefer to remain here.
0: But the judge didn't believe
1: it. I care nothing for him.
2: Of course he doesn't.
0: Firm as a rock, and as faithful. There now, my little Taya. What did I tell you when you came to us this morning in such a state of distraction?
1: What? Distraction?
2: Oh, Hedda, be still.
0: Now you see. You had no reason to be in such mortal terror. Well, now, we can all three enjoy ourselves.
1: Now, just a minute. What is all this?
2: Hedda, what are you saying? What are you doing?
1: So she was in mortal terror on my account. So that was my comrade's trust in me.
2: Oh, my dearest friend, please, please.
1: Well, the punch. Oh, here it is. Your health, Taya.
2: Loveborg, no. Oh, Hedda, how could you do this?
0: I do it. Are you crazy?
1: Here's to your health, too, Mrs. Tessman. Here's to the truth. Hurrah for the truth.
0: Come no more. Remember, you're going to the judges for supper.
2: No, no, oh, Loveborg.
0: And you have to read your manuscript to Tessman.
1: You're right. Oh, listen, Taya. It was stupid of me, all this. Don't be angry with me. Dear comrade, you shall see. Everyone shall see. That if I was fallen once, I have risen again. Thanks to you, Taya.
2: Oh, heaven be praised.
3: Well, ladies, my guests will be arriving at my house. Our time has come.
1: Mine too, Judge Brock.
2: Loveborg, don't do it.
0: Be quiet.
1: You were good enough to invite me, Judge.
3: Oh, are you coming after all? I'm delighted.
4: Yes, fancy, Islet. I'm quite looking forward to hearing you read that manuscript. But Hedda, how is Mrs. Elfsted to get home tonight, eh?
1: That's simple. I'll come and fetch her.
4: Oh.
1: At 10 o'clock, will that do?
0: Certainly, Mr. Loveborg, that will do nicely.
4: But you must not expect me so early, Hedda.
0: You, Tessman, you may stay as long as you like.
2: You will be on time, Mr. Loveborg. I shall stay till you come.
1: Pray do, Mrs. Elfsted. I shall be here.
3: Come now, gentlemen. Off we go.
0: Have a lively time. I wish I could be there to see it.
4: Oh, you're a nice one, Hedda. Fancy your saying such a thing.
3: Come, gentlemen. Goodbye, ladies. Goodbye.

0: Hedda. Hedda, what will come of all this?
1: At 10 o'clock he will be here. I can see him already. He'll be flushed and fearless. He'll have vine leaves in his hair.
0: Oh, I hope so. I hope so.
1: And then, don't you see? Then he will have power over himself. He will be a free man for all his days.
0: If only he could come as you see him now.
1: He will come so. So and not otherwise. You, Taya, may doubt him as long as you please. I believe in him.
0: And you forced him to go. Hedda, you have some hidden motive in all this.
1: Yes, I do. I do. I want for once in my life to have power to mold a human destiny.
0: Have you not the power?
1: I have not. I've never had.
0: Not your husband?
1: Do you think it's worth the trouble? Oh, I'm so poor, Taya, so poor. And fate has made you so rich. I think I must burn your hair off after all.
0: Let go of me. I'm afraid of you, Hedda.
1: Don't be a fool. Come along. We are going to have some tea.
0: No. No, I don't want any. I'd rather go home alone at once.
1: You shall not. You shall have a cup of tea.
0: No.
1: And then at 10 o'clock, Islet Loveborg will be here with vine leaves in his hair.

0: devil?
1: I'm a Mr. Sleep. What time is it, dear?
2: It's past 7 in the morning. Broad daylight.
1: Have they come home?
2: No one has come. Hedda, I'm frantic.
1: What are we to do?
3: There, there. Don't be alarmed. I know just what happened.
2: What? What? Tell me.
3: Why, it must have been a very late affair, Judge Brock's. They didn't want to come back and wake us, so they've stayed there.
2: But Islet?
3: Islet? Why, he's sitting with vine leaves in his hair, reading his manuscript.
2: Oh, Hedda, you don't believe that.
3: You're just saying it. Thea, you're a fool. And how tired you look. You must go into my room and lie down.
2: Oh, I couldn't.
3: Of course you can.
2: But if he comes,
3: If anyone comes, I shall call you at once. Now go, will you? I won't look at that tragic face of yours another minute. Berta! Berta!
2: Hedda, remember you promised.
3: If there's any news...
1: I said I'd call you. Now go, go.
4: Did you call, ma'am?
3: Yes, make up a fire in the stove there. It's freezing in this room. Oh,
4: certainly, ma'am. I'd have made up the fire before, ma'am. I didn't want to come in here for fear of waking you.
3: All right, get on with it.
4: Oh, yes. There was a message came from Miss Julia Tesman, ma'am. She's feeling very ill and she wants Mr. Tesman to come right away.
3: Well, you can see he isn't here. Come, come, am I to freeze to death while you jabber? For heaven's sake, finish building that fire. You needn't try to tiptoe in, Tesman. Good morning.
5: Oh, Hedda. Good heavens, are you up so early, eh?
3: Did you enjoy yourself at Judge Brock's?
5: Yes, in a way. Especially the beginning of the evening. For then, Islet read me part of his manuscript. Hedda, I must make a confession to you.
3: Well?
5: While he was reading, a horrible feeling came over me. I positively envied him for being able to write such a thing. Fancy that.
3: Is it so fine?
5: Fine! Hedda, it is inspired. Oh, and to think that with all his gifts, he should be irreclaimable after all.
3: What does that mean?
5: I mean, he is incapable of taking his pleasures in moderation. He drank far more than was good for him.
3: Had he vine leaves in his hair?
5: I didn't see any vine leaves. Oh, Hedda, a terrible thing happened. I'm almost ashamed to tell you for Islet's sake.
3: Oh, go on.
5: Well, we left Brock's together, a group of us. We meant to take Islet home. He was walking ahead, and I happened to drop back a little.
3: Yes.
5: You must never speak of it to a soul, Hedda, ever. Fancy, dear. Lying in the road, I found this.
3: Well, that's the parcel he had with him yesterday.
5: It is the whole of his precious, irreplaceable manuscript, and he had lost it. Simply dropped it and never knew. Think of it, Hedda.
3: I am thinking. Why didn't you give it back?
5: Why, I dared not. The condition he was in. I didn't even tell him I had it.
3: And afterwards?
5: I had no chance. For he and 2 or 3 of the others gave us the slip and disappeared. Fancy that. Well, I must take it to him at once, to his lodging.
3: Don't be in a hurry. Give it to me. I want to read it.
5: No, dearest Hedda, I mustn't do that. Think what a state poor Islet will be in when he finds it gone. He had no copy of it, you know.
3: Oh, by the way, a message came from your Aunt Julia. It seems she is ill. She would like you to come to her.
5: What? Aunt Julia? Hedda, why didn't you tell me? Oh, the poor creature, I must run to her.
3: Will you run, Tesman?
5: Hedda, dear. If only you would...
3: Don't ask me. I will not look upon sickness. I loathe all sorts of ugliness.
5: Well, I must hurry.
3: Yes, run.
6: Pardon, ma'am, but Judge Brock is here.
5: I can't possibly see him.
3: But I can. Ask the judge to come in. Tesman, the manuscript.
5: Yes, give it to me.
3: No, I will keep it. I'll put it here, in the desk drawer.
7: Well, Tesman, are you on the move?
5: Yes, Judge, I must hurry to my aunt. She is ill.
7: Well, don't let me keep you.
5: No, I must hurry. Goodbye, Judge. Hedda, goodbye.
7: Well, Miss Hedda, what has Tesman been telling you about the night's adventures,
3: Only that they had to take Islet home.
7: Tesman took him home?
3: No, but some of the others, so he said.
7: Oh. Do you know where Islet finished the night, Miss Hedda?
3: Well?
7: Have you ever heard of a Mademoiselle Diana?
3: Mademoiselle Diana? Isn't she a sort of singer?
7: Only in her spare moments. Well, it seems that Islet Loveborg knew her rather well before...
3: Before he was reclaimed up at the Elvestead.
7: Just so. And this Mademoiselle Diana also had a party last night in her rooms. That is where Islet ended up.
3: Well, and what happened?
7: Seems they came to blows. Eilert declared that his pocketbook had disappeared and other things as well. In short, he made a furious disturbance and is now in the hands of the police.
3: You seem to have tracked him out rather carefully.
7: Well, I had my reasons. I thought it was my duty to supply you and Tesman with a full account of Loveborg's exploits.
3: Why?
7: Henceforth, as before, every respectable home will be closed to him.
3: And so ought mine to be, you mean?
7: I confess it'd be very painful to me if Loveborg were to be made free of your home. It might intrude upon the, how shall I say it?
3: Upon the little triangle you have planned. You and Tesman and me.
7: You put it so precisely.
3: You want to be the cock of the walk, don't you, Judge Brock?
7: That's my aim. And for that I will fight with every weapon at my command.
3: You are a dangerous man. I shouldn't like to think you had any hold over me.
7: Oh, I should not like that either. The triangle, if possible, ought to be spontaneously constructed. Well, I've had my say. Good morning to you, Miss Etta.
0: I tell you, I will come in. You can't keep me out. Get out of my way.
3: Well, Mr. Loveborg, this is a rather late hour to call for Thea.
0: Etta, where is Tesman?
3: He's not up yet.
0: Did he tell you anything about the evening?
3: Oh, I really don't remember. I was so sleepy.
8: Loveborg! Loveborg, is that you?
0: Oh,
8: I thought I heard your voice. At last.
0: Yes, Thea, at last. And too late.
8: What are you saying?
3: Would you rather be alone?
0: No, Mrs. Tesman, no, stay here. I have only to tell Thea that everything is finished, that our ways must part.
8: How can you stand there and say that? What am I to do with my life?
0: You must go home again, Thea.
8: Never in this world. Where you are, there will I be. I will be with you when the book appears.
0: The book? Book will never appear.
8: Never appear? Loveborg, what have you done with the manuscript?
3: Yes, the manuscript.
8: Loveborg, that was your book and mine. I demand to be told. Where is it?
0: The manuscript I have torn into 1,000 pieces.
8: Oh, no.
3: But that's
0: not true, you think, huh?
3: Oh, well, of course, if you say so.
8: Hedda torn his own work to pieces.
0: Why not? Into 1,000 pieces and scatter them on the fjord. And there let them drift and sink. Deeper and deeper. As I shall sink, dear.
8: Loveborg. This that you have done. To me it is though you had killed a little child. Oh, how could you, Eilert? It was my child, too.
3: Yes, Thea. Your child and Eilert's. And you wanted that child, didn't you? That child.
0: Will never be born now, Thea. Our child.
8: Then everything is over for me. I will go now, Hedda.
3: But Loveborg will see you home.
8: No. No, I will go alone. Goodbye, Hedda.
0: You have her walk through the streets with me? You have people see her with me?
3: Whatever happened last night, can't it be put right?
0: It won't end with last night. Yet I have no taste for my old sort of life now. She, Thea, changed all that.
3: So, that pretty little fool has had her fingers in a man's destiny. But, Eilert, why did you tear up the manuscript?
0: To you I can tell the truth. I have not torn it up.
3: You still have it?
0: No, it is destroyed, utterly destroyed, Etta. Thea said that I had killed a child.
3: Yes.
0: But to kill a child, that's not the worst a father can do.
3: Then what is?
0: Suppose, Hedda, suppose a man came home to his child's mother after a night of riot and debauchery and said, listen, I have been here and there, this place and that. I have taken our child with me to this place and that. And I've lost the child. It's gone. Devil knows who has it.
3: When all is said and done, after all, this was only a book.
0: Thea's pure soul was in that book.
3: So I understand.
0: Then you can understand that for her and me, no future together is possible.
3: Then, what do you mean to do?
0: Only try to make an end of it all, the sooner the better.
3: Islet Loveborg, listen to me. Will you not try to do it beautifully?
0: Beautifully? With vine leaves in my hair, as you used to say in the old days? Well, I will try. Bye, Mrs. Tessman. Give George Tessman my love.
3: Wait. I will give you a memento to take with you.
0: I have no need of anything, Hedda.
3: You may, perhaps, have this. Do you remember that case there on the table?
0: No.
3: Do you remember it now?
0: Your pistols.
3: Yes. There. That one. It was aimed at you once.
0: Should have used it then.
3: Take it. And use it. Now.
0: This is the memento.
3: Beautifully, Eilert Loveborg. Beautifully. Promise me that.
0: Goodbye, Hedda Gabler.
3: Berta. Berta!
9: You called, ma'am.
3: Build up that fire. It's gone out. Build it high.
9: Yes, ma'am. That one who was here, ma'am, we used to hear enough about him in the old days. I hope he won't come back soon.
3: He will never come again. Are you building it high?
9: Yes, ma'am. I think it will do now, ma'am.
3: Then go. I'll call you if I need anything more. And I'll go. Quickly! Now, the manuscript. Their precious manuscript. A child, she called it. She wanted to have a child. Now, Taya. Now I am burning your child, Taya. Burning it. Curly locks. Your child and Islet Loveborg. I'm burning. I am burning your child.

0: Tedder?
1: Where is Arlette Lovborg? Has he been here?
2: Did you see him, Tessman?
1: I looked in his rooms to tell him his manuscript was in safekeeping, and he wasn't there. Then afterwards I met Mrs. Elstead, and she told me that he had been here this morning.
2: Yes, directly after you had gone.
1: And he said he had torn up the manuscript. Why, he must be out of his mind. I suppose you thought it best not to give it to him, Hedda.
2: No, he did not get it.
1: But of course you told him we had it.
2: No. Did you tell Mrs. Elstead?
1: No. But you ought to have told him. Let me have it at once, Hedda. I will take it to him.
2: I have not got it.
1: Why, of course you have. Come on, Hedda. Where is it?
2: I have burnt it.
1: You what?
2: I have burnt it. Every line of it.
1: Hedda. Hedda, what are you saying? That's impossible.
2: Every line.
1: Hedda. Hedda, do you know what you have done? What could have made you do such a thing?
2: I did it. I did it for your sake, George.
1: For my sake?
2: This morning, you said when Arlott read you his work, you envied him for it.
1: But of course I didn't mean that.
2: No matter. I couldn't bear for anyone to throw you in the shade.
1: Hedda. Oh, Hedda, is this true? But I never knew you to show your love like this before. Oh, Hedda, my dearest.
2: Well, I may as well tell you this too now. You'll know soon enough.
1: Huh? Tell me what?
2: Well, the fact is, just at this time, when that for which your Aunt Julie is always knitting little things
1: Hedda.
2: For.
1: Oh, my dear. Oh, I understand. Hedda, you mean it. You mean that we, that
2: Don't
1: you...
2: shout, will you? The servant will hear.
1: The servant? Why, of you, me, my dear old Berta. Oh, she'll be so happy, Hedda. I'll tell her myself.
2: Oh, no, it is killing me. It is killing me all this.
1: What is Hedda? Oh, I understand. Come, Hedda, you must lie down.
2: Stop it, will you?
1: Oh, Hedda, I am so happy. And yet, the manuscript. Great heavens, what will become of poor Islet now?
3: Beg pardon, ma'am. Huh? Mrs. Elfstead.
1: Oh, Berta. Oh, my old Berta. I have such news for
2: Tessman, you. Tessman, be quiet. I can't bear it, I tell you. Ask Mrs. Elfstead to come in.
3: Come in, please, ma'am.
2: Dear Hedda. Please forgive my coming here again, but I'm so afraid something has happened to Islet.
1: Why, Mrs. Elfstead, what makes you say so, eh?
2: I heard them talking at my boarding house. They stopped talking when they saw me, but I heard something about the hospital.
4: Oh, no, surely not.
2: And then I went to his lodgings, and they said he hadn't been there since yesterday afternoon.
1: Fancy. How could they say such a thing?
2: Oh, I'm sure something terrible must have happened to
1: dear,
2: him.
1: Dear. Perhaps I should go and make inquiries.
2: Not at all. Don't you mix yourself up in this affair.
5: Mrs. Tesman is quite right about that, Tesman.
1: Huh? Oh, is that you, my dear Judge, eh?
2: Oh, Judge Brock, have you any news of Islet Lovebrook?
5: What makes you ask, Mrs. Elfstead? Have you heard anything?
2: No. No, nothing, but
4: if you know anything, Judge, pray tell us.
5: I regret to say that Islet Lovebrook has been taken to the hospital.
1: Hey?
5: He's lying at the point of death.
2: So soon. Death? Hedda! Hedda, we parted in anger.
4: Taya, be careful.
2: I must go to him. I must see him before it's too late.
5: That is useless, madam. No one will be admitted.
1: Judge, tell me, is it possible that he himself...
2: Yes. Yes, I'm sure of it.
1: Hedda, how can you...
5: Unfortunately, you've guessed right, Mrs. Tesman.
2: Oh, Islet. Oh, how horrible.
4: Shot himself.
5: Right again, Mrs. Tesman.
1: Judge, tell us more. Where was he found, eh?
5: Why, that I don't know. But he was found. He'd shot himself. In the breast.
2: Not in the temple.
5: In the breast, Mrs. Tesman.
2: Well, the breast is a good place, too.
5: What do you mean, Mrs. Tesman?
2: Nothing. And he is dying?
5: Has probably died by now.
4: At last, a deed worth doing.
1: Good heavens, Hedda, what are you saying?
4: I say there is beauty in this.
5: Really, Mrs. Tesman?
2: Oh, Hedda, how can you talk of beauty?
4: Islet Lovebrook has made up his account with life. He has had the courage to do the one right thing.
2: No, I cannot have you think so. He must have been in delirium.
4: Never.
2: Yes, he was in delirium. Just as when he tore up our manuscript.
5: What? The manuscript? Has he torn that up?
1: Oh, to think of it. Islet going out of the world this way. Not leaving behind him the book that would have made him immortal. I don't know what I would not give. If only somehow it could be put together again.
2: Perhaps it can, Mr. Tesman.
1: What do you say, Mrs. Elfstead?
2: I have kept all the loose notes he used to dictate from.
0: I have them here with
1: you,
0: me.
1: You have them, Mrs. Elston?
0: Yes, yes, here in my bag. Oh, but they're in such disorder, all mixed up.
1: But if we could make something out of them after all.
0: Well, I can perhaps remember how they should go. Oh, at least let us try.
1: No, we will manage it. We must. I will dedicate my life to it.
0: You, George, you're lying.
1: Well, all I can, at least. My own book must wait in the meantime. Hedda, I owe it to Eilert's memory.
0: Perhaps.
1: Come, Mrs. Hester, we must not brood. I cannot wait until I've looked through these papers. Come, we will sit in there, in the back parlor. My dear Judge, Hedda, will you excuse us?
0: Oh, Mr. Tessman, if only it were possible, I would try to remember all that I can.
2: Oh, what a sense of freedom it gives one, this act of Eilert Lovebox's.
5: Release for him, you mean?
2: No, for me. To know that a deed of deliberate courage and beauty is still possible in this world.
5: Eilert Lovborg was more to you than you admit even to yourself. Am I wrong?
2: I do not answer such questions. I'm thinking only that he had the will, the courage, the strength
5: I'm
2: to do
5: sorry,
2: what...
5: Miss Hedda. I must dispel a pretty illusion.
2: Illusion? What are you talking about?
5: Eilert Lovborg did not shoot himself voluntarily. For Mrs. Elfstead's sake, I conceal the fact somewhat.
2: Well, what are the facts?
5: First, that he's already dead.
2: At the hospital?
5: Yes. Second, that he was found shot in Mademoiselle Diana's boudoir.
2: That is impossible, Judge Brock. He cannot have been there.
5: Oh, he was there this afternoon. The police were told that he came to demand the return of something he said had been stolen from him. He talked wildly about a lost child.
2: Oh.
5: Well, there he was found, with a pistol in his breast pocket, discharged. The bullet had lodged in a vital part.
2: In the breast, yes.
5: No, in the stomach.
2: Oh! What curse is it that makes everything I touch turn ugly and mean?
5: And then there is one more thing, Miss Hedda.
1: My dear, it is almost impossible for Mrs. Elstead and me to see under that lamp. Would you mind our sitting at your writing desk?
2: If you like.
1: Oh, come then, Mrs. Elstead. Make yourself comfortable here.
2: Well, my sweet Taya, how goes it with Eilert Lovborg's manuscript?
0: Oh, it will be terribly hard to put in order.
1: Yes, yes, but we must manage it. I am determined. Hedda, dear, don't let us disturb your conversation with Judge Brock.
0: Perhaps if we could start with this group, Mr. Tessman. Yes, yes, and then I would try to get some notes.
2: Yes, Judge Brock, you were saying there was one more point.
5: Yes. About the pistol Lovborg was carrying, Miss Hedda.
2: What about it?
5: He was here this morning, was he not?
2: Yes.
5: Were you alone with him?
2: Part of the time.
5: Did you not leave the room while he was here?
2: Perhaps part of the time. I may have stepped into the hall.
5: And after he left, did you by chance open your pistol case to see if both the pistols were there?
2: No.
5: Well, you needn't. The pistol in Lovborg's pocket was the one I saw here yesterday.
2: Where is it?
5: The police have it.
2: What will the police do with it?
5: Why, search until they find the owner.
2: Do you think they will succeed?
5: No, Hedda Gabler. Not as long as I say nothing.
2: And if you say something, what then?
5: Well, there is the possibility, of course, that the pistol was stolen.
2: And if it was not, and if the owner is discovered?
5: Oh, well, Hedda, then comes the scandal.
2: The scandal?
5: Yes, the scandal of which you're mortally afraid. You will, of course, be brought before the court, both you and Mademoiselle Diana. She'll have to explain how it all happened, whether it was an accident or murder. Did the pistol go off as he was taking it from his pocket to threaten her, or did she tear it from his pocket, shoot him, and replace it? She could do that. She's an able-bodied young person, this same Mademoiselle Diana.
2: I have nothing to do with this repulsive affair.
5: No? But you will have to explain why you gave Eilert Lovborg the pistol. And what are people likely to think from the fact that you did give it to him?
2: That is true. I did not think of that.
5: Well, my dear, fortunately, there's no danger. As long as I say nothing.
2: So, I am in your power, Judge Brock. At your beck and call, as long as I live.
5: Dearest Hedda, believe me, I shall never abuse my advantage.
2: Nevertheless, I am your slave.
0: No.
2: I am not. I will not be.
5: People generally get used to the inevitable.
2: Perhaps. Well, are you getting on, George? Huh?
1: It is hard to say, my dear. Perhaps. In any case, it will be the work of months.
2: Fancy that. Doesn't it seem strange to you, Thea? Here you are sitting with Tessman, just as you used to sit with Islet Loveborg.
0: Oh, Hedda, if only I could inspire your husband to be wonderful in the same way.
2: Oh, that will come, too, in time.
1: Yes. Do you know, Hedda, I really think I begin to feel something of the sort.
2: How brightly your hair shines, Thea, under the light.
1: Hedda, my dear, won't you go and sit with Brock again?
2: Is there nothing I can do to help you?
1: Oh, nothing in the world, dear. I trust you to keep Hedda company, my dear Brock.
5: With the very greatest of pleasure. Yeah.
2: Thanks. But I'm tired this evening. I think I shall go into the back parlor and lie down on the sofa.
1: Yes. Yes, do, dear. Why don't you draw the curtains across the doorway and put out the lamp in there? Then you can rest.
2: Yes. Yes, I think I shall rest.
0: All this has been too much for Hedda. She does look tired, poor dear.
1: Yes, just now. In her condition.
0: Oh, what is that?
1: Hedda! Hedda, my dear! My dear, you mustn't play tonight. Think of poor Islet.
6: Yes, I am thinking of him. After this, I will be quiet.
1: Oh, it's not good for her to see us at this distressing work. I'll tell you what, Mrs. Elstead. You shall take the empty room at Aunt Julia's, and then I will come over in the evenings and we can work there, eh?
0: How wonderful.
6: I hear what you're saying, Tessman. How am I to get through the evenings here?
1: Why, Hedda, I dare say Judge Brock will be so kind as to look in now and again.
5: Every blessed evening with the greatest pleasure in life, Mrs. Tessman. We shall get on capitally together, we two.
6: Yes. Don't you flatter yourself we will, Judge Brock. Now that you are the one cock of the walk.
0: Oh, heavens.
1: Oh, now she's playing with those pistols again. Hedda! Hedda!
0: Hedda!
5: Good Lord. She shot herself.
1: Shot herself? Shot herself in the temple. Fancy that.
5: Good Lord. Why? People don't do such things.

0: You have heard Hedda Gabler by Henrik Ibsen. In today's cast, Virginia Christine was Hedda, John Stevenson was Tessman, Florence Ravenel was his aunt, Gloria Ann Simpson was Berta the maid, Vivi Janis was Thea, Paul Fries was Judge Brock, Larry Dobkin was Loveborg. Your announcer, Don Stanley.
1: You have just heard Henrik Ibsen's classic tragedy, Hedda Gabler. 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
1: Thank you.

Dusk swallows modernity. Pimpled students withdraw to their own future, and ancient winds swirl the leaves over cobblestones. It is then, accompanied by the owls of the city, that the regular apparition moves under a fleeting moon. Like a ghost of Burke or Hare, it steals across the parking lot towards the waiting morgue. Footsteps on venerable floors, doors creak. Panting down those countless winding stairs to the bowels and intestines of academia. And there it was, the illuminated cold storage of many minds, jarred eggheads and poetic hearts in formalin. Who would not have bought a decapitation of Piers, or the preserved moustache of William James? But one must take what life offers. Then the giggling tomb raider flings a sack of spoils over his shoulder. How stupid they all are, naive to the last. These relics of preserved flesh will fetch a fortune on the open market. No need whatsoever to inflate tuition fees.

You have just heard Michael Henrich when reading his satirical poem, to the Harvard pathologist who sold body parts online. 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

0: are you writing, Adolf?
1: Oh, I'm just trying to follow the instructions in that article you read me the other night about how anyone can write poetry.
0: Well, dear, how are you doing?
1: Pretty well, I think. The instructions were to write one's impressions of simple things. So, I chose a fish. I call my poem Ode to a Pickled Herring. This ode I write to a gourmet's delight, a pickled herring I ate last night. A delicious morsel that thrilled my taste, but somehow today I regret my haste. So I pen these lines with judgment unerring. My misery is ode to a pickled herring.
0: Well, dear, Ode to a Pickled Herring is certainly a descriptive title. Let's say you've made a brave start, but I think perhaps we'd better review the rather simple instructions for writing poetry.
1: Welvery, my little poem that I called Ode to a Pickled Herring, was intended as a joke, and I hope it will be taken just that way. But seriously, the writing of poetry can be a fascinating pastime open to anyone. What man can say that he has not at some time in his life, probably in his youth, certainly from the age of 14 to 20, who has not attempted at least to write a beautiful verse to his lady love? What is it Shakespeare said? And the lover, sighing like furnace, with a woeful ballad made to his mistress' eyebrow. Why is there, should there be such notes of sadness in poetry?
0: Well,
1: I flights of sadness, great exaltation, then some more sadness, and then some beautiful words, particularly poems of love.
0: I suppose love is sad, dear, particularly to the young.
1: I don't know why it should be. It should be a very, very gay thing.
0: Well, only the mature mind, dear, looks upon it as being gay. But I do think that poetry is an outlet for many, many people, and I think that it isn't quite as complicated as some of us probably think. There are any number of ways of writing poetry. You can do it either in a rhyming sense, in which case you're greatly helped by getting a rhyming dictionary, which will enable you to pick out exactly what you want to use in the way of words, and then you'll find those that'll rhyme with them.
1: Well, no one's ever found a word to rhyme with orange.
0: I knew you were going to say that. I've been waiting for it. No, you're right. There is no word to rhyme with orange.
1: Oh, well, that kills California poetry.
0: We write about lemons instead. No, but, you know, getting down to the actual thing of writing poetry and what are some of the simplest steps to take in the construction, I believe that if you... First, you must have the idea. That, we know, is the important thing in anything that is created.
1: First the desire, then the idea.
0: Well, all right. We'll say you have the desire. Now, then the next thing you must do is to get the idea.
1: Yeah.
0: And roughly, in your own mind, you probably sketch out what it is you want to say about it. Now, if it's about someone that you have met, then you probably try to recreate in your mind the image of that person at the moment you met them. I mean, how it impressed you, what your first reaction was to everything about the individual.
1: Yes, but then now comes, dear, the flights of fancy, the beautiful words that one must use, and they must still make sense when one, for example, would want to do a verse to a beautiful nose.
0: To a beautiful nose?
1: Why not? And anything beautiful.
0: Dear.
1: And two beautiful eyes.
0: Oh.
1: Or a beautiful face. Now, the trick is in finding just those words that make poetry what it is, an imaginative piece of writing. With great imagination.
0: Well, now, it depends upon the type of poem that you're trying to write. If it's going to be a highly emotional poem, one of love, let us say, getting back to the original theme, why, I think that first you write more or less of an outline as to what you want to put into the poem, as you would a sort of synopsis of anything you were going to write, whether it be a book or anything else. Then you decide how many stanzas you think it will take to tell your story, because that's really all you're doing. You are painting a picture.
1: Oh, you're telling a story. That's right.
0: You're telling a story and you're painting the picture. Because if you are able in writing a poem to bring to the mind of your reader a perfect image of what you were thinking when you wrote it, you have achieved great success.
1: I love poetry so much. I can remember some verses. The stag at eve, a drunk his fill, will dance the moon on Monan's rill. That's the Lady of the Lake. I've never forgotten that.
0: Oh, my goodness,
1: Sir Walter
0: Scott. All children had to study
1: what
0: that.
1: What a wonderful poem. Ivanhoe. Such wonderful... imagination, such choice of words, such pictures that they could draw up that can be done in no other form.
0: No, that's true. Now then, there's something else I think is rather interesting. If you're going to do it in a rhyming sense, and oddly enough, I understand that that is a much simpler way of writing poetry than to do it in blank verse.
1: Oh?
0: Yes. Now then, you, for example, you will decide exactly what your rhyming lines are going to be. Now, let us say, for example, that you're going to do a poem that has 6 lines to a stanza.
1: Yes.
0: Now, you might decide then that you're going to have your first and your third line to rhyme at the end, your second and your fourth to rhyme, and then your last 2 lines will rhyme. Now, that, in other words, is a pattern. Now, you will have to more or less stay within that pattern. Now, a good example of that type of rhyming poetry, I think, is William Wordsworth's famous poem, Daffodils, mm-hmm. which I'm sure we all know, but it does show how that works.
1: Well, I don't know it. Go ahead.
0: Oh, you do know it. I wandered lonely as a cloud that floats on high o'er vales and hills, when all at once I saw a crowd, a host of golden daffodils beside the lake, beneath the trees, fluttering and dancing in the breeze. For oft, when on my couch I lie, in vacant or in pensive mood, they flash upon that inward eye which is the bliss of solitude. And then my heart with pleasure fills, and dances with the daffodils.
1: Well, one has to be a genius to write that kind of poetry.
0: Well, but
1: that
0: we can all attempt something like that, Dave. We must always strive for perfection, you know.
1: Well, I think I'll stick to limericks. I can do limericks a great deal better.
0: I think.
1: I suppose, dear, that if anyone wanted to write poetry seriously, he might take himself off to the South Seas and an island paradise beside some blue lagoon. One should find plenty of inspiration there.
0: Yes, if the popular conception of South Sea Islands is true. But I believe that some of the boys who fought the war on those islands in the South Pacific might have other ideas.
1: You mean the islands are not all moonlight on coral strand with palm trees waving in the trade winds? I think we might discuss some of the illusions we hold about South Sea Islands after we listen for a moment to someone else.
0: I think we might start this discussion, Adolf, by reviewing some of the rosy-hued beliefs that many people hold about the so-called paradise of a tropical island. Now, I, for one, can certainly understand why people in this rather hectic age that we're living in would automatically turn in their minds to the picture of what a tropical island in the South Seas would really bring them, the peace and the tranquility and the relaxation and the beauty, those wonderful tropical nights with the low-hanging tropical moon, you see, and it's all very romantic, and it certainly has a lovely picture that one can bring up to mind.
1: You've forgotten the palm trees and lagoons and the white strand and all of those things that go with it, too, dear.
0: Yeah? Oh, I haven't forgotten a thing. I hadn't even gotten to that part of it, but you're right.
1: But
0: so I can understand it.
1: It's been the dream of people for many, many, many, many years to get away from their troubles by going to an isolated place. Now, why they would choose the South Pacific, the South Seas, where one can never get any mail, where if you have an injury of any kind, you couldn't find a doctor to save your life, where if you got malaria, which one can get, I'm going to quote
0: during the rainy season, you mean.
1: I'm going to quote you something about an old hand who spent a great many years in the South Pacific and about the South Sea Islands with the blue lagoons and the palm trees and so on. And here's what he said. They're dreadful places, really. They abound with diseases you've never heard of. They are lonely and desolate. If the white men who live there told the truth, they'd admit the islands are hellish. I've watched such men go crazy. What's worse, I've seen them die on their feet. There isn't one who wouldn't leave if he had the money and the chance. That is from a man who spent many, many years in the South Pacific. Now, that may not be true of all of them, because there are some atolls, which are coral reefs, which are perfectly beautiful to look at. I've never lived on one, mind you. And I don't...
0: The island of Bali has always appealed to me. I'm sure it has to a number of people.

0: New York is an island, Manhattan. Why do people want to leave there? You can get moon there, and you can get tropical heat in the summertime, and...
1: You'll be getting Staten Island and Long Island, too, if that's what you're
0: talking about. Oh, there are lots of islands around there. But the thought is that that people look for green pastures way, way off somewhere where they can be isolated. And they say, oh, I'm going to an island. That is what has made many islands so very popular. The Bermudas and the Bahamas and the Isle of Pines and Jamaica and all of those places. I don't know. The separation from the mainland seems to give them some kind of relief. Maybe that's what does it.
1: Well, I do think you have a feeling of isolation, and I do think that in this day and age there is something to it. At least I'll go along with it to this extent. I think that it is a wonderful thing to be able to cut yourself off for a time from so-called civilization in order to be able to have a little more of an opportunity to relax and to meditate and really to get to know yourself. But the people who think that by isolating themselves that they're going to relieve their minds of their worries are rather mistaken, because, you know, those things you take with you. Your tranquility and peace of mind is within yourself, and you don't lose all of your troubles simply by leaving them behind and getting on a boat and going someplace.
0: Two very, very famous men decided to spend their lives on South Pacific Islands. I'm reminded of the story of Gauguin, the French painter.
1: Oh, yes.
0: Who in the 90s left a very successful brokerage business because he had the unquenchable urge to paint. And he went to Tahiti. Mm-hmm. And he died on one of the islands in the Marcus's group there, after having, of course, become one of the greatest painters the world's ever known, because he was able to capture on canvas some of the color of that.
1: Well,
0: life.
1: But
0: and
1: don't
0: also
1: you think
0: Robert
1: that
0: Louis
1: he
0: Stevenson.
1: Went there for that reason, though, dear? He went there to paint. He went to get the feeling of the hot sun, which he felt that he
0: well,
1: could
0: I don't
1: not
0: know.
1: Get any
0: I think
1: place else.
0: He went away to get away from everything and found the hot sun when he got there, I think, dear.
1: I wonder.
0: Too sure.
1: We must look that up. I'm not too sure about that, but it's an interesting point. Well, dear, shall we wave farewell to the South Seas and come back home to say our goodbyes? This is Marie Teasdale Manjou speaking from Beverly Hills.
0: And this is Adolphe Manjou saying how much we've enjoyed this visit and hoping you will invite us into your home soon again.
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Wuxia is the name for a type of Chinese historical fiction that describes martial arts combat. Kung Fu stories became popular in the late 1930s and 40s, and historical martial arts fantasies saw a revival in the following decades. 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Written in the 9th century,

Yinian was the daughter of Nie Feng, a general of Weibo, during the Zhenyuan era. When she was only 10 years old, a nun came begging at the gates of the Ni residence. Seeing the girl, the nun took an immediate liking to her and asked the guard in charge to arrange that the child be entrusted to her for instruction. When word reached General Feng, he flew into a rage and rebuked the nun. The nun only smiled. Even if you were to lock her in an iron chest, she would still find a way to steal herself away. That very night, Nie Yinian vanished without a trace. Feng was utterly astounded.

0: He sent men to search through the courtyards, the outbuildings, the town beyond. But there was no sign of her anywhere. Her parents could do nothing but sit facing one another, weeping. 5 years passed. Then one day the nun returned, bringing Yinian with her. "Her training is complete," the nun told Feng. "You may take her back now." And in the blink of an eye, she too had vanished. The family was filled with both sorrow and joy. Feng asked his daughter what she had learned during those years. "At first, I merely read the scriptures and recited incantations," she said. "Nothing else." Feng did not believe her and pressed her earnestly. "If I tell you the truth," said Yin Yang, "I fear you will not believe me. What shall I do?"
1: "Just tell me the truth." So she told him.
0: I do not know how many miles we traveled after they had taken me. By daybreak, we reached a great rock cavern, a great and deep hollow. It was utterly deserted, yet teeming with apes and macaques, and the pines and hanging lichen made it all the more secluded. Two girls were already there, each about 10 years old, both graceful and beautiful. They ate nothing, yet they could run and leap along sheer cliffs as nimbly as gibbons, never once stumbling. The nun gave me a single pill and placed in my hands a precious sword. It was the length of my arm, and its edge so keen that a breath would make it cut through a hair. I followed the two girls as they scaled the cliffs, and gradually I felt my body grow as light as the wind. After a year, I hunted apes and macaques, and never missed a single one. Later, I hunted tigers and leopards, severing their heads each time and returning with the spoils. 3 years on, I could fly. When I was sent to shoot eagles and falcons, I never failed. The blade of the sword grew shorter and shorter until it had lost 5 inches. Birds of prey met it without ever knowing where it came from. In the fourth year, the nun left the two girls to guard the cave and took me into a city, though I knew not which. She pointed to a man and named his crimes, one by one. "Stab him in the head," she said. "Bring his head back to me and ensure he feels nothing. Removing his heart is as easy as catching a bird in flight." She gave me a dagger of sheep's horn, 3 inches wide. I stabbed the man in broad daylight, in the middle of the city, yet no one saw me. I placed the head in a bag and returned to my master's dwelling, where we dissolved it into water with a potion. In the fifth year, she said again, "A certain high official has committed a crime. He has killed people without cause. Enter his chamber by night and take his head." I passed through the gap of his door without hindrance and hid upon the roof beam. At dusk, I seized his head and returned. But the nun flew into a rage. "Why are you so late?" "I saw the man playing with a charming little boy," I told her. "I could not bring myself to strike." "Then hear this," she rebuked me. "When you encounter such people from now on, first take away what they cherish most, and only then strike them down." I bowed in gratitude. She said, "I have opened a cavity at the back of your skull to conceal the dagger so that you will carry it unharmed. Now draw it out." Then she added, "Your art is complete. You may return home, but only in 20 years may you see me again." Feng was greatly frightened by all this. Thereafter, whenever night fell, Yinian would vanish, returning only at daybreak. He no longer dared question her, and he ceased to cherish her as he once had. One day, a young man who earned his living polishing mirrors appeared at the door, and the girl said, "This man may be my husband." Her father dared not refuse, and so they were married. The mirror polisher had no other skill in him, but the general provided his daughter generously, and she lived apart in her own chamber. Some years later, her father died. The military governor of Wei, coming to sense something extraordinary in her, brought her into his service in exchange for gold and silk. Thus, several more years passed. Then, in the Yuanhe era, the governor of Wei fell out with Liu Changyi,
1: the military commissioner of Chen and Shu, and he ordered Yin Yang to assassinate him. But Liu was a man versed in divination, and he already knew of their coming. He summoned his captain and gave his instructions. "Wait at the northern gate early tomorrow morning. A man and a woman will come, riding a white horse and a black one." At the gate, a magpie cawed at the man. He drew his bow and shot at it, and missed. His wife snatched the arrow from his hand and brought the bird down with a single shot. She bowed to the waiting captain. "I wish to meet you, so I have come from afar to greet you." Yin Yang and her husband said, "Minister Liu is indeed a man of extraordinary insight. Otherwise, how could he have seen through us? We wish to see Lord Liu." Liu welcomed them warmly. He, the vice chancellor, Yin Yang declared, was ready to die 1,000 deaths rather than betray you. "That is not so," Liu replied. "It is only natural that each should be loyal to his own lord. How is Wei any different from Shu now? Remain here and harbor no suspicion." "Minister," said Yin Yang, "the vice chancellor has no one at his side. I wish to leave him and serve you instead, for I am in awe of your divine wisdom." For she had realized that the men of Wei were no match for Liu. Asked what she required, she answered, 200 wen a day will suffice." And so it was granted. The two paper summons vanished. Sent men could find no trace of them, until Liu secretly searched a cloth sack and discovered two paper slips, one black and one white. A little over a month later, she came to him again. "He does not yet know where I am staying," she said, "but he will surely send others after me. Tonight, I shall cut a lock of my hair, bind it with red silk, and lay it before the Wei commander's pillow, to tell him that I shall not return." Liu agreed. By the fourth watch, she returned. "I have delivered the message," she said. "The night after next, they will send a skilled assassin against you, charged to bring back the head of the traitor. There will be countless ways to deal with him. I beg you not to worry." Liu remained broad-minded and calm, showing no trace of fear. That night, by the light of bright candles, past midnight, two banners appeared, one red, one white, fluttering as if in combat at the four corners of the bed. After a long while, a figure was seen tumbling from the void and falling to the ground, his body and head severed. Yin Yang emerged from the darkness. "The spirit child is already dead." She dragged the corpse from beneath the hall and dissolved it into water. Not a hair remained. "The night after next," she said, "the empty-handed one will come. His arts are such that no human can fathom them, nor any ghost trace his footsteps. He can pass from the void into the underworld and vanish without a trace. Even I cannot match him, yet his coming is a blessing for you, minister. Simply circle your neck with a piece of jade from Khotan and sleep wrapped in a quilt. I shall transform myself into a gnat and slip into your belly to watch and listen. He will have nowhere to flee." Liu did as she instructed. By the third watch, his eyes were closed, though sleep had not yet come deep. Then a sharp clanging sounded at his neck, piercing as struck metal. Yin Yang leapt out from his mouth and congratulated him. "The minister has nothing to fear. This man is like a swift falcon. Failing on his first strike, he is ashamed and soars away at once. Before the first watch ends, he will have flown 1,000 li." Later they examined the jade and found the mark where a dagger had gouged it, a scar of several fen. From that time forth, Liu treated her with ever greater honor. In the 8th year of Yuanhe, when he set out from Xuchang to pay his respects at court, Yin Yang declined to accompany him. "From now on, I shall wander among mountains and waters and seek out sages," she told him. I ask only that you grant my husband a nominal post. Liu kept his word, and soon after, Yin Yang's whereabouts became unknown. Years later, when Liu passed away while serving as commander-in-chief, Yin Yang rode her donkey to the capital, wept bitterly before his coffin, and departed without a word. Some years later, Liu Changyi's son, Liu Zong, was appointed prefect of Lingzhou. At the Shu Mountain passes, he came upon Yin Yang, looking exactly as she had in the past, astride her white horse as she had always been. Zong was overjoyed to see her, but she said, "Young master, you face a great calamity. You ought not to be here." She produced a single pill and bade him swallow it. "Next year you must urgently resign your post and return to Luo. Only then will you escape. My medicine can ward off this affliction for 1 year, and no more." Zong did not entirely believe her. He offered her silks and brocades, but she accepted nothing, merely drank herself deep into intoxication and rode away. A year later, before Zong had resigned, he died in Lingzhou. And from that time forth, no one ever saw Yin Yang again.

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0: I am recording this only for myself, for my own sanity. Perhaps even from some age-old sense of duty. For I have not the slightest hope that it will ever be heard by any living human being. I was at one time a professor of English literature in the great university at San Francisco. Professor James Smith. A man who believed in reason and intellect, and who abhorred the instincts of animal nature. But that was before. Before the terror and the madness of the Scarlet Plague. This morning I killed a sheep with my bare hands. Then, squatting on the ground, I tore a haunch from my prey and ate it raw. It began simply on a Monday morning, as I recall. I was having breakfast at the counter in the campus cafeteria with Bill Dombey of the physiology department. He was glancing over the front page of the morning paper.
1: I don't know why I do it, Jim.
0: Do what?
1: Buy a paper every morning. Nothing changes but the date. Senator so-and-so back in Washington after whirlwind tour, love nest killing in Omaha, new bomb tested into a talk scheduled
0: what?
1: For the...
0: What's that item down at the bottom?
1: Where?
0: Down the corner. New York fights Scarlet Plague.
1: Some news reporter's pipe dream, I suppose. 9 persons have died since last evening of a strange malady which has left doctors at Manhattan hospitals admittedly baffled. The disease, if it is a disease, strikes without warning and slays its victim in less than an hour. Apparently, the first symptoms are a feeling of well-being and lightheadedness, accompanied by a slight rise in temperature. A few minutes later, a fiery red rash appears on the hands and face and spreads rapidly over the entire body. Within 10 to 30 minutes, the victim goes into coma and dies. Ridiculous. There's no disease that acts like that. It's food poisoning, something of that sort.
0: Please, Bill, I'm eating.
1: Medical authorities are unanimously agreed, however, that no general danger exists and that there is no cause for public concern or alarm, which is double talk for we don't know what it is yet.
0: What about a mutation?
1: Mutation of what?
0: Well, how do I know? You're the physiologist.
1: Oh, you're talking about those scare stories, I suppose. Harmless virus or bacteria mutates and throws down some new deadly type. Antibiotics won't touch it. Medical science helpless. 1 million people wiped out overnight.
0: It's a possibility, isn't it?
1: No, Jim, bacteria strains are always mutating. And usually the mutation is less harmful than the parent. That idea has been overworked for years. Pass the cream, please.
0: Oh. Bill?
1: Hmm?
0: Is it a possibility or not?
1: Yes, it's a possibility.

0: Hey, you're stalling, Jim. That rook's the only piece you can move, and you know it.
1: Don't rush me now. I still got the queen back here. Now, let's see.
2: And here is the latest development on the Scarlet Plague.
0: No, the Scarlet
2: Plague. The following
0: plague.
2: Statement was released a few minutes ago.
0: I wouldn't
2: by
0: move
2: the
0: that far, you.
2: The Bureau of Public Health. Up to this hour, the official death toll in Greater New York is 321 persons. In Boston, 94. Washington, D.C., 111. Chicago, 181. Medical
0: spreading like wildfire, yeah.
2: Working around the clock. It is expected momentarily that the causative agent of the disease will be isolated and an effective treatment prescribed. Meanwhile, stay home and stay calm. We return you now to dance time.
0: Turn it off, Jim.
3: How can it spread so fast?
0: It's hard to tell, not knowing the period of incubation, whether it's airborne, contagious by contact, how long it's contagious before the symptoms show up, not even knowing what it is, in fact. One thing's sure, though, something's got to be done fast.
1: I guess we can call ourselves lucky out here. There hasn't been a case reported in San Francisco.
0: No, not yet.

0: when all the breathers of this world are dead, you still shall live. Such virtue hath my pen, where breath most breathes, even in the mouths of men. Now, I did not choose this particular sonnet because of possible contemporary suitability, but because it does, I think, best keynote the transitional phase that later appears in the philosophies and the poetic... Is something wrong back there?
1: Smith!
0: Yes, what's the trouble, Miss Baxter?
1: Look at his feet! It's the Scarlet Plague!
0: Oh, now wait! Marley, Everett, wait and give me a hand here. Miss Wilson.
2: Professor Smith, look at my hands. My arms all red.
0: Now, Miss Wilson.
2: I feel so strange. Cold and numb. I'm dying. Everyone who gets it dies. I'm only 19 and I'm dying.
0: There.
2: When all breathers of this world are dead, you...
0: Now it's in San Francisco. I sat for a long time in the empty classroom, paralyzed by shock, by a strange fear I'd never felt before, the fear of the unknown. The girl had walked into my class smiling and talking, and now she lay dead at the back of the room. Why? How could it happen so suddenly? What had caused the plague? Where had the terror started? And where would it end? I went to the faculty club. Bill Dombey was listening to the latest reports.
3: Reports from around the nation include the following figures. Greater New York, estimated 184,000 deaths. Philadelphia, estimated 150,000 deaths. St. Louis, estimated 83,000 deaths. Chicago, one moment, please. A bulletin has just been handed to me from London. The Scarlet Plague is raging in Europe. Unofficial reports from Russia estimate the death toll in Moscow at 180,000, with additional millions dead and dying throughout the Soviet Union and China. New bulletins will be broadcast whenever they are received for as long as our facilities last. And we...
0: No word of any cure yet?
4: Jim, I didn't hear you come in.
0: I just walked across the campus. It's completely deserted.
4: Yes, sir. Guess the faculty club here is the only holdout. And at that, there are only four.
0: Four?
4: Counting you, Myra Blake of Graphic Arts. She went over to her room to pack some keepsakes. She'll be back. Dr. Barnes is out in the kitchen trying to rustle up something to drink.
0: Bill, that girl who died in my class a while ago, one minute she was all right, and a minute later she was dead.
4: Well, it's fast. That's one thing.
0: Can you get it from contact? I lifted her head. I put some books under it.
4: Nobody knows how you get it. I don't suppose contact matters much. It couldn't be all contact. Not millions of cases in less than 48 hours.
0: Well, why can't they find a cure? They've had 2 days now. What are they all doing?
4: Dying, Jim, like everybody else.
5: Dombey, Smith.
4: Oh, Dr. Barnes.
5: Here. Maybe this will help.
0: Scotch.
5: Why not? There's a whole case of it out there. I think it might be a good idea to keep that radio on.
4: Yes, you're probably right, Dr. Barnes. Technicians, engineers, they've died by thousands all over the country. How much longer can services like radio, telephones, transportation...
3: Minutes ago. All conveyances, regardless of ownership or occupancy, are being stopped and turned back at Army control points. Stay where you are. Do not attempt to travel. You are no safer in one place than in another. The plague is everywhere. Repeat... The plague
0: it won't
3: is
0: stop,
3: everywhere.
0: No, they'll still try to run.
5: Yes, also anywhere, just as long as it's somewhere else.
3: Not mutinied. Repeat, the army has not mutinied.
4: It must be getting rough
3: signed
4: out there.
3: Signed by Edmund C. Dover, Senate member and acting president of the United States, and by the Joint Chiefs of Staff. In a bulletin just handed to me, Johns Hopkins regretfully states that Dr. Theodore von Zwickler, who had earlier announced partial success in identifying the causative agent of the plague, has just died. Though Dr. Zwickler left no notes on his work, hospital personnel continued to...
0: What happened to the lights?
4: A power failure, I guess. It was bound to happen sooner or later.
0: There's a flashlight in that desk drawer.
4: I got it.
5: There's a portable radio with batteries in the game room.
0: Oh, let's leave it for the moment, Dr. Bond.
4: Yes, the liquor sounds better than the news.
5: Well, in that case, I wonder what's keeping Miss Blake. She was coming right back.
4: Hey, wait a minute. Where's that light coming from?
0: It's like a fire. Maybe we can see from the windows.
5: Not one fire, 1,000 fires.
0: Down there, toward the bay. Berkeley, Oakland, and over in the city. Why? What started them?
4: Open. Can't you hear why, Jim?
0: Gunfire.
5: Yes. They're not waiting for the plague to do the job.
4: No. They're already out in force. The looters, the maimers, the robbers, people with a hate and a grievance.
0: If it started already, it'll get a lot worse.
4: Oh, yes. It'll get worse.

0: We stood at the window of the faculty club, looking out across the campus, down over the hills toward the bay, where fires lit up the growing night, and where even fiercer fires of greed and lust and hate burned in hearts that were beating their last hours or even seconds of life in this world. For a world was dying at our feet, and though we had so far been spared, we knew we too were dying with it.
1: Contact is still being maintained with Buenos Aires, and since London overseas went silent a few minutes ago, this is now our only contact outside continental North America.
0: Makes you know you're
1: we
0: alone.
1: We are at present able
0: really
1: to maintain
0: alone.
1: Contact
0: yes,
1: with only two stations in this country, Washington and Chicago. The West Coast has been silent for some 30 minutes, and we do not know whether we are being heard there at this time.
2: Oh, this is unbelievable.
1: At the moment,
2: crazy
1: we are waiting
2: dream.
1: For word from Washington naming the new president of the United States to replace Edmund C. Dover, who died on the Senate platform while attempting to conduct...
3: What's the use?
0: Well, are we still agreed on leaving?
2: We must. If by some miracle we do survive, we'll be out of food here in 3 days. And tonight may be the last chance to find any. Probably looting every store in the Bay Area.
3: Grocery stores, liquor stores, jewelers, fur shops.
0: More the reason to get started now, then.
2: Right. If we can make 3 or 4 trips with the station wagon tonight, we ought to be set here for quite a while. What about those pistols, Dr. Barnes? You said there were a couple in the safe.
3: Yes, I'll get them.
0: Funny how things are changing. He was chancellor of this university. Now he's foraging for food.
2: Yes, well, I'll gas up the station wagon and get it over here so we can...
4: Is anybody here?
2: Well, Jim, turn that flashlight on the door.
0: Myra.
4: Jim, thank heaven you're still here.
0: Oh, Dr. Barnes was worried about you, Myra. He just went into the other room. I'll tell him you're here.
4: All right, Jim. I was afraid there might not be anybody here. I was hurrying to get back, and I caught my heel on the edge of the walk and fell. I think I hit my head.
2: Tripped and fell. The whole world dying, and you trip and fall.
4: I guess it is funny.
0: Myra? Bill?
2: What is it?
4: What's wrong?
0: Dr. Barnes is lying just outside. Dead.
2: Plague?
0: Oh. Yes. But he got the pistols.
2: Yeah. Thanks. Do you know how to use one of these, Jim?
0: In a general way. Well, we'd better get started, Bill. We shouldn't be too long, Myra.
4: You're not going to leave me here alone.
2: Well, she's right, Jim. I wouldn't want to be left alone either.
0: All right. Let's go. We tried the Oakland docks first, the big food warehouses along the railroad tracks. It was a dead end. From a mile away, we could see the blaze towering into the night sky. The whole dock area was in flames. We swung the station wagon back onto the ramp and headed across the Bay Bridge toward the city itself, fighting our way in and out of the jumbled traffic and the terrified crowds on foot, turning and twisting among the dead and dying.
4: We've got to go back, Bill. This is getting worse every block.
2: Yeah, I know. I'm trying to get a chance to turn around.
0: There's an alley there by the hotel. Maybe you can edge in there.
2: Worth a try, anyway.
4: Look out, Bill!
5: Hey, watch who you're bumping into.
2: Sorry?
5: I ain't taking a pushing around from nobody. Not anymore, you understand?
2: I told
5: That's
2: you
5: That's on
2: I
5: account
2: was...
5: of what I got. You take a look at a .45, wise
2: oh,
5: guy.
4: Careful, no. Bill, he's drunk.
5: Look close, and you can see the bullet coming out. Watch now!
4: No!
5: I bet he saw it all right. I bet he got a real good look.
0: He's crazy, Myra. Come on, hurry. We've got to get out of here.
4: What about the other men?
0: We'll leave the car. Come on, out this side. This way, Myra. The hotel entrance. Out of the way. One side. Step aside. All right, come on.
4: What can we do, Jim? They saw us come in. They'll be after us any second.
0: The stairway there, next to the elevators. Hurry, Myra. Maybe we can find a room, some place to hide in case they come up the stairs.
4: Try that one, Jim.
0: All right.
5: Hey, look! We've got more guests.
0: Sorry.
5: Come on in and live. That's what all of us are doing. Living while we're dying.
4: Party.
5: Come on in. We got plenty to eat, plenty to drink. 50 pounds of diamonds, tons of money, lots of women, and not a worry in the world.
0: Come on, Myra, let's go.
5: Soar ahead! Come on, let me open them
4: Jim, where can we go?
0: Well, the hotel's about 12 or 14 stories high. The elevators aren't working. I doubt if anybody'd bother us on one of the top floors. They wouldn't have any reason to climb up there. You want to try it?
4: All right, Jim.
0: Let's go.

0: For 5 days, we stayed on the top floor of the hotel, and no one came up to bother us. Twice, with pistol in hand, I left Myra in the room and slipped down into the streets to forage for food and supplies. Gradually, over the 3 days, I saw the mobs diminish, thin out, as the Scarlet Plague continued to rage unchecked. Then finally, on the morning of the 6th day, I brought Myra down from the room to see what had happened to the city.
1: There's not a person in sight, Jim. No one but us. Not another living soul as far as you can see.
0: Listen. There's not a sound.
1: A dead world. But there must be others, Jim. Not just us. They're hiding. We'll take a car and drive and look for them. There must be others.
0: But she was wrong. We drove for 100 miles, all over the city and the countryside around it. And when we finally stopped on a hill above the bay, we knew that there was not another living soul in the whole city. We were the only human beings left alive in San Francisco, and most likely the only ones in the entire world.
1: But why, Jim? Why us and no one else?
0: I don't know why. I don't know why any of this. It's just too vast to begin to comprehend. But we're alive. That's the only thing that's certain. We're both alive. To be alone, to be the only living human in the world, would mean terror. Absolute terror and insanity.
1: I feel guilty somehow. Being alive when everyone else is dead.
0: No, there can't be any guilt when you don't have a choice. It was nothing we did. And besides, Myra, don't you see what it means? Since we've been spared, mankind itself has been spared, and civilization. We'll have children. We'll teach them. See that they remember and pass on the greatness of the past.
1: Yes. Oh, yes.
0: Together. Together we can do it. We can give mankind another chance. You and I, Myra, we can keep it from being lost forever. Together, everything is different. There's a new hope, something to live for and work for. And we...
1: What's wrong, Jim?
0: Myra.
1: What?
0: Your face. It's turning scarlet.

Under the direction of Norman McDonald, Escape has brought you The Scarlet Plague by Jack London. Featured in the cast were Parley Bear, Virginia Gregg, and John Daner, with Eleanor Tannen, John Larch, Barney Phillips, and Sam Edwards.

You have just heard Jack London's post-apocalyptic nightmare, The Scarlet Plague. 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

0: As long ago as 1860, it was the proper thing to be born at home. At present, so I am told, the high gods of medicine have decreed that the first cries of the young shall be uttered upon the anesthetic air of a hospital, preferably a fashionable one. So young Mr. and Mrs. Roger Button were 50 years ahead of style when they decided one day in the summer of 1860 that their first baby should be born in a hospital. Whether this anarchism had any bearing upon the astonishing history I am about to set down will never be known. I shall tell you what occurred and let you judge for yourself. The Roger Buttons held an enviable position, both social and financial, in the antebellum Baltimore. They were related to the this family and that family, which, as every Southerner knew, entitled them to membership in that enormous peerage which largely populated the Confederacy. This was the first experience with the charming old custom of having babies. Mr. Button was naturally nervous. He hoped it would be a boy so that he could be sent to Yale College in Connecticut, at which institution Mr. Button himself had been known for 4 years by the somewhat obvious nickname of Cuff. On the September morning consecrated to the enormous event, he arose nervously at 6 o'clock, dressed himself, adjusted an impeccable stock, and hurried forth through the streets of Baltimore to the hospital to determine whether the darkness of the night had borne in any new life upon its bosom. When he was approximately 100 yards from the Maryland Private Hospital for Ladies and Gentlemen, he saw Dr. Keene, the family physician, descending the front steps, rubbing his hands together with a washing movement, as all doctors are required to do by the unwritten ethics of their profession. Mr. Roger Button, the president of Roger Button and Company Wholesale Hardware, began to run toward Dr. Keene with much less dignity than was expected from a Southern gentleman of that picturesque period. "Dr. Keene," he called. "Dr. Keene." The doctor heard him, faced around, and stood waiting, a curious expression settling on his harsh, medicinal face as Mr. Button drew near. "What happened?" demanded Mr. Button as he came up in a gasping rush. "What was it? How is she? A boy? Who is what?"
1: "Talk sense," said Dr. Keene sharply. He appeared somewhat irritated.
0: "Is the child born?" begged Mr. Button. Dr. Keene frowned.
1: "Why, yes, I suppose, after fashion." Again he threw a curious glance at Mr. Button.
0: "Is my wife all right?"
1: "Yes."
0: "Is it a boy or girl?"
1: "Here now," cried Dr. Keene in a perfect passion of irritation, "I'll ask you to go and see for yourself." "Outrageous!"
0: He snapped the last word out in almost one syllable. Then he turned away muttering, "Do you imagine a case like this will help my professional reputation? One more would ruin me, ruin anybody." "What's the matter?" demanded Mr. Button, appalled. "Triplets?"
1: "No, not triplets," answered the doctor cuttingly.
0: "What's more, you can go and see for yourself, and get another doctor.
1: I brought you into the world, young man, and I've been physician to your family for 40 years, but I'm through with you. I don't want to see you or any of your relatives ever again. Goodbye."
0: Then he turned sharply, and without another word climbed into his phaeton, which was waiting at the curbstone, and drove severely away. Mr. Button stood there upon the sidewalk, stupefied and trembling from head to foot. What horrible mishap had occurred? He had suddenly lost all desire to go into the Maryland Private Hospital for Ladies and Gentlemen. It was with the greatest difficulty that a moment later he forced himself to mount the steps and enter the front door. A nurse was sitting behind a desk in the opaque gloom of the hall. Swallowing his shame, Mr. Button approached her.
2: "Good morning," she remarked, looking up at him pleasantly.
0: "Good morning. I'm Mr. Button." At this, a look of utter terror spread itself over the girl's face. She rose to her feet and seemed about to fly from the hall, restraining herself only with the most apparent difficulty.
2: "I want to see my child," said Mr. Button.
0: The nurse gave a little scream. "Oh, of course," she cried hysterically. "Upstairs, right upstairs. Go up." She pointed the direction, and Mr. Button, bathed in cool perspiration, turned falteringly and began to mount to the second floor. In the upper hall he addressed another nurse, who approached him, basin in hand.
2: "I'm Mr. Button," he managed to articulate. "I want to see my
1: Clank! The basin clattered to the floor and rolled in the direction of the stairs. Clank, clank! It began a methodical descent, as if sharing in the general terror which this gentleman provoked.
2: "I want to see my child," Mr. Button almost shrieked. He was on the verge of collapse.
1: Clank! The basin reached the first floor. The nurse regained control of herself and threw Mr. Button a look of hearty contempt.
2: "All right, Mr. Button," she agreed in a hushed voice.
1: "Very well. But if you knew what a state it's put us all in this morning, it's perfectly outrageous. The hospital will never have a ghost of a reputation after—"
2: "Hurry," he cried hoarsely. "I can't stand this."
1: "Come this way, then, Mr. Button."
2: He dragged himself after her. At the end of a long hallway, they reached a room from which proceeded a variety of howls. Indeed, a room which in later parlance would have been known as the crying room. They entered.
1: "Well," gasped Mr. Button, "which is mine?"
2: "There," said the nurse. Mr. Button's eyes followed her pointing finger, and this is what he saw. Wrapped in a voluminous white blanket and partially crammed into one of the cribs, there sat an old man, apparently about 70 years of age. His sparse hair, almost white, and from his chin dripped a long, smoke-colored beard, which waved absurdly back and forth, fanned by the breeze coming in at the window. He looked up at Mr. Button with dim, faded eyes, in which lurked a puzzled question.
1: "Am I mad?" thundered Mr. Button, his terror resolving into rage. "Is this some ghastly hospital joke?"
2: "Doesn't seem like a joke to us," replied the nurse severely. "And I don't know whether you're mad or not, but that is most certainly your child." The cool perspiration redoubled on Mr. Button's forehead. He closed his eyes, and then, opening them, looked again. There was no mistake. He was gazing at a man of 70, a baby of 70, a baby whose feet hung over the sides of the crib in which it was reposing. The old man looked placidly from one to the other for a moment, and then suddenly spoke in a cracked and ancient voice.
1: "Are you my father?" he demanded.
2: Mr. Button and the nurse stared violently.
1: "Because, if you are," went on the old man querulously, "I wish you'd get me out of this place, or at least get them to put a comfortable rocker in here."
2: "Where in God's name did you come from? Who are you?" burst out Mr. Button frantically.
1: "Can't tell you exactly who I am," replied the querulous whine, "because I've only been born a few hours, but my last name is certainly Button."
2: "You lie. You're an impostor." The old man turned wearily to the nurse.
1: "Nice way to welcome a newborn child," he complained in a weak voice. "Tell him he's wrong. Why don't you?"
2: "You're wrong, Mr. Button," said the nurse severely. "This is your child, and you have to make the best of it. We're going to ask you to take him home with you as soon as possible, sometime today."
1: "Home?" repeated Mr. Button incredulously.
2: "Yes, we can't have him here. We really can't, you know."
1: "I'm right glad of it," whined the old man. "This is a fine place to keep a youngster of quiet taste. With all this yelling and howling, I would be able to get a wink of sleep. I ask for something to eat."
2: Here his voice rose to a shrill rise of protest.
1: "And they brought me a bottle of milk."
2: Mr. Button sat down upon a chair near his son and concealed his face in his hands. "My heavens," he murmured in an ecstasy of horror. "What will people say? What must I do?"
1: "You'll have to take him home," insisted the nurse, "immediately."
2: A grotesque picture formed itself with dreadful clarity before the eyes of the tortured man, a picture of himself walking through the crowded streets of the city with this appalling apparition stalking by his side.
1: "Can't, can't," he moaned.
2: People would stop to speak to him, and what was he going to say? He would have to introduce this septuagenarian. "This is my son, born early this morning." And then the old man would gather his blanket around him, and they would plod on, past the bustling stores, the slave market. For a dark instant, Mr. Button wished passionately that his son was black.
0: past the luxurious houses of the residential district, past the home for the aged.
1: "Come, pull yourself together," commanded the nurse.
3: "Say here," the old man announced suddenly, "if you think I'm going to walk home in this blanket, you're entirely mistaken.
1: Babies always have blankets."
0: With a malicious cackle, the old man held up a small white swaddling garment.
3: "Look, this is what they had ready for me."
1: "Babies always wear these," said the nurse primly.
3: "Well," said the old man, "this baby's not going to wear anything in about 2 minutes. This blanket itches. They might at least have given me a sheet."
1: "Keep it on, keep it on," said Mr. Button hurriedly. He turned to the nurse. "What'll I do?"
0: "Go downtown and buy your son some clothes." Mr. Button's son's voice followed him down the hall.
3: "And a cane, father. I want to have a cane."
0: Mr. Button banged the outer door savagely.
4: Good morning,"
0: Mr. Button said nervously to the clerk in the Chesapeake Dry Goods Company. "I want to buy some clothes for my child."
1: "How old is your child, sir?"
0: "About 6 hours," answered Mr. Button with due consideration. "Baby supply department in the rear."
1: I'm not sure that's what I want."
0: He's an unusually large-sized child. Exceptionally large.
1: They have the largest children's sizes."
0: "Where's the boys' department?" inquired Mr. Button, shifting his ground desperately. He felt that the clerk must surely scent his shameful secret.
1: "Right here."
0: "Well," he hesitated. The notion of dressing his son in men's clothes was repugnant to him. If, say, he could only find a very large boy's suit, he might cut off the long and awful beard, dye the white hair brown, and thus manage to conceal the worst and to retain something of his own self-respect, not to mention his position in Baltimore society. But a frantic inspection of the boys' department revealed no suits to fit the newborn Button. He blamed the store, of course. In such cases, it is the thing to blame the store.
1: "How old you say that boy of yours was?" demanded the clerk curiously.
0: "He's 16.
1: "Oh, I beg your pardon. I thought you said 6 hours. You'll find the youth department in the next aisle."
0: Mr. Button turned miserably away. Then he stopped, brightened, and pointed his finger toward a dress dummy in the window display.
1: "There," he exclaimed. "I'll take that suit. Out on the dummy."
4: The clerk stared. "Why," he protested,
1: "that's not a child's suit. At least it is. But it's for fancy dress. You could wear it yourself."
0: "Wrap it up,"
4: insisted his customer nervously.
1: "That's what I want."
0: The astonished clerk obeyed. Back at the hospital, Mr. Button entered the nursery and almost threw the package at his son. "Here's your clothes," he snapped out. The old man untied the package and viewed its contents with a quizzical eye.
3: "It looks sort of funny to me," he complained. "I don't want to be made a monkey of."
1: "You made a monkey of me," retorted Mr. Button fiercely. "Never you mind how funny you look. Put them on, or I'll spank you."
0: He swallowed uneasily at the penultimate word, feeling nervously that it was the proper thing to say.
3: "All right, father."
0: This was a grotesque simulation of final respect.
3: "You've lived longer, you know best, just as you say."
0: As before, the sound of word father caused Mr. Button to start violently.
1: "And hurry."
3: "I'm hurrying, father."
0: When his son was dressed, Mr. Button regarded him with depression. The costume consisted of dotted socks, pink pants, and a belted blouse with a wide white collar. Over the latter waved the long whitish beard, drooping almost to the waist. The effect was not good.
1: "Wait."
0: Mr. Button seized a hospital shears and with 3 quick snips amputated a large section of the beard. But even with this improvement, the ensemble fell far short of perfection. The remaining brush of scraggly hair, the watery eyes, the ancient teeth, seemed oddly out of tone with the gaiety of the costume. Mr. Button, however, was obdurate. He held out his hand.
1: "Come along," he said sternly.
0: His son took the hand trustingly.
3: When are you going to call me, Dad?
1: He quavered as they walked from the nursery.
3: Just baby for a while.
1: Do you think of a better name? Mr. Button grunted. I don't know, he answered harshly. Think we'll call you Methuselah.
0: Even after the new addition to the Button family had had his hair cut short and then dyed to a sparse, unnatural black, had had his face shaved so close that it glistened, and had been attired in small boy clothes made to order by a flabbergasted tailor, it was impossible for Button to ignore the fact that his son was an excuse for a first family baby. Despite his aged stoop, Benjamin Button, for that was his name they called him instead of by the appropriate but individuous Methuselah, was 5 feet 8 inches tall. His clothes did not conceal this, nor did the clipping and dyeing of his eyebrows disguise the fact that the eyes under were faded and watery and tired. In fact, the baby nurse who had been engaged in advance left the house after one look, in a state of considerable indignation. But Mr. Button persisted in his unwavering purpose. Benjamin was a baby, and a baby he should remain. At first he declared that if Benjamin didn't like warm milk, he could go without food altogether, but he was finally prevailed upon to allow his son bread and water, and even oatmeal by way of compromise. One day he brought home a rattle, and giving it to Benjamin, insisted in no uncertain terms that he should play with it, whereupon the old man took it with a weary expression, and could be heard jingling it obediently at intervals throughout the day. There can be no doubt, though, that the rattle bored him, and that he found other more soothing amusements when he was left alone. For instance, Mr. Button discovered one day that during the preceding week he had smoked more cigars than ever before, a phenomenon which was explained a few days later when, entering the nursery unexpectedly, he found the room full of a faint blue haze and Benjamin, with a guilty expression on his face, trying to conceal the butt of a dark Havana. This, of course, called for a severe spanking, but Mr. Button found that he could not bring himself to administer it. He merely warned his son that he would stunt his growth. Nevertheless, he persisted in his attitude. He brought home lead soldiers, he brought home toy trains, he brought large pleasant animals made of cotton. And to perfect the illusion which he was creating, for himself at least, he passionately demanded of the clerk in the toy store whether the paint would come off the pink duck if the baby put it in his mouth. But despite all his father's efforts, Benjamin refused to be interested. He would steal down the back stairs and return to the nursery with a volume of the Encyclopedia Britannica, over which he would pore through an afternoon, while his cotton cows and his Noah's Ark were left neglected on the floor. Against such a stubbornness, Mr. Button's efforts were of little avail. The sensation created in Baltimore was at first prodigious. What the mishap would have cost the Buttons and their kinfolk socially cannot be determined, for the outbreak of the Civil War brought the city's attention to other things. A few people who were unfailingly polite racked their brains for compliments to give to the parents, and finally hit upon the ingenious device

0: and he spent a stiff-jointed afternoon trying to work up an interest in tops and marbles. He even managed, quite accidentally, to break a kitchen window with the stone from a slingshot, a feat which secretly delighted his father. Thereafter, Benjamin contrived to break something every day. But he did these things only because they were expected of him and because he was, by nature, obliging. When his grandfather's initial antagonism wore off, Benjamin and that gentleman took enormous pleasure in one another's company. They would sit for hours, these two, so far apart in age and experience, and like old cronies, discuss with tireless monotony the slow events of the day. Benjamin felt more at ease in his grandfather's presence than in his parents'. They seemed always somewhat in awe of him, and, despite the dictatorial authority they exercised over him, frequently addressed him as Mr. He was as puzzled as anyone else at the apparently advanced age of his mind and body at birth. He read up in the medical journal, but found that no such case had been previously recorded. At his father's urging, he made honest attempts to play with other boys, and frequently he joined in milder games. Football shook him up too much. He feared that in case of a fracture, his ancient bones would refuse to knit. When he was 5, he was sent to kindergarten, where he initiated into the art of pasting green paper on orange paper, of weaving colored maps, and manufacturing eternal cardboard necklaces. He was inclined to drowse off to sleep in the middle of these tasks, a habit which both irritated and frightened his young teacher. To his relief, she complained to his parents, and he was removed from the school. The Roger Buttons told their friends that they felt he was too young. By the time he was 12 years old, his parents had grown used to him. Indeed, so strong is the force of custom that they no longer felt that he was different from any other child, except when some curious anomaly reminded them of the fact. One day, a few weeks after his 12th birthday, while looking in the mirror, Benjamin made, or thought he made, an astonishing discovery. Did his eyes deceive him, or had his hair turned in the dozen years of his life from white to iron gray under its concealing dye? Was the network of wrinkles on his face becoming less pronounced? Was his skin healthier and firmer, with even a touch of ruddy winter crawler? He could not tell. He knew that he no longer stooped, and that his physical condition had improved since the early days of his life. Can it be, he thought to himself, or rather scarcely dared to think. He went to his father.
1: I'm grown, he announced determinedly. I want to put on long trousers.
0: His father hesitated. Well, he said finally, I don't know. 14 is the age for putting on long trousers, and you are only 12.
1: But you have to admit, protested Benjamin, I'm big for my age.
0: The father looked at him with illusory speculation. I'm not so sure of that, he said. I was as big as you when I was 12. This was not true. It was all part of Roger Button's silent agreement with himself to believe in his son's normality. Finally, a compromise was reached. Benjamin was to continue to dye his hair. He was to make a better attempt to play with boys of his own age. He was not to wear spectacles or carry a cane in the street. In return for these concessions, he was allowed his first suit of long trousers. Of the life of Benjamin Button between his 12th and 21st year, I intend to say little. Suffice to record that they were years of normal ungrowth. When Benjamin was 18, he was erect as a man of 50. He had more hair, and it was of a dark gray. His step was firm, his voice had lost its cracked quaver, and descended to a healthy baritone. So his father sent him up to Connecticut to take examinations for entrance to Yale College. Benjamin passed his examinations and became a member of the freshman class. On the third day following his matriculation, he received a notification from Mr. Hart, the college registrar, to call at his office and arrange his schedule. Benjamin, glancing in the mirror, decided that his hair needed a new application of its brown dye, but an anxious inspection of his bureau drawer disclosed that the dye bottle was not there. Then he remembered. He had emptied it the day before and thrown it away.

0: He was in a dilemma. He was due at the registrar's in 5 minutes. There seemed to be no help for it. He must go as he was. He did.
1: "Good morning," said the registrar politely. "You've come to inquire about your son."
0: "Why, as a matter of fact, my name's Button," began Benjamin, but Mr. Hart cut him off.
1: "Very glad to meet you, Mr. Button. I'm expecting your son here any minute."
0: "That's me," burst out Benjamin. "I'm a freshman."
1: "What?"
0: "I'm a freshman."
1: "Surely you're joking."
0: "Not at all." The registrar frowned and glanced at a card before him. "Why, I have Mr. Benjamin Button's age down at his 18.
1: "That's my age," asserted Benjamin, flushing slightly.
0: The registrar eyed him wearily. "Now, surely, Mr. Button, you don't expect me to believe that."
1: Benjamin smiled wearily. "I'm 18," he repeated.
0: The registrar pointed sternly at the door.
1: "Get out," he said. "Get out of college and get out of town. You are a dangerous lunatic."
0: "I'm 18.
1: Mr. Hart opened the door.
0: "The idea," he shouted. "A man of your age trying to enter here as a freshman. 18 years old, are you? Well, I'll give you 18 minutes to get out of town."
1: Benjamin Button walked with dignity from the room, and half a dozen undergraduates who were waiting in the hall followed him curiously with their eyes. When he had gone a little way, he turned around, faced the infuriated registrar, who was still standing in the door, and repeated in a firm voice, "I am 18 years old." To a chorus of titters which went up from the group of undergraduates, Benjamin walked away.
0: But he was not fated to escape so easily. On his melancholy walk to the railroad station, he found that he was being followed by a group, then by a swarm, and finally by a dense mass of undergraduates. The word had gone around that a lunatic had passed the entrance examinations for Yale and attempted to palm himself off as a youth of 18. A fever of excitement permeated the college. Men ran hatless out of classes. The football team abandoned its practice and joined the mob. Professors' wives, with bonnets awry and bustles out of position, ran shouting after the procession, from which proceeded a continual succession of remarks aimed at the tender sensibilities of Benjamin Button.
1: "He must be a wandering Jew.
2: He ought to go to prep school at his age.
1: Look at the infant prodigy. He thought this was the old man's home. Go up to Harvard."
0: Benjamin increased his gait, and soon he was running. He would show them. He would go to Harvard, and then they would regret these ill-considerate taunts.
3: Safely on the train for Baltimore, he put his head from the window.
1: "You'll regret this," he shouted.
0: "Ha-ha!" the undergraduates laughed. "Ha-ha-ha!" It was the biggest mistake that Yale College had ever made. In 1880, Benjamin Button was 20 years old, and he signaled his birthday by going to work for his father in Roger Button and Company Wholesale Hardware. It was in the same year that he began going out socially. That is, his father insisted on taking him to several fashionable dances. Roger Button was now 50, and he and his son were more and more compatible. In fact, since Benjamin had ceased to dye his hair, which was still grayish, they appeared about the same age, and could have passed for brothers. One night in August, they got into the phaeton, attired in their full-dress suits, and drove out to a dance at the Shelvins Country Clubs, situated just outside of Baltimore. It was a gorgeous evening. A full moon drenched the road to the lusterless color of platinum, and late-blooming harvest flowers breathed into the motionless air aromas that were like low, half-heard laughter. The open country, carpeted for rods around with bright wheat, was translucent as in the day. It was almost impossible not to be affected by the sheer beauty of the sky. Almost.
1: "There's a great future in the dry-goods business," Roger Button was saying. He was not a spiritual man. His aesthetic sense was rudimentary.
0: "Old fellows like me can't learn new tricks," he observed profoundly. "It's you youngsters with energy and vitality that have the great future before you." Far up the road, the lights of the Shelvins country house drifted into view, and presently there was a singing sound that crept persistently toward them.
1: It might have been the fine plaint of violins or the rustle of the silver wheat under the moon. He pulled up behind a handsome brougham, whose passengers were disembarking at the door. A lady got out, then an elderly gentleman, then another young lady, beautiful as sin. Benjamin started. An almost chemical change seemed to dissolve and recompose the very elements of his body. A rigor passed over him, blood rose into his cheeks, his forehead, and there was a steady thumping in his ears. It was first love. The girl was slender and frail, with hair that was ashen under the moon and honey-colored under the sputtering gas lamps of the porch. Over her shoulders was thrown a Spanish mantilla of softest yellow, butterflied in black. Her feet were glittering buttons at the hem of her bustled dress. Roger Button leaned over his son. "That," he said, "is young Hildegarde Moncrief, the daughter of General Moncrief." Benjamin nodded coldly. "Pretty little thing," he said indifferently. But when the boy had led the buggy away, "Dad, you might introduce me to her." They approached a group of which Miss Moncrief was the center. Reared in the old tradition, she curtsied low before Benjamin. Yes, he might have a dance. He thanked her and walked away, staggered away. The interval until the time for his turn should arrive dragged itself out interminably. He stood close to the wall, silent, inscrutable, watching with murderous eyes the young bloods of as they eddied around Hildegarde Moncrief, passionate admiration in their faces. How obnoxious they seemed to Benjamin! How intolerably rosy! Their curling brown whiskers aroused in him a feeling equivalent to indigestion. But when his own time came, and he drifted with her out upon the changing floor to the music of the latest waltz from Paris, his jealousies and anxieties melted from him like a mantle of snow. Blind with enchantment, he felt that life was just beginning. "You and your brother got here just as we did, didn't you?" asked Hildegarde, looking up at him with eyes that were like bright blue enamel. Benjamin hesitated. If she took him for his father's brother, would it be best to enlighten her? He remembered his experience at Yale, so he decided against it. It would be rude to contradict a lady. It would be criminal to mar this exquisite occasion with the grotesque story of his origin. Later, perhaps. So he nodded, smiled, listened, was happy. "I like men of your age," Hildegarde told him. "Young boys are so idiotic. They tell me how much champagne they drink at college and how much money they lose playing cards. Men of your age know how to appreciate women." Benjamin felt himself on the verge of a proposal. With an effort, he choked back the impulse. "You're just the romantic age," she continued. 50, 25 is too worldly wise. 30 is apt to be pale from overwork. 40 is the age of long stories that take a whole cigar to tell. 60 is too near 70. But 50 is the mellow age. I love 50.
3: 50 seemed to Benjamin a glorious age. He longed passionately to be 50.
1: "I've always said," went on Hildegarde, "that I'd rather marry a man of 50 and be taken care of than marry a man of 30 and take care of him." Benjamin, the rest of the evening, was bathed in honey-colored mist. Hildegarde gave him 2 more dances, and they discovered that they were marvelously in accord on all the questions of the day. She was to go driving with him on the following Sunday, and then they would discuss all their questions further. Going home in the phaeton just before the crack of dawn, when the first bees were humming and the fading moon glimmered in the cool dew, Benjamin knew vaguely that his father was discussing wholesale hardware.
2: "And what do you think should merit our biggest attention after hammers and nails?" the elder Button was saying.
1: "Love," replied Benjamin absent-mindedly.
2: "Lugs!" exclaimed Roger Button. "Why, I've just covered the question of lugs."
1: Benjamin regarded him with dazed eyes just as the eastern sky was suddenly crackled with light, and an oriole yawned piercingly in the quickening trees. When 6 months later the engagement of Miss Hildegarde Moncrief to Mr. Benjamin Button was made known, I say made known, for General Moncrief declared he would rather fall upon his sword than announce it. The excitement in Baltimore society reached a feverish pitch. The almost forgotten story of Benjamin's birth was remembered and sent out upon the winds of scandal in picturesque and incredible forms. It was said that Benjamin was really the father of Roger Button, that he was his brother, who had been in prison for 40 years, that he was John Wilkes Booth in disguise, and finally, that he had two small conical horns sprouting from his head. The Sunday supplements of the New York papers played up the case with fascinating sketches, which showed the head of Benjamin Button attached to a fish, to a snake, and finally to a body of solid brass. He became known journalistically as the Mystery Man of Maryland, but the true story, as is usually the case, had a very small circulation. However, everyone agreed with General Moncrief that it was criminal for a lovely girl who could have married any beau in Baltimore to throw herself into the arms of a man who was assuredly 50. In vain, Mr. Roger Button published his son's birth certificate in large type in the Baltimore Blaze. No one believed it. You had only to look at Benjamin and see. On the part of the two people most concerned, there was no wavering. So many of the stories about her fiancé were false that Hildegarde refused stubbornly to believe even the true one. In vain, General Moncrief pointed out to her the high mortality among men of 50, or at least among men who looked 50. In vain he told her of the instability of the wholesale hardware business. Hildegarde had chosen to marry for mellowness, and marry she did. In one particular, at least, the friend of Hildegarde Moncrief were mistaken. The wholesale hardware business prospered amazingly. In the 15 years between Benjamin Button's marriage in 1880 and his father's retirement in 1895, the family fortune was doubled, and this was due largely to the younger member of the firm. Needless to say, Baltimore eventually received the couple to its bosom. Even old General Moncrief became reconciled to his son-in-law when Benjamin gave him the money to bring out his History of the Civil War in 20 volumes, which had been refused by 9 prominent publishers. In Benjamin himself, 15 years had wrought many changes. It seemed to him that the blood flowed with new vigor through his veins. It began to be a pleasure to rise in the morning, to walk with an active step along the busy, sunny street, to work untiringly with his shipments of hammers and his cargoes of nails. It was in 1890 that he executed his famous business coup. He brought up the suggestion that all nails used in nailing up the boxes in which nails were shipped are the property of the shippee. A proposal which became a statute was approved by Chief Justice Fossil and saved Roger Button and Company Wholesale Hardware more than 600 nails every year. In addition, Benjamin discovered that he was becoming more and more attracted by the gay side of life. It was typical of his growing enthusiasm for pleasure that he was the first man of the city of Baltimore to own and run an automobile. Meeting him on the street, his contemporaries would stare enviously at the picture he made of health and vitality. "He seems to grow younger every year," they would remark, and if old Roger Benjamin, now 65 years old, had failed at first to give a proper welcome to his son, atoned at last by bestowing on him what amounted to adulation. And here we come to an unpleasant subject, which it will be well to pass over as quickly as possible. There was only one thing that worried Benjamin Button. His wife had ceased to attract him. At the time, Hildegarde was a woman of 35 with a son, Roscoe, 14 years old. In the early days of their marriage, Benjamin had worshipped her, but as the years passed, her honey-colored hair became an unexciting brown. The blue enamel of her eyes assumed the aspect of cheap crockery. Moreover, and most of all, she had become too settled in her ways, too placid, too content, too anemic in her excitements, and too sober in her taste. As a bride, It had been she who had dragged Benjamin to dances and dinners. Now conditions were reversed. She went out socially with him, but without enthusiasm, devoured already by the eternal inertia which comes to live with each of us one day and stays with us to the end. Benjamin's discontent waxed stronger. At the outbreak of the Spanish-American War in 1898, his home had for him so little charm that he decided to join the army. With his business influence, he obtained a commission as captain and proved so adaptable to the work that he was made a major and finally a lieutenant colonel just in time to participate in the celebrated charge up San Juan Hill. He was slightly wounded and received a medal. Benjamin had become so attached to the activity and excitement of army life that he regretted to give it up. But his business required attention, so he resigned his commission, came home. He was met at the station by a brass band and escorted to his house. Hildegarde, waving a large silk flag, greeted him on the porch, and even as he kissed her, he felt with a sinking feeling of the heart that these 3 years had taken their toll. She was a woman of 40 now, with a faint skirmish line of gray hairs in her head. The sight depressed him. Up in his room he saw his reflection in the familiar mirror and went closer and examined his own face with anxiety, comparing it after a moment with a photograph of himself in uniform taken just before the war. "Good Lord," he said aloud. The process was continuing. There was no doubt of it. He looked now like a man of 30 instead of being delighted. He was uneasy. He was growing younger, and had hitherto hoped that once he reached a bodily age equivalent to his age in years, the grotesque phenomenon which had marked his birth would cease the function. He shuddered. His destiny seemed to him awful, incredible. When he came downstairs, Hildegarde was waiting for him. She appeared annoyed, and he wondered if she had at last discovered that there was something amiss. It was with an effort to relieve the tension between them that he broached the matter at dinner, in what he considered a delicate way. "Well," he remarked lightly, "everybody says I look younger than ever." Hildegarde regarded him with scorn. She sniffed. "Do you think it's anything to boast about?" "Well, I'm not boasting," he asserted uncomfortably. She sniffed again. "The idea," she said, and after a moment, "I should think you'd have enough pride to stop it." "How can I?" he demanded. "I'm not going to argue with you," she retorted. "But there's a right way of doing things and a wrong way. If you've made up your mind to be different from everyone else, I don't suppose I can stop you, but I really don't think it's very considerate."
4: "But, Hildegarde, I can't help it."
1: "You can, too. You're simply stubborn. You think you don't want to be like anyone else. You always have been that way, and you always will be. But just think how it would be if everyone else looked at things as you do. What would the world be like?" As this was an inane and unanswerable argument, Benjamin made no reply, and from that time on a chasm began to widen between them. He wondered what possible fascination she had ever exercised over him. To add to the breach, he found that as the new century gathered headway, that his thirst for gaiety grew stronger. Never a party of any kind in the city of Baltimore, but he was there, dancing with the prettiest of the young married women, chatting with the most popular of the debutantes, and finding their company charming, while his wife, a dowager of evil omen, sat among the chaperones, now in haughty disapproval, and now following him with solemn, puzzled, and reproachful eyes. "Look," people would remark, "what a pity, a young fellow that age tied to a woman of 45. He must be 20 years younger than his wife." They had forgotten, as people invariably forget, that back in 1880 their mamas and papas had also remarked about this same ill-matched pair. Benjamin's growing unhappiness at home was compensated for by his many new interests. He took up golf and made a great success of it. He went in for dancing. In 1906 he was an expert at the Boston, and in 1908 he was considered proficient at the Maxine, while in 1909 his Castle Walk was the envy of every young man in town. His social activities, of course, interfered to some extent with his business. But then he had worked hard at wholesale hardware for 25 years and felt that he could soon hand it on to his son, Roscoe, who had recently graduated from Harvard. He and his son, in fact, were often mistaken for each other. This pleased Benjamin. He soon forgot the insidious fear which had come over him on his return from the Spanish-American War, and grew to take a naive pleasure in his appearance. There was only one fly in the delicious ointment. He hated to appear in public with his wife. Hildegard was almost 50, and the sight of her made him feel absurd. One September day in 1910, a few years after Roger Button and Company Wholesale Hardware had been handed over to young Roscoe Button, a man apparently about 20 years old, entered himself as a freshman at Harvard University in Cambridge. He did not make the mistake of announcing that he would never see 50 again, nor did he mention the fact that his son had been graduated from the same institution 10 years before. He was admitted and almost immediately attained a prominent position in the class, partially because he seemed a little older than the other freshmen, whose average age was about 18. But his success was largely due to the fact that in the football game with Yale he played so brilliantly, with so much dash, and with such a cold, remorseless anger, that he scored 7 touchdowns and 14 field goals for Harvard, and caused one entire 11 of Yale men to be carried singly away from the field, unconscious. He was the most celebrated man in college. Strange to say, in his third or junior year, he was scarcely able to make the team. Coaches said that he had lost weight, and it seemed to the more observant among them that he was not quite as tall as before. He made no touchdowns, indeed. He was retained on the team chiefly in hope that his enormous reputation would bring terror and disorganization to the Yale team. In his senior year, he did not make the team at all. He had grown so slight and frail that one day he was taken by some sophomores for freshmen, an incident which humiliated him terribly. He became known as something of a prodigy, a senior who was surely no more than 16. And he was often shocked at the worldliness of some of his classmates. His studies seemed harder to him. He felt that they were too advanced. He heard his classmates speak of St. Midas, the famous preparatory school at which so many of them had prepared for college, and he determined after his graduation to enter himself at St. Midas, where the sheltered life among boys his own size would be more congenial to him. Upon his graduation in 1914, he went home to Baltimore with his Harvard diploma in his pocket. Hildegard was now residing in Italy, so Benjamin went to live with his son Roscoe. But though he was welcomed in a general way, there was obviously no heartiness in Roscoe's feeling toward him. There was even perceptible a tendency on his son's part to think that Benjamin was, as he moped about the house in adolescence mooniness, was somewhat in the way. Roscoe was married now and prominent in Baltimore life, and he wanted no scandal to creep out in connection with his family. Benjamin, no longer persona grata with the debutantes and younger college set, found himself much left done, except for the companionship of 3 or 4 15-year-old boys in the neighborhood. His idea of going to St. Midas's school recurred to him. "Say," said Roscoe one day, "I've told you over and over that I want to go to prep school." "Well, go then," replied Roscoe shortly. The matter was distasteful to him, and he wished to avoid a discussion. "I can't go alone," said Benjamin helplessly. "You'll have to enter me and take me up there." "I haven't got time," declared Roscoe abruptly. His eye narrowed, and he looked uneasily at his father. "As a matter of fact," he added, "you better not go on with this business much longer. You better pull up short. You better he paused, and his face crimsoned as he sought for words. "You better turn right around and start back the other way. This has gone too far to be a joke. It isn't funny any longer. You behave yourself." Benjamin looked at him on the verge of tears. "And another thing," continued Roscoe, "when visitors are in the house, I want you to call me Uncle. Not Roscoe, but Uncle. Do you understand? It looks absurd for a boy of 15 to call me by my first name. Perhaps you'd better call me Uncle all the time. So he'll get used to it. With a harsh look after his father, Roscoe turned away. At the termination of his interview, Benjamin wandered dismally upstairs and stared at himself in a mirror. He had not shaved for 3 months, but it could find nothing on his face but a faint white down with which it seemed unnecessary to meddle. When he had first come home from Harvard, Roscoe had approached him with the proposition that he should wear eyeglasses and imitation whiskers glued to his cheeks, and it had seemed for a moment that the farce of his early years was to be repeated. But whiskers had itched and made him ashamed. He wept, and Roscoe had reluctantly relented. Benjamin opened a book of boys' stories, The Boy Scouts in Bimini Bay, and began to read. But he found himself thinking persistently about the war. American had joined the Allies' cause during the preceding month, and Benjamin wanted to enlist. But alas, 16 was the minimum age, and he did not look that old. His true age, which was 57, would have disqualified him anyway. There was a knock at the door, and a butler appeared with a letter bearing a large official legend in the corner and addressed to Mr. Benjamin Button. Benjamin tore it open eagerly and read the enclosure with delight. It informed him that many reserve officers who had served in the Spanish-American War were being called back into service with a higher rank, and it enclosed his commission as Brigadier General in the United States Army, with orders to report immediately. Benjamin jumped to his feet, fairly quivering with enthusiasm. This was what he had wanted. He seized his cap, and 10 minutes later he had entered a large tailoring establishment on Charles Street, and asked in his uncertain treble to be measured for a uniform. "Want to play soldier, sonny?" demanded the clerk casually. Benjamin flushed. "Say, never mind what I want," he retorted angrily. "My name's Benjamin, and I live on Mount Vernon Place, so you know I'm good for it." "Well," admitted the clerk hesitantly, "if you're not, I guess your daddy is all right." Benjamin was measured, and a week later his uniform was completed. He had difficulty in obtaining the proper general's insignia because the dealer kept insisting to Benjamin that a nice VWCA badge would look just as well and be much more fun to play with. Saying nothing to Roscoe, he left the house one night and proceeded by train to Camp Mosby in South Carolina, where he was to command an infantry brigade. On a sultry April day, he approached the entrance to the camp, paid off the taxicab which had brought him from the station, and turned to the sentry on guard. "Get someone to handle my luggage," he said briskly. The sentry eyed him reproachfully. "Say," he remarked, "where you going with the general dud, sonny?" Benjamin, veteran of the Spanish-American War, whirled upon him with fire in his eye, but with, alas, a changing, treble voice. "Come to attention," he tried to thunder. He paused for breath. Then suddenly he saw the sentry snap his heels together and bring his rifle to the present. Benjamin concealed a smile of gratification, but when he glanced around, his smile faded. It was not he who had inspired obedience, but an imposing artillery colonel who was approaching on horseback. "Colonel," called Benjamin shrilly. The colonel came up, drew rein, and looked coldly down at him with a twinkle in his eye. "Whose little boy are you?" he demanded kindly.
5: "I'll soon darn well show you whose little boy I am,"
1: retorted Benjamin in a ferocious voice.
5: "And get down off that horse."
1: The colonel roared with laughter. "You want him, eh, General?"
5: "Here,"
1: cried Benjamin desperately.
5: "Read this."
1: And he thrust his commission toward the colonel. The colonel read it, his eyes popping from their sockets. "Where'd you get this?" he demanded, slipping the document into his own pocket.
5: "I got it from the government, as you'll soon find out."
1: "You come along with me," said the colonel, with a peculiar look. "We'll go up to headquarters and talk this over. Come along." The colonel turned and began walking his horse in the direction of headquarters. There was nothing for Benjamin to do but to follow, with as much dignity as possible. meanwhile promising himself a stern revenge. But his revenge did not materialize. 2 days later, however, his son Roscoe materialized from Baltimore, hot and cross from a hasty trip, and escorted the weakening general, sans uniform, back to his home. In 1920, Roscoe Button's first child was born. During the attendant festivities, however, no one thought it the thing to mention that the little grubby boy, apparently about 10 years of age, who played around the house with lead soldiers and a miniature circus, was a new baby's own grandfather. No one disliked the little boy, whose fresh, cheerful face was crossed with just a hint of sadness, but to Roscoe Button, his presence was a source of torment. In the idiom of his generation, Roscoe did not consider the matter efficient. It seemed to him that his father, in refusing to look 60, had not behaved like a red-blooded he-man. This was Roscoe's favorite expression. But in a curious and perverse manner, indeed, to think about the matter for as much as a half an hour drove him to the edge of insanity. Roscoe believed that live wires should keep young, but carrying it out on such a scale was inefficient, and there Roscoe rested. 5 years later, Roscoe's little boy had grown old enough to play childish games with little Benjamin, under the supervision of the same nurse. Roscoe took them both to kindergarten on the same day, and Benjamin found that playing with little strips of colored paper, making mats and chains and curious and beautiful designs, was the most fascinating game in the world. Once he was bad and had to stand in the corner. Then he cried. But for the most part, there were gay hours in the cheerful room, with the sunlight coming in the windows and Miss Bailey's kind hand resting for a moment now and then in his tousled hair. Roscoe's son moved up into the first grade after a year, but Benjamin stayed on in the kindergarten. He was very happy. Sometimes when other tots talked about what they would do when they grew up, a shadow would cross his little face as if, in a dim, childish way, he relished that those were things in which he was never to share. The days flowed on monotonous content. He went back a third year to the kindergarten, but he was too little now to understand what the bright, shining strips of paper were for. He cried because the other boys were bigger than he, and he was afraid of them. Teacher talked to him, but though he tried to understand, he could not understand at all. He was taken from kindergarten. His nurse Nana, in her starched gingham dress, became the center of his tiny world. On bright days, they walked in the park. Nana would point at a great gray monster and say, "Elephant," and Benjamin would say it after her. And when he was being undressed for bed that night, he would say it over and over aloud to her, "Elephant, elephant, elephant." Sometimes Nana let him jump on the bed, which was fun, because if you sat down exactly right, it would bounce you up on your feet again. And if you said, "Ah," for a long time while you jumped, you got a very pleasing broken vocal effect. He loved to take a big cane from the hat rack and go around hitting chairs and tables with it and saying, "Fight, fight, fight." When there were people there, the old ladies would cluck at him, which interested him, and the young ladies would try to kiss him, which he submitted to with mild boredom. And when the long day was done at 5 o'clock, he would go upstairs with Nana and be fed an oatmeal and nice, soft, mushy food with a spoon. There were no troublesome memories in his childish sleep. No token came to him of his brave days at college, of the glittering years when he flustered the hearts of many girls. There were only the white, safe walls of his crib, and Nana, and a man who came to see him sometimes, and a great big orange ball that Nana pointed at just before his twilight bed hour and called the sun. When the sun went, his eyes were sleepy. There were no dreams to haunt him. The past, the wild charge at the head of his men up San Juan Hill, the first years of his marriage when he worked late into the summer dusk, down in the busy city for young Hildegard, whom he loved, the days before that when he sat smoking far into the night in the gloomy old Button house on Monroe Street with his grandfather, all those had faded, like the substantial dreams from his mind, as though they had never been. He did not remember. He did not remember
3: clearly whether the milk was warm or cool at his last feeding, or how the days passed. There was only his crib and Nana's familiar presence. And then he remembered nothing. When he was hungry, he cried. That was all. Through the noons and nights, he breathed, and over him there were soft mumblings and murmurings that he scarcely heard, and faintly differentiated smells and light and darkness. It was all dark, and his white crib and the dim faces that moved above him, and the warm, sweet aroma of the milk, faded out altogether from his mind.

You have just heard The Curious Case of Benjamin Button by F. Scott Fitzgerald. 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
1: I Wander Lonely as a Cloud, by William Wordsworth. I wandered lonely as a cloud that floats on high o'er vales and hills. When all at once I saw a crowd, a host of golden daffodils, beside the lake, beneath the trees, fluttering and dancing in

continuous as the stars that shine and twinkle on the Milky Way, they stretched in never-ending line along the margin of a bay. 10,000 saw I at a glance, tossing their heads in sprightly dance. The waves beside them danced, but they outdid the sparkling waves in glee. A poet could not be but gay in such a jocund company. Gazed, but little thought what wealth the show to me had brought. For oft when on my couch I lie in vacant or in pensive mood, they flash upon that inward eye, which is the bliss of solitude, and then my heart with pleasure filled.

You have just heard Classic Poetry and Jazz, I Wandered Lonely as a Cloud, by the 19th century romantic poet, William Wordsworth. 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

Once upon a time, there lived a man who thought if he could only know the day of his death, he would be able to forestall the approach of his last enemy and trick him. One day he took sick and fearing that he would die, he called his wife and told her to hurry and send for the witch doctor. When the witch doctor came, the patient asked him and said, "How long have I yet to live?" "Yet 2 moons and you must die," the witch doctor answered. Acting on this information, the patient told his sons to get to work at once and dig a big hole about the size of a living room. When this was done, he told them to fill this dugout with all kinds of provisions, such as sweet potatoes, plantains, and cocoyam, also with water and firewood in sufficient quantities. When all preparations were completed, he himself went into the dugout. Before he had his sons fill up and cover the hole, he made them promise not to speak to anyone of his whereabouts. Last of all, he told them not to forget and call for him after 2 months had passed. The sons promised and then filled up the hole. 2 months later, when they returned to call for their father, nothing but his skeleton was found. This foolish man wanted to fool death, but death fooled him. No man can escape.

You have just heard an ancient legend from Cameroon, from the works of CJ Bender. The music you heard were a few seconds of a Creative Commons recording of local Cameroonian music with Calabash Instruments from YouTube. 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

Lord Dunsany was a pioneer of fantasy literature in the first half of the 20th century, and became one of the major influences on J.R.R. Tolkien. Now, on HistoryRadio.org, the American drama critic, Clayton Hamilton, interviews Lord Dunsany. The voice is that of a modern reader.

0: On a gusty night in October 1919, an Irish peer, the 18th Baron of his line, stood in the rain in front of a little theater at 466 Grand Street in the heart of the Russian-Jewish quarter of the Great East Side. He was easily distinguishable because of his extraordinary height and the hulking army overcoat which housed him from the drizzle. 200 or 300 strangers, for the most part Jewish people of the neighborhood, grasped him by the hand, patted him on the back, and asked him to scrawl his name on the fly leaves of many books which they produced from pockets and presented proudly. The tall man was treated both as the host and as the guest of an unusual occasion. Suddenly there came a flash of lightning and a crash of thunder.
1: "That must be Klesh," said Lord Dunsany. "He has come a long way from India."
0: The Irish peer himself had come a long way from Dunsany Castle and Messine Ridge for the specific purpose of seeing a couple of plays which he had never seen before, The Queen's Enemies and A Night at an Inn, and finding out why so many commentators had made so large a noise about them. I could not be present at the neighborhood playhouse on this particular occasion, but I asked the author afterward to tell me how it felt to see a full-fledged performance, with an audience and all, of a couple of plays which he had sent overseas in manuscript. All the other playwrights I have ever known have worried and worked over their manuscripts day after day throughout the initial weeks of rehearsals and the secondary weeks of tryouts, and have been heartily sick of hearing their own lines repeated long before the date of a Metropolitan first night. Dunsany answered that this unusual experience of his had proved once more that you can't tell much about a play until you see it on the stage. A Night at an Inn exceeded his own expectations, and he was surprised to note the thrill which it communicated to the audience.
1: "It's a very simple thing," he said. "Merely a story of some sailors who have stolen something and know that they are followed. Possibly it is effective because nearly everybody at some time or other has done something he was sorry for, has been afraid of retribution, and has felt the hot breath of a pursuing vengeance on the back of his neck." With The Queen's Enemies, on the other hand, the author was a little disappointed. "When I wrote these two pieces," he told me, "I thought that The Queen was a better play than The Inn. Now I know that A Night at the Inn is the more dramatic of the two. But don't mistake me," he continued. "The Inn is a more effective play than The Queen, but it isn't so fine an undertaking. Suppose that I should give a block of wood to a sculptor and ask him to carve it, and suppose that he should cut it very well. That is A Night at the Inn. Suppose next that I should give a tusk of ivory to the same sculptor and he should carve it not so well. That is The Queen's Enemies. It isn't so dramatic a play as The Inn, but it is intrinsically finer." "Why do you think that?" I inquired.
0: "Because of the idea," the author answered. "The idea of A Night at an Inn is rather ordinary."
1: "That, I suppose, is the reason why it hits the audience so hard. And as several critics, like yourself, have pointed out, it is an idea of the same sort that I had used before in The Gods of the Mountain. But I like the idea of The Queen's Enemies. I heard about an ancient queen of Egypt who invited all her enemies to a feast of reconciliation and suddenly drowned them. This meant nothing until I could imagine the motive for this extraordinary deed. Several months later, the motive occurred to me. The dear little queen had done this for the very simple reason that she didn't like to have any enemies. She wanted to be loved, not to be hated. The rest was easy, for the play was made when the motive was discovered."
0: "Do you always begin with a motive?" I asked.
1: "Not always," said Dunsany. "I begin with anything, or with next to nothing. Then, suddenly, I get started and go through in a hurry. The main point is not to interrupt a mood. Writing is an easy thing when one is going strong and going fast. It becomes a hard thing only when the onward rush is impeded. Most of my short plays have been written in a sitting or two." "The other day," he said, "in December 1919, I got an idea for a short play in St. Louis. I began the composition on the train and finished it before we arrived in Chicago. It's a little piece about a monk who grew a halo. I hope that you will like it."
0: "How about The Gods of the Mountain?" I asked.
1: "I wrote that in 3 sessions," Lord Dunsany answered. two afternoons between tea and dinner, and another hour on the third afternoon. A Night in an Inn was written between tea and dinner in a single sitting. That was very easy. No trouble about the dialogue? I suggested. Dialogue isn't difficult if you have been around with men a lot and listened to them. Somebody says something, the next man doesn't quite agree and unobtrusively suggests a reservation. The third man says, "No, not at all, the truth is..." And that is dialogue. But the writing? Well, of course, there is such a thing as rhythm, Lord Dunsany answered. You agree with me, though, that the dramatic value of a play stands quite apart from any literary merit it may or may not show in the writing of its dialogue. I do indeed. Don't damn me as a literary playwright. You have read 10 of my plays, but I have already written more than 20. The best of them are still unpublished. I am holding them back in the hope that people may be forced to see them before they have a chance of reading them. That reminds me of Pinero, I replied. 10 years ago, Sir Arthur started a friendly habit of sending me prompt copies of each of his new plays, but he made me promise never to read these printed texts till after I had seen the plays in the theater, particularly if I should be called upon to write critical reviews of them. I can understand that, said Lord Dunsany. I misjudged The Queen and The Inn until I saw them acted. If you write a play so quickly, I suggested, I infer that the whole thing must be planned out in your mind before you start to write it. Among magazine men, I am known as a quick writer. I publish more than 50 articles a year, and most of them are turned out in a single night. But before I sit down to write the first sentence, I have been thinking for 3 or 4 days, in the subway between the acts, or when other people were talking to me. In the real sense, the task has more nearly consumed a week than a day. An impromptu speech takes only 3 or 4 minutes, but sometimes, with me, if the occasion is important, it spoils a day or two beforehand. I can't imagine anybody writing The Gods of the Mountain in a few hours, confined within 3 days, unless a long period of preparation, much of it subconscious, to be sure, had gone before. Sometimes, Lord Dunsany said, I have thought the matter out and know exactly what I am going to do. That was the case with The Gods. But at other times, I just get started and follow a mood as a hunter follows the hounds. I will give you an example. King Argamenes. I saw a king in rags, digging up a bone, gnawing at it hungrily and saying, "This is a good bone." I started the play with no idea whatever of its subsequent development. I merely wrote along to find out what would happen. I have always thought so, I replied ungraciously. You know, of course, that this is one of the few plays of yours that I don't especially admire. It seems to me inconsequential and not built up to a climax. That must be because I didn't know the end when I started the beginning. Of course, it is better to have things planned, the author added, and not to trust entirely to the impulsion of a mood. In recording this conversation, I have anteceded the chronological order of these haphazard personal impressions. As a matter of fact, the first time that I met Lord Dunsany was at a public dinner in his honor, at which I endeavored to do my duty as one of the speakers. It was a good occasion, of the customary sort. When we were coming away, I asked him if he were growing tired of publicity. "Publicity," he countered quickly. "You don't call this public. You ought to have seen our trenches under Messines Ridge. That's the most public place I've ever been in. We were in a valley. The Germans were on a hill. They could see down to our boot tops." He looked at me and asked, "How tall are you?" "6'1" or thereabouts. "I am 6'4". Our trenches were only 6 feet deep. I shall never fear publicity again. On a subsequent occasion, I asked Lord Dunsany to tell me something of his life in the army. "I was brought up to be a soldier," he replied. "I wasn't sent to Oxford or to Cambridge, but to Sandhurst. I went through the South African affair and the whole of the recent war. I have this to say about military preparation. It doesn't educate a man, it merely trains him. A trained man can do one single thing with almost mechanical perfection. But an educated man can do almost anything that he is called upon to do. I was merely trained. It is better to be educated. The college is a better place for this than the army." At another time, I touched upon the point that Lord Dunsany had not yet enjoyed the dubious experience, so common to the rest of us, of peddling his plays from manager to manager. I told him that most of the American playwrights to whom I had presented him were required, by the nature of the game,

0: My actual life has been spent out of doors in the pursuit of various athletic activities, such as following the hounds, playing cricket, hunting big game, or serving as a professional soldier. The remaining 3% has been spent in the writing of my tales and plays, the records of my dreams. What time is left for peddling my literary wares? I have recently written 2 or 3 plays of full length, which treat of contemporary life in London. How does one sell these things in London or New York? This question surprised me until I made the astonishing discovery that I had actually earned more money from a single failure in our commercial theater than Lord Dunsany has earned from all of the successes in our little theaters that have made him famous. When The Gods of the Mountain was put into rehearsal at the Haymarket Theater in London, he was offered £10 for the world rights in perpetuity. This contract struck him as inequitable, and he requested that the world rights should be limited to 5 years. This period has long ago elapsed, but the author received less than $50 for the first 5 years of the actual existence of what is probably the greatest short play in the world. It is gratifying to record that he has since developed, by experience, a business sense that is more practical. "Writing plays," he told me, "is the one thing I most dearly love, but I cannot talk of it at home, in County Meath. My aunt would be scandalized if she should hear that I have written plays. My neighbors would dismiss me as insane. Everybody else would think me a fool. I had to come to your country to find a sympathetic audience." I told him that Sir Arthur Pinero, after the comparative failure of Mid-Channel in London and the comparative success of the same piece in New York, had said to me jocosely, "If it were not for America, we couldn't keep alive." Lord Dunsany said, "Your public is surprisingly alert." Having been a lecturer myself, I answered adversely, "When people seem to like our speeches and swarm around us to request us to sign books, we naturally think that they have brains." To this he answered, "That is not the point. In your country I have met many people who are not ashamed to talk of art. In England nowadays, the subject is laughed away from the carpet." When The Gods of the Mountain was first produced at the Haymarket Theatre, one rather snobbish critic said that the play was bad for the mere reason that it had been written by a nobleman. He ordered me back to my ancestral castle, just as Keats was ordered back, a century ago, to his apothecary pots. Why should Keats have been despised in a period of aristocracy, and why should I be despised in a period of democracy? It isn't my fault that I try to write beautiful tales and effective plays. It is only in your country that my attempts have been appreciated. I have no fame in England. I have scarcely any ranking among the authors of my own country. You know many more of them than I do, but I am grateful to your nation for the incentive to carry on. Poets thrive upon appreciation, and I need the sort of encouragement that has been granted to me by your hospitable people. How about that division of your life? I asked. 3% of which, according to your smiling statement, has been devoted to your writing, and the overwhelming remainder to athletics. I have found this out, said Lord Dunsany, that you must not talk of art to the majority of men who follow active lives in the open air, like cricketers or huntsmen or soldiers. On the other hand, I have found out that among artists, you may extol without embarrassment the virtues of the athletes of the world. Why is it that the men of action are always afraid of the men of dreams, whereas the men of dreams are never afraid of the men of action?
1: It must be because the dream is always stronger than the act.
0: Jeanne d'Arc is ever more potent to win a battle than a regiment of British soldiers. That is because this peasant girl of long ago has been made real by the imagination of millions of people. Nothing can at any time be realized but what has been imagined. I like the active life in the open, and after 4 or 5 years in the war, I actually feel uncomfortable in a room with the windows closed. But the active life is very lonely. I can talk to a man of letters like yourself about cricketing or lion hunting or soldiering, and you will be interested, because artists are interested in everything. But I cannot talk about my dreams to cricketers or soldiers or lion hunters. They would think that something had gone wrong with me. I was very lonely in the trenches, and it has been a great pleasure for me to meet so many writers in America and to find that most of them are sportsmen as well. What do you think of the effect

of the war upon the drama? I inquired. 4 years of hell and heroism have trampled down the immediate actual and reminded us of the insistence of the perennial real. We have learned that idealism is the only absolute reality. The stricken world must reawaken, and the theater should be resurrected with it. The time has passed away for such faithful but depressing records of the drabbest aspects of our current life as the night lodging of Maxim Gorky, an act of which I saw the other day. A moment has arrived for reminding the theater-going public that such a thing as splendor is still to be discerned in the records of experience. Let us set before the public splendid images of beauty, for beauty is truth, despite the critic who tried to send Keats back to his apothecary pots. Keats died without knowing whether he would be famous or not, said I. You are famous at 40. You have been luckier than Keats. Yes, I have been lucky, he replied, thanks mainly to your country, but that is as it should be. I am not speaking personally, but after all, I am a poet, and poets ought to be appreciated in their lifetime. In England, a poet has to die to be appreciated. Look at Rupert Brooke. They wouldn't read him while he lived. In England, I am merely a lord. Aren't you at all bored by being lionized in this country? Not at all. I like it, he replied. Lord Dunsany is a man who, whether you agree with him or not on any given point, is undeniably alive. He is excessively tall, loose-jointed, raw-boned, rather awkward, and encumbered with a large head and enormous hands and feet. He admits jocosely that, at home, he is generally regarded as the worst-dressed man in County Meath. He shambles along with a drooping posture, accentuated doubtless by his long and cramping experience in the trenches under Messines Ridge, but his mind is neither awkward nor drooping. He talks fluently and well, and his nature is so frank and simple that he is a very easy man to get acquainted with.

You have just heard the American drama critic, Clayton Hamilton, on the fantasy writer, Lord Dunsany. The voice was that of a modern reader. 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

0: After the end of the Second World War, the shock of the atom bomb left the world divided between pride in progress and despair over its consequences. In 1945, George Orwell published an article in which he correctly predicted what later became known as mutually assured destruction. Now, on historyradio.org, we present a reading of that article. The voice is that of a modern reader.
1: Operation Crossroads has begun. Secretary Forrestal tensely watches the atom plane's approach to Bikini and the fateful $70 million test. On this bombardier rests, in large degree, success or failure. Crew members are tense. Signal start. Every eye in the observation fleet is trained on Dave's dream. The bombardier's supreme test is at hand as the bomb bay doors open. To protect their eyes against the flash which blotted out the morning sun, men are adequately prepared as HR approaches. Even with these goggles, they saw a stab of light as brilliant as lightning, while those without goggles turned their backs and shielded their eyes with their arms. The bomb is away. It's falling. The seconds tick away.

0: Considering how likely we all are to be blown to pieces by it within the next 5 years, the atomic bomb has not roused so much discussion as might have been expected. The newspapers have published numerous diagrams, not very helpful to the average man, of protons and neutrons doing their stuff, and there has been much reiteration of the useless statement that the bomb ought to be put under international control. But curiously little has been said, at any rate in print, about the question that is of the most urgent interest to all of us, namely, how difficult are these things to manufacture? Such information as we, that is the big public, possesses on this subject has come to us in a rather indirect way, apropos President Truman's decision not to hand over certain secrets to the USSR. Some months ago, when the bomb was still only a rumor, there was a widespread belief that the splitting of the atom was merely a problem for the physicists, and when they had solved it, a new and devastating weapon would be within the reach of almost everybody. At any moment, so the rumor went, some lonely lunatic in a laboratory might blow civilization to smithereens as easily as touching off a fireworks. Had that been true, the whole trend of history would have been abruptly altered. The distinction between great states and small states would have been wiped out, and the power of the states over the individual would have been greatly weakened. However, it appears from President Truman's remark and various comments that we have made on them that the bomb is fantastically expensive and its manufacture demands an enormous industrial effort, such as only 3 or 4 countries in the world are capable of making. This point is of cardinal importance because it may mean that the discovery of the atom bomb, so far as reversing history, will simply intensify the trends which have been apparent for a dozen years past. It is a commonplace that the history of civilization is largely the history of weapons. In particular, that the connection between the discovery of gunpowder and the overthrow of feudalism by the bourgeoisie has been pointed out over and over again. Although I have no doubt exceptions can be brought forward, I think the following rule would be found generally true. That ages in which the dominant weapon is expensive or difficult to make will tend to be ages of despotism, whereas when the dominant weapon is cheap and simple, the common people have a chance. Thus, for example, tanks, battleships, and bombing planes are inherently tyrannical weapons, while rifles, muskets, longbows, and hand grenades are inherently democratic weapons. A complex weapon makes the stronger stronger, while a simple weapon, so long as there is no answer to it, gives claws to the weak. The great age of democracy and of national self-determination was the age of the musket and the rifle. After the invention of the flintlock and before the invention of the percussion cap, the musket was a fairly efficient weapon, and at the same time so simple that it could be produced almost anywhere. Its combination of qualities made possible the success of the American and French revolutions and made a popular insurrection a more serious business than it would have been in our own day. After the musket came the breech-loading rifle. This was a comparatively complex thing, but it could still be produced in scores of countries, and it was cheap, easily smuggled, and economical of ammunition. Even the most backward nation could always get hold of rifles from one source or another, so that the Boers, burglars, Abyssinians, Moroccans, even Tibetans, could put up a fight for their independence, sometimes with success. But thereafter, every development in military technique has favored the state against the individual, and the industrialized country against the backward one. There are fewer and fewer foci of power. Already in 1939, there were only 5 states capable of waging war on a grand scale, and now there are only 3, ultimately perhaps only 2. This trend has been obvious for years, and was pointed out by a few observers even before 1914. The one thing that might reverse it is the discovery of a weapon, or to put it more broadly, of a method of fighting, not dependent on huge concentrations of industrial plant. From various symptoms, one can infer that the Russians do not yet possess the secret of making the atom bomb. On the other, the consensus of opinion seems to be that they will possess it within a few years. So we have before us the prospect of 2 or 3 monstrous superstates, each possessed of a weapon by which millions of people can be wiped out in a few seconds, dividing the world between them. It has been rather hastily assumed that this means bigger and bloodier wars, and perhaps an actual end to the machine civilization. But suppose, and really this is the likeliest development, that the surviving great nation make a tacit agreement never to use the atom bomb against one another. Suppose they only use it or treat of it against people who are unable to retaliate. In that case, we are back where we were before, the only difference being that power is concentrated in still fewer hands and that the outlook for subject people and oppressed classes is still more hopeless. When James Burnham wrote The Managerial Revolution, it seemed probable to many Americans that the Germans would win the European end of the war, and it was therefore natural to assume that Germany and not Russia would dominate the Eurasian landmass, while Japan would remain master of the East Asia. This was a miscalculation, but it does not affect the main argument, for Burnham's geographical picture of the New World has turned out to be correct. More and more obviously, the surface of the Earth is being parceled off into three great empires, each self-contained and cut off from contact with the outer world, and each ruled under one disguise or another by a self-elected oligarchy. The haggling as to where these frontiers are to be drawn is still going on, and will continue for some years, and a third of the three superstates, East Asia, dominated by China, is still potential rather than actual. But the general drift is unmistakable, and every scientific discovery of recent years has accelerated it. We were once told that the aeroplane had abolished frontiers. Actually, it's only since the aeroplane became a serious weapon that frontiers have become definitely impassable. The radio was once expected to promote international understanding and cooperation. It has turned out to be a means of insulating one nation from another. The atom bomb may complete the process by robbing the exploited classes and peoples of all power to revolt, and at the same time putting the possessors of the bomb on a basis of military equality. Unable to conquer one another, they are likely to continue ruling the world between them, and it is difficult to see how the balance can be upset except by slow and unpredictable demographic changes. For 40 or 50 years past, Mr. H.G. Wells and others have been warning us that man is in danger of destroying himself with his own weapons, leaving the ants or some other gregarious species to take over. Anyone who has seen the ruined cities of Germany will find this notion at least thinkable. Nevertheless, looking at the world as a whole, the drift for many decades had not been towards anarchy, but towards re-imposition of slavery. We may be heading not for a general breakdown, but for an epoch as horribly stable as the slave empires of antiquity. James Burnham's theory has been much discussed, but few people have yet considered its ideological implication. That is, the kind of worldview, the kind of beliefs and a social structure that would probably prevail in a state which was at once unconquerable and in a permanent state of cold war with its neighbours. Had the atomic bomb turned out to be something as cheap and easily manufactured as a bicycle or alarm clock, it might well have plunged us back into barbarism. But it might, on the other hand, have meant the end of national sovereignty and of the highly centralized police state. If, as seems to be the case, it is a rare and costly object, as difficult to produce as a battleship, it is likelier to put an end to large-scale wars at the cost of prolonging indefinitely a peace that is no peace.
1: First we got the bomb, and that was good, 'cause we love peace and motherhood. Then Russia got the bomb, but that's okay, 'cause the balance of power's maintained that way. Who's next?

for at least 5 years. Who's next? Then Indonesia claimed that they were gonna get one any day. South Africa wants two. That's right. One for the black and one for the white.

better get a bomb. Who's next? A Luxembourg is next to go, and who knows, maybe Monaco. We

You have just heard a reading of George Orwell's 1945 article, You and the Atom Bomb. The voice was that of a modern reader. The song at the end of the program was Tom Lehrer's Who's Next, from 1965. 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

From the deck of any vessel passing up the southeast coast of Mindanao, the voyager can see the gold-crowned summit of Apo, rising like a gilded cone high above the dense vegetation of the island at its base. Next to Luzon, on which the city of Manila is situated, Mindanao is the largest of all the islands of the Philippine archipelago, lying as it does far to the southeast, and near the Sulu Islands, the Moros, as the venturesome Sulus are called, invaded Mindanao more than 200 years ago, and gradually crept farther and farther along the coasts and up the river valleys, waging intermittent warfare against the Visayans, who had come from the west to settle on the island, and against the natives that lived inland, and keeping up constant relentless war upon the Spaniards who claimed the sovereignty of the island. There are few islands of its size in the world, where so many different kinds of people live, and perhaps no other where so many wild deeds have been done, until within the last 2 years a man's will there has been likely to be his only law. Nature has done much for the island. The soil is of incalculable richness, fruits and grains grow luxuriantly where the ground is turned over, and as if to make the natives laugh at the need of such labor, the forests yield fruits and nuts with lavish generosity. Deer and buffalo run wild, and numberless varieties of pigeons live in the trees. Mount Apo, in the extreme southeastern part of the island, and almost upon the coast, is the loftiest mountain in the archipelago. Its height is usually estimated to be not far from 10,000 feet. A spiral of steam drifting up from the sulfur-crowned summit of the mountain shows that fires still linger in its bosom. But for many years it has been quiet, and at no time does history show that it has broken forth in fury to wreak the awful destruction that is written down against some of the volcanoes of these islands. My work as a naturalist had several times brought me where I could see Apo, and each time I had been more and more fascinated by it, and more desirous of climbing to its top. When I began to talk of making the ascent, though, I found it would be no easy matter. Not only were the sides of the mountain said to be steep, and the forests which clothed them impassable, but there were mysterious dangers to be encountered. Men who had gone with me anywhere else I had asked them had affairs of their own to attend to when I spoke of climbing Apo, or else flatly refused to go. I was told that no man that started up the mountain had ever come back. Enormous pythons drew their green bodies over its sides. Man-apes lived in its upper forests, whose strength no human being could meet. Devils and goblins lurked in the crevices below the summit. And above all, and most terrible of all, there was a spirit of the mountain whose face to see was death. My questions as to how they knew all these things if no man had lived to come back from the mountain had no effect. This was not a case for logic. It was one of those where instinct ruled. There is a queer little animal, something like a sable, which is peculiar to Mindanao. The natives call it gato del monte, which means mountain cat. I wanted to get some specimens of this animal, and also a variety of pigeon which they call the stabbed dove, because it has a tuft of bright red feathers like a splash of blood upon its otherwise snow-white breast. To get these, I settled myself in a native village a few miles inland from the town of Dinagao, on the west shore of the Gulf of Davao. Mount Apo towered just above this place, and I meant to climb its sides before I left the valley. After the Bagobos, in whose village I was living, found that all their tales of the terrible dangers on Apo did not dissuade me from tempting them, three of the men agreed to pilot me as far up the mountainside as they ever went, and to carry there for me a sufficient supply of food to last me, as they evidently believed, as long as I should need food. One of them, the best guide and carrier I had found on the whole island, had screwed his courage up to where he had promised to go farther with me. But the morning of our start, a quago bird flew across our path and hooted, and that settled the matter.
such an ominous portent as that no intelligent Bagobo could be expected to disregard. The men hardly could be got to carry my luggage as far as they had agreed, and as soon as they had put the things down, they bade me a hasty farewell and scuttled down the mountain as fast as their legs could carry them. I slept that night where the men had left me, and set out early the next morning, hoping to get to the top of the mountain and back to the same place before night overtook me. The climb was more than hard for the first mile, harder than I had even feared. The forest grew so dense as to be practically impassable, and I finally took to the bed of a rocky stream, up which the travelling, although dangerous, was not so hard. In time, though, by scrambling up this watercourse, I passed beyond the tree line, and then, where there was only shrubbery, it was fairly easy to get along. I could see above the vegetation now, and the view even from here would have repaid me for all my effort. The side of the mountain swept down in a majestic curve from my feet to the sea. At its base was Dinagao, and far up the coast, Davao. Beyond them lay the blue waters of the Gulf of Davao, and far across this, showing only as a line of deeper blue upon the water, the mountain ranges of the eastern peninsula. The bushes through which I waded were bent down with the ripe berries which grew on them. A herd of small dark brown deer feeding among the bushes hardly moved out of my way. I wondered at their tameness, but thought it must be because no man had ever come within their sight before. Above the bushes there was a zone of rock, broken in places into huge boulders, and then between this and the cone was the sulphur field, glowing, now that I was near enough to see it, with a richness of colouring such as no painter's palette could reproduce, from darkest green to deepest blue, through all the tints and shades of yellow, the colour scheme went, with here and there a touch of rose. I had stopped a moment to get breath, and to gaze at the wonderful scene before me, when there came into it, and stood still between two great rocks, as a living picture might have stepped up into its frame, a woman, the strangest to look at that I have ever seen. She was young and slender. She was dressed in a simple, dark brown hemp-cloth garment, which fell from neck to feet, and her round, young arms were bare to the shoulder. It took me a full minute before I could realize what it was which made her look so strange to me. Then I knew. It had been so long since I had seen a white woman that I did not know one when I saw her. This woman's face and arms were as white as mine, much whiter indeed, for I was tanned by months of Asiatic sun, and the hair which fell about her shoulders and down below her waist was white, not light or golden, but white. For once in my life, I am willing to confess, my nerves went back on me, and I could think of nothing but what the natives in the village at the foot of the mountain had told me. Pythons and man-apes and devils I had seen no trace of, but here, beyond question, was the spirit of the mountain. A stout, pointed staff of iron wood, which I had been carrying to help me in my scramble up the mountain, slipped from my hand and fell clattering to the rocks. The woman turned her head toward the spot from which the sound had come, as if she heard the noise of the stick upon the stones. But although we were only a little way from each other, there was no expression in her face to indicate that she saw me. Then she spoke, "Madre!" There was no answer, and she called again, clearer and louder, "Madre!" There was a sound of swift steps on the stones, and a moment later another woman, an older woman, came from behind one of the rocks. As if in answer to some question in the girl's face, the woman looked down and saw me. In an instant she had sprung before the younger woman, as if to hide her from me. There are some women in the world whose very manner carries with it an impression of power. Such was the woman whom I saw before me now. Not young, dark of skin, clad only in the simplest possible hemp-cloth garment, there was in her face a dignity which could not but win instant recognition. "Who are you?" she asked in Spanish, "and why do you come here?" I told her as simply and as plainly as I could who I was, and why I had come up the mountain. She kept her place in front of the girl, screening her from sight during all the time that we were talking. When I had finished, she stood silent for a moment, as if thinking what to do. "Since you have come here," she said at last,
where I had thought no one would ever come, and have learned what I had hoped no one would ever know. You will not, I feel sure, deny me an opportunity to tell you enough of the reason why two women live in this wild place, so that I hope you will help them to keep their secret. May I ask you to go with us to the place which we call home?" I said I would be glad to go, without having the slightest idea where we were going. I should have said it just the same, I think, if I had known she was going to lead me straight down into the crater of the volcano. "Elena," the older woman said, speaking to the girl. Then she said something else, in a native dialect which I did not understand. The girl came out from the place where she had been hidden, and passed behind the rocks. When I saw her face now, I saw what I had not perceived before. She was blind. When the girl had gone a little time, the woman said, "Will you follow me?" She waited until I had climbed up to where she stood, and then led the way around the rock behind which the girl had disappeared. A well-defined path led from that place down into the dwarfed vegetation, and then through that to the forest beyond. The girl was already some distance down this path, walking rather slowly, as blind people walk, but steadily, and with fingers outstretched here and there to touch the bushes on each side. We followed. Where the trees began to be tall enough to furnish shelter, my guide stopped, pushed aside the branches of what appeared to be an impenetrable thicket, and motioned me to follow her through. The girl had disappeared again. The opening through which we went was so thoroughly hidden that I might have gone past it 50 times, and never suspected it was there, or thought that the path down which we had come was anything but a deer track. Another short path led us to a cleared space in the forest in which a long, low house of bamboo and thatch had been built. A herd of deer was feeding near the house. Those directly in our path moved lazily out of the way. The others did not stir. I knew then why the deer that I had seen as I had come up the mountain were so tame. A broad porch was built against one side of the house, and under this were hung fiber hammocks. The woman pointed me to one of these hammocks, and leaving me there went into the house. When she came back, she brought two gourds filled with some kind of homemade wine and two wooden cups. The girl, coming just behind her, brought a basket of fruit, which the woman took from her and placed upon a bamboo stand beside my hammock. Then, filling one of the cups from a gourd, she drank half its contents and set the cup down, fixing her eyes on mine as she did so. I knew enough of native customs by this time to understand what this meant. If I took the cup which she had drunk from and drank, I was a guest of the house, and bound in honor to do it no harm. If I poured wine from the other gourd into another cup and drank, I was under obligations as a guest only while I was under the roof. I took the cup from the table and drank the half portion of wine which she had left in it. "Thank you," the woman said. "I will trust you." Then, sitting on a bamboo stool near my hammock, she began to talk. Only at times, as she told me her story, she would rise and walk up and down the porch, as if she could tell me some things easier walking than when sitting still. Much of what she told me I shall not write down here, but enough for an understanding of the strange things which followed. "My home was once in," she said, naming one of the most important towns in the island. "My father was a Spanish officer, rich, proud, and powerful. My mother was a Visayan woman. When I was little more than a girl, my parents married me to a Spanish officer much older than myself. So far as I knew then what love was, I thought I loved him. Afterward, I came to know. Among the prisoners brought into my husband's care, there came one day a Moro whose life, for some reason, had been spared longer than was the lot of most prisoners. I told myself, the first time I saw this man, that he was the noblest-looking man I had ever seen, and since that time I have never seen his equal. Chance made it possible for us to meet and speak, and then, in a little while, I came to know what love really is. One day I learned that the Moro prisoner was to be beheaded. The next day, word had come that a Spanish prisoner whom the Moros had captured some time before, with the hope of whose ransom this man had been held, had been killed. That night, the woman was walking the floor of the porch now. I killed my husband while he was asleep, set the man I loved free, and we fled the city. By day we hid in the forests, and walked by night,
until we came to a part of the island where the Moros lived. Nicomedis brought me to the town which had been his home, and we were married and lived there. Elena is our child. You have seen her." I realized now the truth about the girl, her strange appearance, the color of her skin and eyes and hair. In my travels through the islands, I had once or twice seen other albino children. The woman had sat down again. Our life in the Moro town was never wholly comfortable. My husband's people distrusted me. I was of a different faith and from a hostile race. They would rather he would have chosen a wife of his own people. When the child was born, things grew worse. Some said the tribe would never win in war while the child lived. It was a curse. Then came a year when the plague raged among the Moros as it had never been known to do, terrible as some of its visits before that time had been. One day, a slave, whose life Nicomedis once had saved when his master would have beaten the man to death, came to our house and told us that the people of the town were coming to kill us all, that the curse might be removed and the plague stayed. My husband would have stood up to fight them all until he himself was killed, but for the sake of the child, and because I begged him not to leave us alone, he did not. Again we fled into the forest, and because the trees and the beasts and the birds were kinder to us than any men, we said we would come up here, where we knew no man dare come, and would live our lives here. 8 years ago, my husband died. The woman was walking the porch again, and sometimes she waited a long time between the sentences of her story. We buried him out there, pointing to where the forest came up to one side of the enclosure. It is easy for us to live here. We have everything we need. We have never been disturbed before. Only once, years ago, did any of the natives come as far up the mountain as this, and it was easy for us to frighten them, so that no one had dared to come since then. You are the only living person who knows our secret. Shall we know that it is to be safe with you?" For answer, I filled the wooden cup from the gourd again, drank half the contents, and handed the cup to her to drink the rest. "I thank you," she said. "My life has had enough of sin and suffering in it, so that I had hoped it may not have more of either." "I would not have you think that I am complaining," she said hastily a moment later, as if she was afraid I would get that impression. "I am not. I do not regret one day of my life. My hands are stained with what people call crime, and my heart knows all the weight which grief can lay upon a heart. But the joy of my life while my husband lived paid for it all. To have been loved by him, as I was loved, was well worth crime and grief." "Why do you not go away from here?" I asked. "Why not leave this country entirely, and go to some new land where you would be free from danger? I will help you to get away." "We know nothing of other lands," she said. "We should be helpless there. We are better here. Besides," a moment later, "his grave," pointing out toward the trees, "is here." It had grown dark as we talked, the thick, dead darkness of a Philippine forest night. The deer on the ground outside the porch had lain down and curled their heads around beside them and gone to sleep. Enormous bats flew past the house. We could not see them, but we felt the air which their huge wings set in motion. The woman lighted a little torch of viao nuts. Elena came out of the house, walked across the porch, and disappeared in the darkness, going toward the forest. "Ought she to go?" I asked. "Will she not be lost or hurt?" "Did you not understand it all?" the girl's mother said. "She is blind only in the daytime. At night she sees as readily as you and I do by day." In a few minutes the girl came back with her hands filled with fresh picked fruit. She gave me this, and her mother brought out from the house such simple food as she could provide. "You will sleep here tonight," she said, and left me. The next day I went to the top of the mountain, and after that, by making two trips to my camp, brought up all the articles which had been left there, including some blankets, a gun and ammunition, some food and some medicines. These I asked the woman of the mountain, as I called her to myself, to let me give to her. She took them and thanked me. I stayed there that night, and the next day said good-bye to the two strange women and went down the mountain. When I reached my house in the village, I found my neighbors getting ready to divide my property among themselves, since they were satisfied I would never return to claim it.
they did not think it strange that I came back empty-handed. That I had come back at all was a wonder. For the sake of the security of the two women, I let it be known that I had seen strange sights on the volcano's top, and that it was a perilous journey to climb its sides. I planned to stay in the village some weeks longer. My house, like most of the native habitations, was built of bamboo, and was set upon posts several feet above the ground. I lived alone. One night, about a month after my return, I woke from a sound sleep, choking. Someone's hand was pressed tightly over my mouth, and another hand on my breast held me down, motionless, upon my sleeping mat. "Don't speak," someone whispered into my ear. "Don't make a sound. Lie perfectly quiet until you understand all that I am saying. The natives have banded themselves together to kill you tonight. They believe the village has been cursed ever since you came down from Mount Apo, and that you are the cause of it." I could see now that there had been a growing coldness toward me on the part of the people ever since I had come back, and there had been evil luck too. The chief's best horse had cast himself and had to be killed. Two men out hunting had fallen into the hands of a hostile tribe and been boloed. Game had been unusually scarce, and a quago bird had hooted three nights in succession. "They are coming here tonight to burn your house," the same voice whispered, "and kill you with their spears if you try to escape the flames. No matter how I knew or how we came, there is no time to lose. You cannot stop to bring anything with you. Come outside the house at once, as noiselessly as possible, and Elena will lead us to where you can escape." The hands were taken from my mouth and body, and I felt that I was alone. A few moments later, outside the house, when I stepped from the ladder to the ground, a hand, a woman's hand, grasped mine firmly. "Do not be afraid to follow," the same voice whispered. "Elena will lead the way, and will tell us of anything in the path." The hand gave a tug at mine, and I followed. We were in absolute darkness. Sometimes the frond of a giant fern brushed against my cheek, or the sharp pointed leaf of a palm stung my face, but that was all. The girl led us steadily onward through the forest. "Stop," she said once, "and look back." I turned my face in the direction from which we had come. A ray of light shone in the darkness, and quickly became a blaze. It was my house on fire. With the light of the fire came the sound of savage cries, and shouts of the men watching with poised spears about the burning house. In the dim light which the fire cast where we stood, I could make out the forms of my two companions. A black cloth bound around the girl's head hid her white hair. In the dark, her eyes, so blank in the daylight, glowed like two stars. She held her mother by the hand, and the older woman's other hand grasped mine. I looked at the girl and thought of Nidia, leading the fugitives from out Pompeii to safety. Before the light of the fire had died, we were on our way again. It seemed to me as if we walked in the darkness of the forest for hours, but after a little we were following a beaten track. At times the girl told us to step over a tree fallen across the path, or warned us that we were to cross a stream. At last we came out on the hard sand of the ocean beach, and reached the water's edge. Freed from the forest's shade, the darkness was less dense. I could make out the surface of the water, and out on it, a little way, some dark object. The girl spoke to her mother in their native tongue. "There is a banca," the woman said, pointing out over the water to the boat. "No matter whose it is. Swim out to it, pull up the anchor, and before day comes, you can be safe." I tried to thank her. "I am glad we could do it," she said simply. "I am glad if we could do good." Then they left me, and went back up the beach into the darkness.

You have just heard The Spirit of Mount Apo, a story from 1901 by Sergeant Kami. 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

0: In the first half of the 20th century, black South African writers were clearing a path for themselves in newspaper columns. One of these was Rolf's Robert Reginald Dlomo, who wrote for the Bantu Press. He wanted to challenge stereotypes, and created a learned African character who walked about town commenting on city life. 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
2: Thank you.

There is something about New Year, ladies and gentlemen, that is funny. We shall enlighten you presently, friends, in the next lines we shall write after these. Indeed, these next lines have been following us all over the town since last week, wanting to be written. But we could not write them for our gentlemen and ladies, for that would spoil the construction of the sentence and give it a schoolboyish flavor. If you can imagine, ladies and gentlemen, how we learned scribes and plagiarists spend sleepless nights poring over our sentences until they shine like silver. Why do we do this? We hear you asking, since fools always advertise their ignorance. We do it so that when you read us, the written words may sound like wedding bells in your ear. You know the wedding bells, gentlemen. We need not ask the ladies, for even those who do not know them dream of them. We know you are still patiently waiting to hear what is funny about the new year. We refer you to Jeremiah Maimai. Our next door neighbor is a case in point, gentlemen. From February to December each year, he is as harmless as Skokisan. We leave him alone. But on New Year's Day, he issues forth in immaculate brown suit with socks and shoes to match, the front and back of a match his sweetheart's brooch. We need not ask, gentlemen, where he got this suit, so lightning-like to say so. With so many bargain sellers about, ladies and gentlemen, need we wonder particularly? Let sleeping dogs lie is our motto. We remember when we saw a sleeping dog across our road one day and we decided to move it along there. Did the dog move? The mere recollection of the incident, even at this late period, bathes us in perspiration. The dog didn't move. It flew at our throat, gentlemen. What made it not get at it is a mystery to this day. Anyway, it didn't, and that's all that matters. We regret to be wandering like this from our subject, ladies. Isn't it just like you when a boy asks you, "When will you love me, Sophia?" Do you ever give him a straightforward answer and say, "I love you now"? Not on your word of honor. You pretend as if you are going to think and then promise to tell him tomorrow, when all the time the boy can see that you have been chasing him for years, wanting him to propose to you. Let us get back to Jeremiah. He issues forth decked out in irresistible clothes and walks as if the steps he takes pains him. He struts, to be precise, just like a peacock when you whistle to it. Why does Jerry do this? Because he has resolved to be a new man. He has resolved to turn over a new leaf. And where is that new leaf? He will find it in the garden of his friend at Sophia Town and will turn it over so as to be a better man in 1938. You will be surprised, ladies and gentlemen, when we tell you that thousands of Africans pander to this obtuse feeling. If you don't know the meaning of pander and obtuse, go to your dictionaries and look the words up. Many Africans of both sexes have already promised to their friends to stop smoking, drinking skokian, and telling lies in daytime. But do you think they keep those promises? We don't want to say they do not, gentlemen and ladies. We leave it to you. That's all.

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0: When Oscar Wilde went on trial for homosexuality in 1895, he lost many friends. However, the notorious tabloid journalist, Frank Harris, remained his supporter, and later wrote a biography of Wilde. Now, on historyradio.org, we present an account of the final trial and conviction of Oscar Wilde, as described by Frank Harris.
1: Silence in court!
2: To the great damage, scandal and disgrace of the said Oscar Fingal O'Flaherty Wills Wilde, and against the peace of our said lady the Queen, her crown and dignity, John Salter Douglas, Marquis of Queensbury. Upon the aforesaid indictment, how do you plead? Guilty or not guilty?
3: Not guilty, my lord.

0: Oscar was not himself. Contrary to his custom, he sat silent and downcast. From time to time he sighed heavily, and his leaden dejection gradually infected all of us. I was not sorry, for I wanted to get him away early. By 10 o'clock we had left the house and were in the Cromwell Road. He preferred to walk. Without his noticing it, I turned up Queen's Gate towards the park. After walking for 10 minutes, I said to him, "I want to speak to you seriously. Do you happen to know where Erith is?"
1: "No, Frank."
0: "It is a little landing place on the Thames," I went on, "not many miles away. It can be reached by a fast pair of horses and a broom in a very short time. There at Erith is a steam yacht, ready to start at a moment's notice. She has steam up now, 100 pounds pressure to the square inch in her boilers. Her captain's waiting, her crew ready. A greyhound in leash. She can do 15 knots an hour without being pressed. In 1 hour she would be free of the Thames and on the high seas. Delightful phrase, eh? High seas, indeed, where there is freedom uncontrolled. If one started now, one could breakfast in France, at Boulogne, let us say, or Dieppe. One could lunch at Saint-Malo or Saint-Enogat or any place you like on the coast of Normandy, and one could dine comfortably at the Sable d'Olonne, where there is not an Englishman to be found, and where sunshine reigns even in May from morning till night. What do you say, Oscar? Will you come and try a homely French bourgeois dinner tomorrow evening, at an inn I know, almost at the water's edge?"
1: "Oh, Frank," he cried, "how wonderful, but how impossible!"
0: "Impossible? Don't be absurd," I retorted. "Do you see those lights yonder?" And I showed him some lights at the park gate, on the top of the hill in front of us.
1: "Yes, Frank."
0: "That's a broom," I said, "with a pair of fast horses. It will take us for a midnight visit to the steam-yacht in double-quick time. There's a little library on board of French books and English. I've ordered supper in the cabin, lobster à l'américaine, and a bottle of Pommery. You've never seen the mouth of the Thames at night, have you?" I turned to him, but he was no longer by my side. I gasped. What had happened? The mist must have hidden him. I ran back 10 yards, and there he was, leaning against the railing, hung up with his head on his arm, shaking. "What's the matter, Oscar?" I cried. "What on earth's the matter?"
1: "Oh, Frank, I can't go," he cried. "I can't. It would be too wonderful, but it's impossible. I should be seized by the police. You don't know the police."
0: "Nonsense," I cried. "The police can't stop you, and not a man of them will see you from start to finish. Besides, I have loose money for any I do meet, and none of them can resist a tip. You will simply get out of the brougham and walk 50 yards, and you will be on the

he groaned. "It's impossible." "What's impossible?" I insisted. "Let's consider everything anew at breakfast tomorrow morning in France. If you want to come back, there's nothing to prevent you. The yacht will take you back in 24 hours. You will not have broken your bail. You'll have done nothing wrong. You can go to France, Germany, or Siberia, so long as you come back by the 20th of May." "Oh, Frank, I'd love to," he groaned. "I see everything you say, but I can't. I dare not. I'm caught, Frank, in a trap. I can only wait for the end." I began to get impatient. He was weaker than I had imagined, weaker 100 times. "Come for a trip, then, man," I cried, and I brought him within 20 yards of the carriage. But there he stopped, as if he had made up his mind. "No, no, I can't come. I could not go about in France, feeling that the policeman's hand might fall on my shoulder at any moment. I could not live a life of fear and doubt. It would kill me in a month." His tone was decided. "Why let your imagination run away with you?" I pleaded. "Do be reasonable for once. Fear and doubt would soon be over. If the police don't get you in France within a week after the date fixed for the trial, you need have no further fear, for they won't get you at all. They don't want you. You're making mountains out of molehills with nervous fancies." "I should be arrested." "Nonsense," I replied. "Who would arrest you? No one has the right. You are out on bail. Your bail answers for you till the 20th. Money talks, man. Englishmen always listen to money. It'll do you good with the public and the jury to come back from France to stand your trial. Do come." And I took him by the arm, but he would not move. To my astonishment, he faced me and said, "And my sureties?" "We'll pay 'em," I replied, "both of 'em, if you break your bail. Come." But he would not. "Frank, if I were not in Oakley Street tonight, Willie would tell the police." "Your brother?" I cried. "Yes," he said, "Willie." "Good God!" I exclaimed. "But let him tell. I have not mentioned Erith or the steam yacht to a soul. It's the last place in the world the police would suspect. And before he talks, we shall be out of reach. Besides, they cannot do anything. You are doing nothing wrong. Please trust me. You do nothing questionable, even, till you omit to enter the Old Bailey on the 20th of May." "You don't know Willie," he continued. "He has made my solicitors buy letters of mine. He has blackmailed me." "Phew," I whistled. "But in that case you'll have no compunction in leaving him without saying good-bye. Let's go and get into the brougham." "No, no," he repeated. "You don't understand. I can't go. I cannot go." "Do you mean it, really?" I asked. "Do you mean you will not come and spend a week yachting with me?" "I cannot." I drew him a few paces nearer the carriage. Something of desolation and despair in his voice touched me. I looked at him. Tears were pouring down his face. He was the picture of misery. Yet I could not move him. "Come into the carriage," I said, hoping that the swift wind in his face would freshen him up, give him a moment's taste of the joy of living, and sharpen the desire of freedom. "Yes, Frank, if you will take me to Oakley Street." I would as

soon take you to prison," I replied. "But as you wish." The next moment we had got in and were swinging down Queen's Gate. The mist seemed to lend keenness to the air. At the bottom of Queen's Gate, the coachman swept of himself to the left into the Cromwell Road. Oscar seemed to wake out of his stupor. "No, Frank, no, no." And he fumbled at the handle of the door. "I must get out. I will not go. I will not go." "Sit still," I said in despair. "I'll tell the coachman." And I put my head out of the window and cried, "Oakley Street, Oakley Street, Chelsea, Robert." As we turned into Oakley Street, Oscar said to me, "You are not angry with me, Frank?" And he put out his hand. "No, no," I said, "why should I be angry? You are the master of your fate. I can only offer advice." "Do come and see me soon," he pleaded. "My bolt is shot," I replied, "but I'll come in 2 or 3 days' time, as soon as I have anything of importance to say. Don't forget, Oscar, the yacht is there, and will be there waiting until the 20th. The yacht will always be ready, and the brougham." "Good night, Frank," he said. "Good night, and thank you." He got out and went into the house, the gloomy, sordid house where the brother lived, who would sell his blood for a price. 3 or 4 days later we met again, but to my amaze Oscar had not changed his mind. The trial opened before Mr. Justice Wills on the 21st of May, 1895. The Treasury had sent Sir Frank Lockwood, QC, MP, to lead Mr. C. F. Gill, Mr. Horace Avery, and Mr. Sutton. Oscar was represented by the same counsel as on the previous occasion. The whole trial to me was a nightmare, and it was characterized from the very beginning by atrocious prejudice and injustice. The high priests of law were weary of being balked, eager to make an end. As soon as the judge took his seat, Sir Edward Clarke applied that the defendants should be tried separately. As they had already been acquitted on the charge of conspiracy, there was no reason why they should be tried together. The judge called on the Solicitor General to answer the application. The Solicitor General had nothing to say, but thought it was in the interests of the defendants to be tried together, for in case they were tried separately, it would be necessary to take the defendant Taylor first. Sir Edward Clarke tore this pretext to pieces, and Mr. Justice Wills brought the matter to a conclusion by saying that he was in possession of all the evidence that had been taken at the previous trials, and his opinion was that the two defendants should be tried separately. Sir Edward Clarke then applied that the case of Mr. Wilde should be taken first, as his name stood first on the indictment, and as the first count was directed against him and had nothing to do with Taylor. "There are reasons present, I am sure, too, in your lordship's mind, why Wilde should not be tried immediately after the other defendant." Mr. Justice Wills remarked with seeming indifference, "It ought not to make the least difference, Sir Edward. I am sure I and the jury will do our best to take care that the last trial has no influence at all on the present." Sir Edward Clarke stuck to his point. He urged respectfully that as Mr. Wilde's name stood first on the indictment, his case should be taken first. Mr. Justice Wills said he could not interfere with the discretion of the prosecution,
nor vary the ordinary procedure. Justice and fair play on the one side, and precedent on the other. Justice was waved out of court with serene indifference. Thereupon Sir Edward Clarke pressed that the trial of Mr. Oscar Wilde should stand over till the next sessions. But again Mr. Justice Wills refused. Precedent was silent now, but prejudice was strong as ever. The case against Taylor went on the whole day, and was resumed the next morning. Taylor went into the box and denied all the charges. The judge summed up dead against him, and at 3:30 the jury retired to consider their verdict. In 45 minutes they came into court again, with a question which was significant. In answer to the judge, the foreman stated that they had agreed that Taylor had introduced Parker to Wilde, but they were not satisfied with Wilde's guilt in the matter. Mr. Justice Wills: Were you agreed as to the charge on the other counts? Foreman: Yes, my lord. Mr. Justice Wills: Well, possibly it would be as well to take your verdict upon the other counts. Through the foreman, the jury accordingly intimated that they found Taylor guilty with regard to Charles and William Parker. In answer to his lordship, Sir F. Lockwood said he would take the verdict given by the jury of guilty upon the two counts. A formal verdict having been entered, the judge ordered the prisoner to stand down, postponing sentence. Did he postpone the sentence in order not to frighten the next jury by the severity of it? Other reason I could find none. Sir Edward Clarke then got up and said that, as it was getting rather late, perhaps, after the second jury had disagreed as to Mr. Wilde's guilt. Sir F. Lockwood here interposed hotly. I object to Sir Edward Clarke making these little speeches. Mr. Justice Wills took the matter up as well. You can hardly call it a disagreement, Sir Edward. Though what else he could call it, I was at a loss to imagine. He then adjourned the case against Oscar Wilde till the next day, when a different jury would be impanelled. But whatever jury might be called, they would certainly hear that their forerunners had found Taylor guilty, and they would know that every London paper without exception had approved the finding. What a fair chance to give Wilde! It was like trying an Irish secretary before a jury of Fenians. The next morning, May 23rd, Oscar Wilde appeared in the dock. The Solicitor-General opened the case, and Ben called his witnesses. One of the first was Edward Shelley, who in cross-examination admitted that he had been mentally ill when he wrote Mr. Wilde those letters which had been put in evidence. He was made nervous from over-study, he said. Alfred Wood admitted that he had had money given him quite recently, practically blackmailing money. He was as venomous as possible. When he went to America, he said, he told Wilde that he wanted to get away from mixing with him, Wilde, and Douglas. Charlie Parker next repeated his disgusting testimony with ineffable impudence and a certain exultation. Bestial ignominy could go no lower. He admitted that since the former trial he had been kept at the expense of the prosecution. After this confession, the case was adjourned and we came out of court. When I reached Fleet Street, I was astonished to hear that there had been a row that same afternoon in Piccadilly between Lord Douglas of Hawick
and his father, the Marquis of Queensberry. Lord Queensberry, it appears, had been writing disgusting letters about the Wilde case to Lord Douglas's wife. Meeting him in Piccadilly, Percy Douglas stopped him and asked him to cease writing obscene letters to his wife. The Marquis said he would not, and the father and son came to blows. Queensberry, it seems, was exasperated by the fact that Douglas of Hawick was one of those who had gone bail for Oscar Wilde. One of the telegrams which the Marquis of Queensberry had sent to Lady Douglas, I must put in, just to show the insane nature of the man who could exult in a trial which was damning the reputation of his own son. The letter was manifestly written after the result of the Taylor trial. "Must congratulate on verdict. Cannot on Percy's appearance. Looks like a dug-up corpse. Fear too much madness of kissing. Taylor guilty. Wilde's turn tomorrow. Queensberry." In examination before the magistrate, Mr. Hannay, it was stated that Lord Queensberry had been sending similar letters to Lady Douglas, full of the most disgusting charges against Lord Douglas, his wife, and Lord Queensberry's divorced wife and her family. But Mr. Hannay thought all this provocation was of no importance, and bound over both father and son to keep the peace. An indefensible decision, a decision only to be explained by the sympathy everywhere shown to Queensberry because of his victory over Wilde. Otherwise, surely any honest magistrate would have condemned the father who sent obscene letters to his son's wife, a lady above reproach. An indefensible decision, a decision only to be explained by the sympathy everywhere shown to Queensberry because of his victory over Wilde. Otherwise, surely any honest magistrate would have condemned the father who sent obscene letters to his son's wife, a lady above reproach. These vile letters and the magistrate's bias seemed to me to add the final touch of the grotesque to the horrible vileness of the trial. It was all worthy of the seventh circle of Dante, but Dante never imagined such a father and such judges. Next morning Oscar Wilde was again put in the dock. The evidence of the Queensberry trial was read, and therewith the case was closed for the Crown. Sir Edward Clarke rose and submitted that there was no case to go to the jury on the general counts. After a long legal argument for and against, Mr. Justice Wills said that he would reserve the question for the Court of Appeal. The view he took was that the evidence was of the slenderest kind, but he thought the responsibility must be left with the jury. To this judge, the slenderest kind of evidence was worthful so long as it told against the accused. Sir Edward Clarke then argued that the cases of Shelley, Parker, and Wood failed on the ground of the absence of corroboration. Mr. Justice Wills admitted that Shelley showed a peculiar exaltation of mind. There was, too, mental derangement in his family, and worst of all, there was no corroboration of his statements. Accordingly, in spite of the arguments of the Solicitor General, Shelley's evidence was cut out. But Shelley's evidence had already been taken, had already prejudiced the jury. Indeed, it had been the evidence which had influenced Mr. Justice Charles in the previous trial to sum up dead against the defendant. Mr. Justice Charles called Shelley the only serious witness.
Now it appeared that Shelley's evidence should never have been taken at all, that the jury ought never to have heard Shelley's testimony or the judge's acceptance of it. When the court opened next morning, I knew that the whole case depended on Oscar Wilde and the showing he would make in the box. But, alas, he was broken and numbed. He was not a fighter, and the length of this contest might have wearied a combative nature. The Solicitor General began by examining him on his letters to Lord Alfred Douglas, and we had the prose poem again, and the rest of the ineffable nonsensical prejudice of the middle-class mind against passionate sentiment. It came out in evidence that Lord Alfred Douglas was now in Calais. His hatred of his father was the causa causans of the whole case. He had pushed Oscar into the fight, and Oscar, still intent on shielding him, declared that he had asked him to go abroad. Sir Edward Clarke again did his poor best. He pointed out that the trial rested on the evidence of mere blackmailers. He would not quarrel with that and discuss it, but it was impossible not to see that if blackmailers were to be listened to and believed, their profession might speedily become a more deadly mischief and danger to society than it had ever been. The speech was a weak one, but the people in court cheered Sir Edward Clarke. The cheers were immediately suppressed by the judge. The Solicitor General took up the rest of the day with a rancorous reply. Sir Edward Clarke even had to remind him that law officers of the Crown should try to be impartial. One instance of his prejudice may be given. Examining Oscar as to his letters to Lord Alfred Douglas, Sir Frank Lockwood wanted to know whether he thought them decent. The witness replied, "Yes." "Do you know the meaning of the word, sir?" was this gentleman's retort. I went out of the court feeling certain that the case was lost. Oscar had not shown himself at all. He had not even spoken with the vigour he had used at the Queensberry trial. He seemed too despairing to strike a blow. The summing up of the judge on May 25th was perversely stupid and malevolent. He began by declaring that he was absolutely impartial, though his view of the facts had to be corrected again and again by Sir Edward Clarke. He went on to regret that the charge of conspiracy should have been introduced, as it had to be abandoned. He then pointed out that he could not give a colourless summing up, which was of no use to anybody. His intelligence can be judged from one crucial point. He fastened on the fact that Oscar had burnt the letters which he bought from Wood, which he said were of no importance, except that they concerned third parties. The judge had persuaded himself that the letters were indescribably bad, forgetting apparently that Wood or his associates had selected and retained the very worst of them for purposes of blackmail, and that this judge himself, after reading it, couldn't attribute any weight to it. Still he insisted that burning the letters was an act of madness, whereas it seemed to everyone of the slightest imagination the most natural thing in the world for an innocent man to do. At the time Oscar burnt the letters, he had no idea that he would ever be on trial. His letters had been misunderstood, and the worst of them was being used against him. And when he got the others, he naturally threw them into the fire. The judge held that it was madness,
and built upon this inference a pyramid of guilt. Nothing said by Wood should be believed, as he belongs to the vilest class of criminals. The strength of the accusation depends solely upon the character of the original introduction of Wood to Wilde, as illustrated and fortified by the story with regard to the letters and their burning. A pyramid of guilt carefully balanced on its apex. If the foolish judge had only read his Shakespeare, what does Henry VI say? Proceed no straighter against our uncle Gloucester than from true evidence of good esteem he be approved in practice culpable. There was no true evidence of good esteem against Wilde, but the judge turned a harmless action into a confession of guilt. Then came an interruption which threw light on the English conception of justice. The foreman of the jury wanted to know, in view of the intimate relations between Lord Alfred Douglas and the defendant, whether a warrant against Lord Alfred Douglas was ever issued. Mr. Justice Wills: I should say not. We have never heard of it. Foreman: Or ever contemplated? Mr. Justice Wills: That I cannot say, nor can we discuss it. The issue of such a warrant would not depend upon the testimony of the parties, but whether there was evidence of such act. Letters pointing to such relations would not be sufficient. Lord Alfred Douglas was not called, and you can give what weight you like to that. Foreman: If we are to deduce any guilt from these letters, it would apply equally to Lord Alfred Douglas. Mr. Justice Wills concurred in that view, but after all he thought it had nothing to do with the present trial, which was the guilt of the accused. The jury retired to consider their verdict at 3:30. After being absent 2 hours, they returned to know whether there was any evidence of Charles Parker having slept at St. James's Place. His lordship replied, "No." The jury shortly afterwards returned again, with the verdict of guilty on all the counts. It may be worth while to note again that the judge himself admitted that the evidence on some of the counts was of the slenderest kind, but when backed by his prejudiced summing up, it was more than sufficient for the jury. Sir Edward Clarke pleaded that sentence should be postponed till the next sessions, when the legal argument would be heard. Mr. Justice Wills would not be balked. Sentence, he thought, should be given immediately. Then, addressing the prisoners, he said, and again I give his exact words, lest I should do him wrong, "Oscar Wilde and Alfred Taylor, the crime of which you have been convicted is so bad that one has to put stern restraint upon oneself to prevent oneself from describing in language which I would rather not use the sentiments which must rise to the breast of every man of honour who has heard the details of these 2 terrible trials. That the jury have arrived at a correct verdict in this case, I cannot persuade myself to entertain the shadow of a doubt, and I hope at all events that those who sometimes imagine that a judge is half-hearted in the cause of decency and morality, because he takes care no prejudice shall enter into the case, may see that that is consistent at least with the utmost sense of indignation at the horrible charges brought home to both of you.
"It is no use for me to address you. People who can do these things must be dead to all sense of shame, and one cannot hope to produce any effect upon them. It is the worst case I have ever tried. That you, Wilde, have been the centre of a circle of extensive corruption of the most hideous kind among young men, it is impossible to doubt. I shall, under such circumstances, be expected to pass the severest sentence that the law allows. In my judgment, it is totally inadequate for such a case as this. The sentence of the court is that each of you be imprisoned and kept to hard labour for 2 years." The sentence hushed the court in shocked surprise. Wilde rose and cried, "Can I say anything, my lord?" Mr. Justice Wills waved his hand deprecatingly, amid cries of shame, and hisses from the public gallery. Some of the cries and hisses were certainly addressed to the judge, and well deserved.

0: The prisoner will rise. Gentlemen of the jury, have you agreed upon a verdict?
1: We have.
0: Do you find the prisoner at the bar guilty or not guilty?
1: Guilty, my lord.
2: Silence in court.
0: And is that the verdict of you all?
1: Yes, guilty.
2: Silence! We are standing in court. All persons having anything further to do before my lords, the Queen's justices. Come on, thank
3: you. You have just heard an account of the final trial and conviction of Oscar Wilde, as described by Frank Harris. The short sound bites you heard at the start and end of the program were taken from the 1960 movie, The Trials of Oscar Wilde, starring Peter Finch. 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

After Napoleon had been defeated, Britain was free to rule the waves and expand across the globe, at the expense of local cultures. During this time, and for some time after, the Brits glorified the builders of empire. 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

0: A few days after our arrival at Groot Schuur, Mr. Cecil John Rhodes and Sir Charles Metcalfe arrived from England. Incidentally, I may mention the former's marvellous reception and the fact that nearly 5 miles of road between Cape Town and Groot Schuur were decorated with flags and triumphal arches, while the day was observed as a general holiday. This had happened to him in a minor degree so often before that it did not arouse much comment. The same evening we attended a monster meeting at the Drill Hall, where thousands of faces were turned simultaneously towards the platform to welcome back their distinguished citizen. The cheering went on for 10 minutes, and was again and again renewed, till the enthusiasm brought a lump to many throats, and certainly deeply affected the central figure of the evening. This meeting, at which no less than 100 addresses were presented from every part of Africa, from the far-off Zambezi to the fruit-growing district of the Paarl, almost entirely populated by Dutch, even this great demonstration that one great man was capable of inspiring quickly faded from my memory in view of the insight which 3 weeks as his guest gave me of the many sides of his life, occupations, and character. The extraordinary strength of will and tenacity of purpose, points always insisted on in connection with him, seemed, on nearer acquaintance, to be merely but a small part of a marvellous whole. It often used to occur to me, when with Mr. Rhodes, how desirable it would be to induce our sons and young men in general to imitate some of the characteristics which were the motive power of his life, and therefore of his success. I noticed especially the wonderful power of concentration of thought he possessed, and which he applied to any subject, no matter how trivial. The variety and scope of his many projects did not lessen his interest in any one of them. At that time he was building 4 railways in Rhodesia, which country was also pinning its faith to him for its development, its prosperity, and indeed its modus vivendi. Apart from this, Cape politics, although he then held no official position, were occupying a great deal of his time and thoughts in view of future federation. It was, therefore, marvellous to see him putting his whole mind to such matters as his prize poultry and beasts at the home farm, to the disposing of the same in what he termed my country, or to the arranging of his priceless collection of glass, even to the question of a domicile for the baby lioness lately presented to him. Again, one moment he might be talking of De Beer's business, involving huge sums of money, the next discussing the progress of his 30 fruit farms in the Drakenstein district, where he had no fewer than 100,000 fruit trees. Another time his horse-breeding establishment at Kimberley was engaging his attention, or, nearer home, the road-making and improvements at Groot Schuur, where he even knew the wages paid to the 200 Cape boys he was then employing. Mr. Rhodes was always in favour of doing things on a large scale, made easy certainly by his millionaire's purse. Sometimes a gardener or bailiff would ask for 2 or 3 dozen rows or fruit trees. "There is no use," he would exclaim impatiently, "in 2 dozen of anything. My good man, you should count in hundreds and thousands, not dozens. That is the only way to produce any effect or to make any profit." Another of his theories was that people who dwelt in or near towns never had sufficient fresh air. During one of our morning rides, I remember his stopping a telegraph boy and asking him where he lived. When the lad had told him, he said, "I suppose there are no windows in your cottage. You had better go to Rhodesia, where you will find space and where you won't get cramped ideas." Then he rode on, leaving the boy staring at him with open eyes. An attractive attribute was his love of his early associations, his father especially being often the theme of his conversation. He used freely to express his admiration for the type the latter represented, now almost extinct, of the old-fashioned country clergyman squire. He held with tenacity to the traditions of his childhood in having always a cold supper on Sunday evenings, instead of the usual elaborate dinner, also in having the cloth removed for dessert to display the mahogany, of which, alas, few of our tables are now made. With stupidity, or anything thereto approaching, he was apt to be impatient. neither could he stand young men who affected indifference to or boredom with the events and sights of the day. I often used to think, however, he frightened people, and that they did not show to their best advantage, nor was their intelligence at its brightest when talking with him. I now refer especially to those in his employ. To his opponents in the political world, he was generous when discussing them in private, however bitter and stinging his remarks were in public. I remember one evening, on Mr. Merriman's name being mentioned, how Mr. Rhodes dilated for some time on his charms as a friend and as a colleague. He told me I should certainly take an opportunity of making his acquaintance. "I am so fond of Merriman," he added. "He is one of the most cultivated of men and the most charming of companions that I know. We shall come together again some day." And this of the man who was supposed then to hate Cecil John Rhodes with such a deadly hatred that he, an Englishman born, was said to have been persuaded to Dutch sympathies by his vindictive feelings against one great fellow countryman. Before leaving the subject of Mr. Rhodes, I must note his intense kindness of heart and genuine hospitality. Grootskeer was a rendezvous for people of all classes, denominations, and politics. They were all welcome, and they certainly all came. From morn till eve they passed in and out, very often to prefer a request or, again, simply to pay their respects and have the pleasure of a few minutes' chat. After his morning ride, Mr. Rhodes, if nothing called him to town, usually walked about his beautiful house, the doors and windows of which stood open to admit the brilliant sunshine and to enable him to enjoy glimpses of his beloved Table Mountain, or the brilliant colours of the salvia and plumbago planted in beds above the stoop. I often called to mind that tall figure, probably in the same costume in which he had ridden, white flannel trousers and tweed coat, his hair rather rough from a habit he had of passing his hand through it when talking or thinking. He would wander through the rooms, enjoying the pleasure of looking at his many beautiful pieces of furniture and curiosities of all sorts, nearly all of which had a history. Occasionally, shifting a piece of rare old glass or blue Delft china, he would the while talk to anyone who chanced to come in, greeting heartily his old friends, and remembering every detail of their circumstances, opinions, and conduct. Concerning the latter, he did not fail to remind them of any failings he had taken note of. Those who were frauds, incompetent, or lazy, he never spared, and often such conversations were a source of much amusement to me. On the other hand, those who had been true to him, and had not veered round with the tide of public opinion after 1896, were ever remembered and rewarded. It was remarkable to note the various Dutch members of the Assembly who dropped in, sometimes stealthily in the early morning hours, or, like Nicodemus, by night. One such gentleman came to breakfast one day, bringing as a gift two curious antique pipes and a pouch of Boer tobacco. The pipes were awarded a place in a glass cabinet, and the giver most heartily thanked. He finally departed, well pleased with himself. Now comes a curious trait in the man's character. Before leaving, he whispered to a friend the request that the fact of his visit should not be mentioned in Cape Town circles. This request was naturally repeated at once to Mr. Rhodes, much to the latter's amusement. As ill luck would have it, the cautious gentleman left his umbrella behind, with his name in full on the handle. This remained a prominent object on the hall table till, when evening fell, a trusted emissary came to recover it. I often used to visit the House of Assembly, or Lower House, during that session, and it was instructive to note the faces of the opposition when Rhodesia and its undoubted progress were subjects of discussion, and especially when Mr. Rhodes was on his feet, claiming the undivided attention of the House. It was not his eloquence that kept people so attentive, for no one could call him eloquent. It was the singularly expressive voice, the, at times, persuasive manner, and above all the interesting things his big ideas gave him to say, that preserved that complete silence. But, as I said before, the faces of his then antagonists, albeit quondam friends, hardly disguised their thoughts sufficiently. They were forced to consider the country of the man they feared, the country to which he had given his name, as a factor in their colony. They had to admit it to their financial calculations, and all the time they would fain have crushed the great pioneer under their feet. They had, indeed, hoped to see him humbled and abashed after his one fatal mistake, instead of which he had gone calmly on his way, a colossus indeed, with the set purpose, as a guiding star ever before his eyes, to retrieve the error which they had fondly imagined would have delivered him into their hands. Truly an impressive and curious study was that House of Assembly in the session of 1899. South African Memories by Lady Sarah Wilson.
1: 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Go bind your sons to exile, to serve your captive's need. To wait in heavy harness, on fluttered folk and wild, your new court sullen peoples, half devil and half child. Take up the white man's burden, impatient to abide, to veil the threat of terror, and check the show of pride. By open speech and simple, an hundred times made plain, to seek another's profit and work another's gain. Take up the white man's burden, the savage wars of peace, fill full the mouth of famine, and bid the sickness cease. And when your goal is nearest, the end for others sought, watch sloth and heathen folly bring all your hope to naught. Take up the white man's burden, no tawdry rule of kings, but toil of serf and sweeper, the tale of common things. The ports ye shall not enter, the roads ye shall not tread. Go, make them with your living, and mark them with your dead. Take up the white man's burden, and reap his old reward, the blame of those ye better, the hate of those ye guard. The cry of hosts ye humour, ah, slowly, toward the light. Why brought ye us from bondage, our loved Egyptian knight? Take up the white man's burden, ye dare not stoop to less, nor call too loud on freedom to cloak your weariness. By all ye cry or whisper, by all ye leave or do, the sullen silent peoples shall weigh your gods and you. Take up the white man's burden, have done with childish days, the lightly proffered laurel, the easy, ungrudged praise. Comes now, to search your manhood, through all the thankless years, cold, edged with dear-bought wisdom, the judgment of your peers. Rudyard Kipling.

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0: that Adolf Hitler failed as a painter, is mentioned in many books. But not many know that his ally, Italy's strongman, Benito Mussolini, in his 20s penned a romance novel. 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
1: La dichiarazione di guerra è già stata consegnata agli ambasciatori di Gran Bretagna e di Francia.

0: Emmanuel, the last, had the meccanismi and the prodigality of the lords who governed the Italian cities in the dawn of the Renaissance. He squandered his wealth, since in him the race would be extinguished and the principate left without an heir. Of what use to save money in anticipation of a future which would never be? It was better to live without worrying, rejoice, and forget. Then, for 20 years, the passion of love had seized him with such volupté that he cursed the principate and despised the purple of the cardinalate. He loved Claudia. This relation was universally known, and for the most part condemned and regarded as a serious sin.
1: Signor Mussolini, the dictator of Italy, is familiar to all the world. Mussolini, the novelist, is known to a much smaller circle. Yet, he did once write a historical romance, and it is presented to British readers in a translation under the title The Cardinal's Mistress, says the London Daily Telegraph. The work was written 20 years ago. Very few copies remain in Italy, and probably the Duce would not welcome its reproduction there. For in the intervening period, the orientation of Benito Mussolini has very greatly altered. In 1909, he was one of the reddest of the Reds. He was then in Trent, acting as secretary to the Socialist Chamber of Labor and assistant editor of the socialist journal, Il Popolo. It was in the weekly supplement to this paper that the novel first saw the light. It was very popular with the readers of the journal. There is little to wonder at in that, for anything that varied the gray monotony of its communist propaganda could not fail to be a pleasing feature. Both apart from this, the story, while by no means a work of genius, possesses considerable merit in its own rather artificial class. Mr. Hiram Motherwell, its translator, tells us in an introductory note, Versalist, has been a very recreator that Mussolini as orator and center of Italian prose. This is as it may be, without disparaging the effectiveness of the Duce's style, past or present, for his own purposes. It may be said that Italian prose must have been in a bad way if it needed this kind of recreation. What is more interesting is to find that, however much his ideas have changed, the Mussolini of that time spoke and wrote in the same manner as he does today. The model on which his style was primarily built is that of Victor Hugo's Les Misérables, one of the first books he read. As for the story, The Cardinal's Mistress is a romance of the 17th century Trentino and tells how Carl Emanuel Madruso, Cardinal and Archbishop of Trent and secular prince of Trentino, loved and clung to Claudia, daughter of Ludovico Particella, and for her sake defied alike his people, the neighboring aristocracy, and the Pope. In the end, Claudia is poisoned by her adversaries. The cardinal's sin, it should be explained, appears to be not his liaison with Claudia, for such things and words, as the author is careful to explain, were common to his brother ecclesiastics of all grade, but the openness and pertinacity with which he adhered to her, and the fact that he wanted to marry her. It will be gathered that the Mussolini of 1909 was an anti-clerical. In fact, he was very pronouncedly so. Two or three of the pages of this novel, if written in Italy today, would almost certainly get their author into trouble. Nor would the defense that they dealt only with historical events avail much. It is assuredly not the least of the ironies of history that the man who wrote them should, exactly 20 years later, be the restorer of the temporal power of the papacy. The Brisbane Telegraph, 1929.
0: Emmanuel dared not speak. The sight of Filiberta dying had turned him to stone. He was the person solely and uniquely responsible for her miserable end. He had had her imprisoned, yielding perhaps to the threats or the prayers of Claudia. He had kept her imprisoned, caring not for the protests of the people or for the prayers of her true lover. He had deprived his niece of the son, and above all, he had violated the instinct of her heart by seeking to marry her to a man whom she did not love and could never love. Emmanuel Madruzzo must now eat of the fruit of his obstinacy. Before him lay the innocent victim. Remorse clutched his heart. He could not succeed in calming himself with illusory hopes.
2: The present dictator of Italy, as most people know from recent volumes of biography, was formerly a hard-working journalist among other occupations. Also, he travelled extensively, having the again the government habit so strongly developed that sometimes from prudence, sometimes from sheer compulsion, he would finally have to get across the frontier of whatever state had lately been his home. The war sobered him, gave him his opportunity, made him. In the year 1909, he was about 25 and was in Trent, held by Austria then, but ardently desired by Italy as racially part of herself. He was secretary to the local Socialist Chamber of Labour and helped in getting out its newspaper, part of his contribution being a serial story. Immensely popular at the time, it had been quite forgotten, but has lately been rediscovered and now makes its first appearance in English. This is a fairly simple story, and one must assume a foundation in historical fact. The Cardinal and Archbishop of Trent was also a secular prince. His life was one of feasting and magnificence, and full details are found at starting of the royal reception given by him to the King of Austria's daughter, when, for reasons not explained, she halted there for some months on her journey westward to marry Philip IV of Spain. The beautiful Claudia, a woman of good family, had been the cardinal's faithful companion for years. Unable, of course, to marry her, he petitioned the Pope for leave to give up all his honours, to become free as a mere layman. That leave was sternly refused. The public detested her. The Church, even in that lax age, condemned her formally. For the purposes of the story, one prominent man offered her the choice of destruction, or belonging to him instead. To do her justice, she scorned the latter alternative, and the story moved steadily on to a tragic close. That was an era when those old-fashioned prescriptions for anyone who was in anyone else's way, the dagger and the poisoned bowl, were still available and highly valued. It has been said that the story moves steadily on. The adverb is a bad one. It moves jerkily on. Doubtless it was written at speed and by lamplight, after a busy day of other work, and possibly with the printers clamoring for the next instalment. The young Mussolini had studied Victor Hugo and Emile Gaborio and Dumas, especially the elder. Easily the nearest parallel in English is Bulwer Lytton. Aimed at a popular audience, it abounds in passages of fine writing.
0: She crossed herself with the superstitious devotion of one who believes in the devil. The peasants remained with wide-open mouths and regarded the mysterious horseman with terrified eyes as he disappeared down the street, leaving behind him a cloud of dust. The flame fluttered as though it was about to become extinguished and threw a mass of shadows, fantastic, enormous, upon the floor behind the nave. Upon the ceiling, it descended the stair to the crypt. At the news, a single piercing cry burst from his heart. It filled the rooms, echoed in the corridors, and lost itself in the impenetrable night. He passed like a black phantom through the corridor.
2: This novel should, for obvious reasons, become a bestseller in Italy. Yet it has one big drawback that becomes obvious only on closer examination. A cardinal's faithful devotion to a woman, not his wife, may well muster in a historical novel, but this is a work of Mussolini's turbulent and insurrectionary youth, and the dictator, in his present accord with the Vatican, must deplore three or four scattered passages that declare Papal Rome, of a given period, a putrid sink of all the vices. The popes synthesize the universal turpitude, and so on. The translator may thus have been too conscientiously faithful to his original. Technically, his work is really good. By modern standards, the story seems absolutely made for the moving picture screen. The Adelaide Observer, June 1929.

0: and rescued by German paratroops. This time, he had no such chance. Partisans tried him along with his sweetheart and several henchmen. He was brought before a firing squad, and in this manner he died, as tyrants should, and was hung up by his heels. A fitting and glorious end.
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0: Scholars have disagreed about the meaning of Mary Shelley's classic novel, Frankenstein. Early scholars saw hubris in Dr. Frankenstein's creative transgressions, while some modern scholars have noted that the loneliness of the monster in fact mirrors Mary Shelley's own feelings. Now, on historyradio.org, Mary Shelley herself tells the story of how the novel was written. The text is taken from her introduction to the 1831 edition of the novel. The short sound bites at the start and at the end of the program were taken from the 1931 Frankenstein movie.
1: How do you do?
2: Mr. Carl Linley feels it would be a little unkind to present this picture without just a word of friendly warning. We are about to unfold the story of Frankenstein, a man of science who sought to create a man after his own image, without reckoning upon God. It is one of the strangest tales ever told. It deals with the two great mysteries of creation, life and death. I think it will thrill you. It may shock you. It might even horrify you. So if any of you feel that you do not care to subject your nerves to such a strain, now is your chance to... Well, we've warned you.

publishers of the Standard novels, in selecting Frankenstein for one of their series, expressed a wish that I should furnish them with some account of the origin of the story. I am the more willing to comply because I shall thus give a general answer to the question so frequently asked me, how I, then a young girl, came to think of and to dilate upon so very hideous an idea. It is true that I am very averse to bringing myself forward in print, but as my account will only appear as an appendage to a former production, and as it will be confined to such topics as have connection with my authorship alone, I can scarcely accuse myself of a personal intrusion. It is not singular that, as the daughter of two persons of distinguished literary celebrity, I should very early in life have thought of writing. As a child, I scribbled, and my favorite pastime during the hours given me for recreation was to, quote, write stories, unquote. Still, I had a dearer pleasure than this, which was the formation of castles in the air, the indulging in waking dreams, the following up trains of thought which had for their subject the formation of a succession of imaginary incidents. My dreams were at once more fantastic and agreeable than my writings. In the latter, I was a close imitator, rather doing as others had done than putting down the suggestions of my own mind. What I wrote was intended, at least for one other eye, my childhood's companion and friend. But my dreams,

were all my own. I accounted for them to nobody. They were my refuge when annoyed, my dearest pleasure when free. I lived principally in the country as a girl, and passed a considerable time in Scotland. I made occasional visits to the more picturesque parts, but my habitual residence was on the blank and dreary northern shores of the Tay near Dundee. Blank and dreary on retrospection, I call them. They were not so to me then. They were the area of freedom, and the pleasant region where, unheeded, I could commune with the creatures of my fancy. I wrote then, but in a most commonplace style. It was beneath the trees of the grounds belonging to our house, or on the bleak sides of the woodless mountains near, that my true compositions, the airy flights of my imagination, were born and fostered. I did not make myself the heroine of my tales. Life appeared to me too commonplace an affair as regarded myself. I could not figure to myself that romantic woes or wonderful events would ever be my lot. But I was not confined to my own identity, and I could people the hours with creations far more interesting to me at that age than my own sensations. After this, my life became busier, and reality stood in place of fiction. My husband, however, was from the first very anxious that I should prove myself worthy of my parentage and enroll myself on the page of fame. He was forever inciting me to obtain literary reputation, which even on my own part I cared for then, though since I have become infinitely indifferent to it. At this time he desired that I should write, not so much with the idea that I could produce anything worthy of notice, but that he might himself judge how far I possessed the promise of better things hereafter. Still, I did nothing. Travelling and the cares of a family occupied my time, and study, in the way of reading or improving my ideas in communication with his far more cultivated mind, was all of literary employment that engaged my attention. In the summer of 1816, we visited Switzerland and became the neighbours of Lord Byron. At first we spent our pleasant hours on the lake or wandering on its shores, and Lord Byron, who was writing the third canto of Childe Harold, was the only one among us who put his thoughts upon paper. These, as he brought them successively to us, clothed in all the light and harmony of poetry, seemed to stamp as divine the glories of heaven and earth, whose influences we partook with him. But it proved a wet, ungenial summer, and incessant rain often confined us for days to the house. Some volumes of ghost stories, translated from the German into French, fell into our hands. There was the history of the inconstant lover, who, when he thought to clasp the bride to whom he had pledged his vows, found himself in the arms of the pale ghost of her whom he had deserted. There was the tale of the sinful founder of his race, whose miserable doom it was to bestow the kiss of death on all the younger sons of his fated house, just when they reached the age of promise. His gigantic, shadowy form, clothed like the ghost in Hamlet, in complete armor, but with a beaver up, was seen at midnight by the moon's fitful beams to advance slowly along the gloomy avenue. The shape was lost beneath the shadow of the castle walls, but soon a gate swung back, a step was heard, the door of the chamber opened, and he advanced to the couch of the blooming youths, cradled in healthy sleep. Eternal sorrow sat upon his face as he bent down and kissed the forehead of the boys, who from that hour withered like flowers snapped upon the stalk. I have not seen these stories since then, but their incidents are as fresh in my mind as if I had read them yesterday. "We will each write a ghost story," said Lord Byron, and his proposition was acceded to. There were four of us. The noble author began a tale, a fragment of which he printed at the end of his poem of Mazeppa. Shelley, more apt to embody ideas and sentiments in the radiance of brilliant imagery and in the music of the most melodious verse that adorns our language than to invent the machinery of a story, commenced one founded on the experiences of his early life. Poor Polidori had some terrible idea about a skull-headed lady who was so punished for peeping through a keyhole, what to see I forget,
something very shocking and wrong, of course, but when she was reduced to a worse condition than the renowned Tom of Coventry, he did not know what to do with her, and was obliged to dispatch her to the tomb of the Capulets, the only place for which she was fitted. The illustrious poets also, annoyed by the platitude of prose, speedily relinquished their uncongenial task. I busied myself to think of a story to rival those which had excited us to this task, one which would speak to the mysterious fears of our nature and awaken thrilling horror, one to make the reader dread to look round, to curdle the blood, and quicken the beatings of the heart. If I did not accomplish these things, my ghost story would be unworthy of its name. I thought and pondered vainly. I felt that blank incapability of invention, which is the greatest misery of authorship, when dull nothing replies to our anxious invocations. "Have you thought of a story?" I was asked each morning, and each morning I was forced to reply with a mortifying negative. Everything must have a beginning, to speak in Sunshian phrase, and that beginning must be linked to something that went before. The Hindus give the world an elephant to support it, but they make the elephant stand upon a tortoise. Invention, it must be humbly admitted, does not consist in creating out of void, but out of chaos. The materials must, in the first place, be afforded. It can give form to dark, shapeless substances, but cannot bring into being the substance itself. In all matters of discovery and invention, even those that appertain to the imagination, we are continually reminded of the story of Columbus and his egg. Invention consists in the capacity of seizing on the capabilities of a subject and in the power of molding and fashioning ideas suggested by it. Many and long were the conversations between Lord Byron and Shelley, to which I was a devout but nearly silent listener. During one of these, various philosophical doctrines were discussed, and, among others, the nature and the principle of life, and whether there was any probability of its ever being discovered and communicated. They talked of the experiments of Dr. Darwin. I speak not of what the doctor really did, or said that he did, but, as more for my purpose, of what was then spoken of as having been done by him, who preserved a piece of vermicelli in a glass case till, by some extraordinary means, it began to move with voluntary motion. Not thus, after all, would life be given. Perhaps a corpse would be reanimated. Galvanism had given token of such things. Perhaps the component parts of a creature might be manufactured, brought together, and imbued with vital warmth. Night waned upon this talk, and even the witching hour had gone by before we retired to rest. When I placed my head on my pillow, I did not sleep, nor could I be said to think. My imagination, unbidden, possessed and guided me, gifting the successive images that arose in my mind with a vividness far beyond the usual bounds of reverie. I saw, with shut eyes, but acute mental vision, I saw the pale student of unhallowed arts kneeling beside the thing he had put together. I saw the hideous phantasm of a man stretched out, and then, on the working of some powerful engine, show signs of life and stir with an uneasy, half-vital motion. Frightful must it be, for supremely frightful would be the effect of any human endeavor to mock the stupendous mechanism of the creator of the world. His success would terrify the artist. He would rush away from his odious handiwork, horror-stricken. He would hope that, left to itself, the slight spark of life which he had communicated would fade, that this thing which had received such imperfect animation would subside into dead matter, and he might sleep in the belief that the silence of the grave would quench forever the transient existence of the hideous corpse which he had looked upon as the cradle of life. He sleeps, but he is awakened. He opens his eyes. Behold, the horrid thing stands at his bedside, opening his curtains and looking on him with yellow, watery, but speculative eyes. I opened mine in terror.
The idea so possessed my mind that a thrill of fear ran through me, and I wished to exchange the ghastly image of my fancy for the realities around. I see them still, the very room, the dark parquet, the closed shutters with the moonlight struggling through, and the sense I had that the glassy lake and white high Alps were beyond. I could not so easily get rid of my hideous phantom. Still, it haunted me. I must try to think of something else. I recurred to my ghost story, my tiresome, unlucky ghost story. Oh, if I could only contrive one which would frighten my reader as I myself had been frightened that night. Swift as light and as cheering was the idea that broke in upon me. I have found it. What terrified me will terrify others, and I need only describe the spectre which had haunted my midnight pillow. On the morrow, I announced that I had thought of a story. I began that day with the words, "It was on a dreary night of November," making only a transcript of the grim terrors of my waking dream. At first I thought but of a few pages, of a short tale, but Shelley urged me to develop the idea at greater length. I certainly did not owe the suggestion of one incident, nor scarcely of one train of feeling, to my husband. And yet, but for his incitement, it would never have taken the form in which it was presented to the world. From this declaration, I must accept the preface. As far as I can recollect, it was entirely written by him. And now, once again, I bid my hideous progeny go forth and prosper. I have an affection for it was the offspring of happy days, when death and grief were but words which found no true echo in my heart. Its several pages speak of many a walk, many a drive, and many a conversation when I was not alone, and my companion was one who in this world I shall never see more. But this is for myself. My readers have nothing to do with these associations.

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feelings towards Germans and the sufferings they had caused were naturally mixed following the end of the First World War. Some veterans would never recover. In 1929, the German E.M. Remarque published what is now considered a classic war novel, All Quiet on the Western Front. However, for some who had fought on the Allied side, this piece of German fiction was hard to swallow. The following is from the Herald, a newspaper in Melbourne, Australia.

0: Mother, you know how much you're needed? Ah, I see you look at your leader. And I, too, look to you, Paul Bauma. And I wonder what you are going to do.
1: I'll go.
2: I want to go. Me, too.
3: I don't see that. The Kaiser's got everything he needs.
2: Well, they never had a war before. Every full-grown emperor needs one war to make him famous.
3: I'll tell you how it should all be done. Whenever there's a big war coming on, you should rope off a big field...
4: And sell tickets.
3: Yeah. And on the big day, you should take all the kings and their cabinets and their generals, put them in the center dressed in their underpants, and let them fight it out with clubs. The best country wins.
5: Never before, and perhaps never again, will the screen capture so completely, so profoundly, the emotional crises of men whose utter loneliness ate away their hearts, whose pathetic yearning for love drove them to distraction, whose sheer terror knew no bounds.
6: Tuesday, 18th February, 1930. Speaking at the Legacy Club luncheon today, Captain W.D. Joint, VC, made a vigorous attack on recent war books. He characterized All Quiet on the Western Front by the German author E.M. Remarque an infamous monstrosity. There were nearly 200 returned men present, including Mr. H.S. Gullett. After a spirited discussion, the meeting rejected the following motion, submitted by Captain Joint: that the Melbourne Legacy Club resolves that many of the recent war novels, particularly those from the Germans, do not truthfully represent either war conditions or the men who fought, and that we deplore such as liable to cause reflection on the fair name and honour of our fallen comrades and ex-servicemen generally. Captain Joint said that books like Remarque's were doing a great amount of harm among the younger people. They would be all right if they were written with the object of furthering peace, but it was simply commercialised horror. All Quiet is not only loathsome and filthy, but it is counterfeit, he said. It does not give a true impression of the German or Allied soldiers. There is a great revulsion of feeling overseas against this book. Those publications and the type of play which shows a British officer half drugging himself with whiskey before going into action are scandalous. Seconding the motion, Mr. E. Harding said the book showed contempt for the men who served at the war and brought grief to dependents of men who fell at the war. Mr. T. W. White, M.H.R., said that the phrase "give 'em muck" was applicable to the book. Remarque is not in my library, he said. I read one or two chapters and refused to go further. It is full of continental grossness. The coarse language is superfluous. This type of book should be banned. Mr. Gullett said he applauded Captain Joint's sentiments, but he doubted the wisdom of the motion coming from the Legacy Club. It would be more publicity for the book. I don't think that we should be too sensitive about it, Mr. Gullett added. For every book casting reflections on soldiers, there have been hundreds of appreciative ones. And it is the truth that endures. There has always been a dirty underworld in literature, and there will always be. This is an age of realism. Both sexes of every age are being handled with looseness and license. This treatment of sex is only a phase and will pass. If we adopt this resolution, for every young Australian who might have read All Quiet, there will be 20 more who will want to read it. Captain Peters, of Robertson and Mullins, booksellers, said that women had been the largest buyers and readers of the book. With similar books, it had achieved such success that it was affecting the sale of wholesome English novels. The boom had brought out some good war books, but not many, and unless the protest was made, the women and young people would get a wrong impression of the soldiers. The club president, Collier Savage, said the club existed for the welfare of war orphans and widows and stood for a fair deal for soldiers. The discussion on war books arose under the last heading. All Quiet was a misleading hook. Those who were face to face with the Germans knew that they were a worthy foe. Although many agreed with the motion, they voted against it because they feared that a protest in that form was undesirable.

0: mine!
1: This is the immortal screen achievement, which has become more dramatic, more vital with every passing year. See it. See it again. See it with your heart wide open. For this is the motion picture about which it can truly be said, no man or woman can afford to miss it.

0: We willed it not.
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0: One of the factors that created the crime fiction genre was the emergence of a modern legal system. In Germany, there were the true crime stories of August Gottlieb Meissner, in France Vidocq, and in Britain, the Newgate Diaries. China has one of the oldest bureaucracies on earth. A real-life judge from the early Middle Ages became their Sherlock Holmes, and grew into one of the most iconic Chinese literary characters. Now, on historyradio.org, Michael Henrik Nguyen reads his own interpretation of Feng Minglong's Judge Bao Traces the Footsteps of a Spirit.
1: It is said that during the cultural revival of the Song dynasty in the early Middle Ages, there was a high-ranking official named Chen Jia, who, due to a dispute with the learned Zhang Zhu, was demoted to the position of pacification commissioner for the eastern region of Jiangdong. As such, he was obliged to oversee the important city of Jiangkang, located inland on the Yangtze River. One day, while attending an official banquet by the riverside, he suddenly heard a shrill voice beyond the perimeter shouting, "I am able to foresee all your futures, even without consulting the sacred five elements." "Who dares utter such words in my presence?" Chen Jia exclaimed. One of the officials recognized the man and said, "That, my lord, is the fortune-teller Biang Ying of Jingling. Bring him to me," Chen Jia declared. Biang Ying was summoned to the gate and stepped barefooted forth from the crowd, wearing nothing but rags and a tattered hat. His white bushy beard and gleaming eyes gave him a haggard appearance. Supporting himself on a staff, he made a deep and respectful bow before he sat down at the edge of the steps. "You are nearly blind and not even able to read the ancient classics. How dare you belittle the five elements?" asked the commissioner. "I am adept in discerning the minute signs that fate transmits by sound, the ebb and flow of life. I can even hear faint footsteps move across a soft grassland," the old man said. "And how accurate are these skills of yours?" Chen Jia asked. At that very moment, a painted boat appeared suddenly on the river, heading downstreams. Its oars creaked as its keels clashed against the water. "What is the fortune of the vessel we now see?" the commissioner said. "I can hear sorrow in the creaks of those oars, my lord. A man of high rank has been summoned by eternity," Biang Ying sighed. The commissioner then sent someone to inquire. Upon their return, he learnt that Li, a lieutenant of the army stationed at Lingyang, had passed away on duty. The boat was transporting his remains to his hometown. "Even if Zhong Fang Zhu were resurrected, he could not have surpassed you," exclaimed the astonished commissioner. The old fortune-teller was rewarded with 10 jars of wine and 10 taels of silver, and then dismissed. The first fortune-teller thus heard the fate of a man in moving oars. But there was another fortune-teller named Li Ji. He came from Kaifeng, the capital city located in a bend of the Great Yellow River. After serving in Zhufu, a county deep inland, he set up a divination stall. Here he displayed a large sword and a sign that read, "This blade is for use by anyone in China who wishes to question the skills of the owner." Li Ji was indeed well-versed in the Book of Changes, adept at deciphering the six writings, and had a deep understanding of astrology and geomancy. He could even explain the significance of the five stars and predict good or bad fortune like a deity. His knowledge of the three fates allowed him to determine success or failure and rise and fall with great accuracy. One day, as he displayed his sign, a man entered his stall, wearing what might be termed an unusual costume. a headscarf, two black collared shirts, a silk sash around his waist, clean shoes, and neat socks. He also carried a scroll of text. He greeted the diviner and provided his date and time of birth for a prediction of his fate. "This fortune is difficult to foresee," Ligi complained as he examined the hexagram. "Why is it difficult?" "Honorable sir," Ligi said anxiously, "you should abstain from drinking and tell only the truth." "I'm as sober as you. I've nothing to hide," the man muttered. Fearing errors, Ligi then verified the dates he was given and recalculated. Upon seeing the hexagram, he then said, "Honorable sir, so some fates are better unprobed." "Why?" "I'm afraid the signs are unfavorable," Ligi replied. He then wrote four lines. "A tiger approaches your birth date. When it does, calamity awaits. Tomorrow, at the hour of the ox, your family will grieve in shock." "But what does the hexagram indicate in terms of fortune and misfortune?" the man asked. I dare not hide the truth," Ligi sighed. "It means you will die." "When?" "This year," Ligi replied. "In which month of this year?" "This month," Ligi answered. "On which day of this month?" "Today," Ligi replied. "At what time during the night?" "At the third watch of tonight," Ligi said. "If I truly die tonight," the man said, "everything will be over. If I do not die, I will deal with you at the county office tomorrow." "If you do not die tonight," Ligi said with sorrow, "come back tomorrow. On that wall hangs a sharp sword. You must then apply that blade upon my neck." The enraged man could not contain his anger and dragged Ligi out of the divination stall. Ligi had meddled in worldly affairs, and now he was deeply worried. However, several county officials approached the man, who was, in fact, a magistrate. What was this commotion? "This man has tricked me by means of absurd arguments. I purchased a divination reading, and he told me I would die tonight at the third watch tonight. I'm not ill, and how could I die at the third watch? I will take him to the county office, and the official investigation will clear things up." Divinations are like selling houses, and selling divination readings is just talk. Son, the magistrate, was sold a poor product, was the popular and quite unanimous conclusion. "You've reached beyond your skill by divining for Sun, the magistrate," they told Ligi, "and now you can no longer conduct divinations here. The fate of the poor and the lowly may be simple to foresee, yet the length of any life is shrouded in mystery, and the moment of death impossible to specify. Only fathers and brothers can predict life and death with the certainty of hours and minutes. You have been inconsiderate. Divinations can be inauspicious if they flatter people, and can lead to misunderstandings if they tell the truth." Ligi apologized, closed his divination stall, and moved to another city. Sun, the magistrate, had been calmed by the crowd, and now he felt ashamed and returned to his office. At home, his wife recognized the worried lines on his face. "What troubles you, husband? Are you having problems at work?" she asked. "No, don't ask." But she continued, "Have you been reprimanded by your superior?" "No." "Did you have a dispute with someone of a higher rank?" she persisted. "No. I bought a divination reading today, and the fortune teller told me that I would die at the third watch tonight." Hearing this, his wife widened her brown eyes and raised her brows, saying, "How could anyone deliver such a message in this way? Why didn't you report him to the authorities?" "I wanted to, but I was persuaded not to." "Wife, I want you to stay with me this evening. If I don't die tonight, I'll settle the matter with him tomorrow, which is better than you going to someone else's house." Dusk now descended on their home. "Let's prepare a few cups of wine to pass the time. I won't sleep. I'll spend the night awake," Sun said. After drinking three or four cups, however, he became intoxicated nevertheless, and Sun, the magistrate, then dozed off in his official chair. "My husband, you must not sleep," she said, calling their daughter for assistance. "Shake your father awake, child." The daughter did her best in vain. My child, we must get your father into bed. The chair is not suited for sleep." The drowsing and quite drunk magistrate had insisted on staying awake, as if attempting to keep time itself at a standstill. But such a feat is beyond even the very wise. The magistrate struggled against the pull of his own mind, and his wife, wishing to assist her spouse, instructed the maid Ying-Ye to light a candle in the kitchen. "Have you heard the awful news? A fortune-teller today has told my husband that the hexagrams had predicted his death at the third watch tonight." "Yes, I've heard, but how can this be?" "Ying-Ye, I will even pay you for your effort. Take what coins I have. If my husband does not die tonight, we will confront the fortune-teller tomorrow. Make sure you don't fall asleep." "I won't dare," Ying-Ye replied. Ying-Ye did her best, but eventually night overcame her, and she dozed off. "Ying-Ye, I told you to stay awake," the magistrate's wife shouted. "How can you fall asleep?" "I won't sleep," the drowsy maid replied, but soon after, her head dropped, her eyes reluctantly shut, and she drifted off. Her employer now shook the maid, but was unable to get a response. At that very moment, the sudden and steady thumps of a drum pierced the night. The night watch had arrived for the third watch. "Ying-Ye, stop pretending," shouted the magistrate's wife. "Don't do this now." But to no avail. Suddenly, a door creaked. Footsteps moved in the hallway, and then the front gate slammed. In a frantic effort, the magistrate's wife woke the maid, lit the lamp, and together they spied into the darkness outside. The door was open, and a human form, dressed in white, the head of their household, slid hurriedly through the courtyard towards the raging river, covering his face with one hand. They both rushed outside, only to see him jump into the water and vanish. Two female voices echoed through the night. "What is to become of us now? Magistrate, why did you jump into the river?" Several neighbors were then summoned for help, and the grieving wife recounted the story of her husband's death, as you have now heard it. "This is truly a strange occurrence," one of them said, shaking her head. "Yesterday I saw the magistrate returning with a Taoist priest in a straw robe and carrying scriptures. I even greeted him." "Yes, I also greeted the magistrate when he returned with a Taoist priest," added the other. "I went to the county office this morning and saw the magistrate scolding a fortune-teller who was selling hexagram. Who could have known? Why didn't the magistrate come to us for help?" So they all cried, and before they left, one of them turned in the door, placed her hand upon the new widow's shoulder, and sighed. "Considering what a virtuous man your husband was, anyone would have been overcome by grief. This decent man will now never be seen again." The matter was immediately reported to the authorities, and the magistrate's wife was ordered to perform good deeds and offer prayers for the deceased. The mourning period passed in the blink of an eye. One day, two rosy-cheeked women came strolling down toward the late magistrate's house. One of them had a bottle of wine, and the other carried two bundles of wildflowers. "Have we come to the right place?" they said, and lifted the curtains. The magistrate's wife then recognized Zhang and Li, the local matchmakers. "I have not seen you two in a long time," she said. "We should have been here early. We hope you're not offended," Zhang replied. "How long has it been since my husband passed away?" "Oh, more than 100 days," Li replied. "Over 100 days," the widow said. "Well, time flies. Son was a really very decent man. Sometimes he would scold me, but he could still be affectionate. Now that he's been gone for some time, the house is very quiet." "It's time to discuss marriage proposals," Zhang concluded. "I'm not sure there will ever be a man like Sun in this world for me," the magistrate's wife said. "Actually, it will not be difficult to find one," Li said confidently. "You have a good daughter-in-law, don't you?" The widow nodded. "But I'm old and tired, and in order for a marriage to make any sense, I have certain specific demands. 3, in fact. If you can find one that matches my needs, then we can talk about a proposal. If not, I'll rather live alone." "What are your demands?" Zhang asked. "Well," the magistrate's wife said, "first, I'm too old to change my surname. I'm used to it now. I want to marry someone with the same surname as my late husband. Second, my late husband had a very good job as a magistrate, so I want someone with a similar position. Third, if we don't marry, I want him to enter the household. All right. And if you are able to find a person who meets your requirements, will you then agree to a marriage? He asked. I will believe that when I see it, but go ahead and give it your best effort. Maybe fate will intervene, who knows? Jing smiled. Today is the first day of the rest of your life. We will do our best, she said. I don't have any couplets for a marriage proposal in my house, the widow replied. I have some here, Li said triumphantly, and produced a pair of marriage couplets from her pocket. They read, Snow hides in the mountain of Sichuan until it is seen. Willow conceals the parrot's chatter until it is known. In the afternoon, the magister's wife scribbled down her own marriage proposal and presented it to Li and Zhang. Gifts were then exchanged, and after a lengthy communication back and forth, a new husband, nicknamed Little Son, arrived at her doorstep. Little Son was everything the widower wanted, and she was everything he wanted, and the union was judged a great success. One day, the newlyweds both got drunk on sweet wine, and the maid Ying Ye then decided to prepare some sobering soup. In the kitchen, she attempted to start a fire, but found that the chimney was blocked. She began knocking on the side, trying to clear whatever it was that prevented the flow of air. Suddenly, a cold hand dropped from the opening. Then a neck and a noose followed, and finally the head itself covered by long silvery locks. A tongue protruded from the mouth of the corpse, and his eyes seemed to weep blood. While she recovered her breath, she thought it lifeless, but then a spark flickered in the dark eyes, facial muscles contracted, and a faint whisper emerged from his blue-parted lips. Do not forget. Then the scream of Ying Ye echoed through the house, followed by a thump as she fell unconscious to the floor. Wife and husband rushed into the kitchen and found her lying by the fireplace. Her face had seemed pale, her eyes shifted back and forth as if she were in a delirium, her lips had turned purple and her fingernails blue. And later they told her how happy they had been at that moment. For some minutes they even feared that her soul had been freed, like some caged bird, from the confounds of her body. They then brewed her a herbal potion to restore her health, and asked her what had happened. Jing Ye told them about her strange and grotesque vision by the fireplace, how a corpse of what she had assumed to be the late magistrate's son, with a noose around her neck, blood dripping from its eyes and hair covering its face, had appeared before her, whispered and frightened her out of her wits. This fantasy about a dead magistrate infuriated the widow, who immediately slapped her maid in the face and said, You idiot, I told you to make soup, and you start rambling about my dead husband. Stop this charade, put out the fire, and go to your room. Ying Ye returned to her room, and soon after fell asleep. Later that night, as the couple withdrew to their sleeping quarters, the widow whispered, Husband, that girl, is no longer useful. We should send her away. Yes, but where? He replied. I have a plan. The next day, after they had breakfast, Little Son went to handle official matters. The magistrate's wife called Ying Ye and said, Ying Ye, you've been with us for 7 or 8 years. I've always treated you well, but now you bring back so many memories of my late husband. I know you are a dream. Have you never dreamed of a husband of your own? I would never dare to expect such a thing. You should know that I'm grateful for what you've done for me. I don't want you to marry just anyone, the magistrate's wife continued. We will consult the matchmakers, read signs and hexagrams, and set the same demands as we did for me. We will tell them that you too should marry a man with a surname Son. What do you say? Ying Ye hesitated, but realized that becoming the second wife of a magistrate like Little Son was not only an honor, but a significant promotion. However, once the principle of marriage had been settled and the matchmakers had consulted the wise men, the hexagrams, and the stars, it was decided that she marry another, more suited man. That man's name was not Sun, but Wang Xing, a notorious drunk and gambler. It did not take long before Ying Ye saw all their savings vanish. One day, when Wang was drunk, he came home and scolded Ying Ye, saying, You worthless woman! Can't you see how I suffer for us both? Why didn't you ask your father for some money to support us? Unable to bear his insults, Ying Ye tied up her skirts, left her home, and returned to the residence of the magistrate's son. When the magistrate's wife saw her, she said, "Ying Ye, you've already been married to someone else. What brings you here?" Ying Ye tearfully explained, I don't dare to hide anything. The man I married is a drunkard and a gambler. In just 3 months, we spent all our money. I don't know what to do. We need 300 to 500 coins to survive." "Ying Ye, your marriage is your own affairs. I'll give you some silver this time, but don't come here again," the magistrate's wife replied. Ying Ye accepted the silver and expressed her gratitude before returning home. However, a few days later, the new money was gone as well. One evening, Wang was short of cash and had to return to his house sober. When he saw his wife, he shouted, "You useless woman! How can you do this to me? Why didn't you ask the magistrate's wife for another loan? I need 300, maybe 500 coins. I've been once, Ying Ye, but I used the necklace as a collateral and told her all sorts of lies to persuade her. How can I go to her another time?" She sensed the anger in Wang's eyes as he turned to her. "Listen, you better do as you're told. If not, I'll break your legs." This was too much for Ying Ye. As dusk descended, she walked the shameful path to the magistrate's residence. When she arrived, she found a door bolted for the night. She could not wake the whole house by hammering at the entrance, so she continued down the road past the lighted windows of her old neighbor. As she stopped to rest, she suddenly heard a voice saying, "Ying Ye, you must be aware. The path of any marriage is uncertain. Trust me, life must be lived on its own terms." Ying Ye immediately turned towards the source of the sound and noticed movement under the eaves of a house. She made out the silhouette of a hat and outstretched arms in the moonlight. "Ying Ye," was a sudden whisper, "I am the restless soul of the former magistrate. It is with great sadness I approach you. Please accept what I offer. A lonely woman on a deserted road at night will do as she is told." Before she knew it, the shadow had melted into dust, and she was left holding a small silk purse filled to the brim with shiny silver. Tucking her robe tightly around her slim waist, she then hurried through the evening mist. At home, she found the front door locked and began knocking, to no avail. Then she shouted, and eventually there was a reply. "Damn you, wife, why haven't you gone? It may be too late now. I've already been there. But that bolted the door. I couldn't make a nuisance of myself. I was about to return when a man calling himself the former magistrate appeared out of nowhere and practically donated me some silver." "What is this nonsense about ghosts? Bags of silver do not magically materialize. Show me this silver." Ying Ye handed him the silver. At first he was confused, but when he saw the amount he exclaimed, "This is stolen property. We must report it or face punishment." He shook his head in despair. "Keep it safe. Tomorrow we must bring it to the local courthouse." Morning, however, brought second thoughts to Wang. "You know, when I think about this," I said, "I cannot accuse a magistrate of theft or dishonesty. What evidence do I have? He makes good money. Why would you do such a thing?" His forehead furled under a strenuous thought. "I have an idea. Let's order some new clothes and have them sent to my friend Pei's house. We then collect them there. They will think he paid for the order." He smiled. A scheme was thus hatched, and the very next day Wang purchased fine silks and garments for himself and his wife, and had everything sent to his friend's house. Arriving at the unwitting co-conspirator in the evening, they then cleaned themselves and changed into their new lavish costumes. However, the spectacle caught the eye of their friend's curious mother. "Where did you get the money for all this?" she asked as she saw the colorful fabrics. "Yesterday I got 2 tiers of silver for some work I'd done. Bought this and had it sent here," Wang lied. "I've stopped gambling and drinking." "Wang Sing," the mother said thoughtfully, "can you spare your wife a couple of days? I'm old. I need her help, you see." When the husband had left, her wrinkled face turned to Ying Ye. "My dear," she said, "tomorrow we must burn incense at the great temple." They woke at dawn, did their chores, and made their way to Dongyi Temple. They burned incense in the 2 long corridors of the lower hall and were moving past some officers when Ying Ye felt her skirt loosen. She stopped to fix it while the old mother continued towards the exit. She was tying it up in the back when she noticed a priest in one of the offices. He wore a slender hat, and like her, he was in the process of arranging his attire. The corner of his belt had loosened. Suddenly, his face turned towards her, and he whispered, "Ying Ye, I'm your first magistrate. If you want a sentence, I will pass one. This official paper is yours." Ying Ye received the sealed scroll with shaking hands. "But this is very odd, Shi. How can a stranger pass sentences on me? I never heard of such a thing." Ying Ye hid the document in her clothing, hurried on her way, and said nothing to the old woman waiting outside. However, when she entered her own familiar home, she did tell her husband. Wang examined the scrolls. It turned out to be a riddle on a single sheet of paper, which read, "Follow women who wave in an alley. Both young and old have purpose on both sides of a tomb. Listen to the drum of the third watch. Men will plunge and arise from water." The text seemed incomprehensible, and the puzzled Wang ordered his wife to keep silent for many months.
2: It was in February, a year later, that the great Judge Bao entered the story. He was born in Luzhou district in eastern China. His full name was Bao Zheng. During the Song Dynasty, local administration was managed by magistrates and prefects, and Bao served as a magistrate and later as the prefect of Kaifeng. Locals often referred to him as Bao Long Tu, because he had been awarded the honorary title of academician of the Dragon Diagram Pavilion, a title that in Chinese included the word Long Tu. He was still a mere county magistrate when these events occurred, but he had been intelligent and upright since childhood, and in his official capacity he always cut straight to the bone, bringing clarity to many who struggled in confusion.
1: Judge Bao had been in office a mere 3 days when he one night had a dream that he was sitting in the hall, and there was a couplet posted on the wall. "To know the three changes, light your fires and plunge into water." The next morning, Bao went to the hall and summoned local wise men to explain the sentences to him. No one could make any sense of them. He then asked for a white card on which to write a riddle that had come to him in his dream. When he was done, Judge Bao said, "If anyone can make sense of this conundrum, they will be rewarded with 10 taels of silver." He then hammered the card to the county gates, causing much commotion. Even some officials and their servants, sensing an opportunity for profit, arrived to examine the mysterious text. It so happened that Wang, Ying Ye's drunkard of a husband, was buying food from a stall nearby. He noticed the chatter and the murmur, and overheard puzzled remarks about the magistrate who had pinned an unsolvable riddle to the old oak door. Curiosity then got the better of him. He made his way through the throng and approached a small white sign. Could not believe his own eyes. Before him was a message that a ghost had presented to his own wife. Wang had the odd feeling of being watched and turned. Suddenly he stared straight into the round face of his friend Pei. "There's no use in hanging around," Wang said, desperately trying to mask his surprise. "The new magistrate is an odd man with a ferocious temper." "I can let you in on a little secret," Wang whispered. "My wife is the only person on earth, except for myself, that has any inclination about what that riddle might mean." Wang then bought his food and returned home. The house was empty as he entered, and he began pacing back and forth across the squeaking wooden floor. It was by no means a large home, so he turned frequently, scratching his arms as if bitten by a leech. At the sound of his wife outside, he rushed out, but then he stopped, afraid to appear unmanly, sucked it all up and followed her slowly inside. Finally, he could bear it no longer and unburdened his mind. "First the ghost of the old magistrate has prayed 3 times to teach me to avenge him," Ying Ye said. "And I got a bag of silver for nothing. Whatever you do, you must not lock yourself up here like a coward." It was with a certain reluctance that Wang then returned to the county gate. Again he navigated through the throng towards the signs, hoping that it had vanished, but it had not. When he again spotted his friend Pei, he felt slightly relieved and dragged him into a deserted street to ask his advice. There were rows of 2-storied houses. The sky was blue, but the sun had passed its zenith, and long shadows stretched from the buildings on the opposite side, almost to their feet. They stood under a solitary tree, and Wang recounted his story under the shade of sighing branches. Then Pei looked at him and said, "What do you want me to do? Where is this piece of paper that a spirit judge handed your wife? The last time I saw it, my wife had stuffed it in the closet with her clothes. You must bring this before Judge Bao and collect your reward. I will go and tell him you will present crucial evidence in the case. Go home, fetch the paper, and bring it to the court office. When Judge Bao asks for it, lay it before him." At that moment, they heard someone coming up the alley and lowered their voice. "Go now," Pei whispered as he turned to make out the shadow approaching from the shade at the other end. Wang did as he was told and hurried off. Pei heard footsteps in an alley but could not make out where they were coming from. This was not a common place for robbers. Suddenly a door in the side gallery creaked open and the clear silhouette of Judge Bao appeared 3 paces from him. Pei immediately threw himself to the ground, crying, "My lord, we were just coming to see you. Please do not harm me." "My dear stranger, please get up," Judge Bao exclaimed. "I'm not here on your account." Pei looked up with surprise, then rose slowly to his feet, brushed dust from his clothes, and glanced furtively at the judge. "I'm here to buy food from the stalls, just like everyone else," he said, and smiled. "But now that you have admitted that you have something I need to hear, you might as well tell me what that might be." So it was that Pei recounted what he knew to Judge Bao. Ying Ye was nowhere to be seen when Wang opened the door. He headed straight for her closet, throwing all her garments to the floor, even her fine red silk scarf. At last he found a wrinkled piece of paper, but when he unfolded it, the calligraphy strokes had vanished, leaving only a solitary ink stain in one corner. There was no more evidence and no case to be made, and Wang sank down in a chair. Daylight was fading outside. Small gleaming stars penetrated the darkening blue above. Suddenly he heard the sound of a horse. It neighed, and out in front a man's voice shouted, "Wang Xing, you are hereby summoned by the Lord Bao to appear before his court. Bring your evidence and follow." Wang grabbed the blank paper and followed the trotting horse of the stern, sword-carrying official down the road, across the bridge, through the city streets, all the way to the courthouse. Before he knew it, he had been led down several corridors, and a great metal door had closed behind him. He was in a darkened hall, only lit by flickering oil lamps along the walls. In the middle stood Judge Bao. "My envoy has informed me that you have collected a piece of paper at the Yu Temple," the judge said. "I wish to see it." Wang bowed as respectfully as he could and said,
2: "My wife burned incense at the Yu Temple last year, my lord."
1: As she passed an office, a spirit showed himself and delivered a written message.

0: I'm angry and said, "Nonsense! No living priest, and certainly no spirit priest, would ask such a thing.
1: Shouldn't she be the one granting justice instead? This is an absurd story. Who do you think you can fool?" Wang quickly knelt down and said, "My lord, I will explain." "Your story does not make sense," Judge Bao said. "If your explanation is reasonable, you will be rewarded. Otherwise, you'll be in trouble."
0: My wife used to serve under Majesty's son's family," Wang began, "and her name is Ying Ye. She heard an astrologer predict that Majesty's son would die at the age of 53 during the third watch of a certain year and month. When it happened as predicted, the Majesty's wife remarried to the current Majesty's son and married off Ying Ye to me. When Ying Ye was working at the Majesty's house, the ghost of the former magistrate appeared twice. The first time he was hanging on a wall fence, disheveled, with his tongue sticking out and blood in his eyes. He said, 'Ying Ye, help me decide.' The second time she met the former magistrate again near his old home, and then he gave her a bag of silver. The third time, at the Yu Temple, a mysterious priest showed himself and handed her this paper, instructing her to seek justice. The judge looked exactly like the dead magistrate's son, her former guardian."
1: "I see," Judge Bao said with a sardonic smile. "Bring me the second magistrate's son and his wife, now."
0: His subordinates lowered their gazes and did as instructed.
1: "You two have done a fine job, well executed," Judge Bao said mockingly as they were brought before him. "We have done nothing wrong," magistrate's son replied. Judge Bao then lifted his scroll, looked at them with doubt, and pronounced the following solution to the unsolvable riddle. "This text speaks of two magistrates, you and your predecessor. It also hints at your marriage to his widow, and even specifies the time of your predecessor's death, and the rewards lavished upon you by such good fortune. But more than this, the spirit claims that you keep him prisoner below boiling water. We all know what your maid saw, the dangling corpse with bleeding eyes and protruding tongue, and fluttering white locks. In my experience, this is the face of a strangled man. Finally, the ghost mentions the time of my arrival, and these very words now spoken to you." The widow sighed. "Take Majesty's son and his wife to their house," Judge Bao ordered. "Search that stove and kitchen from end to end. Every spirit must be free to join his ancestors."
0: The small crowd looked at each other with doubting eyes and muttered. However, they all obeyed without question, and wife and husband were brought to their own home. There they stood silent while men scoured the kitchen. Even the great stove was moved to one side. Immediately a hidden stone slab appeared, and beneath it they found a well with cold and murky water. The well was then drained, and a bamboo basket was lowered. From that moist and dark cavity a rotting corpse was then retrieved. It was the old magistrate, and there was evidence of strangulation. The widow and her new husband turned pale and mute. The onlookers were shocked. As it turned out, the younger magistrate's son had initially been a man who had been saved from the cold during a heavy snowstorm. After restoring him to health, the elder magistrate's son had taken him in, educated him, and taught him to read and write. However, the young man later had an affair with magistrate's son's wife. On the day a diviner predicted the death of the elder magistrate's son, the old man had discovered the truth.
1: Fearing exposure, the younger magistrate got his rival drunk and strangled him to death, hiding the body in the well. The couple then staged a suicide, using the maid as a witness. Thus, the rumor of a personal tragedy was spread. An old magistrate had drowned himself. Later, his younger rival returned and moved the stove to cover the well. A marriage was then arranged. No one would have suspected, unless the elder magistrate's spirit, tormented by the lack of a proper burial, had made three visits to the maid, Ying Ye. This case helped spread the reputation of Judge Bao far and wide. To this day, people speak of Bao Long Tu, who solves riddles from this world and the other, as you can hear in the following poem. In a calligraphy's elegant riddle we find
0: Judge Bao.

0: tracing your footsteps in his mind. If the deed is done, you must beware. His scarred spirit will be arriving here.
1: You have just heard Michael Henrik Nguyen reading his own interpretation of Feng Minglong's Judge Bao Traces the Footsteps of a Spirit. 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

0: in the 1950s and 1960s, while the women's movement was brewing, a female writer was slowly making her way to the top of her profession. She would become one of the most prolific writers in history, with sales of almost 1 billion books. Her name was Barbara Cartland, and she targeted all those unseen housewives secretly longing for a strong male embrace. Now, on HistoryRadio.org, some early reviews of Barbara Cartland's books.
1: Halt! Stand and deliver!

0: In your opinion, what matters most to women?
1: Men matter most. I think that any woman who says no is rather dishonest or blind. No matter in what circumstances a woman may be, a man is essential to her happiness, and everything else in her life is more or less relative to him. My first reason for thinking this is because I still feel that the sublimation of every woman's life is children. My second, because very few women, if any, are able to stand alone in life. If they do, then both they and their career suffer in consequence. The trouble with most women today is that they will not realize that they can only succeed when they are the inspiration or shadow behind men, that men become great through them. That is the greatest secret of woman's power. Barbara Cartland, woman novelist, in Cobram Courier, March 19, 1936.
2: Last year, a young author surprised the critics with a first novel of unusual skill. She was Barbara Cartland, and now she has followed Jigsaw with another novel, Sawdust, which, like its predecessor, is a novel of Mayfair. Sawdust is the very readable story of a charming country girl who married Lord Ian Carrington, and then found she had to meet the enmity of a clever married woman whose advance Lord Ian had snubbed. The author's technique is much better than her theme. Brisbane, Queenslander, June 12, 1926.
3: Like Anthony Trollope, Barbara Cartland, or Mrs. Alexander McCorquodale, knows before she begins a novel exactly how long it will be and when it will be finished. Her favourite method of writing is to sit in bed and dictate to her secretary. She writes very rapidly and sometimes, when the mood is on her, does 10,000 words in a day. Not bad going when you realise that the average novel today only contains something like 80,000 words altogether. Miss Cartland has 32 novels to her credit, the latest being The Hidden Heart, which is described as thrilling, passionate, and romantic. But novel writing is only part of this author's work. Plays, biography, autobiography, and a fair amount of journalism keeps her constantly busy. Yet she has plenty of time for home interests, as her recently published little book, You in the Home, shows. This is written with a knowledge and an understanding that all homemakers of today will appreciate. Miss Cartland's life of her brother, Ronald Cartland, MP, whose notable contribution to present day was killed in the war, has an introduction by Winston Churchill. It is biography. Healesville Guardian, October 19, 1946.
4: The well-known novelist whose new story, If the Tree is Saved, has just been published. In private life, she is Mrs. McCorkindale, and in her Queen Anne house in London, jade green predominates in the colour scheme of the rooms. There are jade green panels in the drawing room. The bedroom has a ceiling of the same colour, beneath which stands a four-poster Renaissance bed of flaming gold. An orange bathroom is an unusual feature of the house. Barbara Cartland has written her serial, The Knave of Hearts, against the romantic background of 18th-century England, and has created as aristocratic and glamorous a set of characters as ever appeared in The Australian Journal. Beginning in the May issue, this bright story of the charming Duke of Melcombe and the young and beautiful Ravella Shane should appeal to all readers who enjoy a sincere romance, sympathetically told. Healesville Guardian, April 28, 1951.
5: Over the cobbles he clatters and clangs in the dark inn yard. He taps with his whip on the shutters, but all is locked and barred. He whistles a tune to the window, and who should be waiting there but the landlord's black-eyed daughter, Bess, the landlord's daughter, plaiting a dark red love knot into her long black hair.

0: Penelope's Lady's Letters, July 1937. Dear Mary, this week the librarian recommends Barbara Cartland's Saga at 40.
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0: 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Epigrams, by the ancient Greek poet, Sappho.
1: Epigrams. The dust of Timus. This is the dust of Timus. Here inurned rest the dear ashes where so late had burned her spirit's flame. She perished, gentle maid, before her bridal day. And now a shade, silent and sad, she evermore must be in the dark chamber of Persephone. When life had faded with the flower and leaf, each girlfriend sweet in token of her grief, resigned her severed locks with bended head, beauty's fair tribute to the lovely dead. The priestess of Artemis. Maidens that pass my tomb with laughter sweet, a voice unresting echoes at your feet. Pause, and if any would my story seek, dumb as I am, these graven words will speak. Once in the vanished years it chanced to please,

Arista, daughter of Hermoclides, to dedicate my life in virgin bliss to thee, revered of women, Artemis. O goddess, deign to bless my grandsire's line, for Saon was a temple priest of thine, and grant, O queen, in thy benefic grace, unending fame and fortune to his race. Pelagon. Above the lowly grave of Pelagon, ill-fated fisher lad, Meniscus' son, his father placed a sign of storm and strife, the wheel and oar, memorial of his life.

You have just heard Classic Poetry and Jazz, Epigrams, by the ancient Greek poet, Sappho. 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

While the travels of Marco Polo and Ibn Battuta are well known to Europeans because they describe faraway empires like China, the travelers from China itself are not that well known. But the Chinese traveled all over Asia in ancient times, and their accounts were written down, and became essential for the cultural history of the region. Now, on historyradio.org, we follow one such traveler to the lost kingdom of Angkor, in the Cambodian jungle.

0: In a story by Edgar Rice Burroughs, an explorer chops his way with a machete through the Cambodian jungle to a lost world, a remnant of ancient Angkor still thriving. The tale of the Land of Hidden Men may be an entertaining yarn, but Angkor Wat, one of the greatest cultures of the medieval world, was swallowed by the jungle and then rediscovered in the 19th century. The ancient kingdom boasted 102 public hospitals. Only one first-hand account of its capital exists, from the pen of Zhou Daguan, a contemporary Chinese diplomat who later published a book entitled The Customs of Cambodia. Zhou Daguan was born Zhou Dik, in a small town in a coastal region of China. For some reason, he changed his name after he returned from Cambodia. Some speculate that the Chinese emperor planned to attack Cambodia, and that might be the reasons for the many details in Daguan's book. His text only caught the attention of the world after it was translated into French by Paul Pelliot in 1902. The following are excerpts.
1: This chela is also called Chanla. The native name is Khan Po Che. The current dynasty, based on Tibetan religious books, calls this country Khan Po Che, phonetically close to Khan Po Che. The royal palace, as well as official buildings and noble residences, all face east. The royal palace lies north of the Golden Tower and the Golden Bridge. Where the sovereign conducts his affairs, there is a golden window. To the right and left of the frame, on square pillars, there are mirrors, about 40 to 50, arranged along the sides. The sill of the sovereign's window is shaped like an elephant. Everyone, starting with the sovereign, both men and women, wear their hair in a bun and have bare shoulders. They simply wrap a piece of cloth around their waist. There are many rules regarding the fabrics based on each person's rank. Only the prince can wear continuous patterned fabrics. He wears a golden diadem, similar to those on the heads of Vajradharas. Sometimes he does not wear a diadem and simply wraps a garland of fragrant flowers reminiscent of jasmine in his bun. Among common people, only women can dye the soles of their feet and the palms of their hands. Men would not dare to. High officials and princes can wear fabrics with widely spaced patterns. Only officials may wear fabrics with two groups of patterns. But among common people, only women are allowed to wear such special types of cloth. But even if a newly arrived Chinese wears a fabric with two groups of patterns, it is not considered a crime because he is Ngan Ting Pacha, a person who does not know the rules. When officials go out, their emblems and their entourage are arranged according to their rank. The highest dignitaries use a golden palanquin and four parasols with golden handles. The following have a golden palanquin and two parasols with golden handles, then a golden palanquin and one parasol with a golden handle, and finally a simple parasol with a silver handle.

Both regular writings and official documents are always written on deer or deer skin and similar materials, dyed black. Each person cuts the skins to their liking, depending on their dimensions in length and width. People use a kind of powder that resembles Chinese chalk and shape it into sticks, which they call so. Holding this stick in hand, they write characters on pieces of skin. These do not fade. When they finish, they place the stick behind their ear. They can also recognize a writer by his characters. The characters will fade, however, if you rub them with something wet. All documents are written from

These people always make the 10th Chinese lunar month the first month of their year. In front of the royal palace, a large platform is assembled that can accommodate more than 1,000 people, and it is entirely adorned with lanterns and flowers. In front, at a distance of 20 paces, using pieces of wood placed end to end, a high platform is assembled, similar in shape to scaffolding, for the construction of the Buddhist mounds we now call stupas. Each night, 3, 4, 5, or 6 of these platforms are constructed. Fireworks and firecrackers are placed at the top. These expenses are borne by the provinces and noble houses. When night falls, the sovereign is invited to witness the spectacle. Rockets are launched and firecrackers are lit.

The rockets can be seen from over 100 miles away, and the firecrackers are as large as boulders, and their explosion shakes the entire city. Mandarins and nobles contribute with candles and areca nuts. The sovereign also invites foreign ambassadors to the spectacle. This continues for 15 days, and then everything stops.

Every month, there is a festival. In the fourth month, they play ball. In the ninth, they enumerate. Enumerating means gathering the population from all over the kingdom and reviewing them in front of the royal palace. In the fifth month, they fetch water for the Buddhas. They gather the Buddhas from all over the kingdom, bring water, and, in the company of the sovereign, wash them. In the sixth month, they navigate boats on dry land. The prince climbs a belvedere to watch the festival. In the seventh month, they burn rice. At this time, the new rice is ripe, and they fetch it outside the south gate and burn it as an offering to the Buddha. Countless women go to this ceremony by cart or on elephants, but the sovereign stays at home. In the eighth month, there is dancing. The term Ngai Lan means to dance. They designate actors and musicians who come to the royal palace every day to perform Ngai Lan. There are also pig and elephant fights. The sovereign also invites foreign ambassadors to attend. The sovereign holds court twice a day for government affairs. There is no schedule. Officials or people who wish an audience wait on the ground outside. After a while, distant music is heard in the palace. Then the sound of conch shells outside announces his arrival. I have heard that the sovereign travels in a golden palanquin to these meetings. He does not come from far away. A moment later, two palace maidens raise the curtain with their delicate fingers, and the sovereign, holding a sword, appears standing at the golden window. Ministers and people fold their hands and touch their foreheads to the ground. When the sound of the conch shells ceases, they can raise their heads. It is at this moment that the sovereign takes his seat, and on such occasions, he is always seated on his lion's skin, a royal heirloom. As soon as the matters to be handled are completed, the prince turns around, the palace maidens lower the curtain, and everyone stands up.

You have just heard excerpts from Joe DeGuan's first-hand account of the ancient kingdom of Angkor, published in the late 1290s. 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

0: 20,000 Leagues Under the Sea by Jules Verne. Adapted and narrated by Michael Henrik Wynne.
1: Captain,

0: My name is Pierre Aronnax, and in 1866 I was an assistant professor at the Paris Museum of Natural History. At the time, the whole seafaring world of Europe and America was greatly disturbed by an ocean mystery which baffled the wits of scientists and sailors alike. Several vessels in widely different regions of the sea had met a long and rapidly moving object, much larger than a whale and capable of almost incredible speed. It has also been seen at night, and was then phosphorescent, moving under the water in a glow of light. In every big city, the monster was the latest rage. They sang about it in the coffee houses, they ridiculed it in the newspapers, they dramatized it in the theater.
1: Aye, the harpoons lie all twisted and wrenched in him. Death and devils, men, it is Moby Dick you've seen.
0: The tabloids found in it a fine opportunity for hatching all sorts of hoaxes. In those newspapers short of copy, you saw the reappearance of every giant imaginary creature. An interminable debate then broke out between believers and skeptics in the scholarly societies and scientific journals. The monster question inflamed all minds. During this memorable campaign, journalists making a profession of science battled with those making a profession of wit, spilling ink and, some of them, even two or three drops of blood.
2: This is really intolerable. Cease these ignorant and unmannerly interruptions.
0: There was no doubt whatsoever as to the reality of this unknown terror of the deep, for several vessels had been struck by it, and particularly the Cunard steamer Scotia, homeward bound for Liverpool. It had pierced a large triangular hole through the steel plates of the Scotia's hull, and would certainly have sunk the vessel had it not been divided into seven watertight compartments, any of which could stand injury without danger to the vessel. It was 300 miles off Cape Clear that the Scotia encountered this mysterious monster. Arriving after some days' delay at Liverpool, the vessel was put into dock, when the whole blow from the unknown was thoroughly investigated. So many vessels having been recently lost from unknown causes, the narrow escape of the Scotia directed fresh attention to this ocean mystery. And both in Europe and in America, there was a strong public agitation for an expedition to be sent out, prepared to do battle with, and if possible destroy, this narwhal of monstrous growth, as many scientists believed it to be. At the time when all this happened, I was in America, where I had been engaged in a disagreeable scientific expedition to explore Nebraska. I had returned to New York in the company of my faithful attendant Conseil, and was classifying the numerous specimens I gathered. I was known in the scientific world because of my book, The Mysteries of the Great Submarine Grounds, and a number of people did me the honor of consulting me concerning the one subject then exercising the minds of all interested in ocean travel. The United States government was fitting out an expedition. The Abraham Lincoln, under the command of Captain Farragut, then the fastest frigate of the Navy, was being prepared to hunt down this wandering monster, which had last been seen 3 weeks before by a San Francisco steamer in the North Pacific Ocean. I was invited to join them as a representative of France, and I immediately decided to do so. My sturdy Flemish companion, Conseil, who had accompanied me on scientific expeditions for 10 years, said he would go with me wherever I went. He followed me again on this eventful cruise, which began when we sailed from Brooklyn for the Pacific and the unknown.

0: The crew of the frigate and the various scientists on board were all eagerness to meet this great sea unicorn. I also expected that it would be found to be a huge narwhal. These creatures are armed with a kind of ivory sword or tusk, as hard as steel and sometimes nearly 7 feet long by 15 inches in diameter at the base. If there did exist a narwhal 10 times the size of those that had so far been captured with its tusk proportionally powerful, it could no doubt have caused the damage that was reported. Such a gigantic creature would move at a tremendous speed. There was among our crew one Ned Land, a gigantic Canadian of 40, who was considered to be the prince of harpooners. A man of great height, over 6 English feet, he was powerfully built, serious in manner, not very sociable, sometimes headstrong, and quite ill-tempered when crossed. His looks were quite distinctive, especially his intense eyes, which provided his face with character. Many a whale had received its death blow from him, and he was eager to flesh his harpoon in this redoubtable cetacean which had terrified the marine world. Week after week passed without any sign of our quest being successful. Indeed, after nearly 4 months had gone and we had explored a whole of the Japanese and Chinese coast, the captain had reached the point of deciding to return, when one night the voice of Ned Land was heard.
1: "Look out there! The thing we are looking for on our weather beam."
0: At this cry, the entire crew rushed towards the harpooner. Captains, officers, masters, sailors, and cabin boys, the engineers left their engines and the stokers their furnaces. The frigate was now moving only by her own momentum, for the engines had been stopped. My heart beat violently. I was sure that the harpooner's eyes had not deceived me. Soon we could all see, about 2 cables' length away, a strange and luminous object lying some fathoms below the surface, just as described in many of the reports. One of the officers shook his head.
2: "I wouldn't panic just yet. That's just a huge mass of phosphorus particles."
0: "I'm afraid you are mistaken, Mr. Neal. That light can only be electric." Even as I spoke, the strange thing began to move towards us. The captain immediately reversed the engines and put on full speed, but the luminous monster gained on us and played round the frigate with frightful rapidity. Its light would go out suddenly and reappear again on the other side of the vessel. It was clearly too great a risk to attack the thing in the dark, and by midnight it had disappeared, dying out like a huge glowworm. It appeared again, about 5 miles to the windward, at 2 in the morning, coming up to the surface as if to breathe.

0: and it seemed as though the air rushed out of its huge lungs like steam in the vast cylinders of a 2,000-horsepower engine. If this was a whale with the strength of a cavalry regiment, it would be an extraordinary creature. Everything was in readiness to the attack with the coming of the dawn, and Ned Land was calmly sharpening his great harpoon, but by 6 in the morning the thing had again disappeared, and a thick sea fog made it impossible to observe its further movements. At 8 o'clock, however, the mist had begun to clear, and then, as suddenly as on the night before, Ned Land's voice was heard calling,
1: "Look out there!"
0: There it was, sure enough. A mile and a half away, now a large black body showing above the waves, leaving a track of dazzling white as its great tail beat the water into foam. Moving rapidly, it approached within 20 feet of the frigate. Ned stood ready at the bow to hurl his harpoon, and the monster was now shining again with that strange light which dazzled our eyes. All at once, he threw the harpoon.
1: "Take that, you monster!"

0: When I regained consciousness, I found myself on top of what seemed to be a floating island, and there was Ned Land, as well I can say. We were on the back of the mysterious monster, and it was made of metal. Presently it began to move, and we were afraid it might go below the surface.
1: Christ, we are submerging. Help! You in there, help!

0: For half an hour, we lay in utter darkness. Then a brilliant electric light flooded the cabin, a room of about 20 feet by 10, and two men entered. One was tall, pale, and dark-eyed, but magnificently proportioned. Though we spoke to them in French, German, English, and Latin, they did not seem to understand.
1: Onları beslemek için herhangi bir neden var mı?
0: But they gave us clothes and food. After eating the food, which was strange but delicious, we all lay down and slept the sleep of sheer exhaustion.

0: The next day, the tall man, whom I afterwards came to know as Captain Nemo, master of this marvellous submarine boat, emerged suddenly from a doorway and approached.
1: I have been considering your case and did not choose to speak till I had weighed it well. You have pursued me to destroy me. I have done with society for reasons of my own. I have decided. I give you choice of life or death. If you grant me a passive obedience and submit to my consigning you to your cabin for some hours or days, as occasion calls, you are safe. You, Monsieur Aronnax, have least cause to complain, for you have written on the life of the sea. I have your book in my library here. I love it. It does not belong to despots. Professor, I'm not what you term a civilized man. I've severed all ties with society for reasons that I alone have the right to appreciate. Therefore, I obey none of its regulations. You must never invoke them in front of me.
0: A flash of anger and scorn lit up the stranger's eyes, and I glimpsed a fearsome past in this man's life. Not only had he placed himself beyond human laws, he had rendered himself independent, out of all reach, free in the strictest sense of the word. For who would dare chase him to the depths of the sea when he thwarted all attacks on the surface? No ship could withstand a collision with his underwater monitor. No armor plate, no matter how heavy, could bear the thrust of his spur. Captain Nemo answered only to his own conscience and God. Clearly, we could do nothing but submit, and afterwards the captain showed me his wondrous craft. The Nautilus was indeed a marvelous machine, for besides the dining room, it contained a large library of 12,000 volumes, and a drawing room measuring 30 feet by 18 and 15 high. The walls of this apartment were adorned with masterpieces of the great painters and beautiful marbles and bronzes. A large piano organ stood in one corner, and there were glass cases containing the rarest marine curiosities which a naturalist could wish to see. A collection of enormous pearls in a cabinet must have been worth millions, and Captain Nemo told me that he had rifled every sea to find them. The room assigned to me was fitted up with every luxury, yet the captain's own apartment was as simply furnished as a monastic cell. But in it were contained all the ingenious instruments that controlled the movements of the Nautilus, as his submarine was named. The electricity was manufactured by a process extracting chloride of sodium from the seawater, but the fresh air necessary for the life of the crew could only be obtained by rising to the surface. The engine room was 65 feet long, and in it was the machinery for producing electricity, as well as that for applying the power to the propeller. The Nautilus, Captain Nemo explained, was capable of a speed of 50 miles an hour, and it could be made to sink or rise with precision by floating or emptying a reservoir. In a box, raised somewhat above the hull and fitted with glass 10 inches thick, the steersman had his place, and a powerful electric reflector behind him illuminated the sea for half a mile in front. The submarine also carried a small torpedo-like boat fitted in a groove along the top, so that it could be entered from the Nautilus by opening a panel, and after that was closed, the boat could be detached from the submarine and would then bob upwards to the surface like a cork. The importance of this, and its bearing on my story, will appear in due time. It was on a desert island that Captain Nemo had carried out the building of the Nautilus, and from many different places he had secured the various parts of the hull and machinery in order to maintain secrecy. Deeply interested as I was in every detail of this extraordinary vessel, and excited beyond measure at the wonders which awaited me in exploring the world beneath the waves, I still had the feeling of a prisoner who dared scarcely hope that liberty might some day be obtained. But when the metal plates which covered the windows of the saloon were rolled back as we sailed under the water, and on each hand I could see a thronging army of many-coloured aquatic creatures swimming around us, attracted by our light, I was in an ecstasy of wonder and delight.

0: Then days would pass without Captain Nemo putting in repairs, and none of the crew were ever to be seen. But the Nautilus kept on its journey, which, I learned, took us to the Torres Straits, the Papuan Coast, through the Red Sea, through a submarine strait, under the Isthmus of Suez, to the island of Santorini, the Christian archipelago, to the South Pole, on whose sterile waste Captain Nemo raised his black flag with a white N upon it, and through the Gulf Stream. Of the wonders of the deep, those amazing and beautiful specimens of unknown life that passed before my vision on this strange journey, never before seen by the eye of any naturalist, I cannot here enter into particulars. But it must not be supposed, prisoners though we were, that we never emerged from the interior of the Nautilus. One of my first surprises, indeed, was to be invited by Captain Nemo to accompany him on a hunting expedition in the marine forest that grew about the base of the little island of Crespo in the North Pacific Ocean. We were told to make a hearty breakfast, as the jaunt would be a long one. This we did, for we had soon become accustomed to the strange food, every item of which was produced by the sea. For our submarine excursion, we were furnished with the diving dresses of seamless India rubber, fitted on the shoulders with a reservoir of stored air, its tubes opening into the great copper helmet. We even had powerful air guns and electric bullets, which proved weapons of deadly precision. When inside our diving dresses, we could not move our feet on account of the enormous leaden soles, so that we had to be pushed into a compartment at the bottom of the vessel, and the iron door secured behind us. Water was then pumped in, and we could feel it rising around us until the compartment was full, when an outer door opened and we stepped onto the sea floor. For some considerable distance we walked along the sands of almost perfect smoothness, and then had to make our way over slimy rocks and treacherous masses of seaweeds before we reached the fairy-like forest under the sea, where all the branches of the marvellous growths ascended perpendicularly. It was indeed a rare experience for me, who had written the mysteries of the great submarine grounds, thus to see at first hand a life which I had only been able to speculate on before. We captured many rare specimens and shot a fine sea otter, the only known quadruped that inhabits the rocky depths of the Pacific. It was 5 feet long and its skin worth £100. The Nautilus kept veering away from the American coast for some days. It obviously did not want to frequent the waves of the Gulf of Mexico or the Caribbean Sea. Yet there was no shortage of water under its keel, since the average depth of these seas is 1,800 meters. But these waterways, strewn with islands and ploughed by steamers, probably didn't agree with Captain Nemo. On April 16th, we raised Martinique and Guadeloupe from a distance of about 30 miles. For one instant, I could see their lofty peaks. We had now been prisoners aboard the Nautilus for 6 months. We had fared 17,000 leagues, and, as Ned Land put it, there was no end in sight. If the commander of the craft would not come to our aid, we must fend for ourselves. Besides, for some time now, Captain Nemo had been gloomier, more withdrawn, and less sociable. He seemed to be avoiding me. I encountered him only at rare intervals. He used to take pleasure in explaining the underwater wonders to me. Now he left me to my research, and no longer entered the lounge. I do not know what worries that were weighing on his mind. I had no reason to blame myself. Even if Nemo's thoughts were to dwell on his captives, I cherished few hopes that the man would ever set us free. The nutritious food, life-giving air, regular routine, and uniform temperature did keep illness at bay. For a man who didn't miss his past existence on land, for a Captain Nemo who was at home here, who went where he wished, who took paths mysterious to others, if not himself, in attaining his ends, I could understand such a life. But we ourselves hadn't severed all ties with humanity. For my part, I didn't want my new and unusual research to be buried with my bones. I had now earned the right to pen the definitive book on the sea, and sooner or later I wanted that book to see the light of day. There once more, through the panels opening into these Caribbean waters, 10 meters below the surface of the waves, I found so many fascinating exhibits to describe in my daily notes. Among other zoophytes, there were Portuguese men of war, like big oblong bladders with a pearly sheen, spreading their membranes to the wind, letting their blue tentacles drift like silken threads, to the eye delightful jellyfish, to the touch actual nettles that ooze corrosive liquid. There were annelid worms 1.5 meters long, snaking through the waters as they went by, throwing off every gleam in the solar spectrum. From the fish branch there were manta rays, enormous cartilaginous fish, 10 feet long and weighing 600 pounds, their pectoral fin triangular, their mid-back slightly arched, their eyes attached to the edges of the face at the front of the head. They floated like wreckage from a ship, sometimes fastening onto our windows like opaque shutters. Next came swarms of red mullet, corseted in gold stripes from head to tail, their shining fins all a-quiver, genuine masterpieces of jewellery, one so sacred to the Roman goddess Diana. Finally, adorned with emerald ribbons and dressed in velvet and silk, golden anglerfish passed before our eyes, like courtiers in the paintings of Veronese. I could have observed many other marvellous specimens if, little by little, the Nautilus hadn't settled to the lower strata. Its landing fins drew it to depths of 2,000 and 3,500 metres. By April 20th, we'd risen to an average level of 1,500 metres. The nearest land was the island group of the Bahamas, scattered like a batch of cobblestones over the surface of the water. There were high underwater cliffs, reared up, straight walls made of craggy chunks arranged like big stone foundations, among which there gaped black caves so deep that our electric rays couldn't light them to the far ends. These rocks were hung with huge weeds, immense sea tangle, gigantic fucus, a genuine trellis of water plants fit for a world of giants. In discussing these colossal plants, Conseil, Ned, and I were naturally led into mentioning the sea's gigantic animals. The former were obviously meant to feed the latter. However, through the windows of our almost motionless Nautilus, I could see nothing among these long filaments other than long-legged spider crabs, violet crabs, and sponge crabs unique to the waters of the Caribbean. It was about 11 o'clock when Ned Land drew my attention to a fearless commotion out in this huge seaweed. "Well," I said, "these are real devilfish caverns, and I wouldn't be surprised to see some of those monsters hereabout."
1: "I'd like to come face to face with one of those devilfish I've heard so much about, which can drag ships down into the depths. These beasts go by the name of krakens."
2: "Rubbish. I'm bound and determined not to accept the existence of any such monster till I've dissected it with my own two hands."
1: "But I've seen this myself. I recall perfectly seeing a large boat dragged under the waves by the arms of a cephalopod."
2: "You saw that?"
1: "Yes, Ned."
2: "With your own two eyes?"
1: "With my own two eyes."
2: "Where, may I ask?"
1: "In Santa Malo."
2: "In the harbor?"
1: "No, in a church."
2: "In a church?"
1: "Yes, Ned, my friend. It had a picture that portrayed the devilfish in question."
2: "Oh, good. Mr. Conseil put one over on me."
0: "Actually, he's right," I said. "I've heard about that picture, but the subject it portrays is taken from a legend, and you know how to rate legends in matters of natural history. Besides, when it is an issue of monsters, the human imagination always tends to run wild. There's a story of how the Bishop of Trondheim set up an altar one day on an immense rock. After he had finished saying mass, this rock started moving and went back into the sea. The rock was a devilfish."
2: "They sure did go on, those old-time bishops."
1: "But in all these stories, is there any truth?"
0: "None at all, my friends. At least, in those that go beyond the bounds of credibility and fly off into fable and legend. Yet for many of the imaginings of these storytellers, there had to be, if not a cause, then at least an excuse. The museums in Trieste and Montpellier have preserved some devilfish carcasses measuring 2 meters. Besides, according to the calculations by of naturalists, one of these animals, only 6 feet long, would have tentacles as long as 27, which is enough to make a fearsome monster. A friend of mine, Captain Porbou of Le Havre, has sworn to me that he encountered one of these monsters of colossal size in the seas of the East Indies. But the most astonishing event, which proves that these gigantic animals undeniably exist, took place a few years ago in 1861.
2: "What event was that?"
0: "Just this. In 1861, to the northeast of Tenerife, and fairly near the latitude where we are right now, the crew of the gunboat Electo spotted a monstrous squid swimming in their waters. Commander Bois Bourget approached the animal and attacked it with blows from harpoons and blasts from rifles.
1: After several fruitless attempts, the crew managed to slip a noose around the Moloch's body. This noose slid as far as the caudal fins and came to a halt. Then they tried to haul the monster on board, but its weight was so considerable that when they tugged on the rope, the animal parted company with its tail and disappeared beneath the waters.
2: And how long was it?
1: Didn't it measure about 6 meters?
0: Precisely, I replied, and looked at Conseil, who was standing by the window.
1: Wasn't its head crowned by 8 tentacles that quivered in the water like a nest of snakes?
0: Precisely.
1: Weren't its eyes prominently placed and considerably enlarged?
0: Yes, Conseil.
1: And wasn't its mouth a real parrot's beak, but of fearsome size?
0: Correct, Conseil.
1: Well, with all due respect to Master, if what we are seeing out there now isn't Bourgeois squid, it's at least one of its close relatives.
0: Ned Land rushed to the window.
2: What an awful animal.
0: I turned and faced the creature beyond the glass. I almost had to look away in revulsion.
1: Before my eyes, there quivered an animal in the most fantastic phase, a grotesque monster. It was a squid of colossal dimensions, fully 8 meters long. It was travelling backward with a tremendous speed in the same direction as the Nautilus. Enormous sea-green eyes stared. Its 8 arms stretched at a distance twice the length of its body and were writhing like serpentine hair of the Furies. You could plainly see its 250 suckers arranged over the inner side of its tentacles in shape like semispheric capsules. Sometimes these suckers fastened onto the lounge window by creating vacuums against them.

35,000 kilograms. Its unstable collar would change with tremendous speeds as the animal grew irritated, passing successively from bluish-gray to reddish-brown. The Nautilus, even more fearsome than itself, infuriated the animal, and in vain it threw its many arms around the submarine. Its suckers could not get a grip. We had encountered the squid by sheer chance, and I didn't want to lose this opportunity to meticulously study such a fascinating specimen.

0: I overcame both shock and horror and picked up a pencil and began to sketch it. Perhaps this is the same as the Electos.
1: Can't be, because this one's complete while the other one lost its tail.
0: That doesn't necessarily follow. The arms and tails of these animals grow back through regeneration, and in 7 years the tail on the Bombardier squid has surely had time to sprout again.
1: Anyhow, if it isn't this fellow, maybe it's one of those.
0: Indeed, other devilfish appeared at the starboard window. I counted 7 of them. They provided the Nautilus with an escort, and I could hear their beaks gnashing on the sheet iron hull. We couldn't have asked for a more devoted following. I continued sketching. These monsters kept pace in our waters with such precision they seemed to be standing still, and I could have traced their outlines in miniature on the window. But we were moving at a moderate speed. All at once, the Nautilus stopped. The jaws made me tremble for its entire framework. Did we strike bottom?
1: In any event, we're already clear, because we're afloat.
0: The Nautilus was certainly afloat, but it was no longer in motion. The blades of its propeller weren't churning the waves. A minute passed. Followed by his chief officer, Captain Nemo entered the lounge. I hadn't seen him for a while. He looked gloomy to me. Without speaking to us, even without seeing us perhaps, he went to the panels, stared at the devilfish, and said a few words to his chief officer. The latter went out. Soon the panels closed, the ceiling lit up. I went over to the captain. An unusual assortment of devilfish, I told him, as carefree as a collector in front of an aquarium.
2: Correct, Mr. Naturalist, and we're going to fight them at close quarters.
0: I gaped at the captain. I thought my hearing had gone bad. At close quarters, I repeated.
2: Yes, sir. Our propeller is jammed. I think the horn-covered mandibles of one of these squid are entangled in the blades. That's why we aren't moving.
0: And what are you going to do?
2: Rise to the surface and slaughter the vermin.
0: A difficult undertaking.
2: Correct. Our electric bullets are ineffective against such soft flesh, where they don't meet enough resistance to go off. But we'll attack the beasts with axes.
1: And harpoons, sir, if you don't turn down my help.
2: I accept it, Mr. Land.
0: We'll go with you, I said, and we followed Captain Nemo, heading to the central companionway. There some 10 men were standing by for the assault, armed with boarding axes. Conseil and I picked up 2 more axes, and Ned Land seized a harpoon. By then the Nautilus had returned to the surface of the waves. Stationed on top of the steps, one of the seamen undid the bolts of the hatch. Instantly one of those long arms glided like a snake into the opening, and 20 others were quivering above. With a sweep of the axe, Captain Nemo chopped off this fearsome tentacle. 2 more arms lashed in the air, swooped on the seaman stationed in front of Captain Nemo.
3: Attack!
0: Captain Nemo leaped outside. We rushed after him. Seized by the tentacle and glued to its suckers, the unfortunate man was swinging in the air at the mercy of this enormous appendage. These words, pronounced in French, left me deeply stunned. So, I had a fellow countryman on board, perhaps several. I'll hear his harrowing plea the rest of my life. Captain Nemo rushed at the devilfish, and with a sweep of the axe, he hewed one more of his arms. His chief officer struggled furiously with other monsters crawling up the Nautilus' sides. The crew battled with flailing axes. The Canadian, Conseil, and I sat.

sank our weapons into these fleshy masses. An intense, musky odour filled the air. It was horrible. For an instant I thought the poor man entwined by the devilfish might be torn loose from its powerful suction. Seven arms out of eight had been chopped off. Brandishing its victim like a feather, one lone tentacle was writhing in the air. But just as Captain Nemo and his chief officer rushed in, the animal shot off a spout of blackish liquid. When this cloud had dispersed, the squid was gone, and so was my poor fellow countryman. Rage then drove us against these monsters, and we lost all self-control. 10 or 12 devilfish had overrun the Nautilus platforms and sides. We piled helter-skelter into the thick of these sawed-off snakes, which darted over the platform amid waves of blood and sepia ink. It seemed as if these vicious tentacles grew back like the many heads of Hydra. At every thrust, Ned Land's harpoon would plunge into a squid's sea-green eye and burst it. But my daring companion was suddenly toppled by the tentacles of a monster he could not avoid. The squid's fearsome beak was wide open over Ned Land. I ran to his rescue, but Captain Nemo got there first. His axe disappeared between the two enormous mandibles, and the Canadian, miraculously saved, stood and plunged his harpoon all the way into the devilfish triple heart. This struggle had lasted a quarter of an hour. Defeated, mutilated, battered to the death, the monster finally yielded to us and disappeared beneath the waves. Red with blood, motionless by the beacon, Captain Nemo stared at the sea that had swallowed one of his companions.

0: So constantly was I enchanted with the wonders of our journey, that day succeeded day without my taking note of them. But Captain Nemo, for all his kindness, still remained as mysterious as the Sphinx. One day he became violently agitated after looking through the glass at the point indicated by his lieutenant, and I and my companions were immediately imprisoned in darkness, as we had been when first taken into the Nautilus. When I awoke the next morning, the captain took me to see a wounded Englishman whose head had been shattered, and on my stating that the man could not live for 2 hours, the dark eyes of the captain seemed to fill with tears. I thought that night I heard sounds of a funeral hymn, and the next day I was taken to a submarine forest of coral, where they buried the man. This was really a little cemetery beneath the sea, as I gathered from the coral cross which had been erected there. Ned Land, unlike me, was soon satisfied with what he had seen of the submarine world, and had now but one thought of escape. We were sailing up the eastern coast of South America, and by May 17th were some 500 miles from Heart's Content. There I saw at a depth of more than 1,500 fathoms the great electric cable lying at the bottom of the ocean. The restlessness of poor Ned Land was at its height when he had a glimpse of the American shore. But Captain Nemo bent his course towards Ireland, and then southward, passing within sight of a Land's End on May 30th. All the next day, the vessel seemed to be making a series of circular movements in some endeavour to locate a particular spot, and the captain was gloomier than I have ever seen him, having no word for me. The following day, which was beautifully clear, we could make out, some 8 miles to the eastward, a large steam vessel flying no flag. The captain was completely fixated on his sextant.
1: "It is here."
0: Presently the Nautilus sank to the bottom of the sea. When at rest, the lights were put out and the sliding panels open. We could now see on our starboard the remains of a sunken vessel, so encrusted with shells that it must have lain there a great many years. As I stood there wondering what might be Captain Nemo's reason for his manoeuvres, he came to my side.
1: "That was the Marseillais. Launched in 1772. It carried 74 guns and fought gallantly against the Preston, was in action again at the Siege of Granada and in Chesapeake Bay. Then, in 1794, the French Republic changed the vessel's name, and it joined a squadron at Brest to escort a cargo of corn coming from America. The squadron fell in with an English man-o-war, and 72 years ago, to this very day, on this very spot, after fighting heroically, until its masts were shot away, its hold full of water, and a third of its crew disabled, this vessel preferred sinking, with its 356 sailors, to surrendering. Nailing its colors to the mast, it sank beneath the waves to the cry of, 'Long live the Republic!'"
0: "The Avenger?"
1: "Yes, the Avenger. A good name."
0: I was deeply impressed with his whole bearing while he recalled these facts. It was clearly no common spite against his fellow men that had shut up Captain Nemo and his crew in the Nautilus. We were already ascending, fast leaving the grave of the old Avenger. When we had reached the surface, we could see the other vessel steaming towards us. A low boom greeted the Nautilus as his upper part showed above the water. Ned Land, aflame once more with hope of escape, made out the vessel to be a two-decker ram, but she showed no flag at her mizzen. It seemed for a moment there might just be some chance of escape for us three prisoners, and Ned declared that he would jump into the sea if the man-o-war came within a mile of us. She was firing at us. It flashed across my mind at that moment that as those on board the Abraham Lincoln, having once seen the effect of Ned Land's harpoon when it struck the Nautilus, could not but have concluded that their enemy was no monster of the deep, though it was indeed a monster of man's contriving. The warship of all nations would now be on the lookout for the Nautilus, and we on board it could scarcely hope for mercy. The shot rattled about us as we stood on the opened upper deck of the submarine, and Ned Land, in a mad moment, waved his handkerchief to the enemy, only to be instantly felled by the iron hand of Captain Nemo. Then, almost paler than a corpse, the captain turned towards the approaching man-o-war.
1: ship of an accursed nation, you know who I am. I do not need to see your colors to know you. Look, and see mine.
0: So saying, he unfurled his black flag, and then sternly bade us go below, just as a shell struck the Nautilus and rebounded into the sea.
1: You have seen the attack. I shall sink yonder ship, but not here. No, not here. Her ruins shall not mingle with those of the Avenger.
0: Having no choice but to obey, we all went below, and the propeller of the Nautilus was soon lashing the water into creamy foam, taking us beyond the range of fire. I held my peace for a time, but after some deliberation ventured to go up, in the hope of dissuading Captain Nemo from more destruction. His vessel was now coursing round the other ship like a wild beast manoeuvring it to attack its prey, and I had scarcely spoken when the captain turned on me fiercely.
1: I have lost all that I have loved, cherished, and venerated. Country, wife, children, father, and mother. I saw all perish. Here I am the law and the judge. There is the oppressor. All that I hate is represented by that ship. Not another word.
0: It was useless to try persuasion. I and my companions had resolved to attempt escape when the Nautilus made the attack. At 6 the next morning, being the second day of June, the two vessels were less than a mile and a half apart. Suddenly, as the three of us were preparing to rush on deck and jump overboard, the upper panel closed sharply. Our chance was gone. Next moment, the noise of the water rushing into the reservoir indicated that we were sinking, and in a moment more, the machinery throbbed at its greatest speed as the Nautilus shot forward under the sea.

0: then, a rending jar above. The terror of the seas had cut its way through the other vessel like a needle through sailcloth. Horror-stricken, I rushed into the saloon and found Captain Nemo, mute and gloomy, standing by the port panel, which has instantly been slid back, watching with a terrible satisfaction the injured vessel sinking with all its crew beneath the waves. The Nautilus sank with it, so that its terrible captain might lose nothing of the fascinating horror presented by the spectacle of his victims descending to their ocean grave. When we had seen all, he went to his room, and, following him, I saw on the wall the portraits of a woman, still young, and two little children. He looked at them, and as he stretched his arms towards them, the fierce expression of hate died from his face. He sank down on his knees. I felt a strange horror. The Nautilus was now making its top speed, and its instruments indicated a northerly direction. Whither was it flying? That night we covered 200 leagues of the Atlantic. Onward we kept our course, the speed never lessening, and for 15 or 20 days, during which we prisoners never saw the captain or his lieutenant, the headlong race continued. Poor Ned Land was in despair, and Conseil and I were afraid he was losing his mind. One morning he waved me over to a poorly lit corner.
1: "We are going to fly tonight. I have taken the reckoning. 20 miles or so to the east is land."
0: "I will go with you. At least we can die together."
1: "Conseil and I will be near the opening into the small boat at 10. Meet us there. If we do not escape, they shan't take me alive."
0: Wishing to verify the direction of the Nautilus, I went to the saloon. We were going north-northeast with frightful speed at a depth of 25 fathoms. I took a last look at all the natural marvels and art treasures collected in this strange museum, a collection doomed to perish in the depth of the ocean with the man who had made it. Back in my own room, I donned my sea garments and placed all my notes carefully about my clothing. My heart was beating so loudly, I feared my agitation might betray me if I met Captain Nemo. I decided it was best to lie down on my bed in the hope of calming my nerves and thus pass the time till the hour determined for our attempt. 10 o'clock was on the point of striking when I heard Captain Nemo playing a weird and sad melody.

0: and I was struck with a sudden terror of having to pass through the saloon while he was there. I must make the attempt, and softly I crept to the door of the saloon and softly opened it. Captain Nemo was still playing his subdued melody, but the room was in darkness, and slowly I made my way across it to the library door. I had almost opened it when a sigh from him made me pause. He had risen from the organ, and, as some rays of light were now admitted from the library, I could see him coming towards me with folded arms, gliding like a ghost rather than walking. His breast heaved with sobs, and I heard him murmur these words, the last of his I ever heard.
1: Enough! Oh God, enough!
0: Was it remorse escaping thus from the conscience of this mysterious being? Had I not seen it begin with the tears in his eyes at the death of the Englishman whom he had buried in the Coral Cemetery, and who was doubtless a victim of one of his acts of destruction? Now, rendered desperate, I rushed into the library, up the central staircase, and so gained the opening to the boat where my companions were awaiting me. Quickly, the panel through which we went was shut and bolted by means of a wrench which Ned Land had secured. The opening of the boat was also quickly fastened after we got inside, and the harpooner had begun to undo from the inside the screws that still fastened the boat to the Nautilus. Suddenly, a great noise was heard within the submarine. We thought we had been discovered and were prepared to die defending ourselves. Ned Land stopped his work for the moment, and the noise grew louder. It was a terrible word, 20 times repeated, that we heard. "The Maelstrom! The Maelstrom!" Was it to this, then, that the Nautilus had been driven by accident or design with such headlong speed? We heard a roar and noise, and could feel ourselves whirled in spiral circles. The steel muscles of the submarine were crackling, and at times the awful churning of the whirlpool seemed to stand on.
2: "We must hold on. We may be saved if we can stick to the Nautilus."

0: How we escape from that hideous gulf where even whales of mighty strength have been tossed and battered to death, none of us will ever know. But I was in a fisherman's hut on the Lofoten Island in Norway when I regained consciousness. My two companions were by my side, safe and sound, and we all shook hands heartily. There we had to wait for the steamer that runs twice a month to Cape North, and in the interval I occupied myself revising this record of our incredible expedition in an element previously considered inaccessible to man, but to which progress one day will open up a way. I may be believed or not, but I know that I've made a journey of 20,000 leagues under the sea.
1: Does the Nautilus still exist? Is Captain Nemo still alive? Was that awful night in the Maelstrom his last, or is he still pursuing a terrible vengeance?
0: Will the confessions of his life, which he told me he had written, and which the last survivor of his fellow exiles was to cast into the sea in an airtight case, ever be found? Only two men would know the answer to a question that had circulated for 3,000 years. What wonders wait at unfathomable depths? Captain Nemo and I.
2: You have just heard 20,000 Leagues Under the Sea by Jules Verne, adapted and edited for radio by Michael Henroquin. Michael Henroquin was the narrator and Kinsey. Additional voices were AI generated. 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

It is not possible to determine the year in which Shakespeare arrived in London, but it seems pretty certain that it must have been sometime between 1585 and 1588. Probability points to 1587, for in that year the two leading companies of the players, the Queen's and the Lord Leicester's, as well as two subordinate companies who were under the patronage of the Lords Essex and Stafford, visited Stratford-on-Avon, and it has been conjectured, with much plausibleness, that the young Shakespeare got connected with one of these companies in some capacity or other, or at least made friends in one of them, and so was induced to leave Stratford for London. In any case, we shall probably not be far wrong if we date his arrival in London in or about 1587. I propose in this paper to deal not with the literary influences, nor with the social and political conditions which molded this mighty genius and gave it the ply, but with the physical mechanism, so to speak, through which it found expression, in other words, with our theatres, our stage, and our actors, while Shakespeare was at work. But a preliminary word or two will be necessary. From the middle of Henry VIII's reign, there had been much dramatic activity, and every decade this had increased. The mysteries and miracles had been followed by the moralities and the interludes, and these had been gradually developing into the regular drama. By 1572, the taste for dramatic entertainments had become a passion with the multitude, to the great scandal of sober and decorous citizens, and especially of the Puritans. Every impediment had been placed in the way of these amusements. It was only by placing themselves under the protection of some nobleman who was responsible for their good behavior that players were allowed to exercise their profession. They existed purely on sufferance. As a rule, they were not admitted within the boundaries of any town. Constantly threatened, in 1575 they were formally expelled from the city of London by the mayor and corporation. Regular playhouses there were none. Where performances were given, they were given generally in inn yards, the audiences being partly round the actors in the courtyard and partly in the gallery running round. In London, favorite places were the Bell Savage on Ludgate Hill, the Bell, and the Cross Keys in Gracechurch Street, and the Bull in Bishopsgate Street, but no doubt most of the larger inn-yards witnessed these entertainments. It was the year succeeding the expulsion of the players from the city which marks the most important epoch in the history of our stage, for in 1576 James Burbage erected our first theatre. I must ask the reader to come a little journey with me in imagination. Let us stand as nearly as we can on the sites of the theatres with which Shakespeare was either professionally connected or with which, at any rate, he was familiar. First, we take a ticket by the Underground Railway for Bishopsgate Street, make our way to the present Standard Theatre in Shoreditch High Street, walk past it a few paces, and take the first turning to the left. This brings us into Holywell Lane. Before us is the North London Railway Arch. We pass through it, taking the first turn to the right, and we are on the site of the old Holywell Priory. We go on a few yards. To our left is King John's Court. To our right, the North London Viaduct. In front and running parallel with King John's Court is New Inn Yard. Either on the ground now covered by the stack of buildings intervening between King John's Court and New Inn Yard, or on the ground to our right, intersected by the viaduct, stood James Burbage's epic-making structure. A simple circular enclosure, modeled no doubt on the two amphitheaters for bull and bear baiting on the bank side. It was built of wood and had, like the amphitheater, no roof, but was open to the sky. Of its size we have no account, but as it was built simply of wood, and yet cost Burbage between £600 and £700, and is described also as being a gorgeous playing house, it was probably of considerable dimensions. Within a stone's throw of the theatre
stood our second playhouse. We proceed leftward down New Inn Yard, and we find ourselves in the main thoroughfare, Curtain Road. The second turning to the left is Hewett Street, late Gloucester Street. This was formerly Curtain Court. Here somewhere in the block of buildings, possibly on the site of a carpenter's and furniture shop, formerly the Great Eastern Sawmills, or beyond on what is now a timber yard, stood the Curtain. In structure it resembled the theater, and appears to have been erected about the same time. These were the theaters with which Shakespeare was in all likelihood first connected. Henry V was certainly performed at the Curtain, and almost certainly Romeo and Juliet, too. Tradition points to the theater and the Curtain as the places where he once held horses for the gallants who came to the play. Before continuing our journey, we must not forget to glance at the fine and interesting church, St. Leonard's, Shoreditch, which contains the dust of so many of the fathers of our stage, among them James Burbage, Richard Cowley, William Sly, and the Yorick of our early drama, Richard Tarleton. Now we return to Bishopsgate Street and make our way to Whitecross Street. We go straight up, and we see on our left Playhouse Yard, leading to Golden Lane. Just here is an enormous stack of new buildings stretching between Playhouse Yard and Roscoe Street. On the site of these buildings, with part of it abutting on Golden Lane, stood the most magnificent of the Elizabethan theaters, The Fortune. And a fortune indeed it was to Edward Allen. Its exact position was between Rose Alley and Black Swan Court. Black Swan Court has disappeared, but Rose Alley still exists as an alley, though it has now no name. The Fortune was erected about 1598, and the indenture between Henslow and Edward Allen on the one side and Peter Street on the other is still extant, and gives us an elaborate account of the structure. It was to be constructed 80 feet square on the outside and 55 feet square within. The boxes, rooms, and galleries were to be 3 stories high. The total cost of the site and the building was £1,320. Turn now into Golden Lane through Playhouse Yard. Bear to the left along Old Street and Clerkenwell Road, then bend to the right along St. John Street, Clerkenwell, till you come to Aylesbury Street. Go down it for a few yards, and you will see on your right hand Woodbridge Street. This was formerly Red Bull Yard, and here stood the Red Bull Theatre, on the site most probably of what is now Hayward's Place. And continuing, keep along to the left through Aylesbury Street to Farringdon Market, and down the old course of the Fleet River till you come to Blackfriars, and there within the ancient Dominican precincts, near the Pipe Office, and next to the house of Sir George Carey, an area now covered by modern business premises, Burbage built the Blackfriars Theatre in 1596. Near at hand, the old hall of the Whitefriars Monastery was used for acting from 1610, and near this spot the Whitefriars Playhouse was built in 1629. Farther west in Drury Lane was the Cockpit, later known as the Phoenix. But it is now time to cross the Thames to the grimy, malodorous Borough Market, lying under the south side of Cannon Street Bridge, and you are on the classic ground of the Bankside. A few paces bring you to Barclay and Perkins Brewery. Somewhere on the area covered by that brewery stood the Globe Theatre, built in 1599 by Cuthbert and Richard Burbage out of the materials of the theatre in Shoreditch, which was demolished during the preceding year. This is the theatre particularly associated with Shakespeare, where most of his plays between 1599 and 1613 were performed, and of which he was part proprietor. It was one of the most purely popular theatres. Like those of the Fortune, the actors were terrible leer-throats, says Gayton. Go on a few paces, and you will see Rose Alley. Here stood the Rose, the proprietor of which was the astute Henslow, and which was probably erected about 1587. Close by this was the Bear Garden,
still so called. And this is the site of the famous Bear Garden, or Bear House, a building serving the double purpose of bear baiting and of dramatic entertainments. It was the first theater instituted on the Bankside, though when plays began there we do not know. In 1613, after the destruction of the Globe Theater by fire, this Bear Garden was transformed into the Hope, and became a very flourishing theater till nearly the end of the 17th century. Some years ago, the skulls and bones of bears were often found about there, and there is now a public house in the Bear Garden where these relics may be seen. Close by the Bear Garden, Shakespeare lodged, and if he did not often drop into the Falcon, all we can say is that he was not the man we take him to have been, or he must have preferred the Dancing Bear. Making our way onwards towards Blackfriars Bridge, we find ourselves on or close to what must have been the site of the Swan. It must have stood on the space now covered by the street, a few feet south of Southwark Street and Stamford Street, near the Blackfriars Railway Goods Station. It was erected as a speculation by a London citizen, one Francis Langley, and was completed in 1598. And was one of the finest of the London theatres. A most interesting drawing of the interior of this theatre has within the last few years been discovered in the University Library of Utrecht, and has been reproduced and published in a most interesting pamphlet by Dr. Gedertz. But as it is not an original drawing made in the theatre, but is drawn from some description given in a letter or by word of mouth, we must not attach too much importance to it. One other theatre and its site remains to complete this topographical sketch. It would seem from Henslowe's diary that in 1594, Newington Butts was a flourishing centre of dramatic activity, plays by Marlowe, Greene, Shakespeare, and others having been acted in that suburb. But there is no proof that there was any theatre erected there, the evidence for the existence of such a structure in Shakespeare's time being purely inferential. But Professor Hales tells me on the authority of a distinguished antiquary, whose name he is not at liberty to mention, that there was a theatre there, and that its site was marked by a place called Playhouse Yard, since known under different names, Back Alley, Bloomsbury Square, Anne's Place, and that it lay, in fact, between the present Clock Passage, Newington Butts, Swan Place, and Hampton Street. Such, then, were the sites of the principal theatres in Shakespeare's time. At the beginning of his career he was associated probably with the theatre, certainly with the Curtain, the Rose, and the Newington Butts, and after 1596 with the Blackfriars and the Globe. The company to which he belonged was the Lord Chamberlain's, afterwards on the accession of James I, known as the King's, and under the auspices of this company all his plays, with two exceptions, namely Titus Andronicus and the third part of Henry VI, were produced. It is difficult for us in these days to realize the conditions under which Shakespeare's plays were first presented. Let us consider them. First, let us take the structure of a typical Elizabethan theater. It was built of wood, its form being circular or hexagonal, being modeled in its general structure on the old amphitheaters for bull and bear baiting, in its internal structure on the old inn yards, and if we take the large ones like the Fortune, Globe, and Swan, was capable of holding from 300 to 500 people. I strike an average from various accounts. The building was roofless, open to the sky, so that those who occupied the upper galleries and the ground, as it was called, or pit, could be scorched by the sun or drenched by the rain. But the actors were protected from the weather by a thatched penthouse or roof, which projected over the back part of the stage. The stage, the width of which was some 43 feet, projected into the pit or yard some 23 feet, leaving a space to left and right. It was raised above the level of the ground, and was, in the case of the Globe at least, protected by railings to prevent invasion by the groundlings. At the back of the stage, which was strewed with rushes,
were the tiring rooms, where the actors dressed and from which they emerged from the arras or hangings onto the stage. Here, too, was a balcony or upper stage which served for a mountain, the walls of a town, a tower, a window, or, indeed, any elevation which might be needed in the action of the play, as, for example, in King John, Henry VI, The Merchant of Venice, Romeo and Juliet. And from this, as from a pulpit, the prologuer sometimes spoke, and important speeches were delivered. Here, too, when a play within a play was represented, as in The Taming of the Shrew and Hamlet, the actors in the inner play performed their part. In that case, Hamlet and the king and queen, with their attendants, would have their backs to the general audience. Curtains, technically called traverses, were employed to divide the stage into rooms or tents, or to afford means of concealment. The roof of the stage, which was called the heavens, was apparently either painted a sky blue or sky blue drapery was suspended across it. But if a tragedy was acted, it was hung with black, and it was to this that Ross pointed when he said, "Thou seest the heavens as troubled with man's act, threaten his bloody stage." The curtain which concealed all this from the audience till the play began was not, as in our theatres, drawn up from above, but ran on rods and was drawn from the middle right and left. In some theatres it was woolen, in some it was made of silk. There was no scenery in our sense of the term at all, only painted cloth or tapestry at the back. The place where the action was supposed to be was indicated by a placard, London, the Rialto, Verona, Milford Haven, the fields, a wood, a sea, etc., or it was announced by the prologue or by one of the actors. If a tavern was the scene, a table with pots and glasses was pushed forward. If a bedroom, a bed. The scenery was supplied by appeals to the imagination of the audience, such as Shakespeare makes in the prologue to Henry V. Piece out our imperfections with your thoughts. Into a thousand parts divide one man, and make imaginary puissance. Think, when we talk of horses, that you see them, printing their proud hoofs in the receiving earth, for 'tis your thoughts that now must deck our kings. To this defect in scenery Sir Philip Sidney very pleasantly refers. Now you shall have three ladies walk to gather flowers, and then we must believe the stage to be a garden. By and by we hear news of a shipwreck in the same place. Then we are to blame if we accept it not for a rock. Upon the back of that comes out a hideous monster with fire and smoke, and then the miserable beholders are bound to take it for a cave. While in the meantime two armies fly in, represented with four swords and bucklers, and then what hard heart will not receive it for a pitched field? Sidney was, of course, referring to the stage some 12 years before Shakespeare became connected with it, but his description exactly applies to the later Elizabethan theatre. In fact, the highly ornate and poetical cast of Shakespeare's diction is intended by substituting an appeal to the imagination for an appeal to the eye, to supply the place of scenery. And in forgetting or ignoring this lies the great mistake which the modern stage makes in representing his plays. To trick them out in scenic pomp and magnificence, and to lay excessive stress on externals, is simply to gild refined gold, to paint the lily, to throw a perfume on the violet. A change of scene was simply effected by drawing the curtain up and down, or sometimes by the actors taking a few paces. There is a curious illustration of this in Green's Pinner of Wakefield, where one of the characters challenges another to a fight at the town's end, they being then in the middle of the town. "Come, sir, will you come to the town's end now?" "Aye, sir, come then." In the next line the speaker adds, "Now we are at the town's end." But what they wanted in scenery they made up in noise and bustle and discharge of small cannon, flourishes of trumpets, beating of drums, the clash of swords, rapiers, and cutlasses, loud shouts, ringing of bells, and the like kept things very lively. The only machinery employed consisted of the balcony and traverses referred to,
of trapdoors, and of some sort of pulleys for managing the descents of deities, angels, and saints. So in Green's Alphonsus, Let Venus Be Let Down from the Top of the Stage, and in another play, Fortune Descends Down from Heaven. But this machinery could not, it seems, be depended upon for getting them up again. So Green about his Venus, Exit Venus, or if you can conveniently let a chair come down from the top of the stage and draw her up. As on the Greek stage, the dresses were sometimes very gorgeous and expensive. Thus, among Henslowe's items, we find a dress gown of cloth of gold, a damask cassock guarded with velvet, white satin laid thick with gold lace, a pair of round pansies hoss of cloth of silver, the panes laid with gold lace. And among his items is a very curious one, for which even Mr. Maskelyne would no doubt like to have the receipt, a robe for to go invisible. But to return to the structure of the theater. There were two doors for one of the actors leading to the tiring rooms, the other for the public leading into the ground or yard. This, as I said before, answered to our pit, and in the private theater, such as the Black Friars, was actually called the pit, but in the public theaters either the yard or ground. This, with the upper gallery, was the cheapest part of the theater, and a penny or twopence admitted you to this. There were no seats unless you chose to hire a stool, and the spectators either stood, sat, or sprawled on the floor, which was, when clean, strewn with rushes. But very shortly after the arrival of the audience, it must have been as filthy and unsavory as a pigsty. On the horrors of that floor, I shall not dilate. If you did not wish to sit down in a mash of broken meat and bread, of half-picked bones and half-munched apples, nut husks, and tobacco ashes, you could hire for sixpence a stool. But on the whole, you would do well to make your way to the galleries, where you could get a seat at the same price, if you did not mind the reek steaming up from the ground and the groundlings. These galleries or stories stretched in a semicircle behind and on each side of the stage, and were about 12 feet and a half in breadth, the lower about 12 feet in height, the second about 11, and the third about 9. The price of admission to the highest of these galleries was twopence, and it was called the Twopenny Gallery, but you might get in sometimes for a penny. Admission to the other galleries was sixpence. To the left and the right of the stage under the galleries were the rooms, answering to our boxes, and admission to these was, in Shakespeare's time, 1 shilling. To the balcony or upper stage were attached also 2 rooms, which were called private, where visitors of distinction who did not wish to be seen could be accommodated. But being, as Decker says, almost smothered in darkness, they were not generally sought and could be got cheap. But if, being a man of mode, you wished to pose and be conspicuous, the thing to do was to get a seat on the stage, where you could, if you were minded, gracefully sprawl, or, what would be more comfortable, hire a 3-legged stool to sit upon. This would only cost you 1 shilling, and the shilling would include the right to your page to come and light your pipe for you. Now let us suppose that we are going to make an afternoon of it at the theater when Shakespeare was in his glory at the Globe. It is about 3:15 in the afternoon. We are on one of the stairs opposite St. Paul's, hailing a waterman. There, over in the Surrey side, the flags are already waving from the little wooden turrets of the Globe, the Rose and the Swan, towering over and in gay contrast with the green trees behind and around. We embark. The river is alive with boats and wherries making their way to the stairs on the bank side, and the scullers are doing a roaring trade, especially our old friend John Taylor, whose boat is half sunk with its freight of passengers, knavishly laden, as one wherryman has just observed, with more than a twinge of jealousy. After being very nearly run down by a sailing vessel, and very nearly colliding with 2 returning boats, the oaths and ribaldry interchanged at these junctures have been something frightful.
We disembark at the Bear Garden stairs just opposite the right of the Globe. This glory of the bank and fort of the parish, as Ben Jonson calls it, is not an imposing building with its shabby thatch fringe on the roof and small apertures which pierce and dot its dingy wooden sides. Of the entertainment which is awaiting us we can be in no doubt, for there it is in staring red letters on several placards, two of which are plastered on the theater, and one on a tree, and one on a wall. It is also being bawled out by vociferous posts, presumably for the benefit of those who cannot read. A most pleasant, excellent, and conceited comedy of Sir John Falstaff and the Merry Wives of Windsor, intermixed with sundry variable and pleasing humors of Sir Hugh the Welsh Knight, Justice Shallow, and his wise cousin, Mr. Slender, with the swaggering vein of ancient Pistol and Corporal Nym, as it hath been divers times acted by the Right Honorable my Lord Chamberlain's servants, both before Her Majesty and elsewhere. We must make haste, for it has gone three, and the trumpet has sounded twice, and in a minute or two the third blast will blare out, and the curtain will be drawn. There are two doors, one leading into the yard, and one to the tiring house and the stage. We take the latter, that we may get a stool on the stage. This we arrange without difficulty, seat ourselves comfortably, and look about us. The first thing that strikes us on surveying the audience is that there is no lady to be seen, no woman with any pretension to refinement, unless the two sitting in the rooms with masks on be such. Some of the prentices have bought their sweethearts, and a few plainly belong to the humbler citizens, their wives. Flaunting and impudent harridans there are in abundance. In fact, our neighbor on the stage, who has just crept from behind the arras with his three-footed stool in one hand, and with the sixpence to pay for it daintily mounted between his forefinger and thumb in the other, has already begun to bandy questionable compliments with one of them in the first gallery. A glance round will show that a more motley and mixed assembly could hardly have come together. In the upper gallery and in the yard, the majority consists of the very scum and rinsings of humanity, ignorant, brutal, and filthy. And side by side with them a few, not many, respectable and quiet-looking citizens. But the most numerous class are roistering prentices. On the stage and in the rooms are fashionable dandies, swashbucklers and young bloods, as they are called, writers for the theaters and actors. These had always a free pass. The theater is full. The occupations of those assembled are as various as their callings and characters. Some of them are noisily playing cards or dice. Some are smoking, women as well as men. Others are munching apples, discussing a herring pie, uncorking beer bottles, or cracking nuts. Some are reading books. Some are preparing their tables to take notes of the play, that they may get by heart the passages which please them, or retail in ridicule among the taverns those that do not. Among these is one man on whom the actors will keep an eye. He is a noted literary pirate who, if he can, will take down the play, or as much as he can manage, in shorthand, and so cheat the company out of the copyright. In one corner of the yard, two men are fighting, the bystanders cheering them on. In another, there is a very lively altercation between a defrauded waterman and his escaped freight. The third trumpet sounds. There's a sudden hush in this babble. The curtain is drawn, and the play begins. An actor in a long black velvet cloak threads his way among those who are sprawling or sitting on the stage and delivers the prologue. While the play is being acted, the audience are tolerably quiet, but the din between the acts is deafening, for while trumpets, recorders, hautboys, lutes, and fiddles, most or some are in full blast, the people in the yard are bawling up to those in the galleries, and those in the galleries are bawling down to those in the yard. There is no reticence, no restraint. The play is freely and loudly criticized. So are the actors. And approbation has not been universal, especially among your neighbors on the stage. Before the second act was over,
One of them had risen up from his tripod with a screwed and discontented face, and had tried to induce his acquaintances, by becks and gestures, to annoy the actors by leaving the theater. To this they had not responded, and ever since he has been relieving his feelings by mewing at eloquent passages, shrugging his shoulders at hits and points, and whistling while the songs were being sung as loudly as he dare. There is now silence for the third act. But suddenly you become aware that there is universal commotion in the yard, which soon swells into uproar. A pickpocket has been caught red-handed. In an instant, a dozen hands have seized him, and he is dragged along to the proscenium, and perforce stops. He is hoisted over the rails onto the stage, the actors assisting in the operation, and bound with cords to one of the pillars which support the heavens. The play then goes on, and between the remaining acts the yard and galleries make it extremely lively for him. The play has lasted rather over 2 hours, and on the whole, for the din and the smell are so oppressive, you are not sorry when the actors drop down on their knees to pray for the Queen, and you can get away. What I have given you has been the description of a comparatively quiet afternoon, when the audience were orderly and pleased. It was a very different scene when the majority of that audience were not pleased, and the roughs got the bit between their teeth. If they did not like a play, they kept up a running commentary of vituperation and ridicule, mewling, yelling, hissing, bellowing, and even pelting the actors and driving them off the stage. They would force the actors to perform another play, and if they did not accede to the request, tear down the benches and tiles, belabor and pelt the actors with them, and wreck the stage. Shrove Tuesday was always a dreadful day. But there was another class of theaters, very different from these, called private theaters, such as the one in Whitefriars, the Cockpit in Drury Lane, and the Singing School of St. Paul's. But the most celebrated of these, and the one especially associated with Shakespeare, was the Black Friars. These were enclosed buildings. What was called the yard was here called the pit, and it was furnished with seats. The boxes or rooms were enclosed and furnished with locks, to which the hirers had keys. The performances were often at night and were by candlelight, even when the plays were acted in the daytime. The prices for admission were higher and the audiences much more select, ladies being present, and they were open in the winter when the public theaters were always closed. The difference between the audiences at the public and private theaters, between those assembled at the Black Friars and those at the Globe, is well illustrated in the prologue to one of Shirley's plays, The Doubtful Heir. The play was performed at the Globe, but was written for Black Friars. The prologue contemptuously addresses the audience thus, "Gentlemen, I am only sent to say, our author did not calculate his play for this meridian. The Bankside, he knows, is far more skillful at the ebbs and flows of water than of wit." It was for the audiences of the private theaters of the Blackfriars that Shakespeare wrote. It was very probable that the grosser passages of low comedy, which are so common in his plays, were expressly interpolated for his Bankside audience at the Globe. He indemnified himself for this degradation, and so did Ben Jonson and others, by taking every opportunity of expressing his loathing and contempt for the rabble. But the question of public and private theaters is a very difficult one. It would seem that occasionally the public theaters were used as private. However, I must not go into this question. I have not space to discuss it. Performances were also given at the Inn's Court and at the Court. Neither Queen Elizabeth, nor James I, nor any of the upper class, unless incognito, ever visited a public theater. Plays were given at night so as not to interfere with the day performances of the actors. And now a word or two about the actors. The Roscius, or Garrick, of the Shakespearean stage was James Burbage. He played all the great parts in Shakespeare, being indeed to Shakespeare what Tlepolemus was to Sophocles, and Sisyphus to Euripides. Shylock, Richard III,
Prince Henry, Romeo, Henry V, Brutus, Hamlet, Othello, Lear, Macbeth, Coriolanus, these were especially associated with him. How completely he was identified with Richard III is very amusingly illustrated by Bishop Corbett, who tells us that his host at Leicester, when he would have said King Richard died, and called a horse, he Burbage cried. Like Garrick and Robson, he was under the middle height and rather stout, and it was to adapt the part to him that Shakespeare makes the Queen of Hamlet say, "He's fat and scant of breath." Flecknoe, who must have known many who saw him act, says, "He was a delightful Proteus, so wholly transforming himself into his part and pulling off himself with his clothes, as he never, not so much as in tiring houses, assumed himself again until the play was done. He had all the parts of an excellent orator, animating his words with speaking and speech with action." Another writer speaks of his wondrous tongue. Another says of him, "What a wide world was in that little space, thyself a world, the globe thy fittest place, thy stature small, but every thought and mood might thereby from thy face be understood." Next to Burbage in reputation was Edward Allen, the proprietor of the fortune, and afterwards the founder of Dulwich College. But there is no evidence that he acted in Shakespeare's plays. Very celebrated also was Joseph Taylor, who played Hamlet, we are told, incomparably, and no wonder, if Downes is to be believed, for he was coached by no less a person than Shakespeare himself. Taylor was also great in Iago. Next comes John Lowen, whom Shakespeare especially instructed in the part of Henry VIII. He also acted Falstaff with special applause. Among the best comic actors who took the part of clowns was ebullient Will Kemp, who danced the whole way. What merry days those must have been, from London to Norwich.

will themselves laugh, to set on some quality of barren spectators to laugh too, though in the meantime some necessary question of the play be then to be considered. That's villainous, and shows a most pitiful ambition in the fool that uses it. Other distinguished comic actors were Thomas Pope, who was great on rustics and peasants, Richard Cowley, who played Verges, Robert Armin, who shone in Fools and Knaves, and Augustine Phillips. I need hardly remind you that in Shakespeare's time the parts of women were always taken by boys or young men, which continued to be the custom till Charles II's reign. It is said that on one occasion the king got very impatient at the delay in the actors making their appearance, and angrily demanded of the manager the reason. "Beg your majesty's pardon," said the functionary, "but the queen is not shaved." This led, we are told, to the introduction of queens who would not delay performances in the same manner. Among the most distinguished of those who took female parts in Shakespeare's plays were Alexander Cook, Nicholas Tooley, and William Osler. That Shakespeare must have been a consummate master of the theory of acting is evident from the famous instructions in Hamlet, but as an actor he does not seem to have been distinguished. We know that he acted in two several comedies, or interludes, before Queen Elizabeth at Greenwich, and also in Ben Jonson's Every Man in His Humor, and Sejanus, as well as in his own plays, and tradition asserts that he played the Ghost in Hamlet and Adam in As You Like It. The profession of playwright was not unlucrative. The highest price known to have been paid for a play was £10, that is, in our money, £100. Henslowe never paid more than £8. The ordinary price was £6, in our money, £60. Ben Jonson told Drummond in 1619 that he had cleared only £200, that is, in our money, about £2,000, by all his plays written up to that time. With regard to the actors, it is very difficult to say what they made. They were distinguished into whole sharers, three-quarter sharers, and hired men. It is probable that the money taken at the Globe, which seems to have varied from £9 to £20, was divided into 40 portions. 15 of these went to the proprietors, 22 to the actors, while 3 were retained for the purchase of new plays. But the actors' income naturally fluctuated, depending, as Collier says, upon the number of subdivisions, upon the popularity of his company, upon the stock plays belonging to it, the extent of its wardrobe, and the nature of its properties. The hired men, or inferior actors, received a regular stipend, which seems to have been from 6 to 8 shillings a week. Perhaps if we put a leading actor's salary at about £400 a year, we shall not be far wrong. Shakespeare and Allen made their fortunes not by acting, but by other business transactions, many of which had no connection with the stage. The social position of actors and playwrights in Shakespeare's time was anything but an enviable one, and Shakespeare has spoken with great bitterness of the sense of humiliation felt by him in reference to his profession.

You have just heard John Churton Collins on the Shakespearean Theatre. 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

Old King Hrothgar built for himself a great palace, covered with gold, with benches all round outside and a terrace leading up to it. It was bigger than any hall men had ever heard of, and there Hrothgar sat on his throne to share with men the good things God had given him. A band of brave knights gathered round him, all living together in peace and joy. But there came a wicked monster, Grendel, out of the moors. He stole across the fens in the thick darkness and touched the great iron bars of the door of the hall, which immediately sprang open. Then, with his eyes shooting out flame, he spied the knights sleeping after battle. With his steel fingernails, the hideous fiend seized 30 of them in their sleep. He gave yells of joy and sped as quick as lightning across the moors to reach his home with his prey. When the knights awoke, they raised a great cry of sorrow, whilst the aged king himself sat speechless with grief. None could do battle with the monster. He was too strong, too horrible for any one to conquer. For 12 long years, Grendel warred against Hrothgar. Like a dark shadow of death, he prowled round about the hall and lay in wait for his men on the misty moors. One thing he could not touch, and that was the king's sacred throne. Now there lived in a far-off land a youngster called Beowulf, who had the strength of 30 men. He heard of the wicked deeds of Grendel and the sorrow of the good King Hrothgar, so he had made ready a strong ship, and with 14 friends set sail to visit Hrothgar, as he was in need of help. The good ship flew over the swelling ocean like a bird, till in due time the voyagers saw shining white cliffs before them. Then they knew their journey was at an end. They made fast their ship, grasped their weapons, and thanked God they had had an easy voyage. Now the coast guard spied them from a tower. He set off to the shore, riding on horseback and brandishing a huge lance. "Who are you?" he cried, bearing arms and openly landing here. "I am bound to know from whence you come before you make a step forward. Listen to my plain words and hasten to answer me." Beowulf made answer that they came as friends to rid Hrothgar of his wicked enemy Grendel, and at that the coast guard led them on to guide them to the king's palace. Downhill they ran together, with a rushing sound of voices and armed tread, until they saw the hall shining like gold against the sky. The guard bade them go straight to it, then, wheeling round on his horse, he said, "It is time for me to go. May the Father of all keep you in safety. For myself, I must guard the coast." The street was paved with stone, and Beowulf's men marched along, following it to the hall, their armor shining in the sun and clanging as they went. They reached the terrace, where they set down their broad shields. Then they seated themselves on the bench, while they stacked their spears together and made themselves known to the herald. Hrothgar speedily bade them welcome. They entered the great hall with measured tread, Beowulf leading the way. His armor shone like a golden network, and his look was high and noble as he said, "Hail, O king! To fight against Grendel single-handed have I come. Grant me this, that I may have this task alone, I and my little band of men. I know that the terrible monster despises weapons, and therefore I shall bear neither sword nor shield nor buckler. Hand to hand I will fight the foe, and death shall come to whomsoever God wills. If death overtakes me, then will the monster carry away my body to the swamps. So care not for my body, but send my armor to my king. My fate is in God's hands." Hrothgar loved the youth for his noble words, and bade him and his men sit down to the table and merrily share the feast if they had a mind to do so. As they feasted, a minstrel sang with a clear voice. The queen, in cloth of gold, moved down the hall and handed the jeweled cup of mead to the king and all the warriors, old and young. At the right moment, with gracious words, she brought it to Beowulf. Full of pride and high purpose,
The youth drank from the splendid cup and vowed that he would conquer the enemy or die. When the sun sank in the west, all the guests arose. The king bade Beowulf guard the house and watch for the foe. "Have courage," he said. "Be watchful. Resolve on success. Not a wish of yours shall be left unfulfilled if you perform this mighty deed." Then Beowulf lay down to rest in the hall, putting off from him his coat of mail, helmet, and sword. Through the dim night, Grendel came stealing. All slept in the darkness, all but one. The door sprang open at the first touch that the monster gave it. He trod quickly over the paved floor of the hall. His eyes gleamed as he saw a troop of kinsmen lying together asleep. He laughed as he reckoned on sucking the life of each one before day broke. He seized a sleeping warrior and in a trice that crunched his bones. Then he stretched out his hand to seize Beowulf on his bed. Quickly did Beowulf grip his arm. He stood up full length and grappled with him with all his might, till his fingers cracked as though they would burst. Never had Grendel felt such a grip. He had a mind to go, but could not. He roared, and the hall resounded with his yells as up and down he raged, with Beowulf holding him in a fast embrace. The benches were overturned, the timbers of the hall cracked, the beautiful hall was all but wrecked. Beowulf's men had seized their weapons and thought to hack Grendel on every side, but no blade could touch him. Still, Beowulf held him by the arm. His shoulder cracked, and he fled, wounded to death, leaving hand, arm, and shoulder in Beowulf's grasp. Over the moors, into the darkness, he sped as best he might, and to Beowulf was the victory. Then in the morning, many a warrior came from far and near. Riding in troops, they tracked the monster's path, where he had fled, stricken to death. In a dismal pool he had yielded up his life. Racing their horses over the green turf, they reached again the paved street. The golden roof of the palace glittered in the sunlight. The king stood on the terrace and gave thanks to God. "I have had much woe," he said, "but this lad, through God's might, has done the deed that we, with all our wisdom, could not do. Now I will heartily love you, Beowulf, as if you were my son. You shall want for nothing in this world, and your fame shall live forever." The palace was cleansed. The walls hung anew with cloth of gold. The whole palace was made fair and straight, for only the roof had been left altogether unhurt after the fight. A merry feast was held. The king brought forth out of his treasures a banner, helmet, and mail coat. These he gave to Beowulf, but more wonderful than all was a famous sword handed down to him through the ages. Then 8 horses with golden cheek plates were brought within the court. One of them was saddled with King Hrothgar's own saddle, decorated with silver. Hrothgar gave all to Beowulf, bidding him enjoy them well. To each of Beowulf's men he gave rich gifts. The minstrels sang. The queen, beautiful and gracious, bore the cup to the king and Beowulf. To Beowulf she too gave gifts, mantle and bracelets and collar of gold. "Use these gifts," she said, "and prosper well. As far as the sea rolls, your name shall be known." Great was the joy of all till evening came. Then the hall was cleared of benches and strewn with bed. Beowulf, like the king, had his own bower this night to sleep in. The nobles lay down in the hall. At their heads they set their shields and placed ready their helmets and their mail coats. Each slept, ready in an instant to do battle for his lord. So they sank to rest, little dreaming what deep sorrow was to fall on them. Hrothgar's men sank to rest, but death was to be the portion of one. Grendel the monster was dead, but Grendel's mother still lived. Furious at the death of her son, she crept to the great hall and made her way in, clutched an earl, the king's dearest friend, and crushed him in his sleep. Great was the uproar, though the terror was less than when Grendel came. The knights leapt up, sword in hand.
The witch hurried to escape. She wanted to get out with her life. The aged king felt bitter grief when he heard that his dearest friend was slain. He sent for Beowulf, who, like the king, had had his own sleeping bower that night. The youth stood before Hrothgar and hoped that all was well. "Do not ask if things go well," said the sorrowing king. "We have fresh grief this morning. My dearest friend and noblest knight is slain. Grendel you yourself destroyed through the strength given you by God, but another monster has come to avenge his death. I have heard the country folk say that there were two huge fiends to be seen stalking over the moors, one like a woman, as near as they could make out. The other had the form of a man, but was huger far. It was he they called Grendel. These two haunt a fearful spot, a land of untrodden bogs and windy cliffs. A waterfall plunges into the blackness below, and twisted trees with gnarled roots overhang it. An unearthly fire is seen gleaming there night after night. None can tell the depth of the stream. Even a stag hunted to death will face his foes on the bank rather than plunge into those waters. It is a fearful spot. You are our only hope. Dare you enter this horrible haunt?" Quick was Beowulf's answer. "Sorrow not, O king. Rouse yourself quickly and let us track the monster. Each of us must look for death, and he who has the chance should do mighty deeds before it comes. I promise you, Grendel's kin shall not escape me, if she hide in the depths of the earth or of the ocean." The king sprang up gladly, and Beowulf and his friends set out. They passed stony banks and narrow gullies, the haunts of goblins. Suddenly, they saw a clump of gloomy trees overhanging a dreary pool. A shudder ran through them, for the pool was blood red. All sat down by the edge of the pool, while the horn sounded a cheerful blast. In the water were monstrous sea snakes, and on jutting points of land were dragons and strange beasts. They tumbled away full of rage at the sound of the horn. One of Beowulf's men took aim at a monster with his arrow and pierced him through, so that he swam no more. Beowulf was making ready for the fight. He covered his body with armor, lest the fiend should clutch him. On his head was a white helmet, decorated with figures of boars worked in silver. No weapon could hurt it. His sword was a wonderful treasure, with an edge of iron. It had never failed anyone who had needed it in battle. "Be like a father to my men if I perish," said Beowulf to Hrothgar, "and send the rich gifts you have given me to my king. He will see that I had good fortune while life lasted. Either I will win fame, or death shall take me." He dashed away, plunging headlong into the pool. It took nearly the whole day before he reached the bottom, and while he was still on his way, the Water Witch met him. For 100 years she had lived in those depths. She made a grab at him and caught him in her talons, but his coat of mail saved him from her loathsome fingers. Still, she clutched him tight and bore him in her arms to the bottom of the lake. He had no power to use his weapons, though he had courage enough. Water beasts swam after him and battered him with their tusks. Then he saw that he was in a vast hall where there was no water, but a strange, unearthly glow of firelight. At once the fight began, but the sword would not fight. It failed its master in his need. For the first time its fame broke down. Away Beowulf threw it in anger, trusting to the strength of his hands. He cared nothing for his own life, for he thought but of honor. He seized the witch by the shoulder and swayed her so that she sank on the pavement. Quickly she recovered and closed in on him. He staggered and fell, worn out. She sat on him and drew her knife to take his life, but his good mail coat turned the point. He stood up again, and then truly God helped him, for he saw among the armor on the wall an old sword of huge size, the handiwork of giants. He seized it and smote with all his might
so that the witch gave up her life. His heart was full of gladness and light, calm and beautiful as that of the sun, filled the hall. He scanned the vast chamber and saw Grendel lying there dead. He cut off his head as a trophy for King Hrothgar, whose men the fiend had killed and devoured. Now those men, who were seated on the banks of the pool, watching with Hrothgar, saw that the water was tinged with blood. Then the old men spoke together of the brave Beowulf, saying they feared they would never see him again. The day was waning fast, so they and the king went homeward. Beowulf's men stayed on, sick at heart, gazing at the pool. They longed, but did not expect, to see their lord and master. Under the depths, Beowulf was making his way to them, the magic sword melted in his hand like snow in sunshine. Only the hilt remained, so venomous was the fiend that had been slain therewith. He brought nothing more with him than the hilt and Grendel's head. Up he rose through the waters where the furious sea-beast before had chased him. Now not one was to be seen. The depths were purified when the witch lost her life. So he came to land bravely swimming, bearing his spoils. His men saw him, they thanked God, and ran to free him of his armor. They rejoiced to get sight of him, sound and whole. Now they marched gladly through the highways to the town. It took four of them to carry Grendel's head. On they went, all 14, their captain glorious in their midst. They entered the great hall, startling the king and queen as they sat at meat with the fearful sight of Grendel's head. Beowulf handed the magic hilt to Hrothgar, who saw that it was the work of giants of old. He spake to Beowulf while all held their peace, praised him for his courage, said that he would love him as his son, and bade him be a help to mankind, remembering not to glory in his own strength, for he held it from God, and death without more ado might subdue it altogether. Many, many treasures, he said, must pass from me to you to-morrow, but now rest and feast. Gladly Beowulf sat down to the banquet, and well he liked the thought of rest. When day dawned, he bade the king farewell with noble words, promising to help him in time of need. Hrothgar, with tears and embraces, let him go, giving him fresh gifts of hoarded jewels. He wept, for he loved Beowulf well, and knew he would never see him any more. The coast guard saw the gallant warriors coming, bade them welcome, and led them to their ship. The wind whistled in the sails, and a pleasant humming sound was heard as the good ship sped on her way. So Beowulf returned home, having done mighty deeds and gained great honor. In due time Beowulf himself became king, and well he governed the land for 50 years. Then trouble came. A slave, fleeing from his master, stumbled by an evil chance into the den of a dragon. There he saw a dazzling hoard of gold, guarded by the dragon for 300 winters. The treasure tempted him, and he carried off a tankard of gold to give to his master to make peace with him. The dragon had been sleeping. Now he awoke and sniffed the scent of an enemy along the rock. He hunted diligently over the ground. He wanted to find the man who had done the mischief in his sleep. In his rage, he swung around the treasure mound, dashing it to it now and again to seek the jewel tankard. He found it hard to wait until evening came, when he meant to avenge with fire the loss of his treasure. Presently the sun sank, and the dragon had his will. He set forth, burning all the cheerful homes of men. His rage was felt far and wide. Before dawn he shot back again to his dark home, trusting in his mound and in his craft to defend himself. Now Beowulf heard that his own home had been burnt to the ground. It was a great grief to him, almost making him break out in a rage against Providence. His breast heaved with anger. He meant to rid his country of the plague and to fight the dragon single-handed.
He would have thought it shame to seek him with a large band, he who, as a lad, had killed Grendel and his kin. As he armed for the fray, many thoughts filled his mind. He remembered the days of his youth and manhood. "I fought many wars in my youth," he said, "and now that I am aged and the keeper of my people, I will yet again seek the enemy and do famously." He bade his men await him on the mountainside. They were to see which of the two would come out alive out of the tussle. There the aged king beheld where a rocky archway stood, with a stream of fire gushing from it. No one could stand there and not be scorched. He gave a great shout, and the dragon answered with a hot breath of flame. Beowulf, with drawn sword, stood well up to his shield when the burning dragon, curved like an arch, came headlong upon him. The shield saved him but little. He swung up the sword to smite the horrible monster, but its edge did not bite. Sparks flew around him on every side. He saw that the end of his days had come. His men crept away to the woods to save their lives. One and only one, Wiglaf by name, sped through the smoke and flame to help his lord. "My lord Beowulf," he cried, "with all your might defend life. I will support you to the utmost." The dragon came on in fury. In a trice the flames consumed Wiglaf's shield, but nothing daunted, he stepped under the shelter of Beowulf's, as his own fell in ashes about him. The king remembered his strength of old, and he smote with his sword with such force that it stuck in the monster's head, while splinters flew all around. His hand was so strong that, as men used to say, he broke any sword using it, and was none the worse for it. Now, for the third time, the dragon rushed upon him and seized him by the neck with his poisonous fangs. Wiglaf, with no thought for himself, rushed forward, though he was scorched with the flames, and smote the dragon lower down than Beowulf had done. With such effect the sword entered the dragon's body that from that moment the fire began to cease. The king, recovering his senses, drew his knife and ended the monster's life. So these two together destroyed the enemy of the people. To Beowulf, that was the greatest moment of his life, when he saw his work completed. The wound that the dragon had given him began to burn and swell, for the poison had entered it. He knew that the tale of his days was told. As he rested on a stone by the mound, he pondered thoughtfully, looking on the cunning work of the dwarfs of old, the stone arches on their rocky pillars. Wiglaf, with tender care, unloosed his helmet and brought him water, Beowulf discoursing the while, "Now I would gladly have given my armor to my son had God granted me one. I have ruled this people 50 years, and no king has dared attack them. I have held my own with justice, and no friend has lost his life through me. Though I am sick with deadly wounds, I have comfort in this. Now go quickly, beloved Wiglaf, show me the ancient wealth that I have won from my people, the gold and brilliant gems, that I may then contently give up my life." Quickly did Wiglaf enter the mound at the bidding of his master. On every side he saw gold and jewels and choice vases, helmets and bracelets, and overhead a marvelous banner, all golden, gleaming with light, so that he could scan the surface of the floor and see the curious treasured hoards. He filled his lap full of golden cups and platters, and also took the brilliant banner. He hastened to return with his spoils, wondering with pain if he should find his king still alive. He bore his treasures to him, laid them on the ground, and again sprinkled him with water. "I thank God," said the dying king, "that I have been permitted to win this treasure from my people. Now they will have all that they need, but I cannot be any longer here. Bid my men make a lofty mound on the headland overlooking the sea, and there place my ashes. In time to come, men shall call it Beowulf's Barrow.
It shall tower aloft to guide sailors over the stormy seas. The brave king took from his neck his golden collar, took his helmet and his coronet, and gave them to his true knight, Wiglaf. "Fate has swept all my kinsmen away," said he, "and now I must follow them." That was his last word, as his soul departed from his bosom to join the company of the just. Of all kings in the world, he was, said his men, the gentlest to his knights, and the most desirous of honor.

You have just heard the old legend of Beowulf. 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
1: My fellow Americans, let's roll.

0: wherever he walked, all hell broke loose. Across all the Orient, the flames of violence leaped. Was the quiet stranger the torch? 10,000 mysteries swirled about him. Wherever danger exploded, they found the quiet American and Fu Won, a girl like no other. Torn between the man who owned her and the stranger who loved her.
1: Why did President George W. Bush quote Graham Greene, an author who was labeled a communist sympathizer by the U.S. government and kept under surveillance for decades? The 22nd of August, 2007, President George W. Bush enters the podium in a convention center in Kansas City. He faced the veterans of foreign wars, a weathered crowd of old soldiers. "I stand before you as a wartime president," he declares, before he begins to talk about the Vietnam War. "In 1955, he says, long before the United States entered the war, Graham Greene wrote a novel called A Quiet American. It was set in Saigon, and the main character was a young government agent named Alden Pyle. Another character describes Alden this way: I never knew a man who had better motives for all the trouble he caused." Bush's reference caused much confusion around the United States because the author, Graham Greene, had been kept under surveillance by the CIA because of the publication of the novel. Conservatives in the 1950s disapproved of his analysis of the situation in Vietnam. The protagonist is a British journalist, Thomas Fowler, who is drawn into a triangular love story, battling for the favors of a young Vietnamese girl. His competition is Alden Pyle, a young man with visions for the future of Vietnam, who later turns out to be an intelligence agent, directly implicated in a horrible bombing massacre. According to the New York Times, The Quiet American became a Bible for journalists covering the Vietnam War because it predicted and exposed American policies in the country several years before they became generally known. But the Republican right loathes the fact that the hero was an aging British upper-class reporter and the villain a young, manipulative and naive American. Oddly enough, only a few years passed before the controversial novel was filmed by Hollywood director Joseph L. Mankiewicz. Mankiewicz was himself part of the right wing, dubiously connected to the McCarthy movement, which at this time was engaged in their communist witch hunts. During the work with the manuscript, Mankiewicz contacted none other than Edward Lansdale, a CIA operative who was now in charge of American operations in Vietnam. Soon the perception spread that Lansdale was the real-life model for the villain in The Quiet American. In the 1958 movie, the Alden Pyle character was thus fittingly played by America's proudest son, Audie Murphy, the most decorated soldier in American history at this time. Murphy had made a career in Hollywood. In this heavily altered-up adaptation, the villain becomes good, a victim of a communist conspiracy. Alden Pyle is in fact no intelligence agent at all in Mankiewicz's version, but a toy manufacturer who happens to be in Vietnam for humanitarian reasons. When Graham Greene discovered what was about to happen to his novel, he was dumbfounded, but he was unable to stop the project for contractual reasons. One could almost believe, Greene stated, that the film was made deliberately to attack the book and its author. Later, it has become obvious to everyone that the U.S. was present in Vietnam at this time, and that Graham Greene was correct in his portrayal of the situation. Norman Sherry, who has written an extensive biography on Greene, points out that Greene had left Vietnam before Lansdale arrived in the country. Consequently, he cannot be the real-life model for the Pyle character. Many years would pass before Hollywood again focused on the Quiet American. The Vietnam War ended, and slowly but surely the wounds of a bitter period started to heal. A new acceptance of the sufferings of Vietnam veterans was on display in movies such as The Deer Hunter, Rambo, and Platoon. The Australian Philip Noyce therefore decided to make a new adaptation of the controversial novel. He felt that the time was now ripe for a more accurate adaptation of Graham Greene's old classic. He cast the veteran actor Michael Caine as the British protagonist, a role for which Caine would become Oscar-nominated. The new movie was produced by Miramax and completed in 2001. Then, in 2001, it happened. The United States experiences a horrible terror attack in New York, costing thousands of lives. Again, patriotism was rife, and yet again the desire to defeat your enemies on foreign soil became public policy. Americans now had to form a united front. Miramax panicked. They feared that the film would resurrect the memories of the Vietnam era. The film can never be released, Harvey Weinstein, then a Miramax executive, declared. My staff says it's unpatriotic. Michael Caine and Philip Noyce feverishly lobbied for the release of the movie, but told the press that the film was as good as dead. After much persuasion, The Quiet American was released even so. Perhaps as a result of the attention Michael Caine's excellent performance attracted. Oddly enough, the film proved a financial success in the United States. This ill-timed triumph showed that American attitudes towards Vietnam had changed, and that it was possible to release a considered reflection on foreign policy issues in the wake of 9/11. In his speech to the veterans of foreign wars in 2007, Bush demonstrated a newly found detachment from the Vietnam era, and he probably attempted to bring an old matter to rest. He may also have tried to undermine the comparison between Vietnam and the Iraq that some claim is obvious. But Bush's reference to Graham Greene still has a false ring to it, because most of all, the story of The Quiet American is a story about misuse of art for propaganda purposes and the denial of foreign policy objectives.

0: They say you come to Vietnam and understand a lot in a few minutes. The rest takes a lifetime.
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for wine and ale it is.

0: At a time when the Roman Empire was drawing its dying breath in Europe, there existed a large fortified city called Ujjain in India. It was ruled by the legendary King Vikramaditya and his wealthy elite. The city was located on the Sipa River and boasted advanced plumbing and draining systems to protect it from flooding, which did happen as the city was located on a plain. As you approached, the walls and towers of the great city would have loomed in the landscape. Only to the south were there a series of ridges and hills. It was a technologically advanced society. Artisans here created pottery, applying rotating wheels, and ovens were used for cooking. The most prominent sages associated with the kingdom's court were known as the Nine Gems, and the brightest among them was Kalidasa, a mysterious poet whose writing has cast a shadow over the millennia that followed. Yet almost nothing is known about his life. Now on historyradio.org, a reading of a text by the prominent scholar Arthur William Ryder on the life of Kalidasa, the Shakespeare of ancient India. The voice is that of a modern reader.
1: In central India, from east to west, stretches an unending chain of hills, the Vindhya Ranges. Of the rivers born in the valleys of these hills, the holy Kshipra, after the Triveni confluence, moves serenely towards the spot where, by one name or another, Ujjaini has always stood. Archaeological excavations reveal that in the days of its zenith, the city was spread over a vast area. In those days, Ujjaini was a city of fabulous riches, and in its markets were displayed the costliest of fabrics and glittering gems. But of all the gems that ever were in Ujjaini, the brightest was Kalidas, the great classical poet and dramatist. And he, as a token of his love, sang of his beloved Ujjaini, and through the majesty of his poetry, paid homage to Mahakaleshwar.
2: Kalidasa, the Shakespeare of Ancient India, by Arthur W. Ryder.

0: Kalidasa probably lived in the 5th century of the Christian era. This date, approximate as it is, must yet be given with considerable hesitation and is by no means certain. No truly biographical data are preserved about the author, who nevertheless enjoyed a great popularity during his life and whom the Hindus have ever regarded as the greatest of Sanskrit poets. We are thus confronted with one of the remarkable problems of literary history. For our ignorance is not due to neglect of Kalidasa's writings on the part of his countrymen, but to their strange blindness in regard to the interest and importance of historic fact. No European nation can compare with India in critical devotion to its own literature. During a period to be reckoned not by centuries but by millenniums, there has been in India an unbroken line of savants unselfishly dedicated to the perpetuation and exegesis of the native masterpieces. Editions, recensions, commentaries abound. Poets have sought the exact phrase of appreciation for their predecessors. Yet when we seek to reconstruct the life of their greatest poet, we have no materials except certain tantalizing legends and such data as we can gather from the writings of a man who hardly mentions himself. One of these legends deserves to be recounted for its intrinsic interest, although it contains, so far as we can see, no grain of historic truth, and although it places Kalidasa in Benares, 500 miles distant from the only city in which we certainly know that he spent a part of his life. According to this account, Kalidasa was a Brahmin's child. At the age of 6 months, he was left an orphan and was adopted by an ox driver. He grew to manhood without formal education, yet with remarkable beauty and grace of manner. Now it happened that the princess of Benares was a blue stocking who rejected one suitor after another, among them her father's counselor, because they failed to reach her standard as scholars and poets. The rejected counselor planned a cruel revenge. He took the handsome ox driver from the street, gave him the garments of a savant and a retinue of learned doctors, then introduced him to the princess, after warning him that he was under no circumstances to open his lips. The princess was struck with his beauty and smitten to the depths of her pedantic soul by his obstinate silence, which seemed to her, as indeed it was, an evidence of profound wisdom. She desired to marry Kalidasa, and together they went to the temple. But no sooner was the ceremony performed than Kalidasa perceived an image of a bull. His early training was too much for him. The secret came out, and the bride was furious. But she relented in response to Kalidasa's entreaties and advised him to pray for learning and poetry to the goddess Kali. The prayer was granted. Education and poetical power descended miraculously to dwell with the young ox driver, who in gratitude assumed the name Kalidasa, servant of Kali. Feeling that he owed this happy change in his very nature to his princess, he swore that he would ever treat her as his teacher, with profound respect but without familiarity. This was more than the lady had bargained for. Her anger burst forth anew, and she cursed Kalidasa to meet his death at the hands of a woman. At a later date, the story continues, this curse was fulfilled. A certain king had written a half-stanza of verse and had offered a large reward to any poet who could worthily complete it. Kalidasa completed the stanza without difficulty, but a woman whom he loved discovered his lines and, greedy of the reward herself, killed him. Another legend represents Kalidasa as engaging in a pilgrimage to a shrine of Vishnu in southern India, in company with two other famous writers, Bhavabhuti and Dandin. Yet another pictures Bhavabhuti as a contemporary of Kalidasa and jealous of the less austere poet's reputation. These stories must be untrue, for it is certain that the three authors were not contemporary, yet they show a true instinct in the belief that genius seeks genius and is rarely isolated. This instinctive belief has been at work with the stories which connect Kalidasa with King Vikramaditya and the literary figures of his court. It has doubtless enlarged, perhaps partly falsified, the facts. Yet we cannot doubt that there is truth in this tradition, late though it be, and impossible though it may ever be to separate the actual from the fanciful. Here, then, we are on firmer ground. King Vikramaditya ruled in the city of Ujjain in west-central India. He was mighty both in war and in peace, winning a special glory by a decisive victory over the barbarians who pressed into India through the northern passes. Though it has not proved possible to identify this monarch with any of the known rulers, there can be no doubt that he existed and had the character attributed to him. The name Vikramaditya, son of valor, is probably not a proper name, but a title like Pharaoh or Tsar. No doubt Kalidasa intended to pay a tribute to his patron, the son of valor, in the very title of his play, Urvashi, Won by Valor. King Vikramaditya was a great patron of learning and of poetry. Ujjain, during his reign, was the most brilliant capital in the world, nor has it to this day lost all the luster shed upon it by that splendid court. Among the eminent men gathered there, nine were particularly distinguished, and these nine are known as the Nine Gems. Some of the Nine Gems were poets, others represented science, astronomy, medicine, lexicography. It is quite true that the details of this late tradition concerning the Nine Gems are open to suspicion, yet the central fact is not doubtful, that there was at this time and place a great quickening of the human mind, an artistic impulse creating works that cannot perish. Ujjain, in the days of Vikramaditya, stands worthily beside Athens, Rome, Florence, and London in their great centuries. Here is the substantial fact behind Max Müller's often ridiculed theory of the Renaissance of Sanskrit literature. It is quite false to suppose, as some appear to do, that this theory has been invalidated by the discovery of certain literary products which antedate Kalidasa. It might even be said that those rare and happy centuries that see a man as great as Homer or Virgil or Kalidasa or Shakespeare partake in that one man of a Renaissance. It is interesting to observe that the centuries of intellectual darkness in Europe have sometimes coincided with centuries of light in India. The Vedas were composed for the most part before Homer. Kalidasa and his contemporaries lived while Rome was tottering under barbarian assault. To the scanty and uncertain data of late traditions may be added some information about Kalidasa's life gathered from his own writings. He mentions his own name only in the prologues to his three plays, and here with a modesty that is charming indeed, yet tantalizing. One wishes for a portion of the communicativeness that characterizes some of the Indian poets. He speaks in the first person only once, in the verses introductory to his epic poem, The Dynasty of Raghu. Here also we feel his modesty, and here once more we are balked of details as to his life. We know from Kalidasa's writings that he spent at least a part of his life in the city of Ujjain. He refers to Ujjain more than once, and in a manner hardly possible to one who did not know and love the city. Especially in his poem, The Cloud Messenger, does he dwell upon the city's charms, and even bids the cloud make a detour in his long journey, lest he should miss making its acquaintance. We learn further that Kalidasa traveled widely in India. The fourth canto of the Dynasty of Raghu describes a tour about the whole of India and even into regions which are beyond the borders of a narrowly measured India. It is hard to believe that Kalidasa had not himself made such a grand tour. So much of truth there may be in the tradition which sends him on a pilgrimage to southern India. The 13th canto of the same epic and the Cloud Messenger also describe long journeys over India, for the most part through regions far from Ujjain. It is the mountains which impress him most deeply. His works are full of the Himalayas. Apart from his earliest drama and the slight poem called The Seasons, there is not one of them which is not fairly redolent of mountains. One, the birth of the war god, might be said to be all mountains. Nor was it only Himalayan grandeur and sublimity which attracted him, for, as a Hindu critic has acutely observed, he is the only Sanskrit poet who has described a certain flower that grows in Kashmir. The sea interested him less. To him, as to most Hindus, the ocean was a beautiful, terrible barrier, not a highway to adventure. The sea-belted earth, of which Kalidasa speaks, means to him the mainland of India. Another conclusion that may be certainly drawn from Kalidasa's writing is this, that he was a man of sound and rather extensive education. He was not indeed a prodigy of learning, like Bhava Bhuti in his own country or Milton in England, yet no man could write as he did without hard and intelligent study. To begin with, he had a minutely accurate knowledge of the Sanskrit language, at a time when Sanskrit was to some extent an artificial tongue. Somewhat too much stress is often laid upon this point, as if the writers of the classical period in India were composing in a foreign language. Every writer, especially every poet, composing in any language, writes in what may be called a strange idiom. That is, he does not write as he talks. Yet it is true that the gap between written language and vernacular was wider in Kalidasa's day than it has often been. The Hindus themselves regard 12 years' study as requisite for the mastery of the chief of all sciences, the science of grammar. That Kalidasa had mastered this science, his works bear abundant witness. He likewise mastered the works on rhetoric and dramatic theory, subjects which Hindu savants have treated with great, if sometimes hair-splitting, ingenuity. The profound and subtle systems of philosophy were also possessed by Kalidasa, and he had some knowledge of astronomy and law. But it was not only in written books that Kalidasa was deeply read. Rarely has a man walked our earth who observed the phenomena of living nature as accurately as he, though his accuracy was, of course, that of the poet, not that of the scientist. Much is lost to us who grow up among other animals and plants, yet we can appreciate his bee-black hair, his Ashoka tree that sheds his blossoms in a rain of tears, his river wearing a somber veil of mist.
1: Although her reeds seem hands that clutch the dress to hide her charms, his picture of the day-blooming water lily at sunset

Jews have ever been a deeply and creatively religious people. So far as we can judge, Kalidasa moved among the jarring sects with sympathy for all, fanaticism for none. The dedicatory prayers that introduce his dramas are addressed to Shiva. This is hardly more than a convention, for Shiva is the patron of literature. If one of his epics, The Birth of the War God, is distinctively Shivaistic, the other, The Dynasty of Raghu, is no less Vishnuite in tendency. If the hymn to Vishnu in The Dynasty of Raghu is an expression of Vedantic monism, the hymn to Brahma in The Birth of the War God gives equally clear expression to the rival dualism of the Sankhya system. Nor are the yoga doctrine and Buddhism left without sympathetic mention. We are therefore justified in concluding that Kalidasa was, in matters of religion, what William James would call healthy-minded, emphatically not a sick soul. There are certain other impressions of Kalidasa's life and personality which gradually become convictions in the mind of one who reads and rereads his poetry, though they are less easily susceptible of exact proof. One feels certain that he was physically handsome, and the handsome Hindu is a wonderfully fine type of manhood. One knows that he possessed a fascination for women, as they in turn fascinated him. One knows that children loved him. One becomes convinced that he never suffered any morbid, soul-shaking experience such as besetting religious doubt brings with it, or the pangs of despised love. That on the contrary, he moved among men and women with a serene and godlike tread, neither self-indulgent nor ascetic, with mind and senses ever alert to every form of beauty. We know that his poetry was popular while he lived, and we cannot doubt that his personality was equally attractive, though it is probable that no contemporary knew the full measure of his greatness. For his nature was one of singular balance, equally at home in a splendid court and on a lonely mountain with men of high and of low degree. Such men are never fully appreciated during life. They continue to grow after they are dead. Kalidasa left 7 works which have come down to us, 3 dramas, 2 epics, 1 elegiac poem, and 1 descriptive poem. Many other works, including even an astronomical treatise, have been attributed to him. They are certainly not his. Perhaps there was more than one author who bore the name Kalidasa. Perhaps certain later writers were more concerned for their work than for personal fame. On the other hand, there is no reason to doubt that the 7 recognized works are in truth from Kalidasa's hand. The only one concerning which there is reasonable room for suspicion is the short poem descriptive of the seasons, and this is fortunately the least important of the 7. Nor is there evidence to show that any considerable poem has been lost, unless it be true that the concluding cantos of one of the epics have perished. We are thus in a fortunate position in reading Kalidasa. We have substantially all that he wrote, and run no risk of ascribing to him any considerable work from another hand. Of these 7 works, 4 are poetry throughout. The 3 dramas, like all Sanskrit dramas, are written in prose, with a generous mingling of lyric and descriptive stanzas. The poetry, even in the epics, is stanzaic. No part of it can fairly be compared to English blank verse. Classical Sanskrit verse, so far as structure is concerned, has much in common with familiar Greek and Latin forms. It makes no systematic use of rhyme. It depends for its rhythm not upon accent, but upon quantity. The natural medium of translation into English seems to me to be the rhymed stanza. In the present work, the rhymed stanza has been used with a consistency perhaps too rigid wherever the original is in verse. Kalidasa's 3 dramas bear the names Malavika and Agnimitra, Urvashi and Shakuntala. The 2 epics are The Dynasty of Raghu and The Birth of the War God. The elegiac poem is called The Cloud Messenger, and the descriptive poem is entitled The Seasons. It may be well to state briefly the more salient features of the Sanskrit genres to which these works belong.
The drama proved

0: Moved in India, as in other countries, a congenial form to many of the most eminent poets. The Indian drama has a marked individuality, but stands nearer to the modern European theatre than to that of ancient Greece, for the plays, with a very few exceptions, have no religious significance and deal with love between man and woman. Although tragic elements may be present, a tragic ending is forbidden. Indeed, nothing regarded as disagreeable, such as fighting or even kissing, is permitted on the stage. Here, Europe may perhaps learn a lesson in taste. Stage properties were few and simple, while particular care was lavished on the music. The female parts were played by women. The plays very rarely have long monologues, even the inevitable prologue being divided between two speakers, but a Hindu audience was tolerant of lyrical digression. It may be said, though the statement needs qualification in both directions, that the Indian dramas have less action and less individuality in the characters, but more poetical charm than the dramas of modern Europe. On the whole, Kalidasa was remarkably faithful to the ingenious but somewhat over-elaborate conventions of Indian dramaturgy. His first play, The Malavika and Agnimitra, is entirely conventional in plot. The Shakuntala is transfigured by the character of the heroine. The Urvashi, in spite of detailed beauty, marks a distinct decline. The dynasty of Raghu and the birth of the war god belong to a species of composition which it is not easy to name accurately. The Hindu name Kavya has been rendered by artificial epic, epopee savante, Kunstgedicht. It is best perhaps to use the term epic and to qualify the term by explanation. The Kavyas differ widely from the Mahabharata and the Ramayana, epics which resemble the Iliad and Odyssey less in outward form than in their character as truly national poems. The Kavya is a narrative poem written in a sophisticated age by a learned poet who possesses all the resources of an elaborate rhetoric and metric. The subject is drawn from time-honored mythology. The poem is divided into cantos, written not in blank verse, but in stanzas. Several stanza forms are commonly employed in the same poem, though not in the same canto, except that the concluding verses of a canto are not infrequently written in a meter of more compass than the remainder. I have called The Cloud Messenger an elegiac poem, though it would not perhaps meet the test of a rigid definition. The Hindus class it with the dynasty of Raghu and the birth of the war god as a kavya, but this classification simply evidences their embarrassment. In fact, Kalidasa created in The Cloud Messenger a new genre. The short descriptive poem called The Seasons has abundant analogues in other literatures and requires no comment. It is not possible to fix the chronology of Kalidasa's writings, yet we are not wholly in the dark. Malavika and Agnimitra was certainly his first drama, almost certainly his first work. It is a reasonable conjecture, though nothing more, that Urvashi was written late, when the poet's powers were waning. The introductory stanzas of the dynasty of Raghu suggest that this epic was written before the birth of the war god, though the inference is far from certain. Again, it is reasonable to assume that the great works on which Kalidasa's fame chiefly rests, Shakuntala, The Cloud Messenger, The Dynasty of Raghu, the first eight cantos of The Birth of the War God, were composed when he was in the prime of manhood. But as to the succession of these four works, we can do little but guess. Kalidasa's glory depends primarily upon the quality of his work, yet would be much diminished if he had failed in bulk and variety. In India, more than would be the case in Europe, the extent of his writing is an indication of originality and power. For the poets of the classical period underwent an education that encouraged an exaggerated fastidiousness, and they wrote for a public meticulously critical. Thus, the great Bhavabhuti spent his life in constructing three dramas. Mighty spirit though he was, he yet suffers from the very scrupulosity of his labor. In this matter, as in others, Kalidasa preserves his intellectual balance and his spiritual initiative. What greatness of soul is required for this? Everyone knows who has ever had the misfortune to differ in opinion from an intellectual clique. Though Kalidasa has not been as widely appreciated in Europe as he deserves, he is the only Sanskrit poet who can properly be said to have been appreciated at all. Here, he must struggle with the truly Himalayan barrier of language, since there will never be many Europeans, even among the cultivated, who will find it possible to study the intricate Sanskrit language, there remains only one means of presentation. None knows the cruel inadequacy of poetical translation like the translator. He understands better than others can the significance of the position which Kalidasa has won in Europe. When Sir William Jones first translated the Shakuntala in 1789, his work was enthusiastically received in Europe, and most warmly, as was fitting, by the greatest living poet of Europe. Since that day, as is testified by new translations and by reprints of the old, there have been many thousands who have read at least one of Kalidasa's works. Other thousands have seen it on the stage in Europe and America. Plus, for something like 1,500 years, Kalidasa has been more widely read in India than any other author who wrote in Sanskrit. There have also been many attempts to express in words the secret of his abiding power. Such attempts can never be wholly successful, yet they are not without considerable interest. A later writer, speaking of Kalidasa and another poet, is more laconic in this alliterative line. Basso hasa, Kalidaso vilasa. Basa is mirth, Kalidasa is grace. These two critics see Kalidasa's grace, his sweetness, his delicate taste, without doing justice to the massive quality without which his poetry could not have survived.
1: Often Kalidas must have come to the ghat and watched the serene Kshipra go flowing by. Then as now, the ageless tortoises must have come to the steps and fed on the offerings left there by the pilgrims. And perhaps it was while sitting on one of the carts, watching the Ashadi clouds go racing by, that Kalidas was inspired to create his Meghdoot. And of a morning he too must have gone down steps such as these. And standing half immersed in the waters of the holy river, intoned mantras as is being done today. Since the days of Kalidas, Ujjaini has passed through many changes, but this has never changed. As before him, over the centuries, millions have stood likewise. Gone are the days of Ujjaini's glory. Forgotten are the days of Ujjaini's fabulous riches. But Ujjaini is not forgotten.

0: Now, on historyradio.org, we take you to San Francisco, in 1947, in a series of Real Street interviews.
1: Good afternoon, this is Lee Giroux.
2: And Evangeline Baker.
1: For the first in a series of new programs, San Francisco Unlimited. A program in which we invite you to meet the people. The people who contribute so much to our way of life. The little people who together make a fake San Francisco.
2: That's right, Lee. And San Francisco always fascinates me. Particularly the people. For instance, what do you think the attendant thinks when he has to go into a lion's cage and feed those ferocious beasts?
1: Well, I wouldn't know, but I've always wondered what they do down in a manhole.
2: Well, I don't know very much about that, but I wonder about the chef who has to prepare a dinner for 3,000 people every day.
1: Well, I'm not very much on cooking either, Vanjie, but how about the fellow who puts the fancy decorations on cakes?
2: And oh, how about the men who go out every day in those tiny fishing boats? Just the thought of it makes me seasick.
1: Oh, just a minute, Blue Eyes. Don't get seasick yet, because we're going to go for a ride in one of those boats, you know what? We're going to visit chefs in their own kitchens, too.
2: No, go in the lion's den.
1: Yes.
2: I ever regret the day I met you.
1: Oh, no, you won't, Vanjie, because we're going to take our microphones every place where we can meet people with unusual occupations, meet them on their home base, and find out all we can about San Francisco Unlimited.
2: Well, then that's why we're here in Flyshacker Park, standing by the miniature steam train that actually runs and has its own engineer.
1: How right you are.
2: Lee, I see the boss of the concession standing right here, Mr. Spyro Manish. Let's say hello to him. Hello, Mr. Manish. How are you today?
3: Fine, thank you. And yourself?
2: Very well, thank you. You know we're having a wonderful time out here today.
3: Well, you should, with all our activities out here.
2: I think everybody has a good time at the park, don't they?
3: I should say they do.
2: Tell us something about the concessions you have out here.
3: Well, we have this little miniature train in here just about ready to go on its voyage down to Los Angeles, I guess, this trip. It has been operating here since 1925. It travels about 6,000 miles a year. I'd say it carries maybe in the average day about 3,000 people. And on Sunday, we make about 90 trips on a Sunday. Oh, I'd say around 4,000 people on a Sunday.
2: Lee, how would you like to be the boss who manages all those thousands of people on a Sunday? Have you ever any idea of the problems he might be involved in?
1: Well, the only problems we have are the thousands of listeners who can't get at us. Your customers can get to you, is that right?
3: Well, they can, but our customers usually on a Sunday are adults rather than children. This is really a children's activity here, or a concession. But due to the amount of demand for the adult in here, why the child hasn't got much of a chance on the Sunday.
1: In other words, the adults enjoy it as much, if not more so, than the children.
3: That's true.
1: How long is the track?
3: The track is just a short, about 200 feet less than a quarter of a mile long. We expect to extend it now another 85 feet in here and move this front back about 40 feet in order that the public may better see it go through around through its activities here, through its concession.
2: Hey, who owns the cute little train?
3: This is operated by the Park Commission, the San Francisco Park Commission. They operate this train in here. We also have a merry-go-round, a Ferris wheel, and the donkey course down here that's operated by the Park Commission out at this particular place. They also have another concession or playgrounds in Golden Gate Park right behind Keysar Stadium.
2: Hey, do you suppose there's another little train like this in the whole United States?
3: Well, I doubt if they have a similar train. There are trains that are a little larger than this that are operated by a motor, by a gas engine, and then they also have electric trains, but I doubt if there's another train that's operated like this by steam.
1: Well, now, this is a real steam engine.
3: That's a real steam engine, yes, operated in, by fuel oil. We burn fuel oil.
1: And when was it manufactured?
3: Well, it was manufactured, I couldn't say just when it was manufactured. We had it here since 1925. I understand that before that it was operated down at Pacific City.
1: I see. And you do the repairs on it yourself here? I mean, is it done by your engineer?
3: It's done by the corporation yard, the same people that operate the repair the fire department's apparatus.
1: Oh, I see.
2: You know, Lee, we've talked about the train so much, I can't stand it any longer. I want to ride on it. How about that?
1: You want to ride on it?
2: I really
1: do. Well, I'll see what I can do for it. Maybe I can get a ticket from Mr. Mandich here. He's the
2: boss. How much does it cost to ride on the train?
3: Children under 12 years of age are 5 cents.
1: That's fancy.
3: Over 12 or 6 cents. That gives you a round trip.
2: You think we can afford it?
1: If you have 6 cents, yes.
2: All right, let's take everybody with us, shall we, Lee?
1: Yes, thank you very much, Mr. Mandish. It's wonderful talking to you. Thank you so much, sir. Well, Vanjie, let's walk through the gate and go out by the train. I'd like to have you meet the engineer, Casey Jones.
2: All right, well, where is he now, Lee?
1: It's just going around the hump. It's about a quarter-mile track. You'll hear the train in just a few minutes. Isn't that an unusual name for an engineer, Casey Jones?
2: Oh, I don't believe his name is really and truly Casey
1: Absolutely.
2: Jones.
1: Absolutely, his name is Casey Jones. Well, he gets in just a moment. You'll be able to hear. You can hear the train coming around. Just a moment. Let's talk to some of the brakemen. Who are you, sir?
4: Jesse Osborne.
1: Are you classified as a brakeman out here?
4: No, I'm classified as a trackman.
1: As a trackman, huh? You run this like a real train, in other words, huh?
4: Yes, like a real train.
1: What do? Do you take care of the tracks? Is that the idea?
4: Yeah, I keep up the track.
1: And is the engineer's name really Casey Jones?
4: Yeah, it's really Casey Jones, but everyone knows it by Casey Jones.
1: See, Vanty, I told you.
2: And you take the tickets as they come through the gate, is that right?
4: Yes, ma'am.
2: I'll bet you have some terrific crowds on holidays and Sundays, don't you?
4: That's right, we have an awful crowd on holidays and Sundays.
2: Do the youngsters ever get frightened riding so fast?
4: Some of them do.
2: But I think they're pretty safe and pretty secure with Casey Jones, aren't they?
4: Yeah, they're all pretty safe.
1: I love the way he runs that train on schedule. He looks at his clock before he leaves.
5: Here comes the train. Just a minute. I'm going to show you. The name is Casey Jones. This is just as thrilling as being in Grand Central Station, isn't it?
6: Oh, hello.
5: Derek Way.
2: Wonderful. Hello. Here comes the train into Grand Central Station.
5: All right, you come over here, and I'm going to introduce you to the gentleman and prove to you his name. Here he comes right now. Hello, Casey.
7: How are you?
5: I'd like to have you meet Evangeline Baker. She doesn't believe your name is really Casey Jones.
7: Yes, it is. Casey Jones.
5: How long have you been running this train, Casey?
7: Oh, 5 years.
2: And what experience did you have before?
7: Well, I worked in the San Francisco and Vallejo, Napa, Calistoga Railroad, the Northern Pacific, and the old Ocean Shore.
1: Uh-huh. And how do you like the miniature railroad? You like that
7: one? Wonderful. Yeah, it's have more fun.
1: Tell us a little bit about the engine.
7: Well, it's how is it made? Yeah. Well, it's just an American type. That's a 4-4.
1: Uh-huh.
7: In other words, it has four pony trucks and four drivers.
1: I see.
7: And it's carries 150 pounds of steam. Uh-huh. And it's about 12 horsepower.
1: Well, tell me now, is it an exact duplicate of
7: an old American type, yes. That's about 1905. They couldn't pull many cars in those days.
2: How fast do you go when you go?
7: Well, it's about 30 miles an hour.
1: Do you reach 30 miles an hour?
7: Yeah, you can pull 15 ton with it. Mm-hmm. Drawbar full.
2: And you go through a real tunnel, don't you?
7: You bet. We're going to have a trestle and all new tracks pretty soon.
2: How about holding that watch of yours up to the microphone to tick a little bit?
7: Well, it doesn't tick. There's no hands on it because the children get in there and pull it out of my hand and I have to pick it up and everything else.
5: Well, you know, we've been standing watching you, Casey. As a matter of fact, we took a ride around with you just a few minutes ago with Vanty sitting down and me standing up. We won't go into that. But you told us that you didn't have any hands on that, but you pull it out and the children think that you're really running on schedule.
7: Oh, yes, I have to hide it from them. When they wanted me to tell the time, I have to turn around and look at my own watch and find out what the real time is.
2: Do you have a lot of old railroad men?
7: Oh, yes. They come and ride with me, show their credentials, and tell me all their experience for retirement. They'd love to get up and run it. I bet they would, Joe. Sure. They would.
5: How long has it been in operation? It's been here 22 years. The mile and the quarter miles back, rather, huh? Well, I noticed that one thing you do, you're very kind with your children, and I just love the way that you put on these little tricks for them. You must like children very much.
7: Well, I do, and another thing, I go home, I'm so tired, I have to laugh myself at the things I say to them. Even here, you've seen me laugh?
5: Oh, yeah.
7: Well, I have to turn on the engine there, you know, and I'm hawing to myself.
2: Have you ever had to stop the train to take off any bride and youngsters?
7: Never. No, we can calm them when they get on.
2: Actually, there's no danger whatsoever.
7: Not a bit.
2: Do you know of any other little train like this in the United States?
7: Yes, they have several down Los Angeles. They have one over at the Walnut Creek. They had one there at Durant Park in Ophir. But they're gone now. I think they're down in San Jose.
5: Tell me, Casey, you do any of the repairs on this engine?
7: Most of them. Yes, most of them. It's up heavy work, and that's got to be taken down on the lathe or machinery, see.
5: Well, you were a retired engineer before you came.
7: No retirement. No, my eyes are bad.
1: I see.
7: A pellet blast.
1: Oh, I see.
2: Oh, that would really be a very serious handicap for an engineer.
7: It does. You have to know signals.
2: Oh, but say, your little scenery here is just so beautiful and no signals to be worried about at all.
7: Not a thing, but I have to make believe, though.
2: Who keeps the brass little whistle all polished, though, beautifully?
7: Oh, I do all that. It takes me 3 hours in the morning. I'm 6 hours out here without a relief of any time.
5: I say, what time do you come to work in the morning?
7: 9 o'clock.
5: Yeah. Start the swing.
7: And the time I get out is 11:30.
1: Uh-huh.
7: And then when I start in, I stay right here about 5:50.
1: I see.
7: That takes me about 25 minutes to turn everything off, you know, and see everything ship-shape order.
2: Where do you put the little baby to bed at
7: night? Oh, it goes in the roundhouse.
2: Yes. A real little miniature roundhouse.
7: Oh, you calling me.
2: Oh, where is that located?
7: That's Virginia. You
2: no.
7: passed it.
2: No.
5: That was the tunnel.
1: Oh, it's a tunnel.
2: It's a double, huh?
7: You calling me.
5: Well, I think that's wonderful. Casey, if you've got about 30 seconds before you have to go away, I'd like to say hello to some of the people who are going to ride your train.
7: Why, go ahead.
5: We won't throw you off schedule.
7: Not
5: right?
7: a bit.
2: And
7: I have 4 minutes.
2: And will you blow the whistle for us?
7: I'll do everything. You bet I will.
1: As a matter of fact, I've got my microphone cord stuck with his watch.
2: Oh, his watch is simply marvelous.
5: Let's say hello to some of the kiddies, shall we, Vanty? Hello, who are you?
8: Diane,
7: who?
8: Carly.
7: You do?
5: Is this your first time on the train?
8: No.
5: Been on it before?
8: Uh-huh.
5: How do you like Casey Jones, the engineer?
8: I like him. He's funny.
5: It's really funny, isn't it?
8: Yeah.
5: Enjoy the ride.
8: Yeah.
5: Good for you, Diane. You want to say hello to
2: somebody? Oh, yes, Lee. Hello. How are you?
6: I know you.
2: Will you tell us your name?
6: David Jones.
2: And where do you live?
6: Over in Richmond.
2: And how'd you happen to come over to the park today?
6: Well, I stayed here with my aunt. We came here. I'm going home today, so my mommy called come out here and we went around swimming, and then we're going to go around here now and stick
2: Lee, that sounds like a wonderful day. Is this the first ride you've ever had on the train?
6: No, I come over here every year.
2: And what do you like most of all in the playground?
6: I like the train here.
2: What are you going to be when you grow up?
6: Trying to be a chemist.
2: You are? Now, you've never wanted to be a railroad engineer?
6: Well, I like the job, but I don't know.
2: It looks pretty exciting, doesn't
6: it?
2: Well, have a good time today, and thanks for the visit.
1: You know, Benji, the last time I asked a young fellow what he wanted to be when he grew up, he said a man. What's your name, is it?
9: Philip Kelly.
1: Where are you from, Philip?
9: Palo Alto.
1: Are you? Glad school is out?
9: Yeah.
1: Join yourself on a train?
9: Uh-huh.
1: Well, we have grown-ups on the train, too, Vanjie. Who's the lady?
2: Oh, I think it'd be awfully nice. You know, I think sometimes we take the youngsters for a ride on the train just because we'll enjoy it ourselves. What do you think?
10: I think so, too.
2: You introduce yourself.
10: Oh, I'm Mrs. Kelly from Palo Alto.
2: And these are your youngsters?
10: Yes.
2: Have they ever ridden on the train before?
10: Oh, yes, we've been here before.
2: In other words, when you come to San Francisco, it's one of the standard things to do, is that right?
10: Yeah, we always have to come here.
2: I'll bet you enjoy it, too,
10: I'll say.
2: Thanks a lot. Have a good time. I know you're having lots of fun.
1: Well, Vanjie, I see the train's about ready to pull out. We're nearly out of time. Let's say goodbye to Casey.
7: Well, I'm very glad to meet you, and I hope to see you again, sir.
1: Casey, we hope to see you again, too. We're going to listen to your pull out right now. A little miniature train. He blows the whistle, rings the bell. This is wonderful.
2: Oh, say, listen, this is one of the most exciting things I've ever seen in my life. Now, here, we're going to listen to the whistle. There goes the bell.
1: Isn't it a lot of fun? You know what? We're going to do this a lot of times.
11: Oh. He has the most wonderful face that he gets to signal, but all his goals and
2: stuff. There she goes.
1: We got a brakeman on the back who'll get to the signal to go.
2: Bye, everybody. Bye. Have a good trip. Okay. Thank you. Goodbye.
1: Now, you see what I mean about his name really being Casey Jones?
2: Really Casey Jones, and it's a real train, Lee. And it's one of those things that I had never known very much about before and just stood and admired and looked at it. But it's wonderful how interesting people really are, isn't it?
1: It's true, it's true. As a matter of absolute fact, Venture, you and I are going to do a lot of this. We're going to see all the people do all the unusual things. In fact, you've just heard the first of a new series of programs designed to meet the people called San Francisco Unlimited. It's our purpose to introduce you to all the people and unusual occupations that contribute so much to San Francisco's way of life.
2: And San Francisco is unlimited, don't you think so, Lee?
1: True, Vanjie, true. It's the most fascinating city in the world.
2: Where should we go tomorrow?
1: Oh, I don't know. Let's not plan. It's more fun to stop wherever you meet somebody unusual, don't you think?
2: You mean carry our wire recorder with us all the time?
1: Well, why not? You might run into a sponsor, you know.
2: And what will you say if you meet one? My name's Lee Giraud.
1: That's right, and this is my partner, Evangeline Baker.
2: And then what'll you say?
1: Well, then I'll say, Mr. Sponsor, if you don't buy this program, you're passing up the best merchandising idea that's come along in years.
2: And everyone wants to know how the other half lives.
1: That's right.
2: And then what are you going to say?
1: Well, then I'm going to say this is ABC, the American Broadcasting Company.
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After the death of the medieval prodigy, Avicenna, there were contemporary Persian biographies outlining his life. Later, these outlines were seized upon by Ottoman writers, who transformed Avicenna into a deductive and logical folk hero, not unlike Sherlock Holmes. HistoryRadio.org now takes you to Persia, in the Middle Ages. Michael Henrik Wynn reads The Legend of Avicenna and the Observant Young Man, by Ahmed ibn Hamdan Shiket Khoda.

0: When Avicenna was in Isfahan in the 398th year of the Hedrej, the mighty ally Ed Dowlet Abu Jafar Dilimi was his governor. At that time, Avicenna was constantly lavished with praise and gifts. One day the Sultan took from his waist a rich and valuable belt and bestowed it upon Avicenna. But Avicenna, having no need for such an item, gave the belt to one of the Sultan's own attendants. When the Sultan noticed this gift on one of his own men, he inquired how the attendant had come by it. The man replied that he had received it from Sheikh Avicenna as a present. The Sultan was furious and rebuked the attendant severely for having accepted it, and he also swore that Avicenna should pay with his life for such ingratitude. But accounts of his outspurt reached the ears of one of Avicenna's friends, and Sheikh Avicenna dressed himself in a disguise and left the city. The saying goes, you can never turn your back to an enemy. On passing through the walls of another city, he dismounted by an inn and walked over to the marketplace in search of provisions. While he was doing this, he noticed that a crowd had gathered round a youth nearby, and that they were asking the man for remedies, placing great trust in his learning. And the youth was indeed able to provide each one with a remedy for his affliction, as well as knowledge of how to apply it. Suddenly a woman emerged from the crowd holding a white vase, which she showed to the young man. "This vase belongs to a Jew," the young man said.
1: "It does," the woman replied. "I can now deduce that you have eaten half an egg and some curds."
2: "Yes."
1: "And you reside in a neighborhood that is not clean."
2: "You are correct again, young man."
0: Avicenna was greatly astonished by this display of logic, as well as the remedies which the youth prescribed. It was then that their eyes met, and Avicenna immediately understood that the man knew who he was. Later, the youth addressed Sheikh Avicenna with deference.
1: "Greetings, master. You are the divinely gifted scholar Ris Abu al-Bin Sidna, unequalled in abilities as well as morals. You have fled from Isfahan to escape the wrath of Sultan Ali Dowlet, and you have sought refuge in this fair city."
0: The young man then showed Avicenna the greatest mark of respect, and bent to the ground and kissed his feet. Then he left his business, took Avicenna by the hand, and led him to his own house. Here the stranger behaved like a servant to one who was his superior, and was the most humble host. Avicenna was curious about how the man had been able to reach these conclusions that day. "How did you know that the vase belongs to a Jew?"
1: "I observed the old woman's tunic, and knew from its marks that she was a Jewish, and I judged that the vase also belonged to one of her own people. Her dress was soiled with eggs and with curdled milk, and I knew she must have eaten both these things. I also know that the Jewish quarter at this time is a filthy place, and therefore I knew under what conditions she resided."
0: "But," said the Sheikh, "how did you know who I was?"
1: "Everyone knows that Ali Dowlet is a man prone to envy, and the fact that you fled to escape is testimony to your well-known wisdom, master. You have earned your reputation, and your faculties are like rays of sun upon our darkened land. Everyone knows the good qualities with which you are gifted, and I recognized all of them in your face. It was as clear as daylight. Before me stood the celebrated physician Avicenna. I also know that the Sultan could not bear to be separated from you, even for a moment, and depends on you. So you must have let him by your own desire and against his will."
0: In another display of humility, the young man next bent his knee before Avicenna and thanked Allah for his arrival. "What have you to ask of me?" Avicenna said. "Tell me what you want, and I will, as far as I am able, try to accommodate you." The intelligent youth replied,
1: "You cannot be separated from the great Sultan long. I have only one wish. When you again appear before him, you will tell him what you witnessed here, and try to obtain for me a place in his service, even as one of his most humble attendants."
0: A few days later, a messenger arrived to apologize to Avicenna on behalf of the Sultan, and he invited Avicenna to return to the palace. Avicenna brought the young man, and when he met the Sultan, he bragged shamelessly of the youth's excellent qualities. And the Sultan immediately appointed the stranger to be one of his own personal pages.

You have just heard The Legend of Avicenna and the Observant Young Man, by Ahmed Ibn Hamdam Shiket Koda. The narrator was Michael Henroquin. 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

0: Now, on historyradio.org, we take you to ancient China, in an old legend. Lafcadio Hearn tells the story of the soul of the great bell. The voice is that of a modern reader.
1: She has spoken, and her words still resound in his ears. Haukyoshuan, Circa Zayin. The soul of the great bell.

The water clock marks the hour in the Tachung Sis, in the tower of the Great Bell. Now the mallet is lifted to smite the lips of the metal monster. The vast lips inscribed with Buddhist texts from the sacred Fahua King, from the chapters of the holy Lingyen King. Hear the great bell responding. How mighty her voice, though tongueless. Kong Gai.

0: All the little dragons on the high tilted eaves of the green roofs shiver to the tips of their gilded tails under that deep wave of sound. All the porcelain gargoyles tremble on their carven perches. All the hundred little bells of the pagodas quiver with desire to speak. Kongai! All the green and gold tiles of the temple are vibrating. The wooden goldfish above them are writhing against the sky. The uplifted finger of foe shakes high over the heads of the worshippers through the blue fog of incense, Kongai. What a thunder tone was that! All the lacquered goblins on the palace cornices wriggle their fire-colored tongues. And after each huge shock, how wondrous the multiple echo and the great golden moan, and at last, the sudden sibilant sobbing in the ears when the immense tone faints away in broken whispers of silver, as though a woman should whisper,
1: "Here."
0: Even so, the great bell hath sounded every day for well nigh 500 years, Kongai. First with stupendous clang, then with immeasurable moan of gold, then with silver murmuring of Heya. And there is not a child in all the many-colored ways of the old Chinese city who does not know the story of the great bell, who cannot tell you why the great bell says Kongai and Heai. Now, this is the story of the great bell in the Tachung Zi. As the same is related in the Pei Hiao Tushawe, written by the learned Yu Paochen of the city of Guangqiaofu. Nearly 500 years ago, the celestially August, the son of heaven, Yonglo, of the illustrious O Ming dynasty, commanded the worthy official Kuan Yu that he should have a bell made of such size that the sound thereof might be heard for 100 li, and he further ordained that the voice of the bell should be strengthened with brass, and deepened with gold, and sweetened with silver, and that the face and the great lips of it should be graven with blessed sayings from the sacred books, and that it should be suspended in the center of the imperial capital, to sound through all the many-colored ways of the city of Peking. Therefore the worthy Mandarin Kuan Yu assembled the master molders and the renowned bellsmiths of the empire. And all men of great repute and cunning in foundry work, and they measured the materials for the alloy, and treated them skillfully, and prepared the molds, the fires, the instruments, and the monstrous melting pot for fusing the metal. And they labored exceedingly, like giants, neglecting only rest and sleep and the comforts of life, toiling both night and day in obedience to Kuan Yu, and striving in all things to do the behest of the Son of Heaven. But when the metal had been cast,
2: and the earthen mold separated from the glowing casting, it was discovered that despite their great labor and ceaseless care, the result was void of worth. For the metals had rebelled one against the other. The gold had scorned alliance with the brass. The silver would not mingle with the molten iron. Therefore the molds had to be once more prepared, and the fires rekindled, and the metal remelted, and all of the work tediously and toilsomely repeated. The Son of Heaven heard and was angry, but spake nothing. A second time the bell was cast, and the result was even worse. Still, the metals obstinately refused to blend one with the other, and there was no uniformity in the bell.
0: and the sides of it were cracked and fissured, and the lips of it were slagged and split asunder, so that all the labor had to be repeated even a third time, to the great dismay of Kuan Yu. And when the Son of Heaven heard these things, he was angrier than before, and sent his messenger to Kuan Yu with a letter written upon lemon-colored silk and sealed with the seal of the dragon, containing these words: "From the mighty Yonglo, the sublime Tate Sung, the celestial and august, whose reign is called Ming, to Kuan Yu, the Fuyin. Twice thou hast betrayed the trust we have deigned graciously to place in thee. If thou fail a third time in fulfilling our command, thy head shall be severed from thy neck. Tremble and obey." Now, Kuan Yu had a daughter of dazzling loveliness, whose name, Konai, was ever in the mouths of poets, and whose heart was even more beautiful than her face. Kongai loved her father with such love that she had refused 100 worthy suitors, rather than make his home desolate by her absence. And when she had seen the awful yellow missive sealed with the dragon seal, she fainted away with fear for her father's sake. And when her senses and her strength returned to her, she could not rest or sleep for thinking of her parents' danger, until she had secretly sold some of her jewels, and with the money so obtained, had hastened to an astrologer, and paid him a great price to advise her by what means her father might be saved from the peril impending over him.

0: So the astrologer made observations of the heavens and marked the aspect of the silver stream, which we call the Milky Way, and examined the signs of the zodiac, the Huang Tao or Yellow Road, and consulted the table of the five Hin or principles of the universe, and the mystical books of the alchemists. And after long silence he made answer to her, saying, "Gold and brass will never meet in wedlock, silver and iron never will embrace, until the flesh of a maiden be melted in the crucible, until the blood of a virgin be mixed with the metals in their fusion." So Kongai returned home sorrowful at heart, but she kept secret all that she had heard, and told no one what she had done. At last came the awful day when the third and last effort to cast the great bell was to be made. And Kongai, together with her waiting woman, accompanied her father to the foundry, and they took their places upon a platform overlooking the toiling of the molders and the lava of liquefied metal. All the workmen wrought their tasks in silence. There was no sound heard but the muttering of the fires. And the muttering deepened into a roar, like the roar of typhoons approaching, and the blood-red lake of metal slowly brightened like the vermilion of a sunrise, and the vermilion was transmuted into a radiant glow of gold, and the gold whitened blindingly, like the silver face of a full moon. Then the workers ceased to feed the raving flame, and all fixed their eyes upon the eyes of Kuan Yu. And Kuan Yu prepared to give the signal to cast. But ere ever he lifted his finger, a cry caused him to turn his head, and all heard the voice of Kongai sounding sharply sweet as a bird's song above the great thunder of the fires.
1: "For thy sake, O my father."
0: And even as she cried, she leapt into the white flood of metal, and the lava of the furnace roared to receive her, and spattered monstrous flakes of flame to the roof, and burst over the verge of the earthen crater, and cast up a whirling fountain of many-colored fires, and subsided quakingly with lightnings, and with thunders, and with mutterings. Then the father of Kongai, wild with his grief, would have leaped in after her, but that strong man held him back and kept firm grasp upon him until he had fainted away, and they could bear him like one dead to his home. And the serving woman of Kongai, dizzy and speechless for pain, stood before the furnace, still holding in her hands a shoe, a tiny, dainty shoe with embroidery of pearls and flowers. The shoe of her beautiful mistress that was, for she had sought to grasp Kongai by the foot as she leaped, but had only been able to clutch the shoe, and the pretty shoe came off in her hand, and she continued to stare at it like one gone mad. But in spite of all these things, the command of the Celestial and August had to be obeyed, and the work of the molders to be finished. Hopeless as the result might be, yet the glow of the metal seemed purer and whiter than before, and there was no sign of the beautiful body that had been entombed therein. So the ponderous casting was made. And lo, when the metal had become cool, it was found that the bell was beautiful to look upon, and perfect in form and wonderful in color above all other bells. Nor was there any trace found of the body of Kongai, for it had been totally absorbed by the precious alloy and blended with the well-blended brass and gold, with the intermingling of the silver and the iron. And when they sounded the bell, its tones were found to be deeper and mellower and mightier than the tones of any other bell, reaching even beyond the distance of 100 li, like a pealing of summer thunder, and yet also like some vast voice uttering a name, a woman's name, the name of Kongai, and still. Between each mighty stroke there is a long, low moaning heard, and ever the moaning ends with a sound of sobbing and of complaining, as though a weeping woman should murmur. And still, when the people hear that great golden moan, they keep silence. But when the sharp, sweet shuddering comes in the air, and the sobbing, then indeed, all the Chinese mothers in all the many-colored ways of Peking whisper to their little ones, "Listen, that is Kongai crying for her shoe. That is Kongai calling for her shoe."

You have just heard Lafcadio Hearn's The Soul of the Great Bell. The voice was that of a modern reader. 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

In the early 1970s, the Vietnam War became increasingly more unpopular, and the young took to the streets. Now, on historyradio.org, we present excerpts from a student symposium in California in 1972, featuring anti-war activist Ronald Kovich. Kovich was later portrayed by Hollywood in the movie, Born on the 4th of July.

with the Vietnam Veterans Against the War in Los Angeles. About 2 weeks ago, I went to a place called Fairfax High School. And I had received a call the night before telling me and asking me to come down. The young student said that there would be a couple of recruiters on the campus the next day. A Navy recruiter, a Marine recruiter, an Air Force, an Army recruiter. And the student asked me to come down and represent the end product of the military system in this country. So I said, yes, I would go down to Fairfax. That night I sat around and I thought about the following day. The following morning when I woke up, I got my old wheelchair. I started making it on down to Fairfax. I began to think about a lot of things. Began to think of back in 1964. And I was in New York and I was a senior in high school. And these same group of recruiters had come down to the high school. And they canceled gym class for the day. They sent us all down to the auditorium. And there were a couple hundred of us down there that day. Now I'm getting ready to go down to Fairfax and I'm thinking about all of these things. Now I'm remembering going into that auditorium and seeing all those shiny shoes and all those uniforms and all those perfect marching men. Now I remember them telling us about honor and glory, telling us about the Corps and God and country and freedom and justice, telling us that they would make men out of us. That one guy up in that big blue uniform and those shiny shoes that shined so much you had to cover your eyes with your hands. So I spent two tours of duty in Vietnam before I was shot. In the last couple of months before I was shot, I became a little sick in my gut because I began to realize that we were killing more civilians than what they called enemy. We were murdering young babies and young men. We were blowing feet off and blowing brains out. And on the 20th of January, 30 caliber bullet went through my right shoulder and it passed through my lung and it severed my spine, paralyzing me from about here down. I am numb and dead from here down. This body doesn't move, it's dead. So I'm at Fairfax High School and we're flashing back and a bunch of things are spinning in my mind. And there's screams and there's flames and bombs blasting and a lot of crazy thoughts going through my mind, and this man's asking me what branch of service I was in. And I told him that I was a retired Marine. And I told him that now I'm in the People's Army. He couldn't understand what I meant by saying that I was in the People's Army. Then a few of the recruiters began to speak to the young students, the same students like myself. I saw myself out there, sitting out there and listening to every word and looking at those shiny shoes and those medals. And that Army dude began to speak about the new Action Army. Began to talk about, we got a new army. Long hair and you can do anything you want. We got a new Action Army. All of a sudden my mind flipped back to 1968, to the intensive care war. This man's talking about a new army and I see a black pilot dying next to me. I hear the moans and screams of a civilian, Korean civilian, who has lost both of his legs and arm. And has two fingers in one hand and waves it above his head and screams and moans in a language that I'd never understood. He's talking about a new Action Army. He's saying we don't have to talk about Indochina today because it really doesn't matter, because the war is winding down. And
my mind's flashing back to that 19-year-old Marine who had his brains blown out at Khe Sanh, who pisses in his clean white sheets and babbles like a little child. And that Army man with his shiny shoes is talking about a new action army. And now that Marine is getting up there, and he's starting to talk about honor and glory and all the other obscenities. He's starting to talk about how the Marine Corps is going to build men. And I'm flashing back to that 19-year-old Marine. And that doctor's whispering in my ear. And he's saying so softly that that 19-year-old Marine will be a vegetable for the remainder of his life. And that Marine Corps man in Fairfax is telling all those young kids, telling all those kids that he's going to make men out of them. He's going to make leaders out of them. And I'm thinking of that patrol in 1968.

foot dangling. And I'm thinking about men yelling, "Jesus Christ, what have we done?" That Marine Corps man is looking at those students and saying, "We got a new Marine Corps now. You don't have to talk about Indochina today. Marine Corps is going to make a man out of you." I'm seeing a Marine sitting on a rice dike crying and screaming, moaning and saying, "Christ, what have we done?" And I'm hearing the moans and screams of young babies and children. I'm hearing villagers come around and saying, "What's happened?" And that Air Force dude is walking up. He's got shoes shinier than all the rest. That Air Force man is talking about how you can learn how to fly an airplane. And my mind's flipping back to somewhere on some hill with that reconnaissance team, watching through those 7750 binoculars. And I'm watching a whole group of civilians on a road get napalmed by a Canberra jet. I'm watching a whole bunch of people go up charred in flame. And an Air Force man's talking about gonna teach you how to fly an airplane. And all those kids are sucking it in. That Navy man's coming up now. That Navy man's talking about the new Navy. We don't have to talk about Vietnam today. We're going to talk about Admiral Zimwald's new Navy. Long hair and beards and freaky people. And all I can think about is the Bronx Veterans Hospital. All I can think about is the man in my room who is permanently paralyzed from the neck down, who can't make children like myself, who can't walk and feel the grass under his feet. I'm thinking about Willie. I'm thinking of a man who has a tracheotomy. I'm thinking of the slurping of soup every 4 hours when the nurse comes in and shoves that tube down his tracheotomy. And I'm thinking that he's going to be that way for the rest of his life because of this war. That Navy man is talking about honor and glory. He's talking about free enterprise and freedom. My mind is flashing, and all of a sudden I'm realizing that the only free enterprise in this country is the right and the freedom of a few in this country to exploit a poor over there. Is the right of a few in this country to have the freedom to kill and murder, commit genocide, to commit crimes against humanity, against the poor people of Asia. And I'm at Fairfax High School, and I'm getting ready to talk. I've got all these thoughts and moaning screams. I've got 17 months in a veterans hospital. I've got laying in my own shit, my own excrement for hours, screaming and moaning for assistance. I've got two aides for 47 people on a ward. I've got Nixon cutting back $100 million in expenditures to the VA hospital so that he could make more bullets, so that he could kill and cripple more men, so that they could come back like me and go through the same hell. And all these thoughts are spinning through my head. And this Navy man, he's talking about democracy. And I'm thinking of the dictatorship of the two regime. I'm thinking of the people who tried only to speak in Vietnam who are now in prisons. This man's talking about Vietnamization. And I'm thinking about the people of Vietnam, where Madam Key can have an operation on her breast and on her eyes so that she can look more American. And a young child in Vietnam who has been bombed by an American F-4 Phantom and lost a leg and an arm will never have an artificial leg. But these people who control and oppress the poor of Vietnam, they can have their breasts and their eyes operated on. Now all these thoughts are spinning through my head. And I'm looking out at all those kids and I'm saying, my God, how wonderful it will be to be able to speak to them today.

0: them what I'd call the end product speech. Let them know that, yeah, Johnnies do get their guns, and I'm one of them. Let them know that I gave 3/4 of my numb self for the biggest lie in the history of this country. Let them know that this war will be remembered in the history of this country. It's the most cowardly deeds on a poor peasant people. One of the most cowardly acts on a poor people. An act of murder I charge them with. An act of genocide. Crimes against humanity each day. And then I begin to speak to the people at Fairfax High School. Because I want to tell them this country has lied and deceived the people of this country. I want to tell them that I am not the only one, that there are thousands like me, my brothers here today. 2 million of us. And I wanted to tell them that 2 million of us were sent to die, to be crippled, maimed, and blinded for a lie, for a pre-planned murder, premeditated murder on the poor Indo-Chinese people to make profit off their lives. I wanted to tell them that day that this country was corrupt. This country was a system of death and destruction. That I had seen it on the battlefields and my brothers too. That we had seen it in the decaying veterans' hospitals. That we had seen it in the streets when we tried only to speak. And we were battered back senseless with the repression of this society that would outfit men and send them off to fight their war. But when they came home armed with the truth, having seen on the battlefield the lie, having seen that these were only poor people struggling to live, these men, my brothers and I, who would come back and try to relate to the people of this country the truth, would be slandered, would be called criminals, would be called vicious and mean, would be called duped, when we knew in our hearts that the only dupes were the ones who led this country, the ones who had duped all the people. When we know that all the only criminals in this country were the criminals in Washington, were Nixon, and the people in the corporations that ran this country. That the biggest crime that you could commit in this country did not compare to the murder and genocide, the death and destruction of this system that we live under, of that these leaders who murder in our name each day. I wanted to tell them all those things. I wanted to tell them to judge for themselves, to have a choice, which I did not have in 1964. I wanted them to look at my twisted body. I wanted them to hear my broken words. I did not want to dictate anything to them that day. I wanted them only to listen to what I had to say. To listen to my story and that of my brothers, who will have a scar on themselves, who will live with nightmares, an American nightmare, not an American dream, who will live with this nightmare and this scar for the remainder of their lives, men who will wake up each morning and see their faces scarred by this war, men like myself who will wake up each morning and realize that 3/4 of their bodies are numb, wonder why their legs won't move, get a sick feeling in their stomach every time they wake up. So I wanted to tell them all these things. I wanted to let these young people know what they were in for. I wanted to let them have a choice. I wanted to let them realize that these men in shiny shoes and fancy uniforms and ribbons who talked about a new army, honor and courage and glory, the obscenities of that the Marine Corps builds men, body, mind, and spirit. I wanted to tell them, I wanted to show them the end product of body, mind, and spirit. I wanted to show them a man who had been broken in his body, who had been almost broken in his mind, who will never be broken in his spirit. So the vice principal jumped in front of me, And he said, "Who said you could speak here today?" And I said, "Someone called me up. I spent 2 tours of duty in Vietnam. I certainly think I have a right to speak here today. And I'm not a troublemaker. No, I'm not a troublemaker. Because you see, I don't want to make any trouble. I just want to keep people from getting killed and maimed and hurt like myself. I want people to know that the Vietnamese have been struggling for 3,000 years. I want to let the people know that this is not an invasion that's going on, that it's proven by the 54 Geneva Accords. I want them to know that their government's lying to them. But most of all, I don't want these people to die. Don't want them to be forced into this service for a few rich in this country who would exploit the whole world." So he said, "I'm sorry, you're going to have to leave." I sat there and I really didn't know what to do, you know. This man's telling me I have to leave. I got all these good things to tell the people. I got all these experiences to relate. And then again, I'm not the only one, because there's thousands of me out there. 12.4% of all the wounded in this country are 100% totally gimped up, crippled. That's dead men while still living in this country. Got a lot of dead men coming back from this war, brothers and sisters. A lot of men with dead bodies who still have minds that can think. Men who can still speak and relate their experiences. Relate their pain and their anger and their frustration. With a country that has forgotten them. With a country that has lied to them. An administration of deceit. So all of a sudden this pig in sheep's clothing pops up. There's a lot of pigs in sheep's clothing. There's a couple out here today. And they wear our suits, you know, and they have long, freaky hair. They pack that big 38, have their shirt out. They just sit down taking notes all the time and infiltrating, playing I Spy. So this long-haired, freaky student pig in a Brooks Brothers suit popped this thing out, and he said that he was a police officer. I told him to go to hell. That I wanted to speak, that I had a right to speak to these students. So he said if I didn't leave, that he'd arrest me. So I looked at the students and said, I'd like to speak to you today, but I'm not allowed to. Because they're shutting me up again. They're telling me that that I can't speak to you and I can't give you my end product speech. And I can't tell you what's in store for you. That maybe when they tell you to go in this next war, they lie to you and they deceive you. They use you to make profit off poor human life so that a few people in this country can be wealthy and rich and the rest of the people in this country can starve and be oppressed. Well, I'm not going to be able to speak to you today. Just get a good look at me. Get a real good look at me because I am Vietnam. I am the goddamnedest mistake, Vietnam. Oh, I am the product of this war. You're looking at it. I am the only living man who's still dead. And there's thousands of me out there. And they're hiding them in their veterans' hospital slums. You see, I can't speak to you today because they're afraid to show me. They can use all their words and they can call me all sorts of names. But when it comes down to the nitty-gritty of it all, what they don't like about me is what they see. And they see something ugly and twisted. And they hear a lot of words that they don't like. Because this administration has been afraid of the truth for a long time. This administration has been afraid of looking at what this war has done. And this administration would much rather sit in a comfortable room with big cushions and put pins on little walls while people die and burn. So they didn't want me to speak because I was a picture of their ugly, sickening, genocide, criminal war. Not only was I a picture of it, but I wanted to speak about it as honestly as I could. So my friend Mike pushed me out. We went down the steps, got into the old car, and we took off. I was sitting in the car. I was thinking that I really failed that day. But somehow I didn't have the chance to let all those young people know what they are in for. Let them know what this crazy, insane society was doing. So I got a call on the phone about 2 hours later. One more thing, just before they kicked me out, the police officer said he would arrest me for using an obscenity. And I can think of no thing that is more obscene, more degrading and dehumanizing and disgusting than this war in Vietnam. There is nothing more obscene. What word could I use? What obscenity could I invent? What crime that could ever compare with the things that I experienced, the things that all my brothers saw over there? What obscenity in your wildest imagination could ever compare with the last 10 years of this war? What obscenity could compare with them not allowing me to speak when I had supposedly fought for that right? What obscenity could compare with me being dragged across an American street on my belly, being kicked and handcuffed, being thrown into a police car, my legs twisted underneath me, in front of Nixon's headquarters? What could be more obscene than Al Miranda, whose son died 6 months ago, trying to assist me, who is being arrested for only trying to speak against a crime and an obscenity? What could be more obscene than Al Miranda, whose son died in Vietnam, trying to come to my assistance, being beaten back? What could be more obscene than the police telling Al Miranda, whose son died in Vietnam, that if he moved, they splatter his brains all over the street? And I ask you, what could be more obscene than a Vietnam veteran brother of mine, who had served 26 months in Vietnam, coming to my assistance and my aid, and being beaten down into the street by the police of this system? And what could be more obscene? And for this police force that finally kicked me and dragged me and beat my dead numb body, it's like beating a horse, and I tell you, they're getting desperate. Dragged my body across the street, put me in a jail cell, and said to me, you should have been zapped in Vietnam. You should have been killed. Well, maybe I should have been killed in Vietnam. And maybe I shouldn't be out here today showing my twisted body to you and expressing my grief with this administration, expressing my anger and my frustration as a human being in this society. Maybe I should have been killed and put in the earth and in the ground. Maybe it would be nice because it's Memorial Day. My mother and father would put flowers on me And they wouldn't have to look at my sickening body. And they wouldn't have to feel sick in their own guts for looking at their son, who once was strong and healthy and could run, who could feel the grass on his feet. Yeah, maybe I should have been killed over there. Maybe that would have made this administration happy. Maybe it would have made the man who invented Memorial Day happy, because I'm sure he wasn't a dead man. There's nothing glorious about being dead. There's nothing honorable about being dead. There's nothing decent or good or just. There's nothing democratic or freedom or democracy about being dead. Because I know three quarters of me's dead. So when those flags start cracking like firecrackers on Memorial Day, and you hear them snapping like the flags above me, you take the time to walk through those cemeteries and those graveyards. You see all those obscene flags snapping above those young men who will never live, who will never smell or feel, who will never create life. And you hear those flags snapping on Memorial Day above Al Miranda's son. Do you think of all the people that suffered for this lie? Do you think of all the people that died for this mistake? When you talk about a mistake, you talk about a systematic, pre-planned genocide by people who have brains in Washington, by people who know what they're doing, by men who would make profit off our brothers and sisters in Indochina, that would make profit off our brothers and sisters in the barrios, in the ghettos, the poor whites of the South, and our red brothers and our black brothers. They know what they're doing in Washington. Old Malcolm X once said that if someone must point your enemy out for you, then there's something wrong. Because you as a human being don't have to go to Harvard. Don't have to know Harvard Diction to know who your enemy is. Because it's very plain and it's very simple. You can tell with your eyes with what you see. And you can tell with your ears. And you can feel and sense a man who is an enemy. And if someone's got to point out to your enemy for you, then something's wrong. Because the enemy to you is the man that would send you 13,000 miles to kill and maim other poor people. The enemy is the man who would waste 60,000 young men's lives in this country, cripple and maim countless others, millions of Vietnamese brothers and sisters, Indo-Chinese brothers and sisters. In the name of what? In the name of the rich. In the name of profit. In the name of swimming pools and Cadillacs. So when it comes down to the nitty-gritty, brothers and sisters, and this administration with its press that lies to you, and its newspapers which do not give you the truth, which put the war on page 28 and hide it, which will not print what happened to me, which will not print what happens each day, that all across this country, there is a tremendous reaction and tremendous revulsion to what Nixon is doing. And that the war ain't dead yet, and that people all around are beginning to move, people are beginning to say that they will not remain silent. They know a crime when they see it with their eyes, when they hear it with their ears, when they sense it with their being. And they are men and they are women. And their country is the world. And they are in solidarity with all the people of the world. And all the people of the world are their brothers and sisters, and they know it. And when some lying, thieving son of a bitch in Washington tells them they've got a murder, or kills, murders, maims, and burns children in their name, than all across this country. And all the people of this country, in solidarity, in one, begin to awaken like a giant monster and begin to awaken and realize the potentiality of the power in the people in this country. And then changes are going to be made. So I leave you today and I ask you that 30 years from now, when I got to wheel down the street, when my brother with one eye has got to walk down the streets of America, when a young man that has now become an old man has got to hobble down with one leg the streets of America, when a young child comes up to him and looks at him, looks at what the war has done to his body, I would hope that that disfigured man, that brother who has been maimed in Vietnam, I hope that he could convey to that young child that that wound did not represent what it seems to represent today. That instead it represented a turning point when all the people of this country were able to look at this war, this corrupt and decaying system, for the lying deceit that it was.
1: Thank you.
2: Thank you. It has been a nice day. And we are standing up here and having beef teriyaki, soybeans. But halfway around the world, my brothers and sisters are killing. The Vietnamese people are oppressing. At this time, at this moment, women, children, old men, young men, they are dying. And this time, there has been a young American who's carrying out orders to kill Vietnamese. Why? Why? The Vietnamese people are struggling for their independence, for their freedom. Why should they have to be killed? The Vietnamese people are standing up, moving into the direction to regain their holy rights. The only simple reason, the only simple answer for that is there are stumbling blocks on the way. Who are those stumbling blocks? First of all, there's a regime in Saigon called Thieu regime, and there's a regime in Washington called the White House to support that regime. Let me tell you why there are stumbling blocks. About Thieu regimes. First of all, Thieu is a traitor himself. Why is he a traitor? During the course of the Revolution War against the French from 1945 to 1954, the Vietnamese courageously stand up, fight, sacrifice their life for the independence. At that time, brothers and sisters, Thieu he would serve as a lieutenant in the mercenaries army of the French. He got paid by the French and got orders from the French to oppress the revolution. And now, he got paid by the American government to kill, to torture, to destroy villages to please his new boss. Secondly, Thieu doesn't represent any section of the Vietnamese people, but a group of traitors, a group of war profiteers, and a group of rich and stupid generals. In the latest elections, he rigged so heavily. He got 94% of the vote, and not what that he called and he propaganded to other people. That's what he called the mandate from the people. Thirdly, two regimes is not more than a thief to the Vietnamese. They are robbing, killing, torturing, raping our people. Why the Vietnamese are is killing by bombs, by starvations? Why the students, the veterans, the women, old men, young men are demonstrating, asking for rice, asking for clothes, asking for the rights to live as a human being? And then till he's go out to Switzerland buying houses, buying yachts, and all of that. And all of those, my brothers and sisters, are built on blood, sweat, and tears of the Vietnamese people. And I say it again, Thieu regime is not worth to spend even one penny to save them. Fourthly, Thieu's regime is nothing. Every Vietnamese knows that. He's not more than a puppet from the U.S. government. In Vietnamese, this is a very simple saying. The Saigon government is a government for the U.S., by the U.S., so they are afraid of the Vietnamese people. And until these stumbling blocks clear away, there will be no peace in Vietnam. And it shall be cleared away. The Vietnamese people has courageously stood up. The Vietnamese people and the American people always have the solidarity to sweep all those blocks. And until those blocks are swept away, chase them out to the ocean, there will be no peace in Vietnam. There will be no peace in America. And the Vietnamese people, we are fighting for our independence. We are fighting for our freedom. And we will do that until we get them back. I'd like to share with you a poem written by a Vietnamese to show you what is our spirit of fighting. We'll fight until the last drop of our blood. The poem goes like this. I translate already into English. We fight aggressors with our 4,000 years history. With 30 million brilliant stars, we illuminate the country. Out of vastness of the world, we support the flame. Millions of people standing up hand in hand. We are fighting aggressors with our hearts as powerful as the sea. Wave of sacrifices rise to infinity. With the capabilities of 20 years in training against earth-shaking bombing rolls by the enemy. We'll fight till the end, my brothers and sisters. Sons fighting besides fathers, and nephews grown up fast to take place. In our country, revolutions and loves are always fulfilled. This Beto land will fight all our lives. It's a long road. It's a long road, my brothers and sisters, but we've chosen to do it, and we are going to do it. Let me go! Get out of my country! Let me go! Get out of my country!
1: Get that communist off the stage! Get all them commies over there! Don't let none of them get away! This is your commanding general, General Motors, ordering you to get those commies out of there. Lieutenant Nixon, Sergeant Laird, front and center. This is your capitalist leader. Come over here. You got all those gooks out of their houses?
3: Yes, sir.
1: All right, now identify them.
3: You all about
1: slant eyes? You sure? Remember, we're a civilized country. We don't kill anybody that's white. They're none of them white, you sure? Okay, then kill them. I said kill them! God damn it! I told you to kill them gooks!

You have just heard excerpts from a student symposium in California in 1972, featuring anti-war activist Ronald Kovich. Down by the Riverside was performed by Stephen Griffith, and released under a Creative Commons license. 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

Now, on historyradio.org, Stanley Lane Poole and J.D. Gerald Kelly take a look at the Siege of Malta in 1565. The reader is Brent George.

The Knights of Malta, 1565. When Sultan Suleiman reflected on the magnanimity which he had displayed toward the Knights of Rhodes in allowing them to depart in peace in 1522, his feelings must have resembled those of Doria when he thought of that inconsiderate release of Dragoo in 1543. Assuredly, the royal clemency had been ill rewarded. The knights had displayed a singular form of gratitude to the sparer of their lives. They had devoted themselves to him, indeed, but devoted themselves to his destruction. The cavaliers, whom Charles V suffered to perch on the glaring white rock of Malta in 1530, proved in no long time to be a pest as virulent and all-pervading as even Rhodes had harbored. 7 galleys they owned, and never more, but the 7 were royal vessels, splendidly armed and equipped, and each a match for 2 or 3 Turkish ships. Every year they cruised from Sicily to the Levant, and many a prize laden with precious store they carried off to Malta. The commerce of Egypt and Syria was in danger of annihilation. The Barbary corsairs, even Dragoo himself, shunned a meeting with the red galleys of the religion, or their black capitana, and the Turkish fleet, while holding undisputed sway over the Mediterranean, was not nimble enough to surprise the Maltese squadron in its rapid and calculable expeditions. Jean de la Valette Parisot, general of the galleys, and afterwards Grand Master, Francis of Lorraine, Grand Prior of France, Romagas, Prince of Knights-Errant, scoured the seas in search of prey. They were as true pirates as ever weathered the white squall. The knights lived by plunder as much as any corsair, but they tempered their freebooting with chivalry and devotions. They were the protectors of the helpless and afflicted, and they preyed chiefly upon the enemies of the faith. Meanwhile, they built and built. Fort St. Elmo rose on the central promontory. Forts St. Michael and St. Angelo were strengthened. Bastions were skillfully planned, flanking angles devised, ravelins and cavaliers erected, ditches deepened, parapets raised, embrasures opened, and every device of 16th-century fortification as practiced by Master Evangelista, chief engineer of the order, was brought into use. For the knights knew that Suleiman lived and was mightier than ever. Their cruisers had wrought sad havoc among his subjects, and the Sultan would not long suffer the hornets of Rhodes to swarm at Malta. They lived in constant expectation of attack, and they spent all their strength and all their money in preparing for the day of the Sultan's revenge. At last the time came. Suleiman swore in his wrath that the miscreants should no longer defy him. He had suffered them to leave Rhodes as gentlemen of honor. He would consume them in Malta as one burns a nest of wasps. At the time of the siege of 1565, the city or fortress of Malta was situated not as Valletta now stands on the west, but on the east side of the Marsa, or Great Harbor. To understand even the briefest narrative of one of the most heroic deeds of war that the world has seen, the position of the forts must be understood. See the plan. On the northern coast of the rocky island, a bold promontory, or rugged tongue of land, Mount Sabaras, separates 2 deep bights, or inlets. The eastern of these was called Marsa Musae, or Middleport, but was unoccupied and without defenses at the time of the siege, except that the guns of St. Elmo, the fortress at the point of the Sabaras promontory, commanded its mouth. The Marsa Kebir, or simply La Marsa, the great port, was the chief stronghold of the knights. Here, 4 projecting spits of rock formed smaller harbors on the western side. The outermost promontory, the Point de Forche, separated the Port de la Renelle, or La Arenella, from the open sea. Cape Salvador divided the Arenella from the English harbor. The Burg, the main fortress and capital of the place, with Fort Sant' Angelo at its point, shot out between the English harbor and the harbor of the galleys. And the Isle of La Sangle,
joined by a sandy isthmus to the mainland and crowned by Fort St. Michael, severed the galley harbor from that of La Sangle. All round these inlets, high hills dominated the ports. Behind Fort St. Elmo, the Sabaras climbed steeply to a considerable height. Behind the Arenella and the English harbor rose Mount Salvador, Calcara, and further back, the heights of St. Catherine. The Burg and Fort St. Michael were overtopped by the heights of St. Margaret, whilst the Conradin Plateau looked down upon the head of the Marsa and the harbor of La Sangle. To modern artillery and engineering, the siege would have been easy, despite the rocky hardness of the ground, since the knights had not had time to construct those field works upon the surrounding heights which were essential to the safety of the forts. Even to the skilled but undeveloped artillery of the Turks, the destruction of Malta ought not to have been either a difficult or lengthy operation had they begun at the right place. To those who were acquainted with the ground, who had heard of the siege of Rhodes and knew that the Turks were not less but more formidable in 1565 than in 1522, the issue of the struggle must have appeared inevitable when the huge Ottoman fleet hove in view on the 18th of May, 1565. 180 vessels, of which two-thirds were galleys royal, carried more than 30,000 fighting men. The pick of the Ottoman army, tried janissaries and sipahis, horsemen from Thrace, rough warriors from the mountains of Anatolia, eager volunteers from all parts of the Sultan's dominions, Mustafa Pasha, who had grown old in the wars of his master, commanded on land, and Piali was admiral of the fleet. Dragut was to join them immediately, and the Sultan's order was that nothing should be done till he arrived. The knights had not remained ignorant of the preparations that were making against them. They sent to all Europe for help, and the Pope gave money, and Spain promises. The Viceroy of Sicily would send Spanish reinforcements by the 15th of June. They worked unceasingly at their defenses, and did all that men could do to meet the advancing storm. All told, they mustered but 700 knights, and between 8,000 and 9,000 mercenaries of various nations, but chiefly Maltese, who could only be trusted behind walls. The order was fortunate in its Grand Master, Jean de Valette, born in 1494, a knight of St. John before he was of age, and a defender of Rhodes 43 years ago, though now an old man, retained to the full the courage and generalship which had made his career as commander of the galleys memorable in the annals of Mediterranean wars. He had been a captive among the Turks, and knew their languages and their modes of warfare, and his sufferings had increased his hatred of the infidel. A tall, handsome man, with an air of calm resolution, he communicated his iron nerve to all his followers. Cold and even cruel in his severity, he was yet devoutly religious and passionately devoted to his order and his faith. A true hero, but of the reasoning, merciless, bigoted sort, not the generous, reckless enthusiast who inspires by sympathy and glowing example. When he knew that the day of trial was at hand, Jean de Valette assembled the order together and bade them first be reconciled with God and one another, and then prepare to lay down their lives for the faith they had sworn to defend. Before the altar, each knight forswore all enmities, renounced all pleasures, buried all ambitions, and joining together in the sacred fellowship of the Supper of the Lord, once more dedicated their blood to the service of the cross. At the very outset, a grave mischance befell the Turks. Dragut was a fortnight late at the rendezvous. His voice would have enforced Piali's advice to land the entire force and attack the Burg and St. Michael from the heights behind. Mustafa, the Seraskier, was determined to reduce the outlying Fort of St. Elmo on the promontory of Sabaras before attacking the main position, and accordingly landed his men at his convenience from the Marsa Muset and laid out his earthworks on the land side of St. Elmo. He had not long begun when Ochiali arrived with 6 galleys from Alexandria, and on June 2nd came Dragut himself with a score or more galleys of Tripoli and Bona. Dragut saw at once the mistake that had been made, but saw also that to abandon the siege of St. Elmo would too greatly elate the knights. The work must go on,
and on it went with unexampled zeal. The little fort could hold but a small garrison, but the fort was a corps d'élite. De Broglio of Piedmont commanded it with 60 soldiers and was supported by Juan de Guaras, bailiff of the Negropont, a splendid old knight, followed by 60 more of the order and some Spaniards under Juan de la Cerda, a few hundred of men to meet 30,000 Turks, but men of no common mettle. They had not long to wait. The fire opened from 21 guns on the last day of May and continued with little intermission till June 23rd. The besiegers were confident of battering down the little fort in a week at most, but they did not know their foes. As soon as one wall crumbled before the cannonade, a new work appeared behind it. The first assault lasted 3 hours, and the Turks gained possession of the ravelin in front of the gate. So furious was the onset that the defenders sent to the Grand Master to tell him the position was untenable. They could not stand a second storming party. La Valette replied that if so, he would come and withstand it himself. St. Elmo must be held to keep the Turks back till reinforcements arrived. So, of course, they went on. Dragut brought up some of his largest yards and laid them like a bridge across the fosse. And a tremendous struggle raged for 5 terrible hours on Dragut's bridge. Again and again Mustafa marshaled his janissaries for the attack, and every time they were hurled back with deadly slaughter. As many as 4,000 Turks fell in a single assault. St. Elmo was little more than a heap of ruins, but the garrison still stood undaunted among the heaps of stones, each man ready to sell his life dearly for the honor of Our Lady and St. John. The Turks at last remedied the mistake they had made at the beginning. They had left the communication between St. Elmo and the harbor unimpeded, and reinforcements had frequently been introduced into the besieged fortress from the burg. On June 17th, the line of circumvallation was pushed to the harbor's edge, and St. Elmo was completely isolated. Yet this prudent precaution was more than outweighed by the heavy loss that accompanied its execution. For Dragut was struck down while directing the engineers, and the surgeons pronounced the wound mortal. With the cool courage of his nation, Mustafa cast a cloak over the prostrate form and stood in Dragut's place. 5 days later came the final assault. On the eve of June 23rd, after the cannonade had raged all the forenoon, and a hand-to-hand fight had lasted till the evening, when 2,000 of the enemy and 500 of the scanty garrison had fallen, the knights and their soldiers prepared for the end. They knew the Grand Master could not save them, that nothing could avert the inevitable dawn. They took the sacrament from each other's hands, and committing their souls to God, made ready to devote their bodies in the cause of his blessed Son. It was a forlorn and sickly remnant of the proudest chivalry the world has ever known that met the conquering Turks that June morning. Worn and haggard faces, pale with long vigils and open wounds, tottering frames that scarce could stand, some even for very weakness seated in chairs with drawn swords within the breach. But weary and sick, upright or seated, all bore themselves with unflinching courage, and every set face was read the resolve to die hard. The ghastly struggle was soon over. The weight of the Turkish column bore down everything in its furious rush. Knights and soldiers alike rolled upon the ground, every inch of which they had disputed to the last drop of their blood. Not a man escaped. Dragut heard of the fall of St. Elmo as he lay in his tent dying, and said his Moslem Nunc Dimittis with a thankful heart. He had been struck at the soldier's post of duty. He died with a shout of victory ringing in his ears, as every general would wish to die. His figure stands apart from all the men of his age, an admiral, the equal of Barbarossa, the superior of Doria, a general fit to marshal troops against any of the great leaders of the armies of Charles V. He was content with the eager rush of his life, and asked not for sovereignty or honors. Humane to his prisoners, a gay comrade, an inspiriting commander, a seaman every inch, Dragut is the most vivid and original personage among the corsairs. St. Elmo had fallen. But St. Angelo and St. Michael stood untouched. 300 knights of St. John and 1,300 soldiers had indeed fallen in the first, but its capture had closed the lives of 8,000 Turks. "If the child has cost us so dear," said Mustafa, "what will the parent cost?" The Turkish general sent a flag of truce to La Valette to propose terms of capitulation,
But in vain. Mutual animosity had been worked to a height of indignant passion by a barbarous massacre of prisoners on both sides, each in view of the other. The Grand Master's first impulse was to hang the messenger of such foes. He thought better of it, and showed him the depth of the ditch that encircled the twin forts. "Let your janissaries come and take that," he said, and contemptuously dismissed him. A new siege now began. The forts on the east of La Marsa had been sorely drained to fill up the gaps in the garrison at St. Omo, and it was fortunate that Don Juan de Cardona had been able to send a reinforcement, though only of 600 men, under Melchior de Robles to the old town, whence they contrived to reach Fort St. Michael in safety. Even 600 men added materially to the difficulties of the siege, for, be it remembered, 600 men behind skillfully constructed fortifications may be worth 6,000 in the open. It was very hard for the besiegers to find cover. The ground was hard rock, and cutting trenches was extremely arduous work, and the noise of the picks directed the fire of the forts by night upon the sappers. Nevertheless, by July 5th, four batteries were playing upon St. Michael from the heights of St. Margaret and Conradin, while the guns of Fort St. Elmo opened from the other side, and soon a line of cannon on Mount Salvador dominated the English port. An attempt to bring a flotilla of gunboats into the harbor of the galleys failed, after a vigorous conflict between a party of Turkish swimmers who strove with axes to cut the chain that barred the port, and some Maltese who swam to oppose them, sword in teeth. The battle in the water ended in the flight of the Turks. 10 distinct general assaults were delivered with all the fury of janissaries against the stronghold. First, a grand assault by sea was ordered on July 15th. Three columns simultaneously advanced by night on Fort St. Michael. One landed in the Arenella and marched to attack the eastern suburb, La Bormula. The second came down from the heights of St. Margaret and made straight for the bastion defended by de Robles. The third advanced from Conradin on the southwest and assaulted the salient angle at the extreme point of the spit of land on which the fort was built. In vain, the Turks swarmed up the scaling ladders. Company after company was hurled down, a huddled mass of mangled flesh, and the ladders were cast off. Again the escalade began. The knights rolled huge blocks of masonry on the crowded throng below. When they got within arm's reach, the scimitar was no match for the long two-handed swords of the Christians. At all three points, after a splendid attack, which called forth all the finest qualities of the magnificent soldiery of Suleiman the Great, the Turks were repulsed with terrible loss. The knights lost some of their bravest swords, and each one of them fought like a lion. But their dead were few compared with the unfortunate troops of Barbary, who had cut off their retreat by dismissing their ships, and were slaughtered or drowned in the harbor by hundreds. The water was red with their blood, and mottled with standards and drums and floating robes. Of prisoners, the Christians spared but two, and these they delivered over to the mob to be torn in pieces. After the assault by water came the attack by mines, but the result was no better, for the knights were no novices in the art of countermining, and the attempt to push on after the explosion ended in rushing into a trap. Mustafa, however, continued to work underground and ply his heavy artillery, with hardly a pause, upon the two extremities of the line of landward defenses, the bastion of de Robles and the bastion of Castile. Both were in ruins by the 27th of July, as Salih Reyes, son of Barbarossa's old comrade, satisfied himself by a reconnaissance pushed into the very breach. An assault was ordered for midday of August 2nd, when the Christians were resting after the toils of the sultry morning. 6,000 Turks advanced in absolute silence to Melchior de Robles' bastion. They had almost reached their goal when the shout of the sentry brought that gallant knight, readily awakened, to the breach, followed by Munatones and three Spanish arquebusiers. These five warriors held 26 janissaries and sipahis in check till reinforcements came, and they killed 15 of them. Their valor saved the fort. 4 hours longer the struggle lasted, till neither party could deal another blow in the raging August sun, and the Turks at last retired with a loss of 600 dead. Nothing daunted, the 7th of August saw them once more scaling the walls and rushing the breaches of the two bastions, this time with nearly 20,000 men. They poured over the ravelin, swarmed up the breach, and were on the point of carrying the fort.
All was nearly lost, and at that supreme moment, even the aged Grand Master, whose place was to direct, not to imperil his life, came down to the front of battle and used his sword and pike like a common soldier. 8 long hours they fought. 6 times came fresh reserves to the support of the Turks. The Christians were exhausted and had no reserves. 1 rush more and the place would be carried. Just then, a body of cavalry was seen riding down from the direction of the old town. The Turks took them to be the long-expected reinforcements from Sicily. They are seen to fall upon stray parties of Turks. They must be the advance guard of Philip's army. Piali, in alarm, runs to his galleys. The Turks, who had all but carried the long-contested bastion, pause in affright, lest they be taken in rear. In vain, Mustafa, in vain, the King of Algiers, shows them that the horsemen are but 200 of the old town garrison, with no army at all behind them. Panic, unreasoning and fatal as ever, seizes upon the troops. The foothold, won after 8 hours of furious fighting, is surrendered to a scare. Not a Turk stays to finish the victory. The lives of their 2,000 dead need not have been sacrificed. Still, Mustafa did not despair. He knew that the main defenses of the bastions had been destroyed. A few days more, a heavy cannonade, the explosion of a series of mines, which thousands of his sappers were preparing, would, he was certain, ensure the success of a final assault. The day came, August 20th, and Mustafa himself, in his coat of inlaid mail and robe of cramoisy, led his army forward, but a well-directed fire drove him into a trench, whence he emerged not till night covered his path. When at last he got back, he found his army in camp. Another assault had been repulsed. The next day they went up again to the fatal embrasures, and this time the failure was even more signal. Repeated repulses were telling on the spirits of the men, and the veteran Janissaries went to their work with unaccustomed reluctance. Nevertheless, the trenches, cut in the hard rock, continued to advance slowly, and the cavalier behind the ravelin was taken after a severe struggle. Just taken, when La Valette's mines blew the victorious assailants into the air. On the 30th, another well-planned assault was repelled. One more effort, a last and desperate attempt, was to be made on the 7th of September. But on the 5th, the news arrived that the Spanish Army of Relief had at length, after inconceivable delays and hesitations, actually landed on the island. The worn-out Turks did not wait to reconnoiter. They had borne enough. A retreat was ordered. The siege was abandoned. The works that had cost so much labor and blood were deserted, and there was a general stampede to the galleys. It is true, they landed again.

Then the meeting of the newcome brethren of the order and their comrades of St. Michael's Fort, the worn remnant of the garrison all told, was scarcely 600 strong, and hardly a man was without a wound. The Grand Master and his few surviving knights looked like phantoms from another world. So pale and grisly were they, faint from their wounds, their hair and beard unkempt, their armor stained and neglected, as men must look who had hardly slept without their weapons for more than 3 memorable months. As they saw these gaunt heroes, the rescuers burst into tears. Strangers clasped hands and wept together with the same overpowering emotion that mastered relievers and relieved when Havelock and Colin Campbell led the Highlanders into Lucknow. Never surely had men deserved more nobly the homage of mankind. In all history there is no record of such a siege, of such a disproportion in the forces, of such a glorious outcome. The Knights of Malta live forever among the heroes of all time.

You have just heard Stanley Lane Poole and J.D. Gerald Kelly on the Siege of Malta in 1565. The reader was Brant George. This is historyradio.org, a free radio stream, promoting knowledge of literature and history.

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1: I want free life and I want fresh air, and I sigh for the canter after the cattle, the crack of whips like shots in a battle, the melee of horns and hoofs and heads that wars and wrangles and scatters and spreads, the green beneath and the blue above, and dash and danger and life and love and Lasca. Lasca used to ride on a mouse-gray Mustang close to my side. Little knew she of books or creeds, an Ave Maria sufficed her knee. Little she cared, save to be by my side, to ride with me and ever to ride, from San Saba's shore to La Vaca's tide. She was bold as the billows that beat, she was as wild as the breezes that blow. From her little head to her little feet, she was swayed in her suppleness to and fro by each gust of passion. A sapling pine that grows on the edge of a Kansas bluff, and wars with the wind when the weather is rough, is like this Lasca, this love of mine. She would hunger that I might eat, would take the bitter and leave me the sweet. But once when I'd made her jealous for fun, at something I'd whispered or looked or done, she drew from her breast a dear little dagger, and sting of a wasp it made me stagger. An inch to the left or an inch to the right, and I shouldn't be maundering here tonight. But scratches don't count in Texas down by the Rio Grande. The air was heavy, the night was hot. I sat by her side and forgot the herd that were taking their rest, forgot that the air was close oppressed, that the Texas norther comes sudden and soon in the dead of night or the blaze of noon, that once let the herd at its breath take fright, nothing on earth can stop the flight. And woe to the rider, and woe to the steed, who falls in front of their mad stampede. Was that thunder? I sprang to the saddle, and she clung behind. Away on a hot chase down the wind, for we rode for our lives. The Mustang flew, and we urged him on. There was one

0: chance left and you have but one. Halt, jump to the ground and shoot your horse. Crouch under his carcass and take your chance. And if a steer's in their frantic course, don't batter you both to pieces at once. You may thank your star. If not, goodbye to the quickening kiss and the long-drawn sigh and the open air and the open sky in Texas down by the Rio Grande. The cattle gained on us, and just as I felt for my old six-shooter behind in my belt, down came the Mustang and down came we clinging together. What was the rest? A body that spread itself on my breast, two arms that shielded my dizzy head, two lips that hard on my lips were pressed. Then came thunder in my ears, as over a surge the sea of steers, blows that beat blood into my eyes. And when I could rise, Lasker was dead. I gouged out a grave a few feet deep, and there in earth's arms I laid her to sleep. For many a day the flowers have spread a pall of petals over her head, and the little gray hawk hangs aloft in the air, and the sly coyote trots here and there, and the black snake glides and glitters and slides into a rift in a cottonwood tree, and the buzzard sails on and comes and is gone, stately and still like a ship at sea. And I wonder why I do not care for the things that are like the things that were. Does half my heart lie buried there in Texas down by the Rio Grande?
1: You have just heard the poem Lasker by Frank Desprez, performed by pioneering voice actor Harry E. Humphrey in 1920. 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

0: In 1861, a man was born in Calcutta that later proved himself a huge talent in all branches of the arts. In 1913, he became the first non-European to win the Nobel Prize for Literature. He was Rabindranath Tagore, the Bard of Bengal. Now, on historyradio.org, Tagore presents some poetic recollections of his youth. The voice is that of a modern reader.
1: You say that father writes a lot of books, but what he writes I don't understand. He was reading to you all the evening, but could you really make out what he meant? What nice stories, mother, you can tell us. Why can't father write like that, I wonder? Did he never hear from his own mother stories of giants and fairies and princesses? Has he forgotten them all? Rabindranath Tagore,

I had thought to be content with selecting some few materials for my life story. I then discovered, as I opened the door, that life's memories are not life's history, but the original work of an unseen artist. The variegated colors scattered about are not reflections of outside lights, but belong to the painter himself, and come passion-tinged from his heart. The road over which we journey, the wayside shelter in which we pause, are not pictures while yet we travel. They are too necessary, too obvious. When, however, before turning into the evening rest house, we look back upon the cities, fields, rivers and hills which we have been through in life's morning, then, in the light of the passing day, are they pictures indeed? Thus, when my opportunity came, did I look back and was engrossed? Was this interest aroused within me solely by a natural affection for my own past? Some personal feelings, of course, there must have been. But the pictures had also an independent artistic value of their own. There is no event in my reminiscences worthy of being preserved for all time. But the quality of the subject is not the only justification for a record. What one has truly felt, if only it can be made sensible to others, is always of importance to one's fellow men. If pictures which have taken shape in memory can be brought out in words, they are worth a place in literature. It is as literary material that I offer my memory pictures. We three boys were being brought up together. Both my companions were 2 years older than I. When they were placed under their tutor, my teaching also began. But of what I learnt, nothing remains in my memory. What constantly recurs to me is the rain patters, the leaf quivers. I am just come to anchor, after crossing the stormy region of the Kora Kala series, and I am reading The Rain Patters, The Leaf Quivers. For me, the first poem of the arch poet. Whenever the joy of that day comes back to me, even now, I realize why rhyme is so needful in poetry. Because of it, the words come to an end, and yet end not. The utterance is over, but not its ring. And the ear and the mind can go on and on with their game of tossing the rhyme to each other. Thus did the rain patter and the leaves quiver again and again, the livelong day in my consciousness. Another episode of this period of my early boyhood is held fast in my mind. We had an old cashier, Koilash by name, who was like one of the family. He was a great wit and would be constantly cracking jokes with everybody, old and young. Recently married sons-in-law, newcomers into the family circle, being his special butts. There was room for the suspicion that his humour had not deserted him even after death. Once my elders were engaged in an attempt to start a postal service with the other world by means of a planchette. At one of the sittings, the pencil scrawled out the name of Koilash. He was asked as to the sort of life one led where he was. "Not a bit of it," was the reply. "Why should you get so cheap? What I had to die to learn." This Koilash used to rattle off for my special delectation a doggerel ballet of his own composition. The hero was myself, and there was a glowing anticipation of the arrival of a heroine. And as I listened, my interest would wax intense at the picture of this world-charming bride illuminating the lap of the future in which she sat enthroned. The list of the jewellery with which she was bedecked from head to foot, and the unheard-of splendour of the preparations for the bridal, might have turned older and wiser heads. But what moved the boy and set wonderful joy pictures flitting before his vision was the rapid jingle of the frequent rhymes and the swing of the rhythm. These two literary delights still linger in my memory. And there is the other, the infant's classic. The rain falls pitter-pat, the tide comes up the river. The next thing I remember is the beginning of my school life. One day I saw my elder brother and my sister's son Shotto, also a little older than myself, starting off to school, leaving me behind, accounted unfit. I had never before ridden in a carriage, nor even been out of the house. So when Shotto came back,
full of unduly glowing accounts of his adventures on the way, I felt I simply could not stay at home. Our tutor tried to dispel my illusion with sound advice and a resounding slap. "You're crying to go to school now. You'll have to cry a lot more to be let off later on." I have no recollection of the name, features, or disposition of this tutor of ours, but the impression of his weighty advice and weightier hand has not yet faded. Never in my life have I heard a truer prophecy. My crying drove me prematurely into the Oriental Seminary. What I learnt there I have no idea, but one of its methods of punishment I still bear in mind. The boy who was unable to repeat his lessons was made to stand on a bench with arms extended, and on his upturned palms were piled a number of slates. It is for psychologists to debate how far this method is likely to conduce to a better grasp of things. I thus began my schooling at an extremely tender age. My initiation into literature had its origin, at the same time, in the books which were in vogue in the servants' quarters. Chief among these were a Bengali translation of Chanakya's Aphorisms and the Ramayana of Krithivasa. A picture of one day's reading of the Ramayana comes clearly back to me. The day was a cloudy one. I was playing about in the long veranda, overlooking the road. All of a sudden, Shotto, for some reason I do not remember, wanted to frighten me by shouting, "Policeman! Policeman!" My ideas of the duties of policemen were of an extremely vague description. One thing I was certain about, that a person charged with crime, once placed in a policeman's hand, would, as sure as the wretch caught in a crocodile's segregated grip, go under and be seen no more. Not knowing how an innocent boy could escape this relentless penal code, I bolted towards the inner apartments, with shudders running down my back for blind fear of pursuing policemen. I broke to my mother the news of my impending doom, but it did not seem to disturb her much. However, not deeming it safe to venture out again, I sat down on the sill of my mother's door to read the dog-eared Ramayana, with a marbled paper cover which belonged to her old aunt. Alongside stretched the veranda running round the four sides of the open inner quadrangle, on which had fallen the faint afternoon glow of the clouded sky. And finding me weeping over one of its sorrowful situations, my great-aunt came and took away the book from me. Luxury was a thing almost unknown in the days of my infancy. The standard of living was then, as a whole, much more simple than it is now. Apart from that, the children of our household were entirely free from the fuss of being too much looked after. The fact is that, while the process of looking after may be an occasional treat for the guardians, to the children it is always an unmitigated nuisance. We used to be under the rule of the servants. To save themselves trouble, they had almost suppressed our right of free movement. But the freedom of not being petted made up even for the harshness of this bondage, for our minds were left clear of the toils of constant coddling, pampering, and dressing up. Our food had nothing to do with delicacies. A list of our articles of clothing would only invite the modern boy's scorn. On no pretext did we wear socks or shoes till we had passed our 10th year. In the cold weather, a second cotton tunic over the first one sufficed. It never entered our heads to consider ourselves ill off for that reason. It was only when old Niyamat the tailor would forget to put a pocket into one of our tunics that we complained, for no boy has yet been born so poor as not to have the wherewithal to stuff his pockets. Nor by a merciful dispensation of providence is there much difference between the wealth of boys of rich and of poor parentage. We used to have a pair of slippers each, but not always where we had our feet. Our habit of kicking the slippers on ahead and catching them up again made them work none the less hard, through effectually defeating at every step the reason of their being. Our elders were in every way at a great distance from us, in their dress and food, living and doing, conversation and amusement. We caught glimpses of these, but they were beyond our reach. Elders have become cheap to modern children. They are too readily accessible, and so are all objects of desire. Nothing ever came so easily to us. Many a trivial thing was for us a rarity,
and we lived mostly in the hope of attaining, when we were old enough, the things which the distant future held in trust for us. The result was that what little we did get, we enjoyed to the utmost. From skin to core, nothing was thrown away. The modern child of a well-to-do family nibbles at only half the things he gets. The greater part of his world is wasted on him. Our days were spent in the servants' quarters in the southeast corner of the outer apartments. One of our servants was Shyam, a dark chubby boy with curly locks, hailing from the district of Khulna. He would put me into a selected spot, and tracing a chalk line all round, warn me with solemn face and uplifted finger of the perils of transgressing this ring. Whether the threatened danger was material or spiritual, I never fully understood, but a great fear used to possess me. I had read in the Ramayana of the tribulations of Sita for having left the ring drawn by Lakshman, so it was not possible for me to be sceptical of its potency. Just below the window of this room was a tank with a flight of masonry steps leading down into the water. On its west bank, along the garden wall, an immense banyan tree. To the south, a fringe of coconut palms. Ringed round as I was near this window, I would spend the whole day peering through the drawn Venetian shutters, gazing and gazing on this scene, as on a picture book. From early morning, our neighbours would drop in, one by one, to have their bath. I knew the time for each one to arrive. I was familiar with the peculiarities of each one's toilet. One would stop up his ears with his fingers as he took his regulation number of dips, after which he would depart. Another would not venture on a complete immersion, but be content with only squeezing his wet towel repeatedly over his head. A third would carefully drive the surface impurities away from him with a rapid play of his arms, and then on a sudden impulse take his plunge. There was one who jumped in from the top steps without any preliminaries at all. Another would walk slowly in, step by step, muttering his morning prayers the while. One was always in a hurry, hastening home as soon as he was through with his dip. Another was in no sort of hurry at all, taking his bath leisurely, followed with a good rub down and a change from wet bathing clothes into clean ones, including a careful adjustment of the folds of his waistcloth, ending with a turn or two in the outer garden and the gathering of flowers, with which he would finally saunter slowly homewards, radiating the cool comfort of his refreshed body as he went. This would go on till it was past noon. Then the bathing places would be deserted and become silent. Only the ducks remained, paddling about after water snails or busy preening their feathers the livelong day. When solitude thus reigned over the water, my whole attention would be drawn to the shadows under the banyan tree. Some of its aerial roots creeping down along its trunk had formed a dark complication of coils at its base. It seemed as if, into this mysterious region, the laws of the universe had not found entrance, as if some old-world dreamland had escaped the divine vigilance and lingered on into the light of modern day. Whom I used to see there, and what those beings did, it is not possible to express in intelligible language. It was about this banyan tree that I wrote later. With tangled roots hanging down from your branches, O ancient banyan tree, you stand still day and night, like an ascetic at his penances. Do you ever remember the child whose fancy played with your shadows? Alas, that banyan tree is no more, nor the piece of water which served to mirror the majestic forest lord. Many of those who used to bathe there have also followed into oblivion the shade of the banyan tree. And that boy, grown older, is counting the alternations of light and darkness which penetrate the complexities with which the roots he has thrown off on all sides have encircled him. Going out of the house was forbidden to us. In fact, we had not even the freedom of all its parts. We perforce took our peeps at nature from behind the barriers. Beyond my reach there was this limitless thing called the outside, of which flashes and sounds and scents used momentarily to come and touch me through its interstices.
It seemed to want to play with me through the bars with so many gestures, but it was free, and I was bound. There was no way of meeting. So the attraction was all the stronger. The chalk line has been wiped away today, but the confining ring is still there. The distant is just as distant. The outside is still beyond me, and I am reminded of the poem I wrote when I was older. The tame bird was in a cage, the free bird was in the forest. They met when the time came. It was a decree of fate. The free bird cries, "Oh, my love, let us fly to wood." The cage bird whispers, "Come hither, let us both live in the cage." Says the free bird, "Among bars, where is there room to spread one's wings?" "Alas," cries the cage bird, "I should not know where to sit, perched in the sky." The parapets of our terraced roofs were higher than my head. When I had grown taller, when the tyranny of the servants had relaxed, when, with the coming of a newly married bride into the house, I had achieved some recognition as a companion of her leisure, then did I sometimes come up to the terrace in the middle of the day. By that time, everybody in the house would have finished their meal. There would be an interval in the business of the household. Over the inner apartment would rest the quiet of the midday siesta. The wet bathing clothes would be hanging over the parapets to dry. The crows would be picking at the leavings thrown on the refuse heap at the corner of the yard. In the solitude of that interval, the caged bird would, through the gaps in the parapet, commune bill to bill with the free bird. I would stand and gaze. My glance first falls on the row of coconut trees on the further edge of our inner garden. Through these are seen the Singhi's garden, with its cluster of huts and tank, and on the edge of the tank, the dairy of our milkwoman, Tara. Still further on, mixed up with the treetops, the various shapes and different heights of the terraced roofs of Calcutta, flashing back the blazing whiteness of the midday sun, stretch right away into the greyish blue of the eastern horizon. And some of these far distant dwellings, from which stand forth their roofed stairways leading up to the terrace, look as if with uplifted finger and a wink they are hinting to me of the mysteries of their interiors, like the beggar at the palace door who imagines impossible treasures to be held in the strong rooms closed to him. I can hardly tell of the wealth of play and freedom which these unknown dwellings seem to me crowded with. From the furthest depth of the sky, full of burning sunshine overhead, the thin shrill cry of a kite reaches my ear, and from the lane adjoining Singhi's garden comes up, past the houses, silent in their noonday slumber, the sing-song of the bangle seller, "Chai, churi chai," and my whole being would fly away from the workaday world. My father hardly ever stayed at home. He was constantly roaming about. His rooms on the third story used to remain shut up. I would pass my hands through the Venetian shutters, and thus opening the latch, get the door open, and spend the afternoon lying motionless on his sofa at the south end. First of all, it was a room always closed, and then there was the stolen entry. This gave it a deep flavour of mystery. Further, the broad empty expanse of terrace to the south, glowing in the rays of the sun, would set me daydreaming. There was yet another attraction. The waterworks had just been started in Calcutta, and in the first exuberance of its triumphant entry, it did not stint even the Indian quarters of their supply. In that golden age of pipe water, it used to flow even up to my father's third-story rooms. And turning on the shower tap, I would indulge to my heart's content in an untimely bath, not so much for the comfort of it as to give rein to my desire to do just as I fancied. The alternation of the joy of liberty and the fear of being caught made that shower of municipal water send arrows of delight thrilling into me. It was perhaps because the possibility of contact with the outside was so remote that the joy of it came to me so much more readily. When material is in profusion, the mind gets lazy and leaves everything to it, forgetting that for a successful feast of joy, its internal equipment counts for more than the external. This is the chief lesson which his infant state has to teach to man. There his possessions are few and trivial, yet he needs no more for his happiness.
The world of play is spoiled for the unfortunate youngster who is burdened with an unlimited quantity of playthings. To call our inner garden a garden is to say a deal too much. Its properties consisted of a citron tree, a couple of plum trees of different varieties, and a row of coconut trees. In the center was a paved circle, the cracks of which various grasses and weeds had invaded, and planted in them their victorious standards. Only those flowering plants which refused to die of neglect continued uncomplainingly to perform their respective duties, without casting any aspersions on the gardener. In the northern corner was a rice-husking shed, where the inmates of the inner apartments would occasionally foregather when household necessity demanded. This last vestige of rural life has since owned defeat and slunk away ashamed and unnoticed. Nonetheless, I suspect that Adam's Garden of Eden could hardly have been better adorned than this one of ours. For he and his paradise were alike naked. They needed not to be furnished with material things. It is only since his tasting of the fruit of the tree of knowledge, until he can fully digest it, that man's need for external furniture and embellishment persistently grows. Our inner garden was my paradise. It was enough for me. I well remember how in the early autumn dawn I would run there as soon as I was awake. A scent of dewy grass and foliage would rush to meet me, and the morning with its cool, fresh sunlight would peep out at me over the top of the eastern garden wall, from below the trembling tassels of the coconut palms. There is another piece of vacant land to the north of the house, which to this day we call the Golabari, barn house. The name shows that in some remote past, this must have been the place where the year's store of grains used to be kept in a barn. Then, as with brother and sister in infancy, the likeness between town and country was visible all over. Now the family resemblance can hardly be traced. The Golabari would be my holiday haunt if I got the chance. I would hardly be correct to say that I went there to play. It was the place, not play, which drew me. Why this was so, difficult to tell. Perhaps its being a deserted bit of a wasteland, lying in an out-of-the-way corner, gave it its charm for me. It was entirely outside the living quarters and bore no stamp of usefulness. Moreover, it was as unadorned as it was useless, for no one had ever planted anything there. It was doubtless for these reasons that this desert spot offered no resistance to the free play of the boy's imagination. Whenever I got any loophole to evade the vigilance of my warders and could contrive to reach the Golabari, I felt I had a holiday indeed. There was yet another part in our house which I have even yet not succeeded in finding out. A little girl playmate of my own age called this the King's Palace. "I have just been there," she would sometimes tell me. But somehow, the propitious moment never turned up when she could take me along with her. That was a wonderful place, and its playthings were as wonderful as the games that were played there. It seemed to me it must be somewhere very near, perhaps in the first or second story. The only thing was, one never seemed to be able to get there. How often have I asked my companion, "Only tell me, is it really inside the house or outside?" And she would always reply, "No, no, it's in this very house." I would sit and wonder, where then can it be? Don't I know all the rooms of the house? Who the king might be, I never cared to inquire. Where his palace is, still remains undiscovered. This much was clear. The king's palace was within our house. Looking back on childhood's days, the thing that recurs most often is the mystery which used to fill both life and world. Something undreamt of was lurking everywhere, and the uppermost question every day was, when, oh when, would we come across it? It was as if nature held something in her closed hands, and was smilingly asking us, "What do you think I have?" What was impossible for her to have was a thing we had no idea of. Well, do I remember the custard apple seed, which I had planted and kept in a corner of the south veranda, and used to water every day? The thought that the seed might possibly grow up into a tree kept me in a great state of fluttering wonder. Custard apple seeds still have the habit of sprouting, but no longer to the accompaniment of that feeling of wonder. The fault is not in the custard apple, but in the mind. We had once stolen some rocks from an elder cousin's rockery,
and started a little rockery of our own. The plants which we sowed in its interstices were cared for so excessively that it was only because of their vegetable nature that they managed to put up with it till their untimely death. Words cannot recount the endless joy and wonder which this miniature mountain top held for us. We had no doubt that this creation of ours would be a wonderful thing to our elders also. The day that we sought to put this to the proof, however, the hillock in the corner of our room, with all its rocks and all its vegetation, vanished. The knowledge that the schoolroom floor was not a proper foundation for the erection of a mountain was imparted so rudely and with such suddenness that it gave us a considerable shock. The weight of stone, of which the floor was relieved, settled on our minds when we realized the gulf between our fancies and the will of our elders. How intimately did the life of the world throb for us in those days! Earth, water, foliage, and sky, they all spoke to us, and would not be disregarded. How often were we struck by the poignant regret that we could only see the upper story of the earth and knew nothing of its inner story. All our planning was as to how we could pry beneath its dust-colored cover. If, thought we could drive in bamboo after bamboo, one over the other, we might perhaps get into some sort of touch with its inmost depths. During the Magh festival, a series of wooden pillars used to be planted round the outer courtyard for supporting the chandeliers. Digging holes for these begin on the 1st of Magh. The preparations for festivity are ever interesting to young folk, but this digging had a special attraction for me. Though I had watched it done year after year and seen the hole grow bigger and bigger till the digger had completely disappeared inside, and yet nothing extraordinary, nothing worthy of the quest of prince or knight had ever happened, yet every time I had the feeling that the lid being lifted off a chest of mystery. I felt that a little bit more digging would do it. Year after year passed, but that bit never got done. There was a pull at the curtain, but it was not drawn. The elders, thought I, can do whatever they please. Why do they rest content with such shallow delving? If we young folk had the ordering of it, the inmost mystery of the earth would no longer be allowed to remain smothered in its dust covering. And the thought that behind every part of the vault of blue repose the mysteries of the sky would also spur our imaginings. When our Pandit, in illustration of some lesson in our Bengali science primer, told us that the blue sphere was not an enclosure, how thunderstruck we were. "Put ladder upon ladder," said he, "and go on mounting away, but you will never bump your head." "He must be sparing of his ladders," I opined, and questioned with a rising inflection. "And what if we put more ladders, and more, and more?" When I realized that it was fruitless multiplying ladders, I remained dumbfounded, pondering over the matter. Surely, I concluded, such an astounding piece of news must be known only to those who are the world's schoolmasters.

You have just heard excerpts from my reminiscences by Rabindranath Tagore. The voice was that of a modern reader. 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

We now take you to Old Japan, in the classic short story, Rashomon, by Ryunosuke Akutagawa. The reader is Michael Henroquin.

0: Rashomon by Ryunosuke Akutagawa, translated by René Malenfant. It happened one evening. A lowly servant was under Rashomon gate, waiting for the rain to stop. Under the broad gate there was no one but him. On one of the large round pillars, whose red paint was peeling off in places, there was only a solitary katydid. Because the gate was located on Suzaku Boulevard, you would normally expect to find two or three other people there, waiting for the rain to let up. But there was nobody there but him. You see, over the last 2 or 3 years there had been a series of disasters in Kyoto. Earthquakes, whirlwind, fires and famines. The capital was falling apart in many different ways. According to old records, Buddhist statues and altars had been smashed, and there were a million lacquered and gold or silver-foiled wood piled up on the side of the road and sold as kindling. Needless to say, with the capital in this condition, there was no one to repair the gate, and indeed nobody even gave it a second thought. Taking advantage of this state of neglect, foxes and badgers began to live there. Robbers lived there. Eventually, it had even become customary to take unclaimed corpses to the gate and dump them there. So, after sunset, people got scared, and nobody dared set foot near the gate after dark. In their place, a large murder of crows had flocked there. During the day, countless birds could be seen flying around in circles while cawing at the high ornamental ridge end tiles. They looked just like scattered sesame seeds, particularly when the sky above the gate turned red at sunset. The crows, of course, had come to peck at the flesh of the dead bodies on top of the gate. Today, however, perhaps because it was late, not a single bird could be seen. But what you could see were their white droppings stuck in patches to the stone steps, which were crumbling in places, with long weeds growing from the cracks. The servant, wearing a navy blue kimono that had faded from overwashing, sat down on the seventh and top step of the stone staircase. He watched the rain fall while playing with a large pimple on his right cheek, lost in his own thoughts. A little while ago, I wrote, a lowly servant was waiting for the rain to stop. However, even if the rain did stop, the servant still wouldn't have anything to do. Normally, of course, he would have been expected to return to his master's house, but he had been released from the service of his master 4 or 5 days before. As I wrote earlier, at this time the city of Kyoto was deteriorating in many different ways. That this servant had been dismissed by his master, who had employed him for so many years, was merely another small side effect of this decline. So rather than saying a lowly servant was waiting for the rain to stop, it would have been more appropriate to say a lowly servant trapped by the rain had nowhere to go and didn't know what to do. The weather that day further served to darken the mood of this Heian period servant. The rain started falling a little after 4 p.m. and it still showed no signs of letting up. For now, foremost on the servant's mind was how he would make his living tomorrow, how he would get through this hopeless situation. As he tried to piece together his wandering thoughts, he listened pensively to the sound of the rain falling on Suzaku Boulevard. The rain engulfed Rashomon, and gales of rain from far away pounded down on the gate with a tremendous noise. The darkness of the night gradually set in from above, and if you were to look up, it might seem as if the large, gloomy clouds were suspended from the ends of the tiles that jutted out from the roof of the gate. In order to somehow get through his hopeless situation, the servant might have to set his morals aside. If he refused to do things that he thought were morally questionable, then he would only end up starving to death under a roof mud wall or on the side of the road. And then he would be taken to this gate to be discarded like a dog. If I'm willing to do whatever it takes to survive, his thoughts had circled through his head a number of times, and they had finally arrived here. But this if would always remain a mere hypothetical, for although the servant acknowledged that he had to do whatever he could to get by, he didn't have the courage to bring the sentence to its foregone conclusion. I'm bound to become a thief. The servant sneezed, and he stood up wearily. Kyoto, so chilly in the evening, was already cold enough that he wished he had a brazier. The wind and the darkness blew mercilessly between the pillars of the gate. The katydid that had been sitting on the red pillar was long gone. The servant tucked his head into his chest, hunched up his shoulders. Clad in a blue kimono, he wore over his thin yellow underclothes and looked around the gate. If there is a place where I won't be bothered by the wind or the rain, a place where I won't be seen, a place where it looks like I can sleep comfortably all night, then I will spend the night there, he thought. Luckily, just then, he spotted the wide red staircase that led to the tower atop the gate. The only people he might find up there would already be dead. So the servant, being careful that his simple wooden-hilted sword did not slip out of its sheath, stepped on the bottom stair with his straw sandal. It was a few minutes later, halfway up the wide staircase leading to the top of the gate's tower, the man held his breath, and crouching like a cat, he looked up cautiously. The light of a fire shone down softly upon the man's right cheek from the top of the tower. It was that same cheek with the red, pus-filled pimple among the stubble. The servant had taken for granted that everyone up there would already be dead. But when he climbed up two or three more steps, he saw that not only had somebody lit a fire up there, they seemed to be moving it back and forth. He could tell this from the way that the muddy yellow light wavered in the spiderwebs hanging from every nook and cranny of the ceiling. A lighted fire, on this rainy night, on top of this gate. Surely this could be no ordinary human. The servant crept up to the top step of the steep staircase, his feet as silent as a gecko's. He straightened out his body as much as he could, stuck his neck out as far as possible, and cautiously peered into the tower. As the rumors had said, a number of corpses had been discarded in the tower, but the firelight wasn't as bright as he had expected, so he couldn't tell how many. Although the light was dim, what he did know was that some of the bodies were wearing kimonos, and others were naked. Predictably, the corpses' numbers counted both men and women, mixed together amongst the dead. The bodies looked so much like clay dolls that you might doubt that any of them had ever been alive. Their mouths open and their arms outstretched, they were strewn haphazardly across the floor. And while the higher parts of their bodies, like their chest and shoulders, caught some of the dim firelight, they cast shadows on the lower parts, and the corpses were as eternally silent as a mute. The servant instinctively covered his nose from the putrid stench of the rotting bodies. But the next instant his hand fell away from his face. A strong emotion had almost completely robbed him of his sense of smell. It was at that moment that the servant first caught glimpse of the person squatting among the corpses. It was an emaciated little old white-haired woman in a dusky red kimono. The old woman was carrying a lighted pine torch and staring at one of the corpse's faces. Judging from the length of its hair in places, it was probably the body of a woman. For a while, moved by six parts fear and four parts curiosity, the servant forgot even to breathe. To borrow a phrase from the writers of the chronicles of old, he felt as if the hairs on his head and body had grown thick. The old woman thrust the handle of the pine torch into the space between the floorboards. She placed both hands on the corpse's head, and like a monkey picking the lice of its child, she began to pull out strands of the corpse's long hair, one by one. The hairs seemed to be coming out with very little effort. Each time she plucked one of those hairs, the servant grew a little bit less frightened, and each time she plucked one of those hairs, the intense hatred that he now felt for this woman grew a little bit stronger. No, it is probably misleading to say he hated her, per se. Rather, it was revulsion against all forms of evil, which was growing stronger by the minute. At that moment, if someone again raised the question that the servant had been thinking about under the gate, whether he would starve to death or become a criminal, the servant would almost certainly have chosen starvation without an ounce of regret. Like the torch the old woman had jammed between the floorboards, this was how ardently the man's heart burned against all that was evil. The servant, of course, didn't know why the old woman was pulling out the corpse's hair, so rationally he had no way of knowing if it was immoral or not. But for this servant, on this rainy night, on top of this gate, pulling out a dead woman's hair was an unforgivable sin. Of course, the servant had already forgotten that until very recently he was considering becoming a robber himself. The servant strained his legs and suddenly leapt up from the stairs without warning. He strode over to the woman, his hand on the wooden hilt of his sword. Needless to say, the woman was scared out of her wits. As soon as the old woman saw the servant, she sprung up as if she had been fired from a crossbow. "You, where are you going?" The servant shouted. He stood firmly in the old woman's way as she tripped over corpses in a frenzied attempt to escape. The old woman tried to shove him aside, but the servant still had no intention of letting her go, and he pushed her back. For a while the two grappled among the corpses without saying a word, but the outcome of this battle was clear from the beginning. In the end, the servant grabbed the old woman's arm and wrenched her down to the floor. Her arm, like a chicken leg, was merely skin and bones. "What were you doing? Well, what were you doing? Speak! If you don't tell me, you'll get this!" The servant pushed the old woman away from him, and suddenly he drew his sword and thrust the pale white steel before her eyes. But the old woman said nothing. Her hands shook uncontrollably. Her shoulders heaved as she panted. Her eyes were open so wide that they looked like they were going to pop right out of their sockets. But still, like a mute, she remained obstinately silent. Seeing this, the servant then realized that he held this woman's life in the palm of his hand. When he realized this, his heart, which had been burning so fiercely with hatred, cooled down until all that remained were feelings of pride and satisfaction that come with a job well done. The servant looked down at the woman, lowered his voice, and said, "I'm not an official from the police department or anything. I'm just a traveler who happened to be passing under the gate a moment ago, so I'm not going to tie you up or anything like that. But it would be best if you told me what you were doing on top of this gate just now." The bug-eyed old woman opened her eyes even wider and stared at the servant's face. She looked at him with the piercing red eyes of a bird of prey. And then, her lips, so wrinkled that they were almost a part of her nose, moved as if she were chewing something. You could see her pointed Adam's apple moving in her gaunt throat. Then, from that throat, came a pant-broken voice that sounded like the cawing of a crow.
1: "I'm taking this hair. I'm taking this woman's hair, too. Well, I thought I'd make a wig."
0: The servant was disappointed that the old woman's answer was so unexpectedly dull. Along with the disappointment, those old feelings of hatred and contempt came flooding back to him. And somehow he must have conveyed these feelings to the old woman. With the hairs she had stolen from the corpse still clutched in one hand, she mumbled in a raspy, toadish voice,
1: "I see. Well, perhaps it is immoral to pull out the hairs of the dead, but these corpses up here, all of them, they are just the sort of people who wouldn't have minded. In fact, this woman whose hair I was just pulling out a moment ago, she used to cut snakes into 5-inch pieces, dry them, and go sell them at the camp of the Crown Prince's palace guard, saying it was dried fish. And if she hadn't died in the plague, she would probably still be going there now. And yet, the guards said this woman's dried fish tasted good, and they always bought it to go with their rice. I don't think what she did was immoral. If she hadn't done it, she would have starved to death. So she just did what she had to do. And this woman, who understood so well the things we have to do, would probably forgive me for what I'm doing to her, too."
0: The old woman said something along those lines. The servant put his sword back in its scabbard and rested his hands on his hilt while he listened to her story unsympathetically. Sure enough, while he listened, his right hand nursed the red pus-filled pimple on his cheek. As he was listening to her story, he felt the courage that he had lacked under the gate a few moments earlier building up inside him. It was leading him in the completely opposite direction of the courage he had when he climbed up the gate and grabbed the old woman. The servant was no longer debating whether to starve to death or become a thief. The way he felt now, the idea of starving to death was virtually unthinkable. "That's definitely true," the servant agreed derisively when she had finished speaking. He took a step forward and suddenly tore his right hand away from the pimple. Grabbing the woman by the scruff of the neck, he said to her in a biting tone, "Well then, you won't hold it against me if I try to steal your clothes. If I don't, you see, I too will starve." The servant deftly stripped the woman of her kimono. She tried to cling to his leg, but he kicked her violently onto the corpses. The entrance to the stairwell was a mere 5 paces away. In the blink of an eye, the servant ran down the steep staircase and into the darkness, carrying the dusky red kimono under his arm. For a while, the old woman lay there as if she were dead. But it was only a short time before she lifted her naked body off the corpses. Whimpering, she crawled over to the stairs by the light of her still-lit torch. She stuck her head into the stairwell door and looked down onto the bottom of the gate, her short white hair hanging upside down. But outside, there was only the pitch-black darkness of night. Where the servant went to, nobody knows.

You have just heard Rashomon by Ryunosuke Akutagawa. The reader was Michael Henroquin. 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

0: Now, on historyradio.org, we travel back in time 2,000 years, and enter the world of antiquity, the way it was imagined in Edwin Lester Arnold's stories about Pra, the Phoenician. This episode is entitled, With Slaves for Britain.
1: I was in the very distance of the beginning, a citizen of that ancient city, whose dominion once stretched from the blue waters of the Aegean, round to and beyond the broad

I dimly perceive, in the golden haze of the ancient time, a fair city rising, tier upon tier, out of the blue waters of the Midland Sea. A splendid harbour frames itself out of the mellow uncertainty, a harbour whereof the long white arms are stretched out to welcome the commerce of all the known world, and under the white fronts and at the temple steps of that ancient city, commerce poured into the lap of luxury every commodity that could gratify cupidity or minister to human pleasure. I was young then, no doubt, nor need I say a fool, and very likely the sight of a thousand strange sails at my father's door excited my daily wonder, while the avarice which recognises no good fortune in a present having was excited by the silks and gems, the rich stuffs and the gums, the quaint curiosities of human ingenuity, and the frolic things of nature which were piled up there. My imagination must have been fired by the sea captain's tales of wonder or romance, and, be the cause what it may, I made up my mind to adventure like them. It is a fitting preface to all I have learnt since, that my first real remembrance should be one of vanity. Yet so it was. More than 1,000 years ago, I set out on a first voyage. It might be yesterday, so well it comes before me, with my youthful pride, as the spirit of a man was born within, and I felt the strong beat of the fresh salt waves of the open sea upon my trading vessel's prow, and knew, as I stood there by her steering oar, that she was stuffed with 100 bales of purple cloth from my father's vats along the shore, and bound whither I listed. Who could have been prouder than I? Who could have heard finer songs of freedom in the merry hum of the warm southern air, in the brown cordage overhead, or the frothy prattle of the busy water alongside, as we danced that day out of the white arms of Tyre, the queenly city of the ancient seas, and saw the young world unfurl before us

the centre of the world, and what, between white-winged argosies of commerce, the freebooters of a dozen nations who patrolled its bays and corners, and rows of royal galleys sailing to the conquest of empires, it was a lively and perilous place enough. As for the profit, it came quickly to those who opened 100 virgin markets in the olden days. We sailed into the great Egyptian river up to Heliopolis, bartering stuffs for gold dust and ivory. At another time, we took Trinacrian wine and oranges into Ostia, a truly magnificent port with incredible capacities for all the fair and pleasant things of life. Then we sailed among the beautiful Achaean islands with corn and olives, and so, profiting everywhere, we lived, for long, a jolly, uncertain life, full of hardship and pleasure. For the most part, we hugged the coasts and avoided the open sea. It was from the little bays, whose mouths we thus crossed, that the pirates we greatly dreaded dropped down upon merchantmen like falcons from their perches. When they took a vessel that resisted, the crew, at those rough hands, got scant mercy. I have come across a galley drifting idly before the wind, with all her crew, a grim row of skeletons, hanging in a row along her yard, and swinging this way and that, and rattling drearily against the sail and each other in melancholy unison with the listless wallow of their vessel. At another time, a Roman trireme fell upon a big pirate of Melita, and stormed and captured her. The 300 men on board were too ugly and wicked to sell, so the Romans drove them overboard like sheep and burned the boat. When we sailed over the spot at sundown the next day, she was still spluttering and hissing, with the water lapping over the edge of her charred side, and round among the curls of yellow smoke overhead, 1,000 gulls were screeching, while 1,000 more sat gorged and stupid upon the dead pirates. Not for many nights did we forget the evil picture of retribution, and how the setting sun flooded the sea with blood, and how the dead villains in all their horror swirled about in twos and threes in that crimson light, and fell into our wake, drawn by the current, and came jostling and grinning and nodding after us, though we made all sail to outpace them in a gloomy procession for a mile or so. It often seemed to me in those days there were more freebooters afloat than honest men. At times we ran from these, at times we fought them, and again we would give a big marauder a share of cargo to save the ship from his kindred who threatened us. It was a dangerous game, and one never knew on rising where his couch would be at night, nor whether the prosperous merchant of the morning might not be the naked slave of the evening, storing his own wealth in a robber cave under the lash of some savage sea tyrant. Yet even these cruel rovers did me a good turn. We were short of water, and had run down along a lonely coast to a green spring we knew of, to fill water butts and skins. When we let go in the little inlet where the well was to be found, another vessel, and, moreover, a pirate, lay anchored before us. However, we were consciously virtuous, and what was of more consideration, a larger vessel and crew than the other. So we went ashore and made acquaintance round the fresh water with as villainous a gang of sea robbers as ever caused the blood of an honest trader to run cold in his veins. The very air of their neighbourhood smelled so of treachery and cruelty, we soon had but one thought, to load up and be gone. But this was a somewhat longer process than we wished, as our friends had baled the little spring dry, and we had to wait its refilling. While we did so, I strolled over to a group of miserable slaves turned out for an airing, and cowering on the black and shadeless rocks. There were in that abject group captives from every country that fared upon those seas, and some others besides. The dusky peasant of Boeotia, that fronts the narrow straits, wrung her hands by the fair-cheeked girl snapped up from the wide gulf of Narbo. The dark Numidian pearl-fisher cursed his patron god, and the tall Achaean from the many islands of Peloponnesian waters grit his teeth as he cowered beneath his rags and bemoaned the fate that threw him into the talons of the sea-hawks.

0: I looked upon them with small interest, for new-taken slaves were no great sight to me, until I chanced, a little way from the others, upon such a captive as I had rarely or never seen. She struck me at once as being the fiercest and most beautiful creature that mortal eyes had ever lit upon. Never was Umbrian or Iberian girl like that. Never was Cyprian Aphrodite served by a maid so pink and white. Her hair was fiery red gold, gleaming in the sunshine like the locks of the young goddess Medusa. Her face was of ruddy ivory, and her native comeliness gleamed through the unwashed dust and tears of many long days and nights. Her eyes were as blue under her shaggy wild hair as the sky overhead, and her body, grimy under its sorrow stains, was still as fair as that of some dainty princess. Knowing the pirate captain would seek a long price for his property, I determined to use a little persuasion with him. I went back to my men and sent one of them, proficient in the art of the bowstring, to look at the slaves. Then I drew the unsuspecting scoundrel up there for a bargain, and, well out of sight of his gang, we faced the red-haired girl and discussed her price. The rascal's first figure was 300 of your modern pounds, a sum which would then have fetched the younger daughter of a sultan, full of virtue and accomplishments. As this girl very likely had neither one nor the other, I did not see why it was necessary to pay so much, and stroking my beard in an agreed signal with my hand, as my man was passing behind the old pirate, he slipped a length of twisted cloth over his wicked neck, and tightened it with a jerk that nearly started the eyes from his head, and brought him quickly to his knees. "Now, delicately minded one," I said, "I don't want to fight you and your crew for this maid here, on whom I've set my heart, but you know we are numerous and well armed, so let us have a peaceful and honest bargain. Give me a fairer price." And obedient to my signal, the band was loosened.
1: "Not a sestus will I take off," spluttered the wretch. "Not a drachma, not an ounce."
0: "Come, come, think again," I said persuasively, "and the cloth shall help you." Thereon another turn was taken, and my henchman turned his knuckles into the nape of the swarthy villain's neck until the veins on his forehead stood out like cordage, and the blood ran from his nose and eyes. In a minute the rover threw up his hands and signed he had had enough, and when he got his breath we found he had knocked off 100 pounds. We gave him the cord again and brought him down, twist by twist, to 50. By this time he was almost at his last gasp, and I was contented, paying the coins out on a rock and leaving them there with the rogue, well bound. I was always honest, though, as became the times, a trifle hard at bargains. Then I cut the red maid loose and took her by the elbow and led her down to the beach, where we were secretly picked up by my fellows, and shortly afterwards we set sail again for the open main. Thus was acquired the figurehead of my subsequent adventures, the siren who lured me to that coast where I have lived 1,000 years and more. It was the inscrutable will of destiny that those shining coins I paid down on the bare, hot African rock should cost me all my wealth, my cash and credit at many ports, and that that fair slave, who I deemed would serve but to lighten a voyage or two, should mock my forethought and lead my fate into the strangest paths that ever were trodden by mortal foot. In truth, that sunny virago bewitched me. She combined such ferocity with her grace, and was so pathetic in her reckless grief at times, that I, be immovable, was moved, and softened the rigour of her mischance as time went on so much as might be. At once, on this, like some caged wild creature which forgives to one master alone the sorrows of captivity, she softened to me, and before many days were over she had bathed, and, discarding her rags for a length or two of cloth, had tied up her hair with a strand of ribbon she found, and looking down at her reflection in a vessel of water, her only mirror, for we carried women but seldom, she smiled for the first time. After this progress was rapid, and though at first we could only with difficulty make ourselves understood, yet she soon picked up something of the southern tongue from me, while I've very fairly acquired the British language of this comely tutoress. Of her I learnt that she was of that latter country, where her father was a chief, how their coast village had been surprised by a southern rover's foray, she knew not how many of the people slain or made captive, and herself carried off. Afterwards she had fallen into the hands of other pirates by an act of sea barter, and they were taking her to Alexandria, hoping, as I guessed, in that luxurious city to obtain a higher price than in the ordinary markets of Gaul or Italy. What I heard of Britain from these warm lips greatly fired my curiosity, and after touching at several ports and finding trade but dull, chance clenched my resolution. We had sailed northward with a cargo of dates, and on the sixth day ran in under the high promontory of Massilia, which you moderns call Marseille. Here I rid myself of the fruit at a very good profit, and after talking to a brother merchant, I met by chance upon the quay, fully determined to load up with oil, wine, stuffs, and such other things as he recommended, and sail at once for Britain. Little did I think how momentous this hasty decision would be. It was brought about partly, as I have explained, and partly by the interest which just then that country was attracting. All the weapons and things of Britain were then in good demand. No tin and gold, the smiths roundly swore, were like the British. No furs in winter, the Roman ladies vowed, were so warm as those, while no patrician from Tarentum to the Tiber held his house well furnished, unless a red-haired slave girl or two from that remote place idled, saddened listlessly in his painted porticos. In these slaves there was a brisk and increasing traffic. I went into the market that ran just along inside of the harbour one day, and saw there an ample supply of such curious goods, suitable for every need. All down the middle of a wide street, rough booths of sailcloth had been run up, and about and before these crouched slaves of every age and condition. There were old men and young men, fierce and wild-looking barbarians in all truth, some with the raw red scars on chest and limbs they had taken a few weeks before in a last stand for liberty, and some groaning in the sickness that attended the slaver's lash and their condition. There were lank-haired girls submitting with sullen hate to the appraising fingers of purchasers, laughing and chatting in Latin or Gaulish as they dealt with them no more gently than a buyer deals with sheep where mutton is cheap. Mothers again, sick and travel-stained themselves, were soothing the unkempt little ones who cowered behind them and shrunk from every Roman footstep as the quails shrink from a kestrel's shadow. Some of these children were very flowers of comeliness, though trodden into the mire of misfortune. I bought a little girl to attend upon her upon my ship, who, though she wore at the time but one sorry cloth, and was streaked with dirt and dust, had eyes as clear as the southern sky overhead, and hair that glistened in uncared-for brightness upon her shoulders, like a tissue of golden threads. Her mother was loath to part with her, and fought like a tiger when we separated them. It was only after the dealer's lash had cut a dozen red furrows into her back, and a bystander had beat her on the head with the flat of his sword, that she gave in and swooned, and I led the weeping little one away. So we loaded up again with eastern things, such as the barbarians might be supposed to like, and in a few weeks started once more. We sailed down the green coast of Hispania, through the narrow waters of Herculis Fretum, and then, leaving the undulating hills of that pleasant strait behind, turned northward through the long waves of the black outer sea. For many days we rolled up a sullen and dangerous coast. But one morning our pilot called me for my breakfast of fruit and millet cakes, and pointing over the green expanse, told me yonder white surf on the right was breaking on the steep rocks of Armorica, while the misty British shore lay ahead. So I called out Blodwyn the slave, and told her to snuff the wind and find out what it had to say. She knew only too well, and was vastly delighted, wistfully scanning the long grey horizon ahead, and being beside herself with eagerness. we steered westwardly towards the outer islands called Cassiterides, where most of our people collected and bought their tin, but we were fated not to reach them. On the morrow, so fierce a gale sprang out of the deep, we could by no means stand against it, but turned and fled through the storm and over such a terrible expanse of mighty billows as I never saw the like of. To my surprise, my girl thought naught of the wind and sea, but came constantly to the groaning bulwarks, where the angry green water swirled and gleamed like a cauldron, and, holding on by a shroud, looked with longing but familiar eyes at the rugged shore we were running down. At one time I saw her smile to recognise, close inshore, and plunging heavily towards some unknown haven, half a dozen of her own native fisher-boats. Later on, Blodwyn brightened up even more as the savage cliffs of the west gave way to rolling downs of grass, and when these, as we fled with the sea-spume, grew lower, and were here and there clothed with woods and little specks among them of cornfields, she shouted with joy, and leaping down from the tall prow where she had stood indifferent to the angry thunder of the bursting surges upon our counter, and the sting and rattle of the white spray that flew up to the swinging yard every time we dropped into the bosom of the angry sea, she said exultingly, with her face red and gleaming in a salt-wet glaze, she could guide us to a harbour if we would. I was by this time a little sick at heart for the safety of all my precious things in bales and boxes below, and something like the long invoice of them I knew so well rose in my throat every time we sank with a horrible sinking into one of those shadowy valleys between the hissing crests. So I nodded. Blodwyn at once made the helmsman draw us nearer the coast. By the time we had approached the shore within a mile or so, the white squalls were following each other fast, while heavy columns of western rain were careering along the green sea in many tall spectral forms. But nothing cared that purchase of mine. She had gone to the tiller, and like some wild goddess of the foam, stood there, her long hair flying on the wet sea wind, and her fierce bright eyes aglow with pleasure and excitement as she scanned the white ramparts of the coast down which we were hurtling. She was oblivious of the swarthy seamen who eyed her with wonder and awe, oblivious of the white bed of froth which boiled and flashed all down the rim of our dripping gunwale, and equally indifferent to the heavy rain that smoked upon our decks and made our straining sails as hard and stiff as wood. Just as the great shore began to loom over us, and I sorely doubted my wisdom in sailing these unknown waters with such a pilot, she gave a scream of pleasure, an exulting, triumphant note that roused a sympathetic chorus in the piping wildfowl overhead, and following the point of her finger, we saw the solid rampart of cliffs had divided, and a little estuary was opening before us. Round went our felucca to the imperious gesture of that girl, and gripping the throbbing tiller over the hands of the strong steersman, aglow with excitement, yet noting everything, while the swart brown sailors shouted at the humming cordage, she took us down through an angry cauldron of sea, and over a foaming bar, where I cursed in my haste every ounce I had spent upon her, into the quieter water beyond. And when, a few minutes later, reeking with salt spray but safe and sound, we slowly rowed in with the making tide to a secure landlocked haven, that brave girl left the rudder and, going forward, gave one look at the opening valley which I afterwards knew was her strangely recovered home, and then her fair head fell upon her arms, and leaning against the mast under the tent of her red hair, she burst into a passionate storm of tears. She soon recovered, and stealing a glance at me as she wiped her lids with the back of her hands to note if I were angry, her feminine perception found my eyes gave the lie to the frown upon my forehead. So she put on some extra importance, as though the air of the place suited her dignity, and resumed command of the ship. Well, there is much to tell, so it must be told briefly. We sailed into a fair green estuary with woods on either hand, dipping into the water, and nodding to their own glistening reflections until we turned a bend, and came upon a British village down by the edge. There were perhaps 200 huts scattered round the slope of a grassy mound, upon top of which was a stockade of logs and mud walls encompassing a few better-built houses. Canoes and bigger boats were drawn up on the beach, and naked children and dogs were at play along the margin, while women and some few men were grinding corn and fashioning boat gear. As our sails came round the headland, with one single accord the population took to flight, flung down their meal bags and tools, tumbling over each other in their haste, and yelling and scrambling, they streamed away to the hill. This amused Blodwen greatly, and she let them run until the fat old women of the crowd had sorted themselves out into a panting rearguard halfway up, and the long-legged youngsters were already scrambling over the barrier. Then, with her hand over her mouth, she exerted her powerful voice in a long, wailing signal cry. The effect was instantaneous. The crowd stopped, hesitated, and finally came scrambling down again to the beach, and after a little parley, being assured of their goodwill and greatly urged by Blodwen, we landed and were soon overwhelmed in a throng of wondering, jostling, excited British. But it was not me to whom they thronged, but rather her, and such wonder and surprise, broadening slowly into joy as she with her nimble woman's tongue answered their countless questions, I never witnessed. At last they set up yelling and shouting, and seizing her, dragged and carried her in a tumultuous procession up the zigzag into the fortalice. Blodwen had come home, that was all, and from a slave girl had blossomed into a princess. Never before was there such a yelling and chattering and blowing of horns and beating of shields. While messengers rushed off down the woodland paths to rouse the country, the villagers crowded round me and my men, and, having by the advice of one of their elders relinquished their first intention of cutting all our throats, in the excess of their pleasure, treated us very handsomely, feeding and feasting the crew to the utmost of their capacity. I, as you will suppose, was ill at ease for my fair barbarian who had thus turned the tables upon me, and in whose power it was impossible not to recognise that we now lay. How would the slave princess treat her captive master? I was not long in doubt. Her messenger presently touched me on the shoulder as I sat, a little rueful, on a stone apart from my rollicking men, and led me through that prehistoric village street, up the gentle slope, and between the oak log barrier, into the long, low dwelling that was at once the palace and the citadel of the place. Entering, I found myself in a very spacious hall, effective in its gloomy dignity. All around the three straight sides, the massive walls were hidden in a drapery of the skins and furs of bear, wolf, and deer, and over these were hung in rude profusion light round shields embossed with shining metal knobs, javelins, and boar spears, with 100 other implements of war or woodcraft. Below them stood along the walls rough settles, and benches with rougher tables, enough to seat perhaps 100 men. At the crescent-shaped end of the hall, facing the entrance door, was a dais, a raised platform of solid logs closely placed together and covered with skins, upon which a massive and ample chair stood, also of oak, and wonderfully fashioned and carved by the patient labour of many hands. Nigh it were a group of women, and one or two white-robed druids, as these people call their priests, but chief among them was she who stepped forth to meet me, clad, for her first idea had been to change her dress, in fine linen and fair furs. How, I scarcely know, save that they suited her marvellously. Fine chains of hammered gold were about her neck, a shining gorget belt set with a great boss of native pearls upon her middle, and her two bare white arms gleamed like ivory under their load of bracelets of yellow metal and prismatic pearl shell that clanked harmoniously to her every movement. But the air she put on along with these fine things was equally becoming, and she took me by the hand with an affectionate condescension, while, turning to her people, she briefly harangued them, running glibly over my virtues and bestowing praise upon the way in which I had rescued and restored her to her kindred, until, so gracefully did she pervert the truth, I felt a blush of unwonted virtue under my callous skin. And when they acclaimed me friend and ally, I stood an inch taller among them to find myself of such unexpected worth. One tall druid alone scowling on me evilly. For long that pleasant village by the shallow waters remembered the coming of Blodwen to her own. Her kinsmen had all been slain in the raid of the sea rovers which brought about her captivity, and thus, the succession to headship and rule being very strictly observed among the Britons, she was elected, after an absence of 6 months, to the Oak Throne, and the headship of the clan, with an almost unbroken accord. But that priest, Dwalan, her cousin, and next below her in birth, scowled again to see her seated there, and hated me, I saw, as the unconscious thwarter of his ambition. Those were fine times, and the princess bought my cargo of wine and oil and southern things, distributing it to all that came to pay her homage, so that for days we were drunk and jolly. Fires gleamed on 20 hilltops round about, and the little becks ran red down to the river with the blood of sheep and bullocks slaughtered in sacrifice. And the foot tracks in the woods were stamped into highways, and the fords ran muddy to the ocean, and the grass was worn away, and birds and beasts fled to quieter thickets, and fishes swam out to the blue sea, and everything was eaten up far and wide. That time my fair slave girl first put her foot upon the dais and prayed to the manes of her ancestors among the oak trees.

You have just heard an episode of Edwin Lester Arnold's Pra the Phoenician, entitled, With Slaves for Britain. 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

Alexandre Dumas was the son of a French general. Once Alexandre went to Paris with his father to see a friend, and while talking with this friend, the general said, pointing to Alexandre, "After I am dead, I want you to help my boy." His friend replied, "Oh, you will outlive me." The general, however, did not live long after this. He died when Alexandre was only 4 years old. Then this rosy-cheeked, curly-headed boy had no one to help him but his poor mother, whom he kept busy. One moment he was pointing to letters here and there and asking about them. The next moment he was begging for a story, and the next moment he was into something else. It was not long after this busy boy was putting words together and beginning to read, but his mother was so poor that he could not go to school until he was 10 years old. The first day he went to school, he wore a suit of clothes which his mother had made out of a riding coat once worn by his father. His schoolmates hustled him around and even squirted water on him until his new suit was all wet. He sat down and cried bitterly. Suddenly the teacher appeared on the scene. All the pupils gathered around the weeping boy in seeming real surprise, saying, "Why is he crying? What is the matter with him?" The teacher made his way to the boy, bent down over him, and asked, "What is the trouble, Alexandre?" Alexandre looked up and was about to open his mouth when he saw all the children behind the teacher shaking their fists and their heads at him. The teacher suddenly turned around. All the pupils were smiling. "Tell me what it is all about," said the teacher. "We can't make out," said the pupils. "He has been crying that way ever since he came." Alexandre then blurted out the whole story and showed the teacher his wet clothes. "Very well," said the teacher, "I shall whip every one of you, and you shall have no recess today. March into the room." In the meantime, the pupils cast fierce glances at Alexandre and called him a spy. Time passed rapidly, and soon school was dismissed. All left hurriedly, as it seemed, for their homes, but just around the corner, the fighting gang waited for Alexandre. The ringleader laid off his coat and walked up to him with his fists clenched. Alexandre drew back and gave him a staggering blow which knocked him flat to the ground. The others in the gang rolled up their sleeves and strutted about, saying in French what they would do. This happened in France more than 100 years ago, for Alexandre Dumas was born on the 24th of July, 1802. His native town was Cotterets, 40 miles from Paris and 21 miles from Chateau Thierry. After his father died, he often went hungry and shabbily clad until he was old enough to work. One day he walked and walked looking for a job, but nothing seemed to turn up. Now that it was about time for offices to close, he started home, but decided to try one more place. He walked into a nice-looking office and asked for work. The head man said, "Do you know how to fold letters?" Dumas hesitated a moment and replied, "I can learn, sir, pretty quickly." The man then asked, "Do you know how to get to your work on time?" "Yes, sir," said Dumas. "Then you may come in tomorrow morning," said the man. Dumas hurried home. He rushed into the house and called his mother. His cheeks and his lips were flushed like a red rose. He said, "Mother, I am so happy. I have an office job. Now I can help you, mother." The evening passed joyously, and the next morning he walked briskly to his work. All day long he was busy at the office, dusting the furniture, folding letters, sealing and mailing them, running errands, and taking care of visitors who came to the office. When evening came, he was very tired, but not too tired to read and study a little. Some of the boys in the office tried to tease him about studying so much. Nevertheless, he kept on working and studying. In a few months, he began to tease them because he had been promoted to a better job as clerk, and they remained in their same positions. He seemed very happy and kept on reading and studying at night. One afternoon while he was reading, he saw the following advertisement, Shakespeare's Hamlet. At once he was interested, for he had read about the writer Shakespeare and had read about the play called Hamlet.
"I must see this play, but it is given out of town," he said as he read further. However, he repeated, "I must see this play." He hurriedly put on the best clothes he had, reached the station, boarded the train, and in 40 minutes was in the little town where the play was being given. He made his way to the theater at once and followed every movement of the actors. He said at the close of the performance, "I must see a play now in a larger theater in Paris." This determination to go to a Paris theater continued until one afternoon he dressed in his long coat, which touched his heels, brushed his hair, which was ridiculously long, and set out for Paris. Just as he entered the theater, someone cried out, "Oh, what a head!" People began to laugh at him. Soon an usher came up. "Tickets," said he. Alexandre handed him his ticket. He took it, looked at it, and looked at Alexandre. Then he shook his head. Alexandre stood there in spite of the fact that the usher kept saying, "Your ticket is no good. Your ticket is no good." Angry because he had been deceived in buying his ticket, Alexandre Dumas stood there until the ushers came and put him out. In spite of his first night at a Paris theater, Alexandre Dumas seemed enthusiastic about the theater. He spent all of his spare time in writing plays, which no publisher would publish. One publisher said to him, "Get yourself a name, and then I'll publish your books." Nevertheless, he often visited the theater and kept on studying and writing. Finally, he finished a play which he named Christine. One day, although he was just a boy clerk in an office, he had the boldness to say, "Christine will be played in the finest theater in Paris." Soon after Christine was finished, the great theater of Paris accepted it. On the evening that the first performance of it was given, Alexandre Dumas sat in this fine Paris theater with a cheap suit of clothes on, while all around him sat the great actors of France in their finery and splendor. The curtain rose on the beautiful scenery. The actors came forward, talking, making gestures, and performing. The audience seemed pleased with every act and applauded loudly. When the performance was all over and the curtain had fallen, Dumas ran home to tell his mother of this wonderful evening. He ran so fast that he lost the only copy of his play. However, the play was all in his head, and so he sat up that night and wrote it out again. He set to work and in 2 months wrote another play, which he called Henry III. Just as he was about finishing this play, the head man in his office said to him one day, "Dumas, you must either give all of your time to your office work or lose your job. I can't have any theater man around." He held his job, however, and finished the play. Henry III was very popular. On the evening when a performance of it was given, the gallery of the theater was filled with princes and nobles. The boxes were filled with ladies glittering with diamonds. All the writers of Paris were out. Every seat in the theater was taken a week before the play was given. While the play was being presented, Dumas hurried away between the acts to see his mother, who was very ill. The next day, everyone in Paris was talking about this brilliant young writer. The rich people of Paris sent so many beautiful flowers to his sick mother that they almost filled the little room where she lay. By 2 o'clock that afternoon, the first copy of his play, called The Manuscript, had been sold for $1,164. Each performance of the play brought him $1,212.50. In later years, he even had a grand theater of his own built for his plays. In addition to his plays, Dumas wrote stories. One day he sat down and wrote a story very quickly. "Ah," he said, "I am going to keep at this." He kept at it until he wrote the two great stories called The Count of Monte Cristo and The Three Musketeers. He also wrote many stories about his grandmother, who was a native African woman. In 1 year, it is said he published about 40 books. Once he promised to write so many books for a certain company that the company began to look into the matter and discovered that Dumas was hiring young writers to write stories which he edited and changed to suit his own style. Dumas was arrested and tried. The judge said,
Alexandre Dumas is paying these writers for their works and is thus helping them. He is so changing their writings that they sound like his own. He is not guilty of any offense. Many young writers, apparently fond of him, spoke in his defense. His door was hardly free for a moment from strangers who were coming and going, asking his opinion on their writings. It is said that he was just about as extravagant as he was famous. He wore handsome and even gaudy clothes, kept fine horses, and gave many dinner parties. After some years, all this was changed. He lost control of his great theater and was sunk in debt. Years passed and little was heard of his plays, but later they were revived. On the same night, 3 years before his death, four of his plays were being given in four of the largest theaters in Paris. Again, people in the theater were crying out, "Long live Dumas!" Even in his old age, he worked almost without stopping. While he was in the home of his son in Puys, France, his brain and his limbs became so paralyzed that he died on the 5th of December, 1870. 2 years after his death, the name of the street in Paris on which his house stood was changed to Rue Alexandre Dumas, or Alexandre Dumas Street, in memory of him. 13 years after his death, the French people erected in Paris a monument to his memory. He is represented sitting with a book in his left hand and a pen in his right. In front of the pedestal there are three figures, a young woman represented as reading, and two men, one of them in workman's garb, the idea being to show how popular he was among all classes. At the back of the pedestal there is a fine figure of one dressed as a musketeer or soldier. The citizens of his native town, Cauteretz, also erected to his memory a monument on Alexandre Dumas Street.

Now, on HistoryRadio.org, we journey to the time of the French Revolution, in the short story, Solange, by Alexandre Dumas Sr.

0: Leaving l'Abbaye, I walked straight across the Place Turenne to the Rue Tournant, where I had lodgings, when I heard a woman scream for help. It could not be an assault to commit robbery, for it was hardly 10 o'clock in the evening. I ran to the corner of the place whence the sounds proceeded, and by the light of the moon, just then breaking through the clouds, I beheld a woman in the midst of a patrol of sans-culottes. The lady observed me at the same instant, and seeing, by the character of my dress, that I did not belong to the common order of people, she ran toward me, exclaiming, "There is Monsieur Albert. He knows me. He will tell you that I am the daughter of Madame Ledieu, the laundress." With these words, the poor creature, pale and trembling with excitement, seized my arm and clung to me as a shipwrecked sailor to a spar. "No matter whether you are the daughter of Madame Ledieu or someone else, as you have no pass, you must go with us to the guardhouse." The young girl pressed my arm. I perceived in this pressure the expression of her great distress of mind. I understood it. "So it is you, my poor Solange," I said. "What are you doing here?"
1: "There, monsieur," she exclaimed in tones of deep anxiety, "do you believe me now?"
0: "You might at least say citizens."
1: "Ah, sergeant, do not blame me for speaking that way," said the pretty young girl. "My mother has many customers among the great people, and taught me to be polite. That's how I acquired this bad habit, the habit of the aristocrats. And, you know, sergeant, it's so hard to shake off old habits."
0: This answer, delivered in trembling accents, concealed a delicate irony that was lost on all save me. I asked myself, who is this young woman? The mystery seemed complete. This alone was clear. She was not the daughter of a laundress.
1: "How did I come here, Citizen Albert?" she asked. "Well, I will tell you. I went to deliver some washing. The lady was not at home, and so I waited, for in these hard times everyone needs what little money is coming to him. In that way it grew dark, and so I fell among these gentlemen, beg pardon, I would say citizens. They asked for my pass. As I did not have it with me, they were going to take me to the guardhouse. I cried out in terror, which brought you to the scene, and as luck would have it, you are a friend. I said to myself, as Monsieur Albert knows my name to be Solange Ledieu, he will vouch for me, and that you will you not, Monsieur Albert?"
0: "Certainly I will vouch for you." "Very well," said the leader of the patrol, "and who, pray, will vouch for you, my friend?" "Danton. Do you know him? Is he a good patriot?" "Oh, if Danton will vouch for you, I have nothing to say." "Well, there is a session of the Cordelier today. Let us go there." "Good," said the leader. "Citizens, let us go to the Cordelier." The club of the Cordelier met at the old Cordelier monastery in the Rue L'Observance. We arrived there after scarce a minute's walk. At the door, I tore a page from my notebook, wrote a few words upon it with a lead pencil, gave it to the sergeant, and requested him to hand it to Danton, while I waited outside with the men. The sergeant entered the clubhouse and returned with Danton. "What," said he to me, "they have arrested you, my friend? You, the friend of Camille? You, one of the most loyal Republicans? Citizens," he continued, addressing the sergeant, "I vouch for him. Is that sufficient?" "You vouch for him. Do you also vouch for her?" asked the stubborn sergeant. "For her? To whom do you refer?" "This girl." "For everything, for everybody who may be in his company. Does that satisfy you?" "Yes," said the man, "especially since I have had the privilege of seeing you." With a cheer for Danton, the patrol marched away. I was about to thank Danton when his name was called repeatedly within. "Pardon me, my friend," he said. "You hear? There is my hand. I must leave you. The left. I gave my right to the sergeant. Who knows, the good patriot may have scrofula." "I'm coming," he exclaimed, addressing those within in his mighty voice with which he could pacify or arouse the masses. He hastened into the house.
1: I remained standing at the door, alone with my unknown. "And now, my lady," I said, "whither would you have me escort you? I am at your disposal." "Why, to Madame Ledieu," she said with a laugh. "I told you she was my mother."
0: "And where does Madame Ledieu reside?"
1: "Rue Férou, 24."
0: "Then let us proceed to Rue Férou, 24. On the way, neither of us spoke a word, but by the light of the moon, enthroned in serene glory in the sky, I was able to observe her at my leisure. She was a charming girl of 20 or 22, brunette with large blue eyes, more expressive of intelligence than melancholy, a finely chiseled nose, mocking lips, teeth of pearl, hands like a queen's and feet like a child's, and all these, in spite of her costume of a laundress, betokened an aristocratic air that had aroused the sergeant's suspicions, not without justice. Arrived at the door of the house, we looked at each other a moment in silence. "Well, my dear Monsieur Albert, what do you wish?" my fair unknown asked with a smile.
1: "I was about to say, my dear Mademoiselle Solange, that it was hardly worth while to meet if we are to part so soon."
0: "Oh, I beg 10,000 pardons. I find it was well worth the while, for if I had not met you, I should have been dragged to the guardhouse, and there it would have been discovered that I am not the daughter of Madame Ledieu. In fact, it would have developed that I am an aristocrat, and in all likelihood they would have cut off my head."
1: "You admit, then, that you are an aristocrat?"
0: "I admit nothing."
1: "At least you might tell me your name."
0: "Solange."
1: "I know very well that this name which I gave you on the inspiration of the moment is not your right name."
0: "No matter. I like it, and I am going to keep it, at least for you."
1: "Why should you keep it for me if we are not to meet again?"
0: "I did not say that. I only said that if we should meet again, it will not be necessary for you to know my name, any more than that I should know yours. To me you will be known as Albert, and to you I shall always be Solange."
1: "So be it, then. But I say, Solange," I began.
0: "I am listening, Albert," she replied.
1: "You are an aristocrat, that you admit."
0: "If I did not admit it, you would surmise it, and so my admission would be divested of half its merit."
1: "And you were pursued because you were suspected of being an aristocrat?"
0: "I fear so."
1: "And you are hiding to escape persecution?"
0: "In the Rue Férou, number 24, with Madame Ledieu, whose husband was my father's coachman. You see, I have no secret from you."
1: "And your father?"
0: "I shall make no concealment, my dear Albert, of anything that relates to me. But my father's secrets are not my own. My father is in hiding, hoping to make his escape. That is all I can tell you."
1: "And what are you going to do?"
0: "Go with my father, if that be possible. If not, allow him to depart without me until the opportunity offers itself to me to join him."
1: "Were you coming from your father when the guard arrested you tonight?"
0: "Yes."
1: "Listen, dearest Solange."
0: "I am all attention."
1: "You observed all that took place tonight?"
0: "Yes, I saw that you had powerful influence."
1: "I regret my power is not very great. However, I have friends."
0: "I made the acquaintance of one of them."
1: "And you know he is not one of the least powerful men of the times."
0: "Do you intend to enlist his influence to enable my father to escape?"
1: "No, I reserve him for you."
0: "But my father?"
1: "I have other ways of helping your father."
0: "Other ways?" exclaimed Solange, seizing my hands and studying me with an anxious expression.
1: "If I serve your father, will you then sometimes think kindly of me?"
0: "Oh, I shall all my life hold you in grateful remembrance."
1: She uttered these words with an enchanting expression of devotion. Then she looked at me beseechingly and said, "But will that satisfy you?" "Yes," I said. "Ah, I was not mistaken. You are kind, generous. I thank you for my father and myself. Even if you should fail, I shall be grateful for what you have already done." "When shall we meet again, Solange?" "When do you think it necessary to see me again?"
0: "Tomorrow, when I hope to have good news for you."
1: "Well, then, tomorrow."
0: "Where?"
1: "Here."
0: "Here in the street?"
1: "Well, mon Dieu," she exclaimed, "you see, it is the safest place. For 30 minutes, while we have been talking here, not a soul has passed."
0: "Why may I not go to you, or you come to me?"
1: "Because it would compromise the good people if you should come to me, and you would incur serious risk if I should go to you."
0: "Oh, I would give you the pass of one of my relatives."
1: "And send your relative to the guillotine if I should be accidentally arrested?"
0: "True. I will bring you a pass made out in the name of Solange."
1: "Charming. You observe Solange is my real name."
0: "And the hour?"
1: "The same at which we met tonight. 10 o'clock, if you please."
0: "All right, 10 o'clock. And how shall we meet?"
1: "That is very simple. Be at the door at 10:05, and at 10 I will come down."
0: "Then at 10 tomorrow, dear Solange."
1: "Tomorrow at 10, dear Albert."
0: I wanted to kiss her hand. She offered me her brow. The next day I was in the street at 9:30. At 9:45 Solange opened the door. We were both ahead of time. With one leap I was by her side.
1: "I see you have good news," she said.
0: "Excellent. First, here is a pass for you."
1: "First, my father."
0: She repelled my hand. "Your father is saved, if he wishes."
1: "Wishes, you say? What is required of him?"
0: "He must trust me."
1: "That is assured."
0: "Have you seen him?"
1: "Yes."
0: "You have discussed the situation with him?"
1: "It was unavoidable. Heaven will help us."
0: "Did you tell your father all?"
1: "I told him you had saved my life yesterday, and that you would perhaps save his tomorrow."
0: "Tomorrow? Yes, quite right. Tomorrow I shall save his life, if it is his will."
1: "How? What? Speak, speak. If that were possible, how fortunately all things have come to pass."
0: "However," I began hesitatingly.
1: "Well?"
0: "It will be impossible for you to accompany him."
1: "I told you I was resolute."
0: "I am quite confident, however, that I shall be able later to procure a passport for you."
1: "First tell me about my father. My own distress is less important."
0: "Well, I told you I had friends, did I not?"
1: "Yes."
0: "Today I sought out one of them."
1: "Proceed."
0: "A man whose name is familiar to you, whose name is a guarantee of courage and honor."
1: "And this man is?"
0: "Marceau."
1: "General Marceau?"
0: "Yes."
1: "True, he will keep a promise."
0: "Well, he has promised."
1: "Mon Dieu, how happy you make me! What has he promised? Tell me all."
0: "He has promised to help us."
1: "In what manner?"
0: "In a very simple manner.
1: Kléber has just had him promoted to the command of the Western Army. He departs tomorrow night." "Tomorrow night? We shall have no time to make the smallest preparation."
0: "There are no preparations to make."
1: "I do not understand."
0: "He will take your father with him."
1: "My father?"
0: "Yes, as his secretary. Arrived in the Vendée, your father will pledge his word to the general to undertake nothing against France. From there he will escape to Brittany, and from Brittany to England. When he arrives in London, he will inform you. I shall obtain a passport for you, and you will join him in London."
1: "Tomorrow!" exclaimed Solange. "My father departs tomorrow."
0: "There is no time to waste."
1: "My father has not been informed."
0: "Inform him."
1: "Tonight?"
0: "Tonight."
1: "But how, at this hour?"
0: "You have a pass and my arm."
1: "True, my pass." I gave it to her. She thrust it into her bosom. Now, your arm? I gave her my arm, and we walked away. When we arrived at the Place Turenne, that is, the spot where we had met the night before, she said, "Await me here." I bowed and waited. She disappeared around the corner of what was formerly the Hôtel Malignon. After a lapse of 15 minutes, she returned. "Come," she said, "my father wishes to receive and thank you." She took my arm and led me up to the Rue Saint-Guillaume, opposite the Hôtel Mortemart. Arrived there, she took a bunch of keys from her pocket, opened a small, concealed door, took me by the hand, conducted me up 2 flights of steps, and knocked in a peculiar manner. A man of 48 or 50 years opened the door. He was dressed as a working man and appeared to be a bookbinder, but at the first utterance that burst from his lips, the evidence of the seigneur was unmistakable. "Monsieur," he said, "Providence has sent you to us. I regard you an emissary of fate. Is it true that you can save me, or, what is more, that you wish to save me?" I admitted him completely to my confidence. I informed him that Marceau would take him as his secretary, and would exact no promise other than that he would not take up arms against France. "I cheerfully promise it now, and will repeat it to him. I thank you in his name as well as in my own. But when does Marceau depart?"
2: "Tomorrow."
1: "Shall I go to him tonight?"
2: "Whenever you please. He expects you."
1: Father and daughter looked at each other. "I think it would be wise to go this very night," said Solange. "I am ready, but if I should be arrested, seeing that I have no permit?"
2: "Here is mine."
1: "But you?"
2: "Oh, I am known."
1: "Where does Marceau reside?"
2: "Rue de l'Université, 40, with his sister, Mademoiselle de Gravier Marceau."
1: "Will you accompany me?"
2: "I shall follow you at a distance, to accompany Mademoiselle home when you are gone."
1: "How will Marceau know that I am the man of whom you spoke to him?"
2: "You will hand him this tricolored cockade. That is the sign of identification."
1: "And how shall I reward my liberator?"
2: "By allowing him to save your daughter also."
1: "Very well."
2: He put on his hat and extinguished the lights, and we descended by the gleam of the moon which penetrated the stair windows. At the foot of the steps he took his daughter's arm, and by way of the Rue des Saints-Pères we reached Rue de l'Université. I followed them at a distance of 10 paces. We arrived at number 40 without having met anyone. I rejoined them there.

gratitude. I pray that heaven may some day grant me the opportunity of giving fuller expression to my feelings. I answered him with a pressure of the hand. He entered the house. Solange followed him, but she too pressed my hand before she entered. In 10 minutes the door was reopened. "Well?" I asked. "Your friend," she said, "is worthy of his name. He is as kind and considerate as yourself. He knows that it will contribute to my happiness to remain with my father until the moment of departure. His sister has ordered a bed placed in her room. Tomorrow, at 3 o'clock, my father will be out of danger. Tomorrow evening at 10, I shall expect you in the Rue Férou, if the gratitude of a daughter who owes her father's life to you is worth the trouble." "Oh, be sure I shall come. Did your father charge you with any message for me?" "He thanks you for your pass, which he returns to you, and begs you to join him as soon as possible." "Whenever it may be your desire to go," I said, with a strange sensation at my heart. "At least I must know where I am to join him," she said. "Ah, you are not yet rid of me." I seized her hand and pressed it against my heart, but she offered me her brow, as on the previous evening, and said, "Until tomorrow." I kissed her on the brow, but now I no longer strained her hand against my breast, but her heaving bosom, her throbbing heart. I went home in a state of delirious ecstasy such as I had never experienced. Was it the consciousness of a generous action, or was it love for this adorable creature? I know not whether I slept or woke. I only know that all the harmonies of nature were singing within me, that the night seemed endless, and the day eternal. I know that though I wished to speed the time, I did not wish to lose a moment of the days still to come. The next day I was in the Rue Férou at 9 o'clock. At 9:30, Solange made her appearance. She approached me and threw her arms around my neck. "Saved," she said. "My father is saved, and this I owe you. Oh, how I love you!" 2 weeks later, Solange received a letter announcing her father's safe arrival in England. The next day I brought her a passport. When Solange received it, she burst into tears. "You do not love me," she exclaimed. "I love you better than my life," I replied, "but I pledged your father my word, and I must keep it." "Then I will break mine," she said. "Yes, Albert, if you have the heart to let me go, I have not the courage to leave you." Alas, she remained. 3 months had passed since that night on which we talked of her escape, and in all that time not a word of parting had passed her lips. Solange had taken lodgings in the Rue Turenne. I had rented them in her name. I knew no other, while she always addressed me as Albert. I had found her a place as teacher in a young lady's seminary, solely to withdraw her from the espionage of the revolutionary police, which had become more scrutinizing than ever. Sundays we passed together in the small dwelling, from the bedroom of which we could see the spot where we had first met. We exchanged letters daily, she writing to me under the name of Solange, and I to her under that of Albert. Those 3 months were the happiest of my life. In the meantime, I was making some interesting experiments, suggested by one of the guillotiniers. I had obtained permission to make certain scientific tests with the bodies and heads of those who perished on the scaffold. Sad to say, available subjects were not wanting. Not a day passed but 30 or 40 persons were guillotined, and blood flowed so copiously on the Place de la Révolution that it became necessary to dig a trench 3 feet deep around the scaffolding. This trench was covered with deals. One of them loosened under the feet of an 8-year-old lad who fell into the abominable pit and was drowned. For self-evident reasons, I said nothing to Solange of the studies that occupied my attention during the day. In the beginning, my occupation had inspired me with pity and loathing,

As time wore on, I said, "These studies are for the good of humanity, for I hoped to convince the lawmakers of the wisdom of abolishing capital punishment." The cemetery of Clamart had been assigned to me, and all the heads and trunks of the victims of the executioner had been placed at my disposal. A small chapel in one corner of the cemetery had been converted into a kind of laboratory for my benefit. You know, when the queens were driven from the palaces, God was banished from the churches. Every day at 6, the horrible procession filed in. The bodies were heaped together in a wagon, the heads in a sack. I chose some bodies and heads in a haphazard fashion, while the remainder were thrown into a common grave. In the midst of this occupation with the dead, my love for Solange increased from day to day, while the poor child reciprocated my affection with the whole power of her pure soul. Often I had thought of making her my wife. Often we had mutually pictured to ourselves the happiness of such a union. But in order to become my wife, it would be necessary for Solange to reveal her name, and this name, which was that of an emigrant, an aristocrat, meant death. Her father had repeatedly urged her by letter to hasten her departure, but she had informed him of our engagement. She had requested his consent, and he had given it, so that all had gone well to this extent. The trial and execution of the Queen, Marie Antoinette, had plunged me, too, into deepest sadness. Solange was all tears, and we could not rid ourselves of a strange feeling of despondency, a presentiment of approaching danger that compressed our hearts. In vain I tried to whisper courage to Solange. Weeping, she reclined in my arms, and I could not comfort her, because my own words lacked the ring of confidence. We passed the night together as usual, but the night was even more depressing than the day. I recall now that a dog, locked up in a room below us, howled till 2 o'clock in the morning. The next day we were told that the dog's master had gone away with the key in his pocket, had been arrested on the way, tried at 3, and executed at 4. The time had come for us to part. Solange's duties at the school began at 9 o'clock in the morning. Her school was in the vicinity of the Botanic Gardens. I hesitated long to let her go. She, too, was loath to part from me, but it must be. Solange was prone to be an object of unpleasant inquiries. I called a conveyance and accompanied her as far as the Rue des Fosses Saint-Bernard, where I got out and left her to pursue her way alone. All the way we lay mutely wrapped in each other's arms, mingling tears with our kisses. After leaving the carriage, I stood as if rooted to the ground. I heard Solange call me, but I dared not go to her, because her face, moist with tears, and her hysterical manner were calculated to attract attention. Utterly wretched, I returned home, passing the entire day in writing to Solange. In the evening I sent her an entire volume of love pledges. My letter had hardly gone to the post when I received one from her. She had been sharply reprimanded for coming late, had been subjected to a severe cross-examination, and threatened with forfeiture of her next holiday, but she vowed to join me even at the cost of her place. I thought I should go mad at the prospect of being parted from her a whole week. I was more depressed because a letter which had arrived from her father appeared to have been tampered with. I passed a wretched night and a still more miserable day. The next day the weather was appalling. Nature seemed to be dissolving in a cold, ceaseless rain, a rain like that which announces the approach of winter. All the way to the laboratory my ears were tortured with the criers announcing the names of the condemned, a large number of men, women, and children. The bloody harvest was over-rich. I should not lack subjects for my investigations that day.
The day ended early. At 4 o'clock I arrived at Clamart. It was almost night. The view of the cemetery with its large new-made graves, the sparse leafless trees that swayed in the wind, was desolate, almost appalling. A large open pit yawned before me. It was to receive today's harvest from the Place de la Révolution. An exceedingly large number of victims was expected, for the pit was deeper than usual. Mechanically I approached the grave. At the bottom the water had gathered in a pool. My feet slipped. I came within an inch of falling in. My hair stood on end. The rain had drenched me to the skin. I shuddered and hastened into the laboratory. It was, as I have said, an abandoned chapel. My eyes searched, I know not why, to discover if some traces of the holy purpose to which the edifice had once been devoted did not still adhere to the walls or to the altar, but the walls were bare, the altar empty. I struck a light and deposited the candle on the operating table, on which lay scattered a miscellaneous assortment of the strange instruments I employed. I sat down and fell into a reverie. I thought of the poor queen, whom I had seen in her beauty, glory, and happiness, yesterday carted to the scaffold, pursued by the execrations of a people, today lying headless on the common sinner's bier, she who had slept beneath the gilded canopy of the throne of the Tuileries and Saint-Cloud. As I sat thus absorbed in gloomy meditation, wind and rain without redoubled in fury. The raindrops dashed against the window panes, the storm swept with melancholy moaning through the branches of the trees. Anon there mingled with the violence of the elements the sound of wheels. It was the executioner's red hearse with its ghastly freight from the Place de la Révolution. The door of the little chapel was pushed ajar, and two men, drenched with rain, entered, carrying a sack between them. "There, Monsieur Ledru," said the guillotinier, "there is what your heart longs for. Be in no hurry this night. We'll leave you to enjoy their society alone. Orders are not to cover them up till tomorrow, and so they'll not take cold." With a horrible laugh, the two executioners deposited the sack in a corner, near the former altar, right in front of me. Thereupon they sauntered out, leaving open the door, which swung furiously on its hinges, till my candle flashed and flared in the fierce draught. I heard them unharness the horse, lock the cemetery, and go away. I was strangely impelled to go with them, but an indefinable power fettered me in my place. I could not repress a shudder. I had no fear, but the violence of the storm, the splashing of the rain, the whistling sounds of the lashing branches, the shrill vibration of the atmosphere which made my candle tremble, all this filled me with a vague terror that began at the roots of my hair and communicated itself to every part of my body. Suddenly I fancied I heard a voice at once soft and plaintive, a voice within the chapel pronouncing the name of Albert. I was startled. Albert! But one person in all the world addressed me by that name. Slowly I directed my weeping eyes around the chapel, which, though small, was not completely lighted by the feeble rays of the candle, leaving the nooks and angles in darkness, and my look remained fixed on the blood-soaked sack near the altar with its hideous contents. At this moment the same voice repeated the same name, only it sounded fainter and more plaintive. Albert! I bolted out of my chair, frozen with horror. The voice seemed to proceed from the sack. I touched myself to make sure that I was awake. Then I walked toward the sack with my arms extended before me, but stark and staring with horror. I thrust my hand into it. Then it seemed to me as if two lips, still warm, pressed a kiss upon my fingers.
I had reached that stage of boundless terror where the excess of fear turns into the audacity of despair. I seized the head, and collapsing in my chair, placed it in front of me. Then I gave vent to a fearful scream. This head, with its lips still warm, with the eyes half closed, was the head of Solange. I thought I should go mad. Three times I called, "Solange! Solange! Solange!" At the third time, she opened her eyes and looked at me. Tears trickled down her cheeks. Then a moist glow darted from her eyes, as if the soul were passing, and the eyes closed, never to open again. I sprang to my feet a raving maniac. I wanted to fly. I knocked against the table. It fell. The candle was extinguished. The head rolled upon the floor, and I fell prostrate, as if a terrible fever had stricken me down. An icy shudder convulsed me, and with a deep sigh I swooned. The following morning at 6, the gravediggers found me, cold as the flagstones on which I lay. Solange, betrayed by her father's letter, had been arrested the same day, condemned, and executed. The head that had called me, the eyes that had looked at me, were the head, the eyes, of Solange.

You have just heard the short story, Solange, by Alexandre Dumas Sr. This is HistoryRadio.org, a non-profit radio stream, promoting knowledge of literary classics and history.

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The reader is John Carrick.

0: The Disintegration Machine by Sir Arthur Conan Doyle. Narrated by John Carrick. Professor Challenger was in the worst possible humor. As I stood at the door of his study, my hand upon the handle and my foot upon the mat, I heard a monologue which ran like this, the words booming and reverberating through the house. "Yes, I say, it is the second wrong call. The second in one morning. Do you imagine that a man of science is to be distracted from essential work by the constant interference of some idiot at the end of a wire? I will not have it. Send this instant for the manager." "Oh, you are the manager. Well, why don't you manage?" "Yes, you certainly manage to distract me from work the importance of which your mind is incapable of understanding. I want the superintendent." "He is away, so I should imagine. I will carry you to the law courts if this occurs again. Crowing cocks have been adjudicated upon. I myself have obtained a judgment. If crowing cocks, why not jangling bells? The case is clear. A written apology." "Very good. I will consider it. Good morning." It was at this point that I ventured to make my entrance. It was certainly an unfortunate moment. I confronted him as he turned from the telephone, a lion in its wrath. His huge black beard was bristling. His great chest was heaving with indignation, and his arrogant gray eyes swept me up and down as the backwash of his anger fell upon me. "Infernal, idle, overpaid rascals," he boomed. "I could hear them laughing while I was making my just complaint. There is a conspiracy to annoy me. And now, young Malone, you arrive to complete a disastrous morning. Are you here, may I ask, on your own account, or has your rag commissioned you to obtain an interview? As a friend, you are privileged. As a journalist, you are outside the pale." I was hunting in my pocket for Mikado's letter, when suddenly some new grievance came to his memory. His great hairy hands fumbled about among the papers upon his desk, and finally extracted a press cutting. "You have been good enough to allude to me in one of your recent lucubrations," he said, shaking the paper at me. "It was in the course of your somewhat fatuous remarks concerning the recent saurian remains discovered in the Solenhofen slates. You began a paragraph with the words, 'Professor G. E. Challenger, who is among our greatest living scientists.'" "Well, sir," I asked, "why these individuous qualifications and limitations? Perhaps you can mention who these other predominant scientific men may be, to whom you impute equality, or possibly superiority to myself." It was badly worded. I should certainly have said our greatest living scientist, I admitted. It was, after all, my own honest belief. My words turned winter into summer. "My dear young friend, do not imagine that I am exacting, but surrounded as I am by pugnacious and unreasonable colleagues, one is forced to take one's own part. Self-assertion is foreign to my nature, but I have to hold my ground against opposition. Come now, sit here. What is the reason of your visit?" I had to tread warily, for I knew how easy it was to set the lion roaring once again. I opened McArdle's letter. "May I read you this, sir? It is from McArdle, my editor." "I remember the man. Not an unfavorable specimen of his class. He has, at least, a very high admiration for you. He has turned to you again and again when he needed the highest qualities in some investigation. That is the case now." "What does he desire?" Challenger plumed himself like some unwieldy bird under the influence of flattery. He sat down with his elbows upon the desk, his gorilla hands clasped together, his beard bristling forward, and his big gray eyes, half covered by his drooping lids, fixed benignly upon me. He was huge in all that he did, and his benevolence was even more overpowering than his truculence. I'll read you his note to me. He says, "Please call upon our esteemed friend Professor Challenger, and ask for his cooperation in the following circumstances. There is a Latvian gentleman named Theodore Nemor, living at Whitefriars Mansions, Hampstead, who claims to have invented a machine of a most extraordinary character, which is capable of disintegrating any object placed within its sphere of influence. Matter dissolves and returns to its molecular or atomic condition. By reversing the process, it can be reassembled. The claim seems to be an extravagant one, And yet there is solid evidence that there is some basis for it, and that the man has stumbled upon some remarkable discovery. I need not enlarge upon the revolutionary character of such an invention, nor of its extreme importance as a potential weapon of war. A force which could disintegrate a battleship, or turn a battalion, if it were only for a time, into a collection of atoms, would dominate the world. For social and for political reasons, not an instant is to be lost in getting to the bottom of the affair. The man courts publicity, as he is anxious to sell his invention, so that there is no difficulty in approaching him. The enclosed card will open his doors. What I desire is that you and Professor Challenger shall call upon him, inspect his invention, and write for the Gazette a considered report upon the value of the discovery. I expect to hear from you tonight. R. McArdle. Those are my instructions, Professor, I added as I refolded the letter. I sincerely hope that you will come with me, for how can I, with my limited capacities, act alone in such a matter?
1: True, Malone, true, purred the great man. Though you are by no means destitute of natural intelligence, I agree with you that you would be somewhat overweighted in such a matter as you lay before me. These unutterable people upon the telephone have already ruined my morning's work, so that a little more can hardly matter. I am engaged in answering that Italian buffoon, Mazzotti, whose views upon the larval development of the tropical termites have excited my derision and contempt. But I can leave the complete exposure of the impostor until evening. Meanwhile, I am at your service. And thus it came about on that October morning. I found myself in the deep-level tube with the professor, speeding to the north of London, in what proved to be one of the most singular experiences of my remarkable life. I had, before leaving Enmore Gardens, ascertained by the much-abused telephone that our man was at home, and had warned him of our coming. He lived in a comfortable flat in Hampstead, and he kept us waiting for quite half an hour in his anteroom, whilst he carried on an animated conversation with a group of visitors, whose voices, as they finally bade farewell in the hall, showed that they were Russians. I caught a glimpse of them through the half-opened door, and had a passing impression of prosperous and intelligent men, with astrakhan collars to their coats, glistening top hats, and every appearance of that bourgeois well-being which the successful communist so readily assumes. The hall door closed behind them, and the next instant, Theodore Nimor entered our apartment. I can see him now as he stood with the sunlight full upon him, rubbing his long, thin hands together, and surveying us with his broad smile and his cunning yellow eyes. He was a short, thick man, with some suggestion of deformity in his body, though it was difficult to say where that suggestion lay. One might say he was a hunchback, without the hump. His large, soft face was like an underdone dumpling, of the same color and moist consistency, while the pimples and blotches which adorned it stood out the more aggressively against the pallid background. His eyes were those of a cat, and cat-like was the long, thin, bristling mustache above his loose, wet, slobbering mouth. It was all low and repulsive, until one came to the sandy eyebrows. From these upwards there was a splendid cranial arch, such as I have seldom seen. Even Challenger's hat might have fitted that magnificent head. One might read Theodore Nimor as a vile, crawling conspirator below, but above he might take rank with the great thinkers and philosophers of the world. "Well, gentlemen," said he, in a velvety voice with only the least trace of a foreign accent, "you have come, as I understand, from our short chat over the wires, in order to learn more of the Nimor disintegrator. Is it so?"
0: "Exactly."
1: "May I ask whether you represent the British government?"
0: "Not at all. I am a correspondent of the Gazette, and this is Professor Challenger."
1: "An honored name, a European name." His yellow fangs gleamed in obsequious amiability. "I was about to say that the British government has lost its chance. What else it has lost, it may find out later. Possibly its empire as well. I was prepared to sell to the first government which gave me its price, and if it has now fallen into hands of which you may disapprove, you have only yourselves to blame."
0: "Then you have sold your secret?"
1: "At my own price."
0: "You think the purchaser will have a monopoly?"
1: "Undoubtedly he will."
0: "But others know the secret as well as you."
1: "No, sir. He touched his great forehead. This is the safe in which the secret is securely locked. A better safe than any of steel, and secured by something better than a Yale key. Some may know one side of the matter, others may know another. No one in the world knows the whole matter, save only I.
0: And these gentlemen to whom you have sold it?
1: No, sir. I am not so foolish as to hand over the knowledge until the price is paid. After that, it is I whom they buy, and they move this safe, he again tapped his brow, with all its contents, to whatever point they desire. My part of the bargain will then be done, faithfully, ruthlessly done. After that, history will be made.
0: He rubbed his hands together, and the fixed smile upon his face twisted itself into something like a snarl.
2: You will excuse me, sir,
0: boomed Challenger, who had sat in silence up to now, but whose expressive face registered most complete disapproval of Theodore Nemore.
2: We should wish, before we discuss the matter, to convince ourselves that there is something to discuss. We have not forgotten a recent case where an Italian, who proposed to explode mines from a distance, proved upon investigation to be an arrant impostor. History may well repeat itself. You will understand, sir, that I have a reputation to sustain as a man of science, a reputation which you have been good enough to describe as European, though I have every reason to believe that it is not less conspicuous in America. Caution is a scientific attribute, and you must show us your proofs before we can seriously consider your claims.
0: Nemore cast a particularly malignant glance from the yellow eyes at my companion, but the smile of affected geniality broadened his face.
1: You live up to your reputation, Professor. I had always heard you were the last man in the world who could be deceived. I am prepared to give you an actual demonstration, which cannot fail to convince you. But before we proceed to that, I must say a few words upon the general principle. You will realize that the experimental plant, which I have erected here in my laboratory, is a mere model, though within its limits it acts most admirably. There would be no possible difficulty, for example, in disintegrating you and reassembling you. But it is not for such a purpose as that, that a great government is prepared to pay a price which runs into millions. My model is a mere scientific toy. It is only when the same force is invoked upon a large scale that enormous practical effects could be achieved.
2: May we see this model?
1: You will not only see it, Professor Challenger, but you will have the most conclusive demonstration possible upon your own person, if you have the courage to submit to it.
2: If, the lion began to roar, your if, sir, is in the highest degree offensive.
1: Well, well, I had no intention to dispute your courage. I will only say that I will give you an opportunity to demonstrate it. But I would first say a few words upon the underlying laws which govern the matter. When certain crystals, salt for example, or sugar, are placed in water, they dissolve and disappear. You would not know that they have ever been there. Then by evaporation, or otherwise, you lessen the amount of water, and lo, there are your crystals again, visible once more, and the same as before. Can you conceive a process by which you, an organic being, are in the same way dissolved into the cosmos, and then, by a subtle reversal of the conditions, reassembled once more?
2: The analogy is a false one, cried Challenger. Even if I make so monstrous an admission as that our molecules could be dispersed by some disrupting power, why should they reassemble in exactly the same order as before?
1: The objection is an obvious one, and I can only answer that they do so reassemble down to the last atom of the structure. There is an invisible framework, and every brick flies into its true place. You may smile, Professor, but your incredulity and your smile may soon be replaced by quite another emotion.
2: Challenger shrugged his shoulders. I am quite ready to submit it to the test.
1: There is another case which I would impress upon you, gentlemen, and which may help you to grasp the idea. You have both heard in Oriental magic and in Western occultism of the phenomenon of the apport
3: when some object is suddenly brought from a distance and appears in a new place. How can such a thing be done, save by the loosening of the molecules, their conveyance upon an etheric wave, and their reassembling, each exactly in its own place, drawn together by some irresistible law? That seems a fair analogy to that which is done by my machine.
1: You cannot explain one incredible thing by quoting another incredible thing, said Challenger. I do not believe in your reports, Mr. Nemour, and I do not believe in your machine. My time is valuable, and if we are to have any sort of demonstration, I would beg you to proceed with it without further ceremony.
3: Then you will be pleased to follow me, said the inventor.
0: He led us down the stair of the flat and across a small garden which lay behind. There was a considerable outhouse, which he unlocked, and we entered. Inside was a large whitewashed room, with innumerable copper wires hanging in festoons from the ceiling, and a huge magnet balanced upon a pedestal. In front of this was what looked like a prism of glass, 3 feet in length and about 1 foot in diameter. To the right of it was a chair, which rested upon a platform of zinc, and which had a burnished copper cap suspended above it. Both the cap and the chair had heavy wires attached to them, and at the side was a sort of ratchet, with numbered slots, and a handle covered with india rubber, which lay at present in the slot marked 0.
3: Nemo's disintegrator, said this strange man, waving his hand towards the machine. This is the model which is destined to be famous, as altering the balance of power among the nations. Who holds this rules the world. Now, Professor Challenger, you have, if I may say so, treated me with some lack of courtesy and consideration in this matter. Will you dare to sit upon that chair, and to allow me to demonstrate, upon your own body, the capabilities of the new force?
4: Challenger had the courage of a lion, and anything in the nature of a defiance roused him in an instant to a frenzy. He rushed at the machine, but I seized his arm and held him back.
1: You shall not go, I said. Your life is too valuable. It is monstrous. What possible guarantee of safety have you? The nearest approach to that apparatus which I have ever seen was the electrocution chair at Sing Sing.
2: My guarantee of safety, said Challenger, is that you are a witness, and that this person would certainly be held for manslaughter, at the least, should anything befall me.
1: That would be a poor consolation to the world of science, when you would leave work unfinished which none but you can do. Let me at least go first, and then, when the experience proves to be harmless, you can follow.
0: Personal danger would never have moved Challenger, but the idea that his scientific work might remain unfinished hit him hard. He hesitated, and before he could make up his mind, I had dashed forward and jumped into the chair. I saw the inventor put his hand to the handle. I was aware of a click. Then for a moment there was a sensation of confusion and a mist before my eyes. When they cleared, the inventor, with his odious smile, was standing before me, and Challenger, with his apple-red cheeks drained of blood and color, was staring over his shoulder.
1: Well, get on with it, said I.
3: It is all over. You responded admirably, Nemour replied. Step out, and Professor Challenger will now, no doubt, be ready to take his turn.
0: I have never seen my old friend so utterly upset. His iron nerve had for a moment completely failed him. He grasped my arm with a shaking hand.
2: My God, Malone, it is true, said he. You vanished. There is not a doubt of it. There was a mist for an instant, and then vacancy.
1: How long was I away?
2: 2 or 3 minutes. I was, I confess, horrified. I could not imagine that you would return. Then he clicked this lever, if it is a lever, into a new slot, and there you were upon the chair, looking a little bewildered, but otherwise the same as ever. I thanked God at the sight of you.
0: He mopped his moist brow with his big red handkerchief.
3: Now, sir, said the inventor, or perhaps your nerve has failed you.
0: Challenger visibly braced himself. Then, pushing my protesting hand to one side, he seated himself upon the chair.
4: The handle clicked into number 3. He was gone. I should have been horrified but for the perfect coolness of the operator.
3: "It is an interesting process, is it not?" he remarked. "When one considers the tremendous individuality of the Professor, it is strange to think that he is, at present, a molecular cloud, suspended in some portion of this building. He is now, of course, entirely at my mercy. If I choose to leave him in suspension, there is nothing on earth to prevent me."
4: "I would very soon find means to prevent you." The smile once again became a snarl.
3: "You cannot imagine that such a thought ever entered my mind. Good heavens! Think of the permanent dissolution of the great Professor Challenger, vanished into cosmic space and left no trace. Terrible, terrible. At the same time, he has not been as courteous as he might. Don't you think some small lesson?"
4: "No, I do not."
3: "Well, we will call it a curious demonstration. Something that would make an interesting paragraph in your paper. For example, I have discovered that the hair of the body, being on an entirely different vibration to the living organic tissues, can be included or excluded at will. It would interest me to see the bear without his bristles. Behold him."
4: There was the click of the lever. An instant later, Challenger was seated upon the chair once more. But what a Challenger! What a shorn lion! Furious as I was at the trick that had been played upon him, I could hardly keep from roaring with laughter. His huge head was bald as a baby's, and his chin was as smooth as a girl's. Bereft of his glorious mane, the lower part of his face was heavily jowled and ham-shaped, while his whole appearance was that of an old fighting gladiator, battered and bulging, with the jaws of a bulldog over a massive chin. It may have been some look upon our faces. I have no doubt that the evil grin of my companion had widened at the sight. But however that may be, Challenger's hand flew up to his head, and he became conscious of his condition. The next instant he had sprung out of his chair, seized the inventor by the throat, and had hurled him to the ground. Knowing Challenger's immense strength, I was convinced that the man would be killed. "For God's sake, be careful. If you kill him, we can never get matters right again," I cried. That argument prevailed. Even in his maddest moments, Challenger was always open to reason. He sprang up from the floor, dragging the trembling inventor with him. "I will give you 5 minutes," he panted in his fury. "If in 5 minutes I am not as I was, it will choke the life out of your wretched little body." Challenger, in a fury, was not a safe person to argue with. The bravest man might shrink from him, and there were no signs that Mr. Nemo was a particularly brave man. On the contrary, those blotches and warts upon his face had suddenly become much more conspicuous, as the face behind them changed from the color of putty, which was normal, to that of a fish's belly. His limbs were shaking, and he could hardly articulate.
3: "Really, Professor," he babbled, with his hand to his throat. "This violence is quite unnecessary. Surely a harmless joke may pass among friends. It was my wish to demonstrate the powers of the machine. I had imagined that you wanted a full demonstration. No offense, I assure you, Professor. None in the world."
4: For answer, Challenger climbed back into the chair. "You will keep your eye upon him, Malone. Do not permit any liberties."
2: "I'll see to it, sir."
4: "Now then, set that matter right or take the consequences." The terrified inventor approached his machine. The reuniting power was turned on to the full, and in an instant, there was the old lion with his tangled mane once more. He stroked his beard affectionately with his hands and passed them over his cranium to be sure that the restoration was complete. Then he descended solemnly from his perch.
2: "You have taken a liberty, sir, which might have had very serious consequences to yourself. However, I am content to accept your explanation that you only did it for purposes of demonstration. Now, may I ask you a few direct questions upon this remarkable power which you claim to have discovered?"
3: "I am ready to answer anything, save what the source of the power is. That is my secret."
2: And do you seriously inform us that no one in the world knows this except yourself?
3: No one has the least inkling.
2: No assistance?
3: No, sir. I work alone.
2: Dear me, that is most interesting. You have satisfied me as to the reality of the power, but I do not yet perceive its practical bearings.
3: I have explained, sir, that this is a model, but it would be quite easy to erect a plant upon a large scale. You understand that this acts vertically. Certain currents above you, and certain others below you, set up vibrations which either disintegrate or reunite. But the process could be lateral. If it were so conducted, it would have the same effect, and cover a space in proportion to the strength of the current.
2: Give an example.
3: We will suppose that one pole was in one small vessel, and one in another. A battleship between them would simply vanish into molecules. So also with a column of troops.
2: And you have sold this secret as a monopoly to a single European power?
3: Yes, sir, I have. When the money is paid over, they shall have such power as no nation ever had yet. You don't even now see the full possibilities, if placed in capable hands, hands which did not fear to wield the weapon which they held. They are immeasurable.
4: A gloating smile passed over the man's evil face.
3: Conceive a quarter of London in which such machines have been erected. Imagine the effect of such a current upon the scale which could easily be adopted. Why, he burst into laughter, I could imagine the whole Thames Valley being swept clean, and not one man, woman, or child left of all these teeming millions.
4: The words filled me with horror, and even more the air of exultation with which they were pronounced. They seemed, however, to produce quite a different effect upon my companion. To my surprise, he broke into a genial smile and held out his hand to the inventor.
2: "Well, Mr. Nemor, we have to congratulate you," said he. "There is no doubt that you have come upon a remarkable property of nature, which you have succeeded in harnessing for the use of man. That this should be destructive is no doubt very deplorable, but science knows no distinctions of the sort, but follows knowledge wherever it may lead. Apart from the principle involved, you have, I suppose, no objection to my examining the construction of the machine?"
3: "None in the least. The machine is merely the body. It is the soul of it, the animating principle, which you can never hope to capture."
2: "Exactly. But the mere mechanism seems to be a model of ingenuity."
4: For some time he walked round it and fingered its several parts. Then he hoisted his unwieldy bulk into the insulated chair.
3: "Would you like another excursion into the cosmos?" asked the inventor.
2: "Later. Perhaps later. But meanwhile there is, as no doubt you know, some leakage of electricity. I can distinctly feel a weak current passing through me."
3: "Impossible. It is quite insulated."
2: "But I assure you that I feel it."
4: He levered himself down from his perch. The inventor hastened to take his place.
3: "I can feel nothing."
2: "Is there not a tingling down your spine?"
3: "No, sir, I do not observe it."
4: There was a sharp click, and the man had disappeared.
3: I looked with amazement at Challenger.
2: "Good heavens, did you touch the machine, Professor?"
4: He smiled at me benignly with an air of mild surprise.
2: "Dear me, I may have inadvertently touched the handle," said he. "One is very liable to have awkward incidents with a rough model of this kind. This lever should certainly be guarded. It is in number 3. That is the slot which causes disintegration. So I observed when you were operated upon. But I was so excited when he brought you back that I did not see which was the proper slot for the return. Did you notice it?" "I may have noticed it, young Malone, but I do not burden my mind with small details. There are many slots, and we do not know their purpose. We may make the matter worse if we experiment with the unknown. Perhaps it is better to leave matters as they are."
4: "And you would?"
2: "Exactly. It is better so. The interesting personality of Mr. Theodore Nemor has distributed itself throughout the cosmos. His machine is worthless, and a certain foreign government has been deprived of knowledge by which much harm might have been wrought. Not a bad morning's work, young Malone. Your rag will no doubt have an interesting column upon the inexplicable disappearance of a Latvian inventor
4: shortly after the visit of its own special correspondent. I have enjoyed the experience. These are the lighter moments, which come to brighten the dull routine of study. But life has its duties as well as its pleasures, and I now return to the Italian Mazzotti and his preposterous views upon the larval development of the tropical termites.
3: Looking back, it seemed to me that a slight oleaginous mist was still hovering round the chair.
4: But surely, I urged. The first duty of the law-abiding citizen is to prevent murder, said Professor Challenger. I have done so. Enough, Malone, enough. The theme will not bear discussion. It has already disengaged my thoughts too long from matters of more importance.

You have just heard Professor Challenger in The Disintegration Machine by Arthur Conan Doyle. The reader was John Carrick. 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

0: Soldiers were dwarfed by a modern machinery of war, on the battlefields of the First World War. When feelings of insignificance overcame them, they prayed for deliverance. 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
1: The Bowmen.

0: It was during the retreat of the 80,000, and the authority of the censorship is sufficient excuse for not being more explicit. But it was on the most awful day of that awful time, on the day when ruin and disaster came so near that their shadow fell over London far away, and without any certain news the hearts of men failed within them and grew faint, as if the agony of the army in the battlefield had entered into their souls. On this dreadful day, then, when 300,000 men in arms with all their artillery swelled like a flood against the little English company, there was one point above all other points in our battle line that was for a time in awful danger, not merely of defeat, but of utter annihilation. With the permission of the censorship and of the military expert, this corner may perhaps be described as a salient, and if this angle were crushed and broken, then the English force as a whole would be shattered, the Allied left would be turned, and Sedan would inevitably follow. All the morning the German guns had thundered and shrieked against this corner and against the thousand or so of men who held it. The men joked at the shells and found funny names for them and had bets about them and greeted them with scraps of music-hall songs. But the shells came on and burst and tore good Englishmen limb from limb and tore brother from brother. And as the heat of the day increased, so did the fury of that terrific cannonade. There was no help, it seemed. The English artillery was good, but there was not nearly enough of it. It was being steadily battered into scrap iron. There comes a moment in a storm at sea when people say to one another, "It is at its worst, it can blow no harder," and then there is a blast 10 times more fierce than any before it. So it was in these British trenches. There were no stouter hearts in the whole world than the hearts of these men. But even they were appalled as this 7 times heated hell of the German cannonade fell upon them and overwhelmed them and destroyed them. And at this very moment they saw from their trenches that a tremendous host was moving against their lines. 500 of the 1,000 remained, and as far as they could see, the German infantry was pressing on against them, column upon column, a gray world of men, 10,000 of them, as it appeared afterwards. There was no hope at all. They shook hands, some of them. One man improvised a new version of the battle song, "Goodbye, Goodbye to Tipperary," ending with, "And we shan't get there." And they all went on firing steadily. The officers pointed out that such an opportunity for high-class fancy shooting might never occur again. The Germans dropped line after line. The Tipperary humorist asked, "What price Sydney Street?" And the few machine guns did their best, but everybody knew it was of no use. The dead gray bodies lay in companies and battalions as others came on and on and on, and they swarmed and stirred and advanced from beyond and beyond. "World without end, amen," said one of the British soldiers with some irrelevance as he took aim and fired. And then he remembered, he says he cannot think why or wherefore, a queer vegetarian restaurant in London where he had once or twice eaten eccentric dishes of cutlets made of lentils and nuts that pretended to be steak. On all the plates in this restaurant there was printed a figure of St. George in blue, with the motto, "Adsit Anglis Sanctus Georgius," "May St. George be a present help to the English." This soldier happened to know Latin and other useless things, and now, as he fired at his man in the gray advancing mass 300 yards away, he uttered the pious vegetarian motto. He went on firing to the end, and at last Bill on his right had to clout him cheerfully over the head to make him stop, pointing out as he did so that the king's ammunition cost money and was not lightly to be wasted in drilling funny patterns into dead Germans. For as the Latin scholar uttered his invocation, he felt something between a shudder and an electric shock pass through his body. The roar of the battle died down in his ears to a gentle murmur. Instead of it, he says, he heard a great voice and a shout louder than a thunder peal, crying, "Arai, arai, arai." His heart grew hot as a burning coal. It grew cold as ice within him, as it seemed to him that a tumult of voices answered to his summons. He heard, or seemed to hear, thousands shouting,
1: St. George, St. George.
2: St. George for merry England. St. George for merry England.
1: Heaven's night, aid us.
2: St. George for merry England. St. George for merry England.
1: Heaven's night, aid us.
0: And as the soldier heard these voices, he saw before him, beyond the trench, a long line of shapes with a shining about them. They were like men who drew the bow, and with another shout their cloud of arrows flew singing and tingling through the air towards the German hosts. The other men in the trench were firing all the while. They had no hope, but they aimed just as if they had been shooting at Bisley. Suddenly one of them lifted up his voice in the plainest English. "God help us," he bellowed to the man next to him. "But we're bloomin' marvels. Look at those gray. Gentlemen, look at them. Do you see them? They're not going down in dozens nor in hundreds. It's thousands it is. Look, look, there's a regiment gone while I'm talking to you." "Shut it," the other soldier bellowed, taking aim. "What are you gassing about?" But he gulped with astonishment even as he spoke, for indeed the gray men were falling by the thousands. The English could hear the guttural scream of German officers, the crackle of their revolvers as they shot the reluctant, and still line after line crashed to the earth. All the while the Latin-bred soldier heard the cry, "Haro! Haro! St. George, help us! High Chevalier, defend us!" The singing arrows fled so swift and thick that they darkened the air. The heathen horde melted from before them. "More machine guns," Bill yelled to Tom. "Don't hear them," Tom yelled back, "but thank God anyway, they've got it in the neck." In fact, there were 10,000 dead German soldiers left before that salient of the English army, and consequently there was no Sedan. In Germany, a country ruled by scientific principles, the great general staff decided the contemptible English must have employed shells containing an unknown gas of a poisonous nature, as no wounds were discernible on the bodies of the dead German soldiers. But the man who knew what nuts tasted like when they called themselves steak knew also that St. George had brought his Agincourt bowmen to help the English.

0: We willed it not.
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1: The Woman from Fez, by Rigmor Solem. I saw her as I passed Garden Royal, the Catholic cemetery on the outskirts of Fez. She was drenched to the bone and wore a white dress. I stopped. She climbed into the seat next to me. Her long hair flowed like black stripes down her back. She was young. Her features were soft. A beautiful woman like so many in Morocco. Blue veins were clearly visible on the slender hands that rested on her thighs. I asked if she was going to Fesha. She nodded. I noticed that she was cold and handed her the leather jacket from the seat next to her. I made an effort in shaky French. She didn't seem particularly interested and said nothing. My mind drifted back to the party I had left at McPherson's, the Scottish architect. There I met a young Norwegian writer on a beach holiday in Fez. She was fed up with lying on the beach, she told me, and was looking for new writing material. I am glad to be of service, I said, while we toasted glasses of fresh orange juice. She asked me if I was concerned with the supernatural. I said no, to her disappointment. She said she was collecting material for a series of occult stories from various countries. So far, she had produced 7 good short stories. I am not leaving Morocco without the script for the 8th, she said. Before we separated, she gave me the address of her hotel. She was sorry that I had to leave so soon. I told her I had 2 thick stacks of English essays on my desk in my study. They had been there for several days. My students are impatient. I enjoyed my job as a teacher at Moyale High School, an institution for English-speaking children. The school was situated a couple of kilometres outside Fez, not far from Fesha. I contemplated the light in the cemetery. It had not been bright or obtrusive in any way, but it made me wonder. I tried to figure out what it might be when the young woman signaled that she wanted to get off. I stopped. She opened the car door. I saw her running up the path towards the house that was barely visible through the heavy rain. I wondered what made a young, pretty woman hitchhike all alone. It was an uncommon sight in Muslim countries. I was just driving up towards the avenue of the main building when I suddenly remembered the leather jacket. It was an expensive piece of clothing, but what was worse was the fact that my passport and my driver's license were in the inside pocket. So was my wallet. But as I never was in the habit of carrying large amounts of cash on my person, this was of less concern. Was the young woman a trap? The first months in Morocco, I had several times been scammed by petty criminals, but not anymore. I had learned my lesson quickly. Even so, as I turned the car around to find the place where I had dropped her off, I had a nagging feeling of being played somehow. It might have been somewhere halfway between Fez and Fesha. The rain kept

0: and I was annoyed when I finally located the house. A few minutes later, I was drenched too. I hammered the front door in desperation, but there was no reply for quite a while. A middle-aged Moroccan man opened the door slightly. Normally, I hate to intrude, but because the rains were so intense and because I was concerned for my important papers, I forced my way in. He did not resist and admitted me into his scarcely furnished room. A naked light bulb dangled over our heads, casting a strong glow over his dark, sharp face. Without digressing, I told him about the young woman who had entered the house only a few minutes earlier with my jacket draped about her shoulders and my papers in the inside pocket. In stuttering French, I described what the woman looked like and how she was dressed. The man looked at me in disbelief. I was annoyed, yes, even angry, over this apparent indifference. He better not put up some kind of an act. I had been too long in Morocco to be taken in by any such scheme. He shook his head, flung his arms aside, and said, "I don't understand." I repeated my narrative. The man muttered the same. "I don't understand." In the end, I gave up. As I walked back to my car, I told myself this fellow will not get away easily with this slick deception. I had his name and address. The police would have no problems tracking him down. The money was probably lost, but perhaps the jacket and my papers could be recovered. I was raging all the way to the police station. This is the thanks I get for being a friendly soul. My stacks of English essays would have to wait until I poured a glass of whiskey and water and swallowed it all in one go, and added a chaser. What a rotten thing to do! Before I fell asleep, I thought about the light I had seen in the cemetery on my return from Fairs. There it was again. Or was I mistaken? 3 days passed. I heard nothing from the police. My stacks of English essays had been corrected, and new ones had taken their place. I had plenty of time to work, because, without my passport and my driver's license, I was reluctant to leave the school premises. Still, I did not get much work done. An unfamiliar unease possessed me. In the evenings, I walked beneath the tall palm trees in the garden and looked at the black and blue sky and its profusion of stars. I was not myself. Several times I pondered the strange light in the Garden Royal. There was something peculiar about it, was there not? The fourth night, the rains returned with a vengeance. I stayed indoors and even declined a game of bridge with the headmaster and some colleagues. My unease would not settle. After my second whiskey, I calmed down. I drifted past the large French windows, holding drink number 3, when I noticed a dim light in the garden. It moved in the direction of the avenue. Midnight was soon upon us. I grabbed the phone and dialed the number of the Fairs police station. A drowsy voice replied. The man promised to check whether my jacket and papers had turned up at the station. He would call me back. My glass was nearly emptied as the phone rang. The jacket and my papers were recovered. One of the sextons in the Catholic cemetery had handed it in the same evening. He had found it flung across the tombstone of a Moroccan woman. In astonishment, I heard myself inquire about her name. "It is weird," the man said, "but it is actually the tomb of the daughter of the man you have accused. She has been dead for 5 years." The following day, I retrieved my jacket. Then I walked down to the Hotel Soraya to look for the Norwegian writer. We When she opened the door, she looked pleased and surprised to see me. "A cup of mint tea?" she asked. I took a comfortable seat in the sofa.
1: "Yes, please," I said. "I have a story to tell."

You have just heard The Woman from Fez, a short story set in Morocco, by the Norwegian writer, Rigmor Solem. 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
1: What if Columbus had kept his straight course westward? By Joseph Edgar Chamberlain.

On the morning of the 7th day of October, 1492, Christopher Columbus, sailing unknown seas in quest of Chipango, the Indies, and the Grand Khan, still held resolutely to a course which he had laid out due to the westward. This course he held in spite of the murmurings of his crew, who wished to turn back, and contrary to the advice of that skilled and astute navigator, Martin Alonso Pinzon, who commanded the Pinta. Pinzon had repeatedly advised that the course be altered to the southwestward. Columbus was sailing on a theory. Pinzon, like any other practical navigator in a strange sea, was feeling his way and answering the indications of the waters, the skies, the green grasses that drifted on the surface of the waves, the flocks of birds that wheeled and dipped and showed their heels to the far-wandered navigators, and seemed to know their way so well over that remote and uncharted wilderness of the deep. Columbus had said, "We will sail to the west, and ever to the west, until the west becomes the east," which to the men before the mast was sheer lunacy. But Pinzon had already found strange Afric lands. The scent of their leaves and flowers seemed to lie in his nostrils. Martin Alonso Pinzon put off in a boat, later on that 7th day of October, and came back to the Santa Maria, in which was the admiral. He brought the information that he had seen a great multitude of birds passing from the north to the southwest, from which cause he deemed it reasonable to suppose that they, the birds, were going to sleep on land, or were perhaps flying from winter, which must be approaching in the countries from which they came. The admiral knew it was by the aid of the flight of birds that the Portuguese had discovered the greater part of the new lands which they had found. Columbus hesitated, wavered. Had the heart of the great theorist, sailing obstinately straight west in obedience to the call of the land whose presence there he had reasoned out, misgiven him at last? Had the discouragement and incredulity of his men affected him? We do not know. But we do know that finally he heeded Pinzon's oft-repeated demand that the course be altered. It looked like common sense to follow the birds. Really, it was not. The theory was his true guide. Columbus betrayed his faith. He resolved, as his journal recorded, to turn his prow to the west-southwest with the determination of pursuing that course for 2 days. He never resumed the westward course. He had weakened in his devotion to his own idea and had lost a continent for Spain and the Roman Catholic Church. For in spite of the conclusion reached by John Boyd Thatcher in his monumental work on Columbus, that even if the admiral had held the westward course, his fleet would not have passed the northernmost tip of the Bahamas, there is sufficient ground for the generally accepted conclusion that his landfall in that case would have been on the coast of Florida or South Carolina or even North Carolina. After the alteration of his course, Columbus continued to sail for 4 days in a general southwesterly direction before, on the 12th of October, he fell upon Watling's Island. In that time he had sailed, according to his own reckoning, 141 leagues. This distance, if persisted in due to the westward, would have brought him in contact with drift and real bird-flight indications of the continent. Let us see toward what point his course had been laid. Setting sail from Gomera in the Canary Islands, Columbus purposed to go straight to the west until he reached land. Gomera lies in about the latitude of Cape Canaveral, or the Indian River, Florida. A line drawn from Gomera to Cape Canaveral passes to the northward of the Bahamas altogether. No land lay in the admiral's path to Florida. But any supposition that Columbus would not have gone to the northward of the Indian River ignores the northward drift that the Gulf Stream would have caused his ships. He had yet, of course, to reach the axis of that powerful current, which is here comparatively narrow and runs very swiftly at the point where the due westward course from Gomera would have struck it. It is a fair chance that this drift would have carried Columbus so far north as to land him in the neighborhood of what is now Charleston, South Carolina, or even further to the northward, if he had followed the path he had laid out for himself.
Amazing the consequences that hung upon the flight of those multitudes of birds that wheeled Bahama Ward on that October day. The admiral's landfall on the coast even of Florida would have made all temperate America Spanish, for it would have focused the might of Ferdinand and Isabella upon our shores. We know that the islands which lay immediately to the southward of his Salvador in the Bahamas beckoned Columbus in that direction, and that the Indians were able by signs to make it clear to him that a greater land, which was Cuba, and which he called Chipango, lay in this southerly direction. That way he laid his course, in order, as he wrote in his journal, to go to this other island which is very large, and where all these men whom I am bringing from the island of San Salvador make signs that there is a great deal of gold, and that they wear bracelets of it on their arms and legs, and in their ears, and in their noses, and on their breasts. Reason enough! Only it meant that Spain's energy in this hemisphere was to be directed to the West Indies and South America and Mexico for as long a time as it was destined to endure, and that the vast continental North was to be left as the heritage of another race. It is true that Florida afterward became Spanish, but it was not a question of what Florida merely was to be. If Columbus had landed upon the mainland, the northeastward trend of the coast, reaching back toward Spain by just so much, would have beckoned him northward, not southward. Even if he had explored southwardly, by some chance, he must have returned northward when he had reached the point of the Florida Peninsula, and in the northerly direction he would have cruised, returning Europeward. And he would have annexed the land step by step, as he annexed Cuba, Hispaniola, and all the southern lands as fast as he touched them. The Carolinas, Virginia, Maryland, would have been the scenes of the Spaniards' settlement for 100 years. Though afterward they took Florida, that was as a mere side issue. It was unconsidered, neglected, after Cuba and Mexico, and was passed on at length to the race that came to the mainland more than 100 years after the landfall at San Salvador. Who can estimate the consequences of a fate which should have sent Columbus straight on his way? Who can compass the thought of the millions of country-loving Americans of our race unborn here, but nurtured under skies now foreign to their very nature, but for that glittering flock of tropical birds whirling southwestwardly? It is no idle conjecture. Von Humboldt, one of the wisest of cosmographers, says that never in the world's history had the flight of birds such momentous consequences. It may be said, he avers, to have determined the first settlements in the new continent and its distribution between the Latin and Germanic races. He believed that the Gulf Stream would have carried Columbus around Cape Hatteras. It might indeed have done so. We of the United States may well believe that the hand of Providence guided those birds on that October day, but nonetheless are we compelled to admit the strange dependence of human events upon circumstances that are most trifling in themselves.

0: At the outbreak of the First World War in 1914, Native Americans were not citizens in their own country. Even so, they enlisted in larger percentages than any other ethnic group, and died on foreign soil, in an alien war, for a country that did not even recognize their existence. Now, on HistoryRadio.org, George Patterson Donahue tells the story of Native Americans in the Great War, in a text from 1921. The voice is that of a modern reader.
1: It is well to be brave in the field of battle. It is cowardly to display bravery against one's own tribesmen. Crazy Horse.

What would William Penn have thought if he had been told that one day the descendants of the Lenni Lenape, whom he first met on the shores of the Delaware at Shackamaxon, were to cross the Great Salt Water to fight side by side with the Frenchmen, the Englishmen, and the men of every race and creed who believe in justice and truth? What could have La Salle and the countless other voyageurs who carried the lilies of France from the lakes of Canada to the shores of Louisiana have thought, had they been told that the descendants of the Chippewas, the Mississaugas, the Iroquois, the Loups, and many other tribes of red men were one day to go to France to protect Paris from the invasion of savagery? What would the Calvinistic Scotchman who became a bloodthirsty hunter of the Indian along the foothills of the Alleghenies have thought if he had been told that the descendants of the Seneca and Munsee, whose war whoop he had heard over the smoldering ruins of his log cabin, were one day to die on the fields of Flanders as comrades in arms with the ladies of hell? What would all of these worthy pioneers have deemed such a picture, an impossible one? And when we think of the short time which has passed since the frontiers of Pennsylvania, Virginia, and Maryland were bathed in the blood of the Indian Wars, less than 125 years, does not the picture seem a merely imaginary one? The descendants of Tammany, Tedyuskung, Canassatego, and the great host of other Indian chiefs, fighting the Germans as aviators, as artillerymen, as sharpshooters, as doughboys, and wearing the khaki as defenders of civilization in its great struggle with savagery, does it not seem like a dream? The American Indian has been noted as a warrior since his first meeting with the white race. As someone has said, the Indian has a genius for war. He is a born strategist. He has shown his ability as a warrior in all of his battles with the white race from the time of John Smith to the masterly retreat of Chief Joseph. So far as the writer is aware, the only real battle with white men in which he was outwitted by strategy was at Bushy Run in Pennsylvania, when Colonel Bouquet showed superior ability to Kiyosuta as a strategist. It is small wonder, then, that the Indian has again made a name for himself in this greatest of all wars, in which the choicest soldiers of all nations have taken part. The extent of his services in this war was little understood or appreciated. When one realizes the immensity of the injustice done to the Indian by the white race, as well as by the nation, the fact that he offered himself as a volunteer in this war to fight under the flag of the nation which has denied him all rights of citizenship, is in itself a thing to be wondered at. The United States entered this war to make the world a safe place for the oppressed of the smaller peoples, and make treaties between nations something more than mere scraps of paper. And yet the Indian has been denied every right of citizenship by the government, and every treaty between his tribes and the United States has been nothing but a scrap of paper, to be torn up whenever it suited the pleasure of the government, or the avarice of white men, to do so. And no one realizes this fact more fully than does the Indian himself. But when the United States entered this war to fight for righteousness between nations, the Indian offered himself and his money to the utmost limit. More Indians enlisted in proportion to the population of fighting age than did any race in the entire continent. It must be kept in mind that the Indian is neither an alien nor a citizen. He occupies no place whatever in the scheme of governmental affairs. He is nothing but a perpetual ward of the nation. He's never played a part in the political affairs of the government, simply because he has been ignored as a factor. We have had to meet the desires of the German-American, the Irish-American, the Greek-American, the Russian-American, and all the other hyphenates. In what political fight has the American Indian ever been taken into consideration? What party has ever tried to place in its platform some bait to attract the vote of the American Indian? The Negro vote, the German vote, the Irish vote have all been sought by all sorts of devices. The Indian has never been sought because it does not exist. And yet, when the United States called for soldiers to cross the ocean to fight for the preservation of civilization, the Indian left the land of his ancestors to die on foreign soil, fighting side by side with his white brothers under a flag which he had no right to call my flag, and for a nation which had denied him the right to call my country. The warriors of nearly every tribe on the American continent are today sleeping side by side with the khaki-clad Yanks on every battlefield of northern France, from Vimy Ridge to the Argonne Forest.
There were in the Army and Navy of the United States, in round numbers, about 10,000 Indians. Of this number, over 6,000 enlisted as volunteers. According to the figures given in the second report of the Provost Marshal General, the total registration of the Indians under the Selective Service was 17,313. Of this number, 6,509 were inducted into the Army of the United States. The Commissioner of Indian Affairs, in his report for 1918, estimates that there were, in the military service of the United States, 8,000 Indians of all tribes. In his report, he says, considering the large number of aged and infirm Indians, and others not subject under the draft, leaving about 33,000 of military eligibility, I regard the representation of 8,000 in camp and actual warfare as furnishing a ratio of population unsurpassed, if equaled, by any other race or nation. That is, 28% of the available manpower of the Indian race. If the same percentage had been carried out by the white population of the nation, there would have been an army of 10 million men under arms. In addition to giving men, the Indians gave of their money to the Red Cross, Liberty Loans, and other war activities. To the first Liberty Loan, they subscribed $4,609,850. To the four loans, a total of $20 million, or an average of $58 for every Indian man, woman, and child in the United States. In September 1918, there were 10,000 Indians in the American Red Cross. The Indian women and girls worked as faithfully in making hospital supplies as any class of women in the continent. The Indians of Canada have been equally patriotic and self-sacrificing in their service. According to the annual report of the Department of Indian Affairs of Canada, for 1918, more than 3,500 Indians had enlisted. This number represents approximately 35% of the Indian male population of military age resident in the nine provinces. Duncan C. Scott, Deputy Superintendent General of Indian Affairs of Canada, says, "The Indians have established for themselves a magnificent record, which should place their race high in the esteem of their fellow countrymen and our allies. The manner in which the Indians have responded to the call to the colors appears more especially commendable when it is remembered that they are wards of the government, and have not, therefore, the responsibility of citizenship, that many of them were obliged to make long, arduous journeys from remote localities in order to offer their services, and that their disposition renders them naturally averse to leaving their own country and conditions of life. Some of these Canadian Indians walked 500 miles in order to enlist. One of them traveled 3,000 miles from the Arctic coast near Herschel Island by trail, canoe, and boat to Vancouver in order to enlist. Many of the Canadian Indians have been decorated for unusual bravery. They excelled as sharpshooters. One of these, named Ballantyne of the 8th Battalion, before being wounded, killed 50 Germans, the majority of whom were sharpshooters, or snipers as they are now called. Many of the Indians of the United States and Canada served as commissioned officers. The majority of the officers and non-commissioned officers of the D Company, 114th Battalion of Canada, were Indians of the Six Nations. These few facts, gathered from the official reports of the United States and Canada, show a part of the help given by the American Indian to the cause of the Allies. Does it not seem to be the time, after the injustice of more than a century of dishonor, to grant to this patriotic race a place side by side with the white man and the Negro in the affairs of the nation? They were deemed worthy of a place by the side of their white brothers in the battles of Vimy Ridge, the Marne, Chateau Thierry, and in the Argonne Forest. They have been deemed worthy to sleep the last long sleep side by side with their comrades in khaki in those hallowed spots in France. Why, then, are they not worthy to take a place side by side with the white man and the Negro in the battles of peace? As Charles A. Eastman, Ohiyesa, says in the American Indian magazine, "It is not the fault of the people in a way, not perhaps the fault of any particular administration, that the soldier returning from the Marne or Chateau Thierry should still find his money and land held by the Indian Bureau. When he asks for freedom, they answer him, 'Can you propose anything better than the present system?' He replies, 'Is there anything better today than American citizenship?' Until this blot is cleansed from the Star-Spangled Banner, we had better speak softly about injustice to the weaker races, and not talk too loudly about the right of self-determination.
The Indian is not asking for a separate government. All he is asking for is the right to become an American citizen under the flag for which he fought when all citizenship and government was at stake.

Behold the great Pontiac, whose grave I saw near St. Louis. He was murdered while an exile from his country. Think of the brave Black Hawk. Methinks his spirit is still wailing through Wisconsin and Illinois for his lost people. I do not say you have no cause to complain, but to resist is self-destruction. I am done. Tamahay,

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0: When the World Screamed by Arthur Conan Doyle, narrated by John Carrick. I had a vague recollection of having heard my friend, Edward Malone, of the Gazette, speak of Professor Challenger, with whom he had been associated in some remarkable adventures. I am so busy, however, with my own profession, and my firm has been so overtaxed with orders, that I know little of what is going on in the world outside of my own special interests. My general recollection was that Challenger has been depicted as a wild genius of violent and intolerant disposition. I was greatly surprised to receive a business communication from him, which was in the following terms. 14 Enmore Gardens, Kensington.
1: Sir, I have occasion to engage the services of an expert in artesian borings. I will not conceal from you that my opinion of experts is not a high one, and that I have usually found that a man who, like myself, has a well-equipped brain, can take a sounder and broader view than the man who professes a special knowledge, which, alas, is so often a mere profession, and is therefore limited in his outlook. Nonetheless, I am disposed to give you a trial. Looking down the list of artesian authorities, a certain oddity, I had almost written absurdity, in your name, attracted my attention, and I found upon inquiry that my young friend, Mr. Edward Malone, was actually acquainted with you. I am therefore writing to say that I should be glad to have an interview with you, and that if you satisfy my requirements, and my standard is no mean one, I may be inclined to put a most important matter into your hands. I can say no more at present, as the matter is of extreme secrecy, which can only be discussed by word of mouth. I beg, therefore, that you will at once cancel any engagement which you may happen to have, and that you will call upon me at the above address, at 10:30 in the morning, of next Friday. There is a scraper, as well as a mat, and Mrs. Challenger is most particular. I remain, sir, as I began, George Edward Challenger. I handed this letter to my chief clerk to answer, and he informed the professor that Mr. Peerless Jones would be glad to keep the appointment as arranged. It was a perfectly civil business note, but it began with the phrase, "Your letter, undated, has been received." This drew a second epistle from the professor. "Sir," he said, and his writing looked like a barbed wire fence, "I observe that you animadvert upon the trifle that my letter was undated. Might I draw your attention to the fact that, as some return for a monstrous taxation, our government is in the habit of affixing a small circular sign, or stamp, upon the outside of the envelope which notifies the date of posting? Should this sign be missing or illegible, your remedy lies with the proper postal authorities. Meanwhile, I would ask you to confine your observations to matters which concern the business over which I consult you, and to cease to comment upon the form which my own letters may assume." It was clear to me that I was dealing with a lunatic, so I thought it well, before I went any further in the matter, to call upon my friend Malone, whom I had known since the old days, when we both played rugger for Richmond. I found him the same jolly Irishman as ever, and much amused at my first brush with Challenger. "That's nothing, my boy," said he. "You'll feel as if you'd been skinned alive when you've been with him for 5 minutes. He beats the world for offensiveness. But why should the world put up with it? They don't. If you collected all the libel actions and all the roads and all the police court assaults? Bless you, he would think nothing of throwing you downstairs if you have a disagreement. He is a primitive caveman in a lounge suit. I can see him with a club in one hand and a jagged bit of flint in the other. Some people are born out of their proper century, but he is born out of his millennium. He belongs to the early Neolithic or thereabouts. And he a professor. There's the wonder of it. It's the greatest brain in Europe, with a driving force behind it that can turn all his dreams into facts. They do all they can to hold him back, for his colleagues hate him like poison. But a lot of trawlers might as well try to hold back the Berengaria. He simply ignores them and steams on his way." "Well," said I, "one thing is clear. I don't want to have anything to do with him. I'll cancel that appointment." "Not a bit of it. You will keep it to the minute. And mind that it is to the minute, or you will hear of it." "Why should I?" "Well, I'll tell you. First of all, don't take too seriously what I've said about old Challenger. Everyone who gets close to him learns to love him. There is no real harm in the old bear. Why, I remember how he carried an Indian baby with the smallpox on his back for 100 miles, from the backcountry down to the Madaria River. He is big every way. He won't hurt if you get right with him. I won't give him the chance. You'll be a fool if you don't. Have you ever heard of the Hengist Down mystery? The shaft sinking on the south coast? Some secret coal mining exploration, I understand. Malone winked. Well, you can put it down as that if you like. You see, I am in the old man's confidence. Can't say anything until he gives the word. But I may tell you this, for it has been in the press. A man, Betterton, who made his money in rubber, left his whole estate to Challenger some years ago, with the provision that it should be used in the interest of science. It proved to be an enormous sum, several millions. Challenger then bought a property at Hengist Down in Sussex. It was worthless land, on the north edge of the chalk country, and he got a large tract of it, which he wired off. There was a deep gully in the middle of it. Here he began to make an excavation. He announced, here Malone winked again, that there was petroleum in England, and that he meant to prove it. He built a little model village with a colony of well-paid workers, who were all sworn to keep their mouths shut. The gully is wired off as well as the estate, and the place is guarded by bloodhounds. Several pressmen have nearly lost their lives, to say nothing of the seats of their trousers, from these creatures. It's a big operation, and Sir Thomas Morden's firm has it in hand, but they are also sworn to secrecy. Clearly the time has come when artesian help is needed. Now would you not be foolish to refuse such a job as that, with all the interest and experience and a big fat check at the end of it? To say nothing of rubbing shoulders with the most wonderful man you have ever met or are ever likely to meet. Malone's arguments prevailed, and Friday morning found me on my way to Enmore Gardens. I took such particular care to be in time that I found myself at the door 20 minutes too soon. I was waiting in the street when it struck me that I recognized the Rolls-Royce with the Silver Arrow mascot at the door. It was certainly that of Jack Devonshire, the junior partner of the great Morden firm. I had always known him as the most urbane of men, so that it was rather a shock to me when he suddenly appeared, and standing outside the door, he raised both his hands to heaven and said with great fervor, "Damn him, oh damn him!" "What is up, Jack? You seem peeved this morning." "Hello, Peerless. Are you in on this job, too?"
2: "There seems a chance of it."
1: "Well, you find it chastening to the temper. Rather more so than yours can stand, apparently." "Well, I should say so. The butler's message to me was, the professor desired me to say, sir, that he was rather busy at present, eating an egg, and that if you would call at some more convenient time, he would very likely see you. That was the message delivered by a servant. I may add that I had called to collect £42,000 that he owes us." I whistled. "You can't get your money." "Oh, yes, he's all right about money. I'll do the old gorilla justice to say that he is open-handed with money. But he pays when he likes and how he likes, and he cares for nobody. However, you go and try your luck and see how you like it." With that, he flung himself into his motor and was off. I waited with occasional glances at my watch until the 0 hour should arrive. I am, if I may say so, a fairly hefty individual, and a runner-up for the Belsize Boxing Club middleweights, but I have never faced an interview with such trepidation as this. It was not physical, for I was confident that I could hold my own if this inspired lunatic should attack me. But it was a mixture of feelings in which fear of some public scandal and dread of losing a lucrative contract were mingled. However, things are always easier when imagination ceases and action begins. I snapped up my watch and made for the door. It was opened by an old wooden-faced butler, a man who bore an expression, or an absence of expression, which gave the impression that he was so inured to shocks that nothing on earth would surprise him.
3: "By appointment, sir?" he asked.
1: "Certainly." He glanced at a list in his hand.
3: "Your name, sir?"
1: "Quite so, Mr. Peerless Jones."
3: 10:30.
1: "Everything is in order. We have to be careful, Mr. Jones, for we are much annoyed by journalists. The professor, as you may be aware, does not approve of the press. This way, sir. Professor Challenger is now receiving." The next instant I found myself in the presence. I believe that my friend Ted Malone has described the man in his Lost World yarn better than I can hope to do, so I'll leave it at that. All I was aware of was a huge trunk of a man behind a mahogany desk, with a great spade-shaped black beard,
3: and two large gray eyes, half covered with insolent drooping eyelids. His big head sloped back, his beard bristled forward, and his whole appearance conveyed one single impression of arrogant intolerance.
4: "Well, what the devil do you want?"
3: was written all over him. I laid my card on the table.
4: "Ah, yes,"
3: he said, picking it up and handling it as if he disliked the smell of it.
4: "Ah, of course. You are the expert, so-called. Mr. Jones.
3: Mr. Peerless Jones.
4: You may thank your godfather, Mr. Jones, for it was this ludicrous prefix which first drew my attention to you. I am here, Professor Challenger, for a business interview, not to discuss my own name," I said, with all the dignity I could master.
3: "Dear me, you seem a very touchy person, Mr. Jones. Your nerves are in a highly irritable condition. We must walk warily in dealing with you, Mr. Jones. Pray sit down and compose yourself. I've been reading your little brochure upon the reclaiming of the Sinai Peninsula. Did you write it yourself?"
4: "Naturally, sir. My name is on it."
3: "Quite so, quite so. But it does not always follow, does it? However, I am prepared to accept your assertion. The book is not without merit of a sort. Beneath the dullness of the diction, one gets glimpses of an occasional idea. There are germs of thought here and there. Are you a married man?"
4: "No, sir, I am not."
3: "Then there is some chance of your keeping a secret." "If I promised to do so, I would certainly keep my promise."
4: "So you say. My young friend Malone,"
3: he spoke as if Ted were 10 years of age, "has a good opinion of you. He says that I may trust you. This trust is a very great one, for I am engaged just now in one of the greatest experiments, I may even say the greatest experiment, in the history of the world. I ask for your participation."
4: "I shall be honored."
3: "It is indeed an honor. I will admit that I should have shared my labors with no one, were it not that the gigantic nature of the undertaking calls for the highest technical skill. Now, Mr. Jones, having obtained your promise of inviolable secrecy, I come down to the essential point. It is this, that the world upon which we live is itself a living organism, endowed, as I believe, with a circulation, a respiration, and a nervous system of its own." Clearly, the man was a lunatic. "Your brain, I observe," he continued, "fails to register, but it will gradually absorb the idea. You'll recall how a moor or heath resembles the hairy side of a giant animal. A certain analogy runs through all nature. You will then consider the secular rise and fall of land, which indicates the slow respiration of the creature. Finally, you will note the fidgetings and scratchings, which appear to our Lilliputian perceptions as earthquakes and convulsions."
4: "What about volcanoes?" I asked.
3: "Tut, tut. They correspond to the heat spots upon our own bodies." My brain whirled as I tried to find some answer to these monstrous contentions. "The temperature," I cried. "Is it not a fact that it rises rapidly as one descends, and that the center of the earth is liquid heat?" He waved my assertion aside.
4: "You are probably aware, sir, since council schools are now compulsory, that the earth is flattened at the poles. This means that the pole is nearer to the center than any other point, and would therefore be most affected by this heat of which you spoke. It is notorious, of course, that the conditions of the poles are tropical, is it not? The whole idea is utterly new to me."
3: "Of course it is. It is the privilege of the original thinker to put forward ideas which are new and usually unwelcome to the common clay. Now, sir, what is this?" He held up a small object, which he had picked from the table. "I should say it is a sea urchin."
4: "Exactly," he cried, with an air of exaggerated surprise, as when an infant has done something clever. "It is a sea urchin, a common echinus. Nature repeats itself in many forms regardless of the size. This echinus is a model, a prototype of the world. You perceive that it is roughly circular, but flattened at the poles. Let us then regard the world as a huge echinus. What are your objections?"
3: My chief objection was that the thing was too absurd for argument, but I did not dare to say so. I fished around for some less sweeping assertion. "A living creature needs food," I said. "Where could the world sustain its huge bulk?"
4: "An excellent point. Excellent,"
3: said the professor, with a huge air of patronage. You have a quick eye for the obvious, though you are slow in realizing the more subtle implications. How does the world get nourishment? Again, we turn to our little friend, the Echinus. The water which surrounds it flows through the tubes of this small creature and provides its nutrition. Then you think that the water? No, sir. The ether. The earth browses upon a circular path in the fields of space, and as it moves, the ether is continually pouring through it and providing its vitality. Quite a flock of other little world echini are doing the same thing. Venus, Mars, and the rest, each with its own field for grazing. The man was clearly mad, but there was no arguing with him. He accepted my silence as agreement and smiled at me in the most beneficent fashion. We are coming on, I perceive, said he. Light is beginning to break in, a little dazzling at first, no doubt, but we will soon get used to it. Pray give me your attention while I found one or two more observations upon this little creature in my hand. We will suppose that on this outer hard rind there were certainly infinitely small insects which crawled upon the surface. Would the Echinus ever be aware of their existence? I should say not. You can well imagine, then, that the earth has not the least idea of the way in which it is utilized by the human race. It is quite unaware of this fungus growth of vegetation, an evolution of tiny animalcules, which has collected upon it during its travels round the sun, as barnacles gather on the ancient vessel. That is the present state of affairs, and that is what I propose to alter. I stared in amazement. You propose to alter it? I propose to let the earth know that there is at least one person, George Edward Challenger, who calls for attention, who indeed insists upon attention. It is certainly the first intimation it has ever had of the sort. And how, sir, will you do this? Ah, there we get down to business. You have touched the spot. I will again call your attention to this interesting little creature which I hold in my hand. It is all nerves and sensibility beneath that protective crust. Is it not evident that if a parasitic animalcule desired to call its attention, it would sink a hole into its shell and so stimulate its sensory apparatus? Certainly. Or again, we will take the case of the homely flea, or a mosquito, which explores the surface of the human body. We may be unaware of its presence, but presently, when it sinks its proboscis through the skin, which is our crust, we are disagreeably reminded that we are not altogether alone. My plans now will no doubt begin to dawn upon you. Light breaks in the darkness. Good heavens, you propose to sink a shaft through the earth's crust? He closed his eyes with ineffable complacency. You see before you, he said, the first who will ever pierce that horny hide. I may even put it in the present tense, and say who has pierced it. You have done it? With the very efficient aid of Morden, and think I may say that I have done it. Several years of constant work, which has been carried on day and night, and conducted by every known species of drill, borer, crusher, and explosive, has at last brought us to our goal. You don't mean to say that you are through the crust? If your expressions denote bewilderment, they may pass. If they denote incredulity, no, sir, nothing of the kind. You will accept my statement without question. We are through the crust. It was exactly 14,442 yards thick, or roughly 8 miles. In the course of sinking, it may interest you to know that we have exposed a fortune in the matter of coal beds, which would probably, in the long run, defray the cost of the enterprise. Our chief difficulty has been the springs of water in the lower chalk and Hastings sands, but these we have overcome. The last stage has now been reached, and the last stage is none other than Mr. Peerless Jones. You, sir, represent the mosquito. Your artesian borer takes the place of the stinging proboscis. The brain has done its work. Exit the thinker. Enter the mechanical one, the peerless one, with his rod of metal. Do I make myself clear? You talk of 8 miles, I cried. Are you aware, sir, that 5,000 feet is considered nearly the limit for artesian borings? I am acquainted with one in Upper Silesia, which is 6,200 feet deep, but it is looked upon as a wonder. You misunderstand me, Mr. Peerless. Either my explanation
4: or your brain is at fault, and I will not insist upon which. I am well aware of the limits of artesian borings, and it is not likely that I would have spent millions of pounds upon my colossal tunnel if a 6-inch boring would have met my needs. All I ask is that you have a drill ready, which shall be as sharp as possible, not more than 100 feet in length, and operated by an electric motor. An ordinary percussion drill, driven home by a weight, will meet every requirement.
2: Why an electric motor?
4: I am here, Mr. Jones, to give orders, not reasons. Before we finish, it may happen, it may, I say, happen, that your very life may depend upon this drill being started from a distance by electricity. It can, I presume, be done.
2: Certainly it can be done.
4: Then prepare to do it. The matter is not yet ready for your actual presence, but your preparations may now be made. I have nothing more to say.
2: But it is essential, I expostulated, that you should let me know what soil the drill is to penetrate. Sand or clay or chalk would each need different treatment.
4: Let us say jelly, said Challenger. Yes, we will for the present suppose that you have to sink your drill into jelly. And now, Mr. Jones, I have matters of some importance to engage my mind, so I will wish you good morning. You can draw up a formal contract, with mention of your charges, for my head of works.
2: I bowed and turned, but before I reached the door, my curiosity overcame me. He was already writing furiously with a quill pen, screeching over the paper, and he looked up angrily at my interruption.
4: Well, sir, what now? I had hoped you were gone.
2: I only wish to ask you, sir, what the object of so extraordinarily an experiment can be.
4: Away, sir, away, he cried angrily. Raise your mind above the base mercantile and utilitarian needs of commerce. Shake off your paltry standards of business. Science seeks knowledge. Let the knowledge lead us where it will. We still must seek it. To know once for all what we are, why we are, where we are. Is that not in itself the greatest of all human aspirations? Away, sir, away.
2: His great black head was bowed over his papers once more and blended with his beard. The quill pen screeched more shrilly than ever. So I left him, this extraordinary man, with my head in a whirl at the thought of the strange business in which I now found myself to be his partner. When I got back to my office, I found Ted Malone waiting, with a broad grin upon his face, to know the result of my interview.
5: Well, he cried, none the worse? No case of assault and battery? You must have handled him very tactfully. What do you think of the old boy?
4: The most aggravating, insolent, intolerant, self-opinionated man I have ever met. But.
5: Exactly, cried Malone. We all come to that but. Of course, he is all you say and a lot more. But one feels that so big a man is not to be measured in our scale, and that we can endure from him what we would not stand from any other living mortal. Is that not so?
4: Well, I don't know him well enough to say, but I will admit that he is not a mere bullying megalomaniac. And if what he says is true, then he certainly is in a class by himself.
5: But is it true?
4: Of course it is true. Challenger always delivers the goods. Now where are you exactly in the matter? Has he told you about Hengistown?
5: Yes, in a sketchy sort of way.
4: Well, you may take it from me that the whole thing is colossal. Colossal in conception and colossal in execution. He hates pressmen, but I am in his confidence, for he knows that I will publish no more than he authorizes. Therefore, I have his plans, or some of his plans. He is such a deep old bird that one is never sure if one has really touched bottom. Anyhow, I know enough to assure you that Hengistown is a practical proposition, and nearly completed. My advice to you now is simply to await events, and meanwhile to get your gear all ready. 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